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4: It's 10 o'clock. Good morning. Tony Matthews with ABC News. One Nation leader Pauline Hanson is being accused of palling around with criminals as the federal government says she's trashing Australia overseas. Last week, Senator Hanson appeared on the Tommy Robinson podcast for an interview with the far-right commentator, whose criminal history includes prison sentences for fraud and assault. During a subsequent interview on Channel 7, Senator Hanson has defended the podcast appearance. But speaking to the Seven Network this morning, Social Services Minister Tanya Plibersek has criticised the choice.
5: I think that interview last night was very telling. She's palling around with convicted criminals. She's trashing Australia overseas.
4: The editor-in-chief of global news agency Reuters insists reporting the facts will guarantee the survival of traditional media despite challenges from artificial intelligence and the internet. New York-based Alessandra Galloni is in Australia to deliver this year's Andrew Ollie Media Lecture. Ms. Galloni says challenges to the news industry have never been stronger, but traditional storytelling will last because facts are critical.
6: You know, in a world in which you have huge misinformation, disinformation, errors and fake news can travel so quickly, then the facts on the ground become even more important.
4: A new survey shows asylum seekers sent to Nauru by the Australian government are going hungry, despite the Commonwealth spending nearly $900 million on offshore detention in the last financial year. The Asylum Seeker Resource Centre surveyed 78 asylum seekers in detention, with almost every one of them saying they couldn't buy enough food with their fortnightly allowance of $260 and were regularly skipping meals. The centre's deputy CEO, Jana Favero, says there's no transparency around what's happening to people on Nauru.
7: We're in contact with them, so we decided to get evidence-based research and find out what that situation is. And the findings were really shocking. People are going hungry, they don't have access to enough water, and this is having such a huge impact on their mental and physical health.
4: Firefighters are using an aerial appliance to tackle a fire in a home at Auburn in Sydney's west. Emergency services were called to the Hampstead Road property at about a quarter past eight this morning. Fire crews searched the building and found no one inside, but they've been forced out by the intensity of the blaze and are trying to control the blaze from outside. Spain is the men's soccer world champion for a second time after beating Argentina 1-0 in front of 80,000 fans in the World Cup final. Here's how SBS called full time.
8: Spain are the champions! Spain have seized their second star! The kings of Europe have conquered the world!
4: The ABC's Amanda Shalala is in New Jersey.
9: This was a game that Spain controlled from the outset. The European champions had countless shots on goal, and yet Argentina's defence was heroic, resisting them every single time. It all came to a head in injury time when Enzo Fernandez from Argentina was given a second yellow card. That saw him sent off. The game did go into extra time. Finally, Ferran Torres broke through for the Spaniards. All that weight of possession and pressure converted into what was the winning goal. So Lionel Messi perhaps ends his World Cup career here, but the Spaniards celebrate all around the world.
4: And the Dutch cyclist Jonas Vingegaard is out of the Tour de France after breaking his collarbone. The 2022 and 2023 Tour champion was among a few riders who fell close to a curb some 20 kilometres from the end of stage 15. Tadej Pogacar, who remains in the overall leader's yellow jersey, says losing Vingegaard from the race is disappointing.
10: Really, really sad to see that Jonas is out. Since 21, we were always battling out for the victory. Maybe at the beginning we didn't have the best relationship, but in the last 2 years we became good rivals, but I also think kind of friends.
4: Looking at the weather, isolated showers along the northern coast and adjacent ranges scattered across the far north.

0: southeast, dry and sunny elsewhere. A mostly sunny day for Sydney with a top of 19 degrees on the coast and 20 in the west. At the moment, it's 15 degrees on the coast, it's 16 in Penrith, and the humidity is on 74%. It's 5 past 10.
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3: Hello, do you remember what you studied at high school? The kids of today have the same range of choices that you did. The answer might surprise you.

Good morning. There's some research that's tough to grapple with that we need to talk about. Secondary schools across the country are cutting Year 12 subjects because they can't get the teachers, or enrolments are declining and there are always pressures on funding. And those cuts mean that students can't meet the prerequisites for the courses they might want to study at university. Or it could mean that they can't explore whether they might want to be an engineer or work in health sciences. There's evidence that some students are dropping out, either doing that or ruling out further education, or even changing schools to pursue the subjects that they want. We'll have a conversation with a researcher who's been looking into this shortly. And later in the hour, we're going to be talking about quals, just because we can, and I think we should whenever we have an opportunity. If you were a qual, chances are you'd probably like to live on a wildlife sanctuary about 15 kilometres north of Tenterfield called, and wait for this, the Qual Headquarters. It's a dedicated wildlife sanctuary used for wildlife rehabilitation. I'll take you there later in the hour.

0: says Climie Fisher with Love Changes Everything from 1987. Hope you're having a lovely morning and maybe some upbeat music is helping, even if you're not. You're listening to Kylie Morris on 1233 ABC Newcastle and statewide. It's very good to have your company. Coming up, new research that's shown more students are leaving public high schools because they can't study the subjects they want to. So what's behind this trend? And what needs to change?
1: Some invitations are just too good to refuse, like conversations in the kitchen with our most prominent politicians. Surprises are plenty.
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0: Now, did you get to study what you wanted in your final exams at school? Or perhaps there was a subject you couldn't do because your school didn't offer it. Well, new research shows that more students are leaving public high schools due to subject cuts these days. So what's behind the problem? How can it be fixed? Dr. Sally Patfield is a lecturer in the School of Education at the University of Newcastle and has been looking into this. Good morning, Sally.
5: Good morning.
0: So what are some of the key reasons that public high school numbers are dropping? Does it have much to do with this sense that study choices are limited?
5: So in our research, we're finding that some public schools are stuck in almost a vicious cycle. So we've seen declining enrolments in public schools. That's been widely reported in the media. We're also finding, particularly in rural and remote and disadvantaged communities, public schools are finding it difficult to attract and retain teachers. And then what's happening because of these issues, some subjects, particularly those in senior secondary school, can't be offered, they're being cut, and then that's causing more families to leave. So you're kind of seeing then these schools can't get out of this cycle because, unfortunately, public schools in particular are underfunded at the government level.
0: And Sally, there's a causal link then, is there, between if you've got dropping numbers, the numbers don't support the number of teachers that might be required in order to offer a broader range of subjects. Is that right?
5: Yeah, that's right. So what we're finding is that because there's this exodus from the public schools, so schools are actually telling us they're seeing in their small communities, these are quite often in rural and remote communities, they're seeing increasingly families choosing to send their children to Catholic schools, to independent schools, even sometimes in other communities, which requires more commuting time. And then schools can't offer certain subjects because they're seeing decreased enrolments, they're seeing more families leave to go to these other schools. And because, as I said before, in terms of the issues with quite often as well attracting and retaining teachers, there's not those sometimes the specialist teachers needed to teach these subjects as well.
0: So what are the most common subjects that are being cut from public schools then?
5: Yeah, so what we're hearing in our research is quite often things like advanced or extension English and math as well, which particularly when we're thinking about access to higher education, sometimes, particularly in the math realm, sometimes if students are looking to study things like engineering or medicine, these subjects sometimes can be prerequisites or sometimes are recommended in order for young people to actually have that foundational knowledge to pursue these career pathways.
0: I guess it's not just the foundational knowledge though, is it? In the sense that how can you know whether or not you might want to pursue engineering as a career, for example, if you haven't had a chance to have a go at that higher level maths that you would need to know and be confident with in order to become an engineer?
5: That's exactly right. So what we're finding is that young people's aspirations, so our research is primarily looking at how do young people think about their post-school future and how are they making their post-school transition. So what we're finding is that particularly in regional, remote and more disadvantaged communities, that young people's aspirations, their thoughts about their post-school futures are becoming increasingly constrained because for some young people, their opportunities are actually shut down quite early on in their life and early on in their schooling. So while the government has quite firm mandates to increase higher education participation, for some young people, they don't actually have much choice available and they're not able to explore the range of choices that are out there for them.
0: Sally, How is this impacting kids and in rural and regional areas specifically? I'm guessing that there are fewer choices, fewer alternatives, right? If the school that you, the state school you want to go to in your town can't offer advanced English or advanced maths and you need to cast around, there aren't going to be as many options, are there?
5: That's right. So what we heard in some, particularly in regional and remote communities, is that sometimes young people have to pursue distance education, which is a viable option in some regards. But what we're also hearing, particularly from parents, from young people, is that when you're doing things like distance education, it requires a lot of willpower, it requires a lot of independence, because quite often you could be the only person in your school, in your community, studying that particular subject, and you're quite removed from the other young people, the other schools who are offering those subjects. So it is can be quite alienating and quite lonely in terms of having to do and pursue those kinds of options by yourself.
0: No, I was just going to say I've got a teenager at home who is in year 11, and one of the subjects that he's doing isn't offered at his school, so he's doing it through the New South Wales College of Languages, which is really a resource for so many schools now who don't have language teachers or just don't have the ability to offer languages. So I'm guessing that more and more students are pursuing that.
5: Yeah, that's right. So I think there has been, our research hasn't really explored the uptake of distance education, but from what I know and what my knowledge is that there has been an increase in distance education and those kinds of options, because increasingly public schools in particular can't actually offer these kinds of subjects. And what we're finding is it's increasingly the case in regional, remote and disadvantaged communities.
0: I'm Kylie Morris. You're listening to ABC Mornings on 1233 ABC Newcastle and statewide. I'm talking to Sally Patfield. She's a lecturer at the School of Education in the University of Newcastle, and she's been looking at the reasons behind some students leaving public high schools and the connection between that and a failure to offer a wide breadth of subjects. Sally, what can be done? Let's move on to solutions. Is this purely about better resourcing for the state education system?
5: Yeah, it's a really good question and a really complex situation that we've found ourselves in. So last year, the federal and the state governments did commit to the Better Schools, Better Fairer Schools Agreement. So that will see gradually an increase in funding for public schools, beginning this year and up until 2034. But unfortunately for young people who are currently in underfunded public schools, the funding will be gradually increased over time. So for those who are currently studying schools at the moment, unfortunately they actually might miss out on this increased resourcing. So that's a step in the right direction, but I think we need a lot more action from government in terms of school funding, in terms of addressing things like school segregation. So in terms of the issues that we're finding is that the parents who are leaving public schools are those who are more advantaged and have the resources to go elsewhere. So you're seeing now in public schools, it's those young people who are most disadvantaged who are often left behind.
0: Sally, it's ironic, isn't it? I'm just reading some new polling that's been commissioned by the Australia Institute, and they've released their findings today. It reveals that more than a third of parents who send their children to private schools would have chosen a public school if the public education system was better funded. So this is a poll of more than 2,000 people conducted by YouGov. It found that 61% of people believe public schools are underfunded and 52% think private schools are overfunded. So given all of that, what can parents do in this situation?
5: Yeah, so that's a really great question. So I think in terms of the situation we're in now, it is so complex, and that the policies that governments have put in place have been in place to kind of create or fuel school choice. So they're actually trying to create a market, I guess, in schooling that parents can choose the best school for their child. But what we've found and other research has found is that those, as I said before, those who are more advantaged and more well off, who have the resources, choose to go elsewhere because of those perceptions. I think we need to think about and put our faith in public schools, because public schools are so important to the schooling system overall, to our society. And we have, as I said before as well, this increased school segregation now. So if in communities all families sent their children to the local public school, as is often the case in other schools in other countries such as Finland, you actually see a lot more kind of societal cohesion and a lot better, more benefits for society overall. So I think we need to think about what public schools do for the benefit of our country.
0: Sally, thanks so much. That's a lot to think about, but so important. And really, it has such powerful implications, doesn't it, for young people's futures, how we resolve this and, you know, try and restore the choices that they should be having when they're going to school in a, you know, in a developed country. But thanks so much, Sally.
5: Thank you. Thank you for your time.
0: That's Dr. Sally Patfield. She's a lecturer at the School of Education at the University of Newcastle, talking there about, you know, some of the key reasons why public high school numbers are dropping and the problems with a failure to or an inability to offer as many subjects perhaps as students might expect to be able to choose from in senior school. Coming up, Greek mythology has been around for thousands of years, but right now it is back in a very big way on the big screen indeed. The Odyssey is in cinemas, bringing the legendary tale penned by Homer back to life. Maybe you've seen it. Has it sparked an interest in ancient gods and monsters for you? Well, there is a map to help you learn more about that. We'll be speaking to one of the cartographers behind it later this hour.
6: We challenge you to step up and be a change maker.
4: The ABC is looking for trailblazers, 18 to 28, with a drive for making change in their regional communities. Applications close August 1. abc.net.au/trailblazers. Extra.

0: do you read?
1: So Louise Dixon is back with more News Extra. What you got?
2: Hello, Kylie. I'm going to space today. Paul Turton used to give me slack about all I would bring him was fluffy animals, space, and other things. Fluffy stories like that, as he would like to say. But today, this is interesting. The US Federal Communications Regulator in Silicon Valley have approved a startup's plan in California to launch a low-Earth orbit satellite that has movable giant mirrors, right, spinning around, to reflect sunlight back to Earth.
1: I think this is such an interesting story.
2: I knew you would like this. I don't know whether you've heard of it. It would be called Reflect Orbital. That's the company. A 5-kilometer-wide roving patch of Olympic pool-sized mirrors, right, floating around Earth. Initially, they'd only have a few. It'd be a week signal, if you'd like, but other mirrored satellites may follow if it gets up and running. They reckon 50,000 in total will be enough to make the lit up area as bright as midday and extend the effect for up to an hour back to Earth, right? Reflecting the sun back to Earth. So sleep scientists are like, hang on, this is going to stuff everyone's body clocks up. Their chronobiologists have said, no, we're writing letters in protest to pause this plan. We reckon it's going to stuff up human and wildlife

0: body clocks that are tuned to nighttime darkness, right? But the founders have said, no, we've got reasons why. We reckon it could help solve climate change. So they're saying, you know, billions of dollars worth of solar farms around the world get no sunlight after the sun goes down at night. But what if we could direct the sunlight from the sun, from the mirrors, back to Earth to power the solar farms at night? Therefore, using less energy during the day, or less energy overnight to charge the grid.
1: Yes.
0: But solar panels wasn't the only reason for them, you know, wanting to deploy these tens of thousands of giant mirrors into space. They're saying that farmers could grow more food per acre to feed more people more reliably, and cities will have safer, evenly lit streets without carbon emissions. So they could, by the sounds of it, and I'm not a space person, but direct the sunlight back to Earth into the exact area, the exact patch that they need, sun. But if you live near a solar farm, like, well, you wouldn't get nighttime. And that's what the sleep scientists are saying. Hang on. People are still going to be affected wherever you direct the sunlight back. So it's in its early stages, but they've approved it to, that they've approved the startup to be functioning, which is interesting.
1: But it's not as though they're just flipping our dark to light, our overnight to daytime. Mm. It's a 5 kilometer wide patch. So yeah. The idea is that they can direct it maybe to a solar array in order to increase power.
0: Mm. Yeah.
1: But the danger is then a city thinks, well, hang on, we'll get more tourists, we'll make more money.
0: Well, yeah.
1: If we never have nighttime. So I immediately go to the evil masterminds who might be able to harness this.
0: Yeah, I think so too. You know, never at the city that never sleeps, literally.
1: Yes.
0: You know, but a lot of people out, you know, and a lot of people out listening out west of New South Wales, you know, they live near solar farms. That's the reality a lot of people have to live with. Well, would you want a massive beam of sunlight beaming into the down into your patch of land next door? That's how I'm seeing it as well. It's very apocalyptic, isn't it?
1: It is. But it's, look, we have to come up with new solutions. We have to come up with new technologies. So an exciting development. Let's just hope that it's well thought through when it comes to the way that it might be applied.
0: You may need to invest in,
1: am I safe to say that?
0: Blackout curtains and an eye mask at night.
1: Yes. All right. Listen, thanks so much, Louise. So there's Louise Dixon telling us all about, yes, the new Reflect Orbital that proposes these huge mirror satellites, which would create 5 kilometre wide roving patches of illumination. What will they think of next?
2: Weather.
1: So a quick look at the weather. Isolated showers along the northern coast and adjacent ranges scattered across the far northeast today. Dry and sunny elsewhere across the state, though. Patchy morning fog. You might have seen that around the southern and central ranges. Daytime temperatures above average today. The winds north to northeasterly in the south, fresh at times on the south coast. East to southeasterly winds elsewhere, fresh at times again on the northern ranges and the north coast. Temperatures at the moment, Lismore is 16, Coffs Harbour 17, Tamworth 14, Singleton 16, Newcastle 16, Dubbo 14, Bega a chilly 4 and Wagga 7.
2: Traffic.
1: Now, Mayfield West on Industrial Drive in Newcastle, approaching Maitland Road. There's a breakdown of a semi-trailer there at a very busy intersection. There are heavy traffic conditions and one of two westbound lanes is closed. So emergency services are saying, look, please prepare to merge, exercise caution and expect delays. Also, a crash at Greta in the coalfields on the New England Highway near Orient Street. Two cars involved. Highway is closed there in both directions. So that's the New England Highway at Greta. So please, if you can, use an alternative route. Plan your journey and allow extra travel time. At Currumbong, the M1, the motorway just past Freeman's Drive on-ramp, there has been a crash there. The site has been cleared now, but it was affecting southbound traffic. There may still be some disruptions there. Please do continue to expect delays. So that's on the Pacific Motorway just past Freeman's Drive on-ramp. Out west, Forbes Newell Highway at Cross Street, in central New South Wales, a crash between a truck and a car. The highway is closed there in both directions, so avoid that area if you can. And at Stotts Creek M1 on the Pacific Motorway approaching Cudgeon Road Tunnel, this is on the north coast, a crash between a truck and a car and very heavy traffic conditions there. The northbound traffic is affected, so this is at Stotts Creek. So please, if you can, follow directions on site, exercise caution and do expect delays. If you see anything on the roads that you need to tell me about, please give us a call on 1300 33 12 33. It might not be something that's causing you a problem any longer, but the motorist behind you may want to know about it before they get there. So please do give us a call and let us know on 1300 33 12 33. You can text, if it's safe, obviously, on 0487 99 12 33.
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The Doors and Touch Me from 1968. We're getting some good responses from the conversation that I was having with Dr. Sally Patfield from the University of Newcastle. She was telling us about her research that's showing more students are leaving public high schools in part because they can't study the subjects they want to. Lindsay from Anna Bay has written in to say, look, if we want to encourage students to get into engineering careers, that was one of the things we were talking about, that it's hard sometimes to study at a higher level of maths, for example. That's one of the subjects that isn't being offered in some schools. Lindsay says, look, the best HSC subjects that students can choose for that is engineering studies. High level maths, science, English, etc. is also helpful, but

0: but it's not the only path and certainly not always the best option. But of course, as he points out, engineering studies is even more vulnerable to these same supply and demand problems that we've been talking about. Plus, inadequate teacher training policies, he says the only real solution will require more generous schools staffing policy. And here's one from Mandy. She says, look, Kylie, many years ago, teacher housing existed in every country town and it was fantastic and a successful attraction for quality teachers to work in rural public schools. This meant that schools were fully staffed, which was obviously advantageous for students having a wider subject choice, and schools retained and increased their student population. That's even more important now, as it's often impossible to find affordable, safe and comfortable accommodation when wanting to teach in rural schools. That's a really good point, Mandy. My dad was a teacher who taught in one teacher schools, and the first house I ever lived in was a teacher's house on the north coast of New South Wales, and we were able to move around the state in part because of that accommodation. So I hear you. I don't know how much that impacts on high school teaching choices, but sure, maybe there should be better housing options for high school teachers too. Coming up very shortly, if you're a qual, chances are you'd probably like to live in a wildlife sanctuary about 15 kilometres north of Tenterfield called the Qual Headquarters. It's a dedicated wildlife sanctuary used for rehabilitation, and I'll take you there next.
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0: So if there was something you could do at your place to help protect endangered animal species, you'd probably do it, right? Across Australia, almost 1,000 landholders, farmers and business owners have been working to conserve and restore their land for native animal species to thrive, and that includes over at the Qual Headquarters in Tenterfield in northern New South Wales, where they're seeing some great results. Steve Haslam is the founder and here to tell us more. Good morning, Steve.
3: G'day, Kylie. Thanks for having me on.
0: That's fine. It's good to have you. How many quolls do you have? Let's start there. And what kind are they?
3: Well, we've got the spotted tail quoll. That's the largest of all four quolls in mainland Australia. Qual Headquarters is a 400 acre piece of really high conservation value habitat. And it has a fence around it to keep wild dogs and those sorts of things out, but it allows the quolls to come and go. So it's not a zoo. We don't have a set number. It's a safe haven that we use to breed and to thrive, quite frankly.
0: And how do they find their way to you?
3: Well, we have a number of national parks around us. Quolls can have quite a large home range, so they'll utilise that whole area, including inside the Sanctuary of Qual Headquarters. And when they're inside the sanctuary, they realise that there are no dogs or larger predators inside that sanctuary, and there's certainly no habitat destruction and things like that that quite frankly give quolls a real hard time and put them on the endangered list. So they recognise that and they use it as a safe haven.
0: And I understand, Steve, it's not just quolls you have there. What other native animals are hanging out at Qual Headquarters?
3: Oh, no, certainly not. We do. I mean, the quoll's a bit of a poster boy for Qual Headquarters because it is such an incredible and important species for Australian wildlife. But we have a suite of species up there. It's really diverse habitat. Within the sanctuary, the call at home. So it's very significant.
0: Steve, the line is a little bit dodgy. We'll keep going, but if I lose you, I'll call you back immediately. But I was going to ask, what is the significance? What is the value of quolls apart from the fact that, you know, they're an Australian native species? But what do they have that makes them such an important part of biodiversity in Australia?
3: Well, they're the apex predator in Australia as far as marsupial carnivores is concerned. And so, any fully functioning ecosystem needs those top water predators, needs, you know, the top of the food pyramid, needs that carnivore up on top. So that's what makes it important. What we're trying to do within the sanctuary, Kylie, is have what we call a fully functioning ecosystem, where you have that full suite of animals, including the carnivores. So, yeah, very important indeed.
0: And who can come along to Qual headquarters, Steve?
3: Well, that's probably the important bit because, you know, conservation doesn't pay much. So to keep the sanctuary running, we rely heavily on people coming for tours where we show them exactly the work we do and show them through this incredible ecosystem. But also, you know, we rely on donations and other things. But, yeah, look, anyone can come along. They can just go to the Qual headquarters website and pick a day that suits them and book a tour and myself and the team will take them around the sanctuary.
0: And if you're a farmer listening to this or a landholder who's out in maybe in northern New South Wales or in the central west and you want to try to improve conditions for quolls or encourage quolls onto your land or try and support quoll habitat, what are the kind of top three moves you could make?
3: Oh, look, the number one, Kylie, is habitat. You have to have and maintain good habitat for quolls. They won't accept sort of second-rate habitat, I guess I'll say.
0: So what are we talking about?
3: So we're talking about old-growth forests. We're talking about a real complex ecosystem. We're talking about logs on the ground. We're talking about creek systems that are in good health. All those things are critical on the quolls checklist to make sure that they're happy within that ecosystem. If you have quolls in your area, it means that you have really great habitat. So quolls are very sensitive to that. So if you manipulate that habitat in any way, if you are doing sort of any intense agriculture or anything, that will displace the quolls. So for those farmers that do have that back paddock of really great bushland that they're really not grazing or anything like that, preserve that. Keep your logs, you know, plant it out if there's any old bare areas that can do with some reforestation. It's all really important.
0: Steve, I'm not aware of quoll numbers and the health of the kind of quoll population currently in New South Wales. How are they faring?
3: Critically low, unfortunately, Kylie. So, I mean, if we look at it throughout rather than just New South Wales, throughout the whole quoll population area, which is mainland Australia and Tasmania, we're down to probably less than 10,000 now. And you know, if you think of that as a species on a worldwide scale, and you've only got less than 10,000 spotted-tailed quolls left, you can see the significance of just how important it is to really look after their habitat and every single animal makes a difference when you get down to those low population levels.
0: And finally, what's the main threat to that population then, Steve? Is it purely about the habitat and there not being enough habitat for them to thrive in, or does it also have to do with a lack of food or other predators?
3: They do have a suite of listed threats, Kylie. The number one is definitely habitat destruction. But besides from that, wild dogs are a big problem for them. Foxes as well. They can give them mange and compete for their food source. They're also susceptible to disease. So there's quite a few influences. Vehicle strike's another big one in those good habitat areas where you have a highway through it. So, yeah, there are quite a few influences on quolls that make it a bit difficult for them, really.
0: Well, Steve, more power to you. I hope the quolls find you and thrive. And thanks for telling us more about, you know, if you are on a property or you have some land that you think quolls are welcome, what we might be able to do to try to encourage them. But I appreciate your time this morning, Steve.
3: Good on you, Kylie. Thank you very much.
0: That's Steve Haslam, who's the founder of Qual Headquarters in Tenterfield. We've had a note from David in Truros. He was talking about these amazing reflective mirrors that we were speaking about in the News Extra session earlier with Larice. And David's written in to say, look, good morning. The extraterrestrial solar collectors and reflectors idea is great. And it is, in fact, doable when it comes to futuristic technology. But in terms of global, atmospheric, oceanic temperature increase, there are real concerns because it increases the net insulation budget. He says if it were to be implemented, then there'd have to be an instant reduction in conventional fuel use, for example, coal-fired power generation, so that atmospheric and oceanic heat doesn't rise even more alarmingly. He says messing with global heat budgets can be fraught. Thanks, David. That makes sense. New technologies, there are always risks, huh? But interesting to contemplate. On 1233 ABC Newcastle and statewide, I'm Kylie Morris, and it's 10:45.

0: Deborah Conway, It's Only the Beginning, that from her solo album String of Pearls back in 1991, although before that she was, of course, the founding member and lead singer of the 80s band Do Re Mi. On 1233 ABC Newcastle and ABC Statewide, I'm Kylie Morris. It's 10 minutes to 11. I don't know whether you've seen The Odyssey in cinemas, but even if you haven't seen it, there's been a lot of talking about it, hasn't there? Maybe it's sparked or reawakened an ancient interest of yours in ancient gods and monsters. Very shortly, we'll be talking to someone who's devised a map to help us better understand the classical world.
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0: Now, The Odyssey is in cinemas right now. The epic tale of a Greek hero's return home from the Trojan War, navigating, well, just about everything. Gods, monsters, women who turn people into pigs, sirens, you name it. There's a lot to go through. He probably could have used a map, I've got to say. But thankfully, we've found someone who has one, not just of the ancient world, but one of Greek mythology itself, linking all of those legends to real life places. It's the most amazing thing. And I'm happy to say that Greta Hawes is with us. She's an associate professor in ancient history at Macquarie University. Good morning, Greta.
2: Hi, Kylie.
0: So tell us about this online resource that you've built at the university. It's called Manto, but it acts like a kind of a myth map. Tell me how it works.
2: Yeah, that's exactly right. So it really started, I mean, to give you the origin story, it started about 7 or 8 years ago when myself and a colleague, Scott Smith, we were really frustrated because we were looking for information. We're both scholars of Greek mythology, and every resource that we had, every encyclopedia we had, just really talked about the characters of Greek myth. And we'd read a lot of this material, and we knew that Greek myth was really located very strongly in particular places. And so we basically wanted to turn all this on its head, and we wanted to basically put the places of Greek myth foremost, essentially, and then connect those into all the different heroes and gods and monsters and things that were associated with them. And the big, really, revelation there is that once you start mapping Greek myth, you realise just how strongly associated the stories were to basically the everyday places that people lived in, essentially, in antiquity. And so people really did think that the places they lived in, the places they worked in, the places they wandered past every day were actually had, in the distant past, places where these myths actually occurred. And that's really a sort of a fundamental revelation of putting this material together.
0: I had a little bit of a play with the website earlier and kind of hovered over Ithaca to see what I could discover from your map of Ithaca. And it's brilliantly organised, isn't it, in the sense that not only does it tell you about the events that happened there, but also the figures that are associated with that place and their stories. So it's layer after layer of story building. Given that we're talking about stories and the kind of rebirth of stories, have you seen this film, Greta?
2: I have, yes. I went a couple of days ago.
0: From an academic perspective, is it satisfying?
2: Look, I really enjoyed it. I loved seeing just all of those monsters, those characters really fleshed out like that. There are some fabulous little Easter eggs in there about the alternative traditions that people knew about in antiquity. It's a fascinating story to see really, you know, put on screen like that. There's a problem with The Odyssey, which is in some ways like there is just so much material. You know, if you were to read, the epic, Homer's epic, it would take you almost a day, you know, a day and a night to read it out loud. Nolan's got, 2.5 hours. And so compressing it like that, he's done a marvellous job of really trying to get it all together, really trying to bring out some of the themes about, you know, hospitality, how to treat strangers, and just really
0: Zeus's
2: to bring
0: law.
2: Alive this. Exactly, Zeus's law. Yeah, that wasn't that sort of hammered over your head.
0: Was mentioned quite a few times. Greta, I'm wondering, I mean, I've seen it too, and I suppose one of the things that I was struck by was that even though I haven't read the Odyssey and I haven't studied it, so many of those stories were familiar because culturally they still kind of permeate our stories, don't they? I'm wondering, are you finding that people, maybe through the film or because there's an awakened interest, that there are more people drifting to conversations like the one we're having now or coming to the map?
2: Yeah, look, I think people are really fascinated by it. And I think you're completely right. These are stories that have sort of permeated our culture. A lot of people have said, oh, I sort of remember that from something that was read to me as a child. Or they've read Emily Wilson's recent translation, which is just astonishingly good. And I think also, you know, there's been a real move towards kind of understanding storytelling in general in recent decades. You know, it's storytelling in some ways is kind of what makes us human. You know, we're storytelling animals. And it's one of the ways in which we understand, you know, the past, but also the future. And we have these, you know, these sort of ethical paradigms. And that's one of the things Nolan's trying to, I think, get at. I'm not quite sure what he's trying to get at in the film, to be honest, but one of the things he's trying to explore is kind of that slightly ambivalent status of heroism. You know, what does it mean to be a hero who's also a trickster? And I think these are really, you know, I mean, universal is probably an overused word, but these are things that we're always kind of worried about and thinking about. You know, what do these dominant kind of stories that we tell each other, these cultural paradigms, you know, I mean, do they help us? You know, what ways do they maybe cloud some of the things that we really should think about more deeply?
0: They are big questions for civilization and for all of us, but also it's an entertaining question to consider. But Greta, thank you so much. It is a great website. Can you give us the address?
2: Yeah, it's look, if you Google Manto, MANTO, and then put myth after it, you'll find it. I'm delighted that people are starting to discover it and make use of it, because been a bit of a passion project.
0: I think you got a mention in the New York Times today, so that might have helped too, Greta.
2: We did.
0: Thanks so much. That's Greta Hawes, who's an associate professor in ancient history at Macquarie University, and she's talking about that website. If you want to have a look, it's Manto, MANTO, and if you put in the words myth map at the end, then that will probably lead you exactly to the place that maybe Odysseus should have gone first.

0: Sister Golden Hair from America. It's nearly news time. Thanks for your company this morning. Coming up to 11 o'clock.
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4: 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The

0: ABC News. The US has begun a new round of strikes targeting Iran, while Iran continues to fire missiles on Gulf countries as the risk of the conflict widening grows. Thanmaya Navada reports.
1: President Donald Trump says the US has hit Iran very hard again as the two countries trade fire for what's now the ninth consecutive night. Earlier, US Central Command announced the death of a third American service member in 2 days, killed while attending to unexploded ordnance shot down in northern Iraq. Bahrain, Jordan and Kuwait say they've again activated their air defences and responded to incoming Iranian drones and missiles. The US Embassy in Bahrain says it's concerned that Iran may seek to target unspecified locations in the capital, urging Americans in the country to remain vigilant.
0: The fifth hearing block of the Royal Commission on Anti-Semitism has opened in Melbourne as the inquiry examined security arrangements for the Jewish community. Georgia Linton-Williams reports.
2: In his opening remarks to the Royal Commission on Anti-Semitism and Social Cohesion, Counsel Assisting Richard Lancaster said many Jewish institutions need to engage significant security resources beyond what's available through state or federal law enforcement, which comes at a big financial and cultural cost. He said no other community in Australia has to deal with the equivalent burden simply to attend school or a religious service. Today, the Commission will hear from former Attorney General Mark Dreyfus, witnesses with lived experience, and representatives from Jewish security groups.
0: The Victorian Premier says a billboard going around Melbourne labelling her a witch sets a dangerous tone for how women are spoken about. The mobile billboard has been widely condemned but was seen again in the city over the weekend. Jacinta Allen says culture has an impact on rates of gendered violence and women's representation in spaces like politics.
3: It is not part of the rough and tumble of politics. It should not be reported as part of the rough and tumble of politics because it is corrosive. It is dangerous. It drives an ongoing lack of respect for women. And let's also stop and think for a minute about the message it sends to young girls.
0: The international head of the Reuters news agency concedes modern media companies in many cases have lost the trust of their audiences and winning it back will be a challenge. Reuters editor-in-chief Alessandra Galloni is in Australia to deliver this year's Andrew Ollie lecture. New York-based Ms. Galloni says it's clear the trust deficit is real and more consumers are choosing to get their news from the internet and artificial intelligence.
4: I think the important thing right now is, again, get closer to your audience. Prove to them that you are telling them something that is important to their lives, and that will gradually increase trust.
0: Investigations are underway into a fatal unit fire on the Sunshine Coast. Emma Johnson reports.
5: The blaze ripped through the unit complex on King Street in Budrim around 7:30 last night. Neighbour Lyko Rosenberski says authorities closed the road as crews battled the fire.
6: I heard lots of noise, some woman screaming. I feel very scared because I didn't know what's happening.
5: It took five crews about an hour to bring the blaze under control. A 21-year-old woman managed to escape and was taken to the Royal Brisbane and Women's Hospital with serious burns, but she has since died from her injuries. A crime scene remains in place as investigations continue into what caused the fire.
0: Spain has beaten Argentina 1-0 in extra time to win the FIFA World Cup final in New Jersey. The European champions dominated Lionel Messi's team, which was trying to win back-to-back titles. Former Socceroo and Stan Sport commentator Craig Foster says Spain was made to work hard to win the World Cup for the second time.
7: Unbelievably dominant performance, the most dominant final we've seen from any team in living memory, actually. It was absolutely outstanding, but of course it took them so long to get that winner, and in the end, thoroughly deserved.
0: And in motor racing, Italian teenager Kimi Antonelli has won the Belgian Formula One Grand Prix, his sixth victory from 10 races this season. Looking at the weather, isolated showers along the northern coast and adjacent ranges scattered across the far northeast, dry and sunny elsewhere with temperatures above average. Sydney's weather, a mostly sunny day, a top of 19 degrees on the coast and 20 in the west. Right now it's 17 degrees on the coast, it's also 17 in Penrith, and the humidity is on 64%. It's 11:05.
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4: Hannah Richel is the author of 6 internationally best-selling novels. Her new book, though, is a memoir, one she never wanted to write. An Ocean and a Day is a very beautiful but heartbreakingly sad book about the sudden death of Hannah's husband, Matt, in 2014 while he was surfing at Bronte Beach in Sydney. It is a story of grief, but also a testament to love and transformation. Hi, Hannah.
5: Hi, Sarah.
4: Tell me about the first time that you saw Matt. What impression did he make on you?
5: I met Matt back in 2001 in London. I was working for a publishing company and had my eye on a promotion that was sort of glinting in the distance. And unfortunately, this very suave, charming man arrived into the office one day and he had been appointed into the marketing manager's job that I had been coveting.
4: Oh.
5: And he walked in and he was wearing turned-up jeans. I think he was wearing Birkenstocks. And he was tanned, and it was a very female-dominated office. So he caused that ripple as he walked through the office, and I was determined to detest him. I felt that he was clearly a charlatan. He didn't deserve the job, and so I sort of gave him the cold shoulder from the very beginning, and that was the start. But yeah, that was the first time I met Matt.
4: How long did it take for that impression to soften a little?
5: It was quite quick because I very quickly understood that he was a man who loved books and writing. He wasn't a pretender. He had read so widely. He was incredibly experienced. He'd come from Bloomsbury, where he'd worked on some really big author campaigns. He worked with Margaret Atwood, Anthony Bourdain, J.K. Rowling. So I knew that he could do the job. So first and foremost, I had to sort of backtrack and accept that he was the right person for the job. But secondly, the charm, I think, that I thought was fake, I saw very quickly. He was just naturally dryly funny and warm and kind and generous. And that all just started to sort of rub off on me.
4: And was there a point when you realised your feelings towards him were not just professional appreciation?
5: Yes, I can very clearly remember the moment. It was just after the 2 planes had flown into the World Trade Center. London, the next day, felt like a completely different landscape. And rather than sit in the office, which felt incredibly claustrophobic and smothering, Matt and I decided to leave the marketing campaign that we were workshopping together and go and sit by the Regent's Canal in King's Cross. So we got coffees and we sat by this very sludgy green water and the sun was out and we sat down and we just started talking. And it was almost like the tragedy of the day before had cracked us both open a little and I started to let my walls down and we just talked. And he told me then that he'd lost his mum just a year or two before. And so the reserve and the coolness that I'd seen in him, I started to see actually wasn't him being aloof, but actually he was holding this quite profound sadness within him. And we just opened up to each other that day. And I think that's when my feelings really started to build.
4: And how quickly did the two of you fall in love?
5: It was very quickly after that. We circled around each other at work for a couple of weeks. And then we arranged with work friends to meet at Spitalfields Market in London's East End on a Sunday. And I can remember just being absolutely fixed on his presence, trying to make a pretense of hanging out with everyone else. But really, my attention was all on him. And I felt it being sort of reflected back at me. And that was the night that we first kissed. And from then on, it just snowballed in a really beautiful way. We moved in together really quickly. And then to the point where I actually decided to leave the publishing company and get a new job so that we could have a more open, honest relationship, really.
4: So the two of you were enjoying this kind of fabulous life in London, the kind that is available when you're in your 20s. What made you decide to pack up your world there and head to Australia?
5: One of the very first conversations we had together, I think it was sitting by the canal, was that Matt had been backpacking through Australia and had fallen in love with the country. And I too, years earlier, had been backpacking through the country, also loved Australia. I had deep family connections here and had in the back of my mind that I would one day try to emigrate here. So it was sort of a plan that was formed in those really early seeds of our relationship. And once we were living together, we decided to fully commit to the idea. So we applied for residency and made it happen. And we moved over here in 2005.
4: So you were building a future together, moving countries together, but Matt wasn't keen on marriage. How did that change?
5: Yeah, so strangely, we had all these conversations about moving to another country together, but we never openly discussed marriage and children. And so it took me by surprise. We had this last holiday the summer before we left for Australia where we toured around the southwest of England together. And I had these secret hopes that he might drop down to one knee and produce the ring and we might quickly get married with all our friends and family before we left.
4: I can hear how developed this was in your mind about how this could play out.
5: Oh, it was happening. And the days of the holiday passed and there was no bended knee and no ring. And I started to get a little bit miffed. And so I confronted him on the very last night when it became apparent that this wasn't going to be our grand finale as we left England. And we had a very honest, quite painful conversation where Matt confessed that he wasn't sure that marriage was something that he truly believed in. And he was committed to me. But again, kids, you know, he wasn't sure. He was worried that he didn't have the patience and the generosity to open his life to small people who demand so much of you. So that was a bit of an eye-opener. And we did have a slightly rocky couple of days after that. But I knew in my heart that Matt was the person for my future. And if he was prepared to travel to the other side of the world with me and build a life, I felt at that point that was enough for me. So I resolved that in my mind and we just carried on with our plan.
4: And he didn't quite get down on one knee, but there was a ring of sorts.
5: There was. Yeah, just a few months later, to my total shock and surprise, we started our adventure in Australia by buying an old Land Cruiser and travelling across Australia. We'd spent a long time on the West Coast, which we absolutely loved. And on Christmas Day, we woke up in the Ningaloo National Park, Cape Range, beautiful, beautiful part of Australia. We were in a tent in a really isolated spot, no one around. And he nudged me and said, there's something at the end of your sleeping bag. And I looked down and he'd taken one of his old hiking socks and he'd stuffed it with belongings that really were just from our dusty truck. But one of the things at the very bottom was a plastic ring that had come off an old tarp we were carrying around with us. And I didn't understand what it was to begin with. And then he said, you know, I'm asking you to marry me. And I burst into tears and we had this beautiful morning together and I realised I hadn't actually said yes, so I did. He prompted me and I wore that really ugly piece of blue plastic on a necklace around my neck for quite a few months.
4: So what brought you to Sydney? Why did you settle there?
5: I thought we might end up in Melbourne because my father and my sister are settled in Melbourne, so that seemed the obvious place. But we both needed jobs, and Matt was hired by Hachette Australia to work as a sales and marketing director for them, and their offices were in Sydney. So that really made our decision, and it was that then skewed us towards Sydney, and that's where we started our life together in Australia.
4: And not long after getting married, you found out you were pregnant. Matt had been worried that he didn't have the patience to be a dad. What was he like with newborns and toddlers?
5: Oh, he was amazing. Yeah, I think all his fears were very natural. I shared them too. I think you don't go into new parenthood without a lot of fear and worry about whether you have it in you to open your heart to someone so fully. But he was a brilliant dad. He couldn't have been more invested and proud and loving with his kids. And it was a joy to see this man that I loved and was fascinated by just opening himself up in this really beautiful new way.
4: Matt ended up as the CEO of Hachette, the publisher he was working for, which must have been a really high-pressure job for him.
5: It was. It was a huge undertaking for him and one that he hadn't expected to take on. He was invited to apply for the role by the board of directors in the UK. So he flew over there and had many conversations. They offered him the job. And I remember him coming back from that trip and he was thrilled and excited, but also incredibly daunted because there were expectations on his shoulders that he, you know, he was human. He didn't know if he would be able to fulfill everything that they were hoping he would. But I knew he could do it because he was a really wonderful publishing man. Like, he always saw not just the books and the writing, but he saw the human being behind that. And I think his focus was always on trying to make the experience for the author as great as it could possibly be.
4: Sydney was also where you started writing your first novel. Had fiction always been something you wanted to do?
5: Secretly, yes. But I don't even know if I admitted it to myself for a long time. I went into publishing. It was my first step into my career. And so I think that was my way of getting as close as I thought I could get to the job of being a writer. It didn't really feel like a true possibility to me. But when I got pregnant with our son, I suffered from terrible morning sickness to the point where I actually ended up stepping away from the job that I had at the time working for Universal Pictures. And so I had all this strange, foggy, slightly sickly free time that I needed to do something with. And that's when I started writing my debut novel, which was really just a sense of curiosity, you know, going into the open blank page and seeing what might come out. And so that's really how the first book started.
4: Did Matt encourage you to become for that to be your focus, to become a full-time novelist?
5: He did. Although I'll be honest, I think he was nervous. He was worried that perhaps, you know, it was a dream that I might not succeed at. Not because he'd read my writing, I think, but because he hadn't read my writing. And I can remember giving him the first pages of that debut novel for the very first time and saying, "Will you take a look?" Which for both of us was huge. And I went off for a walk. I had to leave the house and I left him with these sort of probably about 40 pages of writing. And I remember coming back into the house and feeling this incredible sense of trepidation, almost like there's this threshold that I'm on, you know, will he think it's okay? Because his opinion really mattered to me, both as my husband and my friend, but also as somebody in the industry. And it was such a relief to see this smile on his face as I walked him and he said, "You've got it. You've got it. Go for it."
4: On Conversations today, my guest is Hannah Richel. You were in your writing studio trying to work on a novel on a Wednesday afternoon in July 2014 when you got a phone call. Who was it from?
5: So you're right, it was a very ordinary Wednesday afternoon, July school holidays, and I was wrestling with the plot of my third novel and my phone started ringing and I didn't recognise the number, so I didn't answer it instantly, but it rang back. And I had that sort of mother guilt of, gosh, it could be the kids. So I answered the phone and it was my husband's PA, who I'd actually never spoken to on the phone before. And she told me that she'd had a call from a Bondi detective who was trying to get hold of Matt's home address. And she didn't want to give it out without Matt's consent, but she couldn't get hold of Matt. So she phoned me and said, "I think this is a little strange." And I agreed. I said, "This is very weird." And so I put down the phone and I started packing up my belongings because I knew there was just something in my gut that told me I needed to go home.
4: And when you made it home, Hannah, who was in your house?
5: So I kind of half ran, half walked home with this sense of panic building. And I got to the front door and I could see the house usually looked incredibly light. It was a very small old sandstone cottage. And when you stood at the front door, you could see through the glass pane all the way to the bifolds at the back. But on that day, there were two people in dark clothes standing in the front room blocking the light. So the house looked really

0: really ominous and strange. And I knew as I put my key to the front door that when I opened that door, I would be walking in across a threshold, really, into something that I couldn't understand or know. And I didn't know what it was, but I knew I had to open the door because my kids were inside. So I opened the door and there were two plainclothes police detectives standing there. And they told me that Matt had died that morning in a surfing accident off Tamarama Beach.
1: In the shock of that news, you say you felt something unexpected, that you felt shame.
0: I did. Yeah, it still astounds me, really, that that was one of my earliest responses. Amidst the shock and the pain and all the confusing feelings running through my body, there was also this terrible sense of embarrassment and shame. It was shame. It felt as if this terrible thing had happened to us and I couldn't understand why. And I think it was almost a, what did we do wrong? And the police were telling me that the media had been at the beach very quickly after the accident and that it was going to be on the news and that I needed to start telling people. And so, again, there was this sense of, I don't want to tell anyone. I don't want anyone to know that this has happened to us. And again, you know, that was the shame rising up in me. I think it was an instinctive sort of feeling of, this must be something karmic happening to us. You know, what did we do wrong? Were we too happy, too lucky, too in love? Did we take it all for granted? It's crazy where your brain goes in those very, very early moments of shock. But that's where mine went.
1: You say your kids were at home. Were they aware of what had happened that day?
0: I don't think so. We had this beautiful woman, Simone, who looked after our kids, and she was there. She must have been aware of something terrible happening, but I didn't even explain to her. She just took the kids away. She gave them dinner upstairs in their bedroom on a rug. She called it a picnic. And I believe we both put them to bed. I don't really remember. And I had decided that I wasn't going to tell them that night. I wanted them to have one last night where they felt that our family was still intact.
1: Who came to be with you that night?
0: So my sister, I phoned her. She was one of the five people that I made that call to, trying to put words to something that I still didn't understand, couldn't understand, didn't understand for months and months. But I phoned my sister and she got on the first plane from Melbourne. She just said, don't do anything, I am coming. And she arrived at my front door that night and she was the person I needed to be with. She's always been a really warm, empathic, wonderfully kind and hugely funny person in my life. I count her as my best friend. And to have her at my side in that moment was really, really powerful.
1: When did you get to see Matt's body?
0: So I couldn't see him for 24 hours. The coroner had requested an autopsy because Matt had died in strange circumstances that needed to be investigated. So I was basically told that I couldn't see him for 24 hours, which was a desperate time because I couldn't fathom that he wasn't with us anymore and I really needed to see him. So those 24 hours passed incredibly slowly and eventually I was allowed to go to the morgue and I was let into the room where I could see his body and I spent about an hour with him.
1: Adam, the friend of Matt's who was surfing with him that morning, came to see you. What could he tell you had happened?
0: Again, that was another really generous act. Adam had been surfing with Matt. He'd seen the whole accident unfold. And so he was suffering his own trauma from that. You know, he was there trying to breathe air into Matt's lungs on the beach. But the very next day, I actually texted Adam and I reached out and I said, yesterday must have been so terrible. Are you okay? I didn't know him at all. And we texted each other very carefully to start off with. And then he offered to come to the house and talk through what had happened from his perspective. So he came to the house and we sat there for a few minutes, but the house was full of people and the kids were noisy in the background. And I just felt incredibly claustrophobic and like I needed to get out. So Adam and I walked to the park and we sat on the grass and he just talked me through the events of the accident from his perspective and what he had seen. And it was so helpful to me to have a witness to the unfathomable. And it was probably the first moment where I could start to try and piece the fragments of Matt's death together in a way that would eventually, after many months, settle in my brain.
1: As you say, the house was full of people, and I think that's often the way after particularly an unexpected death, is you don't get to stay in that cocoon of your grief for very long. There's, you know, people are there and there's flowers and there's funerals to organise. How chaotic did home feel in those first days?
0: Well, it no longer felt like home. It felt like a shell of home with all these people coming in and out and all these demands being asked of us. Time in grief is very strange. And at that point, in very, very early grief, everything felt so accelerated. It felt as though time was just marching on and I just wanted to, you know, in the words of the W.H. Auden poem, stop all the clocks. I just wanted quiet and pause and a moment to try and understand what had happened. But that was just impossible because, you know, as you say, there was a funeral to be organised and it was Matt's funeral, which was baffling to me. And so many decisions resting on my shoulders alone to make. We needed to get family from the UK over. It was impossible. And of course, at the centre of all of that was the kids and me trying to hold myself together so I could be their mother.
1: And the shock of his absence keeps tripping you up. You describe this very tender moment where, exhausted in the midst of this, you reach into the freezer to pull out some bolognese sauce to cook dinner for the kids. Why was that such a sort of painful or heavy moment or intense moment for you?
0: It's even you saying that, I can take myself straight back to standing in front of that freezer and pulling out that Tupperware pot, which had Matt's handwriting on, which probably said spag bol, and just thinking his hands cooked this and this is the food that will nurture our children. And it felt like a knife going into my guts to know that that was the last time. I kind of wanted to put it back and save it. But cooking spag bol at that point was way beyond me. So, yeah, we did eat it.
1: You managed to get through the family funeral and the work memorial, and then it was mainly you at home alone with the kids. How were they making sense of what had happened?
0: Kids in grief is something that I was very unschooled in, had no knowledge of whatsoever. So we were treading new terrain together and we were all grieving. So I was baffled by some of their responses to what was happening. A very kind friend organised for a child psychologist to visit me at the house. And she sat down with me and gave me some really incredible advice. The first piece of advice she told me was that kids are wonderful at being very present and very in the moment. So their emotions will fluctuate with the moments. So what might seem confusing and baffling is actually them jumping in and out of their grief, like jumping in and out of puddles, was the way she described it. So that was very helpful to me in terms of being able to understand that one minute they might be desperately sad and upset and questioning where Dad was and why he wasn't coming home. And the next minute they'd be running around the courtyard screaming and laughing and giggling, you know, needing release. And often what they were feeling was reflecting what I was feeling, but at their own emotional level. She advised me to use physical touch to comfort and console them, which seems so obvious, but in my own grief, I felt so brittle and hard. And it was a really good reminder for me to reach out and comfort and hug and touch. And that, I think, brought me comfort as much as them. I needed that too.
1: What sort of state were you in physically? Because grief has a toll on our bodies. It shows up in our physical forms. How was it doing that with you?
0: So I had no idea about that, Sarah, honestly. I assumed grief would be an emotional response. I had no idea my body would also have this physical response. I mean, my brain was literally trying to remap the world without Matt, trying to reconnect the dots, which took an incredibly long time. But in the meantime, my body was also having these strange physical responses in that my menstruation stopped completely for quite a long time. My hair started falling out. I felt this sort of strange seasickness walking around the house to the point where I actually got spirit levels out and laid them on the floor to see if the floorboards or the foundations were being affected. I started to think maybe we had termites and the floors were dropping. It felt like pictures were hung wrong on the wall. Everything just felt off kilter and so strange and surreal.

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1: My guest today is the writer Hannah Richel. Hannah's memoir, An Ocean and a Day, tells the story of losing her husband, Matt, and how she found her way back into life. Plenty more to Hannah's story after the news headlines. 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
2: Hello, Tony Matthews with the latest from the newsroom. The US has begun a new round of strikes targeting Iran while Iran continues to fire missiles on Gulf countries as the risk of the conflict widening grows. President Donald Trump says the US has hit Iran very hard again as the two countries trade fire for what's now the ninth consecutive night. One Nation leader Pauline Hanson says she stands by the decision to appear alongside far-right UK figure Tommy Robinson. Senator Hanson recently appeared on a podcast with Robinson, a highly controversial anti-immigration activist who served prison time for fraud and assault. During the podcast, Senator Hanson said the end of the White Australia policy has led to immigration problems. Rescue workers in Peru are digging through rubble to find survivors of two earthquakes that hit the Andes region. And Spain has won its second men's soccer World Cup, beating Argentina 1-0.

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1: On Conversations, my guest today is Hannah Richell. In 2014, Hannah and her husband Matt were living in Sydney with their two young kids. Matt was the CEO of the publishing company Hachette, and Hannah was making her own way as a novelist. Then one Wednesday, Matt died in a surfing accident at Bronte Beach. Your GP suggested that you see a counsellor. What sort of things do you remember talking about in those early sessions?
2: So I actually saw two different counsellors. The first counsellor I saw was an amazing woman called Wendy Liu, who had been with me in the morgue when I went to see Matt's body. And I visited her a few weeks after Matt's death. And she is, at that time, she was a forensic counsellor. And so we had incredibly deep, helpful conversations about death and dying and grief. And I was able to forensically process Matt's death with her on a monthly basis for quite a few months. And I found that an immensely helpful process to me to be able to dive into this whole new terrain of grief that I had never experienced before. And at the same time, I also saw the counsellor that my GP had recommended, a woman called Louise, who approached grief in quite a different way. She taught mindfulness. So I often sat with her and she would help me with exercises in what she referred to as cognitive diffusion, where when emotions felt overwhelming, impossible to bear, she taught me how to acknowledge them, accept them, and then in the acknowledgement and the accepting, almost sort of not let them go, but the observation helped me sort of minimize them. I came to realize that those feelings were not me. They were something that were in me, and that, you know, no feeling is final, as that poem says. You know, it helped me release a lot of the stuff that just felt like it was stuck inside of me.
1: You had support. There was the love of your family, of friends, but nevertheless, you were the one having to walk through this terrain with your children. What were weekends like?
2: I hated weekends. In the week, it was magical thinking. You could almost pretend that Matt was away at work on a business trip. We could go about our routine and it felt that we were doing okay. It was painful, but Friday night came round and, you know, that's when everyone gathers as a family. Everyone has their plans, celebrations, parties. People talk about their holidays. I suddenly realised how much people talk about the future. And Friday nights came round for us and we would sit there and I had no plans and I didn't know what to do with the kids. And in fact, I was remembering with my sister just 2 days ago how I would often just go and sit in a shopping centre with the kids and get a coffee and watch the world passing us by and think, what is this life?
1: Matt's publishing colleagues came to you and wanted to honour his legacy. How did that play out?
2: That was such a beautiful gesture from Hachette. I think we all felt that there was this terrible personal tragedy that had happened, but there was also a professional tragedy in that Matt had taken the reins of this company and he had such a huge vision for what he wanted to do to lift up Australian writers, to grow the Australian literary landscape. It was his passion. So to know that he was no longer in this world and able to do that, and to feel the grief of some of the authors that he had worked with so closely and who had become friends, and his colleagues as well, it felt like we all wanted to do something. I think it's a natural response to try to find something in a really terrible situation that you can cling to. So we all met up We had a lunch together. There were a lot of tears shed, a lot of conversation, trying to distill what Matt stood for, what his values were. And in the end, we came up with this prize called the Ritual Prize, which really is Matt's legacy now in the industry. And it's a prize to help discover and lift up a new Australian writer. And it's a really beautiful thing. It's been running for 12 years now.
1: You managed to make it through all of the firsts that follow a death, the first Christmas, first Father's Day, first wedding anniversary, first birthdays. You turned 40 and with the kids baked yourself a cake. And then one day, about 8 months after Matt's death, you wake up and realise something's different. What was it?
2: Yeah, it was such an extraordinary morning because it was so ordinary. I woke up. I got up, got the kids breakfast, had a shower, and it was only as I was standing in the shower that I realised something felt different, and I couldn't understand what it was. It took me a while of searching to try and understand why I felt different, and I suddenly realised it was the very first morning that I hadn't woken up with that terrible, sickening lurch of having to tell myself that Matt was dead and he wasn't lying beside me in the bed and this was a new world that we lived in. And it was an extraordinary moment to actually realise at that very point that that morning had been different. So I questioned at that point, I thought, oh, is this what they mean by acceptance? Because people talk widely of acceptance in grief. And I'd been desperately searching for stages to progress through, thinking that, you know, there was a way to progress through grief, that there might be an end point. And I've learned, obviously, that it's not as straightforward as that. But that morning was different and it really stood out to me.
1: You know, I think we often assume that grief just means sadness, but you've mentioned anger as one of the emotions that's there with grief. And you also write about lust, desire, and that there's a point where you start thinking about sex, wanting sex. Was that a surprise?
2: Totally. A massive surprise. I was 39 when my husband died, so a relatively young widow. And I had conversations with Wendy where I explored this strange feeling rising up in me, which was that Matt had died, but I hadn't. And I was desperately seeking things that helped me feel connected back to life. And I think it's very natural in that situation to want human touch and to feel something, as Wendy put it, who wouldn't want to feel something other than what you're feeling? So she took away a lot of the shame I was feeling about thinking about sex and intimacy. And it took me a long time. You know, eventually I did start to explore that side of myself again, but it wasn't straightforward. And I, you know, it only reinforced really that what I was seeking fundamentally was intimacy with the man I loved.
1: Someone had suggested to you, you know, don't make any big decisions for 2 years. What did you come to decide as the 2-year mark came closer?
2: That was a weighty marker. There were times when I really wanted to just, you know, do something wild and crazy or change things massively. But I think it was solid advice. I didn't really change anything for me or the kids. One of the things the child psychologist had said to me was structure and routine is incredibly important for kids in grief. So I was clinging to that, and I did for those 2 years. But after those first 2 years passed, I began to feel that our house could not be our home anymore. A home is not four walls and floorboards and windows. It's the people that you love, that you spend your life with. And I knew that we needed to leave that place so that we didn't feel so haunted by Matt's presence. I was still waiting for his key in the door and the sound of him flinging his satchel onto the floor as he came through. I would walk around the streets of Balmain where we lived, still looking for him. You know, I'd see men with shaved heads and do a double take. So it felt to me that the only way forward was to sell the house, pack up and try something new.
1: Packing up meant you had to go through all of Matt's things, all of the things that you'd putting that home together, and you had to decide whether or not to take Matt's ashes with you when you moved to England. What did you decide?
2: Yeah, it's strange, isn't it? They'd been sitting on a shelf in the wardrobe in the dark for 2 years, and that was okay. I hadn't attached too much weight to Matt's ashes, but I knew that, like a funeral, you eventually have to do something. You know, people expect it. There's a lot of expectation in grief. And so then it was, well, what do we do? Do I pack them up and take them back to England and have awkward customs conversations? Do I carry them with me? And it felt that we were at the right point to release them. And so that's what we did.
1: Was that important for your children, do you think? How did ritual and ceremony help them in their little minds and their little bodies understand?
2: We didn't have a religious framework to pin our grief to, which I kind of longed. I longed for something that would tell us what to do and when to do it. We were a bit, pardon the pun, but we were a bit at sea with how to navigate all of this. But I could see that finding moments to remember and celebrate Matt, to honour him, were important not just for me, but for the kids. And so releasing the ashes was a possibility, a chance for us to do that together. And in the end, we decided on a harbourside park that we had enjoyed spending time in as a family. It was a precious place to us. We managed to find a very private place within that park. And we went down very early one morning. I was hoping for a beautiful sunrise, but of course it wasn't that romantic. It was a very grey, flat morning, unusual for Sydney. And we took the ashes down with a very small group of people. And we released them into the water. And we had some yellow gerberas with us, which the kids took off their stalks and floated like little boats out into the water. And it was a really quiet, understated, but beautiful moment, which really was perfect for the man that Matt was. And I didn't have the words, really. I didn't know what to say. I felt muddled and confused. But my son just suddenly piped up and said, "Can I say something, Mummy?" And I said, "Yes," thinking, oh my goodness, what's going to come out of his mouth? And it was perfect. He just said, "Daddy, be free." And of course, we all lost it. But it was just, I guess, how it was supposed to be.
1: My guest on Conversations today is the writer Hannah Ritchell. So England became home for you again. Was there a comfort in being back in that, I guess, familiar landscape?
2: Yeah, so England is the place of my childhood. There's a softness to the landscape. I didn't move back to places that I knew. I moved to a place that my mum had moved to, which is very close to Bath in the southwest. So it felt like a fresh start. And I did find comfort in being in that familiar old school landscape. But there was also a difficulty in that I didn't really know anyone in the new town where I washed up. And when you're still deep in grief, trying to build a new life, making those connections, finding friendships, learning when to drop the bombshell of your life and how people will react to that, it was, again, a new landscape to navigate. So I wish I could say it was like going home and everything was easy, but of course it's never that simple. And, you know, for the kids, it wasn't home. They'd been born in Australia. So for them, it was a whole new world as well.
1: And it wasn't the end of what you had to face as a family either. I mean, I think when we go through a real tragedy like you did, we can imagine, okay, that's my allotted portion of grief. But one terrible loss doesn't protect us from other losses. You lost your brother in 2021. Tell me about Will.
2: I did. So I moved back to be fundamentally closer to my brother and my mum. So I had a few really great years connecting with my mum and my brother. And then in 2019, my brother got this terminal cancer diagnosis, a really terrible cancer, which was neuroendocrine, which unfortunately is incredibly aggressive and incredibly tricky to diagnose. So often when you're diagnosed with it, it often comes at a very late stage. I think it was one of the things I've been terrified of is, you know, who will I lose next? Can I bear this? And so it was horrendous for our family. We felt like we'd all been through so much, but it, of course, was most horrendous for Will and his wife and his two little kids. And so, yeah, Will died in 2021. I was incredibly privileged to be at his bedside when he took his last breaths. I was with my mum and my sister-in-law. It was very hard, very sad. And what was so interesting to me actually was I was still terrified of getting it wrong with my sister-in-law. I was a widow myself, a few years ahead of her on the path. And it reminded me that grief is so incredibly slippery and hard, and we all struggle to connect with each other. It's so hard to find the words.
1: In terms of your own experience, Hannah, do you think we get better at grief or more accustomed at that, at surviving those feelings?
2: I think we do. I think in my experience with Matt, I have learned to carry the weight of the grief. It doesn't... I have days where I cry. I feel it very deeply. I feel it very deeply for the kids as they hit their milestones and they don't have their father with them. But I have learned to carry my grief. It feels... I feel altered by it. The weight of it shifts. But it's almost like I've developed the muscle now to carry it. Obviously, then my brother died and I had to learn to carry new and different grief. I think grief changes us. It opens us up. If we allow it to crack us open and move through us, it fundamentally connects us to humanity. I mean, the experience of being alive involves joy and wonder and love, but unfortunately it also involves suffering. And I think the more suffering we carry, the more empathic we can become to other people and their experiences. So I do see that there is, it's not a silver lining. I mean, grief is not a gift, but it does remind you that life is the gift.
1: There's a wonderful line from the novelist Julian Barnes that you quote in the book, "It hurts as much as it was worth."
2: Yeah, I mean, that to me, when I read that line quite early on in my grief, it was a light bulb moment to understand that the weight of everything I was carrying, of course it was weighty, and of course I want to carry it because Matt was worth it. It wasn't that I was clinging to my grief. It wasn't that I was stuck. I just wanted to honour him. And so it was a focus shift almost in terms of understanding the weight of the pain was as much as he was worth.
1: You found sweetness in this new home in England as well. What's life like for you now, Anna?
2: So life has taken on a new shape. I met someone else, another man, interestingly, also called Matt, which makes it tricky sometimes. But we met about 6 years after Matt died. I went on a date and I walked into a pub and I saw this man sitting there. And there was just this feeling of, hello. And we sat down and we had a lovely lunch. And I opened up and I told him everything that had happened. He told me some of his life story. We sat and we cried together. And I, to be honest, thought, well, that's probably the last I'll see of him again. But he didn't run away. He met me in that messy, broken place. And since then, we've married. We have this really beautiful blended family, 5 kids between us. They all get on like a house on fire. And our house sometimes fills up with chaos and shoes scattered everywhere and movie nights. And it's brought a lot of joy back into our lives, and we feel incredibly lucky to have these great people now as family.
1: I'm so happy to hear that this twist has happened in this journey, but it's also there can be this idea that from outsiders, we want to solve your grief. Mm. And if you just get, you know, a new relationship, that'll resolve this and we can kind of put a bow on it.
2: I was so conscious of that. I felt incredibly self-conscious the whole way through my grief journey, I think, but never more so than when I found a new relationship. There's this sort of worry that people will think, oh, she's fixed. You know, everybody wants the happy ending. I write fiction. I understand beginnings, middles, and endings. And in fact, my book, I agonized over the ending. And I didn't want to ever suggest that there is an end to the pain that we carry, that the grief or the love never ends. You know, I carry Matt with me and he is with me every day. I talk to him. You know, I often ask his advice. I can still picture, I can hear his voice. I know his values that he lived by. And he's a guide, really. He's not with me, but he still acts as a guide and a presence and a deep and lasting love. And yes, I was terrified that people would think, oh, great, she's moved on, she's fixed. But it just doesn't work like that.
1: Reading your book, it feels more like, rather than someone replacing someone, your heart just keeps expanding to take in more.
2: It feels like when you have a child and you love your baby and you gaze down at them and think, I could never love another person, another baby as much as I love this one. And then you get pregnant again and there's that fear, can I do this? And actually in motherhood, I learned that my heart can expand to hold it. And I think I've learned that in grief as well. My heart has expanded to hold the whole mess of being alive. You know, there's a beautiful line of poetry by Mark Nepo, which is, everything is beautiful and I am so sad. This is how the heart makes a duet of wonder and grief. And that's what I think my heart is doing. It's finding the wonder in joy and grief and expanding to hold it all.
1: Can you tell me what you wore to your wedding in terms of that duet of wonder and grief? Yeah.
2: Well, I wore a very beautiful white dress, which was by an Australian designer, funnily enough. But I also wore a very tatty pair of blue stripy socks that belonged to Matt, and they were my something blue. It felt important to me to carry him with me into this new life that I'm now living.
1: You've just marked the 12th anniversary of Matt's death. What's that day like for you now?
2: It's a lot softer. We never really chose to mark the day. I would do it privately, but it felt an odd thing to acknowledge with the kids, a day of such pain and violence and sorrow and shock. So we always chose to celebrate Matt's birthday, which we still do. The anniversary this year, it passed very gently. I had beautiful messages from people who were remembering Matt and thinking of us, you know, really generous, empathic outreaches. I did my own sort of private acknowledgement to Matt, but it just doesn't feel that it needs to be sort of given the weight of that day. I kind of hope that the kids don't have the acknowledgement of that date. I would much rather they remembered Matt's birthday.
1: It's clear how the words of other writers have helped you find your way through this. Is that what you hope your book will do for people who might suddenly find themselves in a situation like you did?
2: Yeah, I never intended to write a memoir. I mean, I'm a writer, but fiction was my bag. It was only a few years after I'd been processing Matt's death and I looked back at a lot of the words I'd written and I saw the sense of comfort and solidarity I'd found in so many other writers' words, not just memoirs, but poetry and the kids' books. They were so life-affirming and illuminating. And I realised that maybe it could be an act of generosity to also share my experience, because I think so many of our relationships these days, they're surface level. We have access to so many people through the online space, and that's a beautiful thing, but it doesn't always mean a deep connection. And I was craving deep conversation, deep connection with people in my grief, which I think is where memoir comes in, because it gives you a deep dive into someone's heart, someone's experience. And I think language, I've discovered even more so through all my reading after Matt died, is something that connects us. It's so important. There's so many things that divide us, but to find the commonalities in our experience as human beings, and of course death is probably one of the biggest common denominators. We're all going to die. We might all experience loss and sadness. I think it's important that we have these conversations, that we share our experiences, and we get a lot better at talking about it.
1: Hannah, I so appreciate you being my guest today on Conversations. Thank you.
2: Thank you, Sarah.
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1: Hannah Richel was my guest on Conversations today. Hannah's memoir is called An Ocean and a Day. This conversation was recorded on the lands of the Turrbal and Yagara peoples. Our executive producer is Nicola Harrison. I'm Sarah Kanowski. Thanks for listening.
4: It's 12 o'clock. Good afternoon. Tony Matthews with ABC News. US President Donald Trump says the country's latest strikes against Iran are in response to the deaths of more American soldiers. Thanmaya Navada reports.
5: Since the war began, 17 US service members have died, while many more have been killed across Iran. Most recently, an American soldier was killed during the controlled detonation of a downed Iranian drone in northern Iraq. The Islamic Revolutionary Guard Corps says two oil tankers have been blown up while trying to transit the Strait of Hormuz, and that the trade

0: and that the trade route won't be safe for even a single drop of oil and gas as long as US attacks continue. The renewed exchanges of fire, now in their second week, have seen Washington also target bridges and electrical facilities in Iran, while Tehran has been targeting American military bases and interests across the Gulf.
1: Premier Chris Minns says he's up for a challenge, with some polls showing One Nation's popularity is rising across New South Wales. Mr Minns has labelled Pauline Hanson's party as radical. A report in Nine newspapers show the latest Resolve Political Monitor has support for the two major parties has dropped to its lowest since at least November 2021. He acknowledged the possibility of Conservative parties coming together to outpoll major parties, but says voters have got every right to back whoever they want.
2: I'd acknowledge that it's real. I mean, that's a surging vote for the populist right, for Pauline Hanson's One Nation. We haven't really seen that at scale in Australia before. But polling day is not today, and we're up for the arm wrestle, and we're going to present our case to the public.
1: The former Federal Attorney General has told a Royal Commission about his experience of anti-Semitism as the inquiry examines security arrangements for the Jewish community. Georgia Lenton-Williams reports.
3: Former Attorney General Mark Dreyfus has told the Royal Commission on Anti-Semitism he was abused in Melbourne CBD in April 2024 when a man called him a genocidal Zionist. Mr Dreyfus, who is the federal member for Isaacs in Victoria, said it was the first time in his political career he'd been abused due to his Jewish identity. The inquiry heard a few weeks later his electorate office in Melbourne's southeast was vandalised, with red graffiti across the front and footpath questioning his political loyalty. Mr Dreyfus said the incident was deeply wounding. He also said he was targeted by Jewish Australians when working as a cabinet minister.
1: Media and political figures have arrived in Port Melbourne for the state funeral of veteran broadcaster and former federal senator Darren Hinch. Alexandra Alvaro reports.
4: Darren Hinch's coffin is in position for the midday service, draped in the Australian flag and adorned with red roses. Among the guests and dignitaries, journalist Ray Martin, who will deliver a tribute, and longtime friend Rhonda Birchmore, who will perform They Can't Take That Away From Me. Words of remembrance will be delivered by Hinch's brother Desmond, and the MC is radio broadcaster Darren James, a friend of Hinch. Darren Hinch died in his sleep on July 10. He was 82.
1: A woman has died following a head-on crash in the New South Wales Hunter Valley. Emergency services were called to the New England Highway at Harpers Hill in between Lochinvar and Greta around 9 o'clock this morning. A female driver was treated by paramedics but could not be revived. The driver of the second vehicle, believed to be a 21-year-old man, was arrested by police after allegedly fleeing the scene. Spain has won its second Men's Soccer World Cup, beating Argentina 1-0 in the final. ABC Sports' Amanda Shalala reports from New York, New Jersey Stadium.
5: Spain controlled this game but was pushed to extra time by a gritty Argentine defence. Argentina's Enzo Fernandez was sent off after a second yellow card in stoppage time. In the second period of extra time, Ferran Torres scored La Roja's winner. A flashy Super Bowl-style halftime show featured stars like Madonna and Shakira, while US President Donald Trump made his first appearance at the tournament, handing over the trophy. It's Spain's second title after the 2010 victory, and it's become the first nation to simultaneously hold the men's and women's trophies.
1: Looking at the weather, isolated showers along the northern coast and adjacent ranges scattered across the far northeast. Fine elsewhere. Sydney's weather, a mostly sunny afternoon with a top of 19 degrees on the coast and 20 in the west. Mostly sunny again tomorrow and 20 degrees and staying fine for the rest of the week.
6: Afternoon. I hope you're well. Welcome to The World Today. I'm Andy Park, coming to you from Gadigal Land in Sydney. This Monday, Forever Young are Australians putting themselves at heightened risk of cancer using unapproved peptides to chase the fountain of youth. And Viva España, Spain crowned World Cup champions, downing Argentina 1-0 in a dramatic final.
7: I feel very good. I'm very happy. I'm very proud of my team also. I was in a state of a heart.

0: The tag, probably.
1: Former Attorney General Mark Dreyfus, KC, has told the Royal Commission on Anti-Semitism and Social Cohesion that he's become the target of harassment and abuse in the past 2 years because he is a Jewish Member of Parliament. This week, the Royal Commission turns its attention to security concerns in Australia's Jewish community, particularly in the wake of the Bondi terror attack. Bridget Fitzgerald's been following the hearings in Melbourne and joins me now. Bridget, what did the Commission hear from Mark Dreyfus this morning?
2: Andy, the Labor MP and former Attorney General was speaking about his experiences as a cabinet minister and also as a member of parliament and a recognisably and proudly Jewish MP. He spoke about his own personal experiences as well that he's had with anti-Semitism. So he recalled an incident in April 2024 when he was preparing to march in a Violence Against Women rally in central Melbourne. He was standing out on the street in front of the State Library when he was approached by a man on the street.
3: Perhaps this is a habit of being a member of the Federal Government as he approached. And he responded with, you are a genocidal Zionist. You should be ashamed of yourself. Now, I mentioned that in the submission because it was so shocking and so striking to me that this should occur. By that time, I'd been a member of the Federal Parliament for some 17 years. I had never experienced that form of abuse. I have never, up until 2024, I can say perhaps late 2023, early 2024, no one had ever hurled abuse at me because I am Jewish.
2: That's Labor MP Mark Dreyfus. And Andy, the former Attorney General spoke about how the community came together in response to the October 7 attacks in 2023. He remembers that as a time of resolve against hatred and violence, which is why he says the deterioration in social cohesion in the past couple of years and the rise in anti-Semitism has been all the more shocking to him personally. He spoke about some of the changes that the government has made, including under him as Attorney General, in attempting to tackle the issue. That includes amending the Commonwealth Criminal Code to include an offence of incitement to violence. He says that the Royal Commission should also consider some other things, such as ways to empower the public to remove abusive social media posts, try and restrict protests as well outside places like schools and synagogues. And when it comes to the broader issue of anti-Semitism in society, Mark Dreyfus says there is a clear line between legitimate criticism of Israel and anti-Semitism.
3: The line, if we can call it that, is crossed when criticism is directed at Jewish Australians simply because they are Jews, or equally bad, when Jewish Australians are held responsible for the actions of the government of Israel. That is crossing the line, and we've seen it over and over again, where people who are troubled by or concerned about events in Gaza or concerned about events in the Middle East think that somehow their righteous concern entitles them to attack a Jewish Australian as somehow as the representative of the government of Israel.
1: That's Labor MP and former Attorney General Mark Dreyfus giving evidence at the Royal Commission this morning. And Bridget, who else is giving evidence today?
2: Andy, the focus for this entire block, which extends this week and to early next week, is security for the Jewish community. So we have, of course, heard throughout the Royal Commission different issues relating to security and safety, but this will be quite specific on some of the practical elements. So we heard from the counsel assisting the commission this morning, Richard Lancaster, that the Jewish community groups around the country are facing a substantial and ongoing threat, that anti-Semitism and what he describes as a sad and illogical hatred of Jewish people is something that virtually all extremist groups, violent extremist groups, have in common. So he says the consequences of that are things like the need to increase contact and coordination with police, synagogues having to spend money on a guard instead of funding perhaps a community event. There are other organisations that have cancelled things like barbecues and other social events due to safety concerns. Of course, we have in our minds the Bondi terror attacks as well as a context for some of the reaction to this issue. Today and this week, the Royal Commission will hear from a number of witnesses many of whom will testify anonymously under pseudonyms about their own safety and security concerns as well.

0: well as representatives from some Jewish community groups.
1: Bridget Fitzgerald there. Well, look, sure, everyone wants to look younger, but the lengths some are going to borders on the illegal. Tonight's Four Corners delves into the booming longevity industry, which exploits significant gaps in health regulation and exposes consumers to risk. Reporter Rachel Carbonell joins me for more now. Rachel, you were able to get prescriptions for unapproved peptides. Tell me, what are they and how were you able to get them?
2: So peptides are short chains of amino acids, which are protein building blocks, which act as signalling agents in the body. And there are ones that are approved that people would be familiar with, like GLP-1s such as Ozempic or even insulin. But these are unapproved peptides, which are promoted for all sorts of things from muscle repair to kind of making your skin look beautiful. And there's a real dearth of clinical human trial data in those unapproved ones that have become so popular recently. So we don't really know whether or not they work the way they say they do, and we certainly don't really know what the risks are. The Therapeutic Goods Administration is very concerned about people buying them off the black market online. They're awash on social media at the moment with people promoting them and providing links to sellers, but they're in limited circumstances, you can actually get them prescribed via a doctor. There are some wellness clinics and things that have cropped up where you can go and chat to them, and doctors are allowed to prescribe unapproved therapeutic products in limited circumstances where they kind of tick a whole bunch of regulatory and kind of clinical standard boxes. And that's what's happened with me. I had a telehealth appointment with a Queensland clinic, and I essentially described being what I am, which is a 51-year-old woman. I'm feeling pretty tired. I have some insomnia. I'm perimenopausal. Don't get as much bang for my buck out of going to the gym anymore. And I've got a lingering hamstring injury. And I talked through all of those things with the doctor. She made it very clear to me that I should have tried all of the approved kind of therapies on the market, that it should be a last resort. But nonetheless, and she also explained to me that there were known and unknown risks with these peptides, but I ended up with a prescription for a stack, as they say, of four different peptides.
1: When you say health risks, they can be potentially quite alarming. What are the health risks to peptides, unapproved peptides, that is?
2: Well, there's a couple of different categories of risk. If you're buying them from the black market, like a lot of people do, which is where most people, I think, are probably getting peptides who are sort of experimenting using peptides, you've got the double risk. You've got the risk of the peptide itself, but you've also got the risk that it's come from a black market lab, so there could be contaminants in it. With prescribed peptides, presumably, you are largely eliminating that risk because they're being compounded in an Australian pharmacy. But essentially, the risks are, they're fairly unknown, but a lot of these peptides promote growth hormone pathways. And Four Corners showed my prescription to endocrinologist Catherine Samaras, and she was deeply concerned about the potential risks associated with those that I'd been prescribed.
3: Some of the peptides being prescribed mediate the growth hormone path. It'll have the muscle boosting, muscle building effects, but it will promote fluid retention, it will promote osteoarthritis, inflammation, deranged glucose metabolism, and increased diabetes risk if she's a susceptible person. And the big question for me is cancer. We know that they act on cancer pathways.
1: That's endocrinologist Catherine Samaras, part of tonight's Four Corners. What does this say about the Australian medical system, do you think, Rachel? Because I think a lot of people would be pretty alarmed by what you found.
2: Look, it's a really complicated regulatory system out there. Essentially, you've got the Therapeutic Goods Administration, which regulates like medicines and drugs and supplements and devices. And then you've got APRA, which is the Health Practitioners Regulation Organisation, which is looking over whether or not doctors are doing the right thing in this space. The TGA is certainly promoting a lot of work that it's doing trying to stop these black market peptides coming across the border. But the situation in which doctors can prescribe unapproved therapeutics is there for sort of fairly limited circumstances when you've kind of run out of other options, I suppose. And APRA certainly told Four Corners that it considers that most practitioners are probably doing the right thing, but it is concerned that some practitioners may be exploiting health trends in order to put profits ahead of patients. But that would sort of rely on them being discovered by the regulator or referred to the regulator. So there's complicated regulations that crisscross here, and a real question about whether or not there are gaps when it comes to public public health

0: safety in relation to unapproved products like peptides.
1: That's Rachel Carbonell there, and you can watch the full Four Corners report at 8:30 p.m. tonight on ABC TV or anytime on iView. I'm Andy Park. 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Just search for The World Today. Well, Spain has notched up an historic win in the Football World Cup, becoming the first to hold the trophy in both the men's and women's competitions.
2: Ferran Torres away! Spain are the champions!
1: That was the winning moment on SBS broadcast this morning. Well, after dominating play for much of the game, Spain finally clinched the win with a goal in extra time, dashing the hopes of Argentinian fans who saw their World Cup hopes ripped away, but delighting legions of Spaniards watching on from Madrid. For more, here's Nick Grimm.
3: In spite of all their prayers, it was the moment that Spain's fans had feared might never come.
2: Pedro Porro, Williams, and thundered in for Spain!
3: And as the SBS coverage showed, when substitute Ferran Torres used his left foot to send the ball into the back of the net in the 106th minute of play, they went wild.
2: Long, long lost!
3: Fans who watched on from the country's capital, Madrid, exultant. This man says, there's nothing like it. Excitement from minute one to the 120th minute. Magnificent. So exciting, this fan agrees. We thoroughly deserved it. And from another, yes, it was tight. Argentina made things very difficult, but we knew Spain was superior.
4: What a moment for these players. It's not over yet. It's certainly not over yet. But a mountain to climb now for Argentina.
3: For the defending champions, though, there's little to ease the pain. As former Socceroo and Stand football analyst Craig Foster points out, Argentina was never really in the game against Spain, who'd done everything to earn their 1-0 victory when it finally came.
5: Unbelievably dominant performance, the most dominant final we've seen from any team in living memory, actually. It was absolutely outstanding. But, of course, it took them so long to get that winner and, in the end, thoroughly deserved. And the defence for Spain is the best in this tournament. It's the best in the world. They only conceded one goal through eight games. And the reason is not defending in the classical sense that we would think of it in other sports. They defend with the ball. That is, they have the ball too much. You can't attack when they have the ball. So they have a lot of possession, and they also are really aggressive and quite courageous in a football sense in the way that they defend. They try and win the ball back very, very quickly, very high up the field.
3: Argentina found themselves unable to break through Spain's defence, dooming them to become the first team in the history of the World Cup final to go without a shot on target in regular 90-minute time.
2: And Messi now must conjure something.
3: The result breaking hearts too for admirers of the career of Argentina's champion player, Lionel Messi, with this widely expected to be his final World Cup appearance.
5: You know, this tournament was difficult for him. He's 39 years old, and we were talking in recent days about fatigue. Mm. I mean, what he did in the semi-final against England was unbelievable in the last 40 minutes. He carried Argentina back into the game and ultimately won it for them with two assists. He just couldn't back up, I don't think. Three days only between all of the knockout stage. And in the end, that quality of football from a brilliant, brilliant Spanish team was too much even for the great Lionel Messi to carry his team back.
1: That's former Socceroo and Stand football analyst Craig Foster, ending that report by Nick Grimm. Well, with the World Cup now ended, what are those outstanding and lasting memories from this competition? The ABC's sports editor, Amanda Shalala, was there throughout this tournament. Amanda, as football fans bask in that World Cup afterglow, how is this one being received? There was a fair amount of controversy in the lead-up, wasn't there?
6: Andy, I think overall we will reflect on this tournament as a success, the biggest ever Men's World Cup with 48 teams, the first time being staged across three countries, the USA, Canada and

0: Mexico. In the end, it was the football that did the talking, and that's what everybody was hoping for. After all the build-up, yes, you're going to have to focus on all these peripheral stories, on the controversies, on the political elements, but when you're getting world-class football played on the pitch, that is what is going to speak the loudest. So I think upon reflection, with everything that went on, overall, I would say it was a success. Well done to everyone involved for making it happen, but particularly the players for turning up, for putting on some fantastic games, great entertainment, and congratulations to Spain. Ultimately, very, very well-deserved winners of this title.
1: Let's go through some of those highlights. There was Cabo Verde's unexpected success. There was the Norwegian rowing. There was Trump's red card intervention. So many memorable moments. What stood out for you?
0: Andy, on a personal note, I think it was being in Dallas and seeing Lionel Messi break the record for the tournament's all-time leading goal scorer when he overtook Miroslav Klose, scoring 2 goals against Austria. Kylian Mbappe now holds that record. He ended up overtaking it in the third place playoff. But to see, I think it's fair to say, the greatest ever men's player in history break that record the way that he took in the moment, even for someone like him who has done everything in the game, he was still overwhelmed with emotion. That was really special, as was Argentina's whole journey throughout this tournament. But I love an underdog story, don't we all? And so Cabo Verde, not only taking it to the eventual world champion Spain, holding Spain to a scoreless draw in the opening match, but going through to the knockout stage, almost getting the job done over Argentina and creating a new worldwide hero in the 40-year-old goalkeeper, Vozinha. I think that's got to be one of the other real standouts of this tournament, as well as the way the fans came together and the way that America embraced all the different diaspora communities. I think we have to celebrate that. It's been a tricky time in the US with a lot of this rhetoric around anti-immigration, and yet it is a thriving multicultural country, and they stood up and they celebrated that throughout this tournament. I've been to so many different cities, and everywhere there were locals who said, you know what, I'm really proud to be Mexican or Spanish or from the Netherlands or Japanese or whatever heritage it may be. They could really embrace it and celebrate it and connect with others as well who might be from different backgrounds. So many different highlights. But the biggest controversy, far and away, was that Donald Trump phone call to FIFA to get Faller and Balogun reinstated to play after his red card. I could keep going on. I should probably stop there. You asked for a few. I'll leave it at that. But it's been extraordinary. Let's just say that.
1: This tournament was the first with 48 teams. Now, there's been early discussion about a further expansion. What are the chances of that this World Cup might extend to teams and countries that haven't been involved in the past?
0: I think this has been floated for a little while, or at least before the tournament kicked off, and it's been gathering a little bit of momentum as we've been going throughout. There are some power brokers who are dead against it, but there are others who like the idea of, yes, let's invite more of the world. The cynical take would be, well, yes, that would mean more money. It would mean more TV rights deals that you could do because you would have more games. There was so much cynicism about this tournament going to 48 teams, but I think it has been a success in that respect, and I'm sure it will at least stay at that. I think it might be a bit premature to immediately then jump to 64 for the next one, but it's likely it would end up happening in the future, Andy, from everything we know of FIFA and their various machinations. Whatever their justifications may be, they will say it's about being more inclusive and inviting more of the world to this tournament. But of course, the money element is going to be huge and a huge part of that as well. So I think it will be inevitable, but I'm not sure if we'll see it in 4 years' time.
1: Well, congratulations to you as well, Amanda, covering the World Cup so beautifully. A big rest for you. Thanks so much for joining me.
0: Thanks, Andy.
1: That's the ABC Sports Editor, Amanda Shalala. The United States has announced the death of another service member while continuing to carry out another series of attacks on Iran. The conflict in the Middle East is now at risk of widening to include Israel, with Iran firing missiles into neighbouring Jordan. Iran and the US have edged closer to all-out war, with their interim peace deal crumbling and shipping on the Strait of Hormuz largely at a standstill. Here's Diana Damjanovic.
2: Warnings ring out over Jordan as the fighting between Iran and the US continues to envelop the Middle East. The death of another US military officer overnight, the latest spark on an increasingly growing conflict. Overnight, Iranian media reported strikes on a nuclear power plant in the country's southwest and on Keshem Island in the Strait of Hormuz. Iranian authorities vowed to escalate should the military pain continue. This senior to Iran's supreme leader, Mojtaba Khamenei, promised a return to all-out war.
3: If the US attacks continue for another 2 or 3 days, we'll enter a phase of full-scale offensive and destructive attacks. What does that mean? It means that Iran will no longer limit itself to mere retaliation, and no political border will be safe from Iran's offensive powers.
2: US Central Command has confirmed its found remains in the search for a third missing American soldier in Jordan, and another soldier has been killed in northern Iraq, bringing the total number of deaths in this conflict to 17. It's believed the soldier died while disposing of a downed Iranian drone. Fresh from his appearance at the World Cup final in New Jersey, the US president addressed the latest casualty.
4: Well, we feel very badly, but, you know, those great people, those great patriots who are out there fighting that Iran cannot have a nuclear weapon. Iran has been very, very badly damaged. They've lost everything almost militarily. They've got very little left. They've got some missiles. They've got some drones. They've got some manufacturing ability, not much. We control the strait. They don't control anything. So we'll see what happens. But we hit them very hard again tonight. And we did that in honor of the probably three, it's probably three as opposed to two, great patriots.
2: The US and Iran continue to attack civilian and military targets. Retired Vice Admiral John Fozzie Miller says Iran's military capabilities are limited.
5: They're going to continue to do that as long as they can. But every time that they do reach out with these intermediate ballistic missiles, they have fewer of them to use. And we have an idea of where those missiles are located and where the launchers are. And so we have an opportunity to respond to that as well. So I think we'll continue to see some of this for a period of time until the regime understands it can't win.
2: The conflict also continues to draw in regional neighbours, with Kuwait reporting strikes on an electricity and water plant and Jordan intercepting a number of Iranian missiles. Iran's National Water Company is reporting that some 10,000 people across 20 villages are without water after the US earlier targeted a desalination plant on the Iranian coast. But Admiral Miller is denying the US has hit the desalination plant.
5: The US is very careful to follow the law of armed conflict. Every strike that is planned, there's a significant effort to ensure that there are a minimum, if to none, civilian casualties. We try very hard to make sure that we avoid civilian casualties in every respect. A desalination plant does not have a military value to it, and so it wouldn't be a target. So I'm very skeptical about this report.
2: The recent attacks on Jordan triggered Israel's air defences, the escalation continuing to raise regional tensions, with new fears Israel might be drawn in.
1: Diana Damjanovic reporting there. And finally today, a state funeral is underway in Victoria for journalist and former Senator Darren Hinch. Described as a relentless fighter and voice for those who didn't have one, he was jailed for contempt of court, renowned for law-breaking crusades to expose sex offenders. He was born in New Zealand and began his long career at the Taranaki Herald in 1960 at the age of 15. He died at the age of 82 earlier this month. And that's all from the World Today team this Monday. Thanks for your company. I hope you can join me at the same time tomorrow. I'm Andy Park. Have a great afternoon.

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1: This is Afternoons with James O'Loughlin.
2: G'day, great to have you company. Lovely to be with you this afternoon. What did you do the last time you had to drive a car to somewhere you hadn't been before? I bet you typed it into your phone and followed the blue line. That is the modern way. But is it the best way? Was it not better for our brains to have to use old-style street directories, to have to turn pages on our lap, to have to work out how to use the index and work out actually where the heck we were so the map would make some sense? Today, in praise of the street directory made out of paper. Also, when did you last have a drink of sherry? For me, the second last time I had a drink of sherry was 35 years ago, but the last time was yesterday. We want to explore the distinctive alcoholic drink called sherry today. Who drinks it? Why do they drink it? When do they drink it? When is sherry, if you're going to have an alcoholic drink, the best alcoholic drink? And why, when you ask someone anything to do with sherry, does their answer always begin, well, my grandma, dot, dot, dot? It is apparently a common drink with people's grandmas. And also today, the link between mental health and comedy. I think we can see that that laughing is good for our mood, lifts our mood, makes us feel better. But could it be that doing stand-up comedy could actually also be good for your mental health?
1: This is Afternoons with James O'Loughlin.
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3: Don't cry for me, Argentina.
2: Spain have beaten Argentina in the World Cup final 1-0. On Friday, we spoke to Patrick Wills, an Australian who is such a passionate fan of Argentinian soccer and Argentina in general, that when he decided to go to the World Cup, he decided not to go to the country where it's being played, the US, but to Argentina itself to watch Argentinians watch the World Cup. It's nearly midnight in Argentina, and Patrick, perhaps a despondent Patrick, joins us once again. G'day, Patrick.
4: G'day, James. Buenas noches. How are you?
2: Well, I suspect better than you. Look, let's not start at the end. Let's start at the beginning. Mm-hmm. You watched the game. Where did you watch it? Mm-hmm. What was the mood as you know, we moved through what was, for a long time, a locked nil-all scoreline?
4: Yeah, so I watched it at a fan fest in one of the neighbourhoods here in Buenos Aires. Mm. The mood, I would say, was incredibly tense. I think there was a sense amongst the crowd that Argentina were playing within themselves, but I think there was also a sense that Spain were simply on another level. And as much as Argentinians are passionate fans of their own football team, they're also fans of football.
2: Yeah.
4: And many Argentinians that I spoke to, even before today's game, had a real appreciation for how Spain play the game, the rhythm with which they play the game, their desire to keep possession and keep control. And I think there was a begrudging appreciation of how good Spain were today. And I think a sense of foreboding, it felt like it was an inevitability. And sadly, that was the case.
2: You know a lot more about football than me, but I've read a couple of things where the suggestion was made that Argentina knew that perhaps they weren't the best team, and what they were playing for was not to concede a goal, hopeful either that Messi would just conjure something out of nowhere, or that they'd get to full time at nil all and then could enter the lottery of penalty shootouts. What do you think of that?
4: I don't think that's necessarily misguided. I think much of Argentina's tournament was played in that way. They were sort of riding the crest of an emotional wave throughout each match. I think for all of Messi's genius, there's also some limitations when it comes to how they can defend as a team. And I think a lot of the other players on this team are willing to work hard for Messi and do what they need to do so he can have that time on the ball. And I think they really found themselves in matches where emotions would start to become heightened and things would be frayed. But I think the Spanish were an exercise in control, particularly emotionally. So there wasn't really a moment where the Argentinians could ratchet things up and get on top of them.
2: Mm. We're talking to Patrick, who's in Argentina, having a passionate Argentinian fan, having just experienced the loss amongst many people, millions of people really in Argentina who are now hurting. Conceding a goal after 17 minutes isn't that bad. Conceding a goal after 57 minutes, plenty of time to recovery. But conceding a goal in extra time, it must have just felt like, oh no, we're so close to getting to, you know, the end at nil all, having a 50% chance in the penalties, and now this. It must have been an awful. Did you sense the mood of the crowd?
4: Yeah, it was interesting. I think there was definitely a sense of desperation in the crowd, and I think that was reflected on the pitch. I think for the most part, people felt like they were hanging on for dear life. So I don't think it came as a shock necessarily that Spain scored. I think there was certainly deflation, but there was also a resignation there. But I thought what was really interesting was in the immediate aftermath of the final whistle, there was perhaps a minute where there was a lot of silence, and I think it was sinking in that this journey had come to an end. And then this quite beautiful moment happened where this round of applause broke out, and it was an appreciation for Spain as winners. A lot of people were applauding the way they played, and also an appreciation for how far this team had come together and what they'd given the country. So I'd say the mood rather than despondent was probably reflective and appreciative, which was a nice atmosphere to be in.
2: Tears. I think I mentioned on Friday I cried when the Canberra Raiders lost the 2009 grand final. Did you cry and did many others?
4: I shed a tear or two for Argentina. And I think there were a few, but it was interesting, even walking back from the match, there was still this mood of, yeah, appreciation and reflection and almost celebration. I mean, even as we speak right now, people have congregated around the obelisk in the heart of the city to pay respect to the players and to celebrate and almost try and have a moment to bring the tournament to an end. It's been such an emotional tournament. It's obviously the last tournament for Messi. Mm-hmm. And it may well be the last tournament for their coach as well, Lionel Scaloni, who's something of an unsung hero in Argentina. I mean, to keep it brief, he came in 2019 after what was a disastrous tournament in 2018. And he was effectively just the cheapest option available to the association. So when he was appointed at the time, there was a lot of incredulity. This is a man with no coaching experience. And what he's done for this team is he's built this really beautiful connection between the players and the fans. And it's been 7 years now under Scaloni's stewardship. And I think the country really feels like they owe him something as well, a debt of gratitude.
2: And the game finished about 5 hours ago. What have you been doing since then, Patrick?
4: I've been drinking in the plaza with the other Argentinian fans, going through the songs, not as lustily, as passionately as after the England game. Just sort of drinking in the last moments of the Mundial, what's been a really incredible tournament. I think, like I said to you a couple of nights ago, it's pretty much the World Cup is the main event here, and then day-to-day life is incidental. And I think there's a feeling in the streets of wanting to enjoy every last minute of this, even though they've lost the game, because tomorrow normal life resumes.
2: Yeah, yeah. You said you were drinking in the atmosphere, but you also said you were drinking a bit. You sound unencumbered by alcohol, so full credit to you. We appreciate that.
4: Thank you.
2: It wouldn't have been. Yeah. I bet after full time you just think, oh, why did I agree to talk to those people on ABC? But well done. When are you coming home and do you have, what happens tomorrow? Oh, go and see some sights? Just chuck the World Cup away and do a bit of sightseeing before you come home or what?
4: Yeah, well, the trip was curated in a way where we tried to do the sightseeing as we progressed through the tournament. So we actually started in the north of Argentina in Mendoza, wine country, beautiful part of the country. And then we made our way north to these provinces called Salta and Jujuy, which are rich in natural beauty and diversity of people and really fascinating parts of the country. And we had the plan to fit sites in between the games, essentially. So we pretty much had the games on the Wednesday. We're going to go see these beautiful coloured mountains on the Thursday. We'll go to this place on a Friday. So we've somehow managed to live the World Cup and see Argentina while we're at it as well. So I think as a household, me and my two housemates, I think we're pretty much like the rest of Argentina at the end.
2: Very good. Now, a few listeners have questions for you. David asked, the talk of the final is how unsportsmanlike Argentina was after the game ended. Does your guest acknowledge that? Yes. How did you see that, Patrick?
4: Yeah. So I think there are a couple of players in this Argentinian team who can, I think, to be diplomatic, play up against the edge and let their emotions get the better of them. I'd be reticent to say that that's reflective of the team as a whole. I think there were a couple of players in that team who are known for behaving in that way, and it's not necessarily covering them in glory. But I think for the most part throughout the tournament, I don't know if unsporting would be the way I'd describe them, but I think they definitely can have their moments.
2: Would it be fair to say, in the words of the great Australian spin bowler, well, paraphrasing Nathan Lyon, that they try not to cross the line, but they do headbutt it?
4: I think that's not an unfair representation of the way that they play. They like to play up against the line. They like to be very passionate, and they like to leave it all out there. I mean, they're a hyper-competitive team. And they leave everything they can out there. And I think at times it can spill over and be unsavory. But I think for the most part, this is a team that has respect for their opponents and respect for the way they play football. And I'd encourage people with doubts about that to see the remarks of the coach in the press conference afterwards. He was extremely complimentary of Spain and really eager to reflect on how well they played.
2: You're so diplomatic. You should be the ambassador to Argentina, I think, with the passion and the way of tiptoeing through these tricky questions. One more. Could you kindly ask Jen, what he thought of the reception Donald Trump got and also the way Donald Trump tried to stay in the photo shoot of the team afterwards? Of course, you weren't at the game. You were in Town Square in Buenos Aires. But what sort of reaction? Did that get any reaction, or was it kind of engulfed by everything else?
4: Yeah, it did. I don't think it would take much imagination from your listeners to imagine the reaction that it got. I think, irrespective of people's political or sporting allegiances, I think as a scene for the president of a country to be placing himself in the center of celebrations, it is pretty unsavory and a little shameless. I think that's probably me being diplomatic, and I think that view was shared.
2: So maybe you'd be an better ambassador to Argentina than the US at the moment. Look, Patrick, it's been lovely talking to you. Thanks so much for sharing this wonderful journey you've had to Argentina. And I love the fact that you love Argentina and went to not where the World Cup was on, but where your favourite team was the country of your favourite team to watch the World Cup. So sounds like it's been wonderful. And thanks so much for being as close as we have got to having a World Cup correspondent.
4: I fully appreciate it, James. And in 4 years' time, if you need a correspondent, you know who to call.
2: Right, yes. Well, we've got your number. Good on you, Patrick. Safe travels home. Lovely to talk to you. You're on 702 ABC Sydney and 1233 ABC Newcastle.
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1: Golden Ticket.
2: Yes, 702 ABC Sydney giving you the chance to win the golden ticket to some of the biggest events in Sydney, including Katie Noonan performing Jeff Buckley's amazing album Grace at Night at the Barracks in September, and in October, the Lord of the Rings concert at the ICC. All you got to do, it's pretty easy. I'm about to say code word. You remember it, maybe even use some sort of way of inscribing it so you don't forget it between now and 2:30, when all you have to do is ring 1-300-222-702 for your chance to go in this week's draw. The code word for today is sport, S-P-O-R-T, sport.
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1: So many people get migraines. My wife, producer Hannah, producer Alistair, so many more. Even in 4000 BC, the Pharaoh's physicians were noting on Parapus that some ancient Egyptians were getting something a bit worse than a normal headache. Three quarters of the people who get migraines are female, and there's still some mystery as to what causes them and what fixes them. But the last decade has seen modern medicine make significant progress in understanding why sometimes our brains feel like they're exploding. If migraines are something that have affected you in your life, well, we're about to have an expert on. We'd like to hear about how and whether you have found ways of controlling them. Let us know. The number is 1-300-222-702 and the text 0467-922-702. We're joined by Dr. Jason Ray, neurologist and headache specialist with the Alfred and Austin Hospitals in Melbourne, also a research fellow at Monash. Good day, Jason.
2: Good afternoon.
1: Thank you very much for your time. Do you get them? Do you get migraines?
2: I do. And it's a bit of a strange coincidence. I had a colleague actually going back a decade now who went and surveyed all of the neurologists around Australia and New Zealand, and neurologists get them actually more frequently than you would expect compared to the population. So about 1 in 4 to 1 in 2 neurologists experience migraines, whereas 1 in 5 to 1 in 7 of the general population. So there's something about our profession that we attract it.
1: And I wonder, I mean, as I understand it, there can be a number of mixed causes, hormonal, lifestyle, environmental, with something like, you know, the flu or COVID. It might not be simple to, you know, to treat, but at least you know what happened. You got a virus, you got a bug in there. It's having a negative effect on your body. But is it fair to say that causes of migraines can be more diverse and even different factors interrelating?
2: You've hit it on the head. There's in the case of coronavirus, it's a very clear line you can draw from a virus to the symptoms. In the case of migraine, it's probably going to be in generation that we talk about all of the disparate causes of migraine, and then we can start to split it into different diseases in different groups of people. And there's not one dominant thing that's the cause for every person who's living with migraine.
1: Yeah. So tell us what some of those causes are.
2: So it's a genetic component to migraine. You're much more likely to experience it if you've got a parent with migraine, and then more likely again if both parents experience migraine. But for a lot of people, they don't have that family history, and there's a mix of biological factors, metabolic factors, and the genetic factors that come together to allow us to experience migraine. And it's best thought of a bit as a bit of a threshold disease. So it's a disorder of the way your brain processes sensory information, and under the right circumstances, your brain can trigger off into a migraine attack.
1: So is it an extreme headache, or alternatively, is it different in kind to a headache? It looks a bit like a headache, but it's something entirely different.
2: It's something entirely different, really. So from a medical terminology perspective, headache is an umbrella term. So say anything which causes pain in the head is a headache, and then migraine is a specific disease. And it's really not fair to just describe it as a headache, because it is so much more. It's a disorder of the way the whole brain's processing information. And for whilst headache is a significant and a bothersome symptom of that, it's not the only symptom. So some people will experience sensitivity to light, sound. Some people have profound nausea, but you can also have difficulty concentrating, have significant fatigue along with it. And these symptoms are often the things that take us away from our work, our family, our loved ones, and really lead to its incredible disability.
1: If I was someone, and I'm very lucky I'm not, but if I was someone who experienced migraines, I'd think, oh, this is, you know, very interesting finding out what the causes are. But what I really care about is what to do about them. So how are, I mean, for I know many people who have had migraines for years and have never really found the right solution. Are we getting better at helping people who do get regular migraines?
2: We are getting better. We still have a long way to go, but we are getting a lot better than we are. So we could split all of treating migraines up into three categories. So there are acute treatments, things that we could do once the pain has started, once the attack is going, that we could try to limit the symptoms. Lifestyle factors that make it easier or harder for your brain to trigger off an attack, and then preventative strategies, of which, from a neurologist's perspective, we often talk about medications. And we have new treatments that are coming out in the last decade from that, and more still that are hopefully on the way soon, that are really getting more to the root cause of migraine than we have ever before.
1: Well, I'm talking to Dr. Jason Ray, who's a neurologist and expert in migraines, about the causes, but I guess in some ways more importantly, improved treatments in dealing with migraines. And if they are something you or someone you care about suffer from, and you've got a question for Jason, or alternatively, there's something you've found that works in controlling migraines, we'd love to hear from you. The number is 1-300-222-702 and the text 0467-922-702. Brett texts him, "My wife used to have terrible regular migraines. Then she got a CPAP machine that is not, and has not had one since in the last few months." Jason, what's a CPAP machine and what does it do?
2: A CPAP machine is a form of continuous positive air pressure, which is used to treat sleep disorders such as obstructive sleep apnea. And so there are many different things that can increase your likelihood of experiencing migraine. And it sounds like in Brett's wife's case, she suffered potentially from sleep apnea. And so treating it with the CPAP has removed a little bit of carbon dioxide and made it a bit harder for her to experience her migraines, and was a very effective treatment for her.
1: Because what a number of people do, I mean, I presume most people who get migraines, they try and work out the triggers for them. And for women, they often feel it's related to their period just before or at a particular time. Margaret's asking, does chocolate or cheese make you get migraines? Tell us a bit about what the triggers may be if you do have a propensity.
2: The triggers in migraine is a fraught topic. So on the one hand, there are things that make it easier for our brain to trigger off in an attack. And so for some people, that could be a food trigger, that could be a particular thing. For office workers, sometimes it's the end of the week, to the end of a stressful week, and is the time you're going to experience your migraine. But it is also independent of anything that you do yourself or anything that you do in terms of the preventative side. There are periods in your life when your brain is more or less able to trigger off an attack, and none of the triggers are a panacea. So we can really run ourselves into a state of despair trying to find that one reason that we experienced the migraine, which is very understandable as human beings. We want to create order in our universe, but migraine isn't something you've done to yourself. It is not something which you can always avoid. So where we can avoid, find triggers that are reliably the cause, makes sense to avoid. But it's also not something we should ever think is, you know,
1: right,
2: fine, something we've done to ourselves.
1: But could it be something as simple as chocolate or cheese, as Margaret asked?
2: It can be. And so for about 10-20% of people with migraine, they can find a food trigger. But if I could bore you with a little bit of neuroanatomy for a moment, there's actually a phase before the pain of migraine called the prodromal phase. And in this state, the brain actually is already on track. It's going to experience its migraine. And one of the circuits in the brain that gets activated is our food cravings and our reward centers. And so for some people, they do indeed have a food trigger. For others, they craved chocolate because they were going to have their migraine. They ate the chocolate, and because they ate the chocolate before they got the rest of the symptoms, they blamed the migraine.
1: Yeah,
2: when in fact,
1: understand.
2: The Cadbury was the victim.
1: Chris is on the line. G'day, Chris.
0: Yeah, g'day, James. How are you?
1: Good. Go ahead.
0: I suffered from migraines into my 20s. I started getting them about 16, and my mother had them, so I guess that's where I got them. And I was then hypnotized and told that when you know that a migraine's coming on, because I used to get a vision impairment, and I was told, you know, take 3 deep breaths and find a place to just lie down and relax and you'll not get the migraine. But what I found, I used to go through that process and I wouldn't get so much of the pain and none of the nausea. But as the years have gone by, now I just take 3 deep breaths and just relax myself, and I can continue on. But I do notice that if I cough or I sneeze,
1: yes,

0: I feel the pain in my head briefly, like a sharp pain. So I'm obviously still having the migraine, but I'm not experiencing it.
1: Wow. Thoughts there, Jason?
2: So there's a lot of different things that are happening during a migraine, and one of the systems that gets involved is the autonomic nervous system. So hearing the story for the first time, I wonder whether that deep breathing is creating some vagal tone and is enough in this case to try and help with some of the symptoms. But it's wonderful that it works for you.
1: From what you're saying, it's kind of getting the impression that it might work for Chris, but you're not confident it worked for everyone.
2: There's never been something to show that it's been helpful for a lot of people, but there are people who are interested in the autonomic nervous system and the side of migraine, and there are some devices that try and capitalise on that. So, you know, it's a safe, easy thing to try.
1: Yeah, might as well try and find out what works for you. Paul, g'day. Hi, Paul.
3: Yeah, hi. Thanks. Hi there. Thanks for taking my call.
1: Pleasure.
3: I'm in my mid-60s, and my mother had quite bad migraines. But I had an episode probably a couple of months back, and I started getting visual disturbances without pain. So they were like jagged lines, shapes, triangles, but the colours pulsating, and they would last for about 10 or 15 minutes. So, and they were happening two or three times a week. And this is over a period of about 2 months. So I decided, being a male, I'd eventually go and get medical treatment. So I went to my eye specialist, had a look. They said, well, it's not the retinas. And I said, well, I was getting shapes in both eyes. When I closed my eyes, there was still air in both eyes. So I had a brain scan, and they said, look, nothing untoward there. And he said, well, by process of elimination, we think this must be a migraine. But I had no pain, and I haven't had another episode in the last couple of months, but just right out of the blue, they just started happening, and then right out of the blue, they stopped. So I'm wondering, is this atypical, or this can you can have?
1: Okay, Jason, what do you think?
2: Yeah, so a migraine aura is for 90% of people is visual, and a third of people living with migraine will get a migraine aura. It's very recognized that you can experience the aura symptoms in isolation and without the rest of the symptoms of your migraine. But I think you did the absolute right thing there in seeking medical attention and following through that workup, because it is atypical to start to get it for the first time in your 60s. It's more likely that it's something which you'll experience through your life, but it absolutely can happen.
1: Susan, very quickly, go ahead.
4: Oh, hi. I just wanted to just quickly talk about my experience with migraine, if that's okay.
1: Yeah, we've got about 30 seconds.
4: Okay. I've had them on and off for about 40 years. Now, after menopause, they only come every now and again, but I found, I was told I get the migraine with aura. If I can nip it in the bud as soon as the aura is starting, I take 2 Aspro-Clear tablets in water, lie down for about half an hour while the aura is happening, and I can nip the headache in the bud. I was just wondering if the doctor had any...
1: Jason, thoughts? Thank you, Susan.
2: Yes, no. A lot of our acute treatment options when it comes to migraine, much more effective if we take them early on during an attack, as long as we're not taking it too often, which can lead to other issues and more frequent headaches.
1: Look, got lots of calls. We've got to wind it up because of the news, unfortunately. But it sounds like the takeout here is if you experience migraines, try things and work out what is going to work for you as an effective treatment.
2: And speak to your general practitioner, your neurologist. We've got a lot better treatments than we used to, and it's definitely worth following up on.
1: Thank you so much, neurologist Dr. Jason Ray. We'll have to talk about migraines again at some point because so many people interested in them. Coming up to 1 o'clock, after the news, in praise of old stuff.
5: Story with ABC News. The US military has completed its 9th straight night of strikes on Iran in response to the deaths of US soldiers in recent days. It says it hit Iranian military coastal surveillance and air defense facilities, while Kuwait and Jordan say their air defenses have been intercepting Iranian drones and missiles targeting US bases across the Gulf. The US embassy in Bahrain has warned it has information suggesting the capital Manama could be the target of future Iranian attacks. US President Donald Trump has paid tribute to the US service members who were killed.
6: We feel very badly, but you know, those great people, those great patriots are out there fighting that Iran cannot have a nuclear weapon. Iran has been very, very badly damaged. They've lost everything almost militarily.
5: The former federal attorney general has told the Royal Commission into Anti-Semitism about his experience of anti-Semitism as the inquiry examines arrangements for the Jewish community. Georgia Linton Williams reports.
7: Former Attorney General Mark Dreyfus has told the Royal Commission on Anti-Semitism he was abused in Melbourne CBD in April 2024 when a man called him a genocide.

0: Rios said it was the first time in his political career he'd been abused due to his Jewish identity. The inquiry heard a few weeks later his electorate office in Melbourne's southeast was vandalised, with red graffiti across the front and footpath questioning his political loyalty. Mr. Dreyfus said the incident was deeply wounding. He also said he was targeted by Jewish Australians when working as a cabinet minister.
1: A state funeral is underway for former broadcaster Darren Hinch. Alexandra Alvaro reports from Melbourne.
2: Broadcaster, author, senator and prisoner. Family and friends have gathered to honour the life of Darren Hinch, who died in his sleep aged 82. Friend and mentee Darren James said to Australians he was a leader, a relentless fighter and the voice for those who didn't have one.
3: To his friends and family, he was extremely kind-hearted. He was funny, he was generous, and he simply had the best stories and enjoyed life.
2: Announcer Craig Willis read a tribute from Hinch's brother, who said growing up, his brother would listen to his crystal radio for what seemed like hours. Rhonda Birchmore is expected to perform later in the service.
1: There have been evacuations at a shopping centre in Sydney's northwest after a fire broke out in a store. Around 17 firefighters have been called to the Macquarie Centre, where a blaze had started on level 4. They're still working to put it out. There are no reports of any injuries. Brisbane doctors believe a local woman may have set a world first after giving birth to four identical daughters. The quads, named Emily, Harriet, Alexa and Catherine, were delivered at the Royal Brisbane and Women's Hospital last week. But in a rare biological occurrence, they developed from a single fertilised egg and shared the same placenta. The medical staff say the girls are doing well inside the neonatal intensive care unit. Australian basketball coach Sandy Brondello says she'll be more mindful of her words after receiving a one-match ban for calling a black WNBA player a protected species. The Toronto Tempo coach was overheard making the comment after star Atlanta Dream forward Angela Reese made contact with the player and was not called for a foul. The saying protected species is common in Australian sport and refers to the favourable officiating of certain players. Brondello says she made a mistake and has apologised.
4: It was an emotional statement. It's in a statement that's often, it's very common in Australia, and it wasn't directed at Angel. I'd never do that to any kind of player. That's not kind of coach I am or a player.
1: World Cup celebrations have continued into the night for Spanish fans in Madrid. The Spanish team have packed up their trophy and departed the stadium to begin their journey home after a hard-fought 1-0 win over reigning champions Argentina. These fans in Madrid have been soaking up the victory.
5: I'm so glad that Spain finally won the World Cup for the second time. I'm so, so glad. So it feels so nice to be around here and to be around all these amazing people.
6: I'm very happy because we just showed what we are, the best in the world.
1: The Tasmanian Devils AFL club has officially appointed Ken Hinckley as its inaugural head coach. He'll join the club on a 5-year deal and they enter the competition in 2028. Former Sydney coach John Longmire and former Collingwood coach Nathan Buckley also went for the role, but were told yesterday they were unsuccessful. The weather for this afternoon, isolated showers along the northern coast and the adjacent ranges, scattered showers across the far northeast. It'll be dry and sunny elsewhere. Partly cloudy in Sydney this afternoon, mostly sunny tomorrow with a top of 20, mostly sunny Wednesday and 21, and mostly sunny on Thursday and a top of 20. 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
8: This is Afternoons with James O'Loughlin.
9: Great to have your company. Coming up later this hour, in about half an hour, Leo Patterson-Ross from the Tenants Union will be in to answer any of your queries about renting, about the technicalities of leases, about your rights as a tenant, about your rights as a property owner. Whatever they are, let us know in about half an hour. We will also be investigating sherry. I had my first glass of sherry yesterday for about 30 years. Late afternoon, seemed like the right time. It's a mysterious drink. It has had its... I was at a function where they were serving sherry and people were talking about Sherry, and almost everyone mentioned their grandmas. So I'm interested in finding out more about that association and what the perfect time for Sherry is. Is it late afternoon? Is it with dessert? Why does this exist, really? So we'll look at that this hour as well. At the ABC...

0: We know that the best stories we tell start with you, and we want to know what's happening where you live, what's working well in your community and what's not, what gives you hope for the future, what are the issues that keep you up at night. Is there a local issue that perhaps deserves more attention, or perhaps there's something in your or someone in your community with a story that should be heard? Whatever it is, we want to hear you or hear from you through ABC Your Say. ABC Your Say is your chance to share your experiences, your questions, your ideas, and help shape the conversations we're having across the country. 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
0: What did you do last time you were in a car and you needed to get somewhere and you didn't know how to get there? Like me, you probably typed the destination into your phone and then a magical blue line just popped up and you just followed it until you got there. Easy peasy, or at least much easier than using a street directory made of paper, a Gregory's or a UBD, where you had to kind of put it on the seat but behind, next to you, and have to keep working out what page you were on and what page you were going to be. It was relatively easy if you're going east-west. You'd normally just turn the page forward or backwards. But if you're going north-south, you might go from map 87 on page 87 to a map on page 139, and you'd have to go the index to work out where and pull over. And then you had to work out where you were. Like, we forget how convenient it is these days if you that your phone will just tell you exactly where you are. It's no good having a map if you don't know where you are on it. But having said that, is reading a map in a paper street directory much better for your brain because you're problem solving than what we do now, just easy peasy following a blue line? This show has a proud history, I hope, of pushing back against laziness, enabling shortcut technology. And today we want to continue that by celebrating the street directory made of paper. We want to hear from you if you still use them. We celebrate you. We want to hear from you if you've got a good experience or a good story involving using a street directory or trying to use a street directory made of paper. Our number 1300 222 702, and the text 0467 922 702. Joel Pearson is founder and director of Future Minds Labs at the University of New South Wales. G'day, Joel.
3: James, how you doing?
0: Good. Is a street directory made of paper better for my brain?
3: In some senses, yes, because you are going to have to think more. You're going to have to use your brain. You're going to have to map on the, like you said, the north, south, east, west from the 3D world you're in down to the paper world. Mm. So you are going to have to use your spatial abilities, your spatial, you know, mapping abilities, those parts of your brain more than, like you said, just speaking or typing into one of the GPS apps.
0: I guess pushing back on that, it might be better for your brain. There is more temptation to put yourself in a dangerous position, though, isn't there, in the sense that obviously to anyone using a paper street directory, you should pull over every time you're going to look at it. But there were times,
3: yes,
0: I think, when people –
3: have a passenger next to you holding it for you. And
0: yes, if you're on your own.
3: Some of us might remember the arguments that ensue after the sort of the back and forth with the paper maps. But even better, not, you know, just using your own brain would be even one step better, right? Just remembering which way to go, using your sense of direction, where's the sun, where's the shadow, where's north, where's south, which way am I going, and trying to remember the, you know, the spatial layouts and the roads in your local area. I'd say that's one step better.
0: Yeah, I would love, I mean, maybe you could get a grant to do a parallel study of people using the phone blue line versus people using an old style street directory and see which ones remembered the route better.
3: Well, there's that old, so what is the test? So the London cab drivers apparently used to do this really hard exam. Like they have to memorize every street, every turn, the fastest way. And there's you know, neuroscience experiments using brain scanners to look at, you know, how their brain changes before and after they did the study. And they did find changes, as you might expect, because it was a really tough thing to study. And then, of course, GPS came in and everyone, you know, could do something similar.
0: Yeah.
3: Well, using the app anyway.
0: Yeah, yeah. Well, look, we want to hear from you if you are still using a street directory made of paper, if you want to celebrate them in some way, if you've got a decent story involving a street directory made of paper, or just any other sort of important comments you want to make. Our number 1300 222 702 and the text 0467 922 702. Paul, g'day. Hi, Paul.
4: I'm in the car at the moment.
0: Yes.
4: And I'm using the old UBD, and I do have the phone as well, where I can follow the blue line. But I was just saying to your producer, I like to stimulate my brain from time to time and challenge myself, and that's what I'm doing today. And
0: good man.
4: I, so far I think I'm on target to where I'm going, but sort of, if I take a couple of wrong turns, I'll get out the UBD and tackle it and everything. But it's good to feed the brain. I think, you know, we sometimes get we don't use our brain enough sometimes, I think, and. I need to use my brain. I'm an accountant, and I've got to challenge myself.
0: Excellent. Yeah. Joel, you should make Paul an ambassador for Future Minds Lab.
3: We'll get some sponsorship by the old paper, the paper press.
0: But it's funny what he was saying. Like if you weren't quite sure where you were and where you should be going, you'd pull over, you'd look for a street sign, you'd go to the index. If it was something called like Gordon Street, there'd be 18 of them, so you'd have to work out which one. And if it was a long street, you'd then have to find a cross street so you could work out where you were. Then you'd have to work out where you're going. Then you'd have to say, okay, I'm on map 87. Then I have to go to map 120. I mean, it was quite a complex process, wasn't it?
3: When you say it like that, yeah.
0: Yeah.
3: Yeah, I mean, like he was saying, you know, when it comes to the brain, it's really, you know, use it or lose it. And it's really interesting to think that over the last, you know, decade or two, how many of our brains have changed, you know, because we don't really use spatial navigation that much unless you're, you know, out in the bush somewhere where there's no GPS, there's no connection. Even when you're walking, people use phones now, right?
0: Yeah.
3: So we have handed something over to technology, and this case gets used as a sort of case example of where we're going now with AI. So we've got to bring AI into the conversation somehow, James. It's the rule now. So, as we do the cognitive offloading more and more to critical thinking, we can kind of think about that, the GPS, the maps, as this sort of trial example of where we're going with AI now.
0: Yeah, Alison's on the line. G'day, Alison.
5: Hello, James.
0: Yeah.
5: I once wallpapered my toilet with pages from the street directory.
3: I love it. Yeah.
0: Why, Alison?
5: So I had half of Sydney because I had from the coast in as far west as Wentworthville and from Asquith, I think, down to just past Sutherland Shire there. So I could sit on the loo and just plan my route.
0: You know, I love looking at maps. I really do. And I would have sat on the toilet for possibly hours at a time just being fascinated by them all. Did you do that?
5: I spent longer than I should have on the toilet. Yeah, I'm not with you. I love looking at maps too, but it was a good way to just get the layout of the city, really, and know where you're going without having to look up a map next time.
0: And you know, it's so interesting, yeah. And you know, when you used to go to a, you know, if you went overseas or even to, you know, a new place in Australia that you hadn't been to before, you'd study the map and maybe you'd carry a little map with you and kind of make it more exciting. I mean, I love the fact that you can be in the middle of a foreign city and just see exactly where you are. But on the other hand, figuring out yourself, probably there might be a deeper satisfaction there.
5: Much more fun. I love paper maps.
0: Good idea, Alison. Would that be right, Joel, that, you know, there is a trade-off and, you know, you mentioned AI, of course, in so many things between convenience. Here's where I am. Here's where I'm going. And actually doing it the hard way could be a little bit better for me in the long run.
3: Yeah. I mean, whenever, you know, whenever there's effort involved, there's friction, it is more rewarding. You know, there's a great cognitive effect we call the IKEA effect, where if you put the, you know, you put the work in, you build the furniture, you're kind of proud of it and you appreciate it more. Mm. And that spreads across lots of different domains in life, that if you put some work in, you will have some ownership over the thing and you'll feel better about it. You'll like it. It's a great thing to remember.
0: Yeah, lovely. Another Alison. Hi, Alison.
6: Hi, James.
0: Go ahead.
6: Okay, this is about my nephew. When he was about 7, he asked his grandparents for a UBD for his birthday.
0: Nice.
6: Oh, and I tell you what, about every 3 years he got a new version, so he was keeping up. That same nephew is doing his HSC now and is aiming to go to University of New South Wales to do urban planning.
0: Yes.
3: Oh, there we go.
0: Perfect.
3: And yeah.
6: We had a family wedding in Adelaide a couple of years ago, and we did a road trip to go across, my family and his family, with the aging grandparents. So he had to plot us a stop every 2 hours.
0: Nice.
6: So that we could induce the affinity. We wanted to go via Big Things. So
0: okay.
6: In Big Things as well, and he did a brilliant job there and back, different route.
0: He would have loved that, you know, working out the okay, we can do this route to have 8 big things, or we can take an extra 2 hours, 30 minutes, and we'll get 10 big. Oh, he would have loved that. We're gonna, I feel very confident about the future of is he studying and does he live in Sydney or where does he live?
6: He does, yes. He goes to Epping Boys High School.
0: Very good. Yeah. I feel very confident about the future of our built environment. It's in his hands.
6: Well, he loves it. And I think at the school holidays, him and his mates, they go off in pairs and they have to use the public transport and end up somewhere, and they have to be there, but they can't go the same way. Like, they just do such wonderful things.
0: Yeah, look, thank you so much, Alison. Now, Jono, you used to work for a street directory company, did you?
7: I did, James, yeah. The UBD Gregory Street Directory was owned by a company called Universal Press. We made a beautiful Sydney 2000 Olympic edition that featured all the Paralympic and Olympic venue maps, specific sections, a beautiful front cover with that classic photo of a butterfly coming out of the water, just with all the water over their head.
0: Gold
7: cover. We got our first advance copies in, ready for this big launch we were having. Mm-hmm. Everyone's patting themselves on the back. And then after about an hour, someone said, "How do you spell Paralympic?" we had misspelt the word Paralympic map. Paralympic venue maps on the front cover of the street directory. So there was a massive panic to fix that up ready for the launch.
0: A bit of pulping.
7: No, we managed to get around it by just changing the cover. But it was a fantastic place to work, and so many mapping stories used to go on.
0: What was your job there?
7: I was a sales guy.
0: Okay.
7: So I used to work on what they called custom mapping. So we were actually at the forefront of SatNavs. They used all the UBD Gregory's mapping for the beginning of the SatNavs. And BMW was the first SatNav that came in. And I think it used to cost about $11,000 extra to get a SatNav in your car.
0: Wow. 11,000. Wow. I would imagine it wouldn't be the easiest job in the world selling street directories, because it's kind of like selling milk. Like, you kind of know what it is. Like, what do you say apart from it's full of maps and it'll help you get where you want?
7: Well, obviously, there's a new street directory every year, new suburbs every year.
0: Yes.
7: One of the interesting facts about the street directory, there was purposely wrong streets put on the street directory on about every second or third page. And
0: what?
7: that was to stop breaches of copyright, people would copy the maps for their own advertising, whatever. And if it was James Street, you might have James, J-A-M-M-E-S. And that was obviously a misspelling. We knew it was a misspelling. Oh. And that way we could catch out people that were breaching copyright.
0: But you could have stuffed people up. Oh, no. I mean, I know it's in the right place, but that's clearly not the street. It's spelled differently.
3: Well, it seemed like a risky...
7: There was a lot of a lot of people just thought maps, we could just use maps, and there was no copyright on maps.
0: That is interesting. I grew up in Canberra, and they built a lot of new suburbs in Canberra, and you know, my parents had a, you know, five-year-old street director. You'd think that'd be enough. Suddenly you kind of come across this thing and there'd be like 50 new streets that weren't in your directory, and it could get very confusing. So, yeah, you did have to update it all the time. Hey, Jono, that was fantastic. Thank you so much for your call.
7: Joe, one more story. Go ahead. When they were building all the new suburbs at Kellyville, for example, obviously there were guys called researchers, and they used to research the maps with the councils and water board and everything else. And then you had the cartographers drawing maps. But, of course, as they're building the buildings, the truck drivers didn't know where to deliver anything because there was no street directory. The phone used to start ringing at 7 o'clock, and it was a free service, but all the truckies knew that you could ring in and talk to the guys in research, and they would talk you in basically to where you had to go. So it was a free, nowadays you'd probably try to monetize it, but it used to be a free service, and everyone that was delivering knew that you could ring up and be told basically turn left there, turn right there, turn, and none of these streets had names at the time and definitely weren't in any street directories or on any maps.
0: That's so interesting. Thanks, Jono.
7: No problem. Nice to chat.
0: Yeah, you too. Joel, I'm just going to take calls for the last few. I mean, you've explained clearly what's happening to our brand. You're welcome to stay with us, or I can let you go if you've got important
3: matters. Yeah, I can hang out.
0: Good, good. We're talking about celebrating the paper street directory. Naomi's on the line. Hi, Naomi.
8: Hello. Well, this wasn't a paper street directory, but last week I was visiting a friend who lives in a suburb near me. I've only just recently moved to the area, and she wanted me to pick her up before we went out to dinner, and I asked what her address was, and she didn't respond in time. I thought, well, I'll just see if I can figure it out.
0: Nice.
8: So I drove and just kept looking for landmarks that I knew that I'd seen the last time I'd driven to her place.
0: Yes.
8: And I did go down a couple, like she lives on a little side street off a big road.
0: Right.
8: So I probably went down three little side roads, and as I went down each one, I was like, no, this isn't it. And then by the fourth one, I got there. And when I got there, she was like, oh, sorry, I didn't see your message, but you got here. And I was like, yeah, with my brain.
0: And how satisfied did you feel?
8: I maybe clapped myself. I was pretty impressed that I'd done that. I have a good sense of direction. Like, I always know where north is. Mm. And so, like, I've kind of got my bearings generally.
0: Yeah.
8: But I think, yeah, it's good to use your brain in that way and challenge yourself to.
0: Well, you've just heard the endorsement of that from expert Joel Pearson. So I would suggest you that next time you're going anywhere, just turn that phone off. Maybe get yourself an old style street directory if you can, if you really need it.
8: I've still got my street directory in my car because I feel like there's times that you don't always have connection, and you know, it's good to still use that skill.
0: And you know what, Naomi, when the internet apocalypse comes, you, me and Joel, and I'm sure most of our other listeners, we're going to be fine because we know what to do.
8: Out.
0: Yeah, yeah. We'll be with our little old Gregories. And we'll make money. People will be going, tell me how to get to the shops. And we'll be going, well, I'll look at my Gregories here. But
8: I've often been with people in the car that don't even know how to get, like, to routine places that they go to regularly.
0: Yeah.
8: Because they're just so programmed to following the maps, they don't know how to get there themselves, even though they've done the route countless times. They just haven't logged how to actually get there. I don't understand that.
0: Do you know who those people are? They're the ones who, when the traffic light goes green, just sit there at the green light because they're staring at their phone till you beep. That's who they are. Thank you, Naomi. Hi, Beatrice. Hi, Beatrice.
9: Hi. I wonder if this is true, and your guest Joel will be able to tell me. But a neurologist told me, and I can't cite the study, I'm sorry, that if you go to an event, let's say you're going to a wedding, you've never been in that area or whatever, you go to the event and you check it on the map and you remember, okay, I've got to go this street and the third right, you do all of that, you will remember more of the actual event than if you just follow the little blue dot, because your brain likes to know where you are in the world. Is that right?
0: Wow, Joel.
3: Well, the actual wedding, or you mean the how to get back home again?
9: You'll remember the actual event. You'll remember if you, because your brain likes to know where you are, so there'll be more cues for it to remember the arrival and when you were leaving.
0: Right.
3: Yeah. Well, there is interesting research showing that the way our brains sort of make memories, when there's novelty and excitement there, we tend to remember a lot more detail. So some people have said things like, you know, if you bring in more novelty into your everyday drive, you're going to remember those drives more detail in those drives. And as you look back over your life, it'll feel like you've lived a longer and richer life.
0: Wow. Wow.
3: Which is an interesting twist. Yeah.
0: This is getting bigger and bigger. Matthew, g'day.
10: G'day, how are you?
0: Good, go ahead.
10: Just a quick anecdote. Mm. I sales repped for a company for roughly 10 years, and whenever I needed to go and see a new customer, I'd open the UBD, have a look at where they were, and the first thing I'd look at once I'd figured out where they were located was, where is the first golf course or the closest golf course? And I'd repped around Sydney so much that I just knew where all the golf courses were because I'm quite an avid golfer. So
0: yes.
10: Once I identified that golf course, closed up the book, drove all the way to the golf course, pull up, open it up, and then just work my way into the final stages of where the customer was. So,
0: And Joel, I'm sure there's something neurological about, you know, find a landmark that's meaningful to you and that'll imprint something in your memory.
3: Yeah, absolutely. Yeah. So, yeah, if you can see, you know, unusual, novel landmarks, interesting things, you're going to remember the way back. You're going to remember how to go there again. If everything looks, you know, cookie cutter the same, it's going to be much harder to remember your way back again.
0: Yeah. Thank you very much, Matthew. Elizabeth, hi.
11: Yeah, hi, James. Back in the late 70s and into the 80s, my mum had this great system where she got out the well-worn family Gregory's, and if she was going somewhere on her own, what she used to do was to plot the route in advance and then sit down with a cassette player and record herself saying the different things.
0: And that's
11: then she'd pop that cassette in and off she go, because you probably remember not all maps were one page and then turn over to the next. Some would say
0: exactly.
11: Go from page 17 to 23. She didn't want to get flustered and take her hands off the wheel.
0: Got it.
11: That was like,
0: but she'd have to keep
11: 1991. But you know,
0: she'd have to keep pausing the recording, though, wouldn't she? Like third on the left, pause, and then when you're getting lost again, press play for the next bit. That's so clever.
11: Exactly. Yeah. So she was Maureen's own sat nav when I look back on it.
0: That's great, Elizabeth. Thank you. And Joel, look, I didn't know we'd uncover so much gold there about.
3: That's good.
0: Yeah, I can see people at least putting their phone on sleep mode or whatever it is when you cut it off from the internet whenever they get in the car and going old school.
3: Yeah, airplane mode. Yeah.
0: Yeah, airplane mode.
3: Start a new trend.
0: Mm.
3: Old school.
0: But do pull over when you're trying to change, look up the index and change pages. Joel Pearson's the founder and director of Future Mind Labs at the Uni of New South Wales. Thanks again, Joel.
3: Anytime, James.
0: You're on 702 ABC Sydney and 1233 ABC. Newcastle news headlines shortly, and I'll tell you about all the other fun things we got coming up.
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0: Great to have your company. James O'Loughlin with you until 3 o'clock. Coming up in just a few ticks, rental Q&A with Leo Patterson-Ross from the Tenants Union. If you've got any questions about the wonderful world of renting, if you're renting and you want to know what your rights are, tricky clause in your lease, anything like that, or if you're a property owner and want to know the same, you can get in fast now. Call us on 1300 222 702 and the text 0467 922 702. Also this half hour, when did you last have a drink of sherry? For me, it was yesterday, but it was my first glass of sherry for 30 years, and we want to investigate sherry. It seems like a very ignored alcohol these days. Everyone at the thing I was at yesterday had a story about their grandma and sherry. When should you drink it? How much should you have? And why is it? Do you still drink it? Is it still in fashion? What are the perfect circumstances for a little glass of sherry? And then after two, I Don't Get It, our weekly exploration of modern mystery. If there's something you don't get about the world, then let us know. And between all of us, we will be able to sort it out for you. Firstly, though, let's get the latest news headlines. Very good afternoon, Adam Story.
12: Afternoon, James. Auction clearance rates have slipped back towards recent lows, with new data from property firm Cotality showing the preliminary rate has fallen to 50%. That's down from almost 55% the week prior, although it's a slight improvement on levels seen in June. The US military has completed its ninth straight night of strikes on Iran in response to the deaths of US soldiers in recent days. It says it's hit military coastal surveillance and air defence facilities, while Kuwait and Jordan say their air defences have been intercepting Iranian drones and missiles targeting US bases across the Gulf. And media and political figures have gathered in Port Melbourne for the state funeral of veteran broadcaster and former federal senator Darren Hinch. More news at 2 o'clock.
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0: Yes, all this week we're giving you a chance to win ABC Sydney's Golden Ticket. Some of the biggest events in Sydney, including the Rugby League World Cup game between Australia and New Zealand in October, and Come Alive, the greatest showman circus spectacular at the entertainment quarter. All you got to do is remember the code word that I'm about to give you and then call in at 2:30, not now, at 2:30 on 1-300-222-702. The code word for today is sport, S-P-O-R-T.
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0: Now, the number of Australians renting is growing. Nearly a third of us live in rental accommodation. That number's increased by more than 10% over the last 10 years. So when there's renting, there's also people who own the property. There's also might be an agent in between them. It can get complicated. People have questions. If you have one about your rights or entitlements, Leo Patterson Ross from the Tenants Union's here to answer them. Call us now on 1-300-222-702 or the text 0467-922-702. G'day, Leo.
14: Good morning. Oh, good afternoon. How are you going?
0: Yeah, good. You're ready, aren't you? This is on the fly, isn't it? This is this scary stuff. Ruth.
14: Exactly.
0: Yeah, Ruth is going first. G'day, Ruth.
15: Hi.
0: Hi. Hi. What do you want to know?
15: Well, when the agent comes through and does their annual inspection, what's the purpose of that? Are they supposed to alert the tenants to things that are going awry?
14: Yeah. So, great question, and it's something that that people often wonder about. Particularly because in New South Wales, there's actually four inspections a year are allowed as general inspections. So one every 3 months is sort of the idea, but they don't have to be 3 months apart. You can do all four over a week. The idea is that they are checking that the tenancy and the premises are being run well. So it's both from the tenant side that, you know, damage hasn't been caused, but also looking for potential repairs that might be responded to early rather than letting them, you know, get worse and more expensive and cause problems down the line. So unfortunately, there's often a feeling from the tenant, because this is quite, you know, frequent for some people every 3 months, that the purpose is to sort of monitor and control the tenant. But it is supposed to be about any aspect of the property looking for maintenance to do. But it is very broad. So it can be for anything. I think it depends a lot. For a property manager, a good reason to do it is to look for anything that might need sort of proactive attention. And if we had a good customer service lens on tenancy, it would be particularly about looking for those repairs, maintenance, improvements that could actually make the home better. But that's often not necessarily the experience renters have.
0: Ruth, you asked the question in a very kind of open, agendaless way. Is there some...
6: I have an issue.
0: Yes, what's the issue?
15: Okay, I've been renting for well over a decade. And when I moved in, there was a lily-pilly hedge that was sort of the height of the fence. So I guess they'd be shrubs, kind of. But anyway, they've grown. They're really tall. They're about 5 metres high. The neighbours are complaining, so they've got to cut back. And now my owner is saying that I have to maintain them going forwards. And they're trees. And, you know, I'm not really very ladder-friendly. And I don't see why I have to look after them, particularly because they've been growing the whole time that the agent has been coming, well, once a year, and I'm so glad they don't come every 4 or 3 months.
0: And now we get the agenda. What do you think, Leo?
14: Yeah. So gardens are tricky, right? Because they're actually, you know, the lily pilly is a living thing. It's going to do what it's going to do. And so tenants have a responsibility to keep things clean, to not cause damage, but not necessarily to restrict the wildlife from growing. So if it's not causing damage to the fence, for instance, then it's not really clear how the tenancy contract would compel the tenant to act on that hedge. Given the height of it now, when we're talking 4 or 5 metres and we're having to be on ladders, you know, we say that a reasonable maintenance of the property should never be something where the tenant is having to put themselves in harm's way to do it. So if you should hire a professional to who has insurance, and if, you know, hopefully they don't get injured, but if they do, there's protection against that, then that's what's appropriate. Once it's been brought back down, let's say to fence level, and let's assume it's a meter and a half high, then you could have a discussion in tenancies about what the maintenance expectation is. But in general, gardens are really a bit of a grey area under the law. It's not well discussed or clear whose obligation is what around gardens, where it's not causing damage to something else in the property.
0: So what do you do there? I mean, I understand where there's grey areas, but if you're the tenant and they're saying, well, you've got to do this, and you want to kind of, you know, maintain reasonable relationships with them, what would you advise Ruth to do?
14: We would say that if the landlord has particular requirements around the garden maintenance, then they should hire a gardener, and you can negotiate access for that purpose. That's the ideal situation or solution here.
0: Someone asked, my real estate agent has informed me that they are unhappy about the storage cage, which is the shared parking garage, being untidy and unorganised. Are they allowed to tell us to tidy up the cage?
14: So not the obligation is to keep it clean, not keep it organised. So if it is not causing a problem of access for other people, you know, your bike spilling out into common area and people having to walk around it, then clean is the standard. Clean and not causing damage is the standard tenants have to abide by, not keeping it organised. You know, my mum would not like how I keep my desk organised. She doesn't get a say in it.
0: We're talking to Leo Patterson-Ross from Tenants Union. Any questions you've got about the wonderful but sometimes tricky world of renting, whether you're a renter, if you're a property owner, just the your rights, your entitlements, areas of disagreement, let us know. The number 1300 222 702, or the text 0467 922 702. Robert, hi.
16: Hello, James. Question. We are at the moment trying to negotiate with the strata as to bringing our dogs, which one's a Kelpie, one's a Corgi, into our own unit. Both the dogs have all their vaccines, are well-mannered. And we want to ask this question on behalf of a lot of people who probably want to do the same thing. The strata seems to be making it particularly difficult, wanting us to achieve lots of things. Can we've just applied, as we assume we have to, is, and with the new legislation, do we actually have to do anything other than just tell them that you are going to bring your dogs, cats, pets to the unit? And ours would, in our particular case, it would be only on occasions because we live in Gunnedah and then occasionally go to the coast.
0: Leo?
14: Yeah, so owners' corporations, and this is true for owners or renters, so the strata sort of is set at another level, can't have a blanket ban against pets. They can have bylaws. So a bylaw that bans all pets isn't valid, and where they try and ban animals based on sort of the size or type or even quantity won't generally be valid. But there might be things like disturbing neighbours, how common area, like behaviour in common area is to be handled, that they can ask you to provide a lot of information to make sure that you agree or that the animal is appropriate within that bylaw. So it can't be a blanket no, but it can be quite a few hurdles in the end to get to yes. Mm. And it is a bit of a tricky one, but that bylaws, and so each property, you know, each strata can come up with their own set of bylaws. They then have to make sure it doesn't contradict the legislation, but there can be quite a variance. So it's a little bit hard to have an answer that applies to everybody because each strata can end up with their own solution.
0: Yeah, yeah. Thank you very much, Robert. Christoph, hi.
17: Hello.
0: Hi, go ahead.
17: Back in the rental game, 20 years of selling my place, and the rental, happy with the agent, landlord, they're absolutely wonderful, they're very responsive. But I do remember the contract saying that I had to be, it was my responsibility to clean the gutters. And I thought, well, that's never occurred in my lifetime that I have to clear the gutters. That's part of the hardware of the building. I would have thought that there's no hard clause in there. It's sort of an extra thing they're thrown in the end. And I didn't want to rock the boat. I thought, I'll do it myself. I used to do it for a living anyway. But can I refuse that without being...
0: Yeah, well, let's get... Leo's opinion. Leo?
14: Yeah. So it goes back to that the obligation that tenants have is to keep the place reasonably clean, is the phrase, and to not cause damage. So cleaning the gutters, if you can stand on the ground and reach the gutters and clear it out, then it can be something that you are required to because you've rented the whole premises. Part of the premises is no longer clean. It's filling up with leaves or whatever it might be. And it is reasonable because you can reach it easily to clean it. But most gutters are not reachable from the ground. They're too high. You need specialist gear. You might fall and harm yourself. And so that's not reasonable. And so that's the split. People can put in additional terms into tenancy contracts, but those additional terms can't contradict or undermine the rest of the contract, which is mainly standard form, like standard terms that apply to everyone. And so the reasonably clean is something that you are required to do. A additional term that tries to increase that obligation or change it isn't necessarily valid. And so, yeah, our general rule is if you can reach it from the ground, you're not putting yourself into harm's way, then it is a reasonable expectation. But for gutters, that's just not the case for most people.
0: Thanks, Christoph. Last one from Peter. Go ahead.
18: Oh, hello, Dan. Hello, Leo. Thank you for taking my call. Look, I live in a public housing complex of 20, and I'm under a tenancy, and the Department of Housing tells us that they are our landlords. The problem is that, or my question is, do we have any right of reply when it comes to new tenants coming into the building that are antisocial and problematic?
0: What do you think, Leo?
14: Yeah. So, look, just like every other neighbour, sometimes there is people that we don't get along with, that there are problems and we don't get a say in private rental or in owner occupying. It's the same in public housing, but a landlord who has the tenancies of both tenants does have an additional, there's an additional relationship there. It depends a lot on what we mean by antisocial behaviour. You know, people do have different expectations, different ways of living, and sometimes it's, you know, someone's noisy, someone plays music, there's a conversation that can be had. Where it's getting more severe, where it's getting scary even for some people, it gets more and more complicated, more obligations on the landlord. Unfortunately, there aren't great solutions here because what we're often talking about is people who actually need much more support than they're currently getting. They need more mental health care. They need more support in maintaining their lives, and they're not getting it because we don't provide that support to the level that we need in New South Wales or in Australia. And the people who suffer from that are the person themselves, but also their neighbours.
0: Yeah.
14: So, look, it's a tricky area. There isn't a formal right of reply. You can raise concerns with the department and let them know what you're dealing with, but it's not like you can veto someone moving in.
0: No veto. Hey, Leo, thank you very much. Great to talk to you. Thanks for answering all those questions, some of them very tricky.
14: Absolutely. Anytime. Look forward to it.
0: Leo Patterson-Ross, CEO of the Tenants Union of New South Wales. You're on ABC Local Radio around New South Wales with James O'Loughlin. I had my first glass of sherry for 30 years last yesterday, late afternoon. Seemed like a good time for it. It's kind of very sweet. It was a warming. It was a friendly drink, didn't sting. It was a sherry party held by someone who'd never drunk sherry before. She adventurously decided that she was going to just leap boots in. And I think there was universal acclaim. And, of course, people were talking about this, what was once, I think, a more popular drink than it is now. Many people, almost everyone, when they were talking about sherry, mentioned their grandmothers. Was it a late afternoon drink? For women of a certain era, women more than men, I sort of have in my mind that port was more a male thing back in the day, and sherry was more a female thing. Anyway, I'm very interested if people are sherry drinkers, and when feels like the right time for sherry. What are the right circumstances where you might think, you know what, it's sherry time. Kind of some notes of a dessert wine, you know, that sort of sweetness. So is it a dessert after dinner sort of thing? Retire for sherry or port? Or alternatively, late afternoon, this was between 4 and 5, where I had my quiff of sherry. That felt right. That felt right. It was kind of a pre-dinner thing. Are there anyone who's a regular sherry drinker or used to be, or someone who's very, feel very welcome to mention their mother or their grandmother or father or grandfather? Sherry, basically, question mark. That is the topic. Tell me about sherry. 1-300-222-702 is the phone number, and the text 0467-922-702. Hi, Megan.
19: Hi.
0: Yeah, go ahead.
19: Yeah, look, I was working for the railways a very long time ago, and the lady hopped off the train and she came through, and she used to stop for a chat all the time. But she said, "It's my 100th birthday today," and of course I wished her a happy birthday.
0: Yes.
19: But I said, "What's the secret to, you know, to life? What's the secret to longevity?" And she said, and she told me that it was a glass of sherry after dinner every night. So there you go.
0: Wow,
19: that's my sherry knowledge. Yes.
0: Who are we to say that that wasn't an evidence-based conclusion when she was...
19: Look, I guess so.
0: When she was having 100th.
19: Whatever works for you, works for you.
0: Very nice. Thank you very much for that. Megan, someone texted in earlier. I said, when is the perfect time to drink a glass of sherry? And someone texted in after the age of 80. Peter, hi.
20: Oh, James, good afternoon.
0: Go ahead.
20: Look, I first encountered really, really good sherry or sherry that is not wasn't your McWilliams sweet or dry from the, you know, days of grandmother and but in Spain and in the main region of Jerez or Jerez, and I'm sounding a bit, I'm not being pompous, but look, the varieties of sherry, you've got to buy a Spanish sherry. I know there are sherries made in Australia, but sherry, a medium dry sherry with some octopus to start with, I mean, or seafood. Or soups, because in Spain, they only, with tapas, the main drinks they have with tapas is sherry or beer.
0: Okay.
20: And they might occasionally have wine.
0: All right. Good. Thank you very much. We know what to do with it now. Any thoughts you have on sherry, when to drink it? The sort of vibe of it, really. Is it a sort of a hidden thing? You know, was there an era where sherry was trendy and now it's gone out of fashion? Should it come back into fashion? Our number 1-300-222-702 and the text 0467-922-702. Enid says, sometimes in winter I have a medium dry sherry before dinner. It is in a small, special sherry glass. Growing up, I recall a neighbour who had a glass of sherry before her dinner. She lived healthily into her 90s. Avoid sweet sherry is Enid's last advice. Paul says, I first tried sherry at age 15 from a bottle my mother left under the kitchen sink. I didn't really like it until I learned it was in her plum pudding. There you go. Jane, hi.
4: Hi, James. How are you?
0: Good. What about you?
4: Oh, yes, I'm very well. Thanks. Sitting in Nara here with the sun shining. It's gorgeous. Mm.
0: Good. What about sherry?
4: Well, what about sherry? Absolutely. I was about 15 or 16 when I used to stay with my grandmother sometimes on a Saturday night. We lived just down the road. And she was, by and large, a very unhappy woman. But she loved Buster Keaton movies, and I remember one time they had a Buster Keaton festival for several weeks on a Saturday night, and she would sit there laughing like mad at Buster Keaton with tears rolling down her face, and we'd each have a glass or two, maybe two of sherry, and it was about the happiest I think I ever saw her.
0: Right, so it's a mood lifter.
4: She was not an expensive drunk. Also, it used to be the first drink you were served when you turned up at the reception after a wedding, while you're waiting for the bride and groom to come when they're having their photos taken. It was always sherry.
0: Yes, that's right. I wonder why it was. That's so interesting, isn't it? If anyone knows why that was the case, let us know on 1-300-222-702 or the text 0467-922-702. Meredith, what about you and sherry?
21: Hi.
0: Hi.
21: Well, and I'm 70 now, so this is 50 years ago, but living in a caravan in my mother-in-law's backyard, around about 4 o'clock, just after 4 o'clock, I'd hear, sherry time? And she wouldn't drink it unless somebody would have one with her.
0: Well, that's very
21: And to
0: sensible.
21: This day, I don't mind a sherry, but I don't see it on the shelf.
0: No, that's right. That's right.
21: And I'm looking now at the little sherry glasses.
0: Yes.
21: They were frosted. They're just beautiful with gold rims. And when she passed away many years ago, I got the sherry glasses.
0: And have you used them much?
21: No. They're on. But you know what? People didn't drink the red and white wine like we do now.
0: Yes. I think back then wine was probably more expensive comparatively. Decent wines had become a lot cheaper.
21: Was passion fruit pop. Like, it had to be really sweet. And and I think that's why she drank sherry. It was very, very sweet. I wouldn't mind a glass now you're talking about it, though, just reminiscing.
0: Yeah, why not? I think of it as alcohol's lolly. I love lollies. I've got such a sweet tooth. The cherry is kind of dessert or lollies of all the different types of alcohol.
21: And memories. And I did used to cut my father-in-law's hair, and I'm not a hairdresser, so I was the favourite daughter-in-law on both sides. I'd have a sherry and I'd cut Ted's hair.
0: Well, I very strongly recommend you don't combine those two things, sherry and cutting someone's hair. That could end poorly. Thank you, Meredith. Very nice to talk to you. Petra, you're a fan of sherry?
22: Oh, I'm a huge fan of sherry. I love it. And you can drink it in winter and in summer.
0: Yes,
22: and I like it in summertime. All you do is have a little glass, little sherry glass, put a blob of ice into it, and it's just a very nice drink to have.
0: And what and, time of day would be best, do you think?
22: Oh, any time of day. Well, it depends on when you're obviously not in the morning, but you know, if you're having lunch, and that's, I heard someone say, if you're having seafood, any type of food, but just a really nice drink to have in summertime. And in wintertime, I like it without the ice and while I'm preparing dinner. And the best sherry comes from Spain. And you've got a huge range of sherries, you know, from dry to sweet sherries. So it just depends what you like. But it's absolutely delicious. In fact, I'm looking at a bottle of it now. I've just made some soup and I think I might put a splash of the sherry into the soup. But it's a really nice drink.
0: What sort of soup?
22: I've just made some vegetable soup.
0: And you put a bit of sherry in that, would you?
22: Yeah, well, you could put sherry into anything,
0: can
22: really.
0: You?
22: Yeah, yeah. Seriously, you can. Like you're cooking a stew or anything, just put a little tiny bit of sherry.
0: It's a bit of sherry in there.
22: Talk about. And I thought, oh, I've got this a blend of medium dry sherry, and I'll just put a tiny splash of sherry into it.
0: All right, you're having a drink of sherry via the middle person of soup. Thank you very much, Petra. Barry, g'day. Hi, Barry.
5: How are you, James? Good to catch up with you, mate.
0: You too?
5: A friend of ours, Edna, she's 106.
0: Yeah.
5: And the doctor prescribes sherry. So I had a phone call. Can you pop in and pick up a bottle of sherry for Edna?
0: The doctor prescribes it?
5: Yes. I said, I want to become a patient of that doctor.
0: Yeah, that's right. Doctor, if I allowed you to give that doctor's name, I won't. It'd be appointment book would be full for months. I want to see the doctor that prescribed sherry. Hey, thanks, Barry. Appreciate that. Luke, hi. G'day, Luke.
7: Hello.
0: Hello, go ahead.
7: So I'm a sommelier. That's my career. That's what I do. And I've actually been to Jerez in the south of Spain where they make sherry. And I also worked a long time ago in the London livery halls where they love sherry and it's served on every tray of drinks as an aperitif. And but the people that make sherry are getting very worried that their demographic is literally dying off and they're wondering how to market it to Gen Z and so on to try and get more people into the market.
0: Oh, well, that's a challenge, isn't it? If anyone's got a marketing idea for getting sherry into the mouths of 20-year-olds, 30-year-olds, let us know. 0467-922-702, 1-300-222-702. Of course, we only endorse responsible drinking, but as opposed to, you know, beer or coolers or Red Bull and something, you know, how can you encourage people to pick sherry? That's an interesting marketing challenge, isn't it, Luke? Have you got any ideas?
7: Well, one of the things I do is I train people in wine. So, you know, young people who want to become sommelier. And I train them for a great organization called the Wine and Spirit Education Trust based in the UK. And one of the every time that we do the section on sherry, I give them all a taste without anything to eat. And the dry stuff particularly, you see their faces grimace. And the lips are screwing up and they're going, oh, my God, why would anyone drink this stuff?
0: Yeah.
7: Then you give them a bowl of olives or some jamon or...
0: They love it. We've got to go in a tick, but I think you're saying market it as something with good food.
7: Got to have it with food.
0: Yeah, good on you. Any marketing ideas for Sherry? Sherry needs you. Text them in. We'll also enter the world of I Don't Get It after 2 news time.
8: Adam Story with ABC News. A state funeral service for former broadcaster and Senator Darren Hinch has been held in Melbourne. Alexandra Alvaro reports.
23: The service was filled with story after story from his friends and colleagues in media, Darren James, Tony Tardio and Ray Martin.
24: There's nothing subtle about Hinch or his endless opinions. More controversial than contrary, I think. He was brave and brash.
23: He was remembered as someone who fought for the underdog and stood up for what he thought was right. Longtime friend Rhonda Birchmore delivered a musical tribute.
25: Oh, no, they can't take that away from me. No.
23: Darren Hinch was 82.
8: The United States has conducted another round of airstrikes on Iran after announcing the death of another US service member. Iran has fired missiles on nearby Gulf countries while also claiming two oil tankers have been hit in the Strait of Hormuz, saying the crucial oil shipping route is no longer safe while US attacks continue. US President Donald Trump claims Iran's military has now been left with very little.
1: They've got some missiles, they've got some drones, they've got some manufacturing ability, not much. We control the strait, they don't control anything. So we'll see what happens, but we hit them very hard again tonight.
8: Auction clearance rates have slipped back towards recent lows, with new data from property firm Cotality showing the preliminary rate has fallen to 50%. That's down almost 55% on the week prior, down from almost 55% the week prior, although it's a slight improvement on the level seen in June. The number of properties going to auction in Sydney and Melbourne is well down on levels compared to the same time last year, dropping 24.1% and 10.7% respectively. However, auction volumes are on the rise.

0: while overseas. More from political reporter Claudia Long.
1: Prime Minister Anthony Albanese has doubled down on his criticism of the Senator's appearance on a far-right UK podcast last week.
2: I find it astonishing that Pauline Hanson has travelled overseas in order to denigrate and talk down Australia.
1: Since her interview on the Tommy Robinson podcast, the Senator has clarified remarks she made about immigration, saying her party doesn't support the White Australia policy, something reiterated this morning by One Nation MP Barnaby Joyce on the Seven Network.
3: We don't support the White Australia policy. Let's get that completely clear.
1: Senator Hanson is currently travelling overseas.
0: The Royal Commission on Anti-Semitism has heard a Victorian Jewish security organisation has tripled its budget since October 2023. Georgia Lenton-Williams reports.
4: A witness from the Victorian Community Security Group, which protects Jewish people and institutions, has spoken at the Royal Commission on Anti-Semitism and Social Cohesion as the inquiry examines security arrangements for Jewish communities. The witness, who went by a pseudonym, said the security group has tripled its budget since the Hamas attack on October 7. The witness said staffing requirements increased and they've had to invest heavily in technology. He said the main funding for the Victorian Community Security Group has been through community support, but he has big concerns for the group's sustainability.
0: Police in Timor-Leste have arrested 41 more suspects in a major crackdown on scam centres in the capital, Dili. Police say it includes a 47-year-old Chinese national wanted on an Interpol red notice who was arrested at Dili's international airport. The Prime Minister, Xanana Gusmão, has praised police and intelligence agencies for dismantling what he describes as a cyber scam network. It brings the total arrests to 392 since authorities began cracking down on alleged scam centres last year. Starlink satellite terminals and vehicles used to support the suspected scam activities have been seized in the raids. American boxer Hannah Rapp has been killed in a collision with a car while cycling in Texas. Investigators say the driver has been charged with manslaughter. The 26-year-old had won eight and drawn one of her first nine professional bouts, capturing the North American Boxing Federation featherweight title. And Argentina's head coach Lionel Scaloni says he's eternally grateful for his team despite their 1-0 loss to Spain in the Men's World Cup final. Scaloni says he's hurt but proud of his team.
5: I have nothing but eternal gratitude for this group. I hope we can repeat this someday. I hope the national team can replicate what's been achieved here. It's very difficult. What this team has accomplished is truly difficult. It hurts. But, well, there isn't much else to complain about.
0: Isolated showers along the northern coast and the adjacent ranges this afternoon, scattered across the far northeast, dry and sunny elsewhere. Partly cloudy in Sydney this afternoon, mostly sunny tomorrow with a top of 20, and then mostly sunny Wednesday and 21. It's 2:05.
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8: Great to have you company. We'll have an episode of I Don't Get It in just a moment's time. I Don't Get It is when we identify things in the world that we live in that we don't quite get, that don't seem to make sense, that don't add up. We generally live in a reasonably efficient, logical world, but sometimes you see something and you say, I don't get it. And that's what I Don't Get It is for. We've got a couple here that I'll give you as examples. A couple of the I Don't Get It's we're going to try and sort out today. And we don't have any experts. It's just us, really. Firstly, identifying the I Don't Get It's, and between us, solving them, because between us we know pretty much everything. So Penny says, I have a question for I Don't Get It. I want to understand why barristers are photographed going in or out of court, they still carry or wheel enormous stacks of paperwork. Surely in this digital age, all of that reference material is in some device. Is it all just a visual prop? So, yes, I've seen those photographs too. And, of course, they used to do that because they had to, because they had all this material and all their plans and transcripts about how they were going to question witnesses. But these days it could all be in an iPad, couldn't it? So that's an example of an I Don't Get It. The other one is one I saw. I saw this morning that there's going to be a new series adapting My Brilliant Career. Many of you remember the

the film starring Judy Davis. And I saw that the lead actress is Philippa Northeast. And I thought, you know, every surname has got some sort of derivation. Some are obvious, you know, Baker, for example, probably comes from someone who's originally a baker. But Northeast, like, I'm just fascinated by the derivation of that surname. Would it be someone who's come to a town? Where are you from? I came from the Northeast. Or there are other ones too. I mean, there might be Southwest as well, Northwest, I'm not sure. But I've heard a couple of people called Northeast, so the derivation of that. So if you have any I don't get it's, let us know. And if you can help us solve any of the ones we got going, please let us know. Again, call in on 1300 222 702, or the text 0467 922 702. Last text about sherry. We were talking about sherry before the news. During the 1970s, my mum would sip on a small Vegemite glass of sherry while cooking dinner. Dad would occasionally bring home the next flagon of sherry. Two things I love about that. The small Vegemite glass. So it was once a jar of Vegemite, then washed thoroughly and becomes a sherry glass. Lovely. And the flagon of sherry. Yes, the big glass container. None of your plastic. They were bought in flagons back then, and they would probably last quite a while. Now, at the ABC, we know what the best stories we know that the best stories that we tell start with you. We want to know what's happening where you live, what's working well in your community, what's not, what gives you hope for the future, what are the issues that keep you awake at night? Is there a local issue that deserves more attention? Perhaps something in your community, someone in your community with a story that should be heard. Well, whatever it is, we want to hear from you through ABC Your Say. It's your chance to share your experiences, questions, your ideas, help shape the conversation that we're having across the country. Jump online, tell us what's on your mind, have your say. 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

0: Yes, I don't get it, where we try and make sense of the world. The first part is kind of identifying things that we don't get that are often right before our eyes, but it takes a kind of an open, curious mind to identify them. At the moment, we've got a couple running around. Penny's about why barristers are often seen outside court with lots of paperwork, sometimes even a trolley full of it, at least a few binders. Wouldn't they just carry an iPad these days? Second, I don't get it, is the derivation of the surname Northeast. Is it just someone who many years ago came from the Northeast or was heading Northeast? The third, I don't get it, is from Paul. I don't get why ibises are called bin chickens when they don't look anything like or behave like a chook. Yeah. And also you don't, you could say, well, if there was a creature that you often saw around a bin, you might call an ibis, like if chickens were always seen around bins, you might then call an ibis if it was also seen around a bin chicken, but you don't, do you? So yes, why are ibises called bin chickens? John, what don't you get?
1: James, yeah, these AI centres they're proposing,
2: yes,
1: there seems to be a lot of controversy about the amount of water they're going to use.
0: Yes.
1: Now, I understand they're full of computers. Now, I can understand like a power station or something like that using vast amounts of water, but I didn't think computers needed water.
0: So what do they need all the water for?
1: That's what I want to know.
0: That's what you want to know.
1: Yeah.
0: Well, that's a very good question. And if they are generating heat, couldn't you get rid of the water, harness the heat and use it as a source of energy to power the data center?
1: That's right. Yeah.
0: Well, it might be more complicated than we know, John, but hopefully it's not, and we've sorted out a really big problem. Someone will let us know. Thank you very much for that. Mark, can you tell us, can you help us with why barristers are carrying all that paper?
3: Oh, hello. Certainly, G'day. James. Yeah. Having retired from the bar myself, I can. It's really a question of personal preference, I suppose. I don't want to sound like a Luddite, but it's much, much simpler and much quicker and more efficient if you have your bundle of books of the type that you've seen on the trolleys marked up with your relevant cross-examination questions. And if somebody comes back at you with a question, this has happened to me many times, where they say, well, what about this? You can then quickly go to your bundle, go to the document and say, oh, you mean this, do you? And then say, well, can you explain to His Honour why what you just said is consistent with that document when you know it isn't.
0: Right.
3: Now, you can't do that quickly with a screen. But the problem is you'd need three or four in front of you, and you'd never have a screen big enough to be able to get the definition quickly that you can just by looking quickly at the page. So it's really that simple. It's a question of preference.
0: Understand. And I also wonder, Mark, if you've done it that way for, you know, a number of years. And, you know, even if theoretically there's a way of getting all these tabs at the top of your screen and whatever, you don't want to be going backwards even a little bit for a few cases to get your kind of hours up doing it electronically, because you in every case it's really important that you've actually, you know, you're right on the money all day, right?
3: Well, that's true enough. I think you could do it electronically. The question is whether or not on the spot, when that immediate need to review and get to a point is in front of you, whether you could do it through a screen quickly enough. I doubt it, but I'm open to being corrected.
0: Well, Mark, I know I very much like your answer, because we were talking earlier about how the joys of paper made street directories, and sometimes it's good when we think, you know what, the old way is kind of the best way. So you can take all your newfangled stuff and shove it.
3: Well, I grew up with UBD directories on my knee.
0: Yes.
3: But I must say, as I get older, I'm sufficiently lazy to enjoy the benefits of sat-nav device.
0: Yes, I have. I do use the odd blue line. Thank you very much, Mark, for explaining that. Much appreciated. Just don't get this world. I don't get it. So this is I Don't Get It. If you've got an I Don't Get It, or you can help with an answer, do let us know what we're grappling with at the moment. Well, I think Mark's kind of sorted out Penny's question about why barristers in this electronic age are often taking lots and lots of folders full of paper into court. I want to know the derivation of the surname Northeast. Just seems more, you know, Baker. Hello, my name's Baker. My ancestors used to be Bakers. Fair enough, but Northeast seems a bit more obscure than that. Paul wants to know why ibises are called bin chickens. I think that's very interesting question. I'd love to know the answer. And John is curious about why data centres do need so much water. In every discussion about data centres, the issue of how much water they take to keep things from overheating is comes up. Why do they need so much water? And my additional question to that, wouldn't be there be a way of harnessing the heat to perhaps offset all the energy that they are using? But I say that, you know, more as a non-technical person, so I'd be very curious from anyone who can shed some light on that. 1-300-222-702 if you have an I don't get it or can help us fix one, solve one, or the text 0467-922-702. Hi, Jeremy.
2: Hello.
0: You got a question, I don't get it. What is it?
2: Yeah, my question is, when you look at yourself in a mirror, your left and right are flipped, so you see the face flip from side to side. Why doesn't the image also flip from top to bottom, so you see your face upside down?
0: Oh, my goodness. That is a head-exploding question. That is a head – because, yeah. Why doesn't it? I mean, and if you – what would happen if you – took the mirror off, rotated it 90 degrees and put it on the floor and then lay down on the – it'd still do the same thing, wouldn't it? It would still – yeah. Oh, yeah. I don't know if I can go on. I might have to leave and go out and stand in Parramatta Square for the next half hour because it's just blowing my mind. Hopefully someone will know, Jeremy, and will be able to explain it to us in words that we can understand. So – yes. Well, if you look in a mirror, your left and right are flipped. If you have a scar on your left cheek, it'll look like in the mirror it's on your right cheek. But your bottom and top are not flipped. Your feet aren't at the top. Your head is. 1-300-222-702 or the text 0467-922-702. Keith, do you know about the surname Northeast?
4: Well, I'm going on memory back to when I worked in birth, marriages and death, and you're correct that it shows where the person came from, but the earliest record of a place in Sussex has a place as North Easia and then North Hughes, and I'm probably pronouncing it incorrectly, and you actually can see in the surname to indicate that Keith came from the North East, starts appearing in surnames in the births, marriages and deaths record. Ireland often uses Mac for a shorthand to North because one of the Mac clans came from the North, the Vikings. But then I think it was West. I can't 100% remember, but the Vikings, you could anglicise what the Vikings said from West. You could anglicise the Mac clan, certain ones, to North.
0: How interesting.
4: But yeah, it was an indication to go, Keith came from this North area. But yeah, you see it, start seeing it where someone goes, oh, I like that. Yeah. I'm from this area. And then you see it coming into both deaths and marriages records as early as 1087.
0: What, 1087? So would you think...
4: Well, for Northeast specifically, yeah.
0: Yeah. Do you think it would happen... I mean, because if you lived in the Northeast, you know, you wouldn't think you live in the Northeast. Like, I live in Sydney. I don't think I live in the central, slightly south east. I just think I live here. Do you think it would happen when people like went to London, for example, or went south? That would be when the moniker would be attached to them.
4: I think so. And when I came to Australia and went to the city for job interviews, and I'd mention Parramatta, you know, they'd be like, where's this country, Parramatta? I've never heard of it.
0: Yes.
4: And with job advertising, I think the locality of Paramanesi keeps shifting, even though the compass doesn't.
0: Yeah, right. Now, that's interesting. Thank you so much for that. Really appreciate that, Keith. This is daunting. Jeff says, the mirror reversal is a big discussion point for philosophy and science. Whole books written on it. Oh, my gosh. Look, we've got a couple of people we'll talk to in a moment who are going to have a crack at it. But one more, I don't get it, from Duncan. Duncan, what don't you get?
5: Hi. Yeah, gee, that mirror's doing my head in.
0: Yeah, good.
5: Yeah, I don't, when driving a car, and if you're doing it at some sort of velocity like 50 kilometres or 60 kilometres an hour, if you turn left, we, and I've done it myself, you lean left and you lean right in your car.
0: Yes.
5: No, there's no reason for it.
0: That's true. Well, what's going on, you ask it?
5: Yeah.
0: I mean, because
5: I've
0: you
5: done
0: do
5: it. Myself,
0: yeah.
5: And I, you can actually not do it. I've done myself like turning at say 80 kilometres now. You can keep perfectly straight.
0: Mm.
5: Nothing changes.
0: Do you think because for many of us, our first vehicle was a bike, where it would just you'd naturally lean round the corner? Maybe it's
5: maybe.
0: A habit. That's really interesting. Well, because say you're going round a tightish corner, you know, 70 or 80 kilometres an hour, well, like a wide sweeping highway. There is a force pushing you out, right? And so maybe you're just bracing yourself to kind of push back against that. Do you know what I mean?
5: Yeah, maybe.
0: I don't know.
5: Maybe.
0: Look, someone will help us with it, I'm sure.
6: Just don't get this world. I don't get it.
0: Yes, why do we, as we drive around a corner, say a wide sweeping bend at a pace, we kind of lean into the bend? Is it because we're remembering our early years on a bicycle, or is it because there is a certain force pushing us out and we're pushing against that, or is it something else? Our number 1300 222 702, or the text 0467 922 702. Now, one of the I don't get it's was about

0: who was it from? It's from John. Data centers, why do they need so much water? Ian, tell me.
1: James, I'll try to tell you. I've got a bit of a frog in my throat today, so bear with me.
0: Yeah, I will.
1: So I work in the computer industry as a senior engineer. And I guess the simple way of explaining it is that processors these days work at a particular high frequency, and as a result of working at that frequency, they give off heat. Now, your standard computer at home has something in it called a heat sink, which allows heat to be dissipate from the processor.
0: Yep.
1: When you're working at scale in a data center where you've got thousands of these processors all working in unison, they're generating enormous amounts of heat. Now, if that heat isn't displaced, you end up cooking the system and overloading it and end up with a total failure. So water is used instead of relying on an air conducting heat sink, and water cools the system and keeps it running at an even temperature consistently, you know, under demand. So
0: what does it actually do? Where is the water, if you know what
1: so
0: I mean?
1: So the water, I mean, think of it like a car. It's a bit like a radiator in a car. The water circulates around the engine. So in the case of a PC or in these data centres, the water circulates around all the processes in these plumbing-type apparatus, and the heat's given off and is exchanged into the water, and that heat is then taken away with the water. So that's the basic way of looking
0: at it. Okay, two questions. I presume that's cheaper than putting them all in a giant fridge or freezer.
1: Well, you're probably right.
0: Mm. And the second question is...
1: I don't run my computer in a freezer.
0: True. But, I mean, there's very few people in these data centres, so I just wonder. But I'm sure they've done the maths. But also, so that heated water, I mean, you know, a lot of people heat pools, for example, by putting a solar stuff on their roof, and the water goes up there and it comes down hot and they get a benefit from it. Isn't there some way of using that heated water to, I don't know, get something back?
1: Well, you come up with an opportunity.
0: Yeah. Well, I think a lot of people have asked that question. Yeah, not your field,
1: not as silly
0: I guess.
1: As it sounds, James, because obviously energy in, you know, the law of energy doesn't get created nor destroyed, but transferred from one state to another. So moving energy into the water and that heated water being excreted from the system somewhere obviously has potential to be used for another purpose.
0: Mm. You do the technical stuff. I'll do the kind of marketing.
1: And all right, we're a team.
0: Yeah, and we'll be see you in Silicon Valley. We'll be...
1: All right, mate. Well, I hope that helps people understand why water's used at these data centres. Anyway.
0: Yeah, that's great. Thank you very much, Ian. Now, Steve is going to have a crack at this head-busting, I don't get it, asked by Jeremy, why when you look at a mirror, your left and right reversed, right? So if you've got a freckle on your left cheek in the mirror, it'll look like you've got a freckle on your right cheek, but your top and bottom are not reversed. Steve, what's going on?
2: Hey, good afternoon, James.
0: G'day.
2: Yeah, so mirrors don't actually reverse left and right. What mirrors reverse is front and back.
0: Okay.
2: So things that are on your front are closer to the mirror, and in the reflection appear closer to the light of the mirror. Mm-hmm. Things that are on your left still appear on the left in the mirror. But our brains haven't evolved to think about mirrors. We've evolved in a world where things don't reflect like that. And so your brain perceives it as a left-right flip when it's actually not.
0: I don't know if I understand.
2: So if you think about the plane of the mirror as a sheet of paper in space, things that are on the top stay on the top in the reflection.
0: Yeah.
2: Things that are on your left stay on the left in the reflection. But things that are close to the mirror stay close to the mirror in the reflection, which means their position in space has actually been flipped around that plane.
0: Okay. Okay, good. I'm just going to absorb that for a while. Thank you very much, Steve. We'll go to Paul, who's got an explanation too. But I think just to break this intellectual density up, we should hear for Karina. Karina, what does your dog do?
3: My dog leans around corners. So one dog will lean around the corner and the other one won't.
0: That's so cool. That is great. But they're in the back seat and one's leaning, the other's just rigidly upright. Which one are you doing?
3: I'm leaning.
0: You're leaning, yeah.
3: While laughing at the leaning dog.
0: But also laughing at the one that isn't leaning, because it's, you know, the majority lean. Like two of you lean. What's your problem, non-leaning dog, acting all superior to the rest of us? Thank you, Karina. We still don't know why we do it, but we do know that Karina's dog does it, but her other dog doesn't. So it's becoming more confusing. Paul, can you ever go at why mirrors reverse left and right but not top and bottom?
4: Because they actually don't reverse anything.
0: Okay.
4: It's a misconception. Because we are vertically symmetrical, that in the body, the left eye is the same as the right eye, so you can draw a line down the middle of the body and you think it's left and right mirrored. But top and bottom is not symmetrical. So all you're doing when you're looking at a mirror is you're looking at what's directly in front of you. So you could, the way I rationalize it, I draw a line from my right eye through the mirror into my same right eye, which is reflecting. So you're just looking at a basic reflection. Nothing's reversed. Your leg is still your left leg or your right leg. Nothing's reversed. It's just because we're vertically symmetrical, it looks like it's reversed because you can see yourself looking back at you.
0: Oh, yeah, I kind of get that, I think. I'm sure most of our listeners have got it. I'm just being slow, but thank you very much, Paul. Someone says regarding data centres, there's an Aussie company, Doug Technology, that cools computers by immersing them in a type of liquid oil. No water required. That's from M. Can't water heated by data centres, Peter asks, be cooled on site, then used again? So water in system is recycled with some top-ups for evaporation. Jeff says car radiators... car radiators. So someone explained how so much water is used in data centers by comparing them to car radiators. Cars have a closed loop. If it was evaporative cooling as cooling towers, they use a lot of water. Lots of thoughts there. Okay, so we're kind of out of time. We've sorted out why barristers carry lots of paper. It's because it's just easier for them to get to the right bit of paper quickly. We've sorted out the surname Northeast, meaning come from the Northeast. We haven't sorted out Paul's question about bin chickens, so we'll reinvestigate that. John, we've kind of sorted out why data centres need more water, but it's opened up a lot of questions. We've sorted out questions. Hopefully you understood it all about mirrors reversing left and right, not bottom and top. They're not really doing that at all, is the short answer of the... And we haven't really got a definitive answer to Duncan's question about while driving around on a highway, a bend at a considerable speed, you lean into the bend when, you know, you don't really have to. Why are we doing that? But we did have the wonderful observation from, I've forgotten her name, sorry, that one of her dogs in the back seat does lean and the other one doesn't. That's fantastic. Okay, good. Time now, just gone 2:30. Let's get the latest news headlines. Good afternoon, Adam Story.
5: Afternoon, James. The Premier says the surge in support for Pauline Hanson's One Nation is real, but insists Labor is ready for the election fight. The latest Resolve Political Monitor polling has One Nation on 25% support in New South Wales, prompting the Premier to warn a coalition government could be forced to rely on the minor party. The United States has conducted a new round of airstrikes on Iran after announcing the death of another US service member. Iran has fired missiles on nearby Gulf countries while also claiming two oil tankers have been hit in the Strait of Hormuz. And former broadcaster and Senator Darren Hinch has been farewelled by family, friends and colleagues at a state funeral service in Melbourne. There'll be more news at 3 o'clock.
0: Thanks, Adam. Time now to, if you've got the code word for today's golden ticket to go in the draw at the end of the week, call now 1300 222 702.
6: As news breaks,
7: we've extinguished that fire. However, a crime scene has been declared. The New South Wales Police are investigating.
6: When it needs to be discussed.
8: I never thought at 79 I'd be nearly homeless. Been a bit traumatic.
6: 1233 ABC Newcastle.
0: Oh, the text flying in about the mirrors captured the imagination of a nation. Justin says, I don't buy the theory that mirrors don't reverse things. Hold up something with writing on it and it's reversed, from Justin. Someone says mirrors don't reverse, you are seeing a transparency or stencil of yourself from the back because you are behind it. I think the more of them I read out, the more confused I'm going to get. The golden ticket, Jane, hello.
9: Oh, hello.
0: Hello. Do you know what today's code word is?
9: Sport.
0: It is sport. Many people are very excited for you. Congratulations. Is there one particular event you're particularly, you know, looking forward to if you win?
9: Maybe the rugby.
0: The rugby. Great. Who would you take?
9: Family members. A family member.
0: No, you can't take family members unless there was someone
9: one
0: very little.
9: One family member.
0: Yeah, one family member. All right. Well, I hope you win because then you'll have a powerful negotiating tool between the family members and they'll all be.
9: That's exactly right. Three
0: yes,
9: children.
0: You'll be able to exploit that very well. All right. Thank you very much, Jane. Another winner. Well, another person gets a chance to go in the end of week draw tomorrow and then another one the next day and then another one on Thursday, then another one on Friday.
6: This is Afternoons with James O'Loughlin.
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0: Now, it's pretty self-evident that laughing is good for our mood. It's hard to feel gloomy when you're laughing, right? I mean, when the laughter stops, you might feel gloomy again. But for that moment, when you're laughing, when someone says something that creates the miracle of spontaneous humour, you know, you feel good generally. But I saw a story about a woman in England who's encouraging people to lift their mood and improve their mental health, not to go and see stand-up comedy, but to do stand-up comedy. Now, as someone who's done this, it seems like a good but potentially risky strategy. If you try and do stand-up comedy and you get laughs, there's no doubt you feel great. You feel like a legend. But if you don't get laughs, you can feel pretty miserable. But it does open up the wider question of how we can use humour to lift our mood. Anthony Aykroyd started doing stand-up comedy way back in 1982. He became a big star, was on all sorts of TV shows, then became a clown doctor, cheering up sick kids in hospitals, working as a humour therapist in aged care facilities, helping dementia patients. And he now runs workshops and gives talks that help people use humour to reduce stress and generally enjoy life more. And Anthony Aykroyd joins us. G'day, Anthony.
11: G'day, James. I'm here to spread the miracle of humour.
0: The miracle of humour. Before we get on how we can use it to, you know, help others improve their mood,
11: yep.
0: I'm interested in your thoughts on this idea that doing stand-up comedy can improve your mental health. Did it? What do you think generally and did it for you?
11: Well, I would say there's a big difference between trying to be a professional stand-up comic and people, the way people are now using social prescribing and helping people to deliver stand-up comedy, I assume in a very friendly setting. Because when I started at the Comedy Store in 1982, the crowds weren't always, you know, all that supportive if they didn't like you.
0: Yeah.
11: So that could really affect your mental health in a negative way.
0: Yeah, that is true. The odd bucks party on a Saturday night, for example.
11: Yeah. Yes, you'd be in therapy for a year. But I must say, as I got better at doing stand-up comedy, and you probably had the same experience, those good feelings really increase. And you have feelings of resilience and self-esteem and control and just the wonderful connection with an audience when you're getting those laughs. It's an incredible feeling.
0: Yeah. And you know, also it's helped, I think, by the fact that so many people say, oh, my gosh, stand-up comedy must be the hardest thing in the world. And it's not, of course. But people saying that, you know, kind of bigging you up in itself is kind of feels quite good for your mental health, I think.
11: Yeah, I think it is up there amongst the hardest things. But there are many other hard things. Certainly one of the hardest ways to perform and be successful. I think it is, you know, high risk and high reward. But you're right, people are amazed that someone has the capacity to get on stage. And it's like a form of magic, really. You're creating laughter out of nothing. You're just putting ideas into people's heads and pulling certain faces and using certain phrases. Mm. And then you engender this incredible thing that we all love called laughter.
0: Talking to Anthony Aykroyd, comedian, about the way in which we can use humour, and in particular its relationship with our mood, with our mental health. It's very hard to be A, laughing, and B, feeling gloomy simultaneously, I think. But you've used humour, I mean, very specifically for lots of people who really, I would imagine, need some, kids in hospital, dementia patients. How do you go about that, and what are the benefits you've seen for those you've been, you know, making laugh?
11: Yeah, well, I got interested in, you know, I did stand-up comedy, two stand-up comedy audiences for a long time, and I noticed the way it just changed the energy of those human beings in that room. Mm. And once you get good at doing it, which hopefully one does, you can see kind of extraordinary changes in energy, and people becoming elevated and their mood really rising to levels that we don't normally experience in our day-to-day lives, probably. And so I got interested in, well, how can I apply that in other settings to really help people? So as you mentioned, I became a clown doctor. So I'd work in hospitals with children of all ages. And that was a much more intimate way of delivering, you know, humour and laughter. But the changes were the same, the changes in energy. And you could go in and there'd be a little kid who's just been there for 8 hours, maybe just watching television and quiet in this strange environment. And once you come in and, you know, do a really bad magic trick and tell an incredibly bad riddle to get them laughing and get them thinking, oh, this guy's interesting. This is not the normal doctor.
0: Yes.
11: Their whole mood would often change, and they'd remember, oh, I'm a kid. I can have fun. I'm not just a patient. And I also saw that at the other end of the age scale when I was working as a humour therapist and going into dementia facilities, or the dementia facility within the old age facility. And, you know, people who were really closed down and weren't saying much, once you got them laughing, they'd start to retrieve memories, because so many of our happy memories are built around laughter. So that was a form of magic. Mm, and I also now work with people who've been through trauma, and that can help them process these, you know, really unpleasant things that happen to us through the power of laughter.
0: I'm talking to a comedian and creator of Stress Less and Laugh More workshops and many more, Anthony Aykroyd, about the benefits on our mood, on our mental health generally, of humour. And I mean, you might have a question for Anthony, but you also might have an experience of actually using humour at a difficult time. At a, you know, I think people, if at a funeral when a eulogy is given, if humour can be really appropriate and can really help and can help celebrate, you know, some of the funnier aspects of a person's personality or a person's life. So, our number 1-300-222-702 and the text 0467-922-702. Anthony, if you looked into, so, you know, it's inarguable, I would imagine, that people in difficult times, whether in hospital or suffering from dementia, if you can make them laugh, there's a little peak in, you know, they feel better. But have you looked at whether those benefits, you know, last longer than your act? That is, when you've left, whether yes, there's like to be a tail.
11: Yes. Yeah, no, I understand what you're saying. And I did have that experience, because we would go into, I worked in Westmead Hospital and Randwick Hospital. And we would often see the same child, maybe not every week, but you probably see them after 2 weeks or a month. And they would, you know, remember you and say, oh, do that thing again, which you did. And, you know, I've got a magic trick for you. So it became a whole kind of momentum of merriment would last beyond the visit. Mm. And the same with working with people with dementia. You know, they sometimes don't initially remember you, but then it is an extraordinary phenomenon. They would remember what they were laughing about last time you saw them.
0: Yeah.
11: And you get reports from, you know, the carers and the nurses within these facilities. And there are, you know, definitely ongoing benefits, which is really satisfying.
0: There's, of course, that term gallows humour, isn't there? And I must say, if yes. I was ever being led to the gallows to get hung, I would mm-hmm. hope that on the way someone made me laugh rather than think, oh, we better not, it's too solemn. Like, I would much rather have a laugh. And there are times, I mean, I remember being backstage at the Harold Park Hotel at open mm-hmm. mic night just after September the 11th, 2001.
11: Oh, wow.
0: And all yeah. the comedians were going, like, do we mention it? Should we? Should we not mention it? You know, and we're all really nervous about what the right thing to do was. And, of course, the heroically brave Peter Berner just said, stuff this, I'm going there. And he went out and he did a really funny routine off the top of his head, as kind of in some ways only he can, that wasn't yes. at all making jokes at the expense of any of the victims or anything, but mm-hmm. was finding the humour in there. And the audience adored it because it was what they were all at some level thinking about, and it allowed mm-hmm. them to kind of let it all out in some way. Have you got yes. some sort of clever explanation for that sort of gallows humour?
11: Well, I think it is the release of tension. And Peter obviously was very skillful in the way he did that. And I've had some success with that on occasions, and you probably did as a stand-up as well, where you can take some event that seems to have, you know, very little humour within it, but everyone wants the release of you know, entering that subject from a different angle, and then having that communal feeling, I think, of, oh, we're all in this together. You know, and I think that's one of the wonderful gifts of humour, is that yeah. connection. In fact, the biochemicals and the neurotransmitters released during laughter are the same as released during childbirth and when we're hugging someone.
0: Right.
11: So it's really connecting and really engaging, which is why I think it evolved and has continued to evolve as something humans love to do.
0: Yeah, yeah. Susie's on the line. G'day, Susie.
12: Hi, how you going?
0: Good, go ahead.
12: So I was just mentioning there, I took up stand-up comedy when I was pregnant with my second child. I actually just told them all I was going to do some late-night shopping, and there was an open mic, and I went, ah, sure, feck that, I'll head off to that. And it was like free therapy with, like, no waiting times. So the audience had to listen to the elephant in the room, and yeah, it was fantastic, and I was just I found it a real release for me, but I also found the audience really reacted. And being Irish, it's kind of part of our culture. We use humour as a way to talk about the difficult things, and I've gone on and I've done lots and lots of storytelling at events using humour, but sometimes talking about kind of darker topics, but people are able to receive some of the things that you're saying. And the people that come up to me after a show and just say that, you know, they just really enjoyed it, it always really surprises me.
0: Yeah. Yeah. But it's quite brave, isn't it, Susie, to actually say, rather than just try and make some generic joke, I'm going to talk about the thing that is going worst in my life. And but I so much agree with you when we are brave enough to do that. It's like the audience is all, you know, you've got a head start in getting them on side. They're with you.
12: Yeah, definitely. And especially with motherhood, you know, there's all this kind of picture perfect stuff on Instagram about how great it is and how wonderful the marriage is and the baby sleeping. And like, I just get up there and say, well, actually, that's not the truth. And this is what my life looks like. And people can almost, you can almost sense that sigh of relief through them laughing and going, oh, that is what actually marriage is life. And like, and yeah, that is what my motherhood is like. And it's a real relief, and humour is a fantastic way to break down those barriers in people, particularly people, like I see people in the audience and you can see they're quite like, you know, oh, who's this woman coming on to tell me about marriage and, you know, Ireland's history? And then they just open up, and then at the end they're just laughing, and you can see it's their only chance to really be open to listening to some things that are a bit difficult to talk about, you know?
0: Yeah, no, I couldn't agree more. Thank you so much, Susie. We're talking to Anthony Aykroyd about how humour can lift our mood and going into the kind of darker places with humour and the how that can kind of work. We'd love to hear from you. Our number 1300 222 702, the text 0467 922 702. Anthony, I was trying to think of times when I remember once at the Harold Park Hotel, I was just preoccupied with this particular thought and I had my act ready and I didn't even mean to say, I just went out and because it was the thing I was thinking about, I just said it. I didn't try and make it a joke. I just said, you ever get the feeling your girlfriend's about to dump you? And I just said it because that's all I was thinking about. I'd be worrying about it all day. And the audience laughed heaps because they kind of, I mean, it's not essential. It's not inherently a funny line, but they saw my pain. And then, yes. And I felt better.
11: Yeah. Well, that's the therapy in action, isn't it? And I think there's two things there. It's the relatability, and maybe that's what Susie was getting at. And you know, so many people come up to you after your act and go, oh, you were right. You know, you're right about, you know, that stuff you said about gyms. It's kind of pointing out what is obvious but maybe not in our awareness. And we've all had probably, I would say most of us as adults, have had the feeling that maybe the boyfriend or girlfriend is going to say goodbye to us. And I think the number two point is the honesty. You know, comedy is ultimately truth, even if it's presented in an absurd way or an exaggerated way or in a strange way. It's that grain of truth there. That we've all experienced relationship difficulties. And again, it's that, you know, I am the same as you kind of relationship that you have as a stand-up comic to the audience. And I think that if you can strike on those subjects, topics or express it in a way that people can relate to, you're going to be a winner.
0: So nowadays you run workshops about comedy and you also talk to organisations about the importance of comedy and how it can, you know, reduce stress and release stress, etc. And I would imagine the first part would be, this is why it's a good idea, and I totally get that. But then do you tell them how to do it? Because that strikes me as something very, very hard, to tell people how to find and share humour in their life. How do you do that?
11: Well, my approach is I make a distinction between being a professional comic and getting laughs that way and conversational laughter. Not everyone wants to be a stand-up comic. But everyone can introduce more laughter into their conversation and their relationships with other people. And part of it is just having the intention. It sounds very simplistic, but my big number one tip when I'm doing a workshop is what I call lowering the laugh bar, which is just having the kind of intention and putting your attention on experiencing more humour. And I tell people, listen, write on a piece of paper, today I will laugh more easily and more often.
0: Right.
11: And read that in the morning so that your brain goes, oh, this is important. Okay, I'm going to look for opportunities to do that. And that is my number one hot tip that really does work. Today I will laugh more easily and more often. And there's a part of the brain called the reticular activating system whose whole job is to find in the environment what you have told it is important. And unfortunately, most of the stimulus we get is about bad news and threats. So if we consciously say, okay, I'm going to look for those humorous moments and I'm going to look for those opportunities to laugh, it'll start to happen.
0: Yeah, right. So just be open to it, put it on your agenda. And finally, do you have any advice about the fine line between humour that can be, you know, just nudging people a bit about one of their foibles, but not in a hurtful way, and also going too far and making them cry? How do you work out where that line is?
11: Yeah, well, that comes with experience. And I always advise people at my workshops, you know, start off easy and then build up your confidence in terms of knowing where to pitch your humour, because everyone has a different I call it their humour style. It's like a humour fingerprint. Everyone is different and everyone receives humour differently. So the more experience you get at delivering your sense of humour and starting to integrate that into your daily life, the better you'll be at starting to evaluate, you know, the words to select and the face to pull and the time to deliver your joke.
0: Yeah. Jackie's on the line. G'day, Jackie.

0: Hi, James. How are you going?
1: Good. What do you want to say?
0: Well, I'm a therapist and I've worked with this technique called provocative therapy for some time, on and off, because sometimes I'm not feeling very funny myself. But what it can do for the client is really what Anthony's talking about. It just lightens the load of and the heaviness of the issues that clients are discussing. I mean, you have to be careful. You have to make sure you've got good rapport with the client, that they can feel and they know that you're never, ever laughing at them. But
1: is there an easy way of perhaps giving us an example of how it works?
0: Well, the one jumping into my head, I mean, and I can't, this was many years ago, but this is an example of even with the heaviest of topics, you can use this kind of modality. Is I had a young woman years ago discussing sexual assault, actually, and throughout the session, I mean, I'd worked with her for many sessions, so it wasn't like the first session we had. But as she left, I always remember her saying, God, I never thought I'd be laughing on the day I went through that experience, you know, to debrief.
1: Yep.
0: And I can't exactly remember, because I'm often in tune when I'm in there, so I can't remember exactly what we did. But it basically can involve, you know, exaggerating where they're stuck and saying some quite ludicrous things sometimes to help them sort of step out of themselves and see the problems or what they're carrying for what they are. And it's quite a beautiful way of them detaching from it.
1: Yeah, lovely. Look, thank you so much for that, Jackie. Anthony, look, thank you very much for your time. I think that thing about making sure humour's on your agenda is great. I remember one of the great things about doing stand-up comedy is you got to hang out with a whole heap of people who other people laugh was like number one on their whole agenda. And that was just inherently fun.
2: It was. Yeah. And my other little tip would be to see laughter as a gift that you're giving to other people. Because everyone wants to feel better. You know, that's the great unspoken secret.
1: Yeah,
2: you know, exactly. Everyone is waiting to receive that laughter. So if you see it as a gift you're giving to people, it takes away a lot of the self-consciousness that sometimes we experience about whether I should say something or not. And we'll just become better at saying those things.
1: Good on you, Anthony. A lot of people texting in about your wonderful Kevin Rudd routines as well, although they're not part of today. Anthony Aykroyd, comedian and creator of Stress Less and Laugh More in Newcastle. You're about to hear Jenny Marchant, statewide New South Wales, Jess Maguire, Justin Huntsdale in the Illawarra.
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5: Afternoon, how's your Monday? Plenty of folks, it is the last day of school holidays, the teachers are back. In a lot of cases, though, the students aren't back until tomorrow or even later in the week. School zones are in place, though, so be careful. Slow down as you move around our schools this afternoon. And happy to let you know that the New England Highway has reopened at Greta. It was closed in both directions between Orient Street and Allendale Road. There was a terrible accident there earlier, a fatal two-car crash. A woman died there earlier on today. Just the worst possible situation on our roads. As you could imagine, with something that serious, emergency services have been on scene for much of the day, but diversions have just been lifted. Things are open again now. You'll hear more on that news as we go through the afternoon. Plenty of sunshine for your Monday around the Hunter. Hope you've been able to get out and about in it at some stage today. Before we go any further, let's get your three before three. First thing is from a local man who is speaking up as a farm safety advocate. He really wants to help stop complacency when it comes to safety on farms. It is National Farm Safety Week, so what better time for it? Local man Brad Vinicum is an ambassador for that cause. He wants everyone to slow down and really think about their actions.
6: The message I want every farmer to hear is just take that 2 minutes, just pause, reflect, have a look at this job if you're teaching someone. How to do that job, would you be doing it the same way you're currently doing it? And I think not. So that's the message I want. Just take two minutes and have a look.
5: Really important farm safety message. More from Brad a bit later on this afternoon. Second thing relates to politics in New South Wales. Our Premier has said today he is up for a challenge, with some polls showing that One Nation's popularity is rising across New South Wales. There was a report in Nine newspapers showing the latest Resolve political monitor has support for the two major parties dropping to the lowest level since at least November 2021. Now, we have an election on the way next year in New South Wales, and today, commenting on that poll, the Premier acknowledged the possibility of Conservative parties coming together to outpoll major parties. He says voters have got every right to back whoever they want.
7: I'd acknowledge that it's real. I mean, that's a surging vote for the populist right, for Pauline Hanson's One Nation. We haven't really seen that at scale in Australia before. But polling day is not today, and we're up for the arm wrestle, and we're going to present our case to the public.
5: Plenty more to discuss on that as the election gets closer. And the Newcastle Jets have signed experienced centre-back Alex Grant from Sydney FC on a one-season deal. He's 32 and he had 2 years left with Sydney, but chose to come to Newcastle to have the opportunity to play international football. Of course, later on this year, the Jets will play in the Asia Champions League Elite. The draw comes out for that next month. Tomorrow, though, they'll play Preston Lions in the Australia Cup round of 32. That's in Victoria. The Jets are hoping to defend a cup title there. Now, Alex Grant spoke to the media today in Maitland. He only joined the team yesterday, but he's aiming to play in tomorrow's match. He said he decided to take up the shorter deal after Mark Milligan gave him a call directly.
8: I've come here to play and fight for my spot, and and that's the only way, I guess, any senior pro can prolong his career. You see now that in the A-League, a lot of young boys get opportunities, it's going to be a bit harder for us old blokes, and not that I'm old yet. I like to say. That's it. I mean, I just want to play and give everything I can for Newcastle.
5: Alex Grant there, coming to Newcastle. That is your 3 before 3. Right after the news, you'll find out how a bounce through the human digestive system is making an impact here in the Hunter and beyond. The Poo Palace. It pops up around here every now and then. It's so popular, the hottest ticket in town. It's had some national recognition. So we'll get the ins and outs, so to speak, of the Poo Palace right after the news. And if you think back to your wedding day, how did you get to and from the ceremony? We have found out about a local couple that had quite an unconventional trip to the reception, unusual transport. I'll share it with you after the news. But how did you get to and from the wedding? 0487 99 1233.
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10: Adam Story with ABC News. The Premier says the surge in support for Pauline Hanson's One Nation is real, but insists Labor is ready for the election fight. The latest Resolve political monitor polling has One Nation on 25% support, prompting the Premier to warn a coalition government could be forced to rely on the minor party. Chris Minn says Labor would never enter a power-sharing agreement with One Nation.
11: You'd have to ask, I think the voters would quite reasonably ask, well, what are you getting in return? I mean, they're not going to give that kind of support to a government or an opposition without a big, big price tag attached. And we know they're a radical party.
10: Former federal senator and broadcaster Darren Hinch has been farewelled at a state funeral in Melbourne by family, friends and colleagues. Alexandra Alvaro reports.
12: Nicknamed the human headline, Hinch wore many hats, remembered today as a fighter who stood up for his beliefs. Journalist Ray Martin spoke fondly of his friend.
13: He always fought for battlers and for underdogs.
12: His ex-wife, actor Jackie Weaver, delivered a video eulogy.
14: I've loved you from the very start to the very end.
12: In closing, longtime friend and assistant Annette Philpott gave a brief emotional tribute, delivering one of his most famous lines.
15: Thank you, Mother, for the rabbits. You're Darren Hinch, and that's life.
12: His casket was carried out of the Port Melbourne venue by close friends and former colleagues.
10: Iran has launched an attack targeting Bahrain in response to the latest round of US airstrikes following the recent deaths of 3 US service members. Bahrain is home to the US Navy's 5th Fleet, and the US Embassy there has warned it has information suggesting the capital Manama could be the target of future Iranian attacks. Kuwait and Jordan say their air defences have also been intercepting Iranian drones and missiles. Fighting has intensified since an interim deal meant to permanently end the fighting crumbled nearly 10 days ago. South Australia's largest federal electorate has been renamed in honour of the Aboriginal leader Dr. Louita O'Donoghue. More from Thomas Kiesel.
16: The seat of grey held by federal Liberal MP Tom Venning will now be called O'Donoghue under a decision from the Australian Electoral Commission. The electorate was previously named after former Governor of South Australia Sir George Grey. The AEC says it received a number of submissions opposed to the renaming, but determined that Sir George Grey had been honoured appropriately. The Commission says Dr. O'Donoghue's connection to the APY

0: emergency services were called to the New England Highway at Harpers Hill at around 9 this morning. A female driver was treated by paramedics but could not be revived. The driver of the second vehicle, believed to be a 21-year-old man, was arrested by police after allegedly fleeing the scene. The state government is spending $160 million to add up to 1,200 car parking spaces at metro stations in Sydney's northwest. A new multi-storey car park with up to 1,100 spaces will be built at Tullawong, while another 100 spaces will be added at Hill Showground. Both commuter car parks regularly fill before 8 a.m, leaving many drivers without a place to park. The Transport Minister John Graham says the investment will make commuting easier for thousands of metro passengers.
1: We've often seen motorists circling around looking for a parking spot before they jump on the metro. These services have proved very popular, particularly in the northwest, with the big housing redevelopments up there. As a result, there's a desperate need for parking.
0: Queensland is poised to use a captain's pick to rescue Axe Sports for the 2032 Brisbane Games. The International Olympic Committee is expected to lock in the complete schedule later this year, but special rules allow host cities to choose extra events to help boost domestic ticketing appeal. The State Olympics Minister, Tim Mander, says he's ready to fight for local favourites.
2: Our discussions with the IOC is that they will fully respect the information that we've been using to decide the sports. And so it could be a situation, speculating, where a sport might be eliminated for the future, but not for our games.
0: And Sydney Roosters hooker Reece Robson says his side is ready to push for a top spot on the NRL ladder in the charge home to the finals. The Roosters currently sit in third place, just one win behind the first place Penrith. Speaking ahead of their Friday night match against Newcastle, Robson says the return of tacking stars James Tedesco and Robert Tuer will be a handy inclusion.
3: Yeah, to have them both come back in this week, it's going to be only a lift for us in our attack. And on the other side of the ball, they're both great defensively.
0: Isolated showers along the north coast and the adjacent ranges this afternoon, scattered across the far northeast and dry and sunny elsewhere. A partly cloudy afternoon in Sydney this afternoon, a mostly sunny day tomorrow with a top of 20, mostly sunny on Wednesday, a top of 21, and mostly sunny on Thursday and a top of 20. 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
8: Afternoon. What would you say is the hottest ticket in town? Well, I reckon it's not the Knights. It's not a concert. It is the Poo Palace. HMRI's giant inflatable digestive system. It's coming back to Newcastle next month. The team behind it, it's also been recognised on a national level. I'll get you all the details of that in a moment. Find out what kind of difference the Poo Palace is making in the world. And in the end, the World Cup title came down to one goal. And didn't they make us wait on that result? What did you think of it? I felt quite sad for Lionel Messi. Would have loved to see him win this one and probably, let's be honest, sign off in his World Cup career. But it wasn't to be. We'll take a bit of a closer look at that in 15 minutes or so. How was your weekend? Speaking of soccer, football, my son's game was washed out on Saturday. We took a spur of the moment trip to Sydney for the day. It was good to feel like we'd done something these school holidays, because my husband and I have been working, so the kids have had a really boring one. But anyway, back to school tomorrow seems like a good time too, as we're thinking about it, to remind you of the school zones they're back from today, even if the kids aren't. So slow down and be careful around the schools this afternoon. As you've been hearing, the New England Highway has reopened both directions at Greta. The highway was closed for, well, since about 9 o'clock this morning till about 3. It was closed because of an accident that sadly resulted in somebody dying there earlier on today. Just awful news coming from that part of our region. There have been emergency services on scene for much of the day. Things, though, are back to normal this afternoon, and I'm sure you'll hear more on that as we go through the afternoon together. Plenty of sunshine along much of the Hunter this afternoon. The Bureau's saying partly cloudy, but look, I'd have to say it's more on the sunny side than that, light wind. Tomorrow looks pretty much the same. In fact, even Wednesday could be sunny at this stage, but we'll learn more as we go through the afternoon. The Bureau of Meteorology will join you for a bit of a look at what's going on. And as we get underway on this Monday afternoon, I'm interested

0: To take you to the most celebratory of celebrations, a wedding day. I mean, we love to get together. We love to celebrate love. When two people commit to each other, it is a great occasion, something worth celebrating, to be sure. I am interested if you have had a wedding of your own, or maybe you've attended a couple of weddings in your time. I'd love to know about getting to and from the ceremony, specifically for the couple getting married. Wedding transport for the newlyweds, for those who are getting married, for those who are celebrating their big day. We're interested to see online today, thanks to Newcastle Transport, that two local people, newlyweds, got the number 11 bus to their wedding reception. What do you think of that? They are quoted on Newcastle Transport social media as thanking Pete, the legendary bus driver, on the number 11 route to Newcastle. They say, "We were married in Islington. We took the bus with our guests and a photographer to the reception venue in town." They say Pete and the bus was running 2 minutes ahead of schedule and allowed us to take some photos when the bus was stopped. And so many of our guests told us the bus ride was one of the highlights of the wedding. There you go. The number 11 bus, the public bus, getting these folks to their wedding reception alongside a group of well-wishers, family and friends. So can you top that? Have you had an interesting journey to your wedding that you'd like to share with me? 1-300-33-1233. And you can text me 0487-99-1233. How'd you get to your wedding? Is there a bit of a story? Did it all go off without a hitch? Maybe it was a bit bumpy along the way. 0487 99 1233. How did you get to your wedding? When I was planning ours with my husband, of course, was of the opinion that the transport didn't need to be anything fancy, honestly, because it's not a big part of our lives. We just got some regular old hire cars. Thought we'd go with the hire car that we could book that would be, you know, pretty reliable, because didn't want to be there late, didn't want to keep people waiting, didn't want there to be a mishap, but didn't go for anything too flash. But look, if it's an important part of your life, maybe you opted for something a little unusual. Maybe if you were married somewhere a little unusual, your transport was a little unusual. Let me know about it. How did you get to the wedding? 0487 99 1233 and 1-300-33-1233. Transport for the bride and groom. Can you top the number 11 bus? If you've got something you can add into the conversation, let me know. You can also call on 1-300-33-1233.
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0: Okay, have you ever been to the Poo Palace? Mm-hmm. The Poo Palace, you heard me. It is a jumping castle style version of the human digestive system. You will bounce and slide from mouth to buttocks. It's a journey you'll never forget, in my opinion. It has been a huge hit with local families, so much so when the Poo Palace pops up and tickets become available, they book out in the blink of an eye, a gurgle of the stomach. Now, the Hunter Medical Research Institute's Poo Palace is popping up again in Newcastle next month. It's also been recognised as a finalist in some National Marketing Excellence Awards. Now, Professor Simon Keeley is the director of HMRI's Immune Health Program and has been a part of the group behind the Poo Palace for a while now. Hi, Professor Keeley.
5: Hi, how are you?
0: Well, thank you. Congratulations to have a little bit of national recognition for the Poo Palace, recognised in these national awards. Tell me, how did it all start?
5: Well, I don't think we'd ever have expected it would be as popular as it's become. it started well before COVID during the HMRI Open days, and we were tasked with putting together a fun activity that would reflect, I guess, the research and the theme of the research we were doing within our group. And we thought, well, you know, kids love poo and kids are the ones who are you know, benefiting from the open day. So we created a kind of mock-up of a transit through the GI tract And we never would have thought.

0: that, you know, there'd be 40-minute queues to get into the room to see it. And I think it just became so popular, it took on a life of its own.
1: Yeah, a life of its own is certainly one way to put it. I've been through a couple of times, and my kids have been through a few times. I mean, part of the joy is in the name, Professor Keeley, the Poo Palace, surely.
0: Yeah, well, it is a universal attraction for kids, I think. You know, it is funny. You know, over this has been running for, you know, nearly 10 years now, and I would say that, you know, every kid I've ever come across is fascinated by poo. I guess it's a little bit fun, a little bit taboo, and it can attract them into, you know, getting some education at the same time.
1: Given that it is so popular, we do see these huge lines of people waiting to get in. We see, you know, tickets go in the blink of an eye. What kind of educational impact do you think it has had?
0: Look, I think, you know, we try and make it educational as well as fun. You know, throughout the years, my team have put together a fantastic science display where we take a banana sandwich and we show the kids how it gets digested as it moves through the digestive tract, the enzymes that are involved. We teach them about the different food groups, about proteins, carbohydrates, and effectively the science behind how poo is made. And of course, now with the Bounty Castle, they get to experience it for themselves as they go through after seeing the scientific display.
1: Tell me a little bit. I mean, I could describe some of my experiences in the Poo Palace, but I reckon you're more familiar than me, Professor Keeley. You go in through the mouth and you end up really crawling or bouncing your way through various elements, including a ball pit.
0: Yeah, so you the first thing is you climb up and through the teeth into the mouth, and then you slide down the esophagus. You know, the esophagus is a long tube. It's you know, our food chute that goes into our stomach, and food actually takes about 9 seconds to go down it. So the slide is really appropriate. I think the ball pit represents our stomach, and then you make your way through the tunnels of the small intestine, then through the large intestine or the colon, and then you come out the bum and land in a toilet.
1: Yes, which is one of the funniest parts of watching as a parent, can I say, watching the children emerge. It's very good fun.
0: I think it's a great photo op as well.
1: Professor Keeley, do you think we're getting better at breaking any taboos and talking a bit more about what goes on with our gut health, our digestive health through the Poo Palace and some of these projects?
0: I think we are. I mean, I think when I first came to the Hunter, I found that people, you know, they were a little bit hesitant about talking about anything that goes on below their waist. But I think, you know, there's been some national campaign about bowel cancer awareness. I think in general, the taboo is lifting a little bit, and people are getting more comfortable about talking about it. And I think the Poo Palace, you know, in our region, has been very good every time it comes around about getting parents involved and kids involved in talking about the poos they see. We do a fantastic Bristol stool chart with chocolates where kids can use different chocolate shapes. It's at the end of the Poo Palace to describe the shape of their poo and then talk about whether it's a good one or a bad one. So I think, you know, it forces, or it, I guess it allows kids to, you know, understand what is good and what is bad and how their poo reflects their health. And it actually gets parents and kids talking about it, which I think is the first step.
1: I saw that the Poo Palace is popping up in Newcastle in August. What's happening?
0: Yeah, so we will be there in August in the museum. It's going to be you know, the usual setup. We'll have fantastic science exhibit. The kids will have a chance to go through the Poo Palace and the Bounty Castle there. And you know, we expect we'll be busy as we always are. We've had fantastic responses when we've been there.
1: Okay, so it's at the museum Sunday, the 16th of August. But I know that if you would like to go, you'll be wanting to reserve a spot to do that. Just check it out online through HMRI. There's a bit of a system to know that that you'll have a spot there. If you just rock up, you know, you might have a disappointed, you know, poo pioneer on your hands who can't get through the Poo Palace. Professor Simon Keeley, thank you so much. It's been lovely to talk to you about it.
0: It's a pleasure. Thank you for having me.
1: Thank you, Professor Simon Keeley from HMRI's Immune Health Program. He's a researcher too at the University of Newcastle. Have you been through the Poo Palace? I certainly have. Got to go

through it on the radio once when I was doing Brekkie with Dan. Dan back here in the studio, I volunteered as tribute to go and climb through the Poo Palace. It was a lot of fun. Since then, I've managed to get my kids through it as well. It's something they still talk about. So if you're interested in going when it comes up at the Science Festival at the museum, that's happening in August, just keep an eye out through the HMRI channels on when you'll be able to reserve your place there. Tickets available, I think, in August. So, yeah, check it out online if you think you'd like to go through or someone in your life would like to go through. It's 18 past three now, 12:33, ABC Newcastle Drive. After a whirlwind tournament, so much build-up to, Spain is taking home the World Cup for 2026. The aftermath of that epic victory is on the way for you in a couple of minutes from now, but would love to know, bride and groom transport, how did you get to and from the wedding to your reception, to your accommodation, to whatever it may be? Because, you know, the stretch limo can be pretty popular, can't it? The fancy cars, the vintage cars. As I say that, am I seeing fewer cars with the ribbon? You know, there would often be the ribbon tied to the front of the car, the middle of the bonnet, and the two strands of ribbon going up. Do I see less of that around, or am I just out less? am I the problem here? Anyway, transport to and from the wedding, the reception, let me know, what did you do? 0487 99 1233 to send me a text. You can also call me on 1300 33 1233. We're inspired by the couple who took the number 11 bus to their wedding reception. They got married in Islington, took the bus with guests and a photographer to the reception venue in town. You can see those photos on the Newcastle Transport Facebook page. Looks like a lot of fun. Looks like they were having a ball. So what have you done to get to and from the wedding? 0487 99 1233. If you want to send me a text, 1300 33 1233. Did you catch a bus? Did you get on the number 11? Or maybe there's another more romantic, more celebratory bus route in Newcastle that you'd like to nominate. Anyone ever ridden a bike? To the wedding? Surely not. You can't show up all sweaty and with helmet hair to the wedding. Maybe you've had some other unorthodox way of getting to and from the wedding. Let me know about it. 1300 33 1233. And you can text me 0487 99 1233. Speaking of weddings, here's True Love, Billy Field.

That's Billy Field from 1982. True Love is the name of that one. Feels like a relevant song for this conversation that we're having.

0: Getting to the wedding, very important. You got to get there on time. Maybe your transport, though, reflects a little bit of your personality for the bride and groom. How did you get to or from your wedding? Can you top the Newcastle couple who caught the number 11 public bus into the city after the ceremony with their friends, family and photographer? 1300 33 1233. And you can text me 0487 99 1233. Where did she put her Opal card? Did the wedding dress have pockets? The groom would have carried it for her, right? Of course he did. Trent's from Adamstown. Great to see you on the text line, Trent. Thank you very much. Trent says, our ceremony was held on Stockton foreshore. Oh, beautiful. Reception was at Queen's Wharf. The bride had a hire car to the ceremony. The groomsmen and the guests caught the ferry across to Stockton foreshore and then all caught the ferry back to Queen's Wharf. Wow, more public transport weddings. I love this. Trent says, we arranged and paid for tickets all ahead of time. Amazing, Trent, because everyone's going to want to have their cars over at Queen's Wharf, right? But the ceremony's over at Stockton. So you get the ferry over. Fabulous. Park the car at Queen's Wharf, get the ferry over. Bride and groom have organised it all for you. Perfect. Ceremony there. And then all you go back over to Queen's Wharf via the ferry. That is fabulous, Trent. Just as long as the ferry's not out of action, right? That could have been inconvenient. So, more public transport wedding stories coming through here. The Stockton Ferry being a part of Trent's wedding transport. What have you done? How did you get to or from your wedding? Did you walk? Did you ride? Was it something non-traditional? You're welcome to let me know. 0487 99 1233 and 1300 33 1233. Maybe you very much enjoyed the calm relaxation of getting into a lovely car, air conditioning going, keeping you nice and cool in a moment where maybe you'd be flustered. Lovely driver who helped you get to where you needed to go. No sweat. I mean, you can't ask for much more than that on your wedding day, unless you're a bit more adventurous. Buses, ferries, planes, trains, you name it. How'd you get to your wedding? 0487 99 1233.
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2: This is where the Hunter conversation begins.
0: The World Cup ended in glory for Spain and heartache for Argentina, particularly their champion Messi. A 1-0 victory in extra time. My goodness, Zane Bojack from ABC Sport. I'm sure has barely caught his breath. G'day, Zane.
3: Hello, Jenny. Can I just say something? With between the golf last night and the football this morning, I haven't had much sleep. But, you know, it's interesting. I'm obsessed by golf, and you've been talking about how you get to your wedding.
0: Yeah.
3: I don't know whether it's because I was obsessed by the golf, but where the Australian PGA used to be held at Royal Pines on the Gold Coast, I said to my wife, look at that little chapel. Don't you reckon we should have our wedding there? So she said, yes, okay. We had all the our guests and everyone stay at the resort, and we travelled to and from the chapel in a golf buggy. So
0: yes,
3: there you go.
0: Fantastic.
3: And even our photos, some of our wedding photos up on the wall, have the golf paraphernalia and also the buggies in the background going across a bridge. So there you go. We're sailing off into the distance on a golf buggy. I think that says a lot about us.
0: Beautiful, Zane. I love it. The golf buggy at the wedding. Hey, the World Cup final. My goodness. 1-0. And didn't they make us wait?
3: Yeah, look, second time now that Spain has won a World Cup and second time that they've won it in extra time. Iniesta did it, I think, in the 125th minute last time, and this time around it was the 115th minute in South Africa. This time it was Ferran Torres in the 106th minute. So they like leaving it late, but they were never in doubt of winning this game against Argentina this morning. I don't know whether you've seen some of the statistics. It was unbelievable how much they dominated this game. 20 shots, 11 on target. They could have probably scored 4 goals. They just couldn't finish. As for Argentina, in 90 minutes, they couldn't put one shot on goal, even with the great Lionel Messi. It was a totally dominant performance. 38 matches in a row, they haven't lost now, Spain. They hold the Nations League, the UEFA Championships, the Euros, and they also now hold the World Cup, as well as the Women's World Cup, the Men's Olympics title. They own everything because they're such a dominant nation. And look, all I can say is, unfortunately, a lot of the publicity now is about how Argentina fought after the game. But their coach got involved in a brouhaha. You had a player given a red card after the match. They turned their back on Spain as they lifted up the cup. It wasn't great from Argentina, who were trying to go back to back, but there you go. It wasn't a great final in the end, but Spain totally deserved their victory.
0: The Spanish captain was given the golden ball for player of the tournament. Was Messi robbed a little here?
3: I think he was, but then you've got to look back in 2014, Argentina lost the final to Germany and he was given the title. So sometimes it goes for you, sometimes it goes against you. He was chasing a third golden ball win, but Rodri was outstanding, the skipper. He had more passes in the tournament than anyone else. And when you talk about dominance, there was 800 passes by Spanish players today, 400 by Argentina. They just definitely dominated the match. They probably should have scored more goals. Can you believe it? FIFA's made $10 billion from this tournament. They had 48 teams in 4 years' time. They'll have 64 teams in 6 different countries, including, guess what, Spain. They'll get to defend their title on home turf. It's going to be fantastic.
0: Oh, my goodness. All right, we'll strap in for that one. Zane, thank you very much.
3: All right. Thank you, Jenny.
0: Thank you, Zane Bojack, with a little wrap-up there of the World Cup final played out early this morning, our time, of course. Did you watch? What did you think? You're welcome to let me know. 0487 99 1233. Use that number too to let us know how you got to and from your wedding. Was it unconventional transport? Maybe it reflected a little bit of your personality, as Zane Bojack's did, lover of golf and golf buggies getting in on the action at his wedding. 0487 99 1233 to send me a text, and 1300 33 1233 to give me a call. With the news headlines, Ben Clifford is here. Hello, Ben.
4: Good afternoon, Jenny. Making news this afternoon, a Victorian woman facing terror charges after living under Islamic State rule in Syria will be freed on bail. The woman has been in custody for about 2 months after being charged with being a member of a terrorist organisation and entering a declared area. Police argued against bail, saying there was an unacceptable risk she would spread extremist ideology. But a short time ago, a magistrate concluded the risk to the community was low. Auction clearance rates have slipped back towards recent lows, with new data from property firm Cotality showing the preliminary rate has fallen to 50%. That's down from almost 55% the week prior, though it's a slight improvement on the sub-50% levels in June. A woman has died following a head-on car crash in the Hunter Valley this morning. Emergency services were called to the New England Highway at Harper's Hill in between Lochinvar and Greeter around 9 o'clock. A female driver was treated by paramedics but could not be revived. The driver of the second vehicle, believed to be a 21-year-old man, was arrested by police after allegedly fleeing the scene. And in soccer, Jenny, new Jets signing Alex Grant says he's aiming to get straight into playing for the club, with hopes to feature in tomorrow's Australia Cup match. He joined Newcastle yesterday, transferring from Sydney FC on a one-season deal. More news coming up in about half an hour's time.
0: He's not wasting any time either, Ben.
4: Absolutely
0: playing for
4: not.
0: The Jets tomorrow. My goodness. Thank you, Ben.
4: Thanks, Jenny.
0: Talk to you again in an hour from now. Ben Clifford reporting in there from the 12:33 newsroom. Looks like a beautiful day to be at the beach in Newcastle. Dave Anderson's checking it out for you. Hi, Dave.
5: Hi, good day, Jen. Yes, our first time in 8 days. We got the sun out this afternoon and hardly a cloud in the sky. It's just feels really nice here on the southern side here of the surf club building up here at Merriweather, just out of the wind and into the sun at long last. Plenty of people up here now on the promenades having a bit of a walk and all of that. Not too many out had in the surf though, even though conditions have improved a little bit from the past few days now that the swell direction's gone around to the east. A better way is definitely around the high tide mark, which is around about 1 o'clock this afternoon. Tide's running out now, so conditions are starting to close out. But the better breaks have definitely been around at Newcastle Beach today. We've got wave size, so it's up around the 4 foot mark. The occasional bigger set wave still coming through. The wind now is easterly between 5 to 8 knots. Low tide, that's at 7 minutes past 7.77 of a metre, and the water temperature steady on 17 degrees as well. Just slight sweeps in the southern corners, which are sanding back up again due to the swell direction. Yes, but apart from Newcastle Beach, you've got a few left-handers also out at Nobby's at the moment. Down at Swansea, north-northeast winds there at 11 knots. Now, the the bar is moderate. 1 metre seas and a 2 metre swell. The pressure there, 1,030. That's just starting to fall down a little bit. They've got 17 degrees and 8 nautical miles of visibility. Port Stephens, east-northeast winds there at 9 knots. Inside waters are choppy and occasional break on the shoals. Off the barometer there, 1,028 and also falling. 55% humidity, 17 degrees. Tomorrow morning we should have some offshore winds for the day. This is looking promising. We'll get the low tide, that'll be at 17 minutes past, 7.61 of a metre. But yes, it's just nice to have a bit of sun out at long last.
0: Yeah, isn't it? Dave, thank you very much. Dave Anderson there, reporting in from the beach where the sun is out. Sounds delightful.
1: Weather.
0: Partly cloudy around the Hunter this afternoon, but plenty of sunshine, as you've been hearing, of course. Light winds, temperature-wise, Merriwar, Nobbies and Scone on 17. Cessnock, Singleton and Tocal on 18 right now. Lake Macquarie, Maitland and Williamtown, it's 19. Tomorrow, some morning fog to start with, then a sunny afternoon and light winds. Temperatures getting up around 20 tomorrow. For Wednesday, a mostly sunny day with the chance of some morning fog to start with. It will be a cold one to start with, particularly in the upper Hunter. You could see some frost. Temperatures between 3 and 7 as you wake up Wednesday morning, and getting up as high as 21 on Wednesday at their peak, so quite the temperature range in there for your Wednesday. Thursday looks partly cloudy with light winds, temperatures getting up around 21. You're on 1233 ABC Newcastle Drive. I'm Jenny Marchant. Transport for the bride and groom to and from the wedding. A local couple caught the number 11 bus from their ceremony to their reception. The photos posted on social media through Newcastle Transport. Looks like they had a ball. Have you been to a wedding with unusual wedding transport? Public transport, has that come into the mix, or something a little bit different and fun? Let me know about it. 1300 33 1233. 1300 33 1233 to call. If you want to text, it is 0487 99 1233.
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0: Let's go to the TMC. Bronwyn Martin's on duty. Hi, Bronwyn.
6: Hello, Jenny. We'll head to Lake Macquarie first, where at Wonji, there's been a two-car crash on Wonji Road near Summerhill Drive. So just avoid that area for the moment if you can. Wonji Road is actually closed northbound. So if you are heading north through there, you will be diverted into Summerhill Drive. You can then use Dobell Drive and Donnelly Drive to get back to Wonji Road. The southbound traffic can still get through, but there are long delays. So if you're already in that area, just follow the directions of the emergency services and the traffic crews on site. In the Upper Hunter, a greater, the New England Highway has reopened after a fatal two-car crash this morning. Highway was closed for around 5 hours. There was a police investigation that was carried out actually at the crash site, but all the lanes are open again now and the traffic back to normal through there. Traffic also looking okay around other parts of the Hunter, just the usual heavy traffic through Tomago down both the Pacific Highway and along Tomago Road. Quick check of the public transport, trains pretty much to time on the Central Coast and Newcastle line. On the Hunter line though, the 334 train from Singleton to Newcastle will be starting out of Maitland this afternoon. That's because of some urgent track repairs taking place at Medford. So there are some buses that are replacing the section between Singleton and Maitland. So if you are at any of those stations, you'll be on a bus instead of a train. You can then change for your train at Maitland to head into Newcastle. If you need more information, you can check a transport app or visit transportnsw.info. And for the traffic information, head to lovetraffic.com.
0: Thank you very much. Bronwyn Martin there from the Transport Management Centre. Now, around the Hunter, we have all kinds of festivals. We love a festival. We love to celebrate. One, though, that you don't hear about so much, the Harvest Festival. It's one that has been a big part of our region's past. Previous years, the Harvest Festival would be a big event. So in the next couple of minutes, we're going to learn all about the Harvest Festival, what goes on, and I guess what its place is in our Hunter's history. If you've got memories of Harvest Festivals, if you've been part of one or heard memories, you're welcome to let me know about it. Of course, use those numbers 0487 99 1233 and 1300 33 1233. The numbers too, where we're asking you to share your methods of wedding transport, if you've done something a little different or a little unusual, if you can add to stories of catching the public bus or the public ferry to and from your wedding, I'd love to hear from you.
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0: Paul Culliver's back after having a bit of time off unwell last week. Good to have him back on the radio. And Kylie Morris with you on mornings from 9 o'clock, 21 to 4. Here's Sister Hazel.

0: I love it. That's Sister Hazel, all for you at 17 to 4, 12:33 drive. I'm Jenny Marchant. It is nice to be spending a bit of Monday afternoon with you. We do have that serious incident, though, at Wonji. This is on Wonji Road, just past Summer Hill Drive. There's been a crash there involving two cars. Wonji Road is closed northbound. You're being advised to use an alternative route. Expect delays through there. You're being diverted onto Summer Hill Drive. And then you can use Dobell Drive, Donnelly Drive, and get back onto Wonji Road. But it is quite a diversion. Takes you around the old power station there to bring you back out onto Wonji Road. So allow for extra travel time if you're heading north there on Wonji Road at Wonji. As we jump into local history, today, harvest festivals. Have you ever been to one? We don't see them much these days, but they certainly have a place in our history. Kimberly O'Sullivan's here to tell you more, local studies librarian at Cessnock City Library. Hi, Kimberly.
1: Hi, Jenny. I've never been to a harvest festival. Have you?
0: No. Oh, well, and I didn't even know that.
1: Great.
0: I didn't really even know that it was a part of our history, to be honest, Kimberly. What is a harvest festival?
1: Oh, harvest festival, they really were a very, very big thing. So it's a direct connection back over a century, and they used to be celebrating the local Christian churches. So what would happen is it would celebrate the importance of locally grown fresh fruits, vegetables and grains from local family farms in the local area. So no matter the Christian denomination, Catholic, Protestant, Salvation Army, what would happen at harvest festival is you would bring in your locally grown food, and these displays would be made and put on show inside the church. So we've got beautiful photographs of like ropes of wheat and things like that. And the reason that it was at this stage, so we're thinking back 150 years, that kind of thing, a big thing in the Christian churches was, according to Christian belief, you know, God alone controls the weather and enables the riches of the earth to grow. And so therefore these glorious displays of produce in a church was a visible way to thank God for food and for bountiful harvest. But like many things in Christianity, it's been appropriated from earlier pagan beliefs. So these origin of harvest festivals go back to central pagan commemorations around the changing of the seasons. So, you know, you would get to a point where the harvest would be there, it would all be cut. The common belief was that a spirit resided in the last sheaf of grain that was picked. Sometimes it was called a corn mother in the corn.
0: Oh.
1: And when that was cut, the last bit of grain, the last vegetables were pulled up or harvested and fruits, that meant the hard work of the harvesting was over. So then you could have community festivities, you could have feasting, because there's a lot of food, because the availability of food is very seasonal. You would have times when you didn't have a lot of food. So just harvested lots of food. You could have festivities, you could have feasting, you could have entertainment. But by the early years of the 20th century, we saw here the churches in the Hunter Valley were putting on their own spectacular harvest festivals. And it's kind of interesting how they then put a Christian twist on this actual pagan festival. So I'm thinking Curry Church of England, one of the ministers there, preached to this capacity crowd. They said people were crowded outside the church listening, looking at the agricultural display, and he was saying it's a metaphor for the great harvest of the souls that was coming on Judgment Day.
0: Oh, wow.
1: So such exuberant celebrations were not unusual at all. Sometimes these harvest celebrations in the churches would go on for days and days and days.
0: Days?
1: Yeah, days.
0: Here's me picturing an afternoon or something, Kimberly.
1: I was thinking a sedate afternoon tea, but no. And then I was quite entertained because the St John's Church of England at Cessnock will bring in a commercial auctioneer, a guy called Sam Horn, who was a very big super auctioneer and known for getting really high prices. And he would auction off all the harvest goods with the funds going directly to the church. And he would say, yeah, well, you may be paying a pound for your apple, but it's all going to God, so, you know, pay up.
0: Yeah, I was wondering what happened with the produce, the harvested goods, Kimberly. I'm sure they wouldn't go to waste. So in a lot of cases, they're auctioned off for the church.
1: That's true. And I suppose the more philanthropic churches used to distribute the food amongst poor or senior citizens in the local community. Mm-hmm. They would go out to them and you could take them away. But at the ones that were, you know, a bit more commercially minded would auction them off. Right. But these harvest festivals, they're really big in China and across Asia. It's called the Mid-Autumn Festival. Uh-huh. So I think, if, you know, at heart it's an annual celebration occurring around the time of the harvest. And given different climates, different crops around the world, harvest festivals are found in different places and times. So it's tied into whenever it is summer, you know, the end of spring or summer. Mm. But I think if we think of what it might have looked like, I think the nearest thing is probably for those who've been to the Royal Easter Show,
0: yes,
1: or the Newcastle Show, and you think of those great district exhibits.
0: Yes.
1: I always love them. You know, they'd, you know, somebody would make, you know, the Hunter District or something, and it'd, yeah, make the Hunter River out of green apples.
0: This
1: or something.
0: Is kind of what I was thinking about, Kimberly.
1: Yeah.
0: I'm sure the harvest festivals, you know, didn't quite go to those lengths, but displaying the produce, showing it off to be proud and celebrate, did make me think of those district displays at the Easter Show.
1: Yes, absolutely. And one of the things that makes me laugh about the ones that were in the Christian church is that only the women were allowed to do the beautiful displays of the products of the soil, you know, mm-hmm, of God's bountiful, you know, whatever. Mm-hmm. And men were allowed to assist them, but only if the women let them assist them.
0: Oh.
1: Don't mess up my wheat display.
0: Yes. Okay.
1: You know,
0: there you go.
1: With your bad weaving. But they were actually kind of quite beautiful. And, you know, they'd have ropes made of different corn products and fruit and flowers would be hanging down. So I think bring back the harvest festival. Mm. So we're thinking local produce, low food miles. This is very contemporary.
0: Yes.
1: Eat seasonal food. Mm-hmm. You know, there's no cold storage apples in, sure, a harvest festival.
0: Sure.
1: We've all got to eat. So harvest festivals are for everybody. It celebrates farmers and growing your own food, because you would bring your local food, even at the pagan festivals, you would bring in your things that you had grown. And I think the world's ready for harvest festivals to,
0: right,
1: come back.
0: We need to bring back a harvest festival. I mean, we've got festivals for all other kinds of things, haven't we?
1: Right,
0: let's be honest.
1: Exactly. Exactly.
0: Harvest
1: I
0: festivals.
1: See that Newcastle recently had a tuna festival. Well, I,
0: yes,
1: think that there's more harvest goods than tuna in festival.
0: There
1: in
0: you go. Okay. Do we need to bring back the harvest festival? I look forward to having these conversations. Kimberly, thank you for telling me more about harvest festivals in our region, in our Hunter history. It's been lovely to talk with you.
1: Thank you, Jenny.
0: Thank you, Kimberly O'Sullivan there, local studies librarian from Cessnock City Library. Do we need more harvest festivals? I wonder what you reckon. Yeah, happy if you want to let me know. 0487 99 1233. As I said to Kimberly, it did make me think of the Easter show displays, but then also just our farmers markets. I mean, we're paying for the produce there. It's all for sale, but it is lovely to be able to talk with the people who made it, taste it, appreciate it when it's super fresh and so on. Harvest festivals. You're welcome. Let me know where you sit on that one if you like. 0487 99 1233. Jenny's in Jesmond and says the song that featured from Godspell, the musical, was often used in church services as well. All Good Gifts, a lovely tune for contemporary singing. We plough the fields and scatter the good seed on the land. Jenny, thank you. I am not at all familiar with Godspell, I got to say. So I appreciate you texting me on that one. 0487 0499 1233 to get in touch this afternoon. By the way, weddings are on my mind, and I am still very keen to know if you have had unusual wedding transportation. 0487 99 1233. This Newcastle couple that caught the bus, number 11 bus, along with their wedding party, their wedding friends and family, caught the bus from Islington into town on number 11. They've thanked the bus driver, Pete. Newcastle Transport shared some of those photos on Facebook. Look, unusual wedding transport. Has that been a part of your life in one way or another? 0487 99 1233. Me, myself,

0: plain old hire car. Nothing fancy there. I do recall the driver of the car being very mindful that my white dress didn't brush up against his black tyres. I appreciated his care there. Was not something that was on my mind. Maybe you got public transport. Have you walked? I'm yet to hear from anyone who rode a bike. I don't think this is happening. One, you're in a suit or a wedding dress, very hard to ride bikes in. Two, you're going to end up with helmet hair. You're going to be hot and sweaty when you get there. So look, not super surprised that we don't have anyone riding bikes to their wedding or to the reception, but if you've got some other mode of transport, you're welcome to let me know about it on 0487 99 1233. It's 4:30.
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0: Yeah, Your Say now underway here at 12:33 ABC Newcastle. We want to hear your stories. We want to hear the issues that are important to you. It is your invitation to be part of this conversation about what's working well in the community and what you think needs to be better. We want to know, and we want to be able to cover those stories, seek out answers where there needs to be answers, and dig a little deeper into some of those issues. We want to know what people are talking about on your street that maybe the rest of the country needs to know about, what's giving you hope, what's keeping you awake at night, what's something you want people in power to understand and maybe do something to fix. Your Say is your chance to let us know all about it. abc.net.au/yoursay if you'd like to get in touch there. abc.net.au/yoursay. You're also welcome to text us, call us, let us know right here on 1233 Drive or on 1233 right across the day. But that website is your one-stop shop to get your message through as part of that national campaign, Your Say, here on 1233 ABC Newcastle. With the 4 o'clock news not too far away, right after four, you are going to be finding out why a local council is carving hollows into the trees. Details of that on the way for you, but here's you too. Street of Dreams. Wongee Road is closed northbound at Wongee, just past Summerhill Drive there. Bad accident. Keeping that road closed.

0: What do you think? That's new from U2. They put that one out as a single. It's called Street of Dreams. I am really enjoying the new U2 music that's been coming out these last few months. That's really, you know, about hope, resilience, possibility. Bono sounds fantastic in there, in my opinion, and that signature guitar sound, just fantastic. So new from U2, Street of Dreams. What do you reckon? Do you love it as much as me? You're welcome to tell me. Or if you don't love it as much as me, you're also welcome. 0487 99 1233. Your 4 o'clock news is on the way. You will hear from our local council looking to just give Mother Nature an extra helping hand to do what they can for local wildlife. And look, having a safe place to sleep, it's fundamental, but it's not everyone's experience, as you know, unfortunately. After the news, you'll find out more about the difference the Car to Home project is making in Lake Macquarie.
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5: Adam Story with ABC News. A Victorian woman facing terror charges after living under Islamic State rule in Syria will be freed on bail. Rayan Al-Houli has been in custody for about 2 months after being charged with being a member of a terrorist organisation and entering a declared conflict zone. Her lawyers say she will fight the charges, which carry a maximum 10-year jail term. Police argued against bail, saying there was an unacceptable risk she would spread extremist ideology, but a magistrate found the risk to the community was low. He said there were exceptional circumstances that warranted her release, including potential legal delays and her poor health. The Royal Commission on Anti-Semitism and Social Cohesion has heard anti-Semitic incidents hit a record high in 2025 across the country, according to figures collected by a Jewish security group. George Linton-Williams reports.
6: A witness from the New South Wales Community Safety Group, which protects the security of Jewish communities and institutions, has told the Royal Commission that the group's unfinalised analysis of national reports in 2025 showed unprecedented numbers, and that the 2 years prior were also records at the time. The inquiry heard the report identifies more than 1,200 reports of anti-Semitic incidents across Australia in 2025, and there was a 97% increase in charges laid across the country. The witness said there was a significant rise in incidents at synagogues and schools, which were more targeted than attacks in public spaces.
5: Federal opposition leader Angus Taylor says One Nation leader Pauline Hanson does not have the answers to the issues facing Australians. During a recent trip to the UK and Italy, Senator Hanson told a Conservative political conference Australians were stupid for giving transgender people rights. She also blamed the end of the White Australia policy for what she called Australia's migration problems during a podcast with the far-right activist and convicted criminal Tommy Robinson. Mr Taylor says her policies aren't the solution.
7: I just don't think she has any of the answers. I mean, we have an economic crisis that the Prime Minister and his team has brought about, and One Nation doesn't have the solutions.
5: Kuwait says its air defence is working to intercept incoming Iranian fire in retaliation for US airstrikes hitting the Islamic Republic. The US conducted a new round of airstrikes targeting Iran after announcing the death of another US service member. The US military says the service member was killed in Iraq on Saturday during the controlled detonation of a downed Iranian drone. Attacks between the US and Iran have intensified since last month's interim deal meant to permanently end the fighting crumbled nearly 10 days.

0: years ago. The United Kingdom will tonight have its seventh Prime Minister in 10 years when Andy Burman officially takes over the top job. Tweon Fitzpatrick reports.
1: Veteran Labour Party politician and popular former Greater Manchester Mayor Andy Burnham is set to become Britain's next Prime Minister later today, formally taking over from Keir Starmer, who announced his resignation last month. Mr Burnham was the only candidate to secure enough support from his fellow Labour lawmakers to replace Mr Starmer as leader of the governing party.

0: 349 out of 401 Labor Party members and was announced Labor leader at a special party conference on Friday.
1: The state government has announced a $160 million car park upgrade at Metro line stations for Tullawong and Hill Showground. Commuters can expect a new multi-storey car park at Tullawong with up to 1,100 spots, while the Hill station will have an additional storey added to the existing tower to allow for a further 100 spots. Premier Chris Minns says it will better cater to the growing demand across the metro network.
2: We know that the number of people who are using the metro is up 70% across the network. We're expecting that to increase when South West Metro opens to its full capacity all the way out to Bankstown.
1: World Cup celebrations have continued into the night for Spanish fans in Madrid. The Spaniards have packed up their trophy and departed the stadium to begin their journey home after a hard-fought 1-0 win over reigning champions Argentina. These fans in Madrid have been soaking up the victory.
3: I'm so glad that Spain finally won the World Cup for the second time. I'm so glad. So it feels so nice to be around here and to be around all these amazing people.
4: I'm very happy because we just showed what we are, the best in the world.
1: To the weather for this afternoon, isolated showers along the northern coast and adjacent ranges. They'll be scattered across the far northeast. It'll be dry and sunny elsewhere. Partly cloudy in Sydney this afternoon, mostly sunny tomorrow, a top of 20. Mostly sunny Wednesday, a top of 21. And then mostly sunny on Thursday with a top of 20. 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
7: Nice to be with you. One of our local councils is taking matters into its own hands when it comes to finding safe places for our native wildlife. You'll find out what's happening in trees around Port Stephens in the next couple of minutes. And look, if you've ever had reason to sleep in your car, you'd know it is not the most hospitable place. Lots of gadgets that can poke and prod you and keep you awake. But if you didn't have a safe home to stay in, perhaps your car would become your safe haven. Not ideal, but maybe a real lifeline. In a moment, you'll be hearing about the Car to Home project, the difference it's making locally, and a challenge that maybe you can be part of to help. That's on the way for you. Now at Wanji Road approaching Summerhill Drive, there was a serious crash there in the last hour. We've seen that site cleared. That's just been updated in the last little while, but we still have heavy traffic in both directions there. So the road was closed northbound. Looks like that is now open and you should be getting through. But please still take care as you get through there. A little bit of congestion on Wanji Road at Wanji. Is there anything else we need to know about? Anything we're missing on the roads? Well, let me know about it. 0487 99 1233 and 1300 33 1233. Most of the school zones probably stopped flashing by now, but we have got school zones back as of today. Just keep that in mind as you travel. If you're nearby a school and it's within those hours, make sure you slow down. Of course, not many schools, I don't think really anyone had students back today from memory, but yeah. Most of the kids back tomorrow. If that is someone in your life, I hope that they are raring to go. I hope that they will sleep well tonight after maybe getting out of routine over the last few weeks. That's been an issue at our house. And I hope the lunchbox was cleaned out 2 weeks ago. I'm not yet sure if that's an issue at our house. I will probably find out when I get home this afternoon and say, hey, let's get out the lunchboxes. Let's get things organised for tomorrow. Please don't let there have been a banana. Bananas are the worst for that. So anyway, if you are going through those back-to-school preparations, hope it's going well for you. Hope there are no two-week-old bananas in your life.
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7: 7:04, and you would be aware, of course, that around the Hunter there's wildlife that needs our help in various different ways and people working on different things to support wildlife that, you know, maybe needs a helping hand. Well, in Port Stephens, there's some help going on to help birds and other native wildlife to safely settle down.

0: down in trees without having to wait 100 years or so for tree hollows to form. Let's find out what's going on with Kim Baker, the Natural Systems Coordinator for Port Stephens Council. Hi, Kim.
1: Hi, Jenny. How are you?
0: Good, thanks. What are you doing in local reserves?
1: Yeah, so council manages over 1,000 hectares of natural areas in Port Stephens, and we're working with some arborists in our area to create artificial hollows.
0: Why do you need to do that?
1: Yeah, so hollows take a really long time to occur in trees. They normally happen through the tree that rotting away and creating a big hollow, and that can take up to 100 years. So what we're looking to do is use specialised drills, essentially, to speed up that process and create habitat homes within living trees.
0: What kinds of wildlife might be looking out for these tree hollows?
1: Yeah, so we've got lots of animals that rely on hollows to complete their life cycle in Port Stephens. They could be possums or gliders, and lots of native bird species up in Port Stephens there.
0: What's the alternative for them if they can't find themselves a nice comfy little home?
1: Yeah, so they might end up in people's roofs or looking for other unsuitable locations to live, or they just might not find somewhere at all, so they can't breed.
0: Okay. So is this different to the nest boxes that we see popping up sometimes on trees?
1: Yeah, that's right. So we've traditionally used boxes with holes in the front that are called nest boxes, and they're hung on a tree with a wire. But we've now been able to use this new tool to dig out hollows in living trees and create an artificial hollow in a real tree. So they offer better thermal properties and better protection from the environmental factors by enabling the use of a real hollow in a real tree.
0: Oh, so when you say thermal factors, are trees warmer or cooler? They're well insulated, are they?
1: Yes, much more insulation than perhaps a thin box would offer. Uh-huh. And the boxes also can deteriorate quite quickly over 5 to 10 years, say, whereas these hollows could last upwards of, 30, 40 years, as long as that tree survives.
0: Okay, so where are you doing this?
1: Yep, so we've been installing up to 50 over the last 12 months in a few reserves across Port Stephens, one of those being Corlett Point Reserve and another in Seaham. And we're looking to continue rolling out the installation of these hollows across the LGA in the coming years.
0: Why don't we have, I hear you say they take 100 years or so for tree hollows to form, but, there are plenty of bushland areas around. Why don't we have enough naturally formed tree hollows?
1: Yeah, well, more mature trees that have the hollows obviously are more susceptible to failure, and fall over in storms and things like that. And they just, a lot of new trees coming through, we need to see more hollows occurring in those. So we're speeding up that process by accessing hollows and putting them in younger trees and providing a greater density, essentially, of hollow homes, a bit like a skyscraper apartment block rather than a large lot residential.
0: Yeah, yeah, okay. Higher density living for that wildlife, Kim.
1: Yes, yes.
0: Wow. Okay. And do you monitor these to see whether anyone moves in and how successful it is?
1: Yeah, so we're going to be keeping a very close eye on the new hollows that we've put in and hopefully be able to release some footage of the new occupants or the new tenants over the coming months. But we do monitoring of all our bushland reserves, and that monitoring also informs where we would install those hollows as we move forward. So we're looking for places that don't have a lot of hollows or have records of those species but not a lot of hollows that are suitable. So we're just looking to maximise habitat suitability for those species based on our monitoring data.
0: Kim Baker is with me, Natural Systems Coordinator for Port Stephens Council. Kim, the wildlife that use these hollows, and I guess it could be different from, creature to creature, but are they generally looking for somewhere to just spend the night and then move on, or the day, I guess, as the case may be, or are they looking for places to really settle in and, maybe breed, lay eggs or something like that?
1: Yeah, you're right. It does vary from creature to creature. So like the gliders, so sugar gliders or squirrel gliders is what we've got in Port Stephens. They might use a multiple number of hollows with their family members and move around hectares of vegetation, and they pick a couple that are really, really cozy that they'll raise their family in over a couple of months during summer. Whereas birds, they might only need them when they've got eggs. or they want to breed and have a nest in a tree. So there's a range of uses for the animals, and sometimes birds use them at one time of year and squirrel gliders might use that hollow at a different time of year. Or we could create hollows that are suitable for microbats or possums or larger owls even sometimes.
0: Oh, wow. Okay, they're going to be very different sized holes for owls versus microbats.
1: Yes. Yes, yes.
0: Right, okay. A bit like your four-bedroom family home and your little studio apartment, Kim, to keep it going.
1: And when we create these hollows, we don't furnish them.
0: Yes.
1: We make them available for the new occupants to bring in the leaf material or bark or wood chip, whatever they like to nest with, and they'll bring it in each breeding season and make it super comfy for their family.
0: Yeah, lovely. And there must be quite an art to getting this in living trees. You're working with experts to get these in, but without damaging the health of the tree or the stability of the tree must be a challenge.
1: Yeah, absolutely. So what our specialist arborists do is they go around and look for the right tree, and what they're looking for is a place of like a branch is snapped off or there might be a location of decay, and they'll go in there with their special drill and it basically hollows out a larger cavity through a small opening, and they vacuum out all the wood chip and basically just accelerate that degradation that would normally occur.
0: Right. Now I'm thinking more like a tooth filling, Kim, that hasn't been refilled with the decay and the drilling away. Interesting. My teeth are stinging just thinking about it. But I hope the wildlife of Port Stephens find these new little spaces, these tree hollows, hospitable and helpful. Thanks for telling me all about it.
1: No worries. Thanks, Jenny.
0: Thanks. That's Kim Baker there, Natural Systems Coordinator for Port Stephens Council. So you might see some of that work happening around Port Stephens, helping out to find little spots for that wildlife to live. 100 years or so for tree hollows to form, and the wildlife just don't have that kind of time. 4:15 now on 12:33, ABC Newcastle Drive. To get in touch this afternoon, it's 0487 99 1233. Having a safe place to sleep, you might take it for granted, but if you didn't have it, well, oh gosh, it upends every part of your life. Could you imagine what it would be like to sleep in your car? There's a program supporting people in Lake Macquarie who sleep in their car. They are looking to your help for that program. What can you do? Well, it might be a little bit uncomfortable, might take you out of your comfort zone. You'll find out all about it in the next couple of minutes. Here's Whitesnake. Here I go again.

0: Wow, there you go. Whitesnake, here I go again on 1233 Drive. Mac, thank you for your text. Mac has been listening in to that conversation around tree hollows in Port Stephens and says, well done, Port Stephens Council. Tree hollow homes for local wildlife. Mac's wondering if Lake Macquarie Council would help with this great idea. Thank you, Mac. Do you reckon we need some tree hollows around Lake Macquarie? Maybe get in touch with the council. Let them know where. Hey, Mac, it was you that was interested in Swansea Pool, wasn't it? Did you hear? This is now me and Mac just chatting now. I asked Lake Macquarie Council about Swansea Pool, how many lanes the new Swansea Pool would have. They're still working on the design. But, Mac, I know you were interested in whether it would be 7 lanes or 8. It's 20 past 4 on 1233 ABC Newcastle Drive.
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2: So you do not have any industry, coal mining included, without water. And you have to get that balance right, and this extension is not there. We can't say transition and then allow this. I mean, we're about to host COP.
1: This is 1233 ABC Newcastle.
0: On Drive this afternoon, I'm Jenny Marchant. We are keeping an eye out on events in the UK because Andy Burnham is going to take over as Prime Minister at some stage over the next few hours. Now, he will be the 7th Prime Minister in 10 years. Of course, he is the former Greater Manchester Mayor. He will be taking over from Keir Starmer. I have seen live shots of number 10, you know, waiting to see when we might see Andy Burnham. I think he's expected to make a speech out the front of number 10 Downing Street in the next few hours. If he does that while I'm here between now and 6, I'll let you know about it. I was thinking about the cat at number 10 Downing Street, Larry. Do you know much about Larry? I've watched a few videos about Larry, being a bit of a cat lover myself. Larry is a wise cat. Larry has been around at least 15 years. I'm reading that at least 15 years has Larry been chief mouser under 6 prime ministers. So, yeah, Larry the cat about to get a new resident in number 10. We'll keep an eye on events in the UK for you and bring them to you as they happen. Keep an ear on the news as well, of course, and PM for a full rundown of the day's events.
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0: Could you imagine what it would be like to sleep in your car? It wouldn't be anyone's first choice, of course, but if you needed somewhere safe to be, maybe the car would be your refuge. Car to Home is a project that provides a safe place for those who are sleeping in their car to allow them to park with showers, toilets, laundry, kitchen facilities, along with support to try to get back into safe and secure housing. Car to Home is looking for your support with a challenge that's coming up that might take you out of your comfort zone a little. Danielle White is here, Director of Macquarie Care that runs Car to Home. Hi, Danielle.
4: Hi, Jenny. How are you?
0: Well, thank you. What are you asking people to do?
4: Well, every year we run a fundraiser during Homelessness Awareness Week, which

0: There's a national campaign that's run. And on August the 8th, we asked people to sleep out in their vehicles overnight at the Carter Home Project and get sponsored to do so. And we try and raise much needed funds, but awareness of what people go through when they're sleeping in their vehicles and rough sleeping in general.
1: Why is that awareness so important to you, Danielle?
0: The awareness is really important. Now, I actually sleep out of my vehicle every year because it's just a memory of how tough it is actually to sleep in your car. It's generally uncomfortable. We do it in winter. It's quite cold. Your car becomes like a fridge. And also, you know, you've got to try and function the following day. But what we find is with most people that are sleeping in their vehicles, they find it difficult to access clean bathrooms and facilities that they can use, especially, you know, if you get bad weather. And we also find with people that who are sleeping in their vehicles in summertime, it's just unbearable for them.
1: Yes. Sleeping in what feels like a fridge, one thing, but sleeping in a bit of an oven in summer, just an awful situation. Danielle, tell me a bit more about Car to Home then. What do you do and how does it aim to help?
0: So we've been operating in Lake Macquarie since 2012, so over 14 years now. We've been successfully running the project where people who are rough sleeping in their vehicles can park on our property and they have access overnight to facilities such as a kitchen, laundry, bathroom and toilet. But the main thing that we provide is support, is we try to get people out of their vehicles as quickly as possible and into some form of housing, whether that's in the private market or through social housing. So, and we work really hard to try and get people, you know, if they come on site, that we can try and get them out of their vehicles as quickly as possible.
1: How do you go in that mission in getting people into housing, Danielle?
0: Well, as you can imagine, it's very difficult. Since the pandemic, affordable housing has been sort of non-existent in Lake Macquarie and Newcastle area, and rents have obviously skyrocketed. And also most social housing waitlists have a 10-year wait. So that's the first challenge that you've got to try and overcome. However, we have been able to secure housing through a partnership that we have with an organisation called Enlarge Living. And what we do is between Macquarie Care and Enlarge Living is we try and get people out of their vehicles. And the way that we do that is we support them by subsidising their rents in order to get into safe and secure housing. Wow. We've been doing that for over 5 years. And we've been successful in doing that, the partnership, and we'll do it so we can get people off the street as soon as possible.
1: Oh, Danielle, the phone line's playing up a bit, but we were able to make out that program that has had some success for you over the last few years. How busy are things with Car to Home? How big of an issue is this in the Hunter?
0: I would imagine once the census comes out in August that we're going to actually see what the real issue is. There are more. I'm sure that the increase has been a lot in, especially in Lake Macquarie and the Newcastle areas and regional areas in general. Over the last 5 years, and that's due to just that lack of affordable housing. Like I said, we have three main areas that we do see on site. One of them is domestic family violence. We do see issues around substance abuse and mental health, but the major area is affordable housing, without a doubt.
1: So Danielle, 8th of August is the night under the stars. Yes. What should people know if they're thinking about participating and being a part of that?
0: If they want to participate, all they've got to do is go to Macquarie Care website, which is macquariecare.org.au. They will see on the landing page that there's a prompt if they want to register for Night on the Stars. They can go to that page or they can just come along and check us out if they would like to on the night. And we're on 127 Macquarie Road, Macquarie Hills.
1: Danielle, thanks very much for telling me about it. I hope it's a really productive and successful night in all ways. Thanks very much.
0: Okay, you're welcome. Take care.
1: Thank you. You too. Danielle White there, the director of Macquarie Care, that runs that Car to Home project. If you want to know more about it, Car to Home, it's the number two. If you want to look it up online and find out more. 28 past four now on 1233 Drive. Loving seeing your texts. Thank you very much. 0487 99 1233 is the text line. I was wondering what others would think of this new U2 song that I just played for you. Street of Dreams is the name of that one. Peter's a fan. I could play that again. Oh my goodness. You too. New music from them. Street of Dreams. Peter's in Newcastle West says, yeah, really like that song. Also really liked this other new one of You Too that, yeah, also pops up on our playlist. Song of the Future. That one, Peter, Song of the Future, is on my Need to Move My Body playlist. It makes me feel great. It gives me energy. It makes me move. And I think I'm going to have to add that other new one of you two, Street of Dreams. Going to have to add that to my list and going to have to get in touch with my fellow U2 fan in the office here, Scott Bevan, see what he thinks about that one too. I know he's watching with great interest what you two get up to. It's 4:30 now, 1233 ABC Newcastle Drive. We'll check in on traffic really soon after the 4:30 news headlines with weather on the way at about 10 to 5. The Bureau of Meteorology joining you for that one. On the way, though, in the next half hour, AI-powered traffic lights. What do you think? What are the pros and cons? They are being trialled out in another state. You're going to find out a little bit more about them and what it could mean for traffic, pedestrians, cyclists, all of us who use the roads. That's on the way for you in the next little while. Ben Clifford's got the news headlines though. Hello, Ben.
2: Good afternoon, Jenny. Making news this afternoon. Iran has launched an attack targeting Bahrain in response to the latest round of US airstrikes following the recent deaths of three American service members. Bahrain is home to the US Navy's Fifth Fleet and the US Embassy. New South Wales Premier Chris Minns says a surge in support for Pauline Hanson's One Nation is real, but insists Labor is ready for the election fight. A report in Nine newspapers shows the latest Resolve Political Monitor polling has One Nation on 25% support, prompting the Premier to warn a coalition government could be forced to rely on the minor party. The Hunter is expected to be a One Nation battleground in next year's state election. Queensland is poised to use a captain's pick to rescue Axe Sports for the 2032 Brisbane Games. The International Olympic Committee is expected to lock in the complete schedule later this year, but special rules allow host cities to choose extra events to help boost domestic ticketing appeal. And Cooks Hill Surf Lifesaving Club is calling on the City of Newcastle to release structural reports on the city's surf clubs and develop a long-term infrastructure strategy. Some of the club's buildings are at their end of life and club officials want a clear direction on repairs. Jenny, more news in about half an hour.
1: Thank you very much. I'm interested to see what games make it for the, what sports make it for the Brisbane Games.
2: I know. What do you think's in for a chance? Like, what can we offer?
1: Netball.
2: Yeah, number one.
1: I think it should be netball. Although I know that there's often this argument that comes out that it's very popular among Commonwealth countries, but maybe not so much global appeal. But if we get to pick,
2: then
1: well,
2: surely
1: let's pick netball.
2: Well, was it? What did they pick for Tokyo? Was that the breakdancing one? We saw Ray Gunn kind of getting down to it, or was that already? I don't know.
1: Paris?
2: Part of it. Paris? Maybe. Ray I don't Gun? Know. I'm getting confused.
1: Yeah, breakdancing I think was one of those selections. I don't think it's coming back. I also spoke to an expert about this a couple of months back, and he actually thought, if not Brisbane, but maybe down the track, that pickleball is actually in with a chance.
2: I think that makes sense. I mean, it's one of the fastest growing sports, right? I mean, you see courts popping up even over the Hunter in Newcastle all the time. Yeah. It's, you know, it's all the rage. So I wouldn't be surprised if that was to make it in the mix in the
1: and
2: future.
1: There are certain requirements around having, I think, anti-doping measures in place, having regulatory bodies and so on. And I think they think that pickleball might get there one day.
2: There you go.
1: So if you're heading out to a pickleball court, well, do you play, by the way, Ben?
2: I do, but just in friendly games, yeah. Not competitive.
1: There's talk about an ABC Newcastle pickleball.
2: Oh, here we go. Well, group. Sign me up. I'll be there.
1: Okay.
2: I'll be there.
1: All right. I'll put your name down. Thank you, Ben. Thanks, that's Ben Clifford there from the 1233 ABC Newcastle newsroom. Yeah, some comments coming through from Queensland's Olympics minister on him being ready to fight for some local favourite sports to be in there in 2032. I don't know if pickleball will make it for this one around, but certainly there was that idea that maybe future Olympics we could see it. Netball, I know that they are making a case. Lawn bowls, I think, is certainly, you know, got a bit of a campaign going. You're welcome to let me know what you'd like to see there. 0487 99 1233. We were just talking about U2, a couple of great new songs of theirs. Marchi says, I'm feeling old, realizing that at 61 years of age, there'll be many of my cohort, and no doubt those well into their 70s, that have been listening to U2 since the start. Well, Marchi, you should be stoked, I think. You've had some fantastic decades of U2 and it's still coming. It's still going strong, and so are you, Marchi. Thank you very much for texting in. I hope there's plenty more U2 to come after this, because these songs, I think they're great. So they've still got more to offer.
3: Traffic.
1: Bronwyn Martin's here from the Transport Management Centre. Hello, Bron.
4: Hello, Jenny. At Heatherbrae, there has been a multi-vehicle crash on the Pacific Highway on the approach to the Adelaide Street roundabout. So the northbound traffic on the highway, fairly heavy. It's slow from Hank Street. Just be prepared for delays if you are heading through there. Follow the directions of the emergency services on site. Heading in the other direction down the highway, the southbound traffic still fairly slow through Tomago to the Hexham Bridge. At Rutherford, there's been a crash on the New England Highway at the Mirage Road roundabout. Doesn't look to be causing too many traffic delays through there, but just take care if you are heading that way. And at Lake Macquarie at Wanji Road is now open in both directions after a two-car crash near Summerhill Drive. It was closed to northbound traffic, but that crash has now been cleared. All the lanes are open again, and the heavy traffic that we saw through that area has eased as well. To the public transport, the trains pretty much to time on the Central Coast and Newcastle line, but on the Hunter line, we do have buses replacing trains between Maitland and Scone as some track repairs continue at Medford. So just give yourself some extra time if you do need to travel on that section of the Hunter line. You can also plan ahead using a transport app or transportnsw.info. And for the traffic information, head to livetraffic.com.
1: Bron, thank you very much.
4: Thanks, Jenny.
1: Bronwyn Martin there from the Transport Management Centre. She'll join you again in an hour from now. 24 to 5, the Bureau's just saying light winds for your evening. They were describing today as partly cloudy, but look, partly cloudy means mostly sunny, I think, doesn't it? There's been plenty of sunshine around today. Tomorrow looks like it'll be pretty sunny as well. So we'll get more of that weather information for you as we head into what looks to be a drier week than last week. When we catch up with the Bureau of Meteorology at about 10 to 5, Tom Saunders is off for a little bit. Bureau of Meteorology has been stepping in to fill you in his absence. Now, in Australia, we are going to be getting later on this year the first AI-powered traffic lights. It's not happening here. We will not be the, test location for this. It's happening in Queensland. So what are the benefits of AI traffic lights? What are the potential drawbacks of AI traffic lights? Do we really need them in our lives? Well, we're going to consider that in the next little while. I'll be interested to hear what you think, as always, on the text line. First of all, though, it's Jewel. You are meant for me.

0: That's Jewel. You were meant for me. It's 20 to 5.
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2: Join in the Hunter conversation.
0: If you're in the car this afternoon, travelling about, or maybe you're just familiar with the experience of sitting at traffic lights, feeling like they're not cycling in sync with what's going on around you on the road, I wonder what you would think about the idea of having AI-powered traffic lights and the possibility that they could replace conventional traffic lights in the future. Later on this year, a council in Queensland is going to trial our first traffic light system powered by artificial intelligence. And if it's successful, I imagine we could well see more of it rolling out across the country. It's something Professor Ali Mirjalili, an AI researcher from Torrens University, Australia, has been looking into. Good afternoon, Professor.
3: Good afternoon and thanks for having me.
0: It is a pleasure. How do AI traffic lights work?
3: I think to understand how an AI traffic light works, we need to start with the traditional traffic light. And I'm sure everybody knows how they operate, but in simple terms, it's like a kitchen timer. It follows a planned sequence. An AI traffic light, however, is more like a referee watching the intersection and making decision. So it relies on data collected from different sources, cameras, road sensors, even historical data to identify cars, buses, trucks, and cyclists. It can then adjust the light in real time based on who is waiting, how long they have waited, and what traffic may be approaching. And based on the data, it will change the light all the time.
0: Right. So there are sensors that do this to an extent already, but this is taking it to the next level. It's cleverer, I guess, Professor.
3: That's right. At the moment, we have sensors on the roads that changes the timing of the conventional traffic light. But this relies on a wide range of data sources. It will be mainly on video footages, and it will be mainly based on image processing, but it's not limited to that. And in fact, they are planning to provide it as many data sources as possible. And even you can look at the historical traffic flow on that intersection.
0: Okay. So as a professor who looks into artificial intelligence, how useful do you think this kind of technology could be in Australia?
3: Well, look, I'm very optimistic. There are great potentials here. The most obvious benefit is reducing unnecessary waiting. And I'm sure, you know, everybody agrees with me that there's nothing more annoying than waiting at the red light while the road with the green light is almost empty. So

0: can definitely reduce the waiting time, and better traffic flow will lead to shorter trips, less fuel consumption, and obviously fewer emissions, carbon emissions. And in fact, it might be new in Australia, but this was piloted 5-6 years ago in the US. A well-known pilot in Pittsburgh reported around 25% reduction in travel time, 40% reduction in waiting time, and around 20% in the carbon emission. So we've got great potential here if we manage it properly.
1: Right. Okay. If we manage it properly. So what needs to happen for it to be managed properly and this kind of technology to be used at its optimum potential?
0: That's right. That's a good question to ask now. To me, success shouldn't be just measured only by how many cars move through the intersection using this new technology. We should measure the waiting time, the rate of detection, successful and unsuccessful detection, the bus travel time, public transport travel time, safety, number of incidents, and so on. So that's one thing. The other thing, the public should also know what information is collected and how decisions are made. So transparency is very important. And my message is that the best air traffic light is not simply the one that moves car faster, it's the one that acts as a fair referee and with clear rules, good data, and human ready and to step in if things go wrong.
1: Mm. Does it account for cyclists, pedestrians, and so on, Professor?
0: Yeah, everything. Basically, everything that, you know, in our urban environment, anyone and any vehicle that use the roads should be able to rely on this technology and this system. And as I said, it's not just limited to sensory data. It's mainly relying on image processing and video and images.
1: Mm, okay. So will the artificial intelligence be making decisions, for instance, about whether cars should go ahead of cyclists, pedestrians, buses? Is it looking at moving as many people through as quickly as possible, or how long, for instance, you know, people on foot might be waiting?
0: Well, those are really good questions, and it's interesting that you brought them up, because these are probably not really traffic or technology related questions. These are just urban design questions. So, to me, the hard part is not only using data and AI technology; it's deciding whose time matters the most. Mm-hmm. So, and AI doesn't independently decide what society values. We are the one who provided with the objective and rules, so it will decide based on our rules. And as I said, these are not traffic questions. These are urban design questions. And this is the first time that AI, this is some sort of a physical, a real-world AI system. So it can impact the decision that it makes. It can impact our lives and livelihoods. So it's very good time to assess the pros and cons of this system and make sure that we reduce the risks.
1: Mm. Professor Ali Mijalili is with me, a Professor of Artificial Intelligence from Torrens University, Australia. We've talked about, you said important to look at pros and cons, and we've talked about some of the pros here in terms of fewer emissions, less waiting time, and so on. What about the cons? What are some of the issues that need to be carefully considered when we talk about AI traffic lights in Australia?
0: Well, I would say there are three main or major risks here. Number one is safety. As we know, sensors may fail or incorrectly classify a vehicle or a cyclist, and an AI might perform poorly in unusual weather and roadworks and under different conditions. So that's the first risk. Second is fairness. If the system is mainly designed to move car faster, to move cars faster, pedestrians, cyclists, and people using public transport may wait longer. So optimizing traffic doesn't automatically mean treating everyone fairly. And that's the second concern or second risk, I would say. The third one is cybersecurity. Connected traffic systems could become targets for attackers. So someone could potentially freeze signals, manipulate timings, or create widespread disruption.
1: Oh, someone could hack the traffic lights.
0: Well, if you connect it to the network, it might happen.
1: Right. What are the risks there? What are the possibilities?
0: Well, in the US, there was a research done a few years ago, a network of 100 traffic lights, or a group of, I would say, white hat ethical hackers, which we call them white hat hackers, attempted to hack 100 traffic lights, and they managed to do it in a matter of a few hours. And so the experiment shows how poorly protective system could be used to disrupt an entire roadwork. So so it's a risk that should be managed. Definitely cybersecurity risk is very important here.
1: Gosh, I hadn't even thought about that. Professor, as someone who works in artificial intelligence, do you think this is the future? Or will these kinds of lights likely remain, you know, a talking point, an unusual feature rather than the norm?
0: It will be. If this trial is successful, we're going to have it, we're going to implement rollout probably across Queensland first and then other states. But then it's an interesting question that somebody raised to me the other day, and that person asked me, how can I accept the terms and condition of this traffic light? And that was a good question. When we use AI tools online, let's say a chatbot, you can accept terms and condition and stop using it if you don't like it. But if a traffic light is based on AI, the first question is, what are the terms and condition to agree on? And number two, how do we opt out if we don't like it?
1: But it's not like it's capturing personal information about us, is it?
0: Well, it will rely on CCTV footages and sensory devices. But obviously, the companies that implement them, they should obviously comply with our Data Privacy Act. So I don't think it's much of a concern, but definitely data will be collected. Let's imagine if we roll out the system and we install it at every intersection across the country. So technically, there will be data collected. It can improve the safety, but I think those are interesting questions. Those are good questions to ask about data privacy at the moment that we are trialing it.
1: Professor, it has been interesting to talk through AI-powered traffic lights coming to Queensland. Could we see them here one day? Time will tell, but I appreciate you lending your expertise here this afternoon. Thank you.
0: My pleasure, and thanks for having me.
1: Oh, it has been so interesting. AI-powered traffic lights. Honestly, every time we have these conversations about AI, it goes in a new and interesting direction, something I honestly hadn't thought about. What do you reckon? 0487 99 1233. Now, at Heather Bray, we've got a serious accident on the Pacific Highway as you approach Masonite Road, approaching the roundabout there. Northbound traffic is really heavy. You're being told to follow directions on site, exercise caution, expect delays. Northbound traffic really heavy, and one of two southbound lanes is closed as well. Now, live traffic is saying that three vehicles are involved in that crash, and it looks like quite a serious one. So Heather Bray, Pacific Highway, specifically between Motto Lane and Masonite Road, they're updating that one as I watch on. Certainly hope everyone's okay there. It's been a terrible day on our roads. Somebody's killed at Greta earlier on today. We've had a couple of little other incidents in other parts of the road network. Please travel really carefully if you're on the road this afternoon. And if you see anything we need to know about, 0487 99 1233. In a moment, we'll see how weather's looking as we head into what could be, by the looks of it, a pretty sunny day on the way. Here's the Swingers, Counting the Beat.

0: 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Counting the beats.
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0: With 5 minutes till your local news, let's check in on what you can expect from tonight and the week ahead. G1 Park is here from the Bureau of Meteorology. Hi, G1.
5: Hi, Jenny.
0: What are we expecting from our Monday evening around the Hunter?
5: Yes, we saw a beautiful sunny day in Newcastle and across the Hunter district under the influence of a high-pressure ridge extending from a high-pressure system over the Tasman Sea. Currently, Newcastle is at 16 degrees with light to moderate easterly winds. Tomorrow will be another sunny day with daytime temperatures about 19 to 20 degrees ranges across the Hunter. But it will be cold in the morning in the upper Hunter because for we expected the minimum to be about 3 degrees in the morning, and while Newcastle will be at about 7 degrees. And so, yeah, it may be a little bit of a chilly start, and also there may be some fog about across the Hunter as well. And looks like similar, the dry weather conditions look set to persist over the coming days, with no sign of showers or rain or anything like that, although we may see the temperatures kind of dropping down a little bit later in the week into the weekend after the passage of a cold front.
0: Okay. But ahead of that, up around 20, pushing 21, even maybe G1 Wednesday and Thursday.
5: Yes, that's right. So we expect a pleasant winter days ahead, although the temperatures will be remaining slightly above July average for this time of the year. But the temperatures will be dropping a little bit, and it may be quite noticeable later in the week, especially in the upper Hunter after the passage of a cold front later in the week, as we expected a return to, say, near zero or below zero minimum temperatures, especially about the upper Hunter during the later part of the week.
0: Wow. Okay. So might be some nice warm days, but certainly some cold mornings on the way. We will see. We'll see what the week brings in that case. G1, thanks for the heads up. Thank you.
5: My pleasure.
0: Thank you, G1 Park there from the Bureau of Meteorology. So some sunny days, but some cold mornings on the way. Yeah, it wasn't particularly cold yesterday morning or this morning when I got up. But yeah, the next few are going to be chilly ones. Tomorrow could be down around 3 in the Upper Hunter, 7 in Newcastle. But more sunshine coming through the week, which makes a nice change after last week where we had the talk of showers on the forecast, really, for most of those days. It's 2 to 5 now on 1233 ABC Newcastle. We have your local news on the way at 5. In the news, you will hear from Alex Grant. He's just come over to Newcastle Jets from Sydney FC, and he is ready to go and to play with the Jets tomorrow as they start the Australia Cup campaign. So keep an ear out for that in the news, as well as concerns from Cooks Hill Surf Lifesaving Club about the state of surf clubs on our coast. Keep an ear out for that. I'll be right back with you after that 5 o'clock news. And look, the World Cup is over. Football fans might be a bit sad about that. But don't worry, there's the Commonwealth Games. Is this on your radar? It is only about 3 days away now till we see the Commonwealth Games start. So what does it take to prepare to represent our country there? You're going to hear from one of our local athletes after 5, and you'll meet the local man keen to improve safety on our farms. He is warning against complacency at work. It's a really important message, and that's on the way after 5. Just a reminder of that situation at Heather Bray on the Pacific Highway between Motto Lane and Masonite Road there. 3 vehicles involved in an accident, which sounds quite serious. We've got northbound traffic slow back towards the Botanic Gardens, southbound traffic slow because of a southbound lane that has been closed. You're being told to follow directions on site, expect delays, exercise caution through there. A serious accident at Heather Bray, not far from that Masonite Road roundabout. 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
7: It's 5 o'clock. Good afternoon. I'm Ben Clifford with ABC News. A magistrate has granted bail to a Melbourne woman who's been charged with terrorism offences. Here's court reporter Christiane Silva.
8: Rayan Al-Houli is facing up to 10 years behind bars for terror offences and is accused of being a member of Islamic State. She travelled to Syria a decade ago and is accused of living under IS rule and showing her children terrorist propaganda videos. She came back to Australia last year and was arrested 2 months ago. Today, a magistrate agreed there were exceptional circumstances in her case, including the age of the alleged offending, psychological reports, potential legal delays, and the need for her to care for her 4 children. Miss Al-Houli will be required to comply with strict bail conditions.
7: One Nation leader Pauline Hanson is facing accusations from fellow politicians of trashing Australia overseas. Political reporter Claudia Long with more from Canberra.
9: Prime Minister Anthony Albanese has doubled down on his criticism of the Senator's appearance on a far-right UK podcast last week.
10: I find it astonishing that Pauline Hanson has travelled overseas in order to denigrate and talk down Australia.
9: Since her interview on the Tommy Robinson podcast, the Senator has clarified remarks she made about immigration, saying her party doesn't support the White Australia policy, something reiterated this morning by One Nation MP Barnaby Joyce on the Seven Network.
11: We don't support the White Australia policy. Let's get that completely clear.
9: Senator Hanson is currently travelling overseas.
7: A woman has died following a head-on crash in the Hunter Valley this morning. Nikita Jager reports.
12: Emergency services were called to the New England Highway at Harpers Hill in between Lochinvar and Greta around 9 o'clock. Upon arrival, police were told a car and a ute collided head-on, blocking traffic in both directions. A female driver was treated by paramedics but could not be revived. The driver of the second vehicle, believed to be a 21-year-old man, allegedly fled the scene. He was arrested a short time later and taken to John Hunter Hospital for mandatory testing. The New England Highway has now reopened to traffic in both directions.
7: Cooks Hill Surf Lifesaving Club is calling on the City of Newcastle to release structural reports on the city's surf clubs and develop a long-term infrastructure strategy. Some of the club's buildings are at the end of their life and club officials want a clear direction on repairs. Club President Michael Clancy says the maintenance approach to date has been too reactive, which has seen the club fall into a state of disrepair.
13: External painting in that building hasn't occurred for over a decade. In an environment where you are exposed to the coastal environment, you would think that you would have a very clear annual maintenance plan that comes around and actually does those types of tasks. Something actually has to break before you get it fixed.
7: To sport, Spain has been crowned the Men's Soccer World Cup champions after winning a tense final against Argentina in New Jersey. ABC Sports' Ned Hall has more.
14: Spain are the champions after an utterly dominant display against Argentina, but winning by only a goal to nil in extra time. La Roja had 65% of the possession, 20 shots and 11 on target. La Albiceleste didn't have a single shot in 90 minutes. US President Donald Trump presented the trophy, although there was a brief delay before it was lifted so he could be ushered out from the middle of the stage. And Spain now holds the men's Olympic, European and world titles and the Women's World Cup. This team is

0: tomorrow's Australia Cup match. He joined Newcastle yesterday, transferring from Sydney FC on a one-season deal. The Jets departed for Victoria this afternoon. Tomorrow night, they'll play NPL side the Preston Lions in the round of 32. Grant says he's ready to go.
1: Sometimes in football, you don't have time to react to, you know, certain situations, and you've got to be ready when called upon. So yeah, I feel like I am. I've been obviously training with Sydney for the last 3 weeks, so I feel like I'm fighting fit and ready to go.
0: To finance, the Australian share market has fallen slightly today after Wall Street stocks closed lower at the weekend. The ASX 200 has closed down less than a tenth of 1% to end on 8,791. Looking ahead at the Hunter's weather, the chance of early morning fog across the region tomorrow, but a sunny afternoon. A top of 20 degrees in Newcastle and Nelson Bay, a top of 19 for Swansea, Singleton and Muswellbrook. ABC News.
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4: Great to be with you. How's your Monday been? If you're on the way home from work, good for you. You got through what can be a tough day of the week. Did you know we're only a couple of days out from the start of the Commonwealth Games? I know. We wrap up the World Cup and we turn to the next thing. The Commonwealth Games start on Thursday. How do you prepare to represent your country at that level? Well, we've got a whole group of Hunter athletes getting ready to compete. You'll hear from one of them shortly. And when you show up to work, you don't think or expect that you could be injured, and yet it does happen. A local man is asking farmers and those who work in the farming sector to slow down and put safety front of mind. You'll hear from him in this half hour. On our roads at Heather Bray, there is a serious crash there involving three vehicles. This is affecting traffic between, well, the accident has happened between Motto Lane and Masonite Road. Northbound traffic's really heavy. Looks like it's banked up to the Botanic Gardens and beyond. Southbound traffic is slow because of one southbound lane being closed, but it doesn't look like it's really affecting southbound traffic in a big way. Looks like mainly it's that northbound traffic badly affected there. So it is the case that the emergency services are there. Just slow down, expect delays, important work going on there. Pacific Highway at Heather Bray. As you heard there in the news, we've had somebody die on the road at Greta today. We've had a few other incidents through the afternoon. So a really tough day on our roads. Take care, travel safely, allow all that stopping distance. You don't need me to tell you. You know what to do. Just please be extra careful, and we'll keep an eye on things as we go through the next hour together. It's 5:07. You heard Ben say there that we're expecting some pretty sunny conditions over the next few days. Temperatures getting up around 20 in Newcastle tomorrow, 21 maybe over the next few days as well, but cooler temperatures coming in towards the end of the week. And with clearer skies, you know that means we will see chilly mornings. So it might be tougher than usual to get out of bed the next couple of days.
5: When it needs to be discussed,
6: this data puts to rest suggestions that Australia's tobacco control settings need to be weakened in response to illicit tobacco.
7: When you need to know,
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4: Now, the 2026 Commonwealth Games start in Glasgow this week, and a number of local athletes are going to be wearing green and gold on the world stage. Among them is 21-year-old Newcastle runner Gemma Pollard, who's been selected to represent Australia in her first Commonwealth Games. Gemma joins me from Barcelona. Hi, Gemma.
9: Hi, Jenny. How are you?
4: I'm good. You are in full swing preparation for the Commonwealth Games. How does it feel?
9: Yes. Oh, it is so exciting. Just being here is definitely a childhood dream come true. So, yeah, no, I'm very excited.
4: Oh, wow. Tell me a little bit. You're in the 4x400 meter relay team, mixed team. What does it mean to you to be at the Commonwealth Games, to be part of this?
9: Yeah, well, it's always an honour to represent Australia, and the Commonwealth Games has always been a dream of mine. And the mixed relay, it's such a fun event. So it's women and men. And so there's two boys, two

0: two girls, and yeah, it's a 4x400 relay, so we all run a lap each. And yeah, I'm very excited to be a part of it and just so grateful to be here. So yeah.
1: Tell me about the relay. What does it take to be really mm-hmm. good? Is there more to it than just going as fast as possible?
0: Well, the 400 is still a sprint. So it's definitely still pretty much running as fast as you can.
1: Yeah.
0: The whole way. But yeah, I guess what it takes to be a good 400 meter runner or be selected in the team is you have to be essentially one of the top 400 meter runners in Australia. So do well in our domestic season, which mm-hmm. is from like January to April. And yeah, do well across that period. But what it takes to be a good 400 meter runner is definitely just showing up every day, believing in yourself, like trusting in your coach and the process. And yeah, and I definitely think enjoyment as well is a big part of it. I think why I'm here is because I really love the sport and I really love, yeah, I really love pushing myself and I really love training with my coach, Tim Eschbach, and my squad. We have a great squad in Newcastle. So yeah, lots of reasons. But
1: yeah. I love your enthusiasm for it. Why do you love it? What is fantastic about 400 meter for you?
0: Well, yeah, it's definitely a tough event. So the last 100 meters definitely hurts. But yeah, I think why I love it, I especially love the relay because like it's a team environment. So you're not just competing for yourself, but you're competing for the Australia team as well. So I do love that about the relay. And yeah, I just really love moving my body and like the friendships I've made through the sport. So yeah, there's some of the reasons for sure.
1: When we see the relay at the Commonwealth Games, what order, where do you sit in the order of things?
0: I don't know my order yet, but how it works is there's a set order like between men and women. So it goes male, female. So essentially the second or fourth will be my position.
1: Oh, is there extra pressure on the fourth person here? If there's distance to be made up, I reckon it falls on number four.
0: Well, in a way, but I feel like every leg you just have to give it your best shot. So I think no matter what leg I'm running, I'm going to give it my best effort. And yeah, but either way, I'll be happy with either position. So yeah.
1: Yeah. Gemma Pollard is with me, a local athlete currently in Barcelona in the preparation for Commonwealth Games. Gemma, tell me what's going on there in Barcelona at the moment.
0: I actually have a rest day today, which is nice.
1: Lovely.
0: But otherwise, I've been training hard. Yeah, we have really good support here with the Athletics Australia team. We have coaches and physios and, dedicated times we can go to the track and the gym. So it's a bit like a training camp and we'll also do some relay practice. But yeah, the weather's nice. It's like 30 degrees warm. but yeah, I'm really enjoying it here.
1: Fantastic. And then you get to head over to Glasgow for the games. Do you get to take part in opening ceremony and that kind of thing?
0: Yes. Sorry, I just heard the bit where you asked about the opening ceremony. So I don't take part in the opening ceremony as athletics is the last event. So I'm pretty sure like swimming and some of the other events go to that, but we do get to be part of the closing ceremony.
1: Okay.
0: Which will be really fun.
1: Lovely.
0: Be a nice party, I think. So yeah.
1: Yeah. You'll be able to relax by then, Gemma. How much has getting to the Commonwealth Games been a part of what you've been working towards so far in your athletic career?
0: Yeah. Well, every year there's something. Like last year, for example, was the world champs. So I ran in the women's 4x400 relay there. So yeah, I feel like every year I'm kind of working towards a different goal, but definitely at the top of my list of like my all-time goals would definitely be Olympics and Commonwealth Games. So it's pretty cool that this year lands on the Commonwealth Games. So at the start of the year, when I was thinking about my goals, like I wrote down the Commonwealth Games as my biggest goal for the season, even though it was going to be the most challenging. And I actually faced a bit of an unexpected injury to my hamstring at Nationals. Mm. So that put me out of like two other teams that I was aiming towards, which is Oceania and World Relay. So unfortunately, I couldn't participate in them. So instead of like being down about that, I decided to like put all of my focus just into the Commonwealth Games, which is my biggest goal. And I met an amazing physio in Newcastle. His name's Andrew Delbridge. And he was a really, really big part of my journey and why I got back so fast and healthy.

0: And yeah, going through all that rehab and everything, and also my coach Tim, and they're two of the people and a big reason why I'm here today and back healthy and running. So yeah, I'm very grateful for that and just super grateful that I get to be here.
1: Oh, yeah. Wow. Yeah, I can hear that gratitude coming through, Gemma. What a great position to be in as you head into the Commonwealth Games, despite some of those setbacks, as you say. So Olympic Games, I mean, let's not get ahead of ourselves. You've got the Commonwealth Games coming up. We can't wait to see what you do there. But of course, Olympics are coming up, including Brisbane. How much is this on your mind?
0: Yeah, well, I think a home Olympics, there would be nothing else like it. Like, that would be the most amazing experience. Obviously, LA in 2028 is first. So I'd definitely be hoping to make that team. And then Brisbane 2032. Mm. So, yeah. So I think, like, obviously one step at a time, but I'll still be, like, I won't be too old, I think.
1: No, Brisbane, you'll be in your prime, Gemma.
0: Yeah. So that would be amazing. That would be like a career highlight for sure, to race in front of a home crowd and have that kind of support. Yeah.
1: Oh, fantastic. Gemma, enjoy these days leading up to the games themselves. When will you head to Scotland?
0: Yes, I'm flying to Scotland on the 26th. So I'm actually spending most of my time in Spain, like leading into the games, but then I'll be in Scotland for 5 days or so before I compete. So I compete on the 31st in the mixed 4x400 meter heats. Yeah, so I'll be flying there on the 26th.
1: Well, enjoy every minute of it, Gemma. I know that the competition will take care of itself. You'll be amazing. So enjoy the experience, and we can't wait to cheer you on. Thanks for chatting with me from Barcelona.
0: Thank you, and thank you so much for having me.
1: Oh, it's such a pleasure. Newcastle athlete Gemma Pollard representing Australia at the Commonwealth Games in Glasgow. She's in our mixed 4x400 meter relay team, as you heard. The games start on Thursday. There's the opening ceremony Thursday, and then competition on Friday runs through till the 2nd of August. We will have coverage for you, of course, on 12:33 ABC Newcastle. I think the time zone is such that it will be kind of happening more so overnight and through the morning hours. But of course, I'll be letting you know how our local people and how our Australians go here in the afternoon too. It's 16 past five. Now, when you head to work, you probably just got your eyes on getting home again at the end of the day. You don't think about injury, serious injury in the workplace, or worse even, fatalities. FarmSafe, though, a national agriculture industry group, really wants those in the agriculture sector, those working on farms, to have safety front of mind. And in fact, they've appointed a local man, an ambassador, to help in those efforts. So in a moment, you'll hear his thoughts on how to improve safety in that farming environment, which, as we know, can unfortunately have its risks. 17 past five now, it's Ganga Jang on 12:33 Drive.

0: That's Ganga Jang with Sounds of Then at 20 past five on your Monday afternoon.
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0: When you're at work, how much is safety on your mind? The safety of yourself, the safety of your colleagues. It might depend on the environment you're in, the particular risks that might be around you. When it comes to agriculture, farming, you would be aware that there can be certain risks that need to be managed well. This week is National Farm Safety Week. It's all about raising awareness and preventing avoidable on-farm incidents. A local man is doing his best to get that message out and about. Brad Vinicum is from Gilliston Heights and is a regional operations manager at a poultry farm. He's also a farm safe ambassador. G'day, Brad.
3: G'day.
0: What made you want to be a farm safety ambassador?
3: To be a farm safety ambassador, I had to have a good hard look at myself. We took farm safety for granted, and it needs to be recognised that it's definitely needs more focus put into it.
0: What makes you say it's taken for granted?
3: Well, I think everyone thinks it's not them, it's someone else's problem, but in reality, we all own safety.
0: Have you seen this in your work, Brad? What makes you so passionate about this?
3: I see it on all farms, not only in my own workplace, but a lot of farms that I visit and tour. Farm safety is sort of one of those forgotten messages that needs to be brought to the front.
0: Mm. Is there a moment in your career that comes to mind when you think about safety and why it's so important?
3: There was definitely a turning point in my career when I realised one of my colleagues had a near-death experience and I happened to be beside him when that nearly happened. So for me, that really struck home, and that was the moment I realised that, hey, we really got to band together and change these so that way we don't end up as one of these stats that unfortunately farm safety is released to this week.
0: Yeah. Gosh, to have something like that go on, thankfully the outcome was not as serious as it could have been. What is the message that you take from an event like that then, Brad, to pass on to others?
3: The message I want every farmer to hear is just take that 2 minutes, just pause, reflect, have a look at this job. If you're teaching someone how to do that job, would you be doing it the same way you're currently doing it? And I think not. So that's the message I want. Just take two minutes and have a look.
0: Why is that such an important message, Brad? Do you reckon we get a bit caught up in the day-to-day work? If you do it every day, I guess there's a chance that maybe you get a bit complacent, right?
3: Yeah, that's where the complacency slips in and it just becomes all too natural. So you've done it a million times and you think it's never going to happen to me. Unfortunately, every now and then it does happen where something does go wrong, something wasn't quite the same as what was the 100 times before it. And that's usually when you find us farmers unfortunately become unstuck and end up as a statistic. You know, it could be a simple

0: a laceration, or it could be, you know, broken hand or something silly. But yeah, that's definitely complacency is the worst part about farming.
1: How do you change that mindset then, Brad?
0: Well, it's got to come from the leaders. So it starts at the leaders. So if they're taking the time to stop and reassess their workplace and reassess the tasks they're doing, hopefully that flows on to the next generation, and it becomes, you know, natural to stop and reassess something before you rip, tear and bust like us farmers like to do.
1: Mm. Is that something that you've taken on in your work, being that leader?
0: Definitely have. You got to lead by example and definitely put that foot forward. And you know, it's not a bad thing to stop and reassess. It's not slowing down or anything like that. It's smart farming.
1: Tell me a little bit about being a Farm Safe ambassador. How did you get involved in this program, Brad?
0: By chance, I stumbled across it by all means, and it was something that just sparked my interest. And it's definitely something that hits home for me. So I was all too eager to jump in and give the guys at Farm Safe a hand in promoting safer farms, and that's what the message is about.
1: Mm. Yeah, complacency, you know, not letting yourself get to that complacent state of mind, so important. Are there other messages that you're getting out there through this Farm Safety Week?
0: Yeah, there's many messages that we're trying to deliver this week and all the time going forward. But the biggest thing for me is that take two. Just take 2 minutes, stop, think about what you're doing, and then proceed.
1: Mm. Brad, I can tell that you're very passionate about it and getting out there, being an ambassador. Will it take you onto a few other farms and get you meeting people face-to-face?
0: Yes, certainly. Certainly sharing that message, I think we don't do enough of it.
1: Yeah, good stuff. Brad, thank you very much for speaking to me this afternoon. It's been good to learn all about it.
0: Thank you. Thank you for having me.
1: Brad Vinnicum there from Gilliston Heights. He's a Farm Safe ambassador. In the spotlight this week, the issue of farm safety on National Farm Safety Week. It's 26 past five. We've got news headlines on the way, weather and traffic. After that, we'll jump into some big issues going on in sport right now, from Europe to the World Cup to, well, right here in the Hunter with our own local footballers. So stick around as we get stuck into that. But I was reading today an extraordinary story from my colleagues at the ABC in Brisbane, that a woman in Brisbane has given birth to identical quadruplet daughters. Doctors are saying this is one of the rarest births in the world. All four daughters shared one placenta, split from a singular fertilized egg. It is one of the few known cases of its kind in the world. These four lovely, tiny little girls have been born in Brisbane. They were born at 28 weeks, 4 days gestation. So as you can imagine, they are getting some extra care in the neonatal intensive care unit. They're said to be doing really well, though. They are Emily, Harriet, Alexa and Catherine. Tiny little girls who are now getting all the love and attention to get the best start possible in life. But, yeah, sharing a placenta, those four girls born in Brisbane, extraordinary stuff. The family already had, I think, four children. So quite the large family now with these four beautiful girls having been born to them. But yeah, doctors in Brisbane are saying it is quite an extraordinary thing to have one of these births. So yep, all the best to all those girls with a whole lot of siblings to love them, and a family now looking at, well, some extra care for the four girls and then special times ahead once they can all be home and adjust to life in that wonderfully large family. It's 28 past five now on 12:33. ABC Newcastle Drive. Your news headlines are coming up. Here's Hot Chocolate, You Sexy Thing. Who did they write this about? I cannot say.

0: Hot chocolate. You sexy thing. 12:33 drive. It's 28 to 6. As hot chocolate leaves the studio, Cecilia Connell comes in with the news headlines. Hello, Cecilia.
1: Good afternoon, Jenny. Making news this hour. A Victorian woman facing terror charges after living under Islamic State rule in Syria will be freed on bail. The woman has been in custody for about 2 months after being charged with being a member of a terrorist organisation and entering a declared area. Police argued against bail, saying there was an unacceptable risk she would spread extremist ideology. Former federal senator and veteran broadcaster Darren Hinch has been farewelled by his family, friends and colleagues at a state funeral in Melbourne. He died aged 82 on the 10th of July after years of declining health. A woman has died in a car crash in the Hunter Valley this morning. Emergency services were called to the New England Highway at Harpers Hill between Lochinvar and Greta around 9 o'clock this morning. A female driver was treated by paramedics but could not be revived. The driver of the second vehicle, believed to be a 21-year-old man, was arrested by police after allegedly leaving the scene. And in the A-League, New Jets signing Alex Grant says he's aiming to get straight into playing for the club as early as tomorrow's Australia Cup match. He joined Newcastle only yesterday, transferring from Sydney FC on a one-season deal. More news at 6 o'clock.
0: Thank you very much. Thanks, Cecilia Jenny. Connell there, reporting in with your news headlines.
2: Traffic.
0: Bronwyn Martin's here from the TMC. Hello, Bron.
3: Hello, Jenny. At Heatherbrae, all the lanes of the Pacific Highway have reopened after that multi-vehicle crash approaching Adelaide Street. So two northbound lanes and one southbound lane of the highway were closed due to that crash. That site has now been cleared. All the lanes are open again, but the traffic heading north still fairly heavy, so give yourself plenty of time if you're heading that way, but you can now get through. At Stockton, it's all clear on Nelson Bay Road after a crash at the Fullerton Street roundabout. That crash has been cleared. Traffic in other parts of the Hunter moving fairly well, including on the M1 Pacific Motorway from Beresfield down to Morisset. Overnight tonight, though, at Beresfield, just expect delays of up to 20 minutes if you're heading east on the New England Highway. Around John Renshaw Drive, some signage is going to be installed over those eastbound lanes of the highway between 10 o'clock tonight and 6 tomorrow morning. So if you do need to travel through there, give yourself some extra time, follow the directions of the crews who will be on site. To the public transport and the trains running pretty much to time on the Central Coast and Newcastle line. On the Hunter line though, we do have buses replacing trains between Scone and Maitland. That's as urgent track repairs continue at Medford. And then from 4 o'clock tomorrow morning until Friday morning, buses will again be replacing trains between Scone and Maitland. That's because of some planned track work that will be taking place. You can plan ahead using a transport app or transportnsw.info. For the traffic information, head to livetraffic.com.
0: A busy afternoon. Thanks for being our guide to it all, Bronwyn.
3: Thanks, Jenny.
0: Thanks. Bronwyn Martin there from the Transport Management Centre.
2: Weather.
0: Clear tonight with light winds. Tomorrow, it'll be chilly when you wake up. Could be as low as 3 in the Upper Hunter, 7 on the coast, morning fog and then sunshine. At the peak of the day, Newcastle will reach up around 20, Maitland, Singleton and Scone expecting 19. Wednesday could be foggy to start with, then some frost in the Upper Hunter. Sunny afternoon after that with temperatures getting up around 21 on Wednesday, 21 again on Thursday with mostly sunny conditions. But we heard earlier from G1 Park at the Bureau of Meteorology that we could really see some much cooler temperatures coming in towards the end of the week. And look, there it is, Friday. Sunny but frosty to start with. When you wake up Friday, could be as low as 1 degree in the Upper Hunter, 5 degrees on the coast. And temperature-wise, depending on where you are, might not get much warmer than 12 inland. Ooh, chilly day, 17 more likely along the coast. That's Friday. Right now in the Hunter, Mary Waugh's on 12, Scone 13, Cessnock and Lake Macquarie 14, Maitland, Singleton and Tocal on 15, Nobbies and Williamtown 16. Correct me if I'm wrong, we have not had any snow on the Barringtons yet this winter, have we? I don't think we have. It popped up as a possibility on the forecast a few weeks back and I don't think it eventuated. It got taken off the forecast at some stage. And look, Saturday, I know, Scott Bevan was having great conversations about the anniversary of snow falling around Mount Sugarloaf and some of those parts of the Hunter. But I don't think we've had snow on the Barringtons yet this winter. I wonder if it will happen Or if maybe it's not on the cards for this year. And it is an unusual thing when it happens. So I don't know. We'll wait and see whether the conditions ever organise themselves. But for now, nothing on the forecast.
4: Stephanie Smale here on PM at 6:05 calls to give citizens the right to sue big tech companies over hate speech at the Royal Commission on Anti-Semitism. Also, the influencers accused of rape and sex trafficking, Andrew and Tristan Tate, arrested in the United States. And Spanish fans celebrate a World Cup victory.
5: I'm so happy, so glad.
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0: From 5:30 tomorrow morning, Paul Culliver is with you for breakfast. Hello.
7: Hello to you, Jenny Marchant.
0: Nice to have you back on
7: the
0: radio.
7: Thank you. Saying such nice things.
0: Well, it's nice to have you here. And tomorrow morning, I won't even be competing with the World Cup final to listen to your radio program.
7: Oh my God. that was maybe an exercise in humility, but also just perspective. We did put a call out for a talk back call out for what hurts. We did actually get a fair few people because I was talking about my pain and why I've been away for the last week or so. But I think we would have got a lot more if the World Cup hadn't been on. We also put a call out for free double pass to the Travelling Film Festival. Took a minute to get some callers. I don't think it's going to be a problem tomorrow, though, because we are going to have our full fleet of listeners that are not paying attention to the World Cup.
0: Yeah.
7: And so another chance every day this week, a double pass to the Travelling Film Festival, which is basically 9 of the best movies that were shown at the Sydney Film Festival. I've been to the Travelling Film Festival, 2 years on the trot now? Maybe 3? I think 2. Consistently, a movie I see at the Travelling Film Festival here in Newcastle will end up probably in my top 5 or 10 movies that I've seen that year.
0: Mm.
7: Just some of my favourite movies, just good stuff coming, some good pedigree. And it's a movie of your choice. So you win the double pass and then decide what movie you want to see out of the 9.
0: Yeah,
7: which is pretty
0: great
7: cool.
0: Stuff.
7: So this morning we played Fjord versus Ferrari. Mm. There is a move to explain it, Jenny, because, you know, things are funny when you explain them. One of the movies showing at the Travelling Film Festival is called Fjord. Mm. This was actually the Palme d'Or winner, which is the big prize at the Cannes Film Festival. So we asked questions about whether I'm talking about the movie Fjord or the movie Ferrari.
0: Yes.
7: But I'm going to choose a different movie tomorrow and a different movie after that.
0: Mm.
7: And they're all going to be just stupid, like, name puns that I'm playing with. So, for example, there's a movie coming called Minotaur.
0: Mm-hmm.
7: So we're going to do Minotaur or Minutemen.
0: Yeah. Sure.
7: Simple as that.
0: Yep. And the person who won this morning
7: didn't answer a single question.
0: Except for, you know, when I say not doing anything, I mean they did strategically.
7: Shrewd silence.
0: Yes.
7: Because we play the game where you buzz in. If you get the answer right, you get a point. If you get the answer wrong, the other person gets the point.
0: Mm.
7: So if someone just flames out on 2 or 3 and you don't say a thing, you win.
0: Mm. Mm.
7: You just had to be on the line.
0: There you go.
7: Yeah.
0: Yeah.
7: So we'll do that. That's going to be a lot of fun. I think I'm having a lot of fun with it because I'm flexing my stupid movie trivia brain on the radio, which is fun. Speaking of, Stephen Hunter is a hobbit.
0: Yes.
7: And he is a hobbit that is coming to Pop Bam.
0: Oh, fun.
7: So particularly given we're getting new Lord of the Rings movies in the next few years.
0: Oh.
7: Yeah. Andy Serkis is going to direct a movie about Gollum and be Gollum once again. Stephen Colbert, did you hear about this? Stephen Colbert is writing a new Lord of the Rings movie.
0: No.
7: Yeah.
0: He's got more time on his hands.
7: He has
0: now.
7: More time on his hands.
0: Yes.
7: He was reading like a couple of chapters of Lord of the Rings that didn't make it into the main movies or something like that. And he just went, I think there's a movie here. And he contacted Peter Jackson and was like, what do you reckon? Should I make this into a movie? And they're like, yeah, all right then.
0: Mm-hmm.
7: So anyway, so Lord of the Rings and this TV show Power's on. So a hobbit. An actual hobbit will be on your radio, Stephen Hunter.
0: I look forward to that and much more. Film tickets to give away, hobbits, you name it, all happening on breakfast tomorrow with no football to bother you. Paul Culliver, I look forward to it. Thanks.
7: Thank you, Jenny.
0: Paul Culliver, 5:30 tomorrow morning. Now, one of the biggest names in cycling is out of the Tour de France. Big drama. You'll find out all about that as well as some of the other big sporting events the last few days with one of the biggest sporting fans around. I think there was even some kind of World Cup event this morning that might come up when Joe Frost pops in the next couple of minutes. Here's Sean Colvin, Sunny Came Home.

0: It's over. How are you feeling? You might be a bit weary, actually, if you got up for the 5 o'clock start for the big World Cup final. That's, of course, only one of a big few events happening in the sporting world right now. Joe Frost joins you each Monday with his sports fan's eye on things. G'day, Joe.
1: Oh, what a bittersweet conclusion we find ourselves at.
0: Yeah, talk me through it. Talk me through the feelings for you here, Joe. We've got this 1-0 win for Spain. I'm sad that Lionel Messi kind of didn't quite probably get his World Cup send-off that he would have liked. Where are you sitting with this?
1: I know what you mean, and I think it was a bit of a head versus heart scenario going into the match where I thought, oh, I think Spain's going to win it, but I don't know. Lionel Messi, as you say, he's just such a... It's been a privilege to watch him, you know, throughout his career. And on the one hand, I'm sort of like, oh, it would have been such a nice way for him to conclude his career. And then I'm like, wait, he did that last time. He already did this. Like, he's won everything that he won. And, you know, I think for us, like, you know, he's put the question of his greatness is just beyond, you know, any doubt whatsoever. So whilst it would have been lovely to see him put, you know, a double World Cup victory to draw to his career to a bit of a conclusion, I think Spain getting the 1-0 win was probably what we would have expected after they were so clinical in getting rid of France in their last match.
0: Okay. And I guess, you know, I'm sure the celebrations continue in Spain. Did the best side win here? You know, justice was served, I guess you'd say, in the sporting arena?
1: Do you know what? I think when it was nil all pretty much at the 90th minute, it was like, oh, do you know what? I was just praying it wasn't going to go to penalties.
0: Yeah.
1: Because that would have been the cruelest way for the, you know, the ultimate match to have been decided. But then instead of that being the cruelest way things were decided, we saw a red card shown just before full time was blown. And so that meant that Argentina played the extra time period with 10 men. And when that was the case, it just sort of, it became... I mean, you don't want to say inevitable, but it just really felt like when you're talking about the World Cup final, the very best against the very best, and it comes down to those final sort of minutes, and one side has got, you know, the 11 men and the other's got 10, in what you have to say was a fair enough red card. There was, you know, a sort of... You've seen the Argentinian player. It was a silly action. It was his second yellow card of the match. It just, you know, there was no sort of... I don't think it was controversial for what occurred. And when that was the case, you just sort of felt that it was going to be... it felt inevitable, I suppose.
0: Should we just mention, Joe, because I know you've got an English soccer fan in your life, that third place playoff game, which maybe went a little under the radar for those who are, you know, just jumping on board for the big game.
1: That was the most...

0: fun I've ever had in a match that was effectively meaningless. So, for anyone that wasn't watching the third place playoff between France and England, at halftime, England were up 4-0.
1: This is so amazing. This was one of,
0: yeah, and it was like, oh, okay, you know, this is a procession and England can pretty comfortably, you know, they know that they're going to get this bronze medal and I suppose it's better than nothing and, you know, good for them. And then by the 65th minute, so sort of 20 minutes into the second half, Kylian Mbappe sprung to life, got a brace, there was a third goal and suddenly it's 4-3 and we're like, oh, well, this is suddenly a very, very close and tense match once again. By the time things wrapped up, it was 6-4. And
1: incredible.
0: As much as that, like it's a crazy scoreline, what's even crazier was that by the 95th minute, so we're 5 minutes into injury time when the game was over, it was 5-3. So with 5 minutes of injury time having been played, there were two more goals that were still scored. It was absolutely bonkers. But as I say, for a game that's often derided as being completely meaningless, so much fun. That's what you want from one of these quote-unquote meaningless games, is to see 10 goals scored.
1: Keeps it exciting. Keeps it exciting. Joe Frost is here on 1233 Drive with his sports fan's eye on what's going on in the world. Now, Joe, when I heard this Tour de France news this morning, I did think of you because I know how closely you follow the Tour. There is some big news in terms of one of those big names out of the Tour.
0: Yeah, so since 2021, so for the past consecutive five Tours de France, we have seen either Jonas Vingegaard or Tadej Pogacar come first and second. They have traded first and second place for the last five Tours in a row. That will come to a conclusion as of 2026, with Jonas Vingegaard crashing and breaking his collarbone, meaning he is done. That is the end of his Tour de France, and we won't see him again for the rest of the race, which is it's really devastating. It was one of those moments where cycling is, I would argue, the most dangerous sport in the world. You know, as we've discussed previously, you know, people die in this sport. They go up to, well, more than 110, 115 k's an hour, just hurtling down these mountainsides.
1: Terrifying.
0: With lycra. It is absolutely terrifying. And last night we saw, it was luckily nothing close to that, but still, you know, like when they go to 120 k's an hour, you go, oh, 40 k's an hour, that's not that fast. And then try to get to 40 k's an hour on your bike and then think about how it would feel if you crashed. So it would have been, you know, obviously a horrible turn for Jonas. And I think, to be honest, Tadej Pogacar was, he was a little bit shook up by it all himself last night. And he was in a position to win last night's stage. And I honestly, there's a little part of me that thinks maybe he was like, no, I don't want to today. I think that maybe out of respect for Jonas, I'm just going to let this one go. The new rival for the rest of this race, Remco Evenepoel, who now finds himself in second place, won the stage. But Tadej made what I think was maybe a little bit of a respect decision and said, you have this one. I don't think it feels right to win. And having said that, you know, I say that Remco is his closest competitor. He's 5 minutes down. He is there is no chance. Well, the chance that he catches Tadej is the same way that he caught Jonas. So let's cross our fingers, you know, touch wood, that doesn't happen. It would be devastating to see two great champions go out in such a fashion. But instead, no, we will not see a Tadej Jonas 1-2 cycling into Paris this year. But that means that things have really opened up for the second step on the podium and even the third for that matter. So whilst Tadej has got himself a 5 minute buffer over second place and is, you know, you'd say he could basically, he could sleep in tomorrow, and, you know, for the next couple of days and miss the opening few minutes and still be pretty confident he'd catch them. As for who's going to come second and third, it is wide open and just going to be a really exciting race for the last week up until Sunday evening in Paris.
1: Good stuff. Okay, we'll see how it all plays out. And Joe, before I let you go, I know you follow the Knights closely. You're a big fan of the women's team, although your heart's a little broken with the departure of Jessie Southwell, but 38-0 last night in Newcastle against the Dragons. What a result.

0: An absolute thumping. What, as you say, what a result. And yeah, I was really upset when Jesse Southwell left. You know, we have had such a roller coaster of an NRLW team. You know, we're emphatic wooden spooners in our first season, had the joy of the back-to-back premierships, and then have sort of slowly seen the champions of the team ebb away. And I started to think, I don't know where this side is going to end up compared to the might, both financial and on-field talent of Brisbane Broncos and the Sydney Roosters, particularly with the Brisbane Broncos taking our two best players in consecutive seasons. But instead, we've found this team that is made up largely of young local talent that we've developed, and they've got just such a fantastic DNA that they've developed. They are tough as all hell, they love to defend, and they've definitely got plenty of spark in attack, as evidenced, as you say, by that 38-0 shutout of the Dragons. And a special shout out to Lucy Spain, who played fullback yesterday. It was her second ever match. She had 4 line break assists. So,
1: wow.
0: and the kind of showing that, we don't need to talk about the previous fullback who, you know, may or may not be the best player in the history of the
1: sure.
0: women's game. But Lucy Spain, what a promising start to what looks to be a really exciting career. And as long as we are shouting out, we also obviously have to shout out our beloved captain,
1: yes.
0: Yasmin Meeks, who we have only just discovered has ruptured her ACL, and that's her for the rest of this year.
1: No.
0: Which is... yeah, a completely devastating turn of events.
1: Yeah.
0: And all hoping for her and hoping for the best for her, that she'll be back fit and firing for season 2027. And that, you know, look, next woman up. That's the attitude that they've had throughout, you know, the last, well, throughout the entire... It's shown as part of the DNA I was talking about, that
1: yeah.
0: they're ready to go and the next woman up, and I believe that they'll continue to fight.
1: Well, Joe, thanks for being our guide to a wide range of sport that's going on right now in the world. We'll talk again next Monday.
0: Looking forward to it.
1: Thank you. Joe Frost there with his eye on sporting events right around the world and close to home, of course, at 12:33 ABC Newcastle. It's about 6:30 with your 6 o'clock news not too far away. Here's Tina Turner. What you get is what you see.

0: Tina Turner. What you get is what you see. On 12:33, your 6 o'clock news is on the way. Andy Burnham, about to become the seventh Prime Minister in 10 years. You'll hear all about it in the news at 6 and in PM.
1: Some invitations are just too good to refuse, like conversations in the kitchen with our most prominent politicians. Surprises are plenty.
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3: Adam Storey with ABC News. Andy Burnham is set to become the UK's seventh Prime Minister in 10 years later tonight. More from the BBC's Rob Watson.
4: Andy Burnham is promising the biggest change in British politics in 40 years. Quite a claim given those four decades have included such political giants as Margaret Thatcher and Tony Blair. He strongly indicated he wants to lead an even more left-leaning government than Keir Starmer's, but the details have been few and far between. On foreign policy, there's likely to be more continuity than change, with Mr. Burnham wanting to concentrate on domestic politics and improving living standards at home, something that has eluded his six recent predecessors.
3: US Secretary of State Marco Rubio says the United States remains open to negotiations with Iran, but that the diplomacy has to be real. The US conducted a new round of airstrikes targeting Iran after announcing the death of another US service member, hitting around a northwestern city believed to be home to underground missile bases. Mr. Rubio says Iran is not holding up its end of the recent agreement with the United States.
5: Look, Iran a week ago was supposed to put out a statement saying that the Straits of Hormuz would be open, that they would no longer attack shipping. And instead of doing that, they attacked three ships. I think that was last Friday or Saturday. So, I mean, their behavior has to change in order for ours to change.
3: The Royal Commission on Anti-Semitism has heard evidence about the role of Jewish community safety groups across the country, which revealed security is a crucial service for Jewish communities. Georgia Linton-Williams has more.
6: A witness who appeared under a pseudonym told the Royal Commission on Anti-Semitism and Social Cohesion that Jewish people feel very uncomfortable gathering for any event if it is not covered by the Community Safety Group, which protects the security of Jewish communities and institutions. She spoke about an event where the group was not present, and she said people fled because they felt vulnerable. Earlier in the day, a volunteer for the Victorian Community Safety Group told the Commission that his work with the group has had a big emotional toll and he worries about his family's safety.
3: A Victorian woman facing terror charges after living under Islamic State rule in Syria will be freed on bail. Rayan Al-Houli has been in custody for about 2 months after being charged with being a member of a terrorist organisation and entering a declared conflict zone. Her lawyers say she will fight the charges, which carry a maximum 10-year jail term. Police argued against bail, saying there was an unacceptable risk she would spread extremist ideology. But a magistrate concluded the risk to the community was low. He said there were exceptional circumstances that warranted her release, including potential legal delays and her poor health. A 40-year-old man has been found guilty of murdering a 2-year-old boy on the state's mid-north coast in 2022. Nikita Jagger reports.
7: The offender, who cannot be named for legal reasons, was standing trial in the New South Wales Supreme Court accused of murder. The trial heard on May 23, 2022. The toddler's mother tried to wake the boy at her Coffs Harbour home, but he did not respond. The child died of a catastrophic brain injury 2 days later. During the trial, the jury heard evidence that the offender would discipline the 2-year-old by locking him in a dark garage with the lights off, putting him in the bath, and by taking away his mattress and pillow. Today, the jury finished deliberations and found the 40-year-old man guilty of murder. Justice Philip Bolton refused him bail. He'll be sentenced in October.
3: Police in Timor-Leste have arrested 41 more suspects in a major crackdown on scam centres in the capital, Delhi. Police say it includes a 47-year-old Chinese national wanted on an Interpol red notice who was arrested at Delhi's international airport. The Prime Minister, Janana Gujmau, has praised police and intelligence agencies for dismantling what he describes as a cyber scam network. It brings the total arrest to 392 since authorities began cracking down on alleged scam centres last year. In sport, the St. George Illawarra Dragons have appointed Dean Young as their full-time NRL coach. Miles Holbrook-Walk has more.
8: Dean Young finally has the job he's wanted since stepping in as interim coach after round 8 for St George Illawarra. The Dragons have had a calamitous NRL season, currently in last place, winning just 2 games all year. Both were under Young's watch after they initially started with Shane Flanagan as head coach before he was sacked. Young had a storied career with the Red V as a player, featuring more than 200

0: their 2010 premiership. He'll be at the helm full-time for the next two seasons at least, as he hopes to shift the club's fortunes.
1: Dry and mostly sunny across the state, apart from an isolated shower across the north coast and adjacent ranges. For Sydney, an overnight low of 9, followed by a mostly sunny day with a top of 20. Mostly sunny Wednesday, 21, sunny on Thursday and 20. ABC News at 6:05.
2: Good evening. Welcome to PM. I'm Stephanie Smale, coming to you from the lands of the Turrbal and Yuggera people in Brisbane. Tonight, calls for safety exclusion zones around synagogues at the Royal Commission on Anti-Semitism. Also, the Manosphere influencers Andrew and Tristan Tate arrested in the United States, and Spanish fans celebrate a World Cup victory.
3: I'm so happy, so glad.
4: I'm pretty sure it has been a really long, long night in Spain.
2: The former Attorney General Mark Dreyfus has called for buffer zones to be set up, banning protests around synagogues and Jewish schools. Mr. Dreyfus has made the call while appearing at the Royal Commission on Anti-Semitism and Social Cohesion in Melbourne. The Labor MP is Jewish and told the Commission about his own experiences of anti-Semitism in recent years. The Royal Commission is this week focusing on security arrangements for Jewish communities. Reporter James Oaten has been following the hearings. James, tell us about the Royal Commission's focus for this week.
5: Well, this week we're looking at security and safety, particularly looking at the impact that the increase in security concerns has had on the Jewish community more broadly. You only need to go near a school or a synagogue, and you can see these days that there are security cameras, there is security at the front, security personnel. We even heard today that the actual buildings themselves have been reinforced. Now, what we're looking at this week is really the broader security and safety concerns that have been impacting the Jewish community, particularly since Israel's ongoing military campaign in Gaza after the Hamas attack on Israeli citizens back in 2023. And what we are hearing is that the number of security incidents is escalating.
2: And James, the former Attorney General Mark Dreyfus, who's still a backbencher in the Labor government, has given evidence today. What did he say?
5: Well, first of all, he gave us a story about his family's journey to Australia. His father moved here in 1939. He came as an unaccompanied student fleeing Nazi Germany. Then his father's parents came soon after, but his father's grandparents did not. And he talked about them being murdered by the Nazi regime in Germany back then. And he talked about the appreciation for the life that they've had in Australia, but also referenced the issue of anti-Semitism is not new. It's something that's been in Australia for a long time and something that's been seen across the world for literally thousands of years. He did, though, reference that in recent years there has been a change in tone, and his personal experience was attending a protest against violence against women back in 2024, and someone went up to him and called him a genocidal Zionist. And this is an ongoing theme we're hearing. It's that conflation of the actions of one government, in this case the Israeli government, with the Jewish identity. He's made a couple of suggestions for the Royal Commission to consider, and a couple of ideas that he's come up with for consideration. One of them is to make laws that would make it easier for ordinary people to get hateful content taken down from social media. It's a huge burden on the eSafety Commissioner, something they can't keep up with. Of course, there are ongoing discussions about powers there. But of course, if people want to take private action against these big tech giants, well, there's a huge disparity there. So he wants something to make it easier to get hateful content down off social media. Another suggestion he's made is creating these buffer zones around Jewish community places like schools, like synagogues. So we have these protest exclusion zones in Victoria, for instance, around abortion clinics. So you can protest, but you've got to keep that buffer zone so people can enter the building safely. So he's suggesting one thing for

0: the Royal Commission to consider is whether or not these type of exclusion zones should be recommended for these Jewish community places across Australia. Let's have a listen to what Mark Dreyfus had to say.
1: I think because of the events which have occurred in recent years, because of the risk that your opening today and many witnesses to this commission have spoken about, it's time to consider whether we need some similar restriction on protest activity outside synagogues, on protest activity outside schools and Jewish places of gathering, not to ban political protest, not to say that people cannot express their views in our community, but rather to protect Jews, Jewish Australians, from going about their worship, from gathering, from going to school, which should be free of protests occurring.
2: The former Attorney General Mark Dreyfus, James Oaten reporting there. Public or private, which school is best for your child and what is workable for your family? These are questions more parents are facing as data shows a jump in private school enrolments amid concerns that public education is under-resourced. It comes as the independent school sector says it needs to be given more funding priority. But as Catherine Gregory reports, some experts say public schools need more funding to ensure fair education and opportunities for young people.
3: 12-year-old Belle decided an Eastern Sydney public high school was more to her liking than the private school she was originally enrolled in.
4: Well, I just heard like a lot of good things about it and I knew people who went there.
3: Her family even moved several suburbs to ensure she got into the school.
4: It's less strict and also it does have like lots of good like arts programs and stuff that other schools usually have it when like you get older and you don't really get them when you're younger.
3: While Eastern Sydney mother and public high school teacher, who we'll call Sarah, opted on sending her kids to a private school.
5: And our local school is violent, and sending a skinny, highly anxious, autistic ADHD kid there was just, it seemed like that was going to result in bad things happening.
3: She worries about some of the families who send their kids to the local public schools.
5: They're awesome kids, but it's some kids' behaviour that is so off the charts that I couldn't risk my kids being triggered by them.
3: Research released today shows more parents across the country are choosing private education for their children.
6: Over 40% of high school students are now educated in private schools.
3: According to findings from progressive think tank, the Australia Institute's poll of 2,230 people, parents think public education isn't resourced adequately. Researcher Sky Predovac says 40% of respondents who send their kids to private schools said they would have sent their child to a local public school if they were better publicly funded by governments.
6: One of the big things is that it breaks down the kind of social contract and social trust of the idea that public schools and education in general is a social good that we provide to everyone. It becomes much more socially segregated. You're left behind in a school system which is now being deprioritised. Of course, one of the big parts of Australia's school funding system is that much of the funding comes per student. And when public schools are underfunded chronically on a per student level, every student that gets diverted away is exacerbating that situation, which can make public schools less attractive.
3: But not everyone sees it that way. Independent Schools Australia has also released a national campaign calling for private school parents to be recognised for their financial sacrifices in paying school fees. Graham Catt is the CEO.
7: We know there is a gap of about $12,000 between the amount of money that's provided in public funding to a public school student and the amount of money that's provided to an independent school student. And we're not seeking to equalise that. But what we are looking for is to make sure when policies are framed, they're not forcing schools to actually increase their fees any further. Because ultimately that policy flows through to families, throws through the family budget.
3: So do you think that at the moment the public school system is favoured by the government? I mean, because a lot of people would argue it's not and that the public system is very underfunded.
7: Having a properly funded and fully funded public school system isn't up for debate. It's something that we want to see happen. But that shouldn't happen at the expense of making sure that resources all flow through to students that attend a school in the non-government sector as well.

0: Australian Education Union has rejected these comments, saying private schools receive millions of dollars in taxpayer funding and public schools are in dire need of more money. In a statement, the Federal Education Minister, Jason Clare, said his government signed agreements to ensure an extra $20 billion for public schools over the next 10 years.
1: Catherine Gregory reporting. Andrew and Tristan Tate, the influencers facing fresh rape and sex trafficking charges, are in jail in Miami, awaiting an extradition hearing. Prosecutors from the United Kingdom say the charges relate to four new victims and include offences relating to indecent images of a child and extreme pornography. There are now seven alleged victims in the UK, but the brothers deny any wrongdoing and were allowed to travel to the United States last year. Dr. Stephanie Westcott from the Monash School of Education and Culture has researched the Tate brothers. She joined me a short time ago. Dr. Westcott, thanks for joining us. From the research you've done, what sort of impact have the Tate brothers had on young men here and around the world as part of the so-called manosphere?
2: The impact that Andrew and Tristan Tate have had on young boys here in Australia and elsewhere is incredibly profound. When we did our first study on the impact of their presence online in Australian classrooms, we were inundated with teachers wanting to speak to us, and that actually still continues today. We have teachers coming forward almost weekly wanting to share their stories. And the reason I think that teachers matter here is because they are seeing shifts in behaviour over time. They are not meeting someone just at a random, you know, a random point in time. They know these children, they know these boys, and they see the change in them. So there's been incredible harm that has occurred in schools, but also really elsewhere in peer relations and relationships. Boys really have been radicalised by figures like Tate and his associates and his sort of aspirational figures. They have been taught how to treat women with contempt, how to exact and weaponise misogyny, and how to bait and gaslight women. And it's been incredibly, profoundly harmful.
1: These latest charges include new rape and human trafficking charges against Andrew and Tristan Tate that allegedly occurred before their internet fame. Given their support base, is there a danger that they could become martyrs and a high-profile trial might actually boost their popularity among younger men?
2: Yeah, I think that is an incredibly likely risk. We have seen Andrew Tate arrested previously, and what he was able to do through the narrative that he shared through that arrest was to make a claim that he has made before, which is actually part of his discourse, which is that the elites, there is a conspiracy of elites that are organising to silence him, and that we cannot trust the sort of mainstream institutions of society. So government, that would also include the police and the court system, and of course, education systems. So if Andrew Tate says this is a conspiracy, these charges are fabricated, and this is a complete falsity or a lie, I am quite sure that his followers will believe that.
1: Has there been a perception that the Tate brothers would be safe in the United States?
2: I think we can probably assume that they do have that perception, given that they have now travelled to Florida twice. This is the second time. They did also visit Florida when there was a brief reprieve in the court proceedings in Romania. And at the time, we speculated that Donald Trump had assisted their passage to Florida. That has never been confirmed, but we do know that the kind of anti-gender and equality and diversity rhetoric, this very hateful and grievance-based politics that Andrew and Tristan Tate have stoked, has really benefited politicians like Donald Trump, and we have seen it taken up broadly in political discourse. We've also seen Donald Trump Jr. State that the charges against Andrew Tate, these are not the new ones but previous charges, were completely falsified, and he was quite flippant and dismissing of them. So I do think the fact that Andrew Tate and Tristan Tate felt that they would not be bothered or not be accosted by law enforcement in Miami is pretty telling and pretty interesting. And if you do look at the arrest video, which was initially given to TMZ, He looks really surprised. He was not expecting at all to be met by police officers in the US. He was there to do who knows what kind of business. He was certainly not expecting to be arrested. And I think that tells us something, that he'd been given probably reassurance of his safe passage there.
1: And back to the business model of the Tate brothers, can you take us through a little bit more about how the Tate brothers have built their online kingdom, essentially?
2: Yeah. So there's a few things going on with how misogynist creators like these two generate income. The first is through the aid of the algorithms themselves. So there have been a few studies now that have found that misogynistic content is actually built into the algorithms. So boys and young men do not actually have to search for Manosphere content or misogynistic content. It will actually come to them, and it will come to them pretty quickly, within about 23 minutes of them using that platform. And so we have to take this really seriously, the profit machine of algorithms and the profit machine of social media, especially when harm is built into that profit formula.
1: Monash University researcher Dr. Stephanie Westcott there. This is PM. I'm Stephanie Smale. You can hear all our programs live or later on ABC Listen. Media broadcaster and former Senator Darren Hinch has been farewelled at a state funeral in Melbourne. The outspoken and sometimes controversial figure was remembered by his colleagues and loved ones for his no-nonsense approach to news and his strong sense of justice. There was a standing ovation for the man known by many as the human headline, a larger-than-life Australian. Kimberly Price filed this report.
3: Family, friends and media peers gathered to celebrate Darren Hinch as a pioneer of Australian media and his advocacy work that led him all the way to Canberra's Parliament House. Growing up in New Zealand, his brother Des shared some childhood memories read by broadcaster Craig Willis.
4: My brother had two prized possessions, a kaleidoscope and a crystal radio. But his happiest time was when atmospheric conditions allowed, he could listen, totally rapt, for what seemed hours to Australian radio stations. I'm sure 3AW was high on his list.
3: Known as the human headline, Darren Hinch's career took him from newspapers in New Zealand, across the Tasman and abroad to work in print, radio and television. Throughout his state funeral, his love of women was often mentioned, including by his third wife and friend of 45 years, actress Jackie Weaver.
5: I want to start by acknowledging sincerely and warmly all the women that Darren loved and who loved him in return. Hello. I won't mention you individually, we don't have the time. And in the immortal words of Steven Spielberg, we're going to need a bigger boat.
3: Jackie Weaver praised her former husband as a wonderful stepfather to her son Dylan, and she read a tribute that he wrote.
5: He looked a bit odd to a 10-year-old boy's eyes. Those were the days when Darren would be decked out in beige slacks, loafers, silk business shirt unbuttoned almost to the navel, gold chains and navy blazer with a red rose pinned to the left lapel. It was all topped off with an unforgiving hirsuteness, complete with hairy chest and meticulously groomed beard. 70s porn star or journalist and broadcaster, you be the judge.
3: Another theme throughout the service was Darren Hinch's love of alcohol that would ultimately lead to a liver cancer diagnosis in 2007. But the broadcaster underwent a successful liver transplant, cared for by Professor Bob Jones and Melbourne's Austin Hospital transplant team.
6: His new liver gave him 15 years, formed his own political party, and election to the Senate. This is an extraordinary achievement for a 72-year-old, much less 5 years after an organ transplant. And as a senator, he gave the field of transplantation direct access to the cabinet, the Minister of Health, and even to the Prime Minister himself. And his committed support and publicity surrounding him was an enormous boon to transplantation.
3: Darren Hinch traversed different media formats and became a household name for sharing his strong opinions. One of his producers on The Hinch Show, Dermot O'Brien, remembered his extravagant lifestyle.
7: It meant hotel suites, they were in his contract, stretched limos, and more often than not, angry TV bosses. And with an open bottle of wine waiting in the back of his stretch limo every night for the ride from the station back to the hotel, he was larger than life.
3: And in true style, Dermot O'Brien shared this tribute to his friend.
7: I know what Darren would be saying now if he could, and that would be, wow, what a ride. After all, there is no point getting to the end of your life in pristine condition. Goodbye, my friend. That's life.
8: That's life.
9: That's life.
8: That's what the people say.
1: Dermot O'Brien, a friend and colleague of Darren Hinch, ending that report by Kimberly Price. Spanish fans in Australia and around the globe are celebrating that winning feeling, Spain edging out Argentina to win its second World Cup title with a 1-0 victory in New Jersey. The match went down to the wire with the winning goal finally arriving in extra time. Tanya Dendrinos prepared this report.
10: Welcome wherever you are on the face of the earth to the 2026 FIFA World Cup final.
11: Defending champion Argentina taking on European champion Spain. The World Cup final had all the hallmarks of an epic showdown broadcast here by SBS. It took more than 100 minutes for that crucial goal off the boot of Ferran Torres, who came off the bench to live out a childhood dream.
12: And send it in to Spain!
11: Split second in extra time, determining the fate of football's most coveted prize.
12: Spain are the champions!
11: After the match, Spain's head coach Luis de la Fuente was full of pride for his team.
13: There's a phrase we said, gentlemen, we have a date with history and we're going to get there first. And in extra time, it was simply a matter of reminding them that they were doing a great job, that we had the game under control. But in a final against an opponent like Argentina, a single slip can cost you a goal at any moment. And we maintained our intensity and focus right up until the very end.
11: In Madrid, flares illuminated the night sky as tens of thousands of fans celebrated on the street.
14: I'm so happy, so glad. It feels so nice to be around here and to be around all these amazing people.
11: But in Buenos Aires, the mood was more subdued. Fans who tasted victory 4 years ago, this time coming to terms with defeat. A tearful Argentina head coach, Lionel Scaloni, hailed his captain, 39-year-old Lionel Messi, as the greatest player in history, while saying he'd take time to reflect on his own future after the loss.
15: What can I say? We're sad because we weren't able to bring home the trophy. My deepest thanks to everyone, to all the fans and all the people who carried us today. But it wasn't to be. They were deserved winners. That's the reality.
11: Here in Australia, many fans set the alarm early, including David Gutierrez, who's the head coach at Villarreal Academy in Sydney, recalling the moment the ball found the back of the net.
16: Believe me, the Spanish, we jump it all together. We started to hug together, not like Argentina's, but it's just life, you know. But it was really exciting, you know, to watch the match as a community. That represents what is Australia, right? Spanish and people from Argentina watching the match together, like friends. Why not?
11: It didn't take long to make contact with loved ones back home.
16: Family, friends, they were just celebrating there, you know, with flags and, you know, yeah, it was amazing. I think everyone has been till very late in Spain. Spain, we loved nightlife, so I'm pretty sure it has been a really long night in Spain.
11: More than 200 players are enrolled in the academy, which offers a pathway to the Spanish club.
16: There are three players in the team in Spain. One is Rodri, the second is Baena, the third is Jeremy, and three of them, they played in Villarreal, in the private club in Spain. is a good inspiration for them because from Sydney, if they could get an option to play in Villarreal, Spain, will be like, you know, first step to, who knows, in future, play for the Spanish club.
11: And how long do you think those big smiles are going to last for both here and in Spain?
16: Well, I have to say it's a long time because we have 4 years to enjoy, maybe forever, in the States with Trump, you know, there. Okay, amazing.
1: Villarreal Sydney Academy head coach David Gutierrez and Tania Dendrinos reporting. Thanks for joining me for PM. I'm Stephanie Smale. Good night.

0: crime story with ABC News. A 40-year-old man has been convicted of murdering a 2-year-old boy on the state's mid-north coast in 2022. Nikita Jagger reports.
1: The offender, who cannot be named for legal reasons, was standing trial in the New South Wales Supreme Court accused of murder. The trial heard on May 23, 2022. The toddler's mother tried to wake the boy at her Coffs Harbour home, but he did not respond. The child died of a catastrophic brain injury 2 days later. During the trial, the jury heard evidence that the offender would discipline the 2-year-old by locking him in a dark garage with the lights off, putting him in the bath, and by taking away his mattress and pillow. Today, the jury

0: Attorney General has told a Royal Commission about his experience of anti-Semitism as the inquiry examines security arrangements for the Jewish community. Georgia Lenton-Williams reports.
1: Former Attorney General Mark Dreyfus has told the Royal Commission on Anti-Semitism he was abused in Melbourne CBD in April 2024 when a man called him a genocidal Zionist. Mr. Dreyfus, who is the federal member for Isaacs in Victoria, said it was the first time in his political career he'd been abused due to his Jewish identity. The inquiry heard a few weeks later his electorate office in Melbourne's southeast was vandalised, with red graffiti across the front and footpath questioning his political loyalty. Mr. Dreyfus said the incident was deeply wounding. He also said he was targeted by Jewish Australians when working as a cabinet minister.
0: Green Senator Sarah Hanson-Young has demanded that One Nation leader Pauline Hanson apologise for trashing Australia during her European tour. Senator Hanson's trip featured a podcast interview with far-right activist and convicted criminal Tommy Robinson, where she lamented the end of the White Australia policy. During a speech to the Conservative Political Action Conference in London, she labelled Australians stupid for granting rights to transgender people. Sarah Hanson-Young says the One Nation leader should explain herself.
2: Jessie needs to come home and apologise to the Australian people because she's been overseas trashing this country, trashing our communities, whipping up fear and hate, hanging out with criminal thugs.
0: Auction clearance rates have slipped back towards recent lows, with new data from property firm Cotality showing the preliminary rate has fallen to 50%. That's down from almost 55% the week prior, although it's a slight improvement on the level seen in June. The number of properties going to auction in Sydney and Melbourne is well down on levels compared to the same time last year, dropping 24.1% and 10.7% respectively. However, auction volumes are on the rise in Brisbane and Adelaide. The owners of a deconsecrated church in Sydney have terminated the lease of a pop-up nightclub. Tamsin Buckle has the details.
3: The organisers of Divine Playhouse say they've been given 3 days to vacate the CBD premises, with its owners claiming the church building has been used for offensive trade. The club was served a breach notice earlier this month following protests on its opening night and complaints from Christian groups. The 158-year-old church building has been operating as a theatre for the past 70 years before being leased to nightlife group Heaps Gay. Founder Kat Doppler said in a statement she is devastated and described the termination as unjust. Divine Playhouse will hold a sing-in rally this weekend, with a fundraiser show also being organised for artists whose performance

0: Emily, Harriet, Alexa and Catherine were born at the Royal Brisbane Women's Hospital last week. In a rare biological occurrence, they developed from a single fertilised egg and shared the same placenta. Leading obstetrician Associate Professor Gino Pecoraro says it's a medical marvel for the mother.
1: The fact that she got pregnant with four, that they were identical, that they all came from the same embryo that split, also that she got to 28 weeks and all four of them seemed to be normally grown and delivered in really good condition. This is an amazing day for that family.
0: The Australian share market fell slightly today after Wall Street stocks closed lower over the weekend. The ASX 200 has closed down less than a tenth of 1% to end on 8,791. Brent crude trading at $90.91 US a barrel, gold at $4,003 US an ounce, and the dollar is buying 69.9 US cents. Dry and mostly sunny across the state tomorrow, apart from an isolated shower across the north coast and the adjacent ranges. For Sydney, an overnight low of 9. That'll be followed by a mostly sunny day with a top of 20. A mostly sunny day forecast for Wednesday with a top of 21, and then sunny on Thursday with a top of 20. 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
2: We're not going to close Pine Gap today or tomorrow, but bringing people together to form a really strong movement that will keep fighting over time, I think, means we could close Pine Gap. And so that's part of what I really want to see over these few days.
3: Hundreds of people have converged on the outskirts of Alice Springs for a planned protest against the joint Australian-US military facility at Pine Gap. It's the largest protest there since the 1980s. We'll head to Pine Gap shortly. And we're off to learn the little-known and ancient art of coopering.
4: I've got all this knowledge up here that I need to pass on to the next generation.
3: I'm Alex Hyman, and this is Australia Wide. We start the program outside the gates of one of the most important and secretive intelligence facilities in the world, the Joint Defence Facility Pine Gap on the outskirts of Alice Springs, where hundreds have gathered today with a message.
5: My thoughts go to the children of the Palestinian victims of genocide.
6: We're going to close Pine Gap.
7: Yeah.
6: Because it's on our sacred land, and we want our land back. We are going to go and deliver our letter.
5: We do not seek violence. My thoughts go to the children of the Palestinian victims of genocide.
6: We're going to close Pine Gap.
7: Yeah.
6: Because it's on our sacred land, and we want our land back. We are going to go and deliver our letter.
5: We do not seek violence. We do seek this facility to be shut down immediately.
3: Reporter Emma Masters gathering those voices from the largest protests at Pine Gap since the Cold War rallies in the 1980s. The group chanted and held banners a couple of hundred metres from the entrance as a smaller group walked with traditional owners of Pine Gap's land up to the imposing gate and handed over a document. The document was a request for the US-Australian military facility's closure and a return of the land along with compensation. Protesters were met with a heavy contingent of Australian Federal Police and Northern Territory Police who established checkpoints, breathalysing each driver, checking identification and cars. Today's protest at the front gate is the culmination of a three-day gathering in Alice Springs to mark 60 years since the American spy agency, the CIA, struck a deal with the Australian government to build Pine Gap in the outback. Our reporter Alex Barwick has more.
8: Reminiscent of the large protests in the 1980s, hundreds from around the country gathered under tents between native trees and shrubs to the south of town.
9: The fact that there was helicopters first, you know, they came really close down and the dust was whipped up, so it was quite discombobulating, slightly terrifying.
8: Lise Paymans was at the 800-strong women's peace camp in 1983 and recalls being arrested by police after tearing down the gate and trespassing on the Pine Gap facility. She and her sister Else have returned to Alice Springs with the same concerns they had 40 years ago.
10: I'm terrified of the of Pine Gap and the implication it has for these safety, not just of Australia and the territory here, but globally.
8: Built in the Cold War, Pine Gap is a ground

0: station for satellites eavesdropping across the globe. Nestled in a valley almost 20 kilometres south of Alice Springs, the oversized-looking golf ball-shaped domes have consistently grown in number, along with Pine Gap's capabilities. Elsa's daughter, Lara Paymans, is one of the organisers and says her mum's stories of protest had motivated her.
1: Part of my kind of growing up family history or family lore, you know, the stories that you hear growing up is about, oh, the time we all went to Pine Gap back in the 80s. And so to move here and to see it happen again and to have her here with me is just is really inspiring and really exciting.
0: Aside from calling for Pine Gap's closure, the large group also want an end to the US-Australian alliance and for the return of Pine Gap's land to its traditional owners.
2: We want our land back. Yeah.
0: Senior Urrunda Elder Felicity Hayes explained to the gathering the importance of the land, known to her and her family as Kaunba.
2: It's our sacred site, and plus we got sacred paintings in there where our old people used to go and look after them. Repaint, you know.
0: Ms. Hayes also shared her concerns that intelligence from Pine Gap is used by America in wars around the world.
2: And I also like to acknowledge like, what America's doing to other countries around the world from using Australia as a weaponry facility here.
0: Many of the 500-strong crowd shared her concerns, some travelling from across Australia to protest Pine Gap for the first time, including Maddie from Adelaide.
3: I've come because I want to learn more and disrupt and oppose Australia's continual interest in following the US into their genocidal war activities overseas. I think it's about due time that we stopped being the US's lapdog.
0: According to a report by the United Nations Commission of Inquiry last year, Israel has committed genocide in Gaza. Historical documents also confirm the United States shares its intelligence with the Israeli Defence Force. And in accordance with long-standing practice by successive governments, the Australian government does not comment on intelligence matters or the operation of its joint or collaborative facilities, including Pine Gap. Organiser Lara Paymans and her auntie Lise both think the imminent closure of Pine Gap is unlikely, but say the gathering is about the long game.
1: We're not going to close Pine Gap today or tomorrow, but bringing people together to form a really strong movement that will keep fighting over time, I think means we could close Pine Gap. And so that's part of what I really want to see over these few days is people coming, learning, and then taking that information and those connections and networks back home with them when they go back to all across Australia.
4: That's Lara Paymans ending that report from Alex Barwick.
5: ABC Australia Wide.
4: And you are with me, Alex Hyman. It's great to have your company here on Australia Wide. An estimated 10 million animals are killed on Australian roads every year. A sorry statistic, which also comes at a huge cost to drivers, insurers and wildlife rescuers. To reduce the toll, the New South Wales government are about to trial a new artificial intelligence-powered alert system on the Monaro Highway between Canberra and the Snowy Mountains. Reporter Lish Fayer has more.
6: On this short stretch of the Monaro Highway between Canberra and Cooma, collisions with wildlife are common, especially during ski season.
7: In the peak season, I can get called anywhere out to between 5 to 7 times a day. And I do it 24 hours, 7 days a week.
6: Christian McDonald is the Vice President of Wildcare Queanbeyan and a wildlife euthanasia volunteer. He travels thousands of kilometres every week, assessing animals, checking pouches for offspring and, if needed, making the hard call.
7: Some of the scenarios you come across are very horrific and actually very traumatising as well. So in the best needs of the animal, you need to do what you need to do.
6: It's estimated 10 million animals are killed on Australia's roads every year. In an effort to reduce this, the New South Wales government is trialling an AI animal detection and smart signage technology on a 300-metre stretch of road at Michelago. Member for Monaro, Steve Wan, says the Protective Animal Warning System, or PAWS as it's known, will be tested at this location as it's a black spot for animal strikes.
8: So this is a camera which is going to be pointing in four directions, so up and down the road and then off to the sides of the roads. And it's going to use some AI-assisted logic that I don't understand, but somebody else will, to actually determine which one's a kangaroo, what's a wombat, and provide a live warning to cars that are coming along when it sees something on the sides of the road that may actually come onto the road.
6: The AI model is trained using real animal footage from Symbio Wildlife Park near Wollongong. When something is detected, a digital sign lights up, flashing the words, "Animal on road, slow down." It comes out of recommendations from a wildlife symposium in 2024 to explore emerging technologies to reduce wildlife strikes. Wildcare Queanbeyan President Eleanor Guaracino says if it's successful, it could reduce the costs not just to insurers and motorists, but to wildlife carers.
9: It's not only traumatic for the motorists, especially if they're injured and damaged to their car. It could destroy their holiday. But when those animals are struck, the wildlife group, Wildcare, has to send people out to rescue that injured animal or potentially euthanise it. And then there's the impact of the joey that's in the pouch, which, when it's rescued, can take up to 2 years to rehabilitate before it can be old enough to be released. And that costs at least $1,200, but enormous volunteer hours.
6: Transport for New South Wales has spent around $500,000 developing the system in-house, and authorities will track strike numbers once it goes live next month.
8: This is a trial camera, so we will be doing some assessment. The government will be assessing it. The Transport Department will be assessing to see whether or not we are seeing a reduction in the number of collisions, and probably get some feedback from the public as well as to how they're going with it.
6: If it's effective, it could be rolled out to other hotspots across the state and perhaps incorporate Bluetooth in-car messaging.
9: Anything that will alert drivers to the presence of wildlife, and I think this AI technology has got an amazing ability to help drivers, whether they get just a flashing sign or they can actually get a collision alert in their vehicle through Bluetooth. That's where I think it's going. Yeah.
6: But as all drivers in rural, regional and remote Australia know, AI might help, but there's no replacement for actual eyes.
9: Winter's the real danger time for wildlife strikes, but it's always to slow down at those times of the day. And instead of having the passengers watching their phone, they need to be scanning the road and helping the driver and going, "Oh, kangaroo on the left, slow down."
4: Lish Fayer with that story.
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4: Sticking with wildlife now, we're off to the north coast of WA. Separated from the renowned Shark Bay World Heritage Area by a 2 kilometre span of sea, Dirk Hartog is WA's largest island. It's also the site of an ambitious effort to return the landscape to its pre-colonial state, with scientists eliminating invasive predators and reintroducing a whole host of native flora and fauna. A tiny marsupial is the latest creature to benefit from that work, but researchers had to get their hands a little dirty to get it there. Alistair Bates has the story.
10: Moving through the brush in the early evening on Dirk Hartog Island, and tiny creatures scatter beneath your feet. But this hasn't always been the case.
11: To be able to see and get over to the island and see how that's changed, and the fauna that we're seeing regularly at night, where some of the earlier species, the hare wallabies and the small Shark Bay bandicoots and the Shark Bay mice, they are now quite visible. You can see those animals around. You can see the digging and the changes that they shift in the soil and the effect that they have on the vegetation. So it's really bringing the island to life.
10: That's Colleen Sims. She's the Senior Project Officer from the Return to 1616 project with WA's Department of Biodiversity, Conservation and Attractions.
11: I've got quite a long history with Shark Bay. I used to work in the area back in the early 2000s and knew what the island was like before then. And now, after, what are we, nearly 8 years since we started to reintroduce animals, and it really is making a massive shift and change in the way the island interacts and reacts and evolves, because we're actually putting key parts of that ecosystem back in place that have been missing for 150 years.
10: Dr. Simpson and colleagues are part of a mammoth initiative to wind back the island's ecological clock to 1616. That was the year the Dutch explorer Dirk Hartog first made landfall on what was then only known by its traditional Mulgana name, Widowana.
12: Yeah, they are very sweet animals. I guess the reason why they're described as red kangaroos is because of their size. So in terms of like describing them as a red, it's they're really small sort of kangaroo, hoppy macropod sort of animal. That's how they got their nickname, red kangaroo.
10: You're listening to Rebecca Kwa. She's a PhD student at Edith Cowan University, and the rat kangaroos she's talking about are actually called bettongs. They're little nocturnal foragers that were pushed to the brink of extinction by invasive predators. Endangered brush-tailed bettongs, also known as woylies, were reintroduced to Dirk Hartog Island last year, while booties, their burrowing bettong cousins, are expected to join them in the spring. Yet reintroducing a species is no small feat, so it's a good thing researchers like Rebecca aren't afraid of the job's stinkier tasks.
12: Firstly, I had to decipher what sort of fungi the bettongs were eating, and then to do that I studied existing populations of these animals, and specifically I was looking for their poop. There's just so much you can do with poop, like studying hormones, stress levels, reproduction. You just got to get in there.
10: By comparing the contents of mainland bettong droppings with the fungi present in Dirk Hartog's soil, Rebecca was able to map out the marsupial's menu down to the molecule, crucial data for their reintroduction.
12: Something that's always been important to me is having research with a tangible conservation outcome. So, yeah, we're hopeful that those reintroductions of bettongs will not only contribute to their species conservation, but also restore ecological functions that may have been absent for decades.
10: The bettongs are the penultimate species to be returned to Dirk Hartog Island ahead of the project's scheduled end date in 2030. Scientists will have their hands full until then, but as Dr. Sims explains, their effort is not without its remarkable rewards.
11: We can start to see what some of the early explorers saw when they used to walk through the landscape on mainland Australia. And their journals report, you know, having these sort of animals hop away from under their feet. It's like turning the clock back to actually get a little peek at what Australia used to be like when white man first arrived and walked through that intact landscape.
10: Alistair Bates reporting there.
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4: To the Northern Territory now. Former staff members of animal rehoming charity Paws Darwin are speaking up about the organisation's failure to pay their superannuation. Public records show Paws owes more than $150,000 in super to staff, with its ex-employees calling on the ATO to take action against the organisation that's still operating. Grace Utter has this story.
13: Taking care of animals has always been Sarah's passion.
14: Are you ready for dinner? Come on, boys.
13: Come on. That's why in 2021 she started working for Paws Darwin, a charity that takes on abandoned or surrendered pets and helps them find a new home.
14: We saved animals that would have otherwise been euthanized. We helped people whose animals were requiring expensive surgeries that they couldn't afford.
13: But in September 2024, Sarah, who requested the ABC not use her surname, received a letter from her superannuation fund that left her rattled. In the letter, the super fund, which also provides Sarah with life insurance, told her that her policy was about to be cancelled because no contributions had been made to her super account for a full year.
14: The first thing that went through my mind was, I guess, anger, because if something had happened to me, that my kids wouldn't have been provided for in the way that I intended.
13: Sarah says Paws Darwin director Lisa Leake, who also goes by Lisa Hansen, told her the organisation was experiencing cash flow problems and assured her the issue would be resolved. But that didn't happen, and in early 2025, Sarah left the charity. She suspects she's still owed at least $15,000 in superannuation, And she's not alone, with four other former staff saying they too felt deceived about their superannuation.
15: But every single payslip, they claimed they were paying me X amount of super, and it is disgusting that they didn't.
13: That's former PAWS employee Cody Farrow. She says she only discovered she was still owed more than half of her accrued super after other staff told her they hadn't received theirs. Meanwhile, ex-staff Seth Renshaw and Janika Jeffrey say no super account was ever opened for them. Here's how Seth describes it.
16: My super account never existed, and that checking my pay slips, my super account number is straight zeros and there's no identification number for my account.
13: PAWS Darwin has not filed its financial report for 2025, but public records from the previous year show the charity owes more than $150,000 in superannuation to staff. In a statement, the ATO said confidentiality laws meant it could not comment on PAWS Darwin specifically, but said it takes non-compliance with super guarantee obligations seriously and that it aims to collect unpaid super by an employer as soon as possible. The tax regulator added that when businesses continue to trade without addressing their super debts, it will escalate actions towards wind-up and bankruptcy where it's appropriate. In a statement, Ms. Leake said she acknowledges that historical superannuation liabilities arose during a period of significant financial hardship and that she was open with staff about these financial difficulties. She said she recognised her former employees have every right to feel disappointed and frustrated by the circumstances, but that she was working with the Australian Taxation Office to address the charity's super obligations. Ms. Leake added that she rejected any allegation that PAWS Darwin intentionally sought to mislead employees regarding their super. Nikki Petru, director of the NT Working Women's Centre, a non-profit legal service that represents women on work-related matters, says the failure of businesses to pay super is a national issue.
17: When you look at how much super is owed to Australian workers, for the 23-24 period, it was more than $6 billion.
13: She says employees may have options for reclaiming their super beyond the ATO.
17: If they've gone back to the ATO and have been unsuccessful in trying to recover this money, then with the records that the employee has, which hopefully will be pay slips and evidence from their super fund to show that amount has not been paid or paid properly, then they can pursue their own action in court.
13: But for now, the former staff say they feel left in the lurch. Here's Sarah again.
14: I really think the ATO needs to step up.
13: And a former colleague, Cody, agrees.
15: I want it investigated. I want the money that is owed to me. I don't feel like that's an unreasonable request.
4: Grace Utter reporting there.
18: In a moment of weakness, I said, yeah, sure, let's do 70.
0: ABC Australia Wide.
4: And finally here on Australia Wide, you might not have heard of the job, but coopers practice an ancient trade, a trade that helps flavour wines and spirits. Australia has just a handful of coopers, and they are very busy keeping tens of thousands of aged oak barrels in service for our many wineries and distilleries. With many coopers ageing and training hard to come by, the top shelf skill is at risk of completely evaporating. Erin Somerville has this story.
0: John Carberry holds over a century of generational coopering knowledge in his strong hands.
19: I've got all this knowledge up here that I need to pass on to the next generation.
0: After training dozens of coopers in Britain, the master cooper has just taken on Kieran Quinn as his first Aussie apprentice.
20: Yeah, most people don't know what it is. Very rarely you speak to someone who knows what it is. People think it's pretty cool. There's not very many people doing it.
0: Kieran will join the dwindling ranks of Australian coopers. They maintain the hundreds of thousands of oak barrels used by wine and spirit makers to store and flavour their products. But there's now no accredited training courses for coopers on offer. So the handful of master coopers that remain in Australia have a big job on their hands. They want more to be done to ensure the trade maintains its standards.
19: Yeah, it's a shame that it isn't recognised for the amount of money that the government actually gets from the tax side of it, which is a good thing. It keeps the wheels turning, as it were. Coupering is it's a food grade industry, so it would be good for them to re-establish that side of the craft, more for the fact that the job getting done right. There's so many wineries, there's so many distilleries. You don't want people just to haphazardly try and repair a barrel or try and do stuff with a cask because it is a food-grade vessel, so it has to be done right.
0: Distillery operators like Dean Druce from the Corowa Distilling Co. agree.
2: It also needs to be registered as a trade in Australia so that we can get young Australians learning what coopering is and protecting this trade that we need in Australia.
0: Coopering is not listed on Australia's occupational shortage list, making it hard for producers to fill jobs locally.
2: Even though there's a huge need for it, the reality of what we're doing here in Australia at the moment is we need coopers, so we need to get them in from overseas, but yet it makes it so hard to get them in from overseas. You know, we're going to end up with no coopers here in a matter of, you know, years, really.
0: Jobs and Skills Australia will release an online survey next year to help better determine where skills shortages lie. But Corowa's Master Cooper is eager to pass on some more trade secrets before then and preserve the skill.
19: I'm hoping to take on another couple of apprentices. Get a couple of good lads in here and pass that information on.
4: Erin Somerville speaking with Master Cooper John Carberry, based in Corowa on the New South Wales-Victoria border. And that's Australia Wide. Thanks so much for your company. My name's Alex Hyman. Cheerio.

0: Adam Storey with ABC News. Outgoing UK Prime Minister Sir Keir Starmer will formally offer his resignation to King Charles tonight, who will then ask Andy Burnham to form a new Labour government. Here's the BBC's Tim Mufford on what Mr Burnham is expected to tell the nation when he gives his first speech from Downing Street.
1: We're expecting him to promise to give people breathing room against the cost of living. We expect him to urge the country to be honest about the challenge it faces and to call for reflection and resolution. And we also expect Andy Burnham to say that he is aware of the number of prime ministers there have been and that more stable and responsible politics is needed. And he's promising to restore faith in the government.
0: US Secretary of State Marco Rubio says the United States will always have the door open to a diplomatic solution with Iran. The comments come as the US conducted a new round of airstrikes targeting Iran after announcing the death of another US service member. Iran responded by launching an attack targeting Bahrain, the home of the US Navy's Fifth Fleet, as well as Kuwait. Mr. Rubio says Iran is not complying with the recent agreement set out to negotiate a permanent end to the war.
2: I mean, the straits are supposed to be open, free of tolls, free of attack, free of all the things they're doing against these ships. So they can't have an MOU that's alive if they're violating the terms of it.
0: A woman who returned to Australia after living under Islamic State rule in Syria has been granted bail by a Victorian court. Here's Christian Silva.
3: Rayan Al-Houli is facing terrorism charges that carry a maximum penalty of 10 years jail if she's found guilty. Prosecutors say she travelled to Syria a decade ago to live under Islamic State rule and showed her children terror propaganda videos. Miss Al-Houli came back to Australia last year and was arrested in May this year and put into custody. Miss Al-Houli's lawyers now say she wants nothing to do with violent jihad. Today, a magistrate granted her bail while her case moves through the courts, saying conditions like a curfew and staying away from places of worship could lower the risk to the community.
0: Author Randa Abdel Fattah has launched a legal action against the organisers of last year's Bendigo Writers' Festival. More than 50 authors boycotted the event with censorship concerns over a code of conduct sent out just days prior. Dr. Abdel Fattah's complaint argues Greater Bendigo City Council and event sponsor La Trobe University discriminated against her on the basis of her political belief or activity. Her lawyer, Michael Bradley, says the code of conduct was a mask to rid her from the event, knowing she wouldn't agree to it.
4: This is the first time she's resorted to legal action. Sort of is indicative of just how much damage has been done to her, and she's kind of had enough. So she's made the big decision to fight back.
0: Bendigo City Council has declined to comment, and La Trobe University has been contacted for comment. The state government has announced a $160 million car park upgrade at the Metroline stations at Tullawong and Hill Showground. Commuters can expect a new multi-storey car park at Tullawong with up to 1,100 spots, while the Hill station will have an additional storey added to the existing tower to allow for a further 100 spots. Premier Chris Minns says it will better cater to the growing demand across the metro network.
5: We know that the number of people who are using the metro is up 70% across the network. We're expecting that to increase when South West Metro opens to its full capacity all the way out to Bankstown.
0: In sport, Dean Young has been confirmed as St George Illawarra Dragons head coach for the next two seasons. Young had been serving in an interim role for the second time in his career at the club, and his long-term appointment was confirmed this afternoon. Beyond coaching the Red V, Young played more than 200 games for the Dragons. Sitting in last place, they have their best chance at a win when they take on 16th place Gold Coast on Sunday. In the AFL, Crows forward Darcy Fogarty has lost his appeal for striking Sydney's Harry Cunningham in the second quarter of Adelaide's game with the Swans at the SCG. Cunningham was ruled out of the game with concussion and will miss this week's match against GWS. Fogarty's counsel Nicholas Bohm argued that although the contact was made high, it was merely a high contact, not an intentional act causing high contact. However, the tribunal chair disagreed, meaning Fogarty will miss the Crows' next three matches. The share market fell slightly today after Wall Street's stocks closed lower on Friday. The ASX 200 closed down less than 1% to end on 8,791. The dollar's buying 69.9 US cents. To the weather for tomorrow, dry and mostly sunny across the state, apart from an isolated shower across the north coast and the adjacent ranges. For Sydney, an overnight low of 9, followed by a mostly sunny day with a top of 20, and then mostly sunny Wednesday and 21. It's 7:05.

0: important. So the one thing we'll never question is our duty to keep asking. 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
2: And welcome to the second half of NRL Monday. I'm Andrew Moore. Into the last half hour we go, and joining me shortly as co-host, Michael Carayannis. Plenty to talk with Michael about, including the PNG Chiefs apparently going after West Tigers gun second rower Samuel Afainu, who's off contract at the end of next year, plus who he's buying or selling. Your text messages remain welcome on 0467 920222. The Perth Bears are expected to announce their latest signing for next year, and it's Brisbane Broncos centre Guillemot Shibasaki. He's on the cusp of signing a two-year deal with a new club starting next year. He's 28 years of age. He's had a really remarkable rugby league journey. A lot of jerseys, because he began at the Broncos in 2018, then on to Newcastle, North Queensland, South Sydney, back to the Queensland Cup, a train and trial contract with the Broncos last year, and in 2025, he made his State of Origin debut for the Maroons and played for Australia. So a good pickup for the Perth Bears, Broncos centre Guillemot Shibasaki. In the first half of the show, thrilling minute, Gold Coast fullback Keanu Kinney joined me after the win over Manly, and he's just grateful to be out on the field after a scary spinal injury last year.
3: I try to remind myself every time I put the boots on, it's always a privilege to put on the boots and be able to walk and be able to wake up every day with your family and do the normal things. And you know, going through an injury like that definitely puts things in perspective. So, yes, the season has been up and down, and I'm still finding my feet on the league field again. But I know that I'm nowhere near my potential, burn. But other than that, my spinal injury is all sweet now, and
2: yeah,
3: I don't really feel it. And you know, touch wood, everything's all okay for now.
2: What a game that was at Robina yesterday. All right, Rugby League's number one writer is here in the studio with me, the Daily and Sunday Telegraph's Michael Carayannis. How are you, MC? Lovely to see you on a Monday.
4: Yeah, it's always good to see you, Andrew. Plenty of news about, which is good.
2: Isn't there? Well, you broke the story today about Dean Young, as we were talking just before the news, a two-year deal beyond this year to be head coach of St George Illawarra. You were talking on the weekend about the board meeting coming. You weren't certain they'd name a coach. Were you surprised?
4: No, not surprised. Not surprised. I think this was always – I thought Dean was the favourite all along. And, you know, they've spoken to, you know, lots of coaches over the past couple of months, some formally, some informally, before they landed on this decision. But in the end, it was a two-horse race between Ben Hornby and Dean Young. And given the way the board is structured, you can't – automatically say what's going to happen, but you know, the recommendation to the board was going to be Dean Young, and that's how it played out this morning.
2: Yeah, and I keep thinking, because everyone keeps saying, oh, you know, they're competing hard. They competed hard a lot of games last year too under Shane Flanagan. Mm. I just think that for some balance needs to be pointed out. They're not a team that gets flogged every week. Mm. And last year they had almost a record amount of losses from 6 points or less, including games they scored more tries than their opponents. So they were beaten basically on goal kicking a lot. And had they won those games, I think Shane Flanagan is still coaching them. So they have been a team with Dean Young, and I'm not taking this away from Dean, but they have been a team that does compete. And now we're seeing the emergence even more of this young forward pack that I know you've spoken about quite a bit.
4: Yeah, I guess the issue wasn't so much last year. It was the way they started
2: this
4: year.
2: Yeah.
4: Off the back of a really good performance where they probably should have beaten, or at very least had a draw with Canterbury in round one in Las Vegas. After that, you know, they played okay against Melbourne for the first half, and then they were a shadow of themselves. So I think that's probably more so to the point around competing, because they had lost that over the first 2 months of the competition. So, like, it's actually – you know, when you sit there and you take the job of a last place club, usually it's a bit of a mess. Mm. But I think they're coming out of the end of the mess. I think they've turned it around pretty quickly in terms of the players that they've identified to come through the pathways, and then the players that they've signed for next season. So, you know, we've had some clubs hit rock bottom. I think this year was the Dragons rock bottom. And I think, you know, the expectation next year, will they'll be competing to play finals footy because of that roster that they've got next year.

0: I think could play finals.
1: Well, rock bottom is that the West Tigers? Or have they been rock bottom? They've lifted a bit this year because they started in really impressive fashion. But we did the 5:30 game on Saturday in here, and then I went to a thing at my mum and dad's place, and Canterbury and West Tigers were on. It was 18-0 already when I got there. But what I then watched over the last 20 minutes, I was watching a team that was totally disassembled from anything.
0: Yep.
1: They looked, without any discipline, they looked like they had no care. They looked like they knew they were going to get beat.
0: Mm.
1: They looked like they had no fight in them. I was really alarmed watching them play more than at any other stage this year. What did you make of their effort?
0: I feel like that's been a theme of the past couple of weeks, and we spoke about it on the Saturday show, where my concern for the West Tigers, obviously results has been alarming, but it's not so much the results and the losses, it's the way they've lost and the lack of energy in the place. And one thing that they built their start to the year off was energy and competing on every play. And, you know, they didn't have the flashiest of players, but they found a way to win. And, you know, fast forward to where we're at now, and the West Tigers look disconnected and they look like a side void of energy, and that's a concern for them. Not so much the losses, because, you know, not too many people thought they'd be playing finals footy at the start of the year, but then they turned it around and gave people and their fans some genuine reason to be hopeful, but it's all come crumbling down very, very quickly for them.
1: Yeah, I was saying yesterday, I don't see how it gets better next year. I don't understand how they will get better next year. But Samuel Afainu, he's under contract for next year but can negotiate from November 1. Now we hear the Chiefs are after him. How imperative is it that they re-sign him?
0: Yeah, he's such a good player. He's only 22.
1: Yeah, he's a gun.
0: So you forget how young he actually is, and he's a 10-year player at the West Tigers. So hopefully they keep him. Obviously, Latu's off contract as well. But Samuel is, you know, not at the elite stage yet, because he needs to find that consistency, but we're showing signs at the start of the season that he can be an elite back row in this competition.
1: Are the Bulldogs back?
0: I wouldn't go that far.
1: The results the last 5 weeks, 6 weeks have been more encouraging. I thought they were gone, but they're one win out of the eight and they are starting to string some wins together.
0: Yeah, but the performance against Canberra a couple of weeks ago is still in my mind, the game that we were at where they were pretty bad, against a Canberra side who have shown glimpses.
1: They're also horrible in that public holiday Monday game against Parramatta that was scoreless at halftime from memory.
0: So that's the concern for them, right? Like they're better than that what they were, but they're nowhere near the finished product. But they've given themselves, especially this way that some of the results have played out, given themselves a hope of playing finals footy.
1: Their big test comes on Saturday. We'll be doing that game, won't we, against the Warriors at Stadium Australia, who are flying high in second position.
0: Yeah, huge game for them. Huge, huge game for them. And, you know, obviously they need to go on a run if there's any hope of playing finals footy. So it needs to continue this Saturday.
1: Now, we look ahead to round 21 of the NRL season, which is, well, starts in a few nights. Thursday night at Western Sydney Stadium, Parramatta is at home to Penrith. Still on top of the table, the Panthers, but only by one win now. We'll be on air from 7 o'clock on ABC Listen. I'll be joined by Matt Elliott and Ruan Sims. On Friday, we're off to Newcastle. Luke Lewis and John Gibbs join me at Hunter Stadium, with the Knights playing the Sydney Roosters in the 6 o'clock game. That should be a great game of footy. Then the 8 o'clock game is South Sydney against Melbourne at Stadium Australia. Pretty desperate for both teams. Brett Sprigg on the call with Dean Halitau and Ruan Sims. And then on Saturday, Louis, MC and me on air from 2 o'clock at Stadium Australia for the pre-game show. First game is at 3 o'clock at Canberra Stadium, the improving Raiders against the reeling West Tigers. Zane Bojack is flying down to call that with Alan Tung and James Sullivan. We'll call the 5:30 game, as we just mentioned, Bulldogs and Warriors. While at 7:30 at Queensland Derby, Queensland Derby at Townsville Stadium, North Queensland and Brisbane, the call team Quentin Hull, Lockie Coote and Laurie Spina. And Sunday's coverage begins at midday. We'll be at Brookvale Oval. First game is at 2 o'clock between St George, Illawarra and Gold Coast at Jubilee. MC is there. It's a home game for him. He lives just behind the hill. Brett, Dean Halitau and Michael. And at 4 o'clock, Louis and Gibbsy join me for Manly Warringah's game against top four team Cronulla Sutherland. Manly now outside the top eight. But how they need this one at home. So that's what lies ahead from Thursday night. And that's the exciting part as you get to this stage of the season. You can look at just about every game and think, okay, there's a bit in this.
0: Yeah,
1: it
0: no
1: means
0: doubt.
1: Something.
0: No doubt, no doubt. And there are some season-defining games there for lots of clubs. Even the Thursday night game, you look at Penrith, we've had a little bit of a hiccup, and clubs are now circling the minor premiership, where we thought was a foregone conclusion that the Panthers would streak away with the minor premiership. Look, I still think they will finish first, but it makes it a little bit edgier now heading into the back end of the year.
1: That's right, because they do seem in a bit of a lull. So, and, you know, you get some coaches who at this time of year work the tripe out of the players and put many, many kilometres in the legs. They really up that aspect. So it might cost you a couple of weeks of good form, but it is there for the fitness
0: post
1: towards
0: origin
1: the end of the year.
0: Post-Origin too. You know, those players have to be up and, you know, Yeo and Cleary and, you know, the drop-in of Brian Toll, Liam Martin coming back and having to get up for game three. So
1: I did think it took a great effort from the Broncos to beat them. I loved watching the Broncos. The way they controlled that second half was Penrith-like. It was really good.
0: It was a great performance and it shows what Brisbane can do when they're at full strength.
1: On the text line, hi, Andrew, even though my Tigers got flogged, I still thoroughly enjoyed the call you and the team provided. Tell MC to get back on the TV. It's the only time this particular show has any credibility. You on the TV.
0: Wednesday night from 6:30.
1: Well, here on ABC iView. Thank you, Tiger Tooley. The roster Dean Young has next year. I watched that show for 3 minutes the other day,
0: last week. I appreciate it.
1: When are you on? Wednesday.
0: Yep.
1: All right, I flicked and it landed there by mistake.
0: All right.
1: And I saw your gibbering face and Reedy, Brent Reed. So I thought, what are they talking? I haven't watched it in so long. And then you were annoying me. And then Brent Reed had a coughing fit. So I lasted 2.5 minutes, 3 minutes.
0: I was annoying you.
1: Yes, you were.
0: What happens on Saturdays?
1: You know what happens on Saturdays. Speaking of which, on the text line, g'day, Andrew. Thanks for another great weekend of footy coverage, although I'm sorry that you had to endure the Pest Brothers. As a penalty to MC's naughtiness, I think you should make him cover today's announcement of the Tasmanian AFL team's new coach instead of the Dragons. Payback, says Milo. All right, with an update on the Tasmanian coaching position, Michael Carayannis.
0: John Longmire and Nathan Buckley were overlooked for the position.
1: And who got it?
0: Can't remember the bloke's name.
1: Well, you've texted me today saying, what about Ken Hinckley getting the gig?
0: I never heard of him.
1: You have heard of him.
0: I haven't. I heard of the other two, though. Were you impressed?
1: What was their first name?
0: John Longmire.
1: Yes.
0: Were you impressed by that?
1: A little bit. Yeah, you plucked that straight out of you know where.
0: Yes.
1: 0467920222. Andrew, just wondering, I haven't heard too much feedback regarding this year's fixture list as compared to the last three or four where people were talking about playing each other only within a matter of weeks. I know it still goes on this year, but haven't heard too many people talking about it, though, from Lee in Brisbane. Yeah, it's still there.
0: I think people just have dealt with it.
1: Yeah.
0: It's what happens.
1: It's taken me 120 years, but now I'm over.
0: Well, unless you play everyone twice or once only, that's what's going to happen.
1: No, it's not.
0: What are you talking about?
1: The complaint being that
0: they play each other. I get that, but
1: twice in a month is stupid.
0: It is.
1: And highly avoidable. Highly avoidable.
0: Obviously it isn't. Otherwise they would avoid it.
1: Oh.
0: Andrew.
1: Thank you, Michael.
0: Back to you.
1: Andrew, do you think the condition of the grounds is contributing to the amount of injuries in the lower limbs of our NRL players? I'd be surprised if that's the case. Most grounds, the nick they're in is incredible.
0: No, if so anything, it's so. The speed of the
1: speed,
0: game,
1: maybe,
0: fatigue
1: yeah.
0: of the game that's crept in.
1: But again, numbers of injuries aren't up.
0: And we go through waves, don't we? Like we go through things where, you know, I think we've had more pec injuries than we've had in the past. But, you know, you go 20 years ago, it was everyone was tearing their pec. You know, it's sort of like syndesmosis that sort of had crept in. So there's things that have just happened.
1: Buying and selling for Michael coming up. Ruan Sims gets my vote. Women aren't just servants but leaders in the game. Much respect, says Ed. Thank you, Ed. John from Hobart, in the interview with Rebecca Frizzell on the weekend, she said, Foz is still on our books. We're still paying him. Do you know what she was referring to? Was there a back-ended contract or was he supposed to be part of the coaching staff before he took up the Manly job?
0: I did find that interesting.
1: Yeah.
0: That did, the news sensors in me got a little bit tingly when she said that. He was contracted to be their part of their coaching staff this year. So,
1: and she'd said that yesterday. But she said it with great reverence. I mean, she and the club love Kieran Foran.
0: Yeah.
1: So there was no ill will.
0: No.
1: There,
0: but I did find it interesting. So I don't know is the answer, but he was going to be part of the coaching staff and then left to rejoin Manly.
1: Yeah. We might find out. I didn't get the chance to talk to Rebecca off air. Evening, MC and Maury. Question for MC. What's on the full package with MC tomorrow from Park Dragon? What's the full package?
0: Nothing.
1: Nothing. Is that a G up?
0: No.
1: because you are the full package,
0: yes,
1: my friend.
0: Thank you, my friend.
1: Round four of the NRLW season kicks off at 12:40 on Saturday at Canberra Stadium, with Canberra taking on winless Cronulla Sutherland. 3:15 at Stadium Australia, Canterbury Bankstown, fresh from its first win of the season, plays St George Illawarra. And at 5:15, North Queensland plays

0: Gold Coast at Townsville Stadium. Great to see these games as double headers with the NRL. Not on Sunday, though. Three standalone games. Winless Parramatta plays the Warriors at Eric Tweedle Oval. Unbeaten Brisbane plays Newcastle at Langlands Park in Brizzy. That should be sensational. And the ABC Sport Game of the Week. Sunday from 10 past 6 at Leichhardt Oval, the West's Tigers hosting the unbeaten Sydney Roosters. Gee, that's a tough couple of weeks for the Tigers women's team. Broncos into Roosters back-to-back. Declan Byrne to call it, his second debut with Matthew Elliott and Kiana Takarangi. So that's coverage from 10 past 6 on Sunday night through until about whose birthday? Really?
1: Whose birthday on Sunday?
0: I don't want to say it too much. But...
1: it's my dad's birthday on Sunday.
0: Mr. C.
1: Yeah, he'll be at Cogra. Then we're going out.
0: So you're doing that game, aren't you? Saints and Gold Coast.
1: Yeah.
0: That's good for you.
1: Happy birthday, Dad. He's listening, actually.
0: Mr. Carianis, many happy returns. I've got a few questions for you about your son.
1: You've done a great job.
0: Mm. How's Clara going? Beautiful life, Shiro. Weren't you getting your TV repaired or something?
1: I'd be careful if I was you.
0: Okay. Let's find out who Michael is buying and selling.
2: Are you buying or selling?
0: All right, MC, I'll give you five things. You tell me whether you're buying or selling them. Are you buying or selling Dean Young will lead St George Illawarra into the finals over the next 2 years?
1: I'm buying. I like the way that roster construction is taking shape. I like, obviously, they're young players. By the time they get 70 first grade games in them, who knows what their ceiling is. So, yeah, definitely buying that the Dragons should play finals footy in the next 2 years.
0: I think they're a chance next year with that roster.
1: Yeah.
0: They got Connor Watson, Keon Kolomatangi, Scott Drinkwater, Phillips Army.
1: Luke Metcalf.
0: It's going to be interesting to see what his role is next year. Phillips Army, I thought, was quick as a winger.
1: Mm.
0: Oh, quick enough. Jason Saab made him look like he was me on a treadmill that wasn't moving yesterday.
1: Yeah.
0: My goodness, Saab is quick.
1: He's quick.
0: He's great to watch.
1: Quickest.
0: And then Toletau Kola at the end looked just as quick, although
1: Kola's
0: his legs
1: glides.
0: Are half the size.
1: Kola glides, doesn't he? Where Saab stretches out a bit.
0: Speed is still awesome to watch, though, isn't it? All right, so you're buying Dragons into the finals in the next 2 years. Are you buying or selling Michael Maguire? Brisbane coach Michael Maguire is a parachute coach.
1: Oh, I'm buying it because I've come up with it. Are you happy with yourself?
0: I am a little bit. I just enjoyed the banter between the pair of you on Saturday.
1: Yes.
0: Tom Trbojevic, gone for the rest of the year for Manly Warringah, sadly. That ends the Seagulls' hopes of playing in the finals. Are you buying or selling that?
1: I'm selling.
0: Not very confidently.
1: I still think they can play finals footy without Tom.
0: Well, when he was out last time, I think it was Toletau Kola started at fullback, and then Clayton Faalolo did a great job.
1: I'm not sure when he's back, Clayton.
0: No, he might.
1: Because he had his own hamstring issues.
0: That's right. But it's just such a big loss in terms of their leadership and just what he brings, even though I don't think he's anywhere near as quick as he used to be or anything like that. But I think they're going to miss him big time, especially now that they're chasing their tail.
1: You just sit there and it's one of those ones where, like, you know, we watch players get injured every week, right? And, like, hamstrings injuries, like, you know, they're a dime a dozen in rugby league, right? And they're not one that, you know, it's an injury, but it's not, like, life-threatening, okay? So you sit there and you go, okay, it's a hamstring injury. But then you watch Tom limp from the field and it just gets you every time, doesn't it?
0: 100%. Are you buying or selling Michael Carianis, Joey Manu to the PNG Chiefs for the 2028 season?
1: I'm buying it. I'm a little bit wary on this one in terms of
0: Michael Chamis is dead set living your fantasy, isn't he?
1: He's doing a good job, Jamie.
0: He is.
1: But I'm just a little bit wary of the fact that he spent a long time out of the game and what position he'll play. If they earmark him to play fullback.
0: He's not yet 30 either, is he? 28, 29, something like 20, that?
1: Yeah, but by the time he can't, like, it's 2 years away. So that's my only concern with it. Like, he's an elite player, one of the game's best. You know, if they sign him and he ends up playing centre, I think that's a big win. If he plays fullback, I do have some concerns about it.
0: Canberra can't make the finals without Hudson Young. Buying or selling that?
1: Buying. I didn't think they could play finals anyway. I thought the finals was a bit of a stretch for him, despite the purple patch of form that they're in at the moment. I thought it was probably a bit beyond them.
0: They've kind of given themselves a chance, haven't they?
1: But yeah.
0: But that's such a devastating loss again. Hudson Young, what a great player. 0467 920 222 on the text line, 25 past 7. Don't forget, after 7.30, the evenings programs and then nightlife.

0: Wow, Andrew, you put MC on the spot and he handled it like a pro. Maybe you need to bring up the Penrith Panthers roof again and see whether his mum calls him to calm down on the radio. Ha ha. From Isle of the Blue Mountains.
1: What did you put me on the spot about?
0: No idea, but the whole segment's you being on the spot.
1: Oh, the Penrith roof, though. What's doing?
0: Well,
1: do we have an update?
0: I ran into someone the other day who had just been out to see it last week.
1: Yes.
0: And they said it looks amazing.
1: Okay. Oh, look.
0: That was the quote.
1: I'd love to be wrong. I don't love to be wrong, but I would like to be wrong in this instance.
0: The West Tigers are just a bad marriage. You hang in there with no love or enthusiasm. Rival clubs will benefit with their players as it's starting to look like keen to get out and improve their futures. From Magpie Pete. More in MC. I know Cowns need Dearden back, but do you have any comments on Todd Payton's odd decision to drop Jay Clifford instead of moving Perdue back to centre and reshuffling the outside backs? It's a fair question from Tom, and they were obviously well beaten in the end yesterday by the Dolphins. But yeah. I didn't see it. I was flying home.
1: I wouldn't have done it. I think we spoke about it on Saturday. I thought it was a strange move when we speculated that was going to be the case. I would have kept Perdue at centre and Clifford and Dearden in the halves.
0: Coming up, the director's cut, which is where our producer Ralph Tucker picks his highlight from the weekend. You reckon you'll feature?
1: Do I ever feature?
0: I don't think you ever have, no. No. We talk about you a lot on a Monday, off air.
1: Oh, okay.
0: About your weekend.
1: My antics, yeah.
0: G'day, Andrew and Michael. Congratulations on the refreshing chat with Rebecca over the weekend. One question, how do we finally finish this forward pass catastrophe that plagues our game? Cheers, boys, from JC at Kalbarra Beach. Well, look, the chip's coming. It's only about 47 years away. Has there been an update on the chip in the ball?
1: No, I heard. I was speaking to someone. Apparently they trialled it. Right?
0: Yeah, about 3 years ago.
1: Yeah, and they picked up 47 forward passes. 47. So you know what's going to...
0: Because didn't they play a year with it in the NRLW? As a trial, not as an official...
1: I don't know. They said they trialled it. I'm not sure if it was an NRL or NRLW game, but I was speaking to someone. They told me they trialled it, and they said 47.
0: Can we get Graham Annesley on the line and
1: 47.
0: Find out?
1: So you know where you can stick that chip?
0: Yeah.
1: Back in its packet.
0: Where it is now, I venture to say. All right. It is time to find out. Our producer for our weekend rugby league coverage is Ralph Tucker. He produces NRL Monday. What was his highlight from the weekend? Let's find out.
2: The director's cut.
3: Now his hands were crisp like a Fuji apple from Dylan Edwards.
4: Like a what?
5: A Fuji apple.
4: Is that a red one?
3: No, the crisp one.
4: Oh.
3: I didn't want to say Granny Smith because it's common. Like Fuji sounded cool.
5: It does sound cool. Here's the kick now coming. Didn't know what it was, but it sounded cool. You don't know what a Fuji apple is?
4: No.
5: Nor do I.
6: Here's a kick from Cleary, 20 metres out, but I do know this, Matthew, it sounds cool.
0: Gee, we must have had an ordinary weekend. I can't believe, if you can't make the director's cut from that, far be it from me to criticise Ralph.
1: Well, it took me 6 months to get in the intro, well, 9 years and 6 months.
0: Yeah, but now you're there.
1: Yeah, baby.
0: You really had to give it some to get in, didn't you?
1: I tried really hard.
0: I know, you sound like you're growling. What about your highlights coming up for this weekend? As I said, Thursday night power at Penrith, Friday Knights v Roosters. And it's not desperate times for Newcastle, but I'm worried that they're going to fall away because they're struggling to win close games. I still think they're a really good team and could threaten, but big test for them.
1: Yeah, it was a good game last week up against the Sharks. I enjoyed that game last Friday night. So, yeah, it's a big test for them. But for mine, I'm looking forward to North Queensland v Brisbane.
0: Yeah, it's big, isn't it?
1: You know, it should be a packed stadium, obviously, there. And Brisbane fighting to stay relevant in this competition. And North Queensland also trying to keep their top eight spots alive. So, yeah, big game for those two teams.
0: Yeah, I'm looking forward to that Newey game on 6 o'clock Friday against Roosters. But I'm equally looking forward to going to Brookvale on Sunday for Manly and Cronulla because Manly's got to win at home.
1: Have to
0: win. And they've always dominated Cronulla there.
1: But I've enjoyed the way Cronulla's gone about their
0: They've been terrific, haven't they? Last 2 months, really. Mm. That's it, Michael. Lovely to see you. Look forward to your articles through the week on the Daily Telegraph and the Big Package or whatever you're on.
1: Yes.
0: And the Wednesday night doodah.
1: Yes.
0: And I'll see you next week.
1: Yes.
0: Thank you, Michael. Thank you to Tom at the panel, to Ralph Tucker, to Jared Ryan, our social media guru, and thank you for listening. I'm Andrew Moore. Can't wait to do the footy again from Thursday night. Please join us then.
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2: Thank you, Andrew Moore, and hello to you. School's back this week, term three. You may be breathing a sigh of relief. You've got through it, life back to the normal routine. And now with the World Cup over, no more early morning wake-ups. It really is back to normal. Welcome to Evenings. I'm Renee Crosh, this Monday the 20th of July. Great to have you here. Tonight, coming up after our mini quiz, what new to know about how to prevent dementia? The first major update from the World Health Organization in 7 years has just been published, and there is some fascinating bits and bobs in it. We'll delve into that after 8 o'clock. Also, growing teeth in a lab. Is that even possible? No more implants? No more fillings? No more dentures? Is it possible to grow a human tooth in a lab, or indeed inside your mouth? And tonight we'll take you back to the year 2006. Every Monday we take you back to a random year. Tonight, the year is 2006. What were you doing 20 years ago when this was a big hit in Australia?

0: But right now, it is time for our Monday mini evenings quiz. 1-300-222-702 is the number to play. If you want to win yourself a fridge magnet, pick up the phone, get in early. First caller wins a book just for being first. But that magnet is up for grabs, and we've only got 25 minutes to do it in. So that's a challenge. 0467-922-702 is the text line. And the question that I'm asking you tonight as an icebreaker is, with the World Cup final this morning, the very first time that the FIFA World Cup had a halftime show, first time ever, many say hopefully the last. Did you see it? It was kind of a mismatch of, well, a lot of kind of individually good performances, I guess, but I don't know whether you think it worked. Justin Bieber, Madonna, the Muppets. One broadcaster for the BBC, former England striker, said the best part of the performance was when it was finished. So I thought I'd ask you, what have been the hits and the misses of halftime entertainment in sport? You may remember halftime entertainment from the NRL, from the AFL, from the NFL. There's plenty of it. What's been some of the best? What's been some of the worst? And perhaps you might offer up who would be a better halftime entertainer? Who would make a great performer for the halftime sport entertainment? 1-300-222-702 to play the quiz. We'll just check the weather. Tomorrow, mostly sunny for Sydney, a top temperature of 20 degrees. Canberra going for 15, morning frost and a sunny day ahead. Newcastle sunny at 20. Wollongong partly cloudy tomorrow, a top temperature of 19 degrees. Let's do the quiz.
1: To play the quiz, call now. 1-300-222-702.
0: Yeah, 1-300-222-702 to play. Over to you. First caller wins a book. And tonight it is Scott in Blacktown. Hello, Scott.
2: Oh, good day. How are you going?
0: The best and the worst of halftime entertainment. Anything come to mind? Or perhaps you've got an artist who you think would make a great performer.
2: Oh, the worst halftime, hands down, was Meatloaf at the NRL.
0: Yes.
2: That was, and the entertainment they could have sung better would have been probably me. Oh. I'm no singer, but that was woeful.
0: Why does Meatloaf stand out as the worst? What happened?
2: Oh, it was his voice. Normally, he's got a very powerful voice, and it's clear. It was like he'd been away for 3 days, and we were flu. He just mumbled and.

0: words up. It was like, I don't know. He was like, yeah. Mm. I don't know. He wasn't his best. Let's put it that way.
1: Mm. Yes. No, he was absolutely pilloried, wasn't he? I think he said at the time he couldn't really hear the music in his earpiece. And he was singing to a tape that he couldn't quite hear the music.
0: Oh, so the timing was it. He sung that song about a million times. He could have taken the earpiece out and just karaoke'd it, you know. Mm.
1: And you reckon you would have done a better job, Scott?
0: Oh, I probably could. Mm. I'm a terrible singer, but I heard it and I'd had a couple of beers and I think I could probably string a better karaoke Meatloaf rendition than that.
1: It was pretty funny. He said that the AFL were jerks for criticising him and all the critics in the audience he described as being butt smellers.
0: I think that's so. He must have been intoxicated or something. I don't know what was going through his big Meatloaf brain at the time.
1: He hasn't been invited back, needless to say. Here's the first question. You've won a book. Scott in Blacktown. Question one. Spain won the World Cup this morning. What was the score?
0: Oh, it was 2-1, I think.
1: 2-1?
0: I think, yeah. Oh, yeah. Cool. 1-1.
1: Not 2-1. Yeah, sorry, Scott.
0: That's all right. That's
1: you've won a book, though.
0: At least I've got a book.
1: You've got a book. Thanks for being our first caller. Tash, we'll get your details and we'll send you out your prize. 1-300-222-702. Spain won the World Cup this morning against Argentina. What was the score? Not 2-1, did Scott say. 2-1 or 2-0? I think he said 2-1. That is not 2-1. Anybody know? What was the final score? It did go into extra time. 1-300-222-702 to play the quiz. Paddy in Lidcombe is here. Hello, Paddy.
2: Hello, Renee. How are you?
1: Halftime entertainment. What did you think of the World Cup's first halftime show ever?
2: Well, it's safe to say I slept through that part. I got up for the last 5 or 10 minutes of the game. Well, sorry, 5 or 10 minutes of the normal time, and then, God, the extra 90 minutes of extra time, whatever it was. So I didn't see the halftime show except on the news. But I will say I've got two very quick ones for you. I saw Tones and I at the 2019 AFL Grand Final between Richmond and the Giants.
1: Mm-hmm.
2: And she was fantastic. Never seen her before. She was great. And the less we talk about that day, the better, because the Giants kicked the first goal and that was the highlight of the day for them. They got beaten 90 points, so we won't talk about that.
1: Right.
2: But the best ever halftime show I've ever seen, hands down, not live, was about 5 or 6 years ago, maybe longer. The Super Bowl in Los Angeles had a Dr. Dre special, and they had Snoop Dogg, they had Eminem, Dr. Dre, they had a bunch of others I couldn't name. It was awesome. Well worth going onto YouTube and watching it. It was really good. Okay. Really, really good.
1: All right. Yeah. Well, we might look that up. Super Bowl, what was the year?
2: I'm going to say it was 5 or 6. It was before COVID, so they're probably 7 or 8 years ago.
1: Okay. Pre-COVID. Dr. Dre. LA.
2: Yeah, I think it was the last time the Super Bowl played in LA. Anyway, Dr. Dre, amazing. Amazing.
1: Very good, Paddy. Thank you. Spain, what was the final score? They were the winning side. What did they win by?
2: My brain's just in the back wants to give you the answer. Samuel?
3: I think it was 1-0.
2: You've got to speak up so they can hear you, mate.
3: 1-0?
1: Yes, it was. Argentina very disappointed. Not even a goal on the scoreboard. Here is a multiple choice.
4: Multiple choice.
1: It was on this day that Neil Armstrong stepped onto the moon. What was the year? 1969, 1971 or 1979?
2: Oh, well, it would have to be 1969.
1: Yes, it was. Nicely done. 1969.
2: The old red gum line. Frankie kicked a landmine the day that mankind kicked the moon.
1: Oh. Take a listen to this. Who might this be?
4: So as we gather for one final chapter, let us celebrate a tournament that brought the world together. Let us celebrate each other. This is football. This is unity. And this is greatness.
1: Another weird moment in this morning's World Cup. I know you didn't see it, Paddy, but it was an odd moment.
2: I saw it on the news. It was that height challenge chap, Tom Cruise.
1: Yes, it was. I mean, what's he got to do with the World Cup?
2: Oh, you can't. You know, if they passed a law a little while ago in the Congress, you can't do anything significant in the US now without Tom Cruise. It's a requirement.
1: So he flies in at the Paris Olympics. He's going to fly in at the LA Olympics. He flies in at the FIFA World Cup.
2: That's it.
1: And you can't do anything in the US without Donald Trump being on the stage.
2: I did watch that live. Everybody that watched that knew exactly what was coming. Everybody knew that was going to happen. And it happened. I couldn't believe poor old Infantino trying to gently say, get off. And Trump just going, oh, I'm good. I'm staying right here. And, yeah.
1: The Spanish don't think that much of you. It's time to exit stage left.
2: Yep.
1: On the text line, the best entertainment, says Sue, would be the local under sixes. Can you imagine how excited and memorable it would be for them to be up there for the halftime entertainment?
2: Oh, yeah. It's great. I love watching the halftime kids in the AFL. It's brilliant.
1: Yeah, particularly if they're actually playing AFL and throwing a ball around. That's awesome.
2: They are, of course.
1: Here's a news question. Paddy and Lipcomb is here. Can you name the former federal senator and veteran broadcaster who was farewelled today at a state funeral in Victoria?
2: Oh, that would be the human headline, Darren Hinch.
1: Yeah, Darren Hinch, yes it is. Well done, Paddy. Here's another multiple choice.
5: Multiple choice.
1: Pluto was officially reclassified as a dwarf planet. What was the year? 2001, 2003 or 2006?
2: Oh, no idea, so I'm going to take a punt. Just for anybody that's listening, I'm getting all those questions right because I watched the ABC News tonight. So all these questions are on the news. I'm going to just go 2006.
1: It was 2006, Paddy. Oh.
2: That wasn't on the news tonight. That was a guess.
1: Well, normally the news from the quiz questions is in all news, actually. Probably if you watched any news or read any website, you'd probably be able to glean the answers from that, Paddy.
2: Only the ABC News, Renee.
1: It's only the ABC.
2: Yep.
1: Fair enough. Here's a song. This wasn't in the news, I don't think. But what's the song and who's it by?
2: Ooh, yeah. It's, what's his name? Kerr from Simple Minds.
1: Mm-hmm.
2: And it's Don't You Forget About Me.
1: Well done. Don't you

0: Very nicely done. Another question from the news. This probably was in the ABC News. Anthony Albanese visited a group of islands off the coast of the Northern Territory over the weekend. Where did he go?
1: I didn't see that on the news, but I was at the Tiwi Islands. They're the only islands I know off the coast of the Northern Territory.
0: Yes, Paddy, well done.
1: Tiwi?
0: Tiwi Islands. There was a football final and there was the Tiwi Cultural Festival. But he didn't visit the Garma Festival, which is also up in the Territory, which is interesting.
1: Yeah, the Tiwi Islands provide an enormous number of very good quality AFL players for such a small population.
0: Mm. Speaking of football of a different kind to the NRL, Dean Young has been confirmed as the head coach of which NRL team for the next two seasons? What's the team?
1: St. George.
0: St. George? Yes, it is. Nicely done. What is the term for a word or phrase that reads the same forwards as it does backwards?
1: It's not an anagram. I'm going to go out on this one. So I don't know. Forward or backwards, I don't know. I genuinely don't know, and I think I've had enough questions right. And just to say again, they were talking about Dean Young on the Rugby League show before the quiz came on, so you've made it very easy for me, Renee, and I appreciate that. Thank you.
0: But Thank you, Paddy.
1: Shoulders for the next person.
0: You almost had a sausage roll tonight. You did very well indeed.
1: Very good. Always good to talk to you.
0: Thank you, Paddy. Great to have you here. 1-300-222-702. What is the term for a word or phrase that reads the same forwards as it does backwards? Not an anagram. 1-300-222-702. Archie on the Northern Beaches. G'day, Archie.
2: Hello.
0: Hello. Great to have you here. First time caller. Archie, the best or the worst of halftime entertainment, or perhaps you could nominate a performer who you think would make a great halftime entertainer?
2: Well, I think one of the best halftime shows I've ever witnessed was the Snoop Dogg halftime show for the AFL Grand Final.
0: Oh, okay. Menu log. What did you like about Snoop Dogg?
2: Oh, I reckon he had, like, a great stage. Performance was amazing as well.
0: Mm. You weren't there in the audience by any chance?
2: No, I wasn't. I was watching on the telly.
0: Probably better to see it on television in a way because you get to see the full kind of close-ups, but maybe not the same atmosphere as what you would have if you were down at the MCG.
2: Yes.
0: Yeah. Archie, what's the term for a word or a phrase that reads the same forwards as it does backwards, like madam?
2: Madam. Same.
0: So it reads the same forwards as it does backwards, like madam, M-A-D-A-M. What do we call that?
2: Oh, my God. Oh, I would have no clue.
0: No clue? Would you like to guess?
2: I'll probably get it wrong.
0: That's all right. I spend my life getting it wrong, Archie.
2: Let's think. English class. A palindrome?
0: Yeah, it's a palindrome. Archie, well done. Very good. Who directed Interstellar, The Dark Knight and The Odyssey, which is in cinemas now? Who's the director?
2: Christopher Nolan.
0: Christopher Nolan. Yes, it is. Here's a song. I'm looking for the name of this song and the artist. It's an oldie, but a good

0: We're going back to the 80s, aren't you? So it's a bit, it's probably a bit before your time.
1: Betty Davies Eyes?
0: It is. And who's it by?
1: Kim Caan.
0: Kim Caan. Yes, it is.

0: Richie on the Northern Beaches. Here is a famous voice. Who might this belong to?
1: What I'll miss the most, and it's very selfish. He was fun. Steve was...
0: Who might that be?
2: Babe, please play that again. We couldn't hear.
0: Yeah, sure. You've got someone helping you in the background. Who's your brain's trust?
2: My dad.
0: Your dad.
1: What I'll miss the most, and it's very selfish. He was fun. Steve was fun.
0: Who might that be?
2: Don't know.
0: Don't know?
2: No.
0: That's all right, Archie. Hey, thanks so much. This is for you again.
2: Thank you.
0: Good on you. Thanks for having a go tonight. 1-300-222-702. Anybody recognise this famous voice?
1: What I'll miss the most, and it's very selfish. He was fun. Steve was fun.
0: Let's try Ben on the Mid-North Coast. Hi, Ben.
3: G'day. How are you going?
0: I'm great. The best and the worst of halftime entertainment.
3: Yeah, look, I've been pondering this while we've been on hold, and I think the only one that I really remember is Janet Jackson, a long time ago, back in the day.
0: And where was she performing? What halftime show?
3: Was it the Super Bowl when there was the whole drama with Justin Timberlake? And
0: oh, yeah. Was there a wardrobe malfunction?
3: Yeah, the wardrobe malfunction, that's the nice way to put it, yeah.
0: Yeah, that's very good.
3: Did they try to do it, didn't they? Well, that was up for debate. But that's probably the most memorable one, I suppose. But that was a while ago now.
0: What about this year's World Cup halftime entertainment?
3: The World Cup, yeah. Well, we remembered that one because that was the most recent one, right? We got up this morning very early and watched that. And
0: did you like it?
3: It was all right. You know, I prefer the game to the halftime entertainment, but... not going to complain.
0: Did you think it was a bit strange that Madonna performed in the underground car park?
3: Look, the whole thing, having a halftime show in a World Cup is a bit strange anyway, so nothing surprised me.
0: Right, okay. Ben, any ideas who the voice is? Will I play it for you again?
3: Yeah, play it for me again.
0: Okay.
1: Yep. What I'll miss the most, and it's very selfish. He was fun. Steve was fun. What? He taught me that it's okay to play in the rain and splash in mud puddles and let the kids get dirty and spill ice cream on your pants. He didn't sweat the little stuff.
0: There's a bit more of it, if that helps you. She turns.
3: My little fella here told me he thought it was Dorothy, but I don't think with that extra bit of audio... that it's Dorothy. I don't think it's Dorothy. It's
0: this woman turned 62 today.
3: I haven't watched the news today, so I don't really know.
0: She's American. She's American, but she married an Australian.
3: Did she? Okay. Is it a Mary Poppins actress?
0: Is that your answer?
3: Yeah, let's go with that.
0: Is it a Mary Poppins actress? It's not a Mary Poppins actress. Sorry, Ben. It is quite a famous real human being who married an Australian. There's a clue. And she married an Australian called Steve, I think she says in the clip. But, Ben, we need to say goodnight to you, but thank you all the same.
3: Thank you so much.
0: Yeah, good on you. Well, 1-300-222-702 to play. Rowan in Canberra. Hello, Rowan.
4: Hello.
0: Hello. And there's the gong. Before we get to the answer of this question, and hopefully you'll get it right and win the quiz tonight, Rowan, who knows, hits and misses of halftime entertainment.
4: Hits, chance to visit the fridge.
0: Chance to visit the fridge?
4: Yep. Yeah, nobody watches the halftime show.
0: You think you go to the bathroom and get a drink from the fridge?
4: For sure.
0: For sure. So it's all bad?
4: I just don't care one way or another.
0: You didn't like Tina Turner at the NRL in the early 90s?
4: Oh, that's a different level.
0: Right. No Barnsley or Farnsley?
4: Nah, just it's a chance to get up and stretch your legs.
0: A chance to go to the fridge. Very good. Yep. Very good. So, Rowan, that famous voice that I play, she's an American. She did marry an Australian. His name was Steve. Will I play it for you again?
4: The only one I could think of would be Terry Irwin.
0: To win the quiz tonight, is it Terry Irwin? Yes, it is. Yeah, Terry Irwin. She turned 62 today. Well done, Rowan. You're the winner of the fridge magnet and a book from our ABC Book Library, and you also get to choose the song up to the 8 o'clock news. Would you like to hear Kim Carn, Betty Davis Eyes, Simple Minds, Don't You Forget About Me, or perhaps you'd like to choose your own song from something you've heard from the fridge during a halftime entertainment sports show? No, I'm joking. You can have any song you like.
4: We'll just go for Simple Minds tonight, I think.
0: Simple Minds, Don't You Forget About Me. Great choice. Thank you, Rowan. Stay on the line. We'll send you out your magnet. I'm Renee Krosh, 5 minutes away from the 8 o'clock news. Here's Simple Minds.

0: On the text line, thank you, Lloyd in Woi Woi. He said the best ever disaster at an NRL grand final was a Roosters Warriors game when Billy Idol made a huge entrance on a flame-spitting hovercraft, only to have the band's power fail. He did his best to keep it going over the drums, which were the only thing still audible, but had to admit defeat to a crowd screaming with laughter. We shouldn't laugh, should we? It would be mortifying, but it is kind of funny. The Muppets with the orchestra performing with a Seven Nation Army. No one understands that. Dear Texter, it was a truly bizarre kind of halftime show for the World Cup this morning. And someone else, Milo, is saying the Super Bowl in LA. No, the worst was Justin Timberlake and Janet Jackson for obvious reasons, but a good one was The Weeknd with the House of Mirrors under the stage that he ran through and got lost in too. I'm Renee Crosh. Coming up to 5 minutes of news. I'll catch you on the other side.
1: ABC News, good evening. I'm Noni Edwards. One Nation leader Pauline Hanson has defended her poor parliamentary attendance record. According to official documents, Senator Hanson has missed 76 sitting days since first being elected to the Senate in 2016. But in a new clip from her interview with Channel 7's Spotlight program, Senator Hanson has insisted she is at Parliament every time it is sitting. She's also defended regularly skipping Senate estimates, which are public hearings that help hold the government to account.
2: Your Senate estimates hearings record is the worst.
3: Yeah.
2: It's terrible.
3: I don't turn up.
1: Internationally, incoming Prime Minister Andy Burnham is expected to say Britain needs a more stable and responsible type of politics when he delivers his first speech. The BBC's Rob Watson has more on what's expected of foreign policy.
4: Andy Burnham has never really shown that much of an interest in foreign policy, but one of the first things that will happen to Andy Burnham when he gets into Downing Street is his kind of political advisors vanish and you get a security briefing. The main thing about foreign policy, that the watchword will be continuity and not change, emphasis on support for Ukraine, drawing closer to the European Union but not rejoining it, support for international institutions like the UN and multilateralism, and maintaining good relations with the United States, although maybe not too much sucking up to Donald Trump for Andy Burnham.
1: Ukrainian officials say a Russian missile strike on a ship carrying corn near Ukraine's southern port of Odessa has killed 10 people. It's the deadliest attack in a weeks-long flare-up of violence in the Black Sea. Russia hit the Golden Leo, a Guinea-Bissau-flagged ship staffed by a crew from India and Syria, with three cruise missiles, causing a fire. Ukraine's seaports authority says a search and rescue operation lasted all night, adding that 9 crew members and one of its maritime pilots were killed. 8 of the vessel's 17 crew members were rescued. Supporters of India's youth-led cockroach movement have clashed with police as thousands of them tried to march to Parliament to demand the Education Minister's resignation. Police fired tear gas and charged at protesters with batons after demonstrators tried to breach security barricades surrounding the protest site in central New Delhi. The movement marks one of the most serious confrontations yet in the movement's campaign against Prime Minister Narendra Modi's government. Rescue teams in southwestern China are using explosives to blast through heavy boulders, hampering efforts to reach 34 people reported missing for 3 days after a landslide. 8 have died in the disaster during torrential rain in the county of Penghui. The effort follows President Xi Jinping's call for scientific search and rescue operations for the missing, as well as a swift investigation into the cause of the landslide. Authorities have evacuated more than 1,100 people. Back home, concerns are being raised over the lack of new medicines being listed on the pharmaceutical benefits scheme. A new report by Medicines Australia has found only a quarter of medicines launched globally over the past decade have been listed for government-subsidised access in Australia. The CEO of Medicines Australia, Liz DeSoma, says pharmaceutical companies have been deterred by declining investment in the PBS.
5: It's a rational commercial decision that if you cannot get recognition of the value of a medicine, it is not worth, you know, selling products under their value and making a loss. It's about whether we are recognising value and whether we're taking that value into account.
1: In Sydney, a teenage girl has been taken to hospital in a critical condition after being struck with a soccer ball while playing sport in the west of the city. New South Wales ambulance paramedics were called to a sporting field in Liverpool earlier this evening. A spokesperson says she suffered abdominal and head injuries. A medical retrieval team worked on her before she was taken to Westmead Hospital with what were described as critical injuries. And the manager of Spain's national soccer team has lauded his team's composure following their 1-0 win over Argentina in the Men's World Cup final. Spain dominated the final in New Jersey, but Argentina was able to force the match to extra time despite a late red card to midfielder Enzo Fernandez. Spanish striker Ferran Torres proved the difference, finding the back of the net in the 106th minute. Spain's manager Luis de la Fuente says his side knew the winner was coming.
3: There's a phrase we said, gentlemen, we have a date with history and we're going to get there first. And in extra time, it was simply a matter of reminding them that they were doing a great job, that we had the game under control.
1: ABC News. This is

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2: Welcome back and thank you for being here. I'm Renee Grosch. This is Evenings. Coming up, growing human teeth in a lab or indeed inside your own mouth. Are we getting closer to doing that? No more implants? No more fillings? No more dentures?

0: First, this might not be as sexy, but dementia is a very real issue affecting close to 500,000 Australians right now. So what to know about how to prevent dementia? Well, the World Health Organization has updated their advice first time in 7 years, and they say that almost 50% of dementia cases can be prevented. So what's new? Karen Anstey is the director of UNSW's Ageing Futures Institute, and she's the only Australian who is on this WHO dementia panel. And she joins us now on Evenings. Karen, hello. Thank you so much for your time.
1: Hello.
0: Just over the weekend, I was at a lunch when someone told me that menopausal hormone therapy or estrogen therapy significantly can reduce cognitive decline and reduce dementia. Is that true?
1: Look, this is quite a complex topic. A lot has been discussed and debated and researched on it. And actually, the evidence at the moment is inconclusive. So we can't say either way whether taking menopausal hormone therapy reduces the risk of dementia. So that's why the guidelines didn't make a recommendation about menopausal hormone therapy for women under the age of 65, but they did say for those 65 and older that they would not recommend it for the risk reduction of cognitive decline and dementia.
0: They wouldn't recommend it, so it doesn't have preventative strategies.
1: That's correct. Not in women aged 65 and older, and then for the women, you know, men, the usual age, menopausal women, they wouldn't recommend it for the purpose of reducing risk of dementia. That, you know, this is very specific to that question. Whether or not you take it to manage menopausal symptoms, that's a different, you know, question. But this guideline is simply about interventions that reduce your risk of dementia.
0: Okay, let's go through some of them because there's some fascinating findings as published by the World Health Organization on this. Just to be clear, dementia is the umbrella term that really is the collection of symptoms like memory loss, the inability to think, behaviour changes, sort of damage to the brain, shrinkage of the brain. Is that right?
1: Yes, that's correct. And it's caused by a number of diseases. I mean, Alzheimer's disease causes about 65 to 70% of dementia.
0: But when you say 50% of all dementia cases can be prevented, that's extraordinary.
1: Yeah, it's a really huge number. I mean, when I started in the field, people didn't think that, you know, you could prevent dementia at all. What it actually means is that if we removed all of these risk factors, so we mitigated all of them, we could prevent that many cases. So, you know, that is extremely unlikely that we would completely eliminate obesity, diabetes, hypertension, smoking, et cetera. But the potential is enormous if we could reduce them as much as possible.
0: So what we know is there are a lot of environmental factors at play in developing dementia.
1: Yes, that's correct.
0: So the obvious ones, and we won't bother spending much time on them because I think everybody knows these ones, a healthy diet, lots of leafy greens, lots of nuts, lots of, you know, olive oil and no ultra-processed foods or very limited ultra-processed foods is going to set you up the best for later in life. And, of course, a lot of physical activity, exercise. We know those ones. But what is interesting is your report published says that air pollution from fireplaces and vehicle emissions must be avoided if you want to give yourself the best chance of avoiding dementia.
1: Yeah, so this is a new recommendation by the World Health Organization. So we've known for some time that air pollution increases the risk of dementia, and there's two types of air pollution.

0: that the guidelines looked at, there was indoor air pollution and outdoor air pollution. Now, the evidence on indoor pollution was not taken from Australia. It was mostly countries in Asia where cooking and heating uses solid fuels such as burning wood. And in those studies, the indoor air pollution was to increase the risk of cognitive decline. There's a lot of other evidence on the ambient air pollution, which is the pollution outside from cars and factories and other forms of emissions. And so now they've actually made a recommendation about reducing exposure to that.
1: So air pollution from fireplaces. You've got your fireplace on in the middle of winter, creating warmth for the house.
0: Yep.
1: It could be a risk for dementia.
0: It could be. Now, it could, in the studies that they looked at for the indoor air pollution, these are where that is the main and only, you know, main source of fuel. So it depends on your level of exposure. We don't know what the safe level is, but I mean, I would imagine if you occasionally are exposed, it's not so bad. But then that's the main source of heating and cooking, and you're being exposed regularly, that is increasing the risk.
1: So,
0: but at the moment, we don't know. We don't know the safe level at the moment.
1: But the World Health Organization is saying that pollution from vehicle emissions, fireplaces, the burning of fossil fuels, those particulates are getting into your brain and damaging your brain or shrinking your brain.
0: Yes, so they increase neuroinflammation. Some people think some of the really small particles may even cross through the blood-brain barrier. We're not 100% sure. We do know from autopsy studies that people who are exposed to very high levels of air pollution have Alzheimer's pathology at a young age. So there's actually a lot of evidence now linking air pollution to dementia.
1: Karen Anstey is here. She is an Australian scientist who is on the World Health Organization's dementia panel, and they have just released their report about how we can prevent dementia into older age, knowing that there's 500,000 or so Australians with dementia currently, right now at this point in time. Can I just interrupt Karen for a moment? Because Andrew is with us now, and he is on a Qantas flight that has been delayed at the Sydney airport, I understand, for something like 4 hours. Hi, Andrew.
2: Hi, g'day. I just thought I'd ask if all the people listening could send some positive vibes our way to hopefully get off the ground. We've been stuck on a plane at Gate 33 in Sydney. We were supposed to depart around about 4:20 this afternoon, and we're still here on board. And not really sure what's going on. So it's a very unusual situation.
1: Are there other Qantas flights or other planes that are also stuck, or can you see some planes taking off?
2: Oh, yes, we can see lots of planes leaving, but we're not. So, yeah, it's very interesting, and people are starting to get frustrated. But
1: Where are you bound for?
2: We were bound for Denpasar. So a lot of holiday makers, I believe, on board.
1: And Qantas hasn't said anything to you?
2: They have. They've come back with multiple messages, and they've constantly been changing throughout the time frame, to the point where a lot of people are not really sure now what's going on and what is the truth and are we actually going to get off the ground. But there's been some engineers in and out for hours trying to work out what's going on with the plane, and now we're just being told they're about to shut the computers down and reboot them. And the lights might go out.
1: Right.
2: It's,
1: so it sounds
2: it's all
1: like
2: happening.
1: There's an issue with the plane itself.
2: It does.
1: What sort of aircraft is it? Do you know, Andrew?
2: It's, it's one of those A330-200s. So there's probably 250 of us on board. So far we've got some crackers, I think. That's about it.
1: Any
2: just
1: water?
2: To find the pieces. They did come around and offer some water. There is a bottle of water when you get on board, but we're just getting a message right now, so I'm just going to try and listen to that.
1: Andrew, we'll stay in contact with you and see if we can.
3: Has been removed. They did have some trouble, but it's finally been removed, and now in the process of fixing the new part.
2: Yeah, so we just heard a message that they've removed a part and they're in the process of fixing the part. I'm not sure because I thought they were going to replace a part last we heard. So look, you know, everyone on board.

0: Took it in their stride at the very start and sort of joked around a bit, but it's gotten to the point where you start asking the question of how long is a reasonable time to keep people stranded on board an aircraft at a gate when they can't find the reason or get the plane going? That's probably the most important question.
1: Indeed it is, Andrew. Hold tight. What you don't want is a plane to take off that's not electrical, electronically sound, mechanically sound.
0: Of course. Mm. And look, we've got to put the trust in the engineers, and we've got to accept that that would never happen from an airline like our very own. Now the lights are going dim. And we've got to put that trust in that these people are doing their very best, but you've got to understand that there'll be a lot of people on board now starting to, you know, become a little bit nervous and wonder, you know, should we have all got off and should we have got on another plane or anything else? So it's just unusual. All the years that I've been flying, I've just never had something like this ever happen before. And talking to all the people around me, they're all saying the same thing, that this is so unusual to constantly get different messages along the way and no one really know what's going on. It initially started saying that they couldn't put any fuel on board. They wouldn't take any fuel. Then they changed their story and said, oh, one of the auxiliary tanks won't take fuel. So the engineers decided that they'll just top up the other ones and we'll be gone. We're still here over 4 hours later.
1: Yeah, I feel your frustration. It's normally a 6 or 7 hour flight, right, from Sydney to Denpasar. And you've been on board there for close to over four hours.
0: Over 4 hours. Oh. So people are now wondering about connections. I'm not too sure too many people have a connection from Denpasar, but the same thing too is that people will be thinking that they're going to get picked up at the airport. So are the people picking them up still going to be there way after midnight? And can they get to the hotels? So a lot of people are asking a lot of questions now about their own sort of arrivals. And anyway.
1: Good luck with it, Andrew. I'm sorry. I feel your frustration, but at least you've got some phone battery.
0: Well, we have, and I just hope everyone can send some positive vibes our way and hopefully we'll get off the ground real soon.
1: Good on you, Andrew. Yeah, we'll stay in contact with you and hopefully within the hour you'll be off to Denpasar. Sorry for that. Karen Anstey is here. We're talking about dementia and ways to prevent it. One of the other takeouts that I thought was fascinating, Karen, was vitamin and mineral supplements. What did the WHO say about that in terms of reducing dementia risk?
2: Well, it makes a recommendation against taking them. And this is because they can actually have risks. So taken in high quantities, vitamin B3, for example, can cause liver damage. They can cause different supplements can cause problems with skin and stomach. And they also can be quite expensive, so they're not a neutral option. So yes, they recommend against taking them for the purpose of reducing risk of cognitive decline and dementia.
1: That's very interesting. What else did you find about sleep? Sleep. There's lots of recommendations for how to improve your sleep, and sleep obviously is linked to brain health. What did the WHO recommend regarding sleep?
2: So they had did a proper review of the evidence of interventions for sleep disorders and interventions to improve sleep quality and duration. But in the end, they concluded there was not enough evidence to make a recommendation about sleep.
1: That's interesting, isn't it? Because how many interviews have I had where people say, you know, the most important thing for brain health is sleep, nutrition and exercise?
2: Yeah, I mean, a lot of people do work on it. Again, it's one of those quite complicated topics because, you know, there's disrupted sleep, there's length of sleep, there's sleep disorders. And in order to get the evidence to the level to be included in this guideline, it has to be from a, you know, rigorous randomized controlled trial. There's a lot of methodological requirements for evidence to meet the criteria. And we're just not at that point yet with sleep. So hopefully, you know, in the next few years, the evidence on sleep will accumulate.
1: Finally, we know that smoking tobacco, we know that drinking alcohol is not great for brain health, but moderation, people always say, doctors always say, you know, everything in moderation is okay. Is it better in terms of preventing dementia to drink a little bit over the lifespan consistently, or is it better to have binge-drinked for a number of years and then given up completely in your later years. What would give the best outcome in terms of dementia prevention?
2: That's a really good question. I don't know if anyone's ever actually compared those two groups. The World Health Organization would say there's no safe level of alcohol consumption. And the guidelines really focus, though, on harmful alcohol drinking. So drinking at heavy levels and binge drinking. And it suggests that interventions are offered to help people to reduce their drinking.
1: Mm. So really, if you want to set yourself up for a good, healthy, long life, you're better off to not have any alcohol at all.
2: Well, that's the current thinking. I mean, with a lot of these things, you're looking at risks across conditions. So with alcohol, you've got to look at the risk of cancer, for example. So, any consumption of alcohol can increase the risk of some cancers. So when you make, we have to be very careful making a recommendation about something like this because it has to be consistent with all of the other medical advice.
1: Yeah. Fascinating. First time, first update in 7 years from the World Health Organization on this. Hey, Karen, thank you so much for your time tonight.
2: Thank you.
1: Karen Anstey, she's also the director of UNSW's Ageing Futures Institute. I'm Renee Crosh. This is Evenings.

0: Thelma Plum. The song is Better in Black. Thank you, Tony, for your excellent question. Tony writes, I heard a study that found having the shingles vaccination can reduce the chances of getting dementia. Is this the case? Well, we just put a call back to Karen Anstey to ask that. And Karen, who is on the WHO dementia panel, confirmed, Tony, that that is the case. There is evidence that the shingles vaccination reduces the chance of getting dementia. So well done. Yes, that's an excellent question. Tim says, no alcohol. What about my Penfolds Grange, 1983? I think you can sneak that one in, Tim.
1: From Raymond Terrace to Richmond Vale.
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2: 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Evenings with Renee Crosh.
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0: We will keep you updated on that Qantas flight departing. Well, not yet. It's been four hours. They've been sitting on the aeroplane waiting to depart for Denpasar. You might have heard Andrew's call. We'll stay in contact with Andrew and let you know when they eventually do depart, if they ever do. Coming up, we're going to take you back to the year 2006. Maybe you have a memory to share of what you were doing 20 years ago exactly. Do you remember any of the events, the key moments from 2006? Curiously, it was the year that Melbourne hosted the Commonwealth Games in 2006, and they would have been hosting it this week had they kept the Melbourne Games for 2026 and not forfeited it. It opens in Glasgow on Thursday. But before we get there, let's talk about teeth. In recent years, we have realised how important teeth are. They used to just pull them out if they were no good and give you a set of dentures, didn't they? But that's not the advisable way any longer. In fact, we've learnt so much about how important teeth are to our general health. And what is quite incredible is that there is talk now that they are almost able to regrow a human tooth in a lab. The next step will be to regrow your human tooth inside your mouth. To find out more about that, Arosha Verican is a dentist. She's also a senior lecturer at the School of Dentistry at the University of Queensland. Hello, Arosha.
4: Hello. How are you, Renee?
0: This is pretty incredible. Regrowing a human tooth. It's never been possible before because once you lose your adult teeth, well, that's it. They can't grow back, right?
4: For sure, yes. And I always say it'd be lovely if we could have another set of teeth maybe in our 40s and that could take us maybe, I suppose, to the end, whatever that end is. But yes, that's why we try so hard to keep what we have, because the cells that that produce, like the we have enamel, that's the outer shell of the tooth, dentine, which is the second layer, and like the beating heart of the tooth, which is the nerves and the pulp, which is in the center of each tooth. They're all so unique, but the first two outer layers don't reform or regenerate as well as we would like our bones, for example. So, yes, for sure.
0: And you can't transplant somebody else's tooth into a human's mouth.
4: I love all the questions you throw at me, Renee. I don't know that I don't know about the evidence about that, but I know that we do I've never auto transplanted, but we can, for example, there have been cases where if you've lost a front tooth before implants were a thing, premolar teeth, which are the little molars, could be extracted and then placed in place of where the front tooth would sit, because they had a similar sort of shape that we could then, you know, put some filling material and make it look acceptable. And of course, because it's our body likes to accept things that are either inert, like titanium, or our own, but we don't seem to like taking other things from other humans. So except for dentures, this is a random segue, but I think some of the first dentures were made from human teeth. So yes, other people's human teeth, or very wealthy people who had no teeth.
0: Because people say that the idea of putting expensive artificial crowns in or synthetic materials into your mouth, they can get infected. The implants don't have any nerves, so you don't feel the bite down onto stuff, so they're easier to crack. There is suggestion that that's subpar. Would you agree with that?
4: Oh, God, there was a lot to unpack in there. well, we place crowns especially. So I'll backtrack. I recently did a talk on this because my PhD is at I did my PhD on what happens to teeth as we get older. And essentially we have mineral and collagen in our teeth, and the collagen gets tighter, less springy, and we end up getting more mineral forming inside our dentine, the second layer of tooth. So it makes them more brittle as we age. And it doesn't help that if many of us who may have come from the amalgam era or had lots and lots of fillings, it's made our teeth even more brittle. So crowns are great to help encase them. So they're like a helmet that fits over the tooth. It's not ideal, but it certainly protects them from breaking. So that was one question. Then you asked something about fillings. Is that right?
0: Yeah. Well, you're putting synthetic material in your mouth. That can't be the greatest thing for health.
4: Yes, I would agree. I would rather we didn't have to put any fillings in people's teeth or fill their teeth. But we do it for quite a few reasons. I mean, most people think teeth and maybe smiling and aesthetics. So sure, that's one aspect. But we also fill teeth for structure and function because we need to chew. And if we can't chew our teeth food properly, we can't gain proper nutrition and we fall ill. So that's one side of it. And the other is I describe every tooth like it has its own beating heart. And which is the pulp or, full of blood and nerves and all that sort of thing. And really we're doing fillings to, one, remove all that dead yucky tissue, but also to replace that with something that is mechanically stable, but also seals the tooth from the outside external, like hot and cold things and bacteria and things. So we protect the nerve in the tooth.
0: But if you could grow a person's teeth from a stem cell, that would be amazing.
4: Yes,
0: and then put your tooth that's grown in a lab back into your mouth.
4: Mm-hmm. Yeah, but I'm not going to say yes, but yes, I think there's a lot of work that we'll have to go through because I'd love to know how this, I mean, this is quite early stages in terms of the research, but the things I'm envisaging are these. So we have lots of different people have different looking teeth. How will that occur, for example? And all of our teeth, even if we just looked at a front tooth, for example, an incisor, everyone's incisor looks different. It's a different shape, a different, maybe a different color. So there's that thing. And it's also, I'd love to know if we would be growing them and then implanting them, which would be a bit like, the dental implants that we do, or whether I think it'd be even more interesting if you could go into the dentist, say, okay, that tooth's gone, we're taking that out and implant something in the bone, just like what happens when we're children. And our teeth are forming inside our jaw. And imagine you're, teething at the age of 65, getting your brand new molar that's growing and comes through. So, yeah, I'd love to see where this goes and where it takes us.
0: Well, the new research, they're calling it regenerative teeth, regenerative research into the human tooth. Other animals can do this. Sharks keep growing adult teeth and replacing them.
4: They do. And, you know, so do this is because I'm weird and I think these things are cool. But rats also, they don't actually lose their teeth. Rats are and rabbits, they continuously grow out. Now, that would be a pretty amazing thing if we could do that. So their teeth are constantly forming as they come through. And all that happens is because they're eating things, it just wears off. And as the tooth wears off, then it starts to keeps growing into the mouth. Animal teeth are also very interesting and diverse for sure.
0: Tony says, I would be the first person to put my hand up and have my teeth regrown. I've spent thousands of dollars on repairing or replacing teeth that have been damaged from crunching on nuts or olive pits. I have fillings, I have implants, I have crowns, but they aren't the same as having your own good, strong teeth, and root canal is so painful. I mean, it would be, if it was affordable to do, to regrow your own teeth back as adults and have them put back into your mouth, your own ones, not somebody else's, that would be incredible.
4: Yeah, it would be. It would be. But I think if we can get, to that stage, I feel like because teeth are so complex, because we are relying on a lot of different cells to work together, and also the timing of each stage as the enamel forms and the dentine forms and so on has to be quite precise. And I think it's quite a miracle when I look at how our teeth form. But it's so, what I'm also trying to get at is so complex that if we, by the time we can get to that stage where we can do that properly for us, I think we'll be able to do a lot more for the rest of our body. And I mean, you know, how wonderful would it be to not have to be on a transplant list, but hey, we will grow a kidney for you because, just to give you some insight, like those cells are actually simpler in some ways.
0: Simpler to grow than a kidney than it is to regrow a tooth.
4: It would be. So that's the complexity in it. So what's happened now is pretty special. Sorry, Renee.
0: So the research is happening, this regenerative teeth research, but you think it's quite a long way away?
4: Well, who knows? I mean, we're also in the era of artificial intelligence, and this kind of work could accelerate depending on how it's harnessed and what we can do with it. Because we're at another segue, but one of the things that AI is also being used for is being able to try to predict potential outcomes for various experiments. So there's every possibility. You could literally create a database, put in what outcomes you expect or you would like to see. And rather than running 100 experiments physically and seeing, 98 fail, perhaps there's a chance that we can narrow that success rate to a point where we can get there faster. So there are many possibilities.
0: One interesting thing, my sister as an adult knocked her front tooth and it became loose.
4: Yes.
0: And she quickly pushed it back into her gum and someone said drink milk, and she did. And luckily when she went to the dentist, the dentist said, I think you're going to be okay. I think that adult tooth has retaken by the gum. Yeah. Is that unusual? Yeah.
4: It's not, but it just depends on how old was your sister when it happened?
0: Oh, she was like 40, in her 40s.
4: Oh, in her 40s. Well, she's very lucky. It may, so it's on, if you can imagine, like it's like an electric cord that the nerves and blood vessels that go into the tooth. And if the electric cord gets severed in some way, then it becomes a problem and the tooth probably would need root canal, which means you go into the center and clean it up. But perhaps what happened with hers was not as severe to sever that connection from the body to the tooth. Has the tooth changed color though? Because that's something that I usually watch out for.
0: Maybe.
4: I don't know. I'm not sure.
0: Yeah, I'm not sure. Probably for her it may have, but to the, you know, to the casual observer, I don't think it has.
4: So
0: interesting.
4: She's very lucky.
0: She is, yeah, in many ways. She has me as a sister.
4: Yes, she does. She is very lucky.
0: Rocha, it's always good to chat to you. I'm going to keep a keen eye on this regenerative tooth research from the UK. But thank you so much for filling in some gaps for us.
4: It's very exciting to see this happen.
0: Indeed.
4: Thanks, Renee.
0: Rocha Verrican is a dentist. She's also with the School of Dentistry at the University of Queensland. I'm Renee Crosh. This is Evenings.
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0: Some good news from Andrew, who was stuck on that Qantas flight. It was meant to be bound for Denpasar at 4:20 this afternoon. We spoke to Andrew at 20 past 8 and he was still on it. He's just texted through that an announcement has just come over the speakers saying we are preparing to depart. Apparently a faulty part has been replaced. It's been tested successfully and I will update once pushback has started. Then we'll need to enter flight mode. Thank you everyone who sent positive vibes our way. It looks like your positive vibes have helped. That's Andrew on QF43. Wow. So they boarded at 3:45 this afternoon. It's a 6-hour flight. It's made it a very long experience, hasn't it? Let's go back to the year 2006.

each week, we take you back to a year to see if it sparks a memory for you. Maybe you'd be prepared to share it with us. 1300 222 702 is the number. 2006 in Australia, the number one song was this. Oh,

0: 2006 was also the year that Lionel Messi played in his first ever World Cup. This year, 2026, it's been his sixth, hasn't it? He was just 18. His debut, coming on as a substitute against Serbia and Montenegro to become the youngest Argentinian to play in a World Cup. The 2006 FIFA World Cup was won by Italy, would you believe it? In this year, 2026, Italy didn't even make it into the World Cup. So there you go. It was also the year that Melbourne hosted the Commonwealth Games. And I think the highlight of the 2006 Melbourne Commonwealth Games would have to have been marathon winner Karen McCann.
1: This is a phenomenal effort. This will go down in the history of Australian marathon running and in the Commonwealth Games history in athletics. A phenomenal effort from this mother of two. Karen McCann, at 39 years of age, will go round again and she takes it. Karen McCann has done it again. Can you believe it?
2: Her home crowd, and this is the swan song that every athlete would want.
0: Do you remember that? Karen McCann winning or defending, I guess, her marathon title, 39 years of age, mother of two, such a battle. It was a gut-wrenching battle for her to win that. And so tragically, just 2 years later, we lost Karen McCann at the age of 41 to breast cancer. So, so sad. But 2006 was certainly a high for Karen McCann and for the Melbourne Commonwealth Games. How ironic that this week it could have been Melbourne's 2026 Commonwealth Games, but they gave it up. Glasgow will be the host of this year's Commonwealth Games. Scott's given us a call in Blacktown, 1300 222 702, sharing memories of where you were 20 years ago in 2006. Hi, Scott.
3: Oh, good day, hang on.
0: What do you remember?
3: We went to watch the Supercross, the dirt bikes in the entertainment centre.
0: Yeah?
3: Yeah, do the Supercross Masters or whatever it was. Because we went there and we wanted to see it for years. And when we turned up, at the back they've got like the pit area where they were like starting the bikes and preparing them and whatnot. Excuse me. And we smelt the two-stroke. And we were like, oh, yeah, we heard the bikes. So we just went and have a little, just a look through the fence to see what we were going to see later on. And the next thing you know, all those securities came. And they're going, oh, get away from the fence. You're trying to steal stuff. We were like, I know, we looked unsavory looking characters. But we were like from the west, like a pack of Westies. And but we were just looking and going, oh, yeah. And then we had to, it took us about 20 minutes to explain that we all had tickets. And we were like, and explain. And then we end up, and once they realised, they ended up walking us in. We got like the VIPs they've got here.
0: Oh, you were VIPs in the end.
3: Oh, they walked us straight in. The security's gone, oh, my bad. Like, sorry, because there was a lot of people like all sniffing around trying to steal stuff from that pit area.
0: Mm.
3: And they thought, well, some of them, and none of them had any tickets. And we had tickets, and then once we explained that, they've gone, sorry. Sorry, boys, and walked us straight through, and
0: good on
3: and
0: you.
3: It was like, how good's that? And we were like, we and the boys were looking at each other and thinking, well, that never happens. How good's this?
0: That never happens. But it happened for you that night. Thank you, Scott, for telling us about it.
4: Aussies have always pulled together to shape this great country.
0: This is now, the census ad from 2006.
4: To build your community's future. Soon, everyone in Australia will be asked to take part in the 2006 census. Census is vital to every part of Australia's future. And you can be confident that your info will be kept 100% confidential. So make sure you fill in your census form. Australia's counting on you.
0: That was Ernie Dingo there in that ad for the census. That year, it showed that the Sydney population reached 4.1 million in terms of residents. There you go. This census coming up in August, August the 13th. They happen every 5 years. Where will you be on August? Is it the 14th or the 13th? It's a Tuesday night, isn't it? Oh, the 11th. The 11th of August. That's this year's census. Going back to 2006, you might remember the Beaconsfield mine rescue with Todd Russell and Brant Webb. Do you remember that? They were trapped for 14 days in a steel cage after the mine collapsed in northern Tasmania. That was such a big media event, wasn't it? All the media were there and we watched on for 14 days to see, yes, to see those two miners pulled out of Beaconsfield. Here it is.
5: A moment of triumph, a remarkable tale of survival against incredible odds. After 14 days trapped in a cage buried in the bowels of the earth, Todd Russell and Brant Webb removed their tags to signal the end of their shift. One can only imagine the joy these families feel, an embrace they almost certainly feared would never come. Union leader Bill Shorten has lived this rescue each and every minute. He says all those who made it happen deserve a medal.
6: Oh, it's sinking, you know. You don't realise how close you get to these things, and I was probably quite affected by it. I'm really, really happy. I'm happy for the families. I'm happy for Todd and Brant. I'm terribly, terribly happy for the rescue workers.
7: Something that my kids will remember for the rest of their lives, I reckon. It was absolutely amazing.
5: And even though they may have wanted to walk all the way to hospital, Todd Russell and Brant Webb conceded to an ambulance ride. In colourful language, he said he was very well. At this, the town could contain itself no longer.
0: That was an extraordinary moment in time, wasn't it? Very sadly, though, the third miner, Larry Knight, was not rescued successfully. But it was just ecstasy for Todd Russell and Brant Webb, who've been trapped for 14 days at Beaconsfield. 2006 was also the year that Steve Irwin died.
8: My daddy was my hero. He was always there for me when I needed him. He listened to me and taught me so many things. But most of all, he was fun. I know that daddy had an important job. He was working to change the world so everyone would love wildlife like he did. He built a hospital to help animals, and he bought lots of land to give animals a safe place to live. He took me and my brother and my mum with him all the time. We filmed together, caught crocodiles together, and loved being in the bush together. I don't want Daddy's passion to ever end. I want to help endangered wildlife just like he did. I have the best Daddy in the whole world, and I will miss him every day. When I see a crocodile, I will always think of him, and I know that Daddy made this zoo so everyone could come and learn to love all the animals. Daddy made this place his whole life. Now it's our turn to help Daddy. Thank you.
0: Yeah, 8-year-old Bindi Irwin speaking at Steve Irwin's memorial service. A very sad moment indeed. 2006, it was also the year that Pluto was reclassified as a dwarf planet.
9: Well, it seems there's a space controversy brewing over the decision to downgrade Pluto. Some scientists have started a petition to get Pluto reinstated as a full-fledged planet. We wanted to get the reaction of stargazers here.
10: I think it should not be downgraded because I like the planet a lot and it's one of my favorite planets.
0: On the text line, what were you doing in 2006? What do you remember from 20 years ago? Thank you very much to our texter who says, yes, the Beaconsfield mine rescue was extraordinary, but do you remember that Richard Carlton died of a heart attack reporting for 60 Minutes, wasn't it? Yes, that was a very tragic turn to that story, wasn't it? So we had the death of Larry Knight, the miner, and then Richard Carlton dying, covering the event for 60 Minutes. It was also the year 2006 that we lost motor racing legend Peter Brock.
11: Peter Brock died doing what he loved.
12: From where I was standing, we could see him come down a section of the road, and then usually about 20 seconds later, they come through our chicane. He didn't come through.
13: I saw him an hour before. I had my head in his car.
11: And how was he?
13: He's fine. He was coming second, so he was doing well.
11: Days after the death of Steve Irwin, a nation again in mourning.
14: I was shocked and saddened to hear of Peter Brock's death. The removal of Brocky takes away an absolute legend of motor racing in Australia.
15: Sadness twice in one week. Two Australian icons gone at virtually the same time.
0: In happier news, 2006 was the year that Keith Urban and Nicole got married.
16: Wedding of the year, event of the decade, celebrity coupling of the millennium, whatever you want to call it, Keith and Nicole are getting hitched. It was always going to be a circus, and the paparazzi haven't let anybody in these gates without a photograph or 3,000. And for the hundreds who gave up their Sunday roast for a celebrity sticky beak, well, this is what they got. A glimpse of the world's most famous bride arriving in an ivory Rolls Royce.
0: Maybe the wedding of the year, but in 2026, it's all come to an end, hasn't it? The social media platform Twitter was launched in June of 2006 by Jack Dorsey, and Google bought YouTube for $1.65 billion. That was probably a very good buy. 2006 was also the year that Chasers were on everything. First broadcast on ABC TV. They had three seasons over 2006, 2007 and 2009. Do you remember Chasers, the war on everything? Or maybe you remember Bondi Rescue. It also debuted on our Australian TV.
17: Bondi Beach, Aussie icon. A playground for most people, disaster zone for others. These are the professional lifeguards who patrol Bondi every day of the year. They put their lives on the line to keep one of the world's busiest beaches safe. 2,500 rescues every summer. Bringing people back from death. Drama on the sand. For the first time, cameras have been given unprecedented access to these elite watermen.
0: Tim's remembering Peter Brock, the king of the mountain. Yes, he was indeed. Lou says, in 2006, I remember sitting outside my daughter's school when I heard the news about superstar Steve Irwin. My daughter got in the car and I was sobbing for the Irwins. I will never forget that sad day. Yeah, it was tragic, wasn't it? What else happened in the year 2006? Well, there was a war in Lebanon. It went for 34 days, a conflict between Israel and Hezbollah. That's eerie, isn't it, that thought? It was also the year that mandatory smoke alarms came into effect. New laws and a public campaign made smoke alarms mandatory in all residential buildings, raising installation rates close to 87% across the state. And 2006 was also the year of Tropical Cyclone Larry. In Queensland was where the most of the destruction was around Innisfail, caused something like $500 million in damage and flattened most of our banana crops. You may remember the price of bananas absolutely soared because of Cyclone Larry. 2006, this was a hit.

0: What do you remember from the year 2006, exactly 20 years ago? Mark in Tuggerah. Hello, Mark.
1: Oh, hello, Renee. I've got a story about it was the time when Steve Irwin passed away, but I was living in Cairns at a place near Cairns, like just near the airport, called Holloway's Beach. And there was a fella that had a problem with a big snake in the roof of his house. they reckon this thing was probably around 5 metres long. And two guys had a go at getting it out. One injured himself. They couldn't. It was too big. And apparently Steve Irwin heard about this and apparently got contact with a guy, said, look, I'll come and get it out. I've got to finish what I've got to do up at Port Douglas, and I'll be down and make a big hoo-ha out of it. And unfortunately, he never made it.
0: Oh, a stingray got him instead.
1: Yeah, yeah. And apparently about 3 or 4 days later, this snake disappeared.
0: Really?
1: But yeah. Steve Irwin was going to go there, and they were going to get this snake out of the roof and make a big sort of like spectacle of it. And unfortunately, he didn't.
0: Yeah. Gosh. Yes. Holloway Beach in Cairns.
1: Yeah, Holloway's Beach in Cairns, yeah. And I remember the cyclone too.
0: Yeah.
1: Very much.
0: Cyclone Larry, that was a big one.
1: Yeah, I remember that. That was a big one, yeah.
0: Good on you, Mark.
1: Very well. But anyway, I thought I'd tell you that story.
0: Thank you so much. I do appreciate it. Coming up to 5 minutes of news at 9 o'clock, I'll catch you on the other side.
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3: ABC News, good evening. I'm Noni Edwards. Outgoing Prime Minister Sir Keir Starmer has thanked the British people for his opportunity to serve in his final speech before he departs from his official residence to see King Charles III and formally resign as Prime Minister. Andy Burnham, the former Mayor of Greater Manchester and new leader of the Labour Party, will succeed Sir Keir Starmer and become Britain's 7th Prime Minister in a decade. In his final speech, Mr Starmer said Britain can change for the better.
4: That we can create a Britain where every child can go as far as their talent will take them. And we can unite different people under our common flag if we don't succumb to that division.
3: Political experts say Mr. Burnham's appointment is unlikely to have much impact on the UK's relationship with Australia. Associate Professor in Politics and International Relations from Monash University, Ben Wellings, says the AUKUS Defence Pact could be revisited, though.
5: The UK-Australia relationship, you know, expressed through AUKUS principally these days, as well as the people-to-people, will keep ticking over. It's a question of whether something like AUKUS comes, you know, under scrutiny of a new government.
3: Elsewhere, Kuwait says its air defence is working to intercept incoming Iranian fire in retaliation for US airstrikes hitting the Islamic Republic. The US conducted a new round of airstrikes targeting Iran after announcing the death of another American service member. The US military says the service member was killed in Iraq on Saturday during the controlled detonation of a downed Iranian drone. Attacks between the US and Iran have intensified since last month's interim deal, meant to permanently end the fighting, crumbled nearly 10 days ago. Back home, One Nation MP Barnaby Joyce says he suspects Australia's richest person paid for Pauline Hanson's recent trip to Italy. During her so-called fact-finding mission overseas, Senator Hanson visited Sicily, where she was spotted several times with friend and political benefactor Gina Reinhart. The One Nation leader has assured the trip will not cost the taxpayer a dollar. Mr. Joyce has told 7:30 it's probable that Ms. Reinhart footed the bill.
6: First of all, I don't know whether that's the case. I suggested that it probably is, but I don't know, Sarah. So I haven't confirmed it. I don't know. Maybe she did it, paid for it all herself. I don't occupy my day worrying about what Pauline has paid for or hasn't paid for.
3: A magistrate has granted bail to a Melbourne woman who's been charged with terrorism offences. Here's court reporter Christian Silver.
7: Rayan Al-Houli is facing up to 10 years behind bars for terror offences and is accused of being a member of Islamic State. She travelled to Syria a decade ago and is accused of living under IS rule and showing her children terrorist propaganda videos. She came back to Australia last year and was arrested 2 months ago. Today, a magistrate agreed there were exceptional circumstances in her case, including the age of the alleged offending, psychological reports, potential legal delays and the need for her to care for her four children. Miss Al-Houli will be required to comply with strict bail conditions.
3: Medical teams are celebrating after a Brisbane mother beat astronomical odds to safely deliver identical quadruplet girls. Emily, Harriet, Alexa and Catherine were born at the Royal Brisbane and Women's Hospital last week. In a rare biological occurrence, they developed from a single fertilised egg and shared the same placenta. Leading obstetrician, Associate Professor Gina Picaro, who wasn't involved in the case, says it's a medical marvel for the mum.
8: The fact that she got pregnant with four, that they were identical, that they all came from the same embryo that split, also that she got to 28 weeks and all four of them seemed to be normally grown and delivered in really good condition. This is an amazing day for that family.
3: Sport now, and the manager of Spain's national football team has praised his team's ability to neutralise a potent Argentina side to win the country's second Men's World Cup. Spain dominated proceedings in front of more than 80,000 fans in New Jersey, with Argentina failing to register a shot on target. Argentina's defence held strong, though, with Spain having to wait until the 106th minute, an extra time, to score the game's only goal. Spain's manager, Luis de la Fuente, says his side's persistence was commendable.
9: In a final against an opponent like Argentina, a single slip can cost you a goal at any moment. And we maintained our intensity and focus right up until the very end.
3: That's the latest ABC News.
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0: Hello, welcome back. Coming up in half an hour or so, it seems that everybody is talking about Christopher Nolan's blockbuster, The Odyssey, aren't they? Have you been to see it? I think it made something like $378 million for its opening weekend, so much more than what was expected. It seems that the world has gone crazy for this blockbuster, started with so many big-named actors, Matt Damon, Anne Hathaway, Tom Holland, Zendaya, Robert Pattinson, Charlize Theron. It's packed. Does it live up to the hype, though? I wonder what Stephen Russell, our film buff, he loves action films, he loves Greek mythology, what will he think of it? And if you've seen it, I would love to hear from you. How does it compare to the other mythical adventure films like

0: mythical adventure films like Clash of the Titans. We'll do a compare and contrast tonight in about 30 or 40 minutes. Tash will be along, Tash Hopman, our evening's producer, with what's trending this week, what's got people talking. But before we do all that, let's chat to Dr. Rick van der Zwaan, our resident neuroscientist. Hello, Rick.
1: Hi, Renee. How are you going?
0: Now, Rick, I was reading recently that Oscar Wilde absolutely loved high ceilings. And he wrote about how the height of a ceiling shapes your entire identity. He said that if you live in a place with a very high ceiling, it promotes a feeling of spatial freedom. It gives you a feeling of abstract free form and creative thinking. Low ceilings, on the other hand, not so. So because he was famously tall, he lived in a house where he had all the ceilings modified. And the story goes that he converted his home into a double-heighted ceiling. So I think the ceiling peak in his Victorian house was something like 6 metres high.
1: That's pretty high.
0: What do you think about that? Do you think there's any truth to high ceilings creating a feeling of cognitive freedom, free form, abstract thinking improves, your creative kind of output is better when you've got a high ceiling?
1: I think that there's a relationship between what you like and those things. So spaces where you can relax, spaces where you can feel expansive, are going to promote creativity. One of the things that we know for sure is that when people are relaxed and when they've got time and space around them, that's when we see great creation. And being relaxed can even be asleep. Science is replete with examples of people who go to sleep, you know, having worried over a problem for months and months and months, and then wake up next morning, no reason why, but with the answer to that problem. But interestingly, Renee, in the neuroscience and psychology literature, the relationship between spaces and creativity or other types of thinking is really controversial. In fact, of all the things that we've talked about, it's the one that's probably the most contested space of all. So when we're talking about space, we're in contested space, right?
0: I mean, people talk about the cathedral effect, don't they? The largesse.
1: They do.
0: The largesse of being in this kind of huge, monolithic, cathedral-style space. It kind of does make sense to me that you would think large, being in a large space.
1: Well, one of the things that you often feel when you walk into a very, very big building, and my most prominent memory of this is I visited the Sagrada Familia in
0: Barcelona,
1: and I walked into that building and was just awestruck. And, you know, it wasn't my first rodeo. I had been in plenty of cathedrals before, you know, as you get dragged around Europe with friends and so on. So I've been in lots of big churches and they're all amazing, right? They're all incredible feats of architecture and they're awe-inspiring. But it was Barcelona where I really had that feeling of, wow, this is quite truly jaw-dropping, awe-inspiring. And I think in those places that can create that brain state, what it does is frees you up to have other types of cognitions. So if you're awestruck, it's like being inspired, right? Your defences are down, you're completely in the moment, and that's when creativity, you know, that's when creativity can happen, because the things that you normally worry about, the things that are distractions, are stripped away and you're right in that moment with just one sort of emotion that's over the top of everything else, and that opens the doors. So, yeah, I think that in those really big buildings, that cathedral effect can happen. But the thing that we see across the literature is it's completely muddled by preferences and by mood state. So, we often have states where, you know what, we want to get into our a snug chair and

0: bundle up and wrap a blanket around us. We don't want a big space. We want a little space. And so that's the thing that confounds a lot of the research. It's hard to control for mood and it's hard to control for taste.
1: Mm. But do you go along with the idea that the high vertical space kind of gives you a broader, bigger picture thinking, whereas a smaller, snug place would give you a narrower, detail-orientated focus?
0: Yeah, I think that, and I think that you see that also in the way people construct their workspaces. Often when we sit down at our desk, we're working on something, we're thinking about something specific. So sitting down at your desk, quite an attention focusing thing, and very often it's the minutiae that you're concentrating on. Maybe my preparing to talk to you tonight, getting through a bit of the literature to catch up, and you're deciding what questions you're going to ask. You're just thinking about something very, very specific, and there are not many people that would set up a small desk in a very, very, in the middle of a very, very big room for that. And that's not by chance, and it's not just by opportunity. Lots of people could do that, but people don't. They put their desks against things, and they put things around them, and they put things on the desk. And so unconsciously we're stacking that environment to be proximal, lots of stuff around us, and that helps us focus. So, yeah, there is strong anecdotal evidence that people do it. We have just not unpacked the mechanisms.
1: Mm, fascinating. Dr. Rick Van der Zwaan is here. You might have some thoughts on this, and I'd love to hear from you. 1-300-222-702. We're moving towards the big HSC exams. We've begun term 3, and lots of kids in their years 11 and 12, particularly year 12, will be studying furiously at this point in time. There is some study, though, Rick, from Deakin University that looks at the height of the ceiling in the exam room.
0: Yep.
1: And the suggestion that the very high ceiling gymnasiums or school halls or those sorts of spaces, exhibition style buildings, are not so conducive to good exam outcome.
0: Yeah, and that's part of the controversy in this space. So that was a great paper. It's only a couple of years old. I think it was in the Journal of Environmental Psychology and then appeared elsewhere as a narrative story. But in the great process of science, one of the things about being a scientist is that you've got to get rid of your ego because you're going to get plenty of commentary and criticism. And in fact, the whole scientific method is based on disproof rather than proof. You set up a situation where you can potentially disprove a theory, and if the disproof fails, then you've got more evidence that the theory is right. You're not looking for confirmation, you're looking for disproof in science. And so these researchers did put that paper out. It was a great paper, good thinking. But in the commentary that followed and the feedback that they got, someone pointed out something in their calculations, and they went back and had another look and didn't get the effect that they thought they had. And then the paper was subsequently retracted. And that's... that's one example across this whole space that it's very hard to show. As I said a minute ago, there's anecdotal evidence, but really hard science is hard to come by. One of the things that we do know, and this is probably the most interesting paper, a group of researchers in the same year, actually, as those Australian researchers, did some EEG work, so not measuring behaviours or anything per se, but measuring electrical activity in brains, and they were interested in classroom design. So a very, very similar question. And what they found was that that if you took into account furniture and the shape of the room and the size of the room and the height of the ceiling, you could actually set up situations, but it depended on all of those things. So it's not just the building, it's what's in the building or the room. It depended on all of those things, but you could set up spaces that would improve concentration or would improve creativity. And so those spaces obviously down-ramp things like stress, they're relaxing, and they allow people to focus on and concentrate on whatever it is that they're meant to concentrate on. And one of the things about exams, you know, and I used to talk about this a lot to my students, one of the things I'd always suggest to them is if they could go to the exam room, wherever it was, whether it's a lecture theatre, the Great Hall, you know, just a tutorial room, go and do a bit of study in there and get used to that environment, because familiarity gives you a whole lot of contextual cues, and those contextual cues help your memory as much as anything else, as much as the shape of the room or anything else.
1: But if you go along with Oscar Wilde, so his thinking is to be creative and broad thinking, big picture. You want the high ceiling. But really, in an exam, you don't necessarily want that. You want focused thinking. You want that very detail-oriented thinking to just be able to get down onto paper what you know, don't you?
0: Yep. But part of Oscar Wilde's story is taste. You know, he was, as you say, a famously tall man, and especially for the times. So he would be tall today. So during the time of his life, he was very, very tall. And he obviously found those big open spaces comforting. But there are people who don't like those spaces. And so if they're in those sorts of spaces, they can find it distracting, which is why, you know, getting into those spaces and you know, spending a little bit of time there to familiarise yourself, to take the edge off it, if you like, it is so important. You know, it's one less variable on the day when you're going to sit that really important exam. And I know schools that do, you know, let study groups use the place where they're going to do the exams and stuff just for that very reason. Mm. So it's quite taste driven, and we see that even and it's even cultural. So there's a really interesting research literature that shows that in Western cultures, people tend to focus on details. You know, we're interested in what's in the room and displacement and so on. Whereas in some Asian cultures, it's much more holistic. And I can remember even back when I was a student, which is a fair while ago now. I've still got some tablets in my room, clay tablets. But even then, you know, there were studies coming out that showed, for example, that if you had a photo of an office, a whole office, so taken from a corner, if you like, and asked people to describe it, people from Germany would tell you, well, there's a desk, and on the desk there's a telephone in this corner, and there's a light here, and it's the, you know, give you details about what's on the desk. And they compared that to their Korean participants who took a whole picture, you know, so they wouldn't talk about the desk, they'd describe the room and the feeling in the room. And that's driven not just by individual differences, but by cultural differences as well. So the thing layered over all of this, you know, there's lots of layers to this. One of the things layered over all of this is our cultural perspectives as well. What is it that's important? What is it that we normally concentrate on?
1: Dr. Rick van der Zwaan is here. We're talking about ceiling heights and how that might affect cognition. Tell us about liminal spaces, Rick, or the in-between spaces. So, airport, hallways, stairwells, how do they affect how we think and feel?
0: Yeah, liminal spaces are absolutely fascinating. So a liminal space is a transition space, a space that you wouldn't normally occupy except to move through. So long corridors, those spaces in a bit of Gothic horror where, you know, there'd be an echo down a long hallway. Or an alley. Even an alley is a liminal space. It's not a space that you occupy. You might go and put the rubbish out there, or you might have to transit it, but it's not a space that you're going to sit in. And liminal spaces are really, really interesting because they're not quite built for or designed for occupation. And so in the built environment, we spend a lot of time in rooms, and we spend a lot of time in offices and other sorts of spaces. But and we do frequently translate through liminal spaces, a hallway or a corridor or whatever, but we don't spend lots of time there. And one of the things about liminal spaces is they sound different, they look different, the lighting's different, and those differences all are contributing to feelings of ambiguity. And so what we see in liminal spaces is the opposite to the cathedral effect. people become a bit more aware of their environment. You know, they're looking into those darkened corners, or they're looking, you know, they're checking the doorways or the windows as they walk past rooms, just to try and make sure that they understand what's going on in that liminal space. I actually had a really, I was with a colleague at the conference center in Adelaide, and it was late evening, or yeah, it was in the evening. There weren't many people around, and we couldn't quite find our way out of the building. And so you're walking through this really interesting, beautiful building, but in these kind of curvy corridors where you're not quite sure whether it's a door or just a window, and so on. And it can be quite unsettling. It can feel a bit eerie, if you like. And in fact, liminal spaces, there's some researchers who talk about liminal spaces as the built equivalent of the uncanny valley. You remember we talked about how when animations or robots look very human but not quite human enough, we find them unsettling.
1: Mm.
0: There's some evidence that for exactly the same reason, liminal spaces are the uncanny valley of buildings.
1: There you go, the neuroscience of the space around us and the space above us. Stay away from the stairwells, the hotel hallways, the empty airports. It's unnerving. It's probably ambiguous, and it could make you feel, a sense of eeriness. Hey, Rick, always great to chat. Thank you so much for being here.
0: Thanks, Renee. Take care. See ya.
1: 23 minutes past 9. Natasha Hotman next with what's trending, what everyone's talking about. Yeah.

0: Of course, Michael Hutchins. In Excess, new sensation. Thank you very much. Neil says, the creepy movie Backrooms, we were discussing that just the other week, draws upon the eerie nature of transitional spaces or liminal spaces. It does, Neil. Good, very good contribution. Thank you. And regarding the ability to regrow human teeth, either in a lab or inside your own mouth, we spoke about that research about an hour ago on the show. One texter here says, I was born with a missing adult tooth. I went to a prosthodontist about 6 years ago expecting to get an implant, and they were hopeful that we would be able to regrow teeth in my lifetime. So they decided to do a temporary bonded bridge instead of an implant. I am really looking forward to hopefully regrowing my teeth one day. Yes, regenerative teeth research is what we chatted about. It's happening overseas. Whether it will happen in the next few years or not, we will have to wait to see.
1: We've been out on the streets.
2: Hi, my name is Jay and I live in beautiful Georgetown.
1: Finding out why you love where you live.
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1: On 1233 ABC Newcastle. 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
0: Let's find out what everybody's talking about.

0: evening's producer, Natasha Hopman. Hello to you.
1: Hello, Renee.
0: So what have you dished up for us tonight, Tash? What's everyone talking about?
1: Well, the first thing that I had to acknowledge was the World Cup halftime show, which, first of its kind, it disappointed some. It didn't disappoint me, really. I enjoyed it.
0: Mm-hmm. What did you like about it?
1: Well, what I liked mostly was I think Shakira was the shining star of it. I've loved listening to her, anthem, Die Die. I think every single time it's come on the radio when we've talked about the World Cup, I've enjoyed dancing to it. So to see it, you know, on the huge stage, and she brought the dance troupe that she had in her music video. She promised them that she'd bring them to the US. It's Uganda's Ghetto Kids is the name of the dance troupe. They were a troupe founded by a former maths teacher. So to have them all there, it must have just been an amazing experience for those kids to be there.
0: I think she was the best part of the very long halftime show in the weary early hours of this morning. Here she is.

0: The 2026 World Cup halftime show, the finals this morning, our time, the Americanization, if you like, of the FIFA World Cup. What did you think? Was it good? Were you indifferent? Was it terrible? What did you think, Tash, of Madonna?
1: I liked her performance. You thought it was strange that she was underneath the stadium for a lot of it and then sort of came out through the entrance. I didn't mind it. I thought she was energetic. It was fun. She did a version of her 2000 hit music. Then following that, BTS sang their hit Dynamite. The Muppets, Sesame Street characters turned
0: up. Did you like
1: up.
0: The Muppets?
1: I didn't mind the Muppets. They did a bit of The Row as well with that orchestra. I thought that was fun. I thought they were showcasing key parts of American culture. And they also enlisted the help of Ted Lasso, which I thought was quite... I enjoyed that part too, which I've got a bit of a grab of that too.
0: Do you?
1: Mm.
0: I've got Justin Bieber.
1: Yeah.
0: Is that it?
1: Well, the thing is Ted Lasso introduced Justin Bieber.
0: Oh, here we go. Let's take a listen.
2: Coach, I got to say, the first half of halftime knocked my darn socks off.
3: Spectacular, baby.
2: I mean, how the heck is anyone going to be able to follow all that?
4: Going to be tough.
2: Yep. Yeah, you know what I think we need? We need some heart. You know, someone that has some soul. You know, someone who can bring the love. Oh, you think of what I'm thinking?
4: One step ahead of you, coach.
2: You always are. All right, young man, let's go. It's your big shot. Okay. Now listen to me. Go out there. Don't be nervous. Nobody's watching. All right? Make us proud.

0: Sorry, Tash. It just didn't work for me.
1: I mean, in a high energy performance, I understand slowing it down might not have been the vibe.
0: It was a guitar and a solo performance singing your new song, Hallelujah. Mm. Justin Bieber, that's just not it.
1: Yeah, I think what they were trying to do with that song was lean into this social media trend that stirred when he did release that. When he first released it, it was this huge trend that people would post things that they were grateful for and they'd list off the things that they love in their life and they said Hallelujah after it. For example, great coffee, Hallelujah. Fresh sheets out the dryer, Hallelujah. Working with Renee, Hallelujah.
0: Well, I like that. Mm. Look, I think that's very sweet for a Justin Bieber show, a concert, yes. But this is the FIFA World Cup. It's actually got nothing to do with Ted Lasso. It's got nothing to do with Madonna. It does have everything to do with Shakira.
1: It does.
0: That's why I love that.
1: Me too. She is just the queen of FIFA, isn't she?
0: Yeah.
1: And all of her songs have been such huge hits. True.
0: Mm. And the World Cup is not about America.
1: No.
0: You know, they're not known as a country that performs at the pointy end of the World Cup, and that's okay.
1: It's totally fine.
0: Fantastic for them to host it, but to sort of change things to suit an American kind of showcase, I'm not sure. I'm not sure. Maybe I'm wrong. Maybe you're right. What are they saying online? Is the general vibe yay or nay?
1: I think parts of it yay, parts of it nay. Some people say that the halftime show was better than the rousing speech from Tom Cruise and the American national anthem. People aren't loving the Americanization of it. I think that is general consensus, and Trump's interventions and making it him spotlighting himself as part of the World Cup. People aren't enjoying that particularly.
0: No. He did stay on the stage for a very long time.
1: Yes, he did.
0: Much to the kind of bemusement, I think, of the Spanish team who really were trying to enjoy a moment for themselves. Moving on, what else are people kind of curious about?
1: So the latest bizarre food trend comes from Arnott's. It's a new flavour of Arnott's shapes called pizza shapes.
0: Pizza.
1: Pizza with a B.
0: Oh, pizza.
1: Which is a combination of their barbecue flavour and their pizza flavour. And when it was first released that they were going to create this new blend of their classic barbecue flavour and pizza flavour, it was announced in late March. People just assumed it was an April Fool's joke. You know, 4 months later, it's come to fruition and now these shapes exist and they're on shelves and people are trying them. And it's had some mixed reviews.
0: Is it just like having a barbecue shape with a pizza shape together?
1: And I think that's what the reviews have said.
0: Right.
1: If anyone has tried them, I'd love to know what their thoughts are on it. But yes, so many food vloggers have reported that they just taste like barbecue shapes. A touch of pizza, apparently about 10% pizza has been a report. And it's just a pizza shape. So they're saying it's a bit gimmicky. It's not the first big brand to do something like this. So, yes, it's something people are saying was an April Fool's joke that's turned into reality.
0: yes, lots of marketing strategies for brands try to, I guess it's a blend, isn't it, of two popular items from that company.
1: Marketing strategists say it's turning a nostalgic brand into something new and it creates this bizarre combo that people end up talking about wanting to try. I mean, I get why people do want to try bizarre things. There is some novelty to it. I mean, previous brands like Twisties did Chick Cheese, which was chicken and cheese Twisties. Smith's, they have done some zany flavours, including Smith's Lamington Chips. So they were released in 2019 ahead of Australia Day. So it's not the first time something bizarre has stocked our shelves. So I think this is the latest one and we'll see how long it lasts because most of these food trends do have a short amount of time usually.
0: Mm. One thing I did notice today, I was shopping at my local supermarket and I know for years we've been talking about shrinkflation, how so many items have been shrunk same price, but you get 10 in the packet, not 12, or you get a smaller amount. But I was gobsmacked. Every single item that I bought had shrunk to how much meat was in the meat tray, to the breadstick. The French stick that I bought was 3/4 the size. The bagels that I bought, normally it's a packet of 6 bagels. There were only 4 in the packet and they were much smaller. And I think for the first time in a long time, it really smacked me in the face at how far the shrinkflation has gone.
1: It particularly comes up around Easter time when people compare chocolates and the price of Easter chocolate versus the quantity of it that they get. But to see it across so many different brands, that is pretty shocking.
0: On the text line, Tony says, Canada and Mexico also hosted this year's World Cup. Therefore, it shouldn't have all been about the United States of America.
1: That is a valid point.
0: But Carl says, no dissing on Ted Lasso, please. Mr. Lasso was the best football coach and he's an all-round great guy. He has everything to do with worldly soccer competitions. Besides, the show was my favourite weekly watch just a few years ago. It was a great show. I do not deny that, Carl. It was brilliant, but it was a fictional. It was a fictional television show.
1: But it was a bright spot. It did make me smile. So, I mean, whether you liked Ted Lasso or not, I did think that it was a fun part of the halftime show. Yeah. And it's what made it something special, at least for me to watch.
0: Yeah. I just think that halftime entertainment needs to be that real stadium, performance, that the energy that Shakira brought.
1: Not intimate acoustic guitar.
0: No. But that's, look, that's just my thought. This is my favourite part. Thank you, Tash.
1: Thanks, Renee.
0: I'm very happy for you to disagree. Did you love it? Tell me what part of the halftime entertainment you absolutely loved. Was there a moment that was better than Shakira? Ben in Sale says, what about salt and vinegar cheesels? Salt and vinegar cheesels. I haven't come across them. Someone else is saying Cadbury mixed Cadbury dairy milk and Vegemite for a brief time back in 2015. Well, there you go. We're off to the movies next. If you've seen The Odyssey, you have to call in and tell us, what was it like?

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4: Does it live up to the hype? There has been so much talk around Christopher Nolan's latest film starring this stellar cast of Matt Damon, Anne Hathaway, Tom Holland, Zendaya, Robert Pattinson, Charlize Theron. So much television advertising. If you watched The State of Origin the other week, it was just chock-a-block filled with advertising for The Odyssey. You may have seen social media, your social media filled with promotional guff. So many different stories about the fashion, the clothing, the IMAX angle. But does it live up to the hype? Tony has texted in, my daughter saw The Odyssey and I don't think it did live up to the hype. She found it too long, too intense, too heavy. Some of the actors were miscast and the American accents of some of the characters were very annoying. I'm going to see it later in the week, though, with an open mind. And who doesn't love a classic sword and sandal epic blockbuster? Thank you, Tony. Stephen Russell is a movie critic. He's also a lover of action adventure movies. He loves Greek mythology. So did he love The Odyssey? Hello, Stephen.
5: Renee, I'm afraid I have to admit straight up, you know, the entire world loves this film. All the critics love it. Everyone is going to see it. But I agree with Tony's daughter. It did not work for me.
4: For the same reasons?
5: Yeah, look, there's a whole bunch of reasons, but I think one of the things that Christopher Nolan does, you know, your listeners would know him from Oppenheimer, from Tenet, from Memento. The bigger his films got, the more sort of self-serious they are. And one of the things that I find really disappointing with this film is that if you're going to, you know, tackle two of Homer's great epic poems in the Iliad and the Odyssey, and, you know, they're full of monsters, Renee. They're full of gods. They're full of, you know, mighty heroes. You kind of want it to be exciting, full of action. You want it to be full of magic. But, you know, all of the gods here, they make them really kind of workaday and basically essentially like the humans. So even the monsters, Renee, they're kind of very boring designs. And it's almost like he was scared of the wonder of this story.
4: Well, it is a wondrous story. It's the story of the King of Ithaca, Odysseus, played by Matt Damon, trying to get home after the Trojan War. It takes him 10 years to get home to see his beloved wife, Penelope, and lots of things happen along the way. Do you actually get to see the famous Trojan horse event with
5: you
4: Helen of
5: do.
4: Troy?
5: You do. So that's the kind of trick of this story. It's not just the Odyssey. It also tells the Iliad. So you will see the Trojan horse dreamt up by Odysseus so he can get into this impregnable fortress city. And you will also see the destruction of Troy. And that's kind of done in little bits and pieces of flashbacks while he's trying to get home. And the funniest bit, actually, you know, of this whole 7-year journey, Renee, 10 years to get home, but he spends 7 of that on one particular island hanging out with Charlize Theron. I mean, who wouldn't? You know, she's pretty beautiful. I can understand. But as far as Nolan's films suggest, they don't even, I don't know how to put this on the ABC, but they don't really get up to any hanky-panky. He's not really into having sex in his films, Renee.
4: Okay. That's all right with me. I'm happy
6: well,
4: for
6: there
4: that.
6: You go.
4: Do you have to see it at an IMAX cinema because of the way it's being shot on IMAX cameras?
5: Look, in a way, I would highly recommend if you can get to an IMAX cinema, that's the best way to see it because it was entirely shot in IMAX, which, as you know, is kind of a taller rectangle rather than the usual sideways one. You'll basically lose the top and the bottom of the screen. You know, you'll lose bits of the film if you don't see it in IMAX.
4: Because I was reading of an American fellow who has flown to Melbourne
5: yes.
4: to watch to watch The Odyssey at Melbourne's IMAX cinema because it's one of the biggest ones in the world and maybe one of the most impressive IMAX screens, you know, in the Southern Hemisphere.
5: Absolutely, Renee. And one of the unusual things about the Melbourne one in particular is that it's one of only, I think, 40 in the whole world that can actually play IMAX film on film. So it's not digitally screened. It's actually, you know, going round the old projector in the old-fashioned way. So that's why that guy, he's obviously a total film nut. And, you know, and all credit to him. If you love cinema, that is one of the unique experiences for sure.
4: Here's some thoughts from our listeners. Viv says, I saw The Odyssey. I really like the storytelling choices. I love the costuming, the use of 1,000 real extras to avoid the CGI feel in battle scenes.
5: Yes.
4: And I love Matt Damon as King. I'll be going again.
5: Yeah, people love it, Renee. It doesn't really matter what I say. And look, I really wanted to love it. You know, I cannot underestimate how much of a geek I am, Renee. I spent most of my childhood memorising the names of pretty much every single Greek god, monster and hero.
4: So you love Greek mythology. You love Homer's story.
5: And, I do.
4: And do you like Matt Damon? Do you like the characters, the actors that are in this, Anne Hathaway and Matt Damon being the leading actors?
5: Look, I think they're good actors and I really enjoy them in most of the films. I'm not convinced, like Tony's daughter, I'm not convinced that they're cast right here. And for instance, Renee, I watched one even just 4 years ago called The Return by Umberto Pasolini. And for example, that cast Ralph Fiennes as Odysseus and Juliette Binoche as Penelope. And now I think they're two of the best actors in the world. And so I preferred The Return to Nolan's Odyssey.
4: Oh, Janet's agreeing with you. She said, I preferred The Return. But she said, I love this quote that I read today in The Times that went, we didn't like the reduced roles for women in Nolan's film. Every once in a while, the goddess Athena, Zendaya, will appear at Odysseus's side to judge his actions, mostly by offering a scowl of disapproval, the sort of face a wife makes when her husband loads the dishwasher the wrong way.
5: And look, Renee, I think it's a fair criticism. Nolan has come in for a lot of cop for not really writing, you know, meaty roles for women. The one thing I will say in his credit here, there are a lot more women roles in this one. You know, you do have Zendaya. You've also, I mean, probably the best performance in the whole film for me is Samantha Morton, who plays the witch Circe, who's also a goddess in her own right. And she has an incredible scene where, you know, if you don't know the mythology, I won't give it away, but she casts a spell that means that they kind of, the sailors that work with Odysseus all change shape, and there's some really great physical prosthetic work in there to kind of make that body horror really quite trippy. And that's probably my favourite scene in the film.
4: So a huge blockbuster, a huge budget, $250 million US dollars to make.
5: Yes.
4: Will they get all that money back?
5: They already have, Renee. Believe it or not, it is his biggest opening of all time in his career. It's already made something like $260 million globally just in the opening weekend. Now, you know, obviously, as you mentioned, there's been an enormous amount spent on marketing as well. But I would say, given that all the reviews are pretty glowing and that cinemas are booked out for 4 weeks, some of them in advance, I think it's going to pretty safely come home, you know, after this Odyssey with plenty in the bank.
4: Taz says, I saw The Odyssey tonight. It's the most extraordinary movie. Don't listen. It's one of the best movies ever made, says Taz.
5: I'm on my own, Renee, here. I think
4: it's very mixed. I mean, they're very mixed. I mean, there has been a lot of hype. There's a lot of talk about it. It's got this star-studded cast. It is Christopher Nolan. So it's got a lot of things going for it. And I love the fact that he's saying, I want this film to be seen in the cinema. I don't want to use CGI. I don't want to, you know, have a film that just comes out on streaming services. That's not what filmmakers do. We provide an experience for you to come to the cinema. Yeah.
5: Absolutely, Rene. You know, and I cannot fault him on that. He's a true champion of cinema, including, as I said, you know, shooting on film, you know, the old-fashioned way. All the monsters are, for the most part, made by, you know, kind of stop-motion puppets, pretty much the way Ray Harryhausen once did way, way back in the 60s through to the 80s. And those films of my childhood, like Clash of the Titans and, you know, The Voyage of Sinbad and Jason and the Argonaut. So I do credit him for doing that, at least.
4: So speaking of Clash of the Titans, another big blockbuster that you've loved.
5: My favourite.
4: Came out in what, the early 80s?
5: Yeah, 1981.
4: Uh-huh. So how does it compare and contrast for you, The Odyssey with Clash of the Titans?
5: So Nolan's Odyssey is very kind of street level. It's very focused on the humans. It minimises the gods. It makes the monsters kind of beige looking. Clash of the Titans is an all-out sword and sandal epic. You know, you've got Medusa with the snake head, you've got the giant titanic kraken, the sea monster, you've got the winged horse, you know, Pegasus. It has so much going on for it. It even, you know, has some of the greatest actors of all time. It's got Larry Olivier as Zeus. You know, you've got Claire Bloom as Hera, the king and queen of the gods. And you've even got the late, great, incredible Maggie Smith, who was her husband was the writer Beverly Cross. Now, she even plays the sea god Thetis, but not as the god, as a giant statue that loses its head. And then Maggie Smith, you know, as she did so wonderfully in Downton Abbey, kind of serves everyone to rights. And I just love it.
4: And does it also have Sam Worthington in it?
5: No. So they remade Clash of the Titans in, I want to say, around about 2015. But yeah, he was in the remake as the hero Perseus, who in the Clash of the Titans 1981 was played by Harry Hamlin. But that one's not as good, Renee, because that's the opposite of Nolan. That's all CGI. And whereas in Clash of the Titans, way back in 1981, they made all those monsters by basically stop animating, you know, puppets and then superimposing them into the background. You know, you'll think of the skeleton battle. I think it's in Jason and the Argonauts. But yeah, they went to great lengths to achieve incredible monsters back before computer graphics were a thing.
4: Mm. So in a couple of weeks, the Spider-Man film, also starring Tom Holland and Zendaya, who happened to be in The Odyssey, that's going to come out. What will happen? Will it knock off The Odyssey from the top billing movie?
5: Well, it'll be really interesting to see, because Marvel has struggled in recent years. They've kind of lost a lot of momentum. Now, the Spider-Man ones, they're co-produced by Sony and they're slightly different. Tom Holland and Zendaya are really popular, so it'll be really interesting to see, but I suspect there's room for both. And then, of course, you've also got Zendaya coming up in another giant epic in June 3 soon enough as well.
4: Gee, she's been busy.
5: She really has. She's pretty much contractually obliged to be in every film right now, Renee.
4: Stephen, always great to chat to you. Thank you so much for your time tonight.
5: Thank you so much. Bye-bye.
4: That's Stephen Russell. This is Eliza Hull. The song's Hotel Room. We'll find out in a minute what's coming up for you with Nightlife and Phil Clark when he joins us. Myself last week.

Mo in Canberra says, but why does the Odyssey have to be nearly 3 hours long? I don't want to go. It's just way too long for me. The daughter of Taz has texted in, Maya, who says, I completely disagree with my dad. I almost fell asleep in the Odyssey. I only went for Tom Holland.

0: home to you.
1: That's Eliza Hull. The song is Hotel Room. Just a few minutes away from the 10 o'clock news, and then after 5 minutes of news, Phil Clark will be with you on the radio, and he's with us now. Hello, Phil.
2: Hi, Renee. How are you?
1: Oh, I'm very well. What do you got coming up?
2: We've got plenty coming up. We'll talk teeth in our first hour too. So if you've got problems, call Chris Sanzaro and he'll have his remedies for you. What else are we doing tonight? Emily Barrett will lead the Nightlife News Breakdown. We're looking at the low wages for many disabled people. Science with Charlie Lineweaver. There's a distant planet which with a habitable atmosphere. I can think of some candidates who we should send there, I think, Renee. Monday night travel, we're going to Vietnam, which will be great news too. We're looking forward to that. And issues of the day after the Mighty Challenge. Mm. How about Ryan Fox, the tubby Kiwi who becomes only the second New Zealander to win the British Open? Redemption stories. There might be some favourite older sports people who've won championships that you can think of. We'll talk about that. And Bruce Warby with American Insight. It's all coming your way.
1: Very good. Looking forward to that, Phil. I'll catch you same time tomorrow. You have a great night. I'm Renee Grosch. This is Evenings.
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4: ABC News with Noni Edwards. Andy Burnham is officially Britain's new Prime Minister. Mr. Burnham has formally accepted an invitation from King Charles to form government. Buckingham Palace has released a photo of the two men shaking hands. The ceremony, known as Kissing Hands, marks the transfer of power from former leader Sir Keir Starmer to Mr. Burnham. He replaced Sir Keir Starmer as leader of the centre-left governing Labour Party last week. Outgoing Prime Minister Starmer says he's hopeful Britain can change for the better and that politics will always be a team sport. He says he's hopeful for the future.
5: So as I now pass the baton to Andy Burnham, I wish him every success. He has my full support. And finally, I want to thank once again my family, Vic and our children, my team.
4: Elsewhere, US Secretary of State Marco Rubio says the United States will always have its door open to a diplomatic solution and will continue to try with Iran. The comments come as the US conducted a new round of airstrikes targeting Iran after announcing the death of another American service member. Iran responded by launching an attack targeting Bahrain, the home of the US Navy's Fifth Fleet, and Kuwait. Mr. Rubio says Iran is not complying with the recent agreement set out to negotiate a permanent end to the war.
6: I mean, the straits are supposed to be open, free of tolls, free of attack, free of all the things they're doing against these ships. So they can't have an MOU that's alive if they're violating the terms of it.
4: The Embassy of Israel has challenged Labour's proposed position on Israel and Palestine ahead of the party's national conference later in the week. The embassy argues Labour's draft national platform places too much responsibility for ongoing conflict on Israel and not enough on Palestinian leaders or Hamas. Labour's draft position includes the opposition of settler violence and the condemnation of recent Israeli laws approving the death penalty for Palestinians who murder Israelis. The platform will be put to delegates at the national conference in Adelaide, which begins on Thursday. Analysts predict Prime Minister Anthony Albanese will use his party's national conference to cement Labour's stance on migration. It follows recent comments from One Nation leader Pauline Hanson, which lamented the end of the White Australia policy. Veteran political strategist Bruce Hawker, who's previously worked with Labour governments, says older voters may still align with Senator Hanson's comments and that it's up to Mr. Albanese to move the Labour Party even further away from a policy it once supported.
7: Some people who are older probably have nostalgic feelings about that. And I think that they also are very concerned sometimes about immigration levels. So Hanson's played on that. And I think Albanese will have to go to lengths to make sure that people understand that that is a far cry from what Labor is these days.
4: Alibaba's AliExpress says a record $900 million fine handed out by EU tech regulators for not doing enough to tackle illegal and counterfeit products on its platform was disproportionate. The fine was the third issued by the European Commission under the EU's landmark Digital Services Act, which requires very large online platforms to do more to counter illegal and harmful content. In an email statement, AliExpress says it disagrees with today's decision and the disproportionate fine. The company says it's reviewing the decision and considering all available options. Indian officials say at least 25 people have died in floods and landslides caused by torrential rain across northern and northeastern parts of the country over the weekend. India's weather office says active monsoon conditions are likely to persist over northwest, east and northeast India during the next 6 to 7 days. In neighbouring Nepal, authorities say 27 people have been killed, one remains missing and dozens have been injured since the monsoon began in mid-June. To sport now, and Argentina fans have been left heartbroken after their team's 1-0 loss to Spain in the Men's Soccer World Cup final. It was also widely expected to be champion player Lionel Messi's last World Cup appearance, having played in a record 34 games over 6 tournaments with a total of 21 goals. Former Socceroo and Stan Sport analyst Craig Foster says this tournament would have been hard for the 39-year-old.
0: He just couldn't back up, I don't think. Three days only between all of the knockout stage. And in the end, that quality of football from a brilliant, brilliant Spanish team was too much even for the great Lionel Messi to carry his team back.
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2: Yes, well, hello, and how are you? Philip Clark with you on ABC Radio. Hey, it's Monday. It's the 20th of July. Great weekend. Hope you're well. Thanks for joining us. First hour of the program. It's 6 past 10 Eastern. It's 6 past 8 in WA. Hi, everyone in the in South Australia and the Northern Territory. It's 24 to 10. We're everywhere around the country, so you're getting us. You should be getting us on broadcast, on digital, on your TV channel 25. You can get us on the ABC Listen app. Or streams off the website, abc.net.au/nightlife, and plenty of things to talk about on the app, by the way, too. If you want to grab last week's broadcast, Motor Talk with Toby Hagen, there's some terrific stuff there. Also, foreign correspondent Stephen Erlang

0: so-called Forever Wars. All of that there as well. Andy Burnham has arrived at number 10 Downing Street. He's the new British Prime Minister. All this happening as we speak.
1: I will put the care of people at the heart of everything I do. I will give this my all, and I ask you all to pull with me. Let's build a new national sense of unity, of common purpose and positivity. Let us make this the moment when Britain starts to believe again, the moment we bring back hope. Thank you very much, everybody.
0: Yes, well, he spoke outside number 10 Downing Street without the lectern. He was getting down and dirty with the people, as it were, and mixing with the crowd as he spoke. So we shall see. He has obviously a mountain to climb as the changeover occurred. Just as we're going to air now, that was all live from Downing Street. And they both visited the palace and... Keir Starmer's handed in the keys and the new door key's been cut and given to Andy Burnham. Anyway, more of that later on as well. 1-300-800-222 is my number. You can text me 0467-922-702. Coming up in our first hour, Dr. Chris Zanzara is going to join us, the president of the Australian Dental Association. Now, we've talked to Chris before in the past about your oral health. So we'll do it again tonight. If you've got problems with your choppers, then give him a call. 1-300-800-222 is the number. Keep that handy. 1-300-800-222. I wonder how up to date you are with your dentist visits. Well, given the cost of these things these days, probably not very up to date. We'll talk about that too, as to why we seem in this country just unwilling or unable to get a better degree of access to dental care for people who are hard up, as well as others too. Chris is a working dentist. He's based in Launceston, so he'll have plenty of opportunities to dissect what's going on for you. 1-300-800-222. Nightlife News Breakdown tonight with Emily Barrett, managing editor of the Saturday paper. So we'll chat about Ms. Pauline Hanson's trip through Europe, which has generated a lot of news. Also concerned about the rates of pay for disabled work too. In the disability sector, workers are often massively underpaid. It's a complicated issue, I know, but we'll talk some more about that. Charlie is back. Charlie Lineweaver, the astrophysicist from the ANU, will join us for science. And news that researchers have finally identified the type of meteorite that killed the dinosaurs, and also some fascinating news about koala and where they came from as well. Monday night travel, lots of Australians heading to Vietnam these days with Ha Long Bay and its dramatic limestone cliffs rising from the water. They're a big tourist draw card. Too much, actually, probably swamp with tourists. Less well known, though, is what the locals call Ha Long Bay on land, the UNESCO World Heritage region known as Nin Bin. Fleur Banger, a freelance travel writer and well known to you as a correspondent here on the program, has returned recently from the area, and we'll give her impressions of her new favourite Vietnamese destination too. We'll play the Mighty Challenge issues of the day. There's plenty around. What a morning it was for sport, hey? Did you get up early and watch the World Cup? I must say I didn't, but I did have a very, very engaging hour and a half with catch-up TV, which is a great way to catch these things. Undoubtedly, Spain deserved to win. You would have thought it would have been, in a way, a kind of gross injustice if Argentina, given the stage of the game, had won. You might have some other views. We could talk about that a bit later on as well. I also enjoyed, he's not exactly the most athletic-looking bloke in the world, is he, Ryan Fox? But as a Kiwi golfer, he was late to the party. Joining the professional tours in Europe and America well into his 30s, and now he's won the British Open. He's not a conventional-looking bloke, and he's not a conventional-looking swinger of the golf club. But it just goes to show sometimes from somewhere the underdog can get up. So you might chat to me about that a bit later on as well. What else has been happening? Everyone's talking about the latest film, The Odyssey, Christopher Nolan's new epic. I saw that at the weekend too. I thought it was terrific. Others have a different view, but you might share that with me a bit later on as well. 1-300-800.

0: 1-800-222 is my number. You can text me on 0467922702. Finishing up tonight too, we'll have another edition of American Insight with Bruce Wolpe, but we'll catch Bruce. He's in America, so we'll be able to catch him live from the States. I think he's in Colorado. So we'll find out whether or not he's managed to snag any of the action. And his impressions of Gianni Infantino, the FIFA president, having to tug President Donald Trump away from the player celebration, saying, "Donald, this is not for you." Surprising as it may seem. Mr. Trump probably saying, "What do you mean? A big crowd? People cheering? Clapping? Surely that's for me." We'll talk some more about that a bit later on as well. Plenty on, plenty of fun to be had, and information and entertainment too. So I hope you can join us for some or all of it.
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0: Yeah, when was the last time that you went to the dentist? I must confess it had been quite some time since I did. I managed to do it about 2 weeks ago, and it's uncomfortable and expensive. I mean, if you keep up with your regular checkups, good on you. But you're probably like many of us, you only make an appointment when something starts hurting. According to the Australian Dental Association's Oral Health Survey, about two-thirds of Australians only visit the dentist when there's already a problem. And for many people, cost is a major reason for putting off that visit. Given the cost of visits to the dentist, who could blame people? The thing is, most of us know what we're supposed to do, get more regular checkups, catch little problems before they become big ones. This year, the Australian Dental Association is focusing on young adults aged 18 to 25, trying to get some better habits built. But how much of it is intractable, given the cost of it all? And then again, if you want major dental work, there's dental tourism too. People heading off overseas to Asia in particular, where you can get a lot of, you know, reasonable quality dental work done for a fraction of the price that you would be quoted in Australia. What are the dangers and opportunities of that too? So there's plenty of questions. 1-300-800-222 is the number. One of my texters saying, "Dental costs. Explain why full bridge implants in Australia for up and lower jaws can be $70,000 versus $12,000 in either Vietnam or Turkey." Well, this is the thing. But do we have guarantees that the procedures will be okay? Speaking of Ryan Fox winning the British Open, someone's texted in saying Kiwis have dental included in their Medicare. There you go. All right. Well, we know that people are putting off going to the dentist. Let's talk to one. Dr. Chris Sanzaro is president of the Australian Dental Association. He's been on the program before. He's a working dentist in Launceston. And if you want a chance to tap into Chris's expertise tonight, 1-300-800-222 is the number. You might have a question about a dental issue too. Chris, good evening to you. Welcome back to Nightlife.
3: Good evening, Philip. Thanks for having me.
0: Terrific to have you with us too. All right, we know plenty of people put off going to the dentist, often because of the cost. But are young adults increasingly delaying or avoiding checkups?
3: Yeah, look, young adults are a challenging one to get into the dentist. Often when you're growing up in a household up to 18, mum looks after things for you, makes the appointments for you, you go to the family dentist. When you move out, get a job, move into your own life, re-establishing those routines is something that's not often high on people's list, especially if you're not having any dental problems, you don't think about it, no one's organising it for you. Mm. And so to step up and say, "Oh, hang on a second, I've got to do something about this," often it takes an event or something to go wrong to trigger that thought. And what we know about dentistry is that if you wait until there's a problem, it's usually much more difficult and much more expensive to deal with. So trying to get people in earlier, find problems while they're smaller and deal with them while they're easier to deal with.
0: Mm. Cost is the big issue though, isn't it? I mean, if you go for a sort of, you know, a check and clean, it can be $300 and it's a lot of money, isn't it?
3: Yeah, that's sort of price you're looking often would include x-rays as well, which you wouldn't be expecting to do at every visit. Mm. Up around that sort of price. It does vary a lot from dentist to dentist and depends on whether you've got private health cover as well. But dentistry is an expensive service to provide. It's a very labour-intensive service and it's a very highly regulated service in Australia, so it does come with some cost.
0: Mm. The previous National Oral Health Plan expired in 2024. Chris, you explain this to us and why there have been delays in getting the next 10-year strategy in place and where we're at with all of this. And is there any possibility on the faint and dim distant horizon that we might get some aspects or more aspects of dental care in Medicare?
3: Yeah, look, I can't explain to you why it's been delayed. There were several rounds of consultation, which the Australian Dental Association, among others, were actively involved in, feeding back to the government where the plan needs to be, what it needs to be doing, what it needs to be achieving, the funding that needs to be there to make that achievable. And then it all went silent. And so we have no idea. The government seemed to be sitting on the plan, haven't released it in draft form, and we're none the wiser. So the Australian Dental Association's rallying a bunch of dentists to head to Canberra in a couple of weeks' time, an event called Dentists on the Hill. We're going to have over 40 dentists meeting with MPs from across the nation, all sides of politics, and really pushing the fact that oral health should be higher up on the agenda for the federal government.
0: What do you want out of them? I mean, obviously, a lot of people listening to this program would say, well, let's have full dental services on Medicare. The cost of that is a lot. Whether you think it's prohibitive or not, it depends on your priorities, I suppose, doesn't it?
3: Yeah, certainly. The Parliamentary Budgetary Office, last time they costed it, cited a high level of unpredictability and an estimate of somewhere around $14 to $16 billion per year. The Australian Dental Association's got a dental health plan that we've put forward to the government to say, look, a sensible way of doing this would be to means test, look at people's income affordability for dentistry, and have a capped and means tested scheme similar to what runs for the child dental benefits schedule at the moment. And the current high priority for that would be a senior scheme, but we're certainly open to other age groups being in a similar sort of scheme as well. Mm. That'd be a very sensible step to take to improve access to dental care for people who can't afford it.
0: Mm. Yeah, that's right. I mean, when we say 14 to 16 billion is a lot, a lot of people hearing would be thinking, no, it's not. You know, the NDIS costs in excess of 50 billion. There's plenty of defence purchases that cost considerably more than this. I mean, it's not as though it's for a wealthy country out of reach, is it?
3: No, look, I think the issue is to look at where does dentistry work well in Australia and where doesn't it? And for people who are accessing dental services on a regular basis, they have access to world-class dental treatment, a range of treatment options, really high-quality dentistry, high-quality specialists. The public question is, do we need to go subsidising that for a scheme that already works for people who can access it, or are we better off to spend our money improving access for those who currently can't or don't access any dental care?
0: Mm. 1-300-800-222 is the number. Come on, Phil, pick him up, please. My texter says, you're going for a routine clean, the dentist will come in, stick his mirror in your mouth, have a poke around and go. All good. You're going to pay the bill. I don't think it's quite that bad. Is it, Chris? Not in my experience anyway.
3: No, look, sometimes depending on the practice model, you might have an oral health therapist or a dental hygienist performing some aspects of that examination. And so when a dentist comes in and has what appears to be a quick look, they're looking at the areas that have already been examined by somebody else as well. So people often look at the examination and go, hang on a second, that only took the dentist a few minutes. A section of it took a few minutes, the other part was already done, and they're not recognising that the whole package for the examination is actually two people combined together. So it can look a little bit expensive for a short time, but that's not quite how it goes.
0: My texter says dental works pretty much free if you're under 18. Is that right?
3: It is. Most state services have a free or heavily subsidised service for school children. Mm. The child dental benefits schedule that runs through your Medicare card, anyone who's getting family tax benefit A or B or Centrelink payments is eligible for that, and that's a capped scheme up to about $1,100 worth of dentistry over 2 years. The majority of services provided through that, well over 95%, are bulk billed.
0: Mm. Okay, 1-300-800-222 is the number. Chris Sanzara is with us, President of the Australian Dental Association. If you've got questions, Roslyn from Dandenong, hello.
4: Hi, how are you tonight?
0: Very well.
4: I'm an older lady and I've got crowns on my back teeth. Mm-hmm. And the side I chew on, the crowns are getting extremely worn. Is there any way to patch them, or can I fill them, or do I have to get them replaced?
3: That's a good question. It depends on what the crowns are made of and how badly worn they are. A lot of porcelain onto metal crowns sort of wear and chip down, and sometimes they can look quite worn, but they're still functionally effective. We look for things like, is the food getting jammed between the teeth? Are the rough edges that are irritating the gums or the lips? Does the wear and tear then cause more wear and tear of other teeth? If there's a whole bunch of things that it's not doing, and although they look worn, they can actually still be quite functional and last for a long time. Patching or repairing crowns is very difficult to get things to last, and often replacing crowns is a way to go. And that obviously comes at significant expense. These things don't last forever, unfortunately.
4: Is there any issues? I'm on Prolia injection, so would there be any problems?
3: Look, with Prolia injections, you want to avoid dental extractions as much as you can. There is a window of time after about 4 and a half months after the last injection where getting a tooth extracted would be safer if it needed to happen. But the ideal would be to avoid extractions as much as you possibly can.
4: Okay, thank you very
0: Thanks,
4: much.
0: Roslyn. Bye-bye. I mean, the other point, I suppose, Chris, to say about the 14 to 16 billion on dental care is that there is an absolute link between general bodily health and oral health. And if you had greater access to dentists, you could fairly say you'd be saving money on medical costs elsewhere, wouldn't you?
3: Yeah, there certainly would be a saving elsewhere. There are some really good studies showing that simple things like toothbrushing programs in hospitals for longer term hospital residents reduce the rate of pneumonia cases within the hospital. It's the same in aged care. There are a huge number of links between oral health, poor oral health, and poor general health. There was one recently where they've demonstrated the bacteria that are growing in people's gums with gum disease. Those same bacteria are present in calcified cardiac valves and valve disease. So, yeah, certainly better oral health is linked with better general health, and there should be savings with that. Trying to prove that is a more challenging thing to the health economists.
0: Sure it is. Tracy from Mount Gambier. Hi, Trace.
5: Hi, how are you?
0: Pretty good.
5: That's good. I was just wondering, is there any such thing as taking a oral blood test to get the right antibiotics to help with periodontal gum disease?
3: No, look, as far as I know, there's no magic bullet in terms of antibiotics that can solve gum disease. There's still a lot of debate about exactly how the gum disease works and the interaction between bacteria and the rest of the body. It's a response that the body has to bacteria that are present. And it's not necessarily certain bacteria that are in there causing a problem. So we can't hit them with an antibiotic and say, hey, that solves things. Keeping teeth really clean, professional cleaning combined with brushing and using little interdental brushes between the teeth is the most effective way to control gum disease.
5: So is it true that it's actually in your blood system, like your bloodstream? Is that where the disease is, like, just it's not totally circulating around in your body? Or is it just in your mouth solely?
3: Look, there's a very strong link between gum disease and cardiovascular disease, and also gum disease and diabetes. And so there's probably some sort of inflammatory thing going on within the body that is creating a gum disease response and also creating other health problems with inflammation. How much of that is caused by the bacteria from the gum disease? How much of that is the fact that your body may have those inflammatory responses is an area where people are doing a lot of research. Certainly what we do know is reducing the number of bacteria in the mouth, improving the health of the gums, can improve things like your blood sugar control if you've got diabetes. And there's a very good chance, but it's not proven yet, that controlling that same inflammation in the gums may actually have a positive effect on other systems on the body. So reducing those bacteria that are hiding in between the nooks and crannies, in between the teeth, around the gum lines, keeping that reduced as much as possible with really good and effective cleaning is certainly highly likely to have a good health outcome.
0: Okay.
5: And so what was the other question? Does infrared laser beam treatment in a centre, would that help kill the bacteria off, or is that sort of wasting your money?
3: Let's get into the limit of my knowledge. There are certainly some lasers that would be effective at killing off bacteria. How they're used and what they do is probably fairly technique sensitive. The majority of gum disease can be resolved, though, with very effective cleaning, often with a specialist dentist called a periodontist, and using those little interdental brushes as well as a toothbrush at home. But gum disease is a tricky one. There's genetic links to it. So if mum or dad had gum disease, it's also linked with diabetes and smoking. They're the four main risk factors that we find.
0: Okay. Thanks, Trace. 1-300-800-222 is the number. Brad is a long-time Nightlife listener at Port Douglas, says, I'm wondering how many dental schools there are in Australia, because I'm fortunate to get as much free dental care as I need, courtesy of having James Cook University's Dental School about 40 minutes away in Cairns. It provides wonderful dental care at no cost to concession card holders, minimal cost to everybody else. The Uni Dental School is massive, with about 100 cubicles, each set up as a dentist surgery. An amazing sight. Well, I suppose they've got to train people somewhere. Is that common enough around the country in dental schools, Chris?
3: Yeah, depending on where the school's located. A lot of the more rurally based schools do have a looser eligibility criteria for who can get in there. Yeah. I know Melbourne Dental Clinic runs one in alongside their dental school. That's more like
0: because you need customers, so to speak.
3: Exactly. Yeah, you need people to be able to teach and learn on. But the lot of dental students across the country are also placed in the government clinics, so the same sorts of eligibility with healthcare card and pension card. So it does vary. But there's now about I think there's 9 dental schools across Australia. So a significant increase from when I studied 20-odd years ago, when there were only 5.
0: 1-300-800-222 is the number. Julie from the Central Coast. Hello, Julie.
6: Hello. How are you?
0: I'm well.
6: That's good. My question is about, I've developed just in the last week or so, super sensitive teeth, the endings of the teeth. I mean, not the gum end, the other end, have all become very sensitive. I go to the dentist regularly every 6 months. Is there anything I can do for that?
3: That would be worth talking to your dentist about. Some of the things that sort of jump to my mind are if there's some wear and tear on the teeth, if the dentine, the inner layer of the tooth, is exposed, if you've been eating or drinking a lot of acidic foods or drinks, that can be fresh fruit juices, cordials, wine, that sort of stuff, tomato-based products, that acidity can result in a lot of sensitivity of the teeth because it actually dissolves part of the dentine layer in the tooth and increases the permeability of the teeth. And so making sure you're reducing your acid intake, keeping up your fluid intake, letting the saliva help recover. But worth having a chat to your dentist. There are some other things that can be causing that sensitivity, so worth getting it checked out.
6: All right. Thank you very much.
0: No worries, Julie. Thank you. 1-300-800-222. This is Dr. Christopher Sanzari's, president of the Australian Dental Association. If you've got questions about teeth or oral health, or anything else concerned with the dental system, give him a call.
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1: Nightlife with Philip Clark.
0: Yes, well, good to have your company too. Should people brush their tongues? Chris, what's the story?
3: Bacteria that grow in tongues can contribute to bad breath. Mm-hmm. Some people find it really tricky or challenging to brush their tongues. Gag reflex can be a problem. It can just be too tickly and difficult. Mm-hmm. It's not a bad idea to reduce the number of bacteria in the mouth if you're having problems with halitosis or bad breath, but it's not something that's necessarily needed. There are tongue scrapers and that sort of stuff that are out there as well for those who are keen to do that. But, it's not something that routinely, it probably depends a bit on diet and...
0: What would you brush your tongue with? Toothpaste?
3: Just a plain toothbrush would be enough, yeah.
0: Some people scrape their tongues, don't they? Is that useful?
3: Yeah, there's plastic tongue scrapers and stuff. Again, it can reduce things depending on what's going on and a lot of it depends on the type of bacteria that are there and they depend on what they're being fed. Some mouthwashes can actually promote the overgrowth of some types of bacteria so you can get more of a furry surface on the tongue. Yeah. That can be nice to reduce that, to get rid of some of those bacteria that like to produce some interesting smelling compounds.
0: I thought generally those mouthwashes weren't that well thought of these days. Is that right?
3: Yeah, look, mouthwashes can be good for breath freshening. There's not much else that they're good for. Physical removal of plaque off the teeth with little brushes between the teeth, and toothbrushing is much more effective than using a mouthwash. But they can be good for breath freshening. There is some concern around high alcohol containing mouthwashes and the potential risk with oral cancers. So a lot of the mouthwashes are being reformulated to have low or no alcohol content to them. So if you are going to use one, look for something that doesn't have the alcohol in it, just to be safe.
0: Barbara is from Hornsby. Hi, Barbara.
7: Hi, Philip, and hi, Chris. I've just got a story for you. I worked as a nursing unit manager in a major teaching hospital here in Sydney with a big dental school. Sometimes I worked as a patient representative. A high majority of my phone calls from people that have been on the wait list for a long time, and the social stigma of having rotten teeth caused them a lot of humiliation. A case that I remember that I'll carry to my grave, Chris. He was a young man in his 20s. His mother used to give him Coca-Cola in a bottle. All of his teeth were just black stumps, top and bottom. He'd been on the wait list for quite some time. He'd had two episodes in cardiac intensive care because he had pericarditis. And Chris, you know how serious that is. And the cost of having someone in a cardiac intensive care with the risk of tamponading, where the doctors would have to actually cut a little window in the outer lining of the heart to release the pressure from the infection, is life-threatening. That poor young man was terrified, anxious, humiliated because of his rotten teeth. We finally got him in, but what he'd been through was hell. And we can do better than that. This is a wealthy country.
0: Yeah, I know. It is a wealthy country, Barbara.
3: Yeah. Absolutely. Our public services, they provide very good services for the people they can see, but they are chronically and hopelessly underfunded for the number of people that are eligible for them.
0: Yep. Thanks, Barbara.
7: Thank you.
0: Appreciate it, yes. Chris and others want to make it clear, and maybe you should clarify this too, Christopher Sanzaro, that the dental profession doesn't want dentistry in Medicare, does it?
3: Look, there's mixed feelings from the profession. There are elements. There was a survey done a little while ago looking at if it was going to be there, what sort of things would we be looking at. And overall, there was broad support for targeted style schemes along the lines of the current child dental benefits scheme.
0: But not a universal scheme.
3: There's not a lot of support for that at the moment from what we know.
0: Why? Is it because dentists are worried about how it might affect dental practice and their incomes?
3: Not their incomes. It's that dentists are, there's not very many countries in the world, in fact, there's none that come to mind, that have a very effectively funded public dental system. Often what happens is they start off with all the best of intentions and then they head downhill, and it results in a reduction in the quality of work that's being provided. I think the National Health Service in England is a great example of that. The quality is often very poor, and the rebates on that have been reduced to the point where dentists aren't able to meet their costs, and the number of people that have left the scheme is huge. And so when looking at those sorts of things, there are some significant risks of damaging people's mouths, ending up with poor quality treatment options, and removing choice from a system that currently has it. So focusing on those people who aren't able to get in the door to dentists at the moment is certainly where we see the smart move to spend public funding.
0: All right. Someone texted earlier saying that New Zealand's got access through their Medicare scheme, but then others are saying, yeah, but the New Zealand Medicare scheme's not as good as ours. Have you got any familiarity with that scheme?
3: I don't believe the New Zealand does have a universal dental scheme. I know for low-income individuals, there's a small amount of funding available from the government to pay for dental treatment, and the reports I've heard from New Zealand is that can often be woefully inadequate. So I don't believe there's a scheme in New Zealand that's
0: the universal. Okay.
3: No.
0: All right, 1-300-800-222 is the number. There are lines free. If you've got problems with your teeth, then give Chris a call. Ian from Middlearm. G'day, Ian.
8: Yeah, hi, Phil. Well, just like hats off to the dental nurses. I had, I think, about 5 porcelain crowns, and you imagine the dentist filing the teeth down, but I must have looked like Bela Lugosi at one time there. But a lot of people say that when you have dental treatment. I said, oh, look, you look a bit flash, but it is actually it's not a cosmetic thing. My teeth from grinding needed a porcelain protective sheath sort of, or shell. So very happy, and hats off to dentists and their nurses. Thanks, Phil.
0: Okay, thanks, Ian. Hats off indeed. Social media is having a growing influence on everything. Chris, what's happening in the

0: dental world, I can imagine there are all sort. Well, there are DIY teeth whitening kits to cosmetic trends and so on. Is any of it useful?
1: Look, the big challenge there is what's the polite term for it? Some alternate truths. There's so much rubbish out there in amongst with the good stuff. What we're missing in a lot of the social medias is that ability to filter to say, okay, there's a trustworthy source of information or news. Where I can trust what I believe and read it and understand it and it's true. Whereas there's some stuff out there, we're back in the era of snake oil salesmen with a lot of the stuff that's out there as well. What I am seeing on social media is for every overseas dental thing that pops up in my feed, there's also one ringing the alarm bells of saying, don't go there because we've got these sorts of issues, those sorts of issues, over-treatment, under-quoting, failing work years down the track, all of that sort of stuff. So the information is there. But as we know with social media, once you get into an echo chamber, if the social media thinks that you're looking at one particular thing, you're going to get fed that again and again, and it gets really hard to differentiate stuff. So the Dental Association set up a website called teeth.org.au, which is an unbiased, scientific-based resource, and it's really easy to work your way through that to find information about whatever's going on and get that information without that risk of commercial bias or paid influencers and all the other sort of rubbish that's going on in social media.
0: Yeah, all right. 1-300-800-222 is the number. What's the truth about teeth whitening, Chris? Because a lot of people are worried, particularly as they get older, that their teeth aren't the sparkling white that they used to be. But a lot of teeth whitening, and sort of there are too many toothpastes, aren't there, sold as teeth whitening toothpastes, which don't seem to have that effect at all. What's the truth behind it? Is it actually something that does work or could work, or only works in some people?
1: Look, teeth do get naturally darker and more yellow in colour over time, and there's a couple of things for that. The dentine layer on the inside of the tooth gets thicker as the nerve shrinks back inside the tooth. You lose some of the pink colour and it's replaced with more of a yellowy colour, and the enamel on the outside of the tooth becomes more clear or translucent and allows more light to shine through to that yellow colour underneath. So the combination of those two things sort of progress over our lifetimes, and our teeth do change to that darker colour. Tooth whitening uses a bleach or a hydrogen peroxide type of material, and it actually breaks down the particles in the tooth that create that colour. And we know that holding a bleaching gel or agent against the tooth for a period of time, allowing it to soak into the tooth, lightens that colour. Now, when you're getting that done at the dentist, that can be a higher power bleach that is on there for a shorter period of time. You can use take-home kits that keep that gel against the surface of the tooth for somewhere around 30 to 60 minutes, or some overnight kits that keep it there for a very long time to allow it to get deeper into the tooth. And that's the challenge. Once you've got a gel that's strong enough to do things well enough, it can cause damage to the gums. Mm. And so if you don't have really well-made custom trays that your dentist can make for you, then you risk burning those gums. Or if it's not being held against the surface of the tooth for long enough, it's not going to be able to do the job. The stronger the agent that we use, the more risk there is of sensitivity, and so lower strength stuff that's held against the tooth for longer has a reduced chance of sensitivity. Things like whitening toothpaste and that sort of stuff, they're often only on the tooth for a few minutes at a time. Yeah. And so although they say, oh, they've got the same active ingredient that your dentist uses for tooth whitening, they're just not physically in contact with the tooth for long enough, or they're not a strong enough concentration to really do much.
0: But is it a bit like painting? Is it a bit like painting your house, though? Like, I mean, it might work for a bit, but then you have to keep using it all the time. In other words, you have to repaint or retreat. In other words, not a permanent solution. It's just a temporary thing.
1: Yeah, look, there is some colour drift that happens over time. Some of it can last a lot longer. But often once if you've got a bleaching kit from your dentist, then a little bit of top-up bleach gel to go in those trays is a relatively small investment compared to the original cost of the bleaching. Mm. Yeah, I was going to say something else about the bleaching gel now, but it's disappeared.
0: Doesn't matter. Is Botox good for teeth grinding, says my texter, until I can afford repairs and a plate?
1: Look, but Botox has a use for people who have really sore and tight muscles from tooth grinding. If we put enough Botox into people's jaw muscles that they're not going to be able to grind their teeth and wear them out or wreck them, they're probably not going to be able to chew food as well. Certainly, we can reduce the amount of power that you can generate and potentially reduce the amount of wear and tear on teeth. But the best protector, if you are clenching or grinding your teeth, is to get a custom-fitted hard plastic mouth guard in there to protect them from each other. And it needs to be something that's made by your dentist, because if you're trying to use a self-made sports one or something that you've made yourself, there's the risk of moving teeth around and creating an orthodontic appliance that can change your bite and cause all sorts of problems. That's really the best protector for tooth grinding.
0: Rebecca from Albany. Hi, Beck.
2: Hello, thanks for taking my call, Tony.
0: Pleasure. No, Philip, Philip, you're talking to, but yeah, that's
2: hi,
0: right. Go on.
2: Philip. So my question, one of my children has, I've had my molar incisor hypomineralisation. What can we do to help improve the enamel of his teeth? Is there anything that we can do to help that?
1: Yeah, look, well pronounced on that too. MIH is what I tend to go for because it's easier to say.
2: Yeah,
1: It's
2: good luck.
1: for those listening who don't know what it is, it's a developmental defect on the surface of the teeth. And a lot of the time, in the olden days, people would get blamed for having fed their kid all sorts of rubbish foods and caused decay. But it's actually a way that the teeth grew, and it's otherwise known as chalky teeth. The surface of the tooth just isn't as strong as what it should have been, and we don't know why, and we don't know why it happens, but we are finding it a lot. Keeping the teeth as clean as you can. Often they're very sensitive, so sometimes kids will avoid getting toothpaste on there because it feels a bit sensitive. It's a bit too cold sensation, but as clean as you can. Keeping the sugar intake as low as you possibly can, especially avoiding things like sugary drinks, and that sort of stuff. And then putting on some topical applications of things, sometimes things like tooth mousse or tooth mousse plus, some stronger fluoride toothpaste. How old is your child?
2: He's 11, so he's had almost 12. So he's had two of his adult molars pulled out, but his front teeth are starting to get more affected despite our best efforts.
1: Yeah, are they chipping or breaking down, or is it more the discoloration of them?
2: They've been discoloured for a long time, which isn't as concerning, but the last dentist visit that we had, which we're one of the fortunate ones, we have very regular checkups with our dentist, but he'd indicated that it did look like the enamel was starting to thin to the point where it would develop into a cavity. So we're trying to avoid that and preserve those front teeth if we can.
1: Yeah, look, it sounds like you're doing all the right things, keeping them as clean as you can, and avoiding the really sugary stuff is the best you can do. There's that weakness is built into the tooth, and sometimes it will just do what it's going to do. And with the regular visits to the dentist, you're going to catch it nice and early, and they'll be able to talk you through the options as to how you repair that if something were to break or crumble a bit.
0: Yeah, okay.
2: Yeah, no worries. Thanks
0: So
2: for your
0: thanks.
2: advice.
0: Thanks, Rebecca. Bye-bye. 1300 800 222 is the number if you would like to call. Jane from Brisbane. Hello, Jane.
3: Hello. I wanted to inquire about implants overseas versus Australia. What type of metal is used? And also, is there a time limit between extraction and getting an implant?
1: Yeah, so most implants are titanium or a titanium alloy. In terms of the differences, there are only a certain number of systems that are licensed for use in Australia through the TGA. One of the challenges of going overseas is whatever brand is being used, if it's not a counterfeit or copy product, it may not actually be supported in Australia. And so you may not be able to get the components to repair or fix it very easily. If something goes wrong, dentists may not be able to get access to the tools or equipment to be able to repair that. The other thing with overseas versus local is that timing thing that you talked about, how long between taking a tooth out and putting an implant in there. And there are different protocols, and it varies a lot depending on your own personal preference, combined with what bone is in the area at the time the tooth's taken out, whether there's any active infection, how thick the bone is, other sorts of things like that. And there are varying risks that go with that. often conservative surgeons might take a tooth out and leave it 6 weeks to 3 months before then putting an implant in, then leave that go to heal, and then later put the tooth on top of it. So it can be a process that can take well in excess of 6 months. And when that's rushed into a shorter period of time, it increases the risk. Now, some people choose to do it in a quicker process than that, and that's about balancing those risks and being informed as to what they do. Sometimes that might actually be preferable depending on the individual site and location. So it's a very specific thing.
3: Okay. And in terms of length of time, on the flip side, if a tooth has been extracted, maybe 2, 5, 10 years prior, can that particular site have an implant put in it?
1: Yeah, that varies a lot depending on the site and depending on the person. Bone usually disappears from the area once you take a tooth out. The only reason the bone's there is because the root of the tooth's there, and once that's removed, the bone starts to disappear. In some people, it shrinks back just a couple of millimetres and then it stabilises and sits there as if nothing ever really happened. And other people, it continues to get narrower and thinner over the years. Sometimes when a tooth's been taken out, there's so little bone left there, there's no chance of getting an implant in without some significant bone grafting procedures where we take bone from somewhere else in the body and attach it into that area and wait for it to integrate and then go from there.
0: Okay.
3: Thank you.
0: Thanks, Jane. Bye-bye. We're talking teeth and oral health with Dr. Chris Sanzaro. If you would like to call, 1-300-800-222 is my number.
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0: Yes, by the way, in Spain, the aircraft has just landed in Madrid with a Spanish football team on board, and they've just emerged from the aircraft with the World Cup in their hands. So lots of celebrations at that end as well. Dean from Richmond. G'day, Dean.
5: Oh, g'day, Dr. Chris and Philip. How are you going?
0: Yeah, pretty good.
5: Feeling a bit sorry for the Argentinians who are probably grinding their teeth.
0: They would be grinding their teeth. They would be grinding their teeth. Mind you, all of these football players, I'm sure, have got the very, very shiniest and whitest teeth that money can buy, Dean.
5: They can afford it. Reason I'm calling is actually about TMJ, so people who grind their teeth.
0: Mm.
5: I'm aware that there is a TMJ disorder. So a lot of people who internalise their stress grind their teeth at night, and then dentists will create mouth guards for them to stop damaging their teeth. Are dentists equipped to help stop the anxiety that causes the TMJ? I'm aware a number of dentists actually become qualified hypnotherapists. What would Chris say to that?
1: Yeah, look, it's a really complex area when you start getting into chronic and acute facial pain stuff that goes on. There's a bunch of things that can cause the pain that people exhibit. Some of it can be from excess grinding, the pressures on the teeth themselves, the ligaments around the teeth can get sore, the teeth themselves can become hypersensitive to temperature as a result of increased mobility. They move around because they've been ground on. The muscles that are around our jaw joint that cause us to, or allow us to chew and move our jaw around, they can get really quite painful and sore as well. And then there's the joint itself that can get inflamed internally, and it can end up with all sorts of disc things going on. It's interesting looking at anxiety and TMJ. There's certainly a link there, but there's a whole bunch of things that don't also add up as well, things like sleep disturbances and that sort of stuff, quality of sleep. We often counsel people who've got really sore TMJs because they've got newborn children at home and they're not getting the same sleep quality that they were getting. They're constantly getting interrupted. So there's a whole bunch of things that can contribute towards that. And it is quite a common common complaint that we see. And so there are a lot of dentists out there that have done further study, some of them in acupuncture, some in hypnotherapy, some in relaxation and massage techniques. There's also some oral medicine specialists and oral surgeons who deal with that sort of stuff as well. So sometimes it's about asking around and finding out who does what and what services you can get access to.
5: Thank you.
0: Okay, Dean, thank you. It is cheaper in Asia to get dental work done, isn't it, Chris? It's not always the case that it's bad either, is it?
1: Correct. It's cheaper because the labour is significantly cheaper, yeah. And what you're paying for in Australia is a lot of labour. It's a very labour-intensive industry.
0: So, I mean, just in general, what's a good way to research the matter to make or to give yourself the best possible chance of a decent outcome?
1: That's the challenge, trying to find out in this social media age, trying to find out what's actually the deal versus not. The advantage of getting dental treatment done in Australia is that we are all registered with the Australian Health Practitioner Regulation Authority and the Dental Board. And if things were to go wrong, you've got an ability to work through with the dentist without having the cost of travel and difficulty to get to them. It wasn't that long ago ABC ran some articles about a dental company in Asia that was heavily promoted in Australia, and people were unhappy having got over there, found the price had gone up after they arrived and felt pressured to go ahead with work, and then were unhappy with the work afterwards. It's a challenging thing to, especially when they're not restricted to the same advertising restrictions that we are in Australia.
0: Yeah, I'm not trying to...
1: Any claims being made in Australia have to be backed up with the appropriate evidence, and you can't make certain claims as well.
0: Are there some countries that are better to go to than others?
1: Yeah, that's a good question. What regulations where? Who's controlling what? It's an unknown. And what we do pay for in Australia is the very extensive regulation that we've got and the safety that goes with that. Mm.
0: Yeah, but that being said, a lot of it can be very good. One of the things you would say from what you were saying before is to make sure that if you are getting implants, for example, that the implants that are being used are of a type that's supported in Australia.
1: Yeah, if that was it, and how do you protect against a counterfeit copy of one of those implants? And there are manufacturers out there that it looks very similar or could be sold as such, whereas the regulation around the importing of medical products into Australia is very regulated. So there's no parallel imports. I can't get onto eBay or Amazon and order some dental implants and use them in Australia. They've got to come through the licensed channels from the manufacturers where it's verified.
0: Caroline from Yurunga. Hello, Caroline.
6: Hello.
0: What's your question, Caroline?
6: I have been told I've got a geographic tongue, and as I get older, this tongue is getting bigger and wider cracks. And I've even been to an oral surgeon who's told me I have probably got Sjogren's, which is an autoimmune that's attacking my tongue. I don't know what sort of experience you've had with this, but I get so much inflammation on my tongue, sometimes so bad that I'm having trouble talking, and also ulcers on the front of my tongue. The oral surgeon gave me clonazepam or even prednisone as a mouthwash to help tampen it down, which does help. But what is this going on? Do you know much about it?
0: Chris, is this in your bailiwick?
1: Yeah, look, I don't want to sound glib about it, but I had a lecturer at university once that said if you don't know the reason for something to happen, at least give it a Latin name so you sound smart. And so geographic tongue is otherwise known as erythema migrans. We don't know what causes it. We don't know why it happens. We know that spicy foods can often stir things up, and there are a bunch of other foods that can irritate things. And so trying to have a look at what you're eating, what you're drinking, and those sorts of things that might be stirring it up and modifying so you're not exposing it to that. It certainly sounds like your oral surgeon's been on the right path looking at those anti-inflammatory agents with it. And if there is ever anything that grows on the tongue, maybe you look at it and think, oh, that looks completely different to what it did previously, get it checked out because it might be something that requires biopsy. But it can have some significant... Most people don't get a lot of symptoms from it, but, yeah, when you're getting to that point of discomfort and ulceration and stuff, that can be quite uncomfortable and challenging to manage. But that personalised care you're getting from your oral surgeon sounds like the right path.
0: Okay. Thank you. Nate's warning against drinking sparkling mineral water. A lot of people drink this because you can make it at home pretty easily and economically. Is there any particular danger with using sparkling mineral water as a glass of water of choice?
1: I can tell you I've got a glass of it with me right here at the moment, dentist approved.
0: Okay.
1: The trick with sparkling water is don't add any flavours to it.
0: Just the plain stuff's really, okay. Yeah.
1: Plain sparkling water is fine. It's got dissolved carbon dioxide in it, which makes carbonic acid. Yes, it's acidic, but it's a very, very weak acid. And the minerals in your saliva and everything else neutralise that without it causing any real damage to the teeth. If we go comparing that to any of the other acids in nearly any other drink that that tastes nice, wines, cordials, soft drinks, fruit juices, you name it, those acids are much stronger than the carbonic acid in the soda water. Mm-hmm. And so it's up there with one of the best drinks you can have. Plain water, plain milk, but soda water really isn't that far behind. And unless you've got a real significant deficiency in your saliva flow, then it's perfectly safe.
0: Couple of other quickies. Manual toothbrush or electric? Is there one? Is there a clear preference or not?
1: Look, the one that you use and prefer is the best one. The one that you use twice a day is even better.
0: Okay.
1: Generally speaking, I find that people with electric toothbrushes do a better job because you only have to think about where the brush is in the mouth and what part of the tooth it's touching, not also how do I then effectively move the brush to do the job as well. And I think that's one extra thing that makes it really challenging. Most of us who work in the industry use electric toothbrushes.
0: Hmm. Once a day or twice a day, or doesn't it matter?
1: Twice a day. You're exposing your teeth to fluoride from the toothpaste as well. So it's not just the cleaning action, but it's getting that fluoridated toothpaste onto the teeth, spit out the excess toothpaste and leave the residue in the mouth because that most of the time for people, that's the safer way to go. If you're someone who grinds your teeth a lot, you might not want to do that because the abrasive can wear out things more. But generally speaking, as a decay prevention thing, leaving that residue of toothpaste in there is really good to help harden the surface of the teeth.
0: Faye from Newmarket. Hi, Faye.
7: Oh, hello there. I'm wondering, does the dentist have any knowledge of or experience of a connection between Prolia injections that one has for osteoporosis and attacking the teeth? I get the 6 monthly Prolia injections.
0: Let's put it to Chris. I'm just wanting to do it because we're running out of time. But Chris, any connection or not?
1: Yeah, look, on the teeth themselves, no connection, but what you want to do is avoid extractions once you've started those Prolia injections because there is a complication that can happen where the jawbone doesn't heal up very well after an extraction. It can lead to a nasty, painful, infected ulcer in the site where the tooth was taken out. So as much as possible, avoid extractions. Go for root canal treatments. Go for keeping the teeth as much as you can. But there are safer timing windows and sometimes being referred off to oral surgeon to get the tooth out if that's needed. But in terms of the health of the teeth themselves, no, it won't affect those.
0: Okay. All right. Thanks, Faye. Sorry to be brief, but we have got a news bulletin, which unfortunately has kiboshed any further talk of teeth. We've canvassed quite a few topics here. Chris, always great to have your expertise as well. Really appreciate it. Thank you.
1: Pleasure. Thank you for having me.
0: Dr. Chris Sanzaro is he's the president of the Australian Dental Association. All right, we've got the news breakdown with Emily Barrett coming up, and we're also, Charlie's back too for science as well. So all of that is coming up in the next hour. Stay with us. News coming up.
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0: Good evening, Tim Wharton with ABC News. Andy Burnham says his major challenge is to make politics work better, and there's a need to show the world the Labor Party can regain Britain's stability. Mr. Burnham is officially Britain's new Prime Minister after formally accepting an invitation from King Charles to form a government. Mr. Burnham replaced Sir Keir Starmer as leader of the centre-left governing Labor Party last week. Mr. Burnham says the government hasn't been good enough, but it will be.
1: It requires my generation of politicians to raise our game and rise to the new challenge. Britain needs to show the world that we can regain our stability once again.
0: Outgoing Prime Minister Sir Keir Starmer has thanked the British people for his opportunity to serve in his final speech before formally resigning as Prime Minister. In his final speech, Mr. Starmer says Britain can change for the better.
2: That we can create a Britain where every child can go as far as their talent will take them. And we can unite different people under our common flag if we don't succumb to that division.
0: Donald Trump says Iran has been hit very hard by the ninth night in a row of US airstrikes. Iran, meanwhile, has continued to target US interests in the Gulf. The BBC's Yelan Nell has more.
3: The US Central Command has said that its strikes are aimed at degrading Iranian military capabilities that have been used to attack commercial vessels and civilian mariners in the Strait of Hormuz. The Iranian Islamic Revolutionary Guard Corps said that it had targeted and immobilized two oil tankers, and now maritime security officials have confirmed that there is one vessel that is currently adrift after it was hit by a projectile starting a fire. All of this has really helped to push up oil prices to this 1 month high.
0: One Nation leader, Pauline Hanson, has defended her poor parliamentary attendance record. According to official documents, Senator Hanson has missed 76 sitting days since first being elected to the Senate in 2016. But in a new clip from her interview with Channel 7 Spotlight program, Senator Hanson has insisted she is at Parliament every time it is sitting. She's also defended regularly skipping Senate estimates, which are public hearings that help hold the government to account.
4: Your Senate estimates hearings record is the worst.
5: Yeah.
4: It's terrible.
5: I don't turn up.
0: The Royal Commission on Anti-Semitism has heard evidence about the role of Jewish community safety groups across the country, which revealed security is a crucial service for Jewish communities. George Linton Williams has more.
6: A witness who appeared under a pseudonym told the Royal Commission on Anti-Semitism and Social Cohesion that Jewish people feel very uncomfortable gathering for any event if it is not covered by the Community Safety Group, which protects the security of Jewish communities and institutions. She spoke about an event where the group was not present, and she said people fled because they felt vulnerable. Earlier in the day, a volunteer for the Victorian Community Safety Group told the Commission that his work with the group has had a big emotional toll and he worries about his family's safety.
0: A woman who allegedly showed terrorism propaganda to her kids has been granted bail by a Victorian court. Here's Christian Silver.
7: Rayan Al-Houli is facing terrorism charges that carry a maximum penalty of 10 years jail if she's found guilty. Prosecutors say she travelled to Syria a decade ago to live under Islamic State rule and showed her children terror propaganda videos. Miss Al-Houli came back to Australia last year and was arrested in May this year and put into custody. Miss Al-Houli's lawyers now say she wants nothing to do with violent jihad. Today a magistrate granted her bail while her case moves through the courts, saying conditions like a curfew and staying away from places of worship could lower the risk to the community.
0: One of Tasmania's greatest footballers has welcomed the announcement of Ken Hinckley as the Tasmanian Devils' inaugural AFL coach. The former Port Adelaide coach will lead the Devils when they enter the competition in 2028. At this morning's announcement, Hinckley spoke of his love for developing young players and how much of an honour it is to play an historic role in the club. Royce Hart, who left Tasmania in 1965 to play for Richmond, says Hinckley's the best person for the job.
8: Because he's been around before in many situations like this here in Tasmania. He came from Geelong, more or less a Tasmanian-type town, went to the Gold Coast, and he did well at Port.
0: You're up to date with the latest in ABC News. For more news at any time, it's available anytime on ABC Listen. 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I'm Tim Wharton.
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2: Yes, well, hello and how are you? Philip Clark with you on ABC Radio. This is Nightlife. It's Monday night. It's July the 20th, second hour of the program. Good to be with you. 6 past 11 Eastern. It's 6 past 9 in WA. In South Australia and the Northern Territory, it's 24 to 11. We're right through the Pacific with courtesy of Radio Australia as well. So it's 6 past 11 in Port Moresby and Honiara and Port Vila, 6 past midnight in Samoa and Tonga. It's 6 past 2 a.m. in the morning. Tuvalu, it's 6 past 1. There you go. You should be getting us loud and clear wherever you are. There could be some interruptions to transmission because of maintenance in Mansfield and Bendigo. They're both in Victoria later on, but won't be till after 1 or 2.30 in the morning. So I'll let you know about that a bit later on. All right, coming up in this hour, Emily

0: Barrett's going to lead the Nightlife News Breakdown for us. Science with Charlie Lineweaver, and we're going Monday night travelling to with Fleur Banger to Vietnam in this hour as well. Love to talk with you at any time. 1-300-800-222 is my number. 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

0: And One Nation back in the headlines. No surprises, perhaps. This time, though, it's for an interview that, depending on your interpretation, saw the party leader espousing, or at least giving the impression of espousing, support for policies that probably should sit very much in Australia's historical past. Senator Hanson sat down with convicted criminal Stephen Yaxley-Lennon, who travels by the name of Tommy Robinson, and was asked about where immigration problems in Australia started. This is what she had to say.
1: Well, it started in 1973 with Gough Whitlam. So they opened up and got rid of the White Australia policy. Then they started bringing in the different migrants.
0: Well, that's all made for lots of avenues for attacks on One Nation. This is Tanya Plibersek.
2: I think that interview last night was very telling. She's palling around with convicted criminals. She's trashing Australia overseas.
0: And the Liberal leader, Angus Taylor, was even more blunt, perhaps.
3: I just don't think she has any of the answers. I mean, we have an economic crisis that the Prime Minister and his team has brought about, and One Nation doesn't have the solutions.
0: Well, Ms Hanson later in the weekend tried to walk back the comments, saying in a YouTube video on her own channel,
4: there are false allegations that I wanted to introduce the White Australia policy. Not the case. Never, ever have I advocated that, and I don't believe in it as well. Yes, I've been strong on immigration, bringing the right people in the country in a measured way, and people who want to assimilate and be Australians. Do I want people from certain countries that want to wear the burqa? No.
0: Well, joining us once again tonight to make sense of it all for Nightlife News Breakdown is Emily Barrett, Managing Editor of the Saturday Paper. Emily, good evening to you. Welcome back.
5: Good evening, Phil. Yeah, thanks for having me.
0: Well, Ms Hanson's trade has long been in grievance politics and generating headlines. Is this just more of the same, do you think?
5: Look, this it seems a little bit like this is Hanson unleashed. I mean, she's not, I mean, I would say she's not particularly strong as a speaker, and she's not particularly charismatic as a politician, and that really may be part of the reason why she's continued to kind of froth in the background for a few decades now. And you know, now that the coalition is collapsing and she's got this burst in the polls, she's really, it just seems as if she's quite reveling in it. And it's not, there's not really any coherent or compelling pitch to voters, but you'd have to say in outfits and travel and private planes and all these sort of ostentatious displays of really borrowed wealth. You know, she's drawing a lot of attention to herself on this particular trip. And it's not clear, really, that this kind of swagger is appealing to Australians. I mean, I'd say, really, that it never really has been. And that's part of the reason that we haven't seen Australians really warming to Trump either. That same sort of style of kind of ostentatious expense and wealth.
0: Yeah. I think those who were wishing and hoping, as it were, that One Nation was a bubble and that would all burst soon, took heart from the polls of a week or so ago, when there did seem to be some slight downturn in the polls. But I don't know. The polls have seen.

0: talk is affecting them in the polls? Obviously not.
1: That's the question. I mean, we have to be careful, though, about the polls, because I think the dates are really important here. And if we follow them too minutely, you know, those kinds of details can be lost. Mm. I think the latest news poll we had, I think, was taken from July 13 to 16. So it didn't actually capture much of that weekend performance. And, you know, that definitely did show that One Nation had kind of pulled up from a bit of a dip, and it was level with Labor at 30% and Coalition at 19%. But if you look at Roy Morgan's survey in today, I think they conducted their polling from the week to yesterday, which does include some of the more recent statements and more recent details. And that has One Nation falling back behind both Labor and the Coalition. Mm. So, you know, all of these things, they're going to swing around a fair bit. I think, you know, if we look at people, you know, unlike yourself and me, who have to spend so much of our lives looking at the news and the politics, you know, voters don't tend to switch on too much to who they're actually going to vote for this far out from a poll. And so there's a lot of exploratory stuff going on at the moment. I don't want to overstate that because, you know, clearly it is a big concern and we do have to show that, you know, there has clearly been a gain in popularity for One Nation of people interested and curious about what they have to offer. But I think the polling itself is perhaps not necessarily, I mean, you have to watch it fairly carefully and take it with a bit of a...
0: Yeah, I think that's right. I mean, polls at this stage of the political process, you know, may say a number of things. I mean, it's no doubt that One Nation's attractive to many people, probably because they've got deep seated doubts about the both current major party offerings.
1: Yeah, exactly. And I think the more that, I mean, it's kind of an interesting conundrum. I think we've talked about this before with One Nation, that the closer they get to looking like an actual viable party, the more it may actually hurt them in terms of their affiliation with an establishment.
0: Yeah, and here's another thing. I wonder how many people have actually ever heard of Tommy Robinson before,
1: would
0: know anything about him actually.
1: Yeah, I didn't actually know he had a double barrel name. So there you go.
0: Yeah, yes. Mind you, she—that's Miss Hanson—is also coming out in favour of some. I mean, maybe she's always done this, I don't know, but her line saying that she was in favour of mass deportation, stating when asked about them that she, quote, loved the idea of them. Although she did say, once again, later walk that back a little to state that she only wanted to people who were here illegally to be deported, and she's left him. I mean, maybe she's always done this, I don't know, but her line saying that she was in favour of mass deportation, stating when asked about them that she, quote, loved the idea of them. Although she did say, once again, later walk that back a little to state that she only wanted to people who were here illegally to be deported, and she's left her honcho, as it were, Barnaby Joyce back in Australia to explain all this. But I wonder whether this kind of Donald Trump style rhetoric does play well in the Australian electorate. I suppose time will tell.
1: Yeah, time will tell. And I mean, we saw it didn't play terribly well for Peter Dutton when he was opposition leader last year. So, you know, there's not much reason necessarily to suggest it plays much better now. But, you know, it's true that social cohesion, if we look at it on a couple of different metrics, has deteriorated over the last couple of years, and immigration has become a more contentious issue. And I think a lot of this has to do with some of the misinformation that has been floating around about immigration. You know, we've seen... So first of all, the Lowy Institute has reported definitely that 55% of Australians think that migration is too high, and that compares with 48% in 2024. But if we look at the actual figures, in 2023, that's when we saw the peak of net overseas migration. That's the intake minus leavers. And that was, you know, it's come down 45% since then.
0: Yeah. That fact is not front of mind, I think, from people who are concerned about it. They see the high figures, yeah.
1: Yeah, exactly, and
0: Yeah, a lot of people are saying, oh, well, you know, we'll find out what all this means in the Victorian state election, which is pending, of course, towards the end of the year. Do we know much about how One Nation's tracking there and what their plans are?
1: Yeah, it's kind of interesting. I mean, if you look at, you know, we were trying to sort of look into a story on this at one point, and I think so far we've only really got one candidate named, and that's for the Liberal seat, I think it's Nepean. There's really not much in terms of, if you look at the website, there's not an awful lot other than invitations to pub trivia nights and suggested donations.

0: questions, you know, some of the links to what their policies might be either take you nowhere or to another state's site. So, or it's a subset of what's on their federal platform, which is, you know, got some sort of some cost of living things that mainly seem to, and I think a commitment to remove them from the Paris Climate Agreement, some commitment to nuclear and continued coal and gas. So it's kind of this hodgepodge of ideas, really, and it doesn't seem as if there's too much other than a statement that they'll announce more information over the course of the election period. So, you know, there's a lot of question marks around what they actually will stand for in Victoria. But despite that, you know, we've got this, I think it's the Redbridge study that was saying that Labor is definitely in some trouble in Victoria. You know, it stands to lose, I think the polling that was in the AFR last week, and again, you know, with caution about these polls, that Labor could lose more than 20 seats, which would leave the coalition ahead but short of a majority, with One Nation picking up roughly 12 seats. So it's clearly going to be a really interesting one to watch. It's even more so than the South Australian election. It will be a real temperature gauge for how they're faring.
1: It will. Look, off that topic and on to another one of an issue du jour, AI. It seems we can't go more than a day or two without it being in the news. And it's certainly the hot technology topic of the modern age. But last week, the federal government proposed new frameworks around AI data centres and water usage and fair payment for the use of copyrighted works by Australian creative workers. And this week, the government's looking inwards to its own use of AI in decision making. What are you making of the government's plans and their AI office and so on?
0: Yeah, I mean, this is clearly coming about. I mean, this week we've obviously got Labor's National Conference, and there has been a lot of pressure building within the party to come to grips with what AI means, particularly from the perspective of, you know, we've talked a lot about job losses. What is AI going to do to the workforce? And Labor cares a fair, you know, a good deal about that. So it's, you know, this is some senior ministers apparently have begun to draft some rules to safeguard those AI processes within the government, and they'd say this is in the interests of fairness and accuracy and transparency. So that effort's going to be led by the Attorney General, Michelle Rowland. And it's just, it's coming amid these concerns about the expanded use of automated decision-making tools, in particular to cut costs in large departments. So that includes to access to assess the needs of disabled people under the NDIS reforms and the elderly and aged care. Those have been the two that have really come up as a cause for concern. So this sort of step that the government is taking is really to try and get ahead of, you know, what this perception that there's already been a fair amount of horse bolting in Australia with AI data centres being set up. You know, I think we've got upwards of 200 now across the country without adequate safeguards in place. And now the government is really taking some steps to try and reassure people that they have this in hand.
1: Yeah, well, I guess we shall see. Can we talk about disability wages? Tying into the topic of government supports in an area where a lot of people find that the computer has indeed said no, disabilities and pensions and the way that Australians with disabilities get paid. Emily, you've been looking pretty closely at the issue of wages paid to Australians with disabilities. We talked last week about the federal government's new rules around companies and slavery, modern slavery, although that may have more to do with American tariff intentions. But the pay and conditions for a lot of workers with disabilities are not so great. As your papers reported, are they?
0: Yeah, this is it's sort of an underappreciated issue, I think, within the disability community or the disability community faces. And so Ilana Filipczyk wrote this piece for us, and it was pretty shocking to learn that, you know, there were disabled workers employed by the Australian Disability Enterprises. You know, these are sort of the sheltered workshop arrangements. And they can be paid just a small fraction of the national minimum wage. So, you know, these are businesses that operate under the Supported Employment Services Award, and they assess the pay that their workers are going to get based on their output and their physical and intellectual capabilities. So Elena spoke to Brooke Canham, who has an intellectual disability, and she was paid $3 an hour to wash cars and pack pamphlets and fill show bags. So it's
1: when the minimum hourly wage is $26 an hour.
0: Well, exactly, and that's, you know, I mean, I think the minimum supported wage is still only $8.32 an hour. So that it is true that many disabled workers, they'll still receive a disability support pension. But a lot of that, as Elena is pointing out, goes on essentials like medication and specialist appointments and transport. So, you know, with that taken into account, you're still trying to earn a living wage. And, you know, she did speak to some people. You know, the Australian Human Rights Commission has said that this kind of segregated employment with sub-minimum wages and the productivity-based assessments are inconsistent with Australia's human rights obligations. So yeah, it's definitely an issue that the government has had put forward as a concern. This came through in the Disability Royal Commission, but it looks as if it's unlikely really that they're going to be done away with this idea of sort of ADEs. You know,
1: well, and probably shouldn't be in a sense because it may provide to a certain extent provides a whole lot of. Structure and purpose, which otherwise they would not have, because many of these people cannot feasibly move into the workplace proper, can they?
0: I think this is the point, though, is that it's too easy for certain organisations to take advantage of that. I mean, when you're looking at payments that are so low for work, the description that we had was something that would seem to fit with that kind of, you know, it verges on, or it is, worker exploitation in some cases. So it's really a case of looking at, you know, again, these are complex issues, but it's just too easy to take advantage. And so this is obviously an area where more oversight would be needed.
1: Fair enough. All right, Emily, good to talk, as always. Emily Barrett, Managing Editor of the Saturday Paper, has been with us. Thanks, Em.
0: Great. Thanks a lot, Phil.
2: Nightlife with Philip Clark. On ABC Radio.
1: Yes, thanks for the text as well. Be careful, says my texter. You don't put your name on there. Be careful. The polls are saying the voters are restless. If the politicians running the country don't take notice, then well, they should. They should make some changes. Yeah, well, I think you're right about your observation. The polls just do show that people are restless. I think if you get yourself outside the city, you'll find One Nation relevant to a lot of people, says my texter. Who, again, doesn't identify yourself either. 1-300-800-222 is the number. Jason from Port Douglas says, the infatuation with Miss Hanson is confounding. Her preoccupations are a grab bag of tabloid grievances. The very issues least likely to shape our well-being in any meaningful way. Meanwhile, the climate crisis steepens and we barely blink, Rome burns, we fiddle. Thank you, Jason. John says, is Barnaby rethinking his move to One Nation? I have no idea. I have no idea. You could make your own judgment about all of that. Look, let's talk. Let's get off this planet and onto another one where maybe things are less troubled and talk science with Charlie Lineweaver, who's back.
2: Nightlife Science.
1: One of NASA's premier space telescopes is falling back to Earth, but in an audacious mission to rescue it, they might be able to drag it back up into a safe orbit. We'll talk some more about that in a moment to give us some more on that. And all the latest news in the world of science, including an extraordinary story about koalas. Charlie Lineweaver joins us, astrophysicist at the ANU's Research School of Astronomy and Astrophysics. Charlie, good evening to you. Welcome back.
3: Well, thank you, Phil, very much. You encephalated biped.
1: How was the trip away? Well, all terrific?
3: Wonderful, wonderful. No problem except for a small case of explosive diarrhea, but let's not go there.
1: Oh, let's not go there. Now, this space telescope that's falling back to Earth, because what goes up must come down, as we know. Anyway, they think they can drag it back up into orbit. Tell us about it.
3: Well, yeah, this is a new effort. This is what you called it an audacious effort, and it is audacious in the sense that it, well, Background. 2004, a lovely new telescope, a gamma-ray telescope, was launched. It's called the Swift Observatory. The main purpose of this was to detect the most energetic explosions in the universe that give off, naturally, the highest energy photons, which are gamma rays. You may remember that they're photons that you can see with your eye, and then there are ultraviolet, so a little bit more energetic, then there are X-rays, and then even at the highest energy, gamma rays. And this telescope was built to detect gamma rays, and in a very efficient way. It's been up there for 22 years now. It was originally put into a 600 kilometer above the Earth's surface orbit. Now, as you mentioned, everything that goes up must come down if it's in orbit around the Earth. Why? Because the Earth's atmosphere is thick. We're breathing it right now. But if you go up 100 kilometers, it's getting thinner. Another 100 kilometers, very thin. But it's never goes away completely. And so even at 600 kilometers up, there's a little bit, and there's a little bit of drag, and it stays up there for a while, and then it goes to 550, then it goes to 500. And when there is a solar maximum, like there has been recently, the atmosphere of the Earth puffs up. So instead of having the density at 100 kilometers, you would have that at 150 kilometers. And the whole thing gets a little bit bigger, causing more drag and causing this Swift satellite to, according to predictions, drop and destroy itself in flames in a few months. So they said, we have almost a half a billion dollar telescope and it's going to fall. It's still useful. What can we do? And somebody said, well, why don't we give it a boost? And so they put out an opportunity for entrepreneurs and one group. I think they're called Catalyst out of Arizona. It's a startup. They said, well, we'll build a telescope. We'll build a satellite that can grab onto this thing and then boost it, and then it will be valuable for another 10 years or so. And so that's what they did. It was launched on July 3rd. Mm. It is now staring at this Swift telescope to find out where exactly it's going to hold on to it. So then it's going to grab it with three robotic arms, and then it's going to start its ion engines. It's got the enormous solar panels, and for the next month or so, it's going to push gently and get it up to, again, to 600 kilometers.
1: Incredible.
3: yes, it is incredible to save. And what's interesting about this is once this starts, they can start moving things around all the time. Yeah, instead of launching new stuff all the time, they can say, hey, we'll just boost this up. Same thing that should be happening to the Hubble Space Telescope, because it, too, is in kind of lowish Earth orbit. It decays a little bit, and so they can do the same thing, I don't know, next year. Or they can start manipulating all kinds of satellites up there.
1: Mm. Hey, we found out why Donald Trump's got orange skin, because it's all because there is an interstellar sugar. That is, there is a sugar has been discovered in far deep space, which might have something to do with the origin of life here on Earth, and certainly is, well, it's certainly coloured one national leader, hasn't it?
3: Okay. All right. So the here's the thing. We astronomers are trying to figure out how the Earth got here and how the Sun got here. And we know that stars and planets form inside of what are called molecular clouds. And molecular clouds are essentially molecular hydrogen with a bunch of helium and carbon and oxygen and nitrogen, etc. But very only small amounts of that. So those are called molecular clouds. And if you look towards the center of the galaxy, you can see many, many molecular clouds where stars are forming now. So now, how do we astronomers know what's out there? Well, there are many ways. One is when a piece of this outer space, like a meteor, falls down, we have it a meteorite, and we can analyze the meteorite in a laboratory. Or we can send a spacecraft out to, like, Bennu and take a piece of it and bring it back and then analyze it. Or we could use radio telescopes to look at what type of exact frequencies have been removed from starlight, which indicates what type of molecules are between us and that starlight. And that's the technique that was used for the first time to detect a sugar in outer space. Now, I should say that sugars have already been detected on meteorites, the meteorites that have fallen to Earth, but it's nice to know that there's a coherence between what astronomers see with radio and what they can see in the laboratory when they analyze meteorites. So this is the first time that this sugar, it's a tetrose. Tetrose means it has four carbons. You may have heard of glucose, which is hexose. That means, hex means six, so it's got six carbon sugars. There are also pentoses, like all the DNA in your body. that has a ladder of ribose, which is a sugar, but it's only a 5-carbon sugar, not a 6-carbon sugar. Well, this one that was detected was a 4-carbon sugar, therefore tetrose. And interestingly, it is involved in cream that you put on your body to create a Maillard reaction, which is the same thing you put
1: a bronzing agent.
3: Yeah, yes, that's right. Well, piece of bread in a toast, it turns a little kind of brownish, kind of orangish brown, then it turns brown, then it turns really black, right? And so that's what's called a Maillard reaction, and that is produced by this sugar in another element as well. No one knows exactly how Trump gets his tan, but it's a well-kept secret, apparently. But this is probably the way it's done. And erythrulose, this 4-carbon sugar, is a component of the most popular, sun-free tanning lotions.
1: There we go. Yeah.
3: So he's being burned, essentially.
1: Exactly. Now, for the very first time ever, astronomers have discovered an atmosphere around a potentially habitable rocky planet. This is a big thing because once upon a time, no one had ever found another planet outside the solar system, but now they've found thousands of them. But lots of them mostly gas planets, aren't they? But finding one that's rocky and, you know, could sustain life, not too hot, not too cold, the Cinderella sort of thing, with an atmosphere is hard, but they found one.
3: Yes, that's right. So just to back up, you know, we said we've detected about 6,000 extrasolar planets. Well, that's true. But what is probably even more important is that the statistics are consistent with every star having some type of planetary system.
1: Right.
3: So instead of 6,000, you should think of about 400 billion planetary systems in our galaxy alone. So you look at a star, it probably has some kind of – the statistics say that it's almost inevitable that it will have some type of planetary system. So let's get that straight.
1: Yep.
3: All right. So among the so you're absolutely right that the biggest planets are easier to detect. And the planets that are closest to their host star are easier to detect. And so finding an Earth-sized planet is a lot harder than finding a Jupiter or Saturn. The Jupiter is like 300 times the mass of the Earth, right? So those are easier to detect from far away. And so the race is on to find a planet in the what's called the habitable zone, where you are sufficiently far away from from the host star so that you can have water at the surface. It's not going to be ice, and it's not going to be steam. It's going to be water. If you have an atmosphere, remember, to have water at the surface, you need atmosphere to have atmospheric pressure.
1: Yeah.
3: The moon is the right distance from the sun, right? But there's no water there. Why? It has no atmosphere. If you put a glass of water on the moon, it'll just
1: vaporize.
3: Yeah. That's right. It will sublimate is the fancy word when you go from, liquid to
1: gas.
3: All right, so
1: it'll boil dry. As we
3: well, I'm thinking of the CO2. You've seen dry ice.
1: Yes,
3: doesn't go through liquid. It goes from ice into the vapor. Mm. And so, if you put the water on the moon, it will just evaporate. Anyway, so this new planet, which is in the habitable zone around an M star. Now, remember, M stars are they're about half to a third the size of our star. Our sun.
1: Hang on, can we just go back a bit?
3: Yes.
1: You say that if you put water on the moon, it'll evaporate. But hang on, they've discovered water on the moon, haven't they?
3: Well, they have.
1: At the poles.
3: Well, that's right. In permanently shadowed regions where it is so cold that the evaporation rate is so slow that essentially it doesn't evaporate.
1: Okay, got it. Okay. Anyway, sorry, I interrupted.
3: No, very important point. Very important point. And that's so important that because we're going to send people to the moon, we need to find that permanently shadowed regions so we can find H2O.
1: Yeah.
3: Anyway, so this planet is about 40 light years. Remember, the closest star to the sun is about 4 light years, and this is 10 times further at 40 light years, which is relatively close for a star. And this planet is orbiting an M star, which is about, I'm not quite sure exactly how massive it is. It's probably 20% to 50% the size of the sun. Mm-hmm. And it's also very close because small stars are very dim. You have to get very close to small stars in order to be in the habitable zone. And this planet fits the bill. And it is a little bit of a cheat to call it an Earth-like planet because it's really a super-Earth. I'm not sure how many times the size of the Earth it is, but maybe twice or so. And so we call these super-Earths. And this is no surprise because super-Earths are much easier to detect than Earths. Why? Because they're a little bit more massive and a little bit bigger. Anyway, the weird thing about this is the atmosphere is not a CO2 or a nitrogen atmosphere. It is a helium atmosphere. Now, the Earth does not have a helium atmosphere. The Earth has a nitrogen and oxygen atmosphere, and it used to have like a methane and a CO2 atmosphere, but now it certainly does not have a helium atmosphere. But you can, but you know who it does? Jupiter and Saturn and Uranus and Neptune, they have helium in their atmospheres. And helium is a little bit more, it's less volatile. Well, it hangs around better than hydrogen. Hydrogen is very light and it gets kicked out. You lose it more easily than you lose helium because helium is simply heavier. Mm-hmm. So you can have planets with helium atmospheres, and maybe this super Earth that has been detected has what they've really detected is excited helium, and that it produces a line in the infrared, and they have a telescope on Earth that was able to detect this excited helium line. And so they say, oh, look at that. We've detected an atmosphere on this planet. Unfortunately, the signal came and then it went away, and they're going to look for it again. So, but in any case, it is a first in the sense we have a planet that's in the habitable zone of a nearby star that has an atmosphere on it, and that's the news.
1: That's the news. It's fascinating. We will never be able to go there, but still, the fact that it's there.
3: Oh, whoa! Back off, big guy.
1: Come on, we can't.
3: What do you mean we? Don't you identify with your great grandchildren and your great great grandchildren? Your great great.
1: We haven't invented a spaceship that goes fast enough.
3: You can, Philip.
1: What did you say? 10 million light years.
3: Well, I didn't say I said 40 light years.
1: 40 light years. Like 10 years.
3: There's a difference of a million between. You're all exaggerating the distance by an order of a million. I know space is big, but it's not as big as it's a million times smaller than.
1: Anyway,
3: you just
1: we
3: said
1: can't
3: it was.
1: Even go anywhere near the speed of light, so we're not going to get there.
3: Oh, that I just disagree with that, but that's for another topic.
1: Let's discuss it another time. Okay. Right. Hey, how about this one? Koalas nearly went extinct before humans arrived. A new DNA study has revealed an interesting story about the koala, which is a bit like the Cavendish banana. They all come from one genetic starting point.
3: Well, what's interesting here is that, you know, a lot of people have blamed humans for what are called megafauna extinctions. Yeah. So as humans, you know, first went to the New World, like in North America and South America, they killed a lot of the largest critters. And so far, the fossil evidence is consistent with that. As humans come in, they kill all these big things. And in Australia, there's some evidence for that, too. It was thought for a while that maybe koalas went through an extinction, not extinction, but a depopulation due to, let's say, humans come and say, oh, look at this, koalas, we can eat them. And maybe their population just plummeted to like 5 or 10% of what it used to be. And what's interesting about this is that this is based not on fossils, but on genetic analyses. So here's a cool thing. You know, Phil, when you have, you know, you probably have children. You do have children, don't you?
1: I do, yeah.
3: Okay, so when you have children, you have a sperm and your wife has an egg and it comes together and it makes a child. And imagine, now, if you look at if you did a complete genome of one of your children, you would see that the genome isn't exactly like the genome of you or your wife, and that is because there's been a few mutations. And this is called the mutation rate. Every time there's a child born of a different species, you have a mutation rate. So it's, for example, we have 3 billion base pairs, you know, that ACGT stuff, and there are 3 billion letters in our genetic code, and all of them are exactly reproduced except for a tiny, tiny fraction, and that's called the mutation rate. And so what these researchers did was looked at parents, so a male, female, and their offspring, and they compared letter by letter the genome of the offspring to see how many mutations there occurred. And they did this in three or four parent-offspring pairs. And the result was, the mutation rate is something like, I don't know, six mutations per billion base pairs. And so having this new mutation rate, this more accurate mutation rate, they were able to make better genetic trees. And they looked at the history of koalas and the koala population in Australia. They found, for example, that there used to be koalas all over. And then they separated into the Western koalas and the Eastern koalas. Then the Western koalas went extinct. And now the Eastern koalas essentially are in five or six individual groups that don't reproduce with each other so much. In any case, they found out a sharp, sharp decrease in the population of koalas that started about 100,000 years ago. Now, we know that humans came here about 65,000 years ago, so that's like 40,000 years earlier. So you can probably blame humans for a lot of megafauna extinction, but it doesn't seem to be the case that you can blame humans for the decrease in the population of the koalas.
1: Interesting.
3: It is. Now, what's interesting here, you can do this to almost any other species. You can say, hey, what about those diprotodons or what are these other megafauna? You can look at lots of DNA, do the same thing, and then get a mutation rate, and then see if you can predict when the depopulation was, and then confirm or invalidate the idea that humans are responsible for the depopulation of so much megafauna around the world.
1: Very, very interesting. Charlie, terrific to talk as always, and welcome back.
3: Thank you, Phil.
2: Nightlife with Philip Clark on ABC Radio.
1: Yes, you are right, Ross and Jane, who said, Phil, don't you mean, what do you mean Cinderella effect? Don't you mean Goldilocks? Yeah, I did. Thank you. Ah, dear. I did mean the Goldilocks effect anyway. Good to have Charlie back. We all talked to him next time around about his optimism that we can get to these other planets. I don't know how. All right, 1-300-800-222 is the number if you'd like to have a chat. Coming up, we're going to go Monday night travelling to Vietnam. In the meantime, though, we talked about how much of a loss Bonnie Tyler was the other day, didn't we? Here she is. It's a heartache.

0: what a voice. What a voice, eh? What a voice. Bonnie Tyler, who has left for the great recording studio in the sky, I know, but what a legacy to leave us as well. It's a heartache. All right, Monday night travel. Fleur Banger's been to Vietnam. We're going to have a chat about that. Let's kick that off.
1: Monday night travel on Nightlife.
0: Well, many, many Australian tourists go to Vietnam every year. It's a wonderful destination. Lots go to Ha Long Bay with its towering limestone cliffs and seaside villages. A big attraction. Probably too many people go to Ha Long Bay. But

0: surprisingly, the region of Ninh Binh, about 100 kilometres south of Hanoi, is less well known, despite being UNESCO World Heritage listed. The locals describe it as Ha Long Bay on land. Travel writer Fleur Banger was there recently. It's become her new favourite Vietnamese destination. Fleur, good evening to you. Welcome back.
1: Yeah, great to be here.
0: Well, in the north of Vietnam, the tourist attractions are Hanoi and surrounds. I mean, Hanoi is an amazing place. A bit further south, the historic village of Hoi An. Lots of people have been there, of course. And, of course, Ha Long Bay. But as I said, it's Ha Long Bay is suffering a bit from over-tourism these days. But how did you come across Ninh Binh?
1: Yeah, it was just, you know, trying to find where somewhere that is not overrun with tourists, because Vietnam is very popular. It's such good value at the moment, and there's a lot of direct flights now between Australia and Vietnam. And so looking around to see, okay, what's something a bit different? And, yeah, Ninh Binh is really close to Hanoi. It's only 2 hours. Or not even, and it is so extraordinarily beautiful, and it's not that different to Ha Long Bay. It's just that it's inland and it's on river systems instead of being on the ocean. But it's those same really tall karst systems with tumbling jungle greenery and, you know, lots of insects and bird life and whatnot as Ha Long Bay. And so I thought, golly, how does this one not come up on the radar as much? It's UNESCO World Heritage listed, like it should be huge, but yeah, it's not that busy.
0: Ninh Binh. Yes, well, for those who haven't been there, I mean, that's lots of listeners I know. Ha Long Bay is extraordinary, isn't it? Because it's these limestone spires that come directly out of the ocean, sheer out of the ocean, and they're, you know, they're covered with jungle and dramatic outcrops and so on. It's like being in another world. You're saying that Ninh Binh is the same, except it's not in the water.
1: Well, it is on the water, but it's a river system. And so you see these sort of large rivers that are very flat and very reflective, and on either side are rice paddies. So it's really lush and green and quite captivating. And you can take these boat trips through it, or there are other ones that are on land, still with rivers nearby, but you can bike ride past them or walk past them. And so I did all of those things because I wanted to embrace them as much as I could. And, yeah, you can be at the foot and look all the way up at these towering casts and just think, wow, like there's no one else here but me.
0: So what is the place? It's an agricultural place, is it? I mean,
1: yeah, rice. Yeah. They grow heaps and heaps of rice. It's, you know, tiny bit touristy. There's little cafes and things. You can even get vegan food there, which is a sign of it sort of feels a bit hippie. You know, everything's made out of wood.
0: If there's a vegan cafe, that's right. They know where their Western audience are, obviously.
1: Yes, that's right. Yeah, so it's definitely getting there. And there are parts of it that are known. But a lot of it still feels very much like regular Vietnamese life. Like we had a guide that came and picked us up on bikes at 6 a.m. And I highly, highly recommend doing everything in Vietnam as early as you possibly can.
0: Why?
1: It's so hot and humid, just unbelievably like sweaty. And it's fine at 6 a.m, but by 8:39, like you are really, really needing a hat and some sunscreen and a fan and a lot of cold water. So, yeah, if you can start at 6, do. Like, we only got to bed at midnight the night before, so it was a bit of a struggle, but I'm so glad we did it, because that way you see local life. Everybody is out with their conical bamboo hats on. They're, you know, sweeping the streets with those traditional brooms. Mm. They're flooding the markets and getting loads and loads of fresh produce that they hang over their bicycle handles. You see all of that, and there's no tourists around. And then we got to bike ride out along this river system that had these beautiful green boats that looked very French. They're called sampans. They're quite flat. And, we went out past all of these caste systems, stopped at a pagoda that sits at the base of a mountain. It's literally been cut into the mountain. So we looked at things like that. There are bullocks, that just wander through the fields and you can say hi and take a photo. Most of the cafes that we went past, there were only a few, but they weren't open at that point. So it just felt very real. Mm. And they must farm ducks there, because there were hundreds of ducks in big clusters all over the place out in paddocks.
0: Okay.
1: Seemed very happy.
0: You stayed in the town of Tam Quoc, is it? Rather than Ninh Binh itself.
1: Yes.
0: Which you say it's under the tourist radar, but it did get worldwide publicity about a decade ago because Hollywood arrived. Tell me about that.
1: Indeed. I know. This is why I'm surprised it's not even bigger. So in 2016, Kong Skull Island was filmed there.
0: Uh-huh.
1: That was a big movie, obviously, and you can see why, because the scenery is kind of Jurassic. Like, it's so dramatic and so beautiful. But interestingly, when we went to the area where you take a little boat ride through the cast systems, there is an island within it, and it still has a lot of the movie stuff from Kong Skull Island. So there are replica nomadic type humans that are still there, and there are like grass hut type things that are quite, you know, beautiful, rounded, symmetrical things, and they look very realistic. So for a moment, I thought it was just part of regular life, but no, it's from the movie, and they've been retained.
0: And part of the attraction of being there is that, of course, you're seeing a bit of actual Vietnam rather than tourist Vietnam.
1: Yeah.
0: And there's lots of nature to see too. Tell us about that.
1: Yeah, well, it's just as we were doing this bike ride, there's so many wildflowers everywhere, and they're huge and just fragrant, beautiful. There's dragonflies that are zipping through the air everywhere. They're really gorgeous. You see lotus flowers all over the river, and the lotus is actually Vietnam's national flower, so it's extra beautiful to see that. Yeah, there's just so much of it, and you can tune into the birds as well if you start early. And you can always have a nap later on, or go for a really cheap massage, you know, mid-morning when it gets too hot to be out.
0: Mm. You say it's less touristy. So what does that mean, that you don't see any tourists or very few?
1: So at Tam Quoc, where we did the bike ride, we saw very few. That's also because we were up early.
0: Mm-hmm.
1: And I've just come back from Hoi An, and it was the same deal. I went out at 6 in the morning and saw no tourists whatsoever. But by the time I got back to the hotel at 8:45, there were quite a few that had come out. Then when I went out at lunchtime, it was flooded. So it's a very easy hack as far as travellers go. I know no one likes to get up early on their holidays, but in Vietnam it really, really is worth doing. The other spot, you know, the water sort of river area that I went to take the boat through the cast systems, it's called Tran Anh.
0: Mm-hmm.
1: That is well known. So again, if you get there early, I think the earliest you can get there is about 7:30 to take one of the boat trips through, then there will be about 20% of the tourists that there are from about 8:30, 9 o'clock.
0: Right. And this is part of the UNESCO thing, is it?
1: Yeah, it's all UNESCO World Heritage listed. So essentially you turn up, you pay about $5 a person, and a gorgeous lady with a, you know, conical hat and a green jacket that has air conditioning units built into it, I kid you not, little fans that blow into her body piece. She'll take you through on a flat sampan boat, and it takes 3 hours. You can go for shorter, you can go for longer, but that's the average time. And you go like through mountains, essentially. They've got tunnels that are very low that you paddle through. And, you know, obviously she's doing all the paddling and you're just sitting back under your umbrella enjoying the view.
0: Mm-hmm.
1: Yeah, and you go up the river, you see an island with the Kong stuff on it, and a pagoda. There's a floating pagoda in the water that you can, you know, paddle around and get your photo in front of. So that area is known and it is touristy, but again, if you want to dodge the tourists, just go early.
0: Mm. The scenery is, I know the scenery around Ha Long Bay, I've seen that. It's hard to describe how otherworldly it seems. Is this the same?
1: It is really the same in the sense that it has that otherworldliness. Like Ha Long Bay is probably bigger, as in it's taller, but it's also, you know, spread over a much larger area, and you can take either an old traditional ship, which is what I did when I did it, or a more modern one, but you're sort of sailing for 2 days or whatever to see a whole lot of it, whereas this you can see, you know, on a, I don't know what we did, 2-hour bike ride or a 3-hour boat trip, and we saw two different areas. So it's much more accessible. A lot of people do it in a day trip from Hanoi. Because you take the 2-hour bus. But I highly recommend staying there. There's some really beautiful hotels that are very affordable. And we did this crazy thing where we got in really late at night because we'd gone from Hanoi. And so everything was in pitch black. So we had no idea what we were going to see in the morning.
0: You caught the bus down from Hanoi, did you?
1: Yeah, I did. And so in the morning, got up really early to do the bike trip and was just floored by the scenery. It was just this cavern of, you know, limestone cast mountains essentially looking back at me and reflecting in the water everywhere, and they just kept going and going and going no matter where you rode the bike. So that's okay. Quite impressive.
0: We're talking with Fleur Banger about the region of Ninh Binh. It's about 100K south of Hanoi. Less well known, of course, than Hanoi, but it is UNESCO World Heritage listed, and locals describe it as like Ha Long Bay on land. But well worth, what would you think, Fleur? An overnight trip from Hanoi would be well worth it.
1: Yeah, I'd say a minimum of overnight. We only had one night and it didn't feel like enough. I'd go for two if you could. And I highly recommend bringing a little cushion from the hotel if you're going to take the boat trip for 3 hours, because you sit down on like a wooden plank and it gets very uncomfortable on your behind after that time. They provide the umbrellas though, the sun umbrellas, which is great. But yeah, you absolutely need to sunscreen up and wear a hat.
0: Mm. And of course, the other great joy of Vietnam is the food, isn't it? The food is fantastic.
1: Oh, it's unbelievable. Like I could just eat pho for every single meal quite happily. And like we ate at some fancy places, which were great, but you know, I prefer the street food. I'm very comfortable eating street food. I did not get sick once in Vietnam. It's quite different to Bali
0: lucky,
1: in that sense.
0: Lucky you.
1: Yes. I mean, you know, I do have always eaten street food, so I feel like I've got guts of steel, but I think in Vietnam it's very clean. There's so much mint and everything and all these beef broths, and as long as they're steaming hot and you can see steam coming out of them, then you're pretty right.
0: Mm. All right. Sounds terrific. Fleur Banger has been our guest, and we've been travelling to Vietnam, to Ninh Binh, south of Hanoi. Fleur, terrific. Thank you.
1: My pleasure.
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0: Yeah, thank you, Kane. Kane says, Phil, I completed a pretty gnarly 2-hour scooter trip from Hanoi to Ninh Binh, Tam Quoc, in 2023. Absolutely beautiful down there. Amazing river cruise. Some great temple walks and hikes, really. I got a tattoo while I was there off a local artist from his home studio. There you go. Yes. Jay says, the ducks in the fields, by the way, eat all the insects that plague the crops. They're very well looked after and they're definitely not for eating. Okay. 1-300-800-222 is the number. We've got news coming up and we've got the mighty challenge to follow as well. By the way, last hour of the program, well, there's plenty to talk about, aren't there? Ryan Fox winning the Open, Spain winning the World Cup, Andy Burnham's been signed in. Well, he's been given the keys to 10 Downing Street and was addressing everybody outside 10 Downing Street with his wife, and he's just gone in the front door and, well, the new administration's in place. He says he's going to end rough sleeping. He says he's going to announce in the next short while a 10-year plan for Britain. So, well, there's hope in the air whenever there's a new leader, isn't there? He's got a mountain to climb, though, so we could have a chat about that as well. The Tassie Devils have appointed a coach, Ken Hinckley. There's lots to talk about. And you might have seen The Odyssey, as I did too, at the weekend, the new movie from Christopher Nolan, or from the Homer epic. Give me your thoughts on that too. 1-300-800-222. Oh, and also, well, I'll have another edition of American Insight with Bruce Walpy too, who's in America. And so we'll have a chat to him live a bit later on as well. Plenty of things to do. But next up, of course, we have to play the Mighty Challenge. So if you'd like to have a crack, 1-300-800-222. 1-300-800-222. Answer question 25 and you will be tonight's winner. It's got to be someone. May as well be you.
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0: ABC News with Tim Wharton. Britain's new Prime Minister, Andy Burnham, has promised new measures to help with the cost of living this week before setting out a new 10-year plan for the country later this year. Mr. Burnham also said that he will be calling Ukrainian President Volodymyr Zelensky to assure him there will be no change in British support for Ukraine in its war against Russia. In a speech outside 10 Downing Street, Mr. Burnham says Britain needs to show the world it can regain stability.
1: I know people at home are fed up with politics. I hear you, and I want to be honest with you. We have not been good enough.

0: and we need to be better. We will be.
1: Political analysts say the biggest challenge facing the UK's incoming Prime Minister will be fixing the nation's economy. Veteran Labour politician Andy Burnham has replaced Sir Keir Starmer as the nation's leader after Mr. Starmer announced his resignation last month amid falling approval rates and several controversies. Associate Professor in Politics and International Relations from Monash University, Ben Willings, says Mr. Burnham has a difficult task ahead of him.
2: Cost of living is, for a start, the economy in the sense of not just kind of making the existing one work better, but really kind of rethinking it. It's clearly not been delivering for a lot of people and has exacerbated some of the, let's call them socio-economic political divides that we've seen emerge.
1: US Secretary of State Marco Rubio says the United States remains open to negotiations with Iran, but that the diplomacy has to be real. The US has conducted a new round of airstrikes targeting Iran after announcing the death of another American service member hitting a northwestern city believed to be the home to underground missile bases. Mr. Rubio says Iran is not holding up its end of the recent agreement with the United States.
3: Look, Iran a week ago was supposed to put out a statement saying that the Straits of Hormuz would be open, that they would no longer attack shipping. And instead of doing that, they attacked three ships. I think that was last Friday or Saturday. So, I mean, their behavior has to change in order for ours to change.
1: A wildfire is raging out of control across Spain's central Guadalajara province, burning for a fifth day. Forecasters have warned an approaching heatwave could raise fire risks across most of the country. Spain and southern Europe are facing increasingly severe wildfire seasons, a trend scientists have linked to climate change. Authorities have evacuated three additional municipalities as the wildfire in Guadalajara province has expanded to more than 26,000 hectares. More than 1,000 residents have been evacuated from their homes. One Nation MP Barnaby Joyce says he suspects Australia's richest person paid for Pauline Hanson's recent trip to Italy. During her so-called fact-finding mission overseas, Senator Hanson visited Sicily, where she was spotted several times with friend and political benefactor Gina Rinehart. The One Nation leader is assured the trip will not cost the taxpayer $1. Mr. Joyce has told 7:30 it's probable that Ms. Rinehart footed the bill.
4: First of all, I don't know whether that's the case. I suggested that it probably is, but I don't know, Sarah. So I haven't confirmed it. I don't know. Maybe she did it, paid for it all herself. I don't occupy my day worrying about what Pauline has paid for or hasn't paid for.
1: Former federal senator and veteran broadcaster Darren Hinch has been farewelled at a state funeral by his family, friends and colleagues in the media. Alexander Alvaro reports.
5: Nicknamed the human headline, Hinch wore many hats, remembered today as a fighter who stood up for his beliefs. Journalist Ray Martin spoke fondly of his friend.
6: He always fought for battlers and for underdogs.
5: His ex-wife, actor Jackie Weaver, delivered a video eulogy.
7: I've loved you from the very start to the very end.
5: In closing, longtime friend and assistant Annette Philpott gave a brief emotional tribute, delivering one of his most famous lines.
8: Thank you, Mother, for the rabbits. You're Darren Hinch, and that's life.
5: His casket was carried out of the Port Melbourne venue by close friends and former colleagues.
1: The manager of Spain's national soccer team has lauded his team's composure following their 1-0 win over Argentina in the World Cup final. Spain dominated the final in New Jersey, but Argentina was able to force the match to extra time despite a late red card to midfielder Enzo Fernandez. Spanish striker Ferran Torres proved the difference, finding the back of the net in the 106th minute. Spain's manager Luis de la Fuente says his side knew the winner was coming.
9: There's a phrase we said. Gentlemen, we have a date with history and we're going to get there first. And in extra time, it was simply a matter of reminding them that they were doing a great job, that we had the game under control.
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Yes, well, hello, and how are you? Philip Clark with you on ABC Radio. This is Nightlife, and we are right across the country. Good to have your time and company. Thanks for joining me. It's third hour of the show, so it's 6 past midnight Eastern. It's 6 past 10 in WA, 24 of midnight in South Australia and the Northern Territory. After 1 a.m. until 5 a.m. Eastern, Mansfield in Victoria, and 2:30 till 5 a.m. in Bendigo, that's Eastern time, you'll have some problems with your transmitter on the FM channel and your TV channel 25 because of maintenance. But apart from that, the rest of it should be loud and clear wherever you are, on broadcast, on digital, on your TV channel 25, on the ABC Listen app. Download that and check that out as well. 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Right? Lots to look at on the Listen app too, by the way. That edition of Motor Talk with Toby Hagen's up there. Also, that very interesting interview with Stephen Erlanger of the New York Times, based in Berlin. He's a very knowledgeable correspondent and was summing up the situation in Ukraine and Russia and Iran in a most interesting way. So check that out. That is all there on the podcast, all right? Easiest way to get it is via the ABC Listen app. Just put Nightlife into the search bar and away you go. All right, 1-300-800-222 is the number. Coming up in the last hour of the program, Bruce Walpe is going to will be with us for an edition of American Insight. Looking forward to having a chat with you about all sorts of things, including the great victory by Ryan Fox in the British Open.

0: 25 questions, 5 categories. Answer question 25 to win. Our categories tonight are category number 1, that was the World Cup that was. Category number 2, International Chess Day. Category number 3, International Moon Day. I know, it's like that. Category number 4, middle names. And category number 5, population. All right, that was the World Cup that was. International Chess Day, International Moon Day, middle names and population. Anne from Caulfield is up first. That may not please her, I don't know. Hello, Anne, how are you?
1: Hi, how are you? I try to be first because then I've got a choice of topics, but having a choice of topics, no, they're still not that good anyway.
0: Well, I know. I mean, there's no category of medicine. Body parts. What else would you like? Or language you would like too?
1: Language or spelling or something. But yes,
0: spelling. Right. Oh yeah.
1: But spelling. While I'm on that talk, I'll just say briefly. Have you ever? I know you do Wordle, but do you also do the one called Waffle?
0: No. What's Waffle?
1: It's sort of there's a grid, you know, 3, 3, 3, and then 3, 3, 3, and you've got to come up with the words. It's got the letters, and you've got 15 swaps. It's a good one. It's a fun one.
0: Oh, I haven't done that one, no. No, I know. Look, all those who were complaining about Wordle last week, I know this is not to spoil because it's been and gone, when the word was Peshaw, P-S-H-A-W, I mean, who? That's not even. Is that a word, Anne? Is that?
1: You know what? The next day, that day I was talking with some friends and, you know, we were playing Scrabble and I said, there was a strange word on Wordle.
0: Yeah.
1: And I wrote it down because one of the girls hadn't done it yet. And one of them said, oh, I know what that is. And she gave a detailed explanation of it.
0: Okay.
1: But I still, you know what? I still couldn't understand the explanation.
0: I think it's an American usage. I really do. I don't think that word's used here at all.
1: Anyway, but it's still, if you get it 3 or under, it's still a thrill, even though it's just potluck. Anyway.
0: Hey, now anyway, Anne, all this is well and good. What do you want? That was a World Cup. I don't suppose you got up at 5 a.m. to watch the World Cup, did you, Anne?
1: Do you know what? I was awake, I was barracking for Argentina because I wanted Messi to get a record ball. But anyway. But I didn't turn the TV on or anything. I just thought, I'll stay in bed at war.
0: What do you like? That was the World Cup that was International Chess Day, International Moon Day, middle names, population.
1: Let's try moon because I remember the moon landing.
0: Oh, that's a start. Question number 1.
1: You know what? I was a teenager then and I'm a septuagenarian now.
0: Well, there are many of us in that boat. International Moon Day. How many men have walked on the moon? Well, there have been no women, have there? No.
1: Oh, hang on. I think it's from 11 till 17 is 6 missions minus 13. Hang on. 11, 12, not 13, 14, 15, 16, 17. So 12.
0: Correct. Very good, Anne. And you figured that out perfectly well. Good on you. You have to drop
1: the... Oh, it's about time I got one right.
0: Yes. 12 blokes. 12 blokes, no women have walked on the moon. I guess women astronauts at the time weren't rated, was it, do you reckon?
1: I don't think so, but I must say I remember when they took off from the moon, I got up, I think it was 4 or 5 in the morning to watch, I thought I'm going to watch the moon, the eagle getting up and leaving the moon. And all they showed was Houston.
0: I know.
1: So it was a bit disappointing, but anyway.
0: Question number 2, we're in International Moon Day.
1: Yes, please.
0: Of the countries that feature a crescent moon on their flag, which is the most populous?
1: I'm wondering if India or Indonesia has a crescent moon. And it should help the person after me, because whatever I've said is probably wrong.

0: I'll say India, but I really, I'm not sure if they've got a crescent or not, but I'll say India.
1: No, it's not India. Not a crescent to be seen there. Thank you.
0: Thank you. Well, so, I got one, which is a start.
1: Back into the warm bed. See ya. dear. 1-300-800-222 is the number. Chris from Nelson Bay. Hello, Chris.
2: Oh, good evening, Phil. How you going, mate?
1: Pretty good, yeah. We're in question two, International Moon Day. Of the countries that feature a crescent moon on their flag, which is the most populous?
2: One that's most populous? Well, we've had India taken out. China, I don't think so. I'm going to have to move down. I think I'll have a crack at Pakistan.
1: Correct. Yes, it is.
2: Hey.
1: Pakistan is, that's right, there aren't that many countries that feature a crescent moon, but Pakistan is the most populous. Question number three, we can stay in moons or we can move.
2: I would like to try the World Cup while it's still fresh in the mind.
1: Were you up at 5 a.m. this morning, Chris?
2: I was. I enjoyed the game. And
1: It wasn't really a great game, was it? Not. I mean, as far as soccer goes.
2: Well, there was a lot of drama. There was a lot of drama.
1: Yeah, that's true. So, I tell you what, it would have actually been a travesty of justice, in a sense, if Argentina had scored one goal and then won in the penalty shootout, don't you think, given the way that the game had gone? I mean, the Spanish were so much superior.
2: Oh, look, Phil, I think whatever it may be, it's going to make a hell of a screenplay for the next movie. It's full of drama. So, yeah, plenty of stuff to play off.
1: Question number three. That was the World Cup that was. You wanted to go there, so here you go. Who captained Australia in all four matches at this year's World Cup?
2: Oh, I'm looking at four now. I keep thinking Matt Ryan, but I think they took him out of the goal and they put the other guy in there, and that threw things out of whack. I'm going to drop out.
1: Okay.
2: The theory of mind on this.
1: No worries. I'll see you, mate. Bye bye. Yes, sometimes things you wish for don't always work out. Albert from Townsville. Albert might know this. Hello, Albert.
3: Oh, good night, Philip.
1: How are you?
3: Reasonably good, yeah.
1: Did you get up and watch the soccer?
3: Yeah, I watched several games. I watched all Australia's games, but I can't remember the name of any of our players. I was certainly cheering for Spain yesterday morning. And as you say, it would have been disastrous if they would have got beat.
1: Oh, it would have been a travesty. I mean, you know how you sometimes get these really weird results in soccer because it's so low scoring, but... if Argentina had fluked a goal in that last dying minutes of the game and then won on penalties, that would have been a travesty, I think.
3: Yeah, I'll say it.
1: Anyway, not that drawing on all my deep knowledge of soccer, Albert.
3: Yeah, well, I don't know a lot about it, but when I first saw Spain play, I saw one of France's games and I thought they'd win it. But when I saw Spain play, I thought, they've got to win it this team. They're that well organised and that their defence was...
1: Ray in the Bay says, you'd agree with this, he says, Ray says, the Cookers would have had a field day had Argentina scored a goal and then won a penalty shootout. The fix is in, they would be screaming. Yeah, exactly. All righty, question number three. That was the World Cup that was. Who captained Australia in all four matches at this year's World Cup, Albert?
3: Yeah, well, the other fellow mentioned Matt Ryan, so I'll have a guess at that because I can't remember who the captain was.
1: No, it's funny, isn't it? The Australian national team. And really, we can't really mention, hardly anybody can name any players. It wasn't Matt Ryan, Albert, and it was right that Matt Ryan was the captain. Well... But he wasn't picked in any of the games.
3: Oh, boy.
1: Okay.
3: I'll probably remember it as soon as I hear it.
1: Thanks, Albert.
3: Yeah, good night, Phil.
1: See ya. Bye-bye. 1-300-800-222 is the number. Kylie's in Daysdale. Good day, Kylie.
4: Oh, hello there, Phil. I'm just missing my birthday round trip. I went up to Gosford and all by train down through to Sydney and then down to Canberra. It was nice. And now I'm on the Murray Assy Checker. So hey. I've had a really good trip listening to the ABC.
1: You have had a good trip around, haven't you? Yeah.
4: Wonderful, wonderful. Just the app. I'm spoiled for choice. I've got so many choices. Can I ask you a quick question? Will the ABC have enough commentators and callers to cover the extra NRL games and AFL matches when the extra teams?
1: Well, that's a point, isn't it? You mean when the Tassie Devils join and
4: yes. Will there be enough callers and will the ABC have the ability without overwhelming listeners like myself who love the football via the app?
1: Well, they'll have to be, Kylie.
4: I really hope so. I get so nervous. I thought, oh God, no, hopefully not, because I just love the football. Sorry to hear about your side.
1: I've increasingly lost interest in football. Oh, dear.
4: Well, I follow Richmond. I just follow the ABC now, so I don't care.
1: Well, you know, someone was texting me the other night saying, oh, I don't know about the Devils, you know. After all, I've got my team and I'll support them. And I said, well, look, I've got a soft spot for the Devils because I have to have a soft spot. And
4: well, it's just you are there.
1: Yeah, I know, exactly. So they're going to have to be my other team. And I said, anyway, after the last week or so, I need a new football team.
4: Ken Heckley will be the coach. And here I am. I thought Nathan would have got it being ex-Collingwood.
1: Nathan Buckley, All right, question number three. Who captained Australia in all four matches at this year's World Cup?
4: Phil, I will say a good evening to you and all your listeners and have a good week and I'll ring you too. We're looking forward towards Dave's discs. Well, I'm just thanks very much.
1: See you, Kylie. Bye-bye. Thanks for that. Kane says, I tried my hardest to get into it, likely never to watch a game again. The final of all games was even boring. Yes, it was. It was. Sandow and Ed's daily recap show on SBS on the other hand was incredible. Yes. Laurie from Burton's Lookout. Hi, Laurie.
5: G'day, Phil. I like that previous comment that I find soccer boring, but in case I'm repeating myself, I'd know how to fix soccer to make it more interesting.
1: Oh, yeah.
5: Put in a behind net. So you have the goal net and then a bigger net around it, and that'd be the behind net. And, you know, have a similar scoring system to Aussie rules.
1: Yeah.
5: And I reckon it'd be much more interesting.
1: Yeah.
5: Not have any balls go over the top side or hit the framework. And
1: I know. How many times do they pass it to one, then back again, and then up for one, and then back again? Anyway.
5: Who
1: captained Australia in all four?
5: In case they send the purists send a drone missile and bomb.
1: Yeah. You'll have incoming. You know, I've already broadcast your address, Laurie. Put it up there on the. Hey, so watch out, incoming. Who captained Australia in all four matches of this year's World Cup?
5: All I know is what you just said before, that the actual captain didn't get to play. But no, I really don't know.
1: Okay. Thanks, Laurie. See ya. Bye-bye. Yeah. Actually, Mark from Wagga Wagga makes an interesting point, which I'll read in a minute. Phil, nobody can name the Australian soccer captain because no one really cares about soccer, says my texter. Oh, come on. I think that may generally be true. We don't. The national team were not household names, I think it is fair to say. Alistair from Winchelsea. Hello, Alistair.
6: I need to be deported, Phil. I don't know. I know that Milo Jedinak was because he was Crystal Palace captain. He was Palace captain. And so he was a perfect duo, Palace
1: it's
6: captain.
1: It's a bit sad, isn't it? It's a bit sad, isn't it, after five attempts now on a national quiz show on the ABC, no one can name the Australian captain.
6: Yeah, I watched every game. I set the alarm for 5 o'clock and got up and watched Australia dutifully. I must have been out of the news cycle because I had Wikipedia's opening front page open and Gary Sobers. I didn't know he died.
1: Yes, he did. Yeah, no, the news, that never sad news too. Speaking of great sports people, and I remember as a kid watching Gary Sobers make 250 at the MCG in black and white TV.
6: As well. Oh, no, I was actually saw him score 139 the first day.
1: Yeah.
6: I remember the ball bouncing off the concrete at the bottom of the fence and bouncing in about 30 yards back into the field. And when you hit it so hard, it bounced off the concrete and came back in.
1: Hey, we need to make some progress here.
6: Well,
1: by the sound of it.
6: Mile Jedinak.
1: No.
6: A couple of captains back.
1: No. Thanks, Alistair. See ya.
6: That's all right, Phil. Okay.
1: See ya. Bye-bye. 1-300-800-222 is the number. Ray says there'd be more support for the Tillies than there is for the Socceroos. Yeah, I don't know. Well, maybe. I don't know. Nat from Kallaroo. G'day, Nat.
7: Hello, Philip.
1: Question number three. Who captained Australia in all four matches of this year's World Cup?
7: Is it like golf and you get 10 callers, no one gets it, and you take a wipe?
1: just take a wipe. Exactly. Well, no, it's not, but I mean, maybe we should have that rule. It's a bit sad, though, isn't it? No, we can. No one knows. Do you know?
7: Absolutely not, but soccer's not one of my interests. I wanted middle names.
1: Oh, yeah, well, we're getting there. Thanks, Nat. See ya.
7: Thanks. Bye.
1: David from Singleton says soccer would be heaps more exciting if there were two balls on the field at any one time. Okay. Karen says, stop ridiculing football. It's a beautiful game. Am I ridiculing it? I think we're getting plenty of ridicule from others. Marianne. Hello, Marianne.
8: Hi, Phil. How are you? Good evening.
1: Good. Good evening. Help us out here. Who was the captain of Australia in all four matches at this year's World Cup?
8: He was from Scotland originally, but his name's Harry Suter.
1: Correct. Yes, it was Harry Suter.
8: And also Matt Ryan did come on as a substitute.
1: Yes. Now that is a point. And someone said he wore the captain's armband. I don't know whether that's true, but I mean, that's true. Matt Ryan did come on for that one penalty kick, didn't he?
8: Yeah. No. For the penalty shootout.
1: Yeah, that's right.
8: Argentina.
1: That's what I mean. Yeah. Okay. All right. Thank you. Harry Suter was the big Scot. He's question number four. Okay. That was the World Cup that was. You can move to International Chess Day, International Moon Day, population or middle names.
8: I'll stay with the
1: World Cup.
8: World Cup, yeah.
1: How many 2026 World Cup matches ended in penalty shootouts? Now, I'll give it to you plus or minus one.
8: Can you just repeat it, please?
1: How many matches ended in penalty shootouts?
8: In this World Cup or in all of them?
1: No, how many 2026 World Cup matches?
8: Oh, yeah.
1: Yeah, and no, the World Cup, yeah.
8: How many ended
1: in penalty shootouts?
8: And what's the leeway?
1: I'll give it to you plus or minus one.
8: Seven?
1: No. Sorry, Marion. Thank you. John from Newport. Hi, John.
9: I phoned up for the Harry Suter one, but I'd say a guess at nine.
1: No. No, not nine. No. 1-300-800-222. Can we stop talking about the FIFA World Cup, says Catherine in Normanhurst. yes. At least they have rules in soccer. The AFL change the rules every week. Got some sympathy there too. Suter and his brother. And his brother plays for Scotland. Okay. 1-300-800-222 is the number. Maria from Adelaide says, trouble with Aussies is they all compare it with Aussie rules. It's a different game, different rules, but the only game played all over the world. It's a unifying game. Yeah, that's true. Karen from Altona. Come on, Karen, help us out here. We're having some problems. How many 2026 World Cup matches ended in penalty shootouts? I'll give it to you. Plus or minus one. It's not seven. It's not nine.
7: Four?
1: How many?
7: Four.
1: Sorry, four. I can't. Four. Yes, four is correct. Four is correct. The four matches ended in penalty shootouts. All right, question number five. You can have, that was the World Cup that was, International Chess Day, International Moon Day, population or middle names.
7: I like two of them. I'll go for the moon.
1: International Moon Day. The first men in the moon is a 1901 science fiction novel from which English author?
10: That's a hard one. I mean, it doesn't say it's

0: And you thought, well, I'd just say, let me think of an author. I don't know, so I'll say Charles Dickens and embarrass myself.
1: Thanks, Karen. Bye. See ya. You never embarrass yourself, but... There we go. Ray in the Bay's got the right answer here. There are loans free. Help us out. International Moon Day. The First Men in the Moon is a 1901 science fiction novel from which English author? All right, 1-300-800-222 is the number. John from Newcastle says, yes, Matt Ryan did take the captain's armband. It would have been a travesty if Argentina scored. Well, that's true as well. Bill from Frio says anyone that would get up to watch the majority of soccer matches would watch the opening of all for no envelope. Oh, that's harsh, Bill. That's harsh. Yes, well, that's true. It's interest in Australia is different from elsewhere. I agree with that. Annette from Perth has got the right answer. Harry in the Bay has got the right answer. Come on, lines are free. Someone help me. The First Men in the Moon is a 1901 science fiction novel from which English... author, 1-300-800-222 is the number. 1-300-800-222. Does anyone know? The First Men in the Moon is a 1901 science fiction novel from which English author you will get straight through if you want to call me. 1-300-800-222. Tony from Melville. That's correct. The England v France game, which was a 10-goal thriller, should have been the final, says my texter. Yes, all right. Does anyone know the answer to this? Maybe no one knows. The First Men in the Moon is a 1901 science fiction novel from which English author? Dave in Perth will know the answer. Hello, Dave.
2: I just rang up now.
1: Yeah, I know. No one seems to want to know the answer to this. What do you reckon?
2: What was the question?
1: The First Men in the Moon is a 1901 science fiction novel from which English author?
2: I've got no idea. Did someone say Dickens or?
1: Yeah, Dickens is gone. 1901.
2: Hemingway? I'm just stabbing
1: him. That's all right. That's all right. No, it's not Hemingway. Thanks, Dave. See ya. Bye-bye. No, it's not. Tess from South Australia's got it. If you know it on the text line, give me a call. Mike from St Kilda. G'day, Mike.
3: Hi, Phil. How are we doing tonight?
1: Pretty good. Well, we're struggling a bit. The First Men in the Moon is a 1901 science fiction novel from?
3: I'm not 100% certain, but I think it might be H.G. Wells.
1: Correct. It is. Yes, it is. It's H.G. Wells. Nice work. All righty. We're in International Moon Day, but you can move. That was the World Cup.
3: I'd like to go with chess, please.
1: International Chess Day. Question number six. You a keen player, Mike?
3: I used to be, yes.
1: Oh, okay, good. Question number six, International Chess Day. In chess notation, which punctuation mark is used to indicate a good move?
3: Oh.
1: You know, when you see chess columns and...
3: I know what you're referring to. Been a long time since I've kind of looked at columns and things. I'm going to have a guess at an exclamation mark.
1: Correct. Very good. Yes.
3: Wow.
1: I suppose the others wouldn't really work, would they? A question mark wouldn't work, no. Question number seven, International Chess Day.
3: Yes, sticking with that, please.
1: I'll leave that one. How many potential moves can the white player make at the start of a game of chess? How many potential moves can the white player make at the start of a game of chess?
3: Okay, so it's 8 + 8 + 2 + 2, which makes 20.
1: Correct. Very good. Yes, because the pawn can move one square or two squares. There are eight pawns. That's 8 and 8, 16. Correct. And then also
3: the knights. Yeah,
1: knights can move to two different spots by hopping over. What would they hop over? The bishop.
3: Hop over the pawns.
1: Hop over the pawns. Yeah.
3: Yeah.
1: Question number eight. International chess.
3: Yes, staying with that.
1: Which piece starts the game on square D8?
3: Okay. When I played chess, we weren't using that notation. We were using the descriptive, you know, pawn to king four and all of that. So now I have to really think about D8. ABCD is the queen. I think that's the black queen.
1: Correct.
3: Phew.
1: Very good. Gee whiz, Mike, I unfortunately and very unkindly set you up a bit here by saying, are you a regular chess player? Sometimes that doesn't work out so well.
3: No. Well, I mean, I played chess at school, but when I was playing chess, we used the descriptive notation, you know, pawn to king four, and the ABCD and so forth didn't come in until really well after I'd stopped playing. I mean, I can understand the logic of it because it makes it much easier for a computer to work with it, for instance.
1: I only play chess these days, Mike, against little kids.
3: and they beat you, don't they?
1: No, they don't, because I don't let them. my 6-year-old nephew, I play because he's keen. He's not too bad, because I'm terrible, obviously. But he said one recently after I won, he said, "You're good at this, aren't you?" I thought to myself, "No." Anybody who feels a certain satisfaction in beating a 6-year-old, Mike, needs to see a psychiatrist.
3: Yes.
1: Question.
3: Just wait until he's 10. And
1: I know.
3: Oh,
1: no, by then I won't be playing with him. I'll say, no, not interested in chess. That's right. Question number 9, International Chess Day.
3: Yes, please.
1: Meaning in passing in French, what name is given to a move that allows a pawn to capture an opponent's pawn that has advanced 2 squares as if it had only moved 1 square forward?
3: Yes, this is kind of a hangover from when they changed the rules many hundreds of years ago. In French, it would be called en passant.
1: Correct. En passant, which I think I did to the 6-year-old. He said, "You can't do that. They can only move forward." I said, "Oh, didn't I tell you that rule?"
3: Yes.
1: There's lots of ways to get him.
3: Yeah. It's a hangover from when they introduced the double move as the first move for any given pawn. But they wanted to retain the fact that if it had only moved 1 square, then an opposing pawn could still take it.
1: Hmm.
3: So, I mean, they introduced the double move to try and speed up the game.
1: Yeah. All right. Oh, I see. Oh, okay. Make it faster. We've got one left in International Chess Day, and then you would have cleaned up all chess questions, Mike.
3: I'm hoping that might be the case. Let's go for it.
1: Held by Bobby Fischer, Garry Kasparov, and Magnus Carlsen, what is the highest title awarded by the International Chess Federation?
3: Only the 3 of them. I mean, I know they're grandmasters, but I that's...
1: What's your answer, Mike?
3: The only thing that I can think of would be grandmaster.
1: Is that your answer?
3: Yeah.
1: Correct.
3: Oh, yes. Wow. Where did that come from?
1: Well, that question may have been slightly misleading. Well, not really, but yes. I mean...
3: it implied there was only the 3 of them.
1: It implied that there were... It sort of implied there were only ever 3 grandmasters, which is not right, is it? No.
3: No,
1: but that's true. But it was also held by Bobby Fischer, Garry Kasparov and Magnus Carlsen.
3: Oh, yes, of course. I mean, each of them were world champions.
1: But not plenty of others, but others also have the title Grandmaster, don't they?
3: Oh, yes. Mm. But that's what confused me at first. So.
1: Yeah, sorry. I wasn't helping you. I never do that, Mike, but...
3: No, I know that. I've listened to you for a long time.
1: Ray in the Bay says, back in 2020, a 10-year-old Russian boy, Nikolai Chinovsky, played chess games against 8 grandmasters simultaneously. He lost every one of them.
3: Unfortunately, chess

0: chess is actually really more of a calculation than a game as such. And that's why computers will become very good at it.
1: Well, they are very good at it now. I do wonder. Yeah. I do wonder about that. Actually, I wonder about these. The you know the beauty of those games, and particularly chess, which is such a glorious game. Lest anyone think I'm a shocking torturer of young kids. I do. Mm. I do teach him to play as well, which is mind you, there's not much you can learn from me. But I do worry about it because you know with AI. They AI can beat anyone, or will be able to.
0: Well, it's not so much AI. I mean, they had computers playing chess before it, well before AI.
1: Because
0: it's essentially a calculation. I mean, a very, very complex calculation, which is why computers are good at them.
1: Yeah, exactly.
0: So, I mean, AI will help a little bit, but computers can do the calculations, and that's what makes them better in that sense.
1: Yeah. All righty, where are we? We've got 5, 6, 7, 8, 9, 10. We've answered 10 questions. We're up to question 11. No more chess questions for you, Mike.
0: I would like to revert to the moon, please.
1: Back to International Moon Day. In July 1969, the Eagle Lunar Module landed on which sea of the moon?
0: Wow, that's stretching the memory banks. I think it was the Sea of Tranquility.
1: Correct. Yes, it was, the Sea of Tranquility.
2: 13 forward. 11 forward, coming down nicely, 200 feet. 4.5 down, 5.5 down, 60 seconds. Lights on, down 2.5, forward, 40 feet, down 2.5, picking up some dust. Four forward, drifting to the right a little. Contact light, okay, engine stop.
3: We copy you down, Eagle.
2: Tranquility Base here, the Eagle has landed.
1: Yes, those fated words, eh? Tranquility Base here, the Eagle has landed.
0: Yes. I always find those things interesting because, I mean, there is about a second and a bit delay between, you know, someone on the moon saying something and the signal being received on Earth, and then there's another second delay to get, you know, the reply back to the men on the moon. And they obviously edit the audio to sound like it was a conversation, but it wasn't. There were, you know, pauses because of that delay.
1: It was, of course, on this day, Mike, back in 1969.
0: Oh, of course, yes. I lost track of the day.
1: It was back on this day. Mm. It seems incredible to me that you know, that it happened. But don't worry, I'm not a person who thinks it was faked. But it does seem incredible that it happened.
0: Mm. Oh, yeah. I mean, you know, they used to say that They did it with the computing power that is was in mobile phones, but mobile phones are so powerful these days with their computing.
1: Oh, they've got much more powerful computers. Yeah, exactly.
0: Yes, yeah. I mean, the computers they were able to use in those days were just basic and, so really quite incredible.
1: Thank you. Someone's texted in saying there are lots of grandmasters. There's about 1,900. Currently recognised by the International Chess Federation. Well, I'm sure that's right, but given how many people play chess, that's probably not a lot. Now, you've just answered 1, 2, 3, 4, 5, 6, 7 in a row, Mike.
0: Oh, well, that's my highest score so far with you. I don't ring all that often. I mean, I listen almost every night, but I don't call it all that often. But tonight you had some subjects that interested me.
1: All right. Do you want another one in International Moon Day?
0: I think I would. Yes, please.
1: This will be the end of International Moon Day. The principal lunar semi-diurnal is the main factor determining the depth and timing of which events?
0: Could you just repeat that name again, please?
1: The principal lunar semi-diurnal.

0: urinal,
1: urinal
0: is the main factor determining the depth and timing of which events?
1: I would imagine that's the ocean tides.
0: Correct. Correct. Yeah. Very good.
1: Mm. Yes. Semi-diurnal means twice a day, or half a day.
0: Yeah.
1: Paul
0: from Planden says, he makes a nice point. He says, we put a man on the moon before we put wheels on travel luggage. Yeah, that is true. That is absolutely true. Question number 13. That's 8 in a row. Wow.
1: Yes.
0: Mike, what's happening here?
1: You've just picked a couple of subjects that I just happen to have some good knowledge on, so...
0: Moon and chess have gone, so... That was the World Cup that was. Middle names on population.
1: Okay, I'll have a go at population.
0: Robin says, Phil, re the landing, I was 9 and walked outside, looked at the moon and said to myself, no way. But yes, they did. Yeah, that's right. I know, it seems extraordinary when you look up at the moon now and you think, dear me. Okay, question 13, we're in population.
1: Yep.
0: This will be for 9 in a row, right? In which decade did the population of the world reach an estimated 3 billion people? In which decade?
1: Decade. You only want the decade.
0: Mm.
1: All right. I am pretty certain... Hang on, you said 3 billion.
0: 3 billion people.
1: With a B, yes. I'm pretty certain that was around 1960, so I'll say the 60s.
0: Correct. Very good. It was.
1: Yeah. It was one of those things that I used to be able to quote, that at the beginning of the 20th century, the population of the world was 1.5 billion, and it took 60 years to double to 6 billion.
0: Hey, steady, Mike. You'll be answering all the rest of my questions.
1: Oh, all right. Well, perhaps I'll finish the second part of that quote after you've asked the next question.
0: You can finish the rest of that quote when you're making your acceptance speech for the Black Magnet, which you will get if you answer the next question.
1: I know.
0: 10 in a row.
1: I never thought I'd be in this position. Wow.
0: 10 in a row. Mike from St Kilda. Sorry, there are no more tickets available. Stop ringing. Mike, for 10 in a row, the Black Magnet, which I haven't awarded for months. Question 14, population.
1: Yes,
0: with 80%, with 80% of people living in its capital city, which Australian state has the most urbanised population?
1: With 80% living in its capital city.
0: With 80% of people living in its capital city, which Australian state has the most urbanised population?
1: Population, okay. All right. Gee, that's a darn good question. Okay. Educated guess, I'm going to have a guess at South Australia.
0: Oh, no, Mike.
1: Ah.
0: It's not correct. Mike, that's a pity. You've got odds on this question, aren't you? That's a pity, Mike, but sorry, but that is a magnificent effort. Well done. Congratulations. Oh,
1: thank you. I enjoyed that. And I'll be interested to hear what the answer is.
0: Congratulations, Mike. Well done. Thank you.
1: Okay.
0: Bye.
1: All right.
0: That's a pity, isn't it? Because I thought Mike was going to get there. 1-300-800-222. Didn't you give a black magnet to Joanna from Newcastle at the beginning of July? No, we gave her the magnet, not the black one, though. She won the magnet. Keith from Sippy Downs. Hello, Keith.
2: Well, good evening, Phil.
0: Hi. Question 14, population. With 80% of people living in its capital city, which Australian state has the most urbanised population? Well, it has got a bit easier because South Australia's off the list.
2: Yes, okay. I'll take a shoot for Queensland.
0: No, it's not Queensland. Sorry, Keith. Bye-bye. Loyal to your home state, but no, that is not correct. Deacon from Mount Lawley in Perth. G'day, Deacon.
3: Phil, how are you going? That's a tough act to follow. How's Mike?
0: Not bad, isn't it? Tell me, with 80% of people living in its capital city, which Australian state has the most urbanised population?
3: Well, if it's not a territory, before I get it wrong, thanks a lot, and probably can't help you, but I'm going to go Tasmania.
0: No, it's not Tassie. Yeah. Sorry, Deacon, no, it's not Tassie. Ian from Dover. Hello, Ian.
4: Good morning, sir. That was good listening to Mike.
0: He was good, wasn't he? He was great.
4: Lovely run.
0: Yeah, very good run. Well, you should be able to get this from here because with 80% of people living in its capital city, which Australian state has the most urbanised population?
4: There's still a few left.
0: yeah.
4: There's enough to get one wrong.
0: 80% of people live in its capital city. Which Australian state has the most urbanised population?
4: New South Wales. Oh, no. Knew I could get it wrong.
0: Thank you, Ian.
4: Bye.
0: Bye. No, it's not correct. Oh, dear. Bill from Wayland. G'day, Bill.
5: G'day, mate. New South Wales seems to be the size of Western Australia.
0: What's your answer?
5: Western Australia.
0: Correct. Yes, it is. It's WA. 80% of WA's population live in Perth. So that's right. Yes, it is Australia's most urbanised population, Australian state's most urbanised population. Question 15, we're in population. You can stay there or otherwise you could move to middle names or that was the World Cup that was.
5: I think I got middle names.
0: Middle names. What's Anthony Albanese's middle name?
5: God, I'd have to get him, didn't I? Half the time you forget his first name. I don't know. I'll just go where everyone else thinks. Dick. Or Richard.
0: Thank you, Bill. No, not correct. Glenn from Moonda. G'day, Glenn.
6: Hello.
0: Hi, Glenn.
6: Hi.
0: We're in middle names. What's Anthony Albanese's middle name?
6: Well, I've got a lot of time for Albo, but do I know his middle name? I really have no idea. So I'm just going to have a stab and say Rodney.
0: No, it's not Rodney. Thanks, Glenn. See ya. Bye-bye. This does require a bit of specialist knowledge, doesn't it? Loz from Lynham. Hi, Loz.
7: Hello there.
0: Yeah, you're in the national capital. You're supposed to know these things.
7: Yeah, look, you would have thought it'd be something more Italian-sounding, but I think I've read it's Norman.
0: Correct. Yes, it is. Anthony Norman Albanese. Yes. Well, that's true. Well, the Italian connection's there, but Question 16. Middle names. Otherwise, you can move to population, or that was the World Cup that was.
7: Middle names, please.
0: Middle names. Hilda was the middle name of which British Prime Minister?
7: Hilda.
0: Hilda.
7: That sounds female, so I'll have to go Thatcher.
0: Correct.
7: Yes. Oh, there you go.
0: Margaret Hilda Thatcher. Very good. 10 left.
7: Stay here. That's all right.
0: Staying with middle names. What was Princess Diana's middle name?
7: Lady Diane something Spencer. Oh, I've got no idea. It's Diane Charlotte Spencer.
0: Not Charlotte. Sorry, Loza, not Charlotte. No. Plenty of people had Mrs. Thatcher. Hilda Thatcher? Yes. Kane says, that's insane about WA. It's so big. 80% of people living in one town. Yes, no, 80% of the population, even though WA is so huge, live in Perth. Bob from Greenacre. G'day, Bob.
8: Oh, gee, I've been going no good. I don't think I've got one right.
0: What was Princess Diana's middle name?
8: Oh, look.
0: Bob.
8: I'll call her Judy.
0: No, it's not Judy.
8: Cheers, mate.
0: She wasn't a Judy, was she? Thank you. No, she wasn't a Judy. Sophie will know. Sophie's a devoted royalist. With a massive back collection of women's weeklies and so on. Sophie, question 17. What was Princess Diana's middle name?
9: Look, it's a complete guess, but I'm going to go with Elizabeth.
0: Aha, uh-huh, but not correct.
9: Thanks, Phil.
0: See ya. Bye. No, it's not Elizabeth. Joy from Logan. Hello, Joy.
10: G'day. How are you?
0: Pretty good. Pretty good. We're up to question 17.
10: Mm-hmm. Well, I'm just going to say I'm amazed nobody got WA straight off. I mean, let's face it, half of it. Well, anyway.
0: Anyway. What was Princess Diana's middle name?
10: I don't know, but it should be Grace.
0: That's nice, actually, but it's not Grace, no. Thank you. Bye-bye. All right, come on the phone line, I have no answers. 1-300-800-222. Someone help me out. What was Princess Diana's middle name? We're up to question 17. Harry in the Bay's got the right answer. Monica, that's correct. Priscilla from Mandurah, that's correct. Pat from The Point. No, that's not correct. 1-300-800-222 is the number. Question 17, middle names. What was Princess Diana's middle name? Graham from Perth. G'day, Graham.
11: G'day, Phil. I reckon it's Margaret.
0: No, it's not Margaret. No.
11: Good night.
0: Good night. See you later. Are there no fans of Princess Di who remember what her middle name was? Diana something Spencer? No. Sandra from Perth. No, that's not correct. It's not Fiona. No. 1-300-800-222. No, seriously, no one knows. Oh, plenty of people on the text line. Well, if you know on the text line, give me a call. 1-300-800-222 is my number. What was Princess Diana's middle name? Someone has to know. We're up to question 17. Pearl from Darwin will know. Hi, Pearl.
12: I do know.
0: What was Princess Diana's middle name?
12: She was named after her mother, I think, Frances.
0: Correct.
12: Frances Shand Kidd.
0: That's right. She was named after Frances Shand Kidd. Her middle name was Frances. Very good. All right, question 18. We're in middle names. You could go population or that was the World Cup that was.
12: I don't like any of them so much. We'll stay where we are, Phil.
0: Middle names. What was the middle name of the romantic poet Percy Shelley?
12: Oh, goodness. Percy Shelley. David.
0: No, not David.
12: Okay.
0: Sorry,
12: Phil.
0: Thank you. 1-300-800-222. Lines are free. Grab one. Glenn from Maryborough. Hi, Glenn.
13: How you going?
0: Not bad. What was the middle name of romantic poet Percy Shelley?
13: I have no idea. I'll just say William.
0: No, not William.
13: Good night.
0: Good night. Bye-bye. No, it's not William. Who knows? Does anyone know on the text line? Lines are free, 1-300-800-222. Joyce in Perth knows the right answer on the text line. Yes. What about Diane in South Australia? Hello, Diane.
14: Hello, I hope it's Frances.
0: Oh, yeah, it was Princess Diana's middle name. That's correct. Yes, it is Frances. But we've moved on. We've had a correct answer there, so we're up to...
14: Sorry, haven't caught up with the radio.
0: No, that's all right. Well, the next one is, what's the middle name of romantic poet Percy Shelley?
14: Oh, my goodness. Bysshe.
0: Yes, correct. Very good. Percy Bysshe Shelley. Very good. Question 19... there's one left in middle names, otherwise you go population or that was the world that was. No, sorry, that was the World Cup that was.
14: Now stay where we are.
0: Okay. Last one in middle names. Captain Kirk shares his middle name with which Roman emperor?
14: Tiberius.
0: Very good. Yes, it was.
14: Star Trek fan.
0: yes.
15: Space, the final frontier. These are the voyages of the starship Enterprise. Its five-year mission, to explore strange new worlds, to seek out new life and new civilizations, to boldly go where no man has gone before.
0: Oh, yes, to boldly go.
16: Oh. Show, yeah.
0: Although if I see I'm a critic of Split Infinity of Diane, I would have said to go boldly.
16: Well, you know, they have to be different.
0: I'm a pernickety kind of soul, though. That's the thing. Hey, question number 20. We've got one. We've got population, or that was the World Cup that was.
16: Oh, look, I don't know anything about either, so I don't know. Population.
0: In which decade did the population of the world reach an estimated 5 billion people?
16: 5 billion.
0: Yeah. People. Now, we know already that the population of the world reached an estimated 3 billion people in the 1960s.
16: Mm.
0: So in which decade did the population of the world reach an estimated 5 billion people?
16: So, I'm going to say the 90s.
0: Not the 1990s.
16: Okay.
0: Sorry,
16: well,
0: Diane.
16: Not bad.
0: Okay, not bad.
16: Thank you.
0: Thanks, bye. It's going to help somebody else, I would have thought. All right, look, we're up to question number 20. So we've got 6 questions left. We'll take some answers on those straight after the latest news. This is Nightlife.
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20: Listen. ABC News with Tim Wharton. Andy Burnham has become the UK's Prime Minister, promising to do politics differently and provide immediate cost of living relief. Europe correspondent Catherine Diss reports.
21: In a traditional process involving the monarch King Charles, Keir Starmer officially resigned and Andy Burnham has become Britain's new Prime Minister, the 7th in a decade. In his maiden address, the new PM spoke without a lectern, representing a significant break with British tradition and is a sign of how he intends to operate in office. He promised Britons that politicians would do better and he would restore public confidence in government. In the clearest signal yet that Mr. Burnham wouldn't alter the AUKUS pact, he said he would honour the UK's existing defence commitments with international partners. Catherine Diss, ABC News, London.
20: Israel's embassy has taken a swipe at Labour's proposed stance on Israel and Palestine on the eve of the party's national conference. Harry Buttonshaw reports.
22: In a 4-page statement to the media, Israel's embassy strongly criticises Labour's draft national platform. It argues that too much responsibility for ongoing conflict is placed on Israel and not enough on Palestinian leaders or Hamas. Labour is set to outline a more detailed position on Israel and Palestine at the party's national conference beginning on Thursday. The new draft includes an opposition to Israeli settlement activity and settler violence. It also lays out support for the International Court of Justice and International Criminal Court, which has issued an arrest warrant for Israel's Prime Minister Benjamin Netanyahu.
20: The US has conducted a new round of airstrikes on Iran after announcing the death of another American service member. Iran has fired missiles at nearby Gulf countries while also claiming 2 oil tankers have been hit in the Strait of Hormuz. US President Donald Trump claims Iran's military has now been left with very little.
23: They've got some missiles, they've got some drones, they've got some manufacturing ability, not much. We control the strait, they don't control anything. So we'll see what happens, but we hit them very hard again tonight.
20: Federal opposition leader Angus Taylor says One Nation leader Pauline Hanson does not have the answers to the issues facing Australians. During a recent trip to the UK and Italy, Senator Hanson told a Conservative political conference Australians were stupid for giving transgender people rights. She also blamed the end of the White Australia policy for what she called Australia's migration problems during a podcast chat with far-right activist Tommy Robinson. Mr Taylor says her policies aren't the solution.
24: I just don't think she has any of the answers. I mean, we have an economic crisis that the Prime Minister and his team has brought about, and One Nation doesn't have the solutions.
20: A magistrate has granted bail to a Melbourne woman who's been charged with terrorism offences. Here's court reporter Christian Silver.
1: Rayan Al-Houli is facing up to 10 years behind bars for terror offences and is accused of being a member of Islamic State. She travelled to Syria a decade ago and is accused of living under IS rule and showing her children terrorist propaganda videos. She came back to Australia last year and was

0: was arrested 2 months ago. Today, a magistrate agreed there were exceptional circumstances in her case, including the age of the alleged offending, psychological reports, potential legal delays, and the need for her to care for her four children. Miss Al-Hooley will be required to comply with strict bail conditions.
1: Former AFL Premiership coach Mick Malthouse has faced a grilling over his evidence into an alleged home invasion attempt at his apartment in Melbourne last year. Meg Whitfield has more.
2: The Melbourne Magistrates Court heard Mr. Malthouse opened his front door, armed with an exercise bar, to find three men attempting to break in. The court heard the men fled down the stairs and that a second confrontation occurred in the garage, with a man striking Mr. Malthouse with a screwdriver. He told the court another man attempted to hit him with a jimmy bar, but that he struck back with the exercise bar. During the cross-examination, Mr. Malthouse was grilled over the accuracy of his recollection and questioned over his own actions, which he told the court he believed were justified. The case continues.
1: Inaugural Tasmania Devils AFL coach Ken Hinckley says the club will aim to bring the best talent to the state. The Devils have officially announced Hinckley is the side's head coach, and the former Port Adelaide coach officially starts on November 1st and has a 5-year contract. Hinckley says it's likely the majority of the Devils side will come from outside the state.
3: So typically, Tasmanians have had to move when they've been good enough to play AFL football, and they grow their families in other states. And we don't want that to continue. We want them to start in Tasmania, stay in Tasmania and grow, but we want to bring people to Tasmania and help grow the state in lots of ways.
1: 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I'm Tim Wharton.
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0: Yes, well, hello, and how are you? Philip Clark with you on ABC Radio. This is Nightlife, and we're into the last hour of the program. Time has flown tonight. It's 6 past 1 Eastern time. It's 6 past 11 in WA. Hello, everyone, South Australia and the Territory. It's 24 to 1. Very good to be with you. From now until 5 a.m. in Victoria, in Mansfield, you're losing your FM and your channel 25. And from 2.30 to 5 a.m. in Bendigo in Victoria, your TV channel 25 might disappear because of maintenance issues. But the rest of the country is online and we're everywhere loud and clear. So I hope you're getting us wherever you are. 1-300-800-222. We have a small matter to attend to, which we call
1: the Mighty Challenge,
0: where we are up to question number 20. Alex from Coogee. Hello, Alex.
2: Oh, hey, how you going?
0: Yeah, good. We're up to question 20, so I've only got 1, 2, 3, 4, 5, 6 left. Okay, we're in population. The population of the world reached an estimated 3 billion people in the 1960s, in 1960, about approximately 1960. The question is, in which decade did the population of the world reach an estimated 5 billion people?
2: Okay, and the lady before said the 80s, right?
0: No, I said the 90s.
2: Oh, she said the 90s. Okay, let's 3 in the 60s, so I'll go 70s or 80s. Let's go 70s.
0: Not correct. Sorry, Alex, bye-bye. No, not correct. Nev's in Saudi Arabia. Are you actually in Saudi Arabia, Nev?
3: I am, Phil. Yes, I am.
0: Hey, whereabouts?
3: I'm in Riyadh.
0: Oh, okay.
3: I'm just driving home from work.
0: Oh, very good. Well, you're a bit out of the missile zone there, aren't you, or not?
3: I can't talk about that.
0: Okay. Nev, tell me about this. In which decade did the population of the world reach an estimated 5 billion people?
3: Good question. I'm saying 1980s.
0: Correct. Yeah, the 1980s. Yeah, about 1987. Exactly, about 1987. It reached 3 billion people in the 1960s, about 1960. By 1980.

0: cup that was?
1: I was saying the population.
0: All right. In which decade did the population of the world reach an estimated 7 billion people?
1: The 2010s.
0: Correct. Very good. Yes, in 2011. Very good, Nev. Nice work. Question number 22. We're in population. Last one in population. Which Chinese city has approximately the same population as Australia?
1: My guess is Shanghai.
0: Correct. Very good. Hey, nice work.
1: Because I lived there.
0: Oh, okay.
1: Yeah. I lived there for 3 years. Yeah, well, that was one of the facts I learned, fortunately.
0: Yeah, that's right. That Shanghai has a population which is approximately the same as the whole of Australia, in other words, 27 million people. I know.
1: Yeah,
0: it's,
1: and the area of Shanghai is the same as the area of Brisbane. So,
0: I know.
1: 10 times the density.
0: You think about all those people.
1: Amazing.
0: I know, it is amazing. It is amazing. All right, well, you've got three left. And they are all in. That was the World Cup that was. Question 23. Which Spanish player scored the winning goal against Argentina in the final?
1: No guess. I didn't watch it.
0: Oh, no. Sorry, Nev.
1: I'll have a go.
0: Yeah.
1: Lamar Jamea?
0: No. No. Have a good trip home, Nev.
1: All right, then.
0: See ya. Bye-bye. Well, I can understand why he's a bit nervous about that. I suppose you can't talk about it. Interesting, though, isn't it? Where are we? Speaking of nightlifers from around the world, Matthew's in the Napa Valley in Victoria, in California. Hi, Matthew.
2: Good afternoon. Good morning. How are you?
0: Yeah, no, really well. Really well. Napa Valley of California, beautiful place, makes delicious wine.
2: Yeah, not as good as our mighty Barossa Valley, though.
0: Although I'm sure they would disagree with you about this. Hey, you don't have any of that smoke coming. Oh, no, California's too far south, isn't it? There's all those bushfires in Canada apparently put smoke over in the northern part of the US, but that's not good for winemakers. That's the only reason I'm mentioning all this, Matthew, but that would be far away for you, wouldn't it?
2: Yeah, it's all on the East Coast. We're not seeing anything over here on the West Coast.
0: Yeah, no. No. All righty. Well, you're in the World Cup fever joint for sure, Matthew. Which Spanish player scored the winning goal against Argentina in the final?
2: That would be Torres.
0: Correct. Ferran Torres. And what a goal it was. It was a beauty. All right, we've got two left. We've got two left. That was the World Cup that was. In a country that no one really thought was that interested in soccer, but, you know, what, they certainly got interested. Question 24. Who won the golden boot for most goals scored at the 26th World Cup?
2: That would be Kylian Mbappe.
0: Kylian Mbappe, correct. Yes, the great French striker. All right, nice work. Matthew from the Napa Valley. Collaborating with Burna Boy, which singer performed her fourth official World Cup song at this year's tournament?
2: Oh, goodness me. Shakira?
0: Oh, nice work. Yes, very good. Very good. It was Shakira.

0: Look, I think it was interesting, it certainly got the world's attention, though.
1: Yeah, well, I suppose that's part of the whole point. Right. Very good, Matthew. That's excellent work. The magnet is yours, and we shall put it in a crate and send it to the Napa Valley. In some stage in the distant future, you may well receive it.
0: No, fantastic. I look forward to that.
1: Good on you. Thanks, Matthew. What are you working over there, Matthew? Holidaying? What are you doing?
0: Yes, I work in the Napa Valley. That's correct.
1: Oh, okay.
0: In the wine industry.
1: In the wine industry. Oh, terrific. Okay, yeah. What, as a maker, a grower, what are you doing, Matthew?
0: No, in sales and marketing, but yep. Never too far away from the great Australian wines.
1: Oh, okay. Are you a South Australian by...
0: 100%.
1: Yeah. Oh, great. Oh, that's fantastic. So getting some experience there, yeah. Oh, excellent work. Yeah. All right, Matthew, terrific. Hang on, don't hang up, and we'll get some details from you. Good on you.
0: Thanks. Thank you.
1: Thanks, Matthew. Isn't that great? Matthew from California is the winner of the Mighty Challenge tonight. Nice work, everyone. Thank you for all the text answers as well, of which there were plenty. We ran dry a little bit in the middle there. Bob says they tried to make me go to Riyadh, but I said no, no, no. Boom, boom. Nice work.
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1: Here's the halftime show. Made the whole game longer than normal. Special dispensation for American wines. All righty. Look, issues of the day. Plenty of things around today. I mean, there's the. I don't know. Look, you could give us a call about any of these matters. Have you seen The Odyssey, the movie about Homer's great epic? That's around at the weekend. I had a look at it. Thought it was terrific. How about Ryan Fox winning the British Open? Come on, not an unlikely story because he's a good player. But Ryan Fox became only the second Kiwi to win the British Open 68 years after Bob Charles managed the same feat. He's a bit unlikely. He's an underdog in the sense that he is a late bloomer, Ryan Fox. You might think of some others as well, or would like to celebrate that too. Maybe had some thoughts on the World Cup as well. Andy Burnham's become the new British Prime Minister. Is that going to make a difference and turn the ship around, do you think? You might have some thoughts about that as well. 1-300-800-222, or you might have some thoughts on the World Cup itself too. Did we get more interested in soccer at the end of the whole thing? Spain were certainly a worthy winner, in my view. What about yours? 1-300-800-222. Plenty of things to talk about. Love to have a chat. 1-300-800-222 is the number. Love to talk with you. In the meantime, here's Janis with a classic.
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0: Brum, brum, brum. Janis Joplin, me and Bobby McGee, a classic. All right, issues of the day, plenty around. There's plenty around. So let's have a chat. One love to talk. 1-300-800-222 is my number.
1: Issue of the day.
0: Heather from Currumbin said, "Am I text going to the ABC Nightlife program?" Well, yes, Heather. Issues. Well, plenty to talk about. Steve in Hobart wants to talk about Robbie Fox, I think. Hello, Steve. Sorry, did I say Robbie Fox? I mean Ryan Fox. Hi, Steve. Hello. Where's Steve gone? Hello, Steve. I've got you.
2: Steve from Hobart.
0: Yeah, got you, Steve. Yeah, hello.
2: Oh, sorry.
0: That's all right.
2: Just a bit of mindless trivia.
0: Yeah.
2: Not many people know. The best amateur golfer in the world.
0: Sorry, you're going to tell me who it is?
2: Yeah.
0: Go on. Apart from yourself. Steve.
2: Apart from myself.
0: Yeah.
2: No one had ever guessed it. Alice Cooper.
0: Oh, he is a good golfer, actually, isn't he? Alice Cooper is a good player. I don't know. He's the best amateur in the world, Steve, but he's pretty good, apparently.
2: Oh yeah, five, I think. Yeah, he's right up there.
0: Yeah. No, you're quite right, Steve. Thank you. Okay. Did you get up early and watch Ryan Fox?
2: No, never. Sorry.
0: Okay.
2: But I've seen him in the rough. Put it that way.
0: Yeah. No, you're quite right. Alice Cooper is a good player. 1-300-800-222. Trevor from Croydon Park. Hi, Trevor. Hello.
3: Yeah, just two little things about British politics.
0: So, oh, yeah.
3: Sir Keir Starmer made a great omission in his farewell speech.
0: Yeah, which was?
3: He didn't thank Larry.
0: Larry the cat?
3: And poor old Larry must be, yeah, Jesus, this is the...
0: How long has that cat been there in 10 Downing Street?
3: Yeah,
0: a lot.
3: Yeah, all the time the Tories have, would you believe?
0: Yeah. It's been there a long time, isn't it? Yeah.
3: So he's, poor old Larry, I've got to hide under the desk because this is number 7. I've used up all 9 later on. Up all 9 pretty quick.
0: Yes, well, Andy, that's right. Andy Burnham, the new Prime Minister, he's got a very steep hill in front of him, hasn't he? Has he not?
3: Yeah, and don't forget to change the litter bin.
0: To change the what?
3: The litter bin.
0: Thank you, Trevor.
3: The other thing about the British politics, the Nigel Farage by-election. Why do you? So many people thought, oh. Just for a laugh, because there's only him and there's no other parties.
0: Well, there's him and Count Binface. Yeah,
3: there's only the two of them. Yeah, so many individuals thought, "Oh, wouldn't it be a great laugh? We'll just vote Binface." And yeah, I think there've been movies potted like this. Lo and behold, Binface gets in. Can you see the photos in the Commons?
0: As he would have to sit on the Commons green leather benches. I wonder. Just, well, it's not impossible, Trevor. British people have a great sense of humour.
3: just a little thought about what your previous caller was saying. Will anybody ever challenge Alice Cooper, or if he wants to shed the makeup of Vincent Fournier? To enter one of the Opens.
0: Well, of course he could. He could. I mean, the British Open, I think the same as the US Open, actually. Yeah. You can play your way into it.
3: Yeah.
0: You'd have to win a few times along the way. You have to win, you know, regional and state and national opens. But you can get a place. You can get a spot in the field, and if you're an amateur golfer and come from nowhere, I'm pretty sure that's right.
3: Yeah.
0: Okay.
3: Okay, mate.
0: Thanks, Trev.
3: Just have those two little things.
0: Thanks, mate. Bye bye. Yes. Kat at Thirl says, "I'm so glad Spain won the World Cup because they stand up to Trump and Trump's called the Spanish people stupid and had to award them the champions." That's true. He would have preferred, I think, to be awarding the trophy to his mate down in Argentina, wouldn't he? Much preferred, I would have thought. So glad Trump. Yes, well, there are plenty of people backing Spain. All righty. Alistair from Winchelsea. Hello, Alistair.
1: Hello, Phil. There was a thing on Media Watch, I think, years ago. Again, it's probably going to be a bit anecdotal, but I think there was this rumour that started, I think it was in Canada on a Canadian website that the migrants get new houses and all this sort of stuff. So you get a lot of people who say that. I do meet a lot of people who say, oh, yeah, but they get free housing. So I shouldn't be laughing, but a lot of people believe that.
0: Yeah.
1: And so this lie has been perpetuated. That thing was long ago discredited.
0: Yes.
1: And so that it's this idea of building up a hatred. And I did see the Pauline Hanson program last night. She's actually quite a pleasant person when you get a one-on-one.
0: Hmm.
1: I mean, she was very interested in what people had to say. But then again, she's got these silly ideas that she's – I don't think she's ever read a book. Like Donald Trump has boasted of never having read a book.
0: Hmm.
1: I don't know if she's in the same category, but – she hasn't informed herself very well, in spite of the fact that she's been in politics all this time. But it's this idea of blaming migrants, blaming people who've come to the country.
0: Mm.
1: I mean, I believe in America, as long as you didn't have a communicable diseases, and as long as you could get to the country, you were welcome. And this is how America has prospered.
0: Well, it has. If you could get to Ellis Island, that's right, and you didn't have a communicable disease, you pretty much were in. That's true. I know, but the blaming migrants thing has usually, whenever people jump on this, they're usually blaming the latest wave of migrants, aren't they? I mean, you don't get too many people who are opposing migrants in Australia getting stuck into the Greeks or the Italians. It's just the latest wave, isn't it?
1: Yeah, I was a migrant. I was 9 years old when I came here with my parents, and this is 97. They wanted people. It was populate or perish.
0: Yeah.
1: Was it Arthur Caldwell that said that, populate or perish?
0: It was, yes, that's right. Arthur Caldwell. I think he was also, wasn't he also the author of The Two Wongs Don't Make a White? I think he was.
1: Oh, no.
0: I think he was.
1: Can we say that?
0: No, we can't. But this is the days of the White Australia policy, you see, which was abolished actually in the 1960s. I think in 1966 under the Holt government, I believe. The dictation test was gone by the late 50s. But Australia's immigration program became non-discriminatory under the Liberal government in the mid-1960s. I think with the Whitlam, when Ms Hanson says that Whitlam abolished the White Australia policy, it was really the Harold Holt government, the Liberals, who abolished it. But as if my memory serves me correctly, it was Gough Whitlam got rid of the last vestiges of it. But it had been non-discriminatory since the mid-60s.
1: Yeah, she picks up tidbits. Is that the right way? Or tidbits? But she just picks up all these little bits of information. I can't see her sitting down and reading a document, and I can't see that Donald Trump does that either.
0: Mm.
1: So Mark Latham was saying, I realise a lot of people don't like him, but he had the patience to actually write out a formulated document about what he would do. And this is where they lack. They're just so pushed from pillar to post, your average politician, that they just don't get time to just sit and think.
0: Mm.
1: And I think Paul Keating, I was on Margaret Throsby's program, and he said he used to listen to Wagner in the morning and things. And he said, when you listen to that music, the problems that you have seem like little cracks in the floorboard.
0: He sat and thought. Yeah. We don't want to ascribe too many wrong things to him. I don't think he listened to Wagner. I think he used to like Mahler.
1: Oh, Mahler. Oh, sorry. Yeah. Oh, no, we don't want
0: him. We don't want him listening to Wagner.
1: No, I suppose Wagner was a little bit. Yes.
0: Very, very, very, very great fan of the National Socialists. No, we don't want him listening to Wagner.
1: Oh, yeah. I got my composers mixed up. Wagner and Mahler. I just find them extreme. I've never listened to them really. I prefer Bach and Beethoven and Bach, really, Bach and Handel. But it's that thing of just fostering this idea of that migrants are the problem, and this is where the Germans were very civilised people. They had all these brilliant authors and brilliant thinkers, and they became a mob of mindless morons. just following a man who just said anything he said, they'd believe.
0: Mm.
1: And this is the difficulty that we face, that we're allowing other people to do the thinking for us. And
0: Well, the problem was, I think, with, you know, I mean, what's the age-old thing? As soon as you start talking about the Nazis, you've lost the argument. But it has to be remembered that no, they did not vote for Adolf Hitler. They did not. He seized power and then burnt down the parliament and ruled the country under emergency powers after that. I mean, it's not. I mean, the people did not vote for him at all. They didn't. You know, it was probably the Chancellor at the time. What was his name? I'm going to think who appointed him as. The president, who appointed him as chancellor, whose great era it was.
1: Yeah.
0: And he proceeded to burn down the Reichstag, blame it on the communists and the rest of us, as we know, as history.
1: Yeah, burning tends to be a poor way of going about things. A lovely building in Canberra. It's probably the greatest building on earth for any administration, I think.
0: Mm.
1: It's just a beautiful building. And it kind of makes me proud to be an Australian, really, which I am.
0: Yeah.
1: 9 years on.
0: Dave from Perth reckons we need our own bin face to split the One Nation vote. unfortunately, the rules in Australia in our election system means you probably can't have a count bin face. But and look, you know, I think our electoral system is terrific. But
1: It is. It's just so civilised. I think the remark was made at the end of the 1996 election. It might have been made by the minister for Channel 9, was his name. But anyway, you said that isn't this great that this country just hands over power like this?
0: Yeah.
1: It went from Liberal down.
0: Yeah, and exactly, in a peaceful way. Exactly, exactly. Yeah. Thanks, Alistair. See you, mate.
1: That's all right, Phil.
0: Bye-bye.
1: Thank you.
0: Interesting chat. Luke from Brisbane. G'day, g'day, Luke.
4: Hi, Phil.
0: G'day.
4: I watched the golf.
0: Oh, yes. How good was Ryan Fox?
4: Yeah, and a shout-out to Lucas Herbert.
0: Yeah.
4: For shooting...
0: 62.
4: Yeah. Unfortunately, on the 18th, he bogeyed to get the all-time record of 61. But...

0: he was up there till the end. So I called him a Queenslander to my friend, but my friend said no, he was born in Bendigo. So
1: it was a terrific. Well, and look, also Lucas, I think he ended up in the top 10, didn't he, Lucas Herbert? I didn't check, but I think so. Well, certainly the top 20 in the end, and did extremely well. Yeah, no, it was a great effort. Now, I just love Ryan Fox because, I mean, we saying this in the nicest possible way, Luke, you would not describe it as the prettiest swing in world golf, but I tell you what, he's mighty effective.
0: Yeah, it was, and they had beautiful weather. There was no. There's no wet conditions, so And what did you think about the trampling on the grass controversy?
1: I felt a bit sorry for him, actually.
0: Yeah.
1: Oh, no, seriously. This is, I didn't.
0: Bryson
1: DeChambeau. I personally didn't think that he did anything wrong, but, you know. And I can see why he was frustrated because. You know, I think he thought, well, what am I supposed to do? I've got to walk over and look at the ball. Anyway, thanks, Luke. See you, mate.
0: Nice.
1: Bye. 1-300-800-222 is the number. Philippa from Sydenham. Hello, Philippa.
2: Oh, hello, Philip. I really loved your prior caller a couple of calls ago discussing history, Mahler and Wagner. What we're dealing with is levels of history made today as opposed to the time. So it's what you call the veneer rather than having the true bricks and mortar. We're getting a veneer of history. And that seems to me the problem of our red-headed wonder going over to be the last vaudevillian in the British camp where they've had the lettuce era and then they've had... the Boris. No, I can't leave yet. I've got to have my wedding over at the lodge. You know, these things, you know, that just drift by. I'm hoping some semblance of order. But what I rang about was really my concern about the judgment today. I heard.
1: Oh, this is the ISIS bride being allowed out of.
2: Coming back, watching the ABC News. Showing a screenshot of the woman in her tent there with all of the ISIS soldiers and their arms. Now, you're a parent like myself. Philip, you know the first 4 years are so precious. The love, the care, the absolute trust your little baby has in you. And those memories won't go away. They may fade with better instruction. How can a court in Australia today say that she is a good and fit mother, regardless of her other things that she had done there, but to release her so she can mother her children? As I think that should be discussed. And I don't know why our wonderful defence, because we have the best, as far as I'm concerned, the way we handle things in court, and they should always be so that there should be the right of appeal, because I have my doubts about a person describing the magistrate saying that this person is a mother who should go to her children. I cannot agree with that. Why can't they appeal that, Phil?
1: Well, because bail decisions, I don't think, can be appealed, actually. I don't think they can. Some lawyer might be able to tell me this, but I don't think that's right. Once bail's been granted, it's been granted. I hear you disagreeing with that, but, you know, we weren't there and didn't hear the evidence, I suppose, Philippa. That's the...
2: Maybe it should be explained.
1: Yeah, well, that's true. Thanks for that, anyway. Thank you. No, interesting. Look, I want to get to Bruce Warpy because we do have an edition of American Insight. We'll do that next.
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0: isn't it? Oh, well, indeed. Now, to matters American, the FIFA World Cup soccer final was played in New Jersey, the United States, of course, and President Donald Trump was in a packed stadium watching with his wife Melania and other various dignitaries behind specially installed bulletproof glass. But was he welcomed by the crowd as singer Jennifer Hudson ended a performance of the US national anthem? As part of the pre-match celebrations, the camera cut to the US president. The crowd could be heard. Were they booing? This is President Donald Trump and Gianni Infantino, the president of FIFA, walking out for the FIFA World Cup ceremony. And this was the reception they got.
1: There's Gianni Infantino and Donald Trump, who are part of that awards ceremony. They will be handing out the prizes. Not the warmest of receptions there. Not quite sure which one that's directed towards.
0: Well, I would have thought a politician walking out in front of an Australian supporting crowd would get a similar reception. Anyway, were they booing because of his alleged intervention in the earlier match, or was it the war in Iran or petrol prices or general malaise? It's hard to say. Bruce Walpy might have some ideas. Bruce is a senior fellow at the US Studies Centre and former political staffer. He's on the line from Colorado. Bruce, good evening to you. Welcome to Nightlife.
2: Yeah, again, good morning from Colorado, Phil. Thanks. It's great to be with you. I think there are several streams here that can explain what happened. First, yes, he was booed. And then the causes of it, I think New Jersey and New York are Democratic states.
0: Yes.
2: People were there. I think also from Trump's point of view, I mean, to sit in a glass box for 3 hours for a one-point game when there are many other things he'd like to do, like build the reflecting pool, the ballroom at the White House, I think it was not a great afternoon for him. And then he tried to not photobomb, but he had to be moved from the stage when Spain received the trophy and properly celebrated the victory. Mm. So for all those, I think it all just fits together. I think it was really quite a flow of Trump at the event. And I agree with what earlier caller said that Trump has really disparaged Spain. So I think that he had to congratulate the team was probably something it was hard for him to swallow as well.
0: Mm. Yeah, it probably was. Can we talk about, his approval rating has fallen, although it's still reasonably high. His overall approval stands at over 40%, isn't it?
2: No, I think it's in the upper 30s at best.
0: Okay.
2: And on key issues, on the war in Iran, only 30% of Americans approve. On every major issue, inflation, prices, healthcare, jobs, economic security, he's underwater to the Democrats by 10 to 20 or more points. The only thing he gets credit for is sealing the border with Mexico. Mm. But immigration, ICE, mass deportations, all his issues are unpopular. But let's just step back and look at a couple things. With the war in Iran is not working on two. It's not working for the president. It's not working for the American people. It's not working for the president because he cannot settle the war on his terms. Hmm. And he's really stuck with it. And there's no way out. I mean, if he just pulled out, that would be a complete humiliation. But it's not clear what level of violence and aggression can Iran be brought kicking and screaming back to the table to have some other deal. So it's not working for him. And a war he said be over in a few weeks is now a few months. And it looks like the war is going to continue through the midterm elections. For the American people, it's not working because what they want him to address is their economic well-being. Mm. And he's not. And so when he commands the airwaves, or tries to, a couple networks decided not to cover it live. When he commands the airwaves, they expect him to talk about things that are important to them. And he's talking about how he lost the 2020 election, but he still won two elections.
0: Yeah, I know.
2: And it's immensely he's off base. And just one further thing, the Republicans in Congress who are up for election in November are not happy with this because they need him to make the economic case so they will do well. Mm. It really is a mess.
0: How serious is this? Because I wanted to talk to you about this because Donald Trump made this address. He said that the US election system was worse than a third world country. He was alleging Chinese influence in it. He said that he was going to release declassified documents that would prove his new claims. He said there were deep state bureaucrats hiding the truth about the compromised US election systems. Here's a little bit of it.
3: Members of the deep state, very, very famous group of people, many cases, in our intelligence agency worked to actively suppress and downplay information about the extent of China's sinister election meddling, covering it up from both the president and the American people like nobody thought was possible.
0: Now, Bruce, a number of commentators have been very alarmed by this and say he's laying the groundwork for some sort of intervention in the system and cancelling elections. What do you think about that?
2: He can't cancel the elections. Elections are held under the Constitution and administered the time, place, and manner of elections, or the words in the Constitution are done by the states.
0: Right.
2: But I think he was trying to sow an atmosphere in which it would be seen as legitimate on election night on the day after.
0: But what if he has? But are there not presidential emergency powers which allow him to suspend these things?
2: They have never been suspended, not even in the Civil War in the United States.
0: I know they haven't been, but do they exist?
2: I don't believe so.
0: Right.
2: But I am worried about the scenario that's outlined, that he could move to seize ballots, voting machines, and so forth in key states where the outcome means the difference between who controls the House of Representatives and the Senate. What's really interesting in this, on the 2020 election and all this dissection of it, is that no Republican on the ballot in 2020 is challenging the result of whether they won or lost. And only he is the victim here.
0: Yeah.
2: He is not on the ballot in November.
0: Yeah.
2: Only the members of Congress are. After the election, the ballots in Georgia, Pennsylvania, Arizona, Michigan were counted and recounted and recounted, and the result was the same. So he has his rhetoric. He has the deep state, by the way. He was president in 2020 and obviously didn't do enough to satisfy himself. The election occurred, and everyone except for him believes that he lost.
0: That's right. There is no evidence after years of investigations, as you say, by the intelligence community that there was any rigging of ballots at all. What's he trying to do there? He's trying to set up something, isn't he, that will make people doubt the election result in November?
2: I think he is, but I think it's backfiring. In other words, if just looking at elections, special elections and other elections between his winning the presidency in 2024 and today, Democratic turnout in all these races is very high, exceptionally high. Republican turnout is low. And even in Republican states and Republican seats in the House, the margin by which Republicans are being reelected is much smaller than it was in 2020, 2022, 2024. In other words, there is a wave building with the Democrats. And I think just given everything that Trump is doing, the war in Iran, and again, the state of the economy and what healthcare costs are and so forth, that's just a huge motivator and the absence of any check on Trump, it's a huge motivator for Democratic voters to get out. The midterm elections are a referendum on the president in office. And except for 2002, when George W. Bush was president, 9/11 had occurred the year earlier, and Bush had launched the invasion of Afghanistan as vengeance for 9/11. He gained seats in the Republican Party gained seats in the 2002 midterms. In every other midterm in this century, the party in the White House has lost seats, and that's where we are with Trump.
0: Bruce Wolpe's with us with an edition of American Insight. So you think this, because I must confess I was reading with some alarm the views of some commentators that this speech by Donald Trump was the first step along a road to suspending or interfering himself in the election results in November or declaring them invalid or seizing the machines, as you say, and the votes and saying there's been election interference and I'm using

0: emergency powers to declare the result null and void. You think that's overblown?
1: I do, and I've been listening to secretaries of state. They administer elections in various states, particularly in Georgia and Arizona, and they are amped up and ready to go and have their elections free, fair, and clean. And then when you look at key states like Michigan and Pennsylvania, Democratic governors are there. Trump likes to pillage California, but Gavin Newsom is there through this election. I hear the fear that people have when they express such a view, but get really granular on it, no, a Trump strike against democracy will come election night or the day or in the days after, just as they did in 2020, which ultimately led to the January 6th insurrection. I think that's his playbook.
0: What to do another? But to mount another riot in Washington?
1: Yeah, I think so. And I think there's also, you know, people are elected, then they have to get sworn in. If the Republicans still, if the Republicans manage to control the House of Representatives in the November midterms, it's possible that, well, I just don't see this leading to anything happening before Election Day. I can see on Election Day, ICE agents at voting booths. I can see the National Guard is put on notice. There are still things going on as far as mail-in ballots and whether the United States Postal Service will handle mail-in ballots. What's interesting there is that a lot of states, including Florida, a big Republican state, depends on mail-in ballots. So, again, Trump seems to be shooting his own foot, but the fear factor is huge.
0: Yeah. All right. Look, just back. Obviously, we'll continue to talking about this in the lead up.
1: Oh, yeah.
0: Just back on Iran, as you say, this is reached an absolute sort of stalemate, hasn't it? It's the Strait of Hormuz is closed. Iran's not going to open it unless on their terms, and America really can't force them, can they?
1: That's exactly right. And so, how you get out of this box is not clear. There were reports over the weekend. Barak Ravid, a terrific journalist out of Israel who writes for Axios, said that huge numbers of American warplanes and refueling planes have been dispatched to the Middle East, which indicates that Trump wants to ratchet up the bombing, which reminds me of Nixon having very extensive heavy bombing of North Vietnam to bring North Vietnam to the table to negotiate a deal to end the Vietnam War. And I think that's his only recourse. If you can't continue on this way every day because the strait will become, will remain closed. But I don't see under any circumstances right now how Trump can take back the Strait of Hormuz as an international waterway. Iran has it, and I don't think they're going to give it up. And so then you, how this is resolved, don't know. But Trump's standing as a result of this in the United States and around the world, it's really hurt. And it's when the year started, who imagined that we would have a war with Iran like this? It's inconceivable. And he's paying a huge price for it, as he should.
0: Yeah.
1: Right. We try and cheer things up here, Phil, don't you think, huh?
0: Well, there were reports tonight that Yemen's Houthis have declared a maritime blockade on Saudi Arabia. Now, the Saudis have got an oil pipeline that bypasses the Strait of Hormuz, but the Houthis could block shipments from if they themselves decided to disrupt shipping into the narrow waterway, which acts as the gateway to the Red Sea.
1: That's exactly right. And Iran, I mean, an objective of this war was to have Iran sever its contacts with its proxies, like the Houthis, and like Hezbollah in Lebanon, and Hamas. And Hamas still has ample people in Gaza. So yeah, that's on the table too. No question about it.
0: The reports during the week. Just a couple of other things before you go to other US matters. The Republican Senator Lindsey Graham suddenly died on July the 11th. We played some quotes from Lindsey Graham on the day that news arrived that he died, the ones which described Donald Trump as a demagogue, a race-baiting, xenophobic, religious bigot, voters to tell Trump to go to hell. And he predicted his party would be destroyed if they nominated Trump. Well, boy, did he change his tune. He became one of the greatest sucker uppers to Donald Trump ever. So, what do we make of Lindsey Graham? Is that what American politicians are? Just turncoats depending which side their bread is buttered?
1: In Lindsey Graham's case, I really think it came down to power and his love of being with power and powerful people. Yeah. I've been following him for a long time. I thought he was a really bright, smart, really interesting Republican from South Carolina in the House of Representatives in the late 90s. The Monica Lewinsky affair explodes. He is on the Judiciary Committee. He becomes the manager of Clinton's impeachment by the House of Representatives over Lewinsky. Now, what Clinton did was a disgrace and awful, but it was not an impeachable defense. But Lindsey Graham wanted to make his mark, and boy, he wanted to prosecute the hell out of the case, and he did. So I saw that as an opportunistic, pure opportunism. Mm. And then you look at his friendships. His closest friend was John McCain, senator from Arizona. They traveled the world together. They both had a strong worldview. People welcomed it, even if you ultimately didn't agree with it. It was two senior members of the Senate doing things in good faith to try and build a better world. Fine. And then McCain broke with Trump, as we all recall. And then Trump just rubbished the hell out of him. And Lindsey Graham ultimately chose Trump over McCain. Hmm. And then after the January 6th insurrection, which we and then in his own presidential campaign, he rubbished Trump, but nevertheless Trump wins, and then he goes to his side. And then after January 6th, the insurrection, Lindsey Graham says, "I'm done with him. Mm. It's over. Forget it." But it wasn't, and he's with him. So the only common denominator I can see in that is power, and he wants to be proximate to power, and that gave him influence, and he certainly has had it with Trump.
0: Yeah, he has, and I think probably would cement in most people's eyes the mendacity and low opinion they hold of politicians.
1: When you see
0: an example like that of a person with actually no principles at all,
1: he has no moral value. Little moral value in my eyes.
0: No, all right, Bruce. Been good to talk to you as always. Thanks for your time.
1: Thanks so much, Phil. Have a great morning.
0: Yeah, good on you. Thank you. Bruce Wolpe joining us for an edition of American Insights.

0: have another edition of American Insight next week. By the way, thanks to the texter who you don't see in your name, but yes, bail decisions can be appealed, apparently. I said I didn't know. I thought they weren't often appealed, but they apparently can be appealed. Thank you for that information too, which lists the considerations of whether you grant bail, which is a number of basic considerations. Alrighty, that's it for me, but not for you, because Trevor is in the final straight of his broadcasting. G'day, Trev.
1: It's a relatively long straight.
0: Monday, so it's today, tomorrow, Wednesday and Thursday.
1: Wednesday, Thursday, and then the week after.
0: Oh, hang on. The week after?
1: Are you getting rid of me early?
0: I am. See, I'm doing it again. I was all set for this week, and now I'm going to have to chuck the cake out and, bake a new one.
1: That's right. Start again.
0: Oh, dear. Okay. Sorry, Trevor. Yeah. What do you want?
1: No, it's okay. It's okay. You can do that. If you don't want to, you don't have to talk to me next week.
0: No, I want to.
1: Oh, that's a good thing then.
0: I mean, there are things to say, Trev.
1: Things to be said and things to be done.
0: That's right. There are deeds to be done and words to be said.
1: A question we're going to ask listeners this morning is whether or not young people are politically engaged.
0: Oh, yeah.
1: And are they politically engaged, not necessarily with parties, but they're politically, mind you, I was more politically engaged at parties probably than anything else, but whether or not they're engaged with issues. So they're more interested in issues than they are party politics, and whether or not they're not interested at all in party politics and why. We'll investigate that on the program and ask what were the political issues that you're engaged with in the 50s, 60s, 70s and 80s, and whether or not those things have changed a heck of a lot.
0: Yeah, that's a good conversation.
1: Hmm.
0: Yeah, that's right. Okay. All right, terrific. Looking forward to listening. Thanks, Trev.
1: Excellent.
0: And you and I will have a chat tomorrow. Here's the news.
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0: Good morning, Tim Wharton with ABC News. Andy Burnham has become Britain's seventh Prime Minister in a decade, taking over from Sir Keir Starmer in a handover steeped in tradition. Europe correspondent Catherine Diss reports.
1: The process of installing a new Prime Minister is handled by King Charles, who took Sir Keir Starmer's resignation and asked Andy Burnham to form a government. Mr Burnham is now the UK's Prime Minister and in his maiden speech promised to do politics differently and provide immediate cost of living relief. He's already said he wants to decentralise power out of London and intends to put more back into the hands of local councils. Mr Burnham said he would honour the UK's existing defence commitments with international partners, giving his clearest indication yet that he won't alter the AUKUS pact with Australia. Catherine Diss, ABC News, London.
0: The United States has conducted a new round of airstrikes targeting Iran, hitting a northwestern city believed to be home to underground missile bases. Nick Parmeter reports.
2: Iran has responded by launching an attack targeting Bahrain, the home of the US Navy's Fifth Fleet, and Kuwait. Last month's interim deal meant to permanently end the fighting has crumbled and shipping traffic in the Strait of Hormuz has largely stalled. Both sides have targeted civilian infrastructure relied on by millions of people, with the escalation in fighting pushing oil prices higher. Meanwhile, Yemen's Iranian-backed Houthi rebels have announced they're imposing a maritime embargo against Saudi Arabia in retaliation for a blockade on Yemen and a recent attack on Sana'a International Airport, threatening another vital waterway for global shipping and raising fears of renewed conflict.
0: The Embassy of Israel has raised concern over several elements of Labour's draft national policy platform relating to the Israeli-Palestinian conflict in the Middle East. In a statement, the embassy says the draft platform risks placing responsibility for the conflict on one party while giving insufficient attention to the decisions, conduct and continuing obligation of the Palestinian leadership and terrorist organisations such as Hamas. Multicultural Affairs Minister Anne Ali says the matter will be discussed at Labour's upcoming national conference in Adelaide.
3: The Israeli embassy can put what they want to say, but the conference is about, you know, the Labour Party coming together and settling on our platform and having those robust discussions during conference in a very democratic way.
0: New South Wales Premier Chris Minns says he's up for a challenge with some polls showing One Nation's popularity is rising across the state. Mr Minns has labelled Pauline Hanson's party as radical. A report in Nine newspapers shows the latest Resolve Political Monitor has support for the two major parties has dropped to its lowest since at least November 2021. He acknowledged the possibility of Conservative parties coming together to outpoll major parties, but says voters have got every right to back whoever they want.
4: I'd acknowledge that it's real. I mean, that's a surging vote for the populist right for Pauline Hanson's One Nation. We haven't really seen that at scale in Australia before. But polling day is not today, and we're up for the arm wrestle, and we're going to present our case to the public.
0: A funeral service for Derryn Hinch has ended with his rose-adorned casket being walked out by pallbearers. Alexandra Alvaro reports.
5: The service was filled with story after story from his friends and colleagues in media, Darren James, Tony Tardio and Ray Martin.
6: There's nothing subtle about Hinch or his endless opinions. More controversial than contrary, I think. He was brave and brash.
5: He was remembered as someone who fought for the underdog and stood up for what he thought was right. Longtime friend Rhonda Birchmore delivered a musical tribute.
7: Oh, no, they can't take that away from me, no.
5: Darren Hinch was 82.
0: Experts say new data indicates young Australians are turning away from vapes and cigarettes despite a boom in illegal nicotine products. Last week, the Australian Institute of Health and Welfare revealed smoking rates across the country have fallen to an historic low of 5.8%. Becky Freeman is a professor of public health at the University of Sydney and says the data is clear.
8: We like to normalise what we're doing. We're like, oh, I'm doing this. I know I don't really want to, but, you know, everyone else is doing it. So it makes it more socially acceptable. It makes it seem like the whole world is smoking when the data is showing us it's going down.
0: Former English soccer player and manager Kevin Keegan has died at the age of 75. In a statement, his family says he'd been battling cancer and was surrounded by his wife and daughters in his final moments. Keegan both captained and later coached England's men's national team and twice won the Ballon d'Or, football's most prestigious individual award, in 1978 and 1979. ABC News.
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14: Good morning. 6 minutes past two, 6 minutes past midnight in Western Australia, and it's 24 minutes to two in South Australia and in the Northern Territory. Are young people politically engaged? So what do we mean by politically engaged? Are they interested in politics? Are they interested in political parties? Would they join political parties? So if they're engaged, what are they engaged in? What are they engaged with? Is it issues that they're more interested in than political parties? And if that's the case, how do political parties deal with that? Because if they're going to release policies and work under the same normal strategies that we've seen over decades, then young people are may not going to be interested. So we'll talk about that. But have things really changed all that much? Because in the 60s and 70s, young people were politically engaged, not necessarily in parties. They were interested in Indigenous rights, anti-Vietnam War protesting, the rise of the left, emergence of women's liberation. So they're the things that young people were interested in the 60s. So what's changed? We'll take a look at that and how they have changed over the decades and how they've stayed the same as well with Dr. Lauren Rosebourne in just a little while. Right now, though, we will play. And if you're interested in playing, then jump on the phone, give us a ring on 1300 800 222 because there are five questions to be asked, of which some of them may be considered difficult. Some of them may be considered easy. It depends, I guess, on whether you know the answer or not. So if you want to be part of it, give us a ring on 1300 800 222. If you would like to work out the theme, then you text it through on 0437 774 774. That's what you got to do. Hit the phones, give us a call, come along and play. There is a theme. Five questions are combined by something. You got to work out what the thumping is. There is a clue of sorts, sort of, around, maybe, with this song. You've got to tell me the name of the band performing the song. The clue to the theme may be found within the title, may be found within the band itself. And I should, it's not a clue, but I should point out, because someone complained the other day. They said, how can that be a clue? It's a clue, okay? It doesn't give you what the theme is. It's just a wee snippet of a clue. So tell me the name of this band and we begin.

0: The song is Give It Up. Just need to know who's singing it. Well, the name of the band responsible for that particular tune. Lots of people having got the theme very, very, very early. Very early. So let's have a chat with Justin and see if he knows the name of the band. Someone's been mucking around with the dials. Hello, Justin.
1: G'day, Trev. How are you, mate?
0: Someone's been playing around with the buttons.
1: Just like Spain was playing around with Argentina in the FIFA World Cup final.
0: I'd say they were. They were very good, Spain. They're exciting to watch with Spain. Yeah, I really enjoyed the game.
1: Yeah, I actually slept in because my TV wouldn't work, but I was wearing my Argentinian top.
0: Ah, yeah, see, but they didn't play very well at all.
1: No, especially when they got the bloody red card.
0: Naughty.
1: Bloody referee.
0: Whoa. Don't know about the referee. However.
1: I know. I'm being a bit harsh, but, you know, it's just for the love of the game.
0: We will move on. Now then, the question is, the name of that band, Justin?
1: Well, I'm thinking, and I'm hopefully right. Is it Casey and the Sunshine Band?
0: Yeah, it is Casey and the Sunshine Band singing
1: no way.
0: Give It Up. Very well done. Now, because you sorted that out, we have a how question, a when question, an if question, a which question, and a name question. Which one would you like?
1: Name.
0: You want the name? Name Gotham City's district attorney who became a supervillain after half his face was hideously scarred by acid.
1: Oh, that would be Two-Face.
0: I need the name of the district attorney.
1: Oh, district attorney. Would that be Gotham City Council or something?
0: No, but thank you. You did know what we're talking about, but not the answer that we needed. Hello, Alistair.
2: Hello, Trevor. It's sad to hear you. It's good for you, obviously, retiring and everything like that.
0: Yeah, I mean, I'll probably be like around in different places and different times, maybe doing some filling on places, but we'll see how we go.
2: Yeah. Well, it's a tough shift to fill because you've got to be awake

0: really average from that time when the body naturally wants to sleep.
1: Yeah, I mean, I don't mind that so much. It's more the travel and all of that sort of stuff. And also, there comes a time when other people should be broadcasting and doing things and new voices too.
0: I think that's a fair thing. Yeah, that's a fair thing.
1: Hey, the question is, name the Gotham City District Attorney who became a supervillain after half his face was hideously scarred by acid.
0: That must be modern Batman. I'm just into the Kitsch 1960s series with the
1: TV series. Jeez, it was good, wasn't it?
0: Oh yeah, wasn't it? I mean, the thing about that was it was very tongue in cheek, wasn't it?
1: Mm-hmm.
0: I mean, he really believed that he could rehabilitate the villains and sort of stuff.
1: It was wonderful.
0: Yeah, and Julie Newmar, of course, was. Yeah, it was very attractive. And I think a lot of guys were traumatized.
1: It was a very, very, very good show. We should point out that the cartoon Batman was before the TV show. And I think this character was in the original cartoon Batman as well. However, Alistair, so you don't know?
0: Well, I'll say the Joker, but it isn't.
1: No, but thank you. No, and I need the name of the district attorney, not the character too, as well. Thank you, Red from Euroa, who knows, GC in Tweed knows, Mark knows, Harry in the Bay knows, Leroy in Penrith knows, Dan in Ballarat knows. No, that's not the theme, but thank you, Hayden, for giving it a whiz. Got to say, giving it a whiz. Nelly from Kellerberrin knew that it was KC and the Sunshine Band. Trevor is there. Hello, Trevor.
2: Hi, Phil. Now, that was a bit of a interesting news item about the famous coach of the England World Cup team choosing this moment to bid his final farewell.
1: I didn't hear the news report. I'm sorry.
2: What his name is? Kevin Keegan, I think.
1: Yeah, yeah.
2: So I must have just finally got to him. Being bundled out by Argentina of all people,
1: yeah,
2: and losing the runner-up to the French of all people.
1: Now, Trevor, the question is this. I want you to name Gotham City's district attorney who became a supervillain after half his face was hideously scarred.
2: Harvey Dent.
1: It was Harvey Dent.
2: Two-Face, yeah.
1: Was Two-Face. Very good. We have a how, a when, an if, and a which.
2: I'll go the which.
1: Go the which. Let me see. No, they're not the themes, but thank you to everyone who's had a go at it already. Natalie knew that it was Harvey Dent. So the which question, are you ready?
2: Yeah.
1: Which super laser is powered by a hypermatter reactor which funnels energy through massive cyber crystals to combine 8 distinct beams into one planet-destroying strike?
2: I think the clues in the final statement would be the Death Star.
1: It is the Death Star laser. Has that beam. Well done. Now, we have. Maybe I shouldn't have put the last bit in there. Would have made it harder.
2: Yeah.
1: Anyway, it's over now, Trev. We have a how, we have a when, we have an if.
2: If?
1: If. If you look around you, everyone you see, everyone you know, is going to what?
2: Yeah, the song says shine, but I think we know what they're really saying.
1: Very well done. I thought that was going to be a little bit tricky, but it is. Everyone you see, everyone you know, is going to shine. Well done. 2 questions left. This could be, Trevor, the opportunity where you go all 5. Wonder if I should alter a question. I wouldn't do that, Trevor. Are you ready? The how or the when?
2: I'll alter away if you like.
1: No, I wouldn't do that. Which one would you like?
2: Sorry, what have we got?
1: So we have the when and we have the how.
2: A when and how. When.
1: Yes, we have the when. It's a little snippet from a song. This is a... We'll see. Have a listen. I'll play it again for you. There you go. What song is it?
2: When.
1: You know when. That the when has got nothing to do with the song itself. So I wouldn't depend on the when. The reason that it has nothing to do with the song itself is because the snippet question is hidden, because otherwise people would never choose it. So I would say ignore the when and just listen to the snippet. What song's it from?
2: Summer of 69.
1: That's a good choice. It's not the one, though, Trev. Well done. Nicely done getting those questions right. You gotta say. No, that's not the theme, Mark, but it's not bad. It's not bad, you little go. Annette from Perth knew that it was Shine. Annette from Perth also knew that it was the Death Star as well. Gary. Oh, hang on a minute. Hey, Gary, how are you?
3: Not too bad.
1: How Gary, I'm pretty good. Have a little listen to this and tell us the name of the song that it's from. It's a very short snippet, isn't it, Gary?
3: It is very short.
1: I can tell you, though, that Leroy and Penrith knows the song, as does nobody else.
3: I'll just go with Bat Out of Hell.
1: Which one?
3: Bat Out of Hell.
1: It's not bad. We did do some Bat Out of Hell yesterday, but it's not, I'm afraid. Thank you. No, Peter, that's not right. Gary. Well done. Gary's worked out the theme. But, Gary, if you've had a win recently, let us know. But you've worked out the theme quite nicely. Hello, Lincoln.
4: Hey, Trev. How you going, mate?
1: Pretty good. If I do this, what song's it from?
4: Slice of Heaven.
1: I lost you. What was it?
4: Slice of Heaven.
1: No, it's not Slice of Heaven. Good song, though, Slice of Heaven. I think it's been done before. I think we've done it a little bit before. This is the snippet. No, Shannon, that's not the answer. No, Stephen Pickering Brook, that's not the answer. Death Star was surely the longest question of the year. No, it wasn't the longest question of the year. Donald? It was long-ish. Well, it definitely wasn't the longest question of the year. I don't think it was. Hello, Wayne.
5: How's it going, mate?
1: Hey, Wayne, if I play this little snippet, what song do you think it could be from?
5: Now, I'm thinking, am I on the right track? Is it a song by Billy Ocean?
1: No.
5: Oh.
1: No. Blow.
5: Mate. Yeah.
1: No. Which song did you think it was?
5: Jump in. Oh, that one. Get out of my car.
1: Oh, that's, you're thinking of Ted Mulry Gang.
5: No, it said Billy Ocean.
1: Oh, okay. Yeah, but didn't the Ted Mulry Gang do Jump in My Car?
5: Yeah. Yeah.
1: But did Billy Ocean do the same song?
5: No, I said totally different. Hey, hey, you.
1: Oh, yeah. Get out. Yeah. Now I'm with you. No, that's not it. Yeah. That's not it, but now, I know what you're talking about.
5: You have a happy time. The time, mate, I'm an interstate truck driver, so I know how you feel.
1: Good on you. Hey, thank you. How long have you been retired for, Wayne?
5: So I had a bad accident probably about 3 years ago. So my eyes went some. Now I'm bloody down to about 20% vision.
1: Well, that's no good.
5: All that happens.
1: Yeah, that's true. But do you miss driving itself?
5: Oh, heck yeah.
1: Yeah.
5: Freedom of the road. No one to annoy me.
1: That's King nice. Of the road. There are some good things about working at this time of day, Wayne.
5: That's it. So all the truck drivers out there, safe travels.
1: Good on you, Wayne. Thanks for calling.
5: All right.
1: No, that's not the song Mary from Vancouver, but good. No, that's not the song either, John, but thank you. Yes, Brendan, that's the song. Shall I do it again? Why not? Yeah, when you know it, it's sort of easy. Hello, Monty.
6: Good morning. How are you?
1: Good. Do you know the song?
6: Got a nose, but that's got me. I've been sitting here for the last 2 minutes hoping someone would get it. It's got me completely stumped.
1: Have you got a guess?
6: No, that's how bad it is. Oh, I haven't got a clue. But I actually rang to try and get the phone number to have a go at the theme.
1: Oh, you text it through 0437 774 774.
6: It just doesn't register. It has to be. You have to read it to me like I never heard the numbers before, but I won't waste your time.
1: No, that's right. 0437.
6: 0437 774 774. Oh, okay.
1: It's
6: easy.
1: It's an easy one. So text it through if you want to have a crack at it. Although Gary's got it nice and early. If you've done it recently or you had a win, just let us know. And if you haven't, then text through a song and we'll play it for you. James, hello, James. Oh, no, okay. We'll have a chat with Eric then. Hello, Eric.
7: G'day, Chu. I think Wayne was referring, get out of my dreams and into my car.
1: That's the one.
7: Billy Ocean. And the, hey, hey, you get up of my cloud. That's Rolling Stone, obviously. Yeah.
1: How about this, though? What song do you think?
7: Before I try that, there was a 40s TV Batman series in America where Batman and Robin drove around in a police car. It's black and white. Not many people know about that.
1: Was it a film serial?
7: No, I don't think it was a film. It was just a TV series.
1: Okay. But is it? I've never seen that.
7: No, it's on very hard to get VHS tapes and maybe on DVD, but be on YouTube, be on the internet.
1: Okay, cool. I'll have a little look. Now, I'll play it again for you. What do you reckon?
7: Well, I think it might be Jesus Christ Superstar from the musical by Andrew Lloyd Webber and Tim Rice.
1: It's not.
7: No, sound like it.
1: But no, it probably does. Apparently that 40s one was a serial short for film in the 40s. But thank you, because you could probably see it a little bit now. Karen. Hello, Karen.
8: Hi. Can you play a bit more?
1: Pardon?
8: Can you play a little bit more for me?
1: No.
8: Okay.
1: I can understand why you'd ask, but no.
8: I can only guess it.
1: All right.
8: Is it Live It Up?
1: No, it's not Live It Up, but thank you. I'll do it again. There it is. Isn't it interesting when you know it? Sort of easy. I don't know. Yes, that's the song. Andrew, nice. Helen, hello.
9: Good morning, Trevor. How are you?
1: I'm going. How about you? Going pretty well.
9: Yeah, pretty good.
1: Travelling along quite nicely.
9: Enjoying being retired?
1: Well, I'm not. Well, I know I'm not even semi-retired yet, Helen.
9: Okay. No, me. I'm enjoying being retired.
1: Week and a half. Oh, you are?
9: Yes.
1: What do you like about it?
9: Being able to play lots of cards.
1: Are you winning, though? That's the important thing.
9: I did today. Oh, we both won today, so that was good. And sitting out in the back veranda in the sun, that's lovely.
1: Isn't that? I love playing cards.
9: Yeah, you're going to play with Finn, your son, aren't you?
1: But that's playing Scalper.
9: Scalper.
1: Yeah, I bought some Scalper cards.
9: Do you have to have Scalper cards, or you can just use an ordinary deck?
1: You can use an you can use an ordinary deck. I think you have to take out all the picture cards, or you have to take from one. I don't know. You have to take a whole lot out. But with the proper Scalper cards, it's a little bit different. But they just look nice.
9: Oh, lovely. They've got good pictures on them, have they?
1: Yeah, they've got different pictures.
9: Oh, how lovely. I remember when I was a child, I used to collect swap cards with lovely pictures on the back. That used to be fun.
1: I don't think I ever collected swap cards. I know that there were football swap cards and there were cards that would come in bubble gum, but I never did it.
9: Yep.
1: I think I was too lazy.
9: Oh, we had a shop in town.
1: Yeah.
9: Quite close to the school that used to sell them. So there was a big variety to choose from.
1: I just used to eat the bubble gum. The bubble gum.
9: Were you good at blowing bubbles?
1: Yeah, it wasn't bad. Apart from when you blew them a bit big and they went all over your face.
9: That would be a nuisance, especially if you got them in your hair.
1: Wasn't the more joyous of things. Now, anyway, Helen, good to talk to you, but we need to find out the name of this song. What do you reckon?
9: I reckon it's a car horn.
1: No, it's not a car horn. Thanks, Helen. Good luck at playing cards tomorrow. Mo in Frio knows the answer. Good job, Mo. Steve must know the answer. Hello, Steve.
10: G'day, Trevor.
1: The song.
10: I think it's Walk of Life by Dire Straits.
1: It is Walk of Life by Dire Straits. Well done. It's when you know it. See, everyone now will be going, oh, that's right.
10: Yeah, yeah. That's
1: fine. Last question. Are you ready to go, Steve?
10: All right. Roll it.
1: Here it is. How was the jar of honey signed by Evelyn Couch? Oh, no. How was the jar of honey signed, comma, that Evelyn Couch and Ninny Threadgood found at Ruth Jemison's grave? So how was the jar of honey signed that Evelyn Couch and Ninny Threadgood found at Ruth Jemison's grave?
10: I've got absolutely no idea what that's referring to, but I'll just say maybe signed with a finger.
1: No, no. You don't literally mean with a finger or signed with ink on a finger?
10: I mean like the dipping the finger in the honey.
1: No, no, thank goodness. No, it's not. No. But thank you. 1-300-800-222. This is the last question because we sorted out that it was Dire Straits and the Walk of Life. How was the jar of honey signed that Evelyn Couch and Ninny Threadgood found at Ruth Jemison's grave? 1-300-800-222. Hello, Tom.
11: Hi, Trevor. I actually thought it was the Mantles' Live It Up.
1: It does sound a little bit like Live It Up, but that's not it.
11: But I don't know don't know the answer to this one, okay? So thanks.
1: That's okay, Tom.
11: Thank you.
1: See you, mate. Yeah, the question. Oh, no, I'm sure that people out there know the answer to this. How was the jar of honey signed that Evelyn Couch and Ninny Threadgood found at Ruth Jemison's grave? That's a bit morbid, isn't it? Well, it's not really morbid because it's quite bright in some ways and it's quite lovely in some ways as well. The previous caller was wrong. England defeated France for the third place at the World Cup. That's true. They did win. It was a big scoring game. Was it 7-6 or something like that? It was a really high scoring game. No, Eric, that's not the answer. That's even more morbid than I thought. The question is, how was the jar of honey signed that Evelyn Couch and Ninny Threadgood found at Ruth Jemison's grave? So how is it signed? Hello, Led.
12: G'day, Trev. No, I called for the Dire Straits answer, but, I thought I'd just also just call just to take the opportunity to, you know, wish you all the best for, you know, your next part of the journey. But I'll have a stab at this next question.
1: Mm-hmm.
12: I really didn't know what it refers to, so I'll say it was signed with love, maybe.
1: And that's a very good answer because in some ways it could be signed with love, but it's not the answer that we're looking for.
12: No worries, Trevor. Mate, thanks. And loving the show and looking forward to the remaining remaining parts of not only tonight but the next few days.
1: Good on you. Thank you, Led. You are listening to Overnights. 1-300-800-222. The last question sitting on the table. How was the jar of honey signed that Evelyn Couch and Ninny Threadgood found at Ruth Jemison's grave?
13: As news breaks.
14: We've extinguished that fire. However, a crime scene has been declared. The New South Wales Police are investigating.
13: When it needs to be discussed.
15: I never thought at 79 I'd be nearly homeless. Been a bit traumatic.
13: 12:33, ABC Newcastle.
1: Thank you, Eric. It was 6-4 was the score between England and France. I thought more people would have this by now. Hello, Shannon.
16: Hello, how are you?
1: Shannon?
16: Yeah.
1: How was it signed?
16: It is the best movie. It is I Will Always Love You from The Bee Charmer. And it's on, I think it's my Fried Green Tomatoes.
1: Very, very good. Or in the book, I think it's The Last Whistle Stop Cafe.
16: Yeah.
1: I think is the name of the book.
16: I don't read.
1: Look, Shannon, it's worth a look because it is a wonderful book. And if you enjoyed the film, you'll probably like it even more.
16: I probably did. I'm only joking. I do actually read.
1: But it's a really good book.
16: Oh, yeah. I know. It is.

0: a lovely, it is a beautiful movie. Oh, it is a great movie.
1: One of my favourites, I think.
0: You and I like a good deal of movies, yeah. I think. Yeah, it is a good movie, yeah. I wasn't going to call, but I knew what it was, see, so.
1: It is The Bee Charmer.
0: And I thought, you know, it is a great excuse to give you a call and say hello.
1: Good on you, Shannon. Hey, that means you also win.
0: Oh, my gosh.
1: Have you ever won before?
0: Yes.
1: Have you got, like, an array of fridge magnets on your fridge?
0: No, I've got one off you.
1: Well, consider it too, Shannon.
0: Thank you very much.
1: Pop you on hold, have a chat with Mick, and he'll take down your details. So when you think of young people in political engagement, do you think, oh, they're not really interested in politics? They don't seem that interested in any of the parties that there are. But are they interested in issues? And is there a problem with the way that political parties relate to young people and those issues? So we'll talk about that. If you would like to join us, 1-300-800-222 or text us on 0437-774-774. I will always love you, The Bee Charmer. I love that movie, says Kaz. I will always love you, The Bee Charmer, Fried Green Tomatoes. Nicely done, Eric. So 1-300-800-222. Are young people politically engaged, do you think? Or is it that they're not particularly interested in political parties, but they are interested in issues? And what were the issues when you were young that had your interest? We'll talk about that in just a little bit on 1-300-800-222.

0: Dire Straits and The Walk of Life. Ray in Atlanta says, I live close to the Whistle Stop Cafe in Joliet, Georgia, where the fried chili tomatoes got mediocre reviews. Oh, it was wonderful. Morning, Trev. Not sure if I'm young enough people to comment at the age of 26, but I feel a lot of people my age are politically engaged. I certainly am. In saying that, there is definitely not enough representation for younger people in the space, says Dre in Toowoomba. Thank you, Dre. Young people are certainly interested in political and economic issues these days, like environmentalism, housing affordability, rent affordability, but are less likely to join political parties. So if that's the case, then why? We'll take a look at that in just a little while. Hello, Betty.
1: Hello, Trevor. How are you?
0: I'm going pretty well. How are you travelling this morning?
1: Yeah, pretty good.
0: Did you have a nice day?
1: Yes, not too bad. The sun was shining and the little birds came down, the blue wrens.
0: There's a few blue wrens around at the moment. We noticed them the other day at home.
1: Did you really?
0: Do you know what else we noticed, Betty, is that for some reason the ducks have decided to come and land on our balcony, and we've never had ducks landing on our balcony.
1: Oh, what sort of ducks?
0: I guess they're wood ducks, because they'll sit up in trees, so maybe they're a bit confused. They seem to be wandering around a lot more, ducks of late.
1: Yeah, well, I think that wood ducks are probably about the only variety that do land in trees.
0: Well, that's true. They look a bit funny when they're sitting up in trees.
1: Yes.
0: I always have a bit of a laugh when you see a wood duck sitting in a tree.
1: Most ducks' feet are not really made to sit in trees.
0: Is that true? They're sitting there with their webbed feet and looking, what are you doing up a tree?
1: Oh, dear.
0: I do like the blue wrens. I haven't seen a robin redbreast for ages. I'm not sure if that's because they're mainly in Western Australia or not, but they're lovely.
1: Well, where we used to live at Boorowa, when we were kids, there were lots and lots of robin redbreasts, but it's a little bit different down here. Every area have their own sort of variety of birds, don't they?
0: They're funny little birds, Robin, because they look like they just look like fat little birds. They're more round than they are anything else.
1: When we lived in the bush, we used to have lots of lovely birds, and one of them, I'm not going to think of the name of them offhand, but they used to make nests in the banks of the, with the washout creeks and that sort of thing.
0: Mm.
1: And they used to have a hole in the bank, and they'd have their nests in there. And
0: we're very lucky, aren't we?
1: I was brought up. My dad was a real bird person, and we used to ride our bikes 3 miles to school in the bush, and we did a lot of looking at birds. But we were always taught you never touch their nests or anything like that, because if you found a nest of, say, honey eaters and you touch one of their eggs, the mother would probably throw all the eggs out then.
0: True, and they'd reject it. And it's important things that we learn. I'm glad you have a lovely day, Betty. Hopefully I'll talk to you again before I go.
1: Oh, when are you finishing?
0: We'll be next Thursday.
1: All right. Well, I may not, because I've been going to sleep a bit earlier.
0: Good.
1: I was going to say that band that sang Walk of Life, it's a good band, isn't it?
0: They are. Dire Straits are very, very good. Hey, Betty, if I don't talk to you before, I've enjoyed talking to you for such a long time now, and you make sure you stay well.
1: Yeah, when you come on sometime, I'll be listening to you, and I hope and I'm sure you will enjoy your retirement. This work and night shift knocks you around, Trevor.
0: It does a little bit, but I've loved every single minute of it, Betty. So you look after yourself.
1: It's the same when I gave up work. I still miss work, and I've been retired for 25 years. But I still miss work. But you never really forget how tired you feel when you come home and that bed's calling you.
0: Isn't it lovely too? Hey, Betty, thank you.
1: Enjoy your retirement, Trev.
0: All the best. Thank you very much. 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Let's take a look at young people and whether or not they're politically motivated, whether or not they're politically active, whether or not it's the issues more than the parties that are significant. So we'll talk about that. Lots of text coming through on this, but it would be great to talk to you. Give us a ring, 1-300-800-222. 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Dr. Lauren Rosewarne coming up next after this.

0: today politically active, or is it just different to joining a political party? But what were the issues that got you politically active when you were young? What were the issues that were big for you when you were 18, 19, 20, 21? 1-300-800-222. Text us on 0437-774-774. As I said, some terrific texts coming in, but it would be great to talk to you about this. 1-300-800-222. The theme, by the way, was moon. That was the theme, was moon. So all different moon words. We had honeymoon, we had shine. So moonshine, moonwalk, moonbeam, moonface. So it was all of those things. Gary worked out the theme nice and early. But if you want to join us as we take a look at young people and being politically active and how it's changed, or has it changed, we'll take a look at that next. So what are the issues for you that were significant when you were in your late teens, early 20s? 1-300-800-222.
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0: Give us a ring as we take a look at young people and their political involvement. Joining us this morning, Dr. Lauren Rosewarne, Associate Professor in the School of Social and Political Sciences at University of Melbourne. Hello, Lauren.
4: Hello, Trev. Thanks for having me.
0: This comes as a result of some research that was done by the Australian Institute where they questioned young people about their political involvement or what they're interested in. And what it found, I guess we can say in short, is that yes, young people are politically involved, but not necessarily with political parties.
4: Yes, and this is like a lot of these type of questions. What are the parameters that we're using to judge political involvement? Because some people, one of the old measures was, are you a paid-up member of a political party? And political party membership at the moment is pretty low in Australia compared to previous years. But young people would still say they're politically active. It's just and politically interested in, and engaged, but they're doing it in different ways.
0: You know, Lauren, as I was fishing around having a look at what people were interested in the 50s, 60s, 70s and 80s and those different decades, I wonder if things are actually that different in that young people in the 60s were politically involved in the 70s and the 80s and the membership waves and varies, but they were politically involved in sort of similar ways as they are now.
4: Yeah, and I've been teaching political science to young people for nearly 20-ish years now, and I now am at that point where I feel I'll be teaching the same stuff or could be teaching the same stuff in 200 years' time.
0: Yeah.
4: Because at the end of the day, I've now gotten to the point where there are some institutional factors that I think will keep all of these problems on the agenda forever. So we'll still be talking about racism, we'll still be talking about sexism, we'll still be talking about wealth disparity, because there are forces that are bigger than any activism. And that's a really depressing spot to be in, but that's where I've increasingly gotten to.
0: It isn't now, if that's the case, if those issues have been around for such a long time, are political parties increasingly not very good at tapping into those things as far as getting people to be involved with the party line, I guess?
4: Oh, I'd say they're very good at harnessing those issues, not doing anything about them, but certainly weaponising them. Yeah, absolutely. And I think, you know, if you think, say, when I was at high school in the very late 1990s, gay issues was a thing that we were interested in, and certainly when I started university. And that is one of those things that got weaponised by political parties. Now it's trans issues, 20-odd years on, 30 years on, where it's the same arguments that are being used to weaponise the trans debate. And that's what I mean by harnessing this stuff. Pick your political party. They're all very good at using these topics, any of the isms, as a political football.
0: So, but that's weaponising them. But is there a need for parties to be able to embrace it and be able to use that as a political message for a reason to vote for them instead of weaponising, embracing?
4: Well, this is where I think when we talk about young people being politically interested and engaged, but also quite down on political parties, because I think a lot of them, I would include myself in it, and I'm no longer a young'un, I would say the same thing, though, about feeling disenchanted about what political parties are willing to do in some of these spaces. And that

0: requires, I think, a level of bravery that political parties do not have at the moment. So you see more of the weaponizing than any of the problem solving. And I think a lot of people forget age would actually say that they've lost the belief that political parties or governments can actually help them.
1: Is that like... And we'll come to cause in a second. But there are individuals within political parties that are able to voice their opinions on those small issues. But it seems that the party trends don't work necessarily the same way as the individuals within the parties.
0: Yes. And we could, you know, pick your politician who came in very idealistic and then something happens in the political machine and they get seen as a sellout. Now, we could have a long conversation about what is it about that that happens to them, that they go in with all these big ideas and strong beliefs and suddenly they get really, really watered down. And I think that happens on all sides of politics. Is that, though, again, because, you know, in Australia we're a largely, or at least until this point, a two-party political system? Is it because everyone's trying to sort of meet in the middle and trying to sort of be safe? There's many reasons for this, but I think there are a lot of voices that tend to get watered down when they get any kind of power.
1: Peter Garrett's a good example.
0: Yeah, but you could take your pick. I don't want to make this partisan because I think you can see it across the board, but he is one good example.
1: David, actually, speaking of Peter Garrett, hello, David.
2: Hello, Trevor.
1: What did you want to mention?
2: My political awareness is certainly brought about in... I'm in my late 50s, and I'm sure I'm with a generation of people of that age that... political awareness was brought about by the oils, listening to the oils, and not necessarily through formal education, especially the Aboriginal cause, the uranium debate, and of course forestry, really. And those three things, of course, were quite passionately sung about by the oils, and to this day, those causes are dear to my heart because the oil brought that to my attention at a very pertinent age.
1: Were you excited then about Peter Garrett when he joined the Labor Party, or were you disappointed that he wasn't be able to create change from the inside?
2: Oh, gosh, his political career was, I would say, disappointing. Probably, I've read his biography. I know he's proud of some of it, but certainly... got a struggle to really do anything to do really with the Aboriginal cause or the uranium cause or forestry, I would have thought.
1: Would you have been more pleased if he hadn't? Going across to the Labor Party, I'm asking.
2: If he hadn't gone, look, I think he was due for a bout in politics for sure. His success is debatable. I'm impartial to the question, really.
1: No, look, David, but it's a good point that you make. And Lauren, just on on social aspects, the role that music has to play with young people in politics is a significant one as well.
0: Yes, we could have had a whole conversation on this, but Mick Jagger just came out in an interview this week saying he deliberately doesn't do that in his music, largely, because he thinks his audience doesn't want to be lectured to, and he kind of draws a distinction between himself and someone like Bruce Springsteen. Mick Jagger seems to think people who are going to a Stones concert are trying for escapism.
1: Are they bands like the song Big Boss Groove and a lot of those sorts of songs? There's been political activism within songs for a very long time.
0: A really long... I mean, the overlap there is very, very strong. I thought it was... not that I'm a big Stones fan, but I was just surprised that he was quite so honest about it. It was very much the sort of Michael Jordan, you want to sell tickets to everybody kind of line, which I didn't love.
1: Although Dolly Parton, we're going way off track, but Dolly Parton was a little bit the same.
0: True, and I still love Dolly. So you are correct in bringing her up as a counterexample.
1: If you'd like to join us, 1-300-800-222. Michael, hang on there because we'll come to you after the news, and Bob as well. What was it that got you politically active when you were young, and was it necessary?

0: Morally party politics, or was it the issues? And if things change, as far as you're concerned, 1-300-800-222, text us on 0437-774-774. Dr. Lauren Rosewarne will join us after the news. It would be great to talk to you about this issue.
1: From Cohiba to Carrington.
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0: Good morning, Tim Wharton with ABC News. Andy Burnham has become Britain's seventh Prime Minister in a decade, promising a new political and economic model and vowing to bring stability back to the UK. The BBC's Rob Watson has this analysis.
1: Well, one of the things that struck me was the similarities, really, with some of the themes in Keir Starmer's speech and in the other speeches that I heard from the other six predecessors over these last 10 years. You know, that sense of acknowledging that the voters have lost trust in the system, in politicians, that it all needs to be done differently. The other thing that I would pick out from it is that you get a sort of sense of where he's politically comfortable, and that is, like a lot of European politicians of the left, he's very much someone who thinks that state intervention, the state, is good, and that his focus would be very much on those who are least well off in society.
0: The United States has conducted a new round of airstrikes against Iran after announcing the death of another American service member. Nick Parmenter has the latest.
2: Iran has responded in kind, targeting American allies Kuwait and Bahrain, home of the US Navy's Fifth Fleet. Even as the US and Iran inch closer to all-out war, glimmers of hope have appeared on the diplomatic front, with reports Iran's interior minister is expected to arrive for a two-day visit in Pakistan, a key mediator in the conflict. The interim deal signed last month has been all but shredded, and shipping through the Strait of Hormuz, a vital supply route for world energy supplies, has largely stalled. It comes a day after the US military said its service member was killed in Iraq during the controlled detonation of a downed Iranian drone.
0: Israel's embassy has taken a swipe at Labour's proposed stance on Israel and Palestine on the eve of the party's national conference. Harry Buttonshaw reports.
3: In a four-page statement to the media, Israel's embassy strongly criticises Labour's draft national platform. It argues that too much responsibility for ongoing conflict is placed on Israel and not enough on Palestinian leaders or Hamas. Labour is set to outline a more detailed position on Israel and Palestine at the party's national conference beginning on Thursday. The new draft includes an opposition to Israeli settlement activity and settler violence. It also lays out support for the International Court of Justice and International Criminal Court, which has issued an arrest warrant for Israel's Prime Minister Benjamin Netanyahu.
0: Green Senator Sarah Hanson-Young has demanded One Nation leader Pauline Hanson apologise for trashing Australia during her European tour. Senator Hanson's trip featured a podcast interview with far-right activist and convicted criminal Tommy Robinson, where she lamented the end of the White Australia policy. During a speech to the Conservative Political Action Conference in London, she labelled Australians stupid for granting rights to transgender people. Sarah Hanson-Young says the One Nation leader should explain herself.
4: Jessie needs to come home and apologise to the Australian people because she's been overseas trashing this country, trashing our communities, whipping up fear and hate, hanging out with criminal thugs.
0: A woman who allegedly showed terrorism propaganda to her kids has been granted bail by a Victorian court. Here's Christian Silver.
5: Rayan Al-Houli is facing terrorism charges that carry a maximum penalty of 10 years jail if she's found guilty. Prosecutors say she travelled to Syria a decade ago to live under Islamic State rule and showed her children terror propaganda videos. Miss Al-Houli came back to Australia last year and was arrested in May this year and put into custody. Miss Al-Houli's lawyers now say she wants nothing to do with violent jihad. Today a magistrate granted her bail while her case moves through the courts, saying conditions like a curfew and staying away from places of worship could lower the risk to the community.
0: Queensland is poised to use a captain's pick to rescue Axe Sports for the 2032 Brisbane Games. The International Olympic Committee is expected to lock in the complete schedule later this year, but special rules allow host cities to choose extra events to help boost domestic ticketing appeal. Olympics Minister Tim Mander says he's ready to fight for local favourites.
6: Our discussions with the IOC is that they will fully respect the information that we've been using to decide the sport.

0: And so it could be a situation, speculating, where a sport might be eliminated for the future, but not for our games.
1: Spain's men's soccer team have landed back home in Madrid, proudly displaying the World Cup trophy a day after beating Argentina 1-0 in the final. It was the second time Spain have won the World Cup, with La Roja having clinched the title for the first time in South Africa in 2010. Luis de la Fuente's side are now world and European champions after previously winning the Euro 24 in Germany. ABC News.
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6: Good morning, 6 minutes past three, 6 minutes past one in Western Australia, 24 minutes to three in South Australia and in the Northern Territory, as we take a look at its political activism, political engagement, whether or not young people are engaged in politics or they just engaged in a different way. Joining us this morning, Dr. Lauren Rosemont, Associate Professor in the School of Social and Political Sciences at the University of Melbourne. Lauren, with that idea of political engagement, and we've been talking about how that political engagement, it's probably been happening for decades. I wonder if it changes as we get older. So as we're younger, that we are more politically engaged in a more activism way, whereas as we get older, it changes.
7: On one hand, you've got the cliche that people become more conservative as they get older, that comes with things like getting a mortgage and suddenly you pay attention to interest rates and that kind of stuff and start worrying about your superannuation. So there's that aspect of it. The other is, again, what we started with was how are we measuring activism? Because if we're looking at young people and the main marker is voting in a country where there's compulsory voting, what is an older person doing that's different to a younger person except turning out to vote? Signing online petitions? Maybe. Signing up for a political party? Maybe. What else? What are the other markers? Is it conversations that we have with our friends? Is it reading newspapers, subscribing to certain kinds of media outlets that cater to our political interests? What are the markers and what becomes of that in terms of a measurable sense of engagement? And I think that's all really hard to actually quantify.
6: It is really hard to quantify, because when you listen to young people speaking and talking about the issues that mean something to them, they're passionate about it. But how do you quantify passion?
7: Yeah, and it goes back to, was it the caller or the message a little earlier about young people feeling like there aren't a lot of outlets for them? And this, I think, is not just true for young people. It's for all of us, in the sense that we get to cast a vote, and what else? Yep. And the what else is quite frustrating for a lot of people, because channeling the feelings of engagement anywhere meaningful is really, really difficult, which is, I think, why, in part, it is no surprise that social media took off the way it did, because it gave people an outlet and an audience. Now, that's not all good, you know, and a lot of bad came out of that. But it I think, highlighted a pent-up need for wanting to do more than just cast that vote.
6: But that outlet for a voice, when young people may feel disenfranchised as far as political parties are concerned and whether or not they're being heard, that tend to be a bit of a watcher and a bit of a lurker on Instagram and on other social media sites. But there are plenty of young people on those sites that are voicing quite strong opinions.
7: Yeah. Absolutely. And you'll see that, I think, on certain kinds of issues, climate change being a really obvious one, there is a skew towards young people's engagement, and there always has been. That doesn't mean that older people are not interested. It just means that there's a skew, and that could be because of social media still being somewhat dominated by young people. It could be because young people feel they've got a bigger stake in the issue of the future of the planet. There's lots of different reasons for that. The difference there, though, is that there is, and it comes up in the Australian Institute of Family Studies data, a feeling like, though, where does that get me? Where does my passion get me in terms of my activism actually becoming something measurable in terms of political outcomes?
6: Michael and Bob, I'll come to you just after this point. That it's an

0: old himself. So it's not necessarily, Lauren, that you need to be a young politician. It needs to be the issues that you're looking at, possibly.
1: Which I think the same-sex marriage vote a few years ago highlighted as well, where there was a, you know, really strong support for same-sex marriage amongst older people. I think there is a stereotype that older people are somehow more conservative generally, forgetting that a whole lot of those people were young and idealistic as well. And that cliche of people becoming more conservative as they get older actually isn't true for everybody. Sure, it might be true for some people, but it's not true for everybody. And I think we just need to keep that in mind as well. Lots of us keep, you know, if not become more radical as you get older, particularly as your frustration mounts. That would be the case for me.
0: Michael's with us. Hello, Michael. Thanks for your patience.
2: No worries, mate.
0: What did you want to mention?
2: Okay, well, there's a lot of things that have come up in listening to you now. Initially, I joined the public service in 1970, so I was 18 years of age. And I went into a filing room, and there was three girls there talking. They didn't notice me there, and revealed that one of them was getting engaged. And at that point, they realised there was someone else in the room, and as rows of filing cabinets. Anyhow, they got down on their knees and begged me not to tell anyone. I'm thinking, what are you going on about? And anyhow, I worked out that there was a rule in the public service, if you're a female, you're getting engaged, that's it, you're taking a job from a bloke. So you had to leave. I thought, that's wrong. And so that sort of started my deep interest in social justice. If you go further on, you just the lady just mentioned, I thought about Penny Wong, right, and the gay rights marriage thing, right? I don't know how hard it must have been for Penny Wong to bite her tongue, to compromise, and to vote along the party line, yet behind the scenes push for her cause, which she believed in. I admire her for that. She's a very smart lady. And I've got the issue at the moment that I'm still involved, very involved in politics, even though I'm in my mid-70s now, and like the Brumbies, the aerial culling of Brumbies at the moment. Now, I absolutely loathe that cruel method of controlling these animals in the bush, right? And if you want to go into it, I'll give you a lot of detail about it.
0: No, but I think the point that you're making, which is a really good one, Michael, and thank you for the call, I've got a few people to get to, is social justice is an issue. And Michael brings up a really good one and how he got involved in that whole social justice issue from a practical example, Lauren.
1: Yeah, and this I've seen this as well. I mean, it's easy because I've got a self-selecting sample of young people already engaged in politics if they're in front of me in a lecture. But I've seen friends who aren't connected to universities who need something in their life to get them interested in politics because it's never been something that they've cared about before. And particularly for my male friends, when they've had daughters, suddenly they had, oh, that's what you've been, you know, blathering on about for so many years. Suddenly gender equality becomes a interest to them.
0: Is that though, and what Michael's saying there, which is in the 70s, in the early 70s, that quite often that you need to see a practical example of something to become really interested in it, even if it is something very broad like social justice?
1: Yes, but I do think also, as much as we could be cynical and say that there's a selfishness aspect to that, because there is a little bit, I think it's also, though, again, if you've never had to think about it, it's kind of like the interest rates example that I used a minute ago, where we say, oh, well, older people care about that because they're more likely to have a mortgage. Sure, but it doesn't really make sense, does it, for a 19-year-old to suddenly be fretting about interest rates, right? They've got other things to care about. They've got university fees and all the rest to care about. And I think that idea that our interests change as we move through the life course, there's a natural aspect to that as well.
0: Bob, hello, Bob.
3: G'day, Trev, Lauren. Look, my first connection was the Vietnam War. I was a young bloke and my dad was an ex-soldier and I just expected to go. And one day I said to Dad, I'll be right to go to war. And he goes, what the heck are you talking about? you could be 18 or 19 and be conscripted, yet you had to be 21 to vote. You never got a vote, and you weren't even allowed to go to a pub and have a beer.
0: Bob, isn't it interesting, though, because for many people within that age group, their parents

0: probably, well, their parents, one of their parents, will probably, possibly, or if not known someone that's fought in the Second World War, and they would not want their children to be going to war.
1: That's exactly what happened. My dad was a soldier, and I was proud of him, and I thought I'd go, and he goes, this is just not the right war, and you shouldn't be forced to go to war, you know. And then apartheid came in, and there was a rugby match. I was a very keen rugby player, and we were against South Africa, and we had a demonstration. So, and then the next thing that I was in, I was on the Maritime Union of Australia, the Patrick's dispute, and I was in there.
0: Bob, I'm going to move on because I've got people to talk to. But, Lauren, that very, especially with the Vietnam War, that it affected people in Australia, it affected people overseas. Apartheid was a significant one around that time as well, which really takes a look at overseas politics. So it shows how young people are looking at political issues in a very broad sense as well.
2: Yeah, and also ones that are quite distant from Australia. And yet, I think we kind of think because of globalisation and the internet that somehow young people are disproportionately interested in things happening offshore. But we've long recognised, this isn't a new story, that Australians recognise how vulnerable we are to things, particularly conflicts, happening on the other side of the world, particularly if they can take soldiers from here and have them fight there.
0: Do you know what I found interesting is that, as I was reading about this, that young people in Australia were most involved in formal party politics in the mid-70s and 80s through the Whitlam era. So what was happening around then that actually got more young people involved? And young Liberals and young Labor Party membership skyrocketed.
2: Yeah, I'd say on one hand, hope. Right, having a leader that was new generation, or it felt new and felt to them, this is for people who signed up for the Labor Party. I would say they felt hopeful for the first time. You know, there'd been a counterculture movement and a change in a sentiment that something had changed in Australia and that young people were being listened to. Conversely, though, people who really don't like that and who don't want things to change would also feel motivated to join a political party as well. And I think you're seeing not reflected in political party membership, but data, for example, showing women are becoming much more, or young women becoming much more progressive, and young men tending to become a little bit more conservative. Again, it's not highlighted in political party membership, but that idea of fear of what a new world order might look like, does it really surprise us when people sort of become more aligned to different sectors of politics and show their activism and interest in different ways and different ends of the spectrum?
0: Was the messaging different to young people that got them involved at that time?
2: Yes, in the sense that it was different from what had gone before. I think, though, the trying to say, oh, well, if we get Bert Newton's dead, but just the equivalent of a Bert Newton to sing on TV now, there'd just be a high level of cynicism because the audience is different now. We're completely different in terms of media savviness. There's a high level, you and I have discussed this before, high level cynicism about celebrities being involved in politics. There's lots of different aspects that I don't think it's just a messaging issue. It's having leaders that inspire you, but also feeling, I think there's a lot of cynicism that has to be unravelled before you could actually have a message that turns people out in a way that's passionate.
0: Jim, hello.
3: Hi, how are you, Trevor?
0: Good. What did you want to say, Jim?
3: A little bit like Lauren, I teach first year students at Flinders University in South Australia, and I'm teaching economics and politics. And but then I have a first years, and one of the questions I ask at the beginning of the course each year is what are the subjects that really interest them. And over the years, like last year, if I do as an example, it reflects a lot of what you're talking about. A number one issue was the housing crisis in Australia and the cost of living. Secondly, the future world that we're going to live in, the changing world order, the role of America and China. Where does Australia sit in all that? And then other issues like tariffs. Why is Trump putting tariffs on everyone around the world? He also got very interested in inequality, foreign aid. So there's, I found the young people like bouncing off the classroom walls, if you like, wanting to know more information And I think Lauren probably hit the nail on the head there, where she said they're looking for vehicles to become more involved, and there's a lack of those vehicles. But, their enthusiasm is overwhelming. It's wonderful.
0: Jimmy, are you interested in the fact that they're involved in economic issues, that it's not just social issues, or perhaps is it where economic and social issues meet?
3: Well, the students I have are a mix of business students, economic students, some political science students. So it's a real mixed bunch in there. And especially those focused more on economics, business management. You know, why is Trump putting on tariffs? How does international trade work? And why is it going wrong? And so there's a lot of discussion around those issues.
0: Lauren?
2: Yeah, and I think that's sort of where I was getting to a little bit earlier when I said that I could be teaching the same material in 200 years, because the idea of money and the influence it has on all the isms, etc., and the environment and everything else, that's going to be a problem in 200 years' time still. It's a problem today, it was a problem 50 years ago, and it will be in the future.
0: Hey, Jim, thank you for giving us a ring. What are you doing awake, by the way?
3: I've just finished doing some research and preparation for my next class.
0: Excellent.
3: So your timing was perfect. Well done.
0: Thank you for giving
2: us a call. No rest for the academics.
0: No, that's true.
2: We're never allowed to go to bed, Trev. Never.
0: See, all of you out there going, bloody academics.
2: Exactly. They're thinking we have the whole summer off. No, we're awake and working at 3 o'clock in the morning.
0: Do you think that's interesting? Because what Jim's saying there with the economic aspects of young people, fair enough that he's teaching economics, but the idea that the social justice issues are also going hand in hand with economic issues as well.
2: Oh, absolutely. I mean, when I started university, there was the World Trade protests in Seattle in the late 1990s, and that sort of really put it on the agenda about this sort of fusion between the role of corporations and things like the climate and wealth disparities, etc. And young people are much more savvy about that than I was at their age, because again, there's so much more awareness of this stuff and how you can't look at racism, sex, homophobia, any of that in isolation from the market and who profits from stirring up hostility.
0: Jim, thank you. Also joining us is Alyssa. Hello, Alyssa.
4: Good morning. Thank you for listening to me.
0: That's all right.
4: Because I'm enjoying listening to you. I'm not an academic, but I'm a very passionate mother. I'd like to go to the two points. So there's the point of view from the young person, there's the older person, and I guess I fall into that category. I have a 14-year-old, and I'd just like to say that she's interrupted. So she has a very wide view of the world and likes to look at it all, but she does it online, but she's interrupted. It's not consistent. It doesn't go through to the end of the story because she's given something that pops up from whatever it is, TikTok or whatever it is that she's looking at. So she just gets the snippets and it doesn't give her the, I don't know, she doesn't follow it through to the end. But then as someone who's over 50, I also feel unheard. So my point of view now feels null and void because I'm in the middle. No, yeah. I'm not. I'm at the end. She's at the beginning and I'm at the end. So there's no middle ground. Do you understand what I'm...
0: So you're talking about continuity or that you may be getting the information, but you don't feel that anyone's listening to it. And that doesn't necessarily change from a young age through to an older age.
4: And there's, yeah, well, exactly. So there's no point of view at the end to be able to have an honest discussion about who has the point of view of where we're going to be at the end of the discussion.
0: Are you talking about politicians?
4: I'm talking about politics. I'm talking about worldview. I'm talking about climate change. It's just what's happened with social media is it's stopped the brain being able to take in and process.
0: It's part of that, Alyssa, that yes, we talk about it. Yes, we hear people with opinions. Yes, we hear policies. But whether or not as individuals that we're being listened to or that what our feelings are actually being put into policy format.
4: I don't know that there's a policy that would actually resonate with my daughter right now politically that would actually engage her.
0: How about you?
4: Me? Oh, for goodness sake. Do you want me to...
0: No, we could be here for too long. But...
4: Oh, we could be. We could be. It's such a difficult stance. I'm actually going through a very difficult time with her legally with the... No, so... with the school situation, what's happening with how she wants to stand as a woman in society.
0: Alyssa, there's a whole big conversation in that, but thank you, because you bring up some really good points. And that idea, Lauren, firstly, that young people are getting a whole stack of snippets of information, and whether or not you can ground that into a targeted, I guess, opinion.
2: Yeah, and if most people, well, particularly young people, are getting their content from social media, it does come in very bite-sized, digestible formats, but also buffered with nonsense and distraction. And the distraction thing, I think, is important because there's a feeling like we're informed, but are we being informed? Are we being entertained? And how does that get harnessed into anything meaningful? The other thing, though, I think is also that feeling of powerlessness, which I think political systems in general make people feel like that, make you feel like you don't have much power in this process. And I think outside of your vote. And when it's voting time, when it's elections, apparently we're very, very powerful. But outside of that, we're made to feel we're quite disempowered. And I think that's partly deliberate, because when people feel like they've got power, they might want to use it.
0: I guess the power comes through in protest. That when decisions change or political parties have to take note of what people are thinking in a very big way through protest. And protest is one of the ways that young people have actually spent a lot of time voicing those opinions.
2: Yeah, but it's also why political parties, particularly governments of the day, aren't, you know, are rarely too keen on fostering protests, right? So this is why, and that's, again, it's not connected to a political party. Political parties in general are often quite keen to minimise protests, to make us feel like your contrary opinion is marginal, is isolated, as opposed to getting a sense, oh, actually, there are hundreds and thousands of people who share this same concern.
0: So I'm just trying to work this out, Lauren. So if these issues have been going on for a long time, if we go through conscription protests, Indigenous rights has been happening since the 60s, the emergence of women's liberation in the 60s, and that has continued through as far as women's rights are concerned, nuclear disarmament, all of these things have been major issues for a long time. Is it that political parties don't necessarily want to recognise them, or is it hard to harness them into winning votes?
2: My view is that if you start to get too deep into any of these, yeah, you have to then start to critique systems that have become almost bedrocks, things like capitalism, right? And I don't think political parties want to do that. You kind of have seen how it's happening in the United States, where you're having a burgeoning socialism movement, and then you've got people coming out and saying all the evils of communism 10 times a day, right? Because it's, again, those poles, that idea of people wanting or recognising the system actually isn't working for everybody, right? You then lead to them voting perhaps in a certain direction, and that starts to destabilise systems. And I think we're there in Australia at the moment. Neither political party, major political party, really want to touch those institutions like capitalism. So then we have to kind of pretend that a lot of these problems and wealth disparity and housing prices, etc., that they're all a different kind of problem. They're nothing to do with neoliberalism. And then you start to see other people blamed, such as migrants, etc., because we don't want to have conversations about the big stuff. We avoid them.
0: Is it possible for any of the political parties to harness that political activism, to harness those young people that do have strong opinions, that have views, to be able to harness them and bring it to votes for their party?
2: Well,
0: I love it when you have to pause and think.
2: Well, because it's so complicated. Yeah. And I think the big thing is Australia is not a young country, right? By young country, I mean population-wise, yeah, right? We're actually an older country. Is there any political leverage to doing that? Right, to harnessing the views of young people? And this is the cynicism in me, but again, these are the considerations of the major political parties. What's the risk in catering to the concerns of young people? Many of those concerns are going to require huge amounts of change to get anything done. And will we lose the older voters at the same time? And these kind of calculations are constantly done every minute of every day by parties.
0: They're having a crack at social media, but mind you, they tend to be using the same language and the same processes of being a talking head saying that this is what our parties do and this is what our policy is, perhaps instead of being more creative.
2: Not to mention, young people have been watching politicians already do this for 10 years, right? You do a doing a TikTok dance is not going to fix the planet. In fact, it starts to feel a bit insulting when it's your third TikTok dance.
0: Well, maybe they need to do some sort of interpretive dance.
2: Maybe that's the answer, Trev. Maybe that's what you could spend your time in retirement thinking about, is different ways politicians can harness the TikTok dance for activist purposes.
0: You just wait and see.
2: I feel there's a PhD in there.
0: You just wait and see when I actually do interpretive dance.
2: My mind will be blown.
0: Lauren, thank you for joining us. It's been wonderful talking to you over the years about different issues, and I want to thank you for that, because you bring passion to conversations. At the same time, you have a wonderful way of being able to put forward those opinions and views, and always in sometimes a positive way, sometimes also voicing your opinion. And it's been great to listen to and be part of, so thank you.
2: Oh, that's exceptionally kind. Thank you, Trev. You're going to be missed, but I hope you have a fantastic retirement.
0: Good on you. Thanks, Lauren.
2: Thank you.
0: See ya. Dr. Lauren Rosewarne, Associate Professor in the School of Social and Political Sciences at the University. And I mean that in a huge way, that the conversations with Lauren over the years that we've had have been exceptional, because it takes on different views, it challenges us, and that's one of the great things, is that we're challenged. We're going to take a look this morning at the garden with Judy Horton. So if you want to be part of that, if you've got any questions to ask, 1300 800 222. In the latest edition of Gardening Australia, Judy points out some of the most frequently asked questions. So we'll find out what some of those are. And if you've got a question you want to pop out there, 1300 800 222. Text us on 0437 774 774. Gary worked out the theme earlier, has chosen this particular tune from the Rolling Stones.

0: Rolling Stones and Jumpin' Jack Flash, of which Gary says, thank you. Not a problem. 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But if you want to join us with a question you want to ask about your garden, 1-300-800-222. 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
0: 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Judy Horton, horticulturist and contributor to the Gardening Australia magazine. Hello, Judy.
3: Good morning, sir. Our last time together.
0: It is. I want to thank you so much for the time that you've given us.
3: I know, you know, I can't remember how long it's been. It's certainly well over 10 years.
0: It is.
3: But, off and on, yes. But I just wanted to also mention this morning the wonderful Sabrina Hahn and the way she really brought gardening to life and I think inspired you. And as a team, you just hit off each other so well. I'm sure lots of people will be remembering that and how, you know, the two of you made it all fun. So tribute to Sabrina. And that also means, gives me an opportunity to say that in that same issue of Gardening Australia magazine you talked about, which is the new August one that's just sort of hitting the shelves now, but there is actually a mention in there that Sabrina is going to be broadcasting live from the Perth City Farm on Saturday, August the 29th. So there's an opportunity for people in Perth to go along and see her. You do have to book. The information's there in the Gardening Australia magazine, or I guess if you got onto Perth City Radio, you'd be able to find out how to book for that. But it's a plant swap, so that means people take along pieces of plants and give them to each other, which is and swap them over, which I think is a fantastic idea. So, you know, she really sort of set the tone for this, and she, as I said, the two of you together were wonderful. So, tribute to her.
0: As with all of the horticulturists that I get to speak to, everybody brings a different flavour, which is one of the great things about it, Judy.
3: Yeah, and no, and that's just lovely, and it's always to. What's been so special with you, Trev, is that you respect everybody and you're so all the callers in have different flavours and yet you make each one feel special and it's a very admirable quality and I have long admired it. So, so we're all going to miss you, but we hope you have fun. And, you know, they call it gardening leave, Trevor, don't they? So we retire. So,
0: there'll be no stopping me in the garden.
3: Right. I'll wait to see the photos.
0: if you'd like to join us as we head off to the garden with Judy Horton, 1-300-800-222 or text us on 0437-774-774. Now, as I said, in the August issue, you've got an article called The Plant Doctor in which we deal with about 25 common plant questions. Does lemon trees get a crack on a mention in there, Judy?
3: Not allowed to have lemon trees in there. So I was told that. No lemon trees. No. Actually, there might be something about lemon trees. But the thing is, you know, you write these things so long ahead of time that by the time they come out, you've forgotten what you actually said. So I'm having to flip through the pages here and say, oh, what did I do there? Did I do lemon trees? No. There's lots about lots about plants that are coming out of the end of winter, which is really great, and that might be suffering from different problems. And also, you know, like why all of a sudden are there aphids all over my plants? And it's because the new growth, it just attracts them magnetically. So, and they have this amazing way of multiplying just incredibly fast. You know, when they really want to get going, aphids can actually give birth to live young. So they don't even have to bother going through an egg-laying stage or anything like that. So that's why, you know, when your new rose growth gets covered in aphids, that's why they're all there all of a sudden, because that growth is full of sugar and sweetness. And that's what they're after.
0: If you want to join us, 1-300-800-222. We're heading into the garden with Judy Horton. If you've got any questions you'd like to ask, it may come up as one of those 25 questions, but it doesn't matter because Judy would love to have a chat with you.
3: It's not sort of like a snap game of snap, is
0: no,
3: it?
0: No, it's not.
3: There it is.
0: That's one. It's like bingo.
3: Yeah, that's right. Something like that. So, actually, I could mention producer John, when he contacted me today about the show, he said, oh, the onion weed, the onion weed. And I thought, gee, you know, should really say that this is the month for onion weed and sour sobs. So there's bound to be somebody that's listening that's saying, well, no, there'll be thousands of people listening that'll be saying, oh, yes, I've got those. Sour sobs are those things with leaves like clover that come up with bright, they call it some sort of buttercup yellow flowers at this time of the year. And they're called sour sobs because they've got a lot of, I think it's oxalic acid. I hope I got that right. But anyway, some sour tasting one in it. And when we were kids, you know, we used to suck on the stems because they gave that little bit of a lemon thrill. Yes. So, but they are, oh, they really are painful. And the same thing with the onion weed, because they are both, they both have bulbs at the bottom. And see, and you can pull out the plant, but it always leaves some little bulbs behind, and then next year it comes up again, and you think, well, but I got rid of that, didn't I? And so that's why they're so hard. You've just got to keep at them and keep at them and keep at them. But that's why they're so hard to control. It's not you. It's not your fault. It's their very successful weeds, and they've got these secret little baby bulbs down the bottom that are going to make sure they're there for the future.
0: I blame all plants in my garden that doesn't grow. Amanda, hello, Amanda. Are you there? Oh, hang on, I've got to push buttons first. Did you think I'd work that out after 20-odd years? Hello, Amanda.
4: Hello to you both. Thank you. I am having a problem with roses in Melbourne that normally I'd be ready to prune them this time of year. I have primarily heritage old-fashioned and David Austin's on the French Delbard, but half of them have still got their leaves on them.
3: It's just so well. I think will I mention climate change and global warming? No, maybe not. But anyway, now, okay. If I'm looking here in this lovely advice column that this person has written here, and it actually says, "Is it too late to prune my roses?" Which is not the question you're asking, I know, but the answer is, well, it's never too late to prune roses. You can prune them at any time, really, So you know, what you've got to do, I think, in your case is just be hard-hearted, because it is the time. Really, you should be getting them pruned now, because what you've got to be careful of when you prune roses, or when you prune anything, but particularly roses at this time, is it will promote new growth. So you want that new growth to come at a time when it's not too cold and not too hot. And that's why this is the optimum time for places like Melbourne. If you live somewhere quite a lot colder, then I'd say wait until, you know, at least another month, and maybe even longer, because the new growth will come, and you don't want the new growth to come when you're still getting late frost, you see. So, but anyway, I'm going round and round and not really answering your question. I think if you've got any roses that are still in flower there, then Amanda, I think you just have to pick them all, put them in a vase, do your normal pruning, take off, try and pick up all the leaves. It's a really good thing to do when you're pruning roses and they've still got leaves on there, is to try and get rid of the leaves as much as possible, particularly if they're carrying any signs of black spot or fungal diseases. So rather than putting them in the compost, you know, put them in a bag, leave them in the sun to cook, and then put them in the bin, so that you try and break that cycle as much as possible. But no, I do think that for you, where you are, this is the time. The middle of July is just about perfect to prune your roses, and whether they're in flower or not, it really is a good idea to do it now. But and after plastic bag, leave them in the sun to cook, and then put them in the bin, so that you try and break that cycle as much as possible. But no, I do think that for you, where you are, this is the time. The middle of July is just about perfect to prune your roses, and whether they're in flower or not, it really is a good idea to do it now. But afterwards, if you've you've got rid of most of the leaves, then you can still give that clean-up spray that I always recommend of some lime sulfur to try and clear off any bugs that are hanging over or any scale that's on the roses, etc. Even if there's a few leaves there, I wouldn't worry too much. Just concentrate on the stems where those issues are. But pruning secateurs out for you tomorrow, Amanda.
4: Absolutely. Good day to do it. Thanks so much for your advice.
3: Lovely talking to you. Bye.
0: Donna is with us as well this morning to have a chat about her garden. Hello, Donna.
5: G'day. Thanks for taking my call. And I've got a couple of daffodils from my next door neighbour, and I'm not sure how much to water them or how much sunshine.
3: Right. So are they planted? Are they growing? Oh, good.
5: They're potted.
3: But so they're just green leaves at this stage?
5: A bigger part.
0: Have they just got green leaves on them?
3: Have you got leaves on them?
5: Oh, yeah, plenty.
0: Yep.
3: Yep. Okay, great. All right. So, good-o. Yeah. Look, yes, definitely don't overwater them. It's lucky that they're in pots because pots usually drain fairly easily, so that makes it a bit less of a risk to overwater them, because pretty much all bulbs, if they get too wet, then if the drainage is bad either in the soil or in a pot, then the bulb itself can rot, and that then causes, of course, the whole plant to die, because it's depending on the rot of the bulb down there to live. So just make sure when you water that the water moves through. Water again when you put your finger in and you can feel that the top part of the potting mix is dry, then you know it's time to water again. So, you know, in the wintertime you probably would need to, unless the pot's in a really hot spot, maybe once a week should be sufficient. But, you know, everything depends on where it is and how big the pot is and how porous the potting mix is, etc. So you just need to judge it a little bit yourself. You probably don't need to feed them, because the work that's done with producing flowers has happened in the bulb the year before. But if you wanted to, just to get the plant health better, you could get yourself a liquid fertiliser. So that's something that you either a powder or a liquid that you break down in water, something for flowering plants, and give them a watering with that, say once a fortnight, and that'll strengthen the whole plants and certainly help it for next year. And the trick too, Donna, is if you want to keep your daffodils flower beautifully that your neighbour gave you, wasn't that lovely? Then you want to keep them for next year, then you need to keep on feeding them with that liquid fertiliser once a fortnight until the leaves die down completely, because the leaves are doing the work after the flowering to actually build up the bulb for next year. So that's a really important time in the life of bulbs. But I hope you enjoy your daffodils.
0: Good luck with that, Donna. A question here from Dave in Darwin. Judy, who asked, good morning, could you tell me why some of my passion fruits don't form properly?
3: Oh, well, usually if passion fruits don't form properly, it's usually a pollination problem. Because the passion fruit, you know, they need to have the pollen moved around from one flower to another in order to make sure that the inside of the plant is actually inside the fruit is forming properly. So I think a bit of hand pollination always helps with passion fruit. Pick one of the flowers when you've got a few flowers on the vine, and take it around and sort of kiss into the middle of some of the other flowers, and that will help with the pollination. However, there are also some rather nasty diseases and viruses that passion fruit can get, and that can also cause the fruit to not form properly. And for that reason, we usually suggest that you don't look on passion fruit as a long-lived plant,

0: Usually 5 to 7 years is about maximum for them. So always be looking to the future and getting another passion fruit planted in a different part of the garden. So you've always got a replacement coming on because they are prone to some problems like that. And if it continues, then I think that might be what your issue is. And there's probably nothing much you can do about it but get a replacement plant.
1: Oh, do some people keep the passion fruits for too long? Because you know when you get those beautiful big vines and they're growing all around the side of your house, does that mean that you need to pull them down and put in a new one sometimes?
0: No, it means you should just not take it for granted that it's going to be there forever
1: Okay.
0: and get another one started somewhere else. But, if you know that you've grown passion fruit for years and they do well in your area and, you wouldn't worry quite so much about it. But in lots of places, it's a good idea to always have another younger one coming on because they do tend to have a short life.
1: I'd like to be
0: A
1: able to
0: gay
1: grow
0: one.
1: one of
0: There you
1: those.
0: go. There you are. So, on your balcony.
1: Or somewhere, just grow.
0: Yeah, so you could put it in a big pot and weave it through. What sort of fence have you got in the balcony?
1: Oh, look, the options are wonderful, Judy. It would just be. Someone sent a rude text in saying, I bet your plants are fearing your retirement. That's a bit harsh.
0: little unkind. I don't get that. So, oh dear.
1: Quaking in their boots, they are. Howard is there. Hello, Howard.
2: Yeah, good morning, Trevor. My question is regarding companion planting. I just planted some broccoli and I noticed the leaves are getting eaten. And I'm only experimenting with companion planting, but is there anything you can plant alongside that would deter pests from attacking the broccoli?
0: Oh, look, if you've got caterpillars most likely eating the broccoli because that's the thing that mostly does eat them. Then probably the only other thing I could suggest is that you plant some other plant like some mustards nearby because they're sort of in the same family and they might attract the caterpillars away from the broccoli. But in my experience, nothing apart from good exclusion keeps caterpillars and moths away from your broccoli and all the other plants in that family, in that cabbage family. So I'd suggest if you can rig up some sort of covering and cages, make some mini igloos or something like that to put over your broccoli, Howard, it's going to probably be the best solution for you because that this time of the year they are fatally attractive to all those pests.
1: Can't you have a sacrificial plant?
0: Yes, well, that's sort of what I was talking about exactly. Remember before I was saying about aphids getting on new growth in the spring, and I have got this wonderful photo I took of a nasturtium leaf covered in aphids, and it was just near a garden bed where the roses didn't seem to be quite so badly attacked by aphids. So yes, that's that they are. You attract the pests away from the plant that you want to keep and send it off to a plant that you're not so worried about.
1: So is there something like, because with Howard with his broccoli, so is there a plant by which the grub, we'll call him a grub, that the grub's traveling along, he sees the broccoli over there, he or she see the broccoli over there, and they go, nah, that one's a little bit harder to eat than this one, and they'll go over to that
0: Yes,
1: one.
0: yeah. So that was what I was saying about planting some wild mustards or something like
1: Okay.
0: that. But I mean, the other thing you can do with the sorts of pests that attack broccoli and cabbages and all of those family members is people make decoy. No, I don't know if decoy is the right word, but anyway, they make fake butterflies out of paper or no, probably not paper, but plastic lids and things like that, and stick them on sticks around the plant because the butterfly that's going to cause a problem comes flying along. It looks down there. It thinks, oh, there's no point in going there because there's so many things going on. You can even buy them if you go to
1: Good.
0: a garden centre. You can often buy these sort of fake butterflies, and some of them even move around so that they have a little battery or they're on very flimsy wires that move around in the wind. And the whole idea is that then you send a message to the visiting butterflies that, oh, no, this space is already occupied, so I've got to go somewhere else.
1: Howard, good luck, I gotta
0: Yes,
1: say. Good luck.
0: it is an ongoing problem with those family members.
1: You're listening to Overnights on ABC Radio with Trevor Chappell. Judy Horton is our guest as we head off to the garden.
3: From Lovedale to Lakehaven.
4: From your street to your suburb.
3: Nobody knows Newcastle like we do.
4: This is 1233 ABC Newcastle.
1: Norm says dispel for caterpillars organic, or encourage wasps to nest close by. They feed on the larvae of butterflies. But then you got wasps.
0: Yes, that's right. But the wasps only eat you. They don't eat them. No, I'm joking. You know I'm joking.
1: So you're sacrificing yourself for the broccoli.
0: Yes, that's it. Yes, exactly. And then you can eat the broccoli, so you get the ultimate revenge.
1: Yeah, nice.
0: It's sort of like a cycle, isn't it?
1: A text saying, "Hi, Trevor and Judy. I have a bougainvillea and a palm tree very close to my house, and I was wondering if they'd be a hazard to the foundations of the house because I've noticed a few cracks."
0: Oh, look, palms have a root system that comes all out from the base, which is one of the reasons why you can see great big palm trees moved around the world, because their botanical structure is that the roots all come out. They don't have branches like tree roots have. They all come out from the base. They're usually in a fairly confined area. They can exert quite a bit of pressure, and if it's right next to a wall and it was pushing against the wall and you see the cracks are aligned with that, yes, then that would be a problem. But I don't think that the palms are going to get underneath and cause instability in your house overall, you know, especially if the cracks are further away. Bougainvillea, again, I mean, it's not like a huge big tree, even though they can have a reasonable root system. I doubt that that's going to be causing the cracking. The cracking is probably more likely to be caused just by dry periods, wet periods, you know, particularly if you have clay soil and that's... But, you know, a lot depends on the strength of your foundations and the type of the house, et cetera, as to how stable it would be. But, you know, maybe get an expert to come and have an arborist to come and have
1: good point.
0: Or somebody like that to come and have a look and just double-check for you. But I'd be surprised.
1: We're about 3 minutes away from the news. Good morning. I planted a gardenia in a very shallow bed and it's turning into a bit of a monster. Can I transplant it at this time of the year? And if so, should I prune it first?
0: A little bit depends on where you are, but yes, look,
1: she's in Leichhardt.
0: In Leichhardt. Thank you very much. Okay, yes, fairly warm area. So, yes, you could do it at this time of the year. Good idea to prune it back because that'll make it easier to handle and also reduces the stress on the root system. So, yes, the answer is you can. And you know, there's going to be millions of people listening who are thinking, oh, I'm trying so hard to grow a gardenia, and here's this person who's got one that's turning into a monster, and it's not fair. But gardening's like that.
1: Hey, Judy, at what point do you go, that tree is too big for me to transplant? Is it just when it gets to physically too big to be able to lift, or is there a certain height that you have to start questioning whether or not you should be capable of transplanting it?
0: Yeah, it depends on too if it's a deciduous or an evergreen, because the deciduous one means that it dies right back in winter and you can take it out without any soil because of the root system sort of being in its dormant stage, and that makes it a lot lighter to handle. Whereas an evergreen, you really have to try and keep that root ball intact, and that means keeping the soil that's with it. So that, you know, I mean, it does become a physical issue if you've got to have something that's you know, probably about a metre across is about as much as you could handle, even with help. So, you know, that's would really limit the size that you could turn. I used to always say, you know, when you're going to transplant something that's getting a bit bigger, the first thing you do is buy a slab of beer so you can invite all your friends to come around and give you a hand. So, step one, just at the liquor store.
1: The joys of the things that you can do and you can get done with a slab of beer.
0: Yes, and this is all you've got to look forward to in your gardening, Lee.
1: I'll be providing plenty of slabs of beer to get things done in our garden. Judy, great to talk to you, and I do and have loved talking to you over the years, and I will miss all of the people that I speak to, including yourself. So thank you for the time that you've given us.
0: And thanks, Trevor, and happy memories.
1: Thank you.
0: Enjoy.
1: Judy Horton, horticulturist and contributor to Gardening Australia magazine. The news is coming up after the news. We'll open up the lines if there's something you would like to talk about. 1-300-800-222. I wonder whether or not LED lights, as headlights in cars, are too bright. And does that mean that they could be dangerous? So what are your thoughts about LED lights on headlights in cars? 1-300-800-222.
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0: Good morning, Tim Wharton with ABC News. Andy Burnham has become the UK's Prime Minister, promising to do politics differently and provide immediately cost of living relief. Europe correspondent Catherine Diss reports.
1: In a traditional process involving the monarch King Charles, Keir Starmer officially resigned and Andy Burnham has become Britain's new Prime Minister, the seventh in a decade. In his maiden address, the new PM spoke without a lectern, representing a significant break with British tradition and is a sign of how he intends to operate in office. He promised Britons that politicians would do better and he would restore public confidence in government. In the clearest signal yet, that Mr. Burnham wouldn't alter the AUKUS pact, he said he would honour the UK's existing defence commitments with international partners. Catherine Diss, ABC News, London.
0: US President Donald Trump has issued a strong warning to Iran, saying it will pay for the killing of any American soldier. Nick Parmenter reports.
2: In his latest flurry of social media posts, President Trump says every time Iran kills an American soldier, they will pay for that killing many times over. He says he's passed that directive on to his Defense Secretary Pete Hegseth and senior military staff. He also says Israeli Prime Minister Benjamin Netanyahu will not be arrested should he attend the next United Nations General Assembly in the US. New York Mayor Zoran Mamdani over the weekend said he was exploring whether his administration could arrest Mr. Netanyahu, who has an International Criminal Court arrest warrant out for him, over Israel's actions in Gaza.
0: Palestinian militant group Hamas has named its former chief negotiator as its new leader. The BBC's Yolan Nell reports.
3: Khalil al-Haya was already the head of Hamas in Gaza and is widely seen as representing a more hardline faction in the group. He was a close associate of Yahya Sinwar, the architect of the deadly 7th of October attacks on Israel in 2023, which triggered the devastating Gaza war. As the chief negotiator for Hamas in indirect ceasefire talks with Israel, Khalil al-Haya had recently gained international prominence, meeting mediators in Egypt and Qatar. Last year, along with other Hamas leaders, he survived an Israeli airstrike in Doha, although one of his sons was killed. The veteran Hamas official is taking over at a critical time, with his organisation refusing to disarm and near daily Israeli attacks in Gaza.
0: Israel's embassy has raised concern over several elements of Labour's draft national policy platform relating to the Israeli-Palestinian conflict in the Middle East. In a statement, the embassy says the draft platform risks placing responsibility for the conflict on one party while giving insufficient attention to the decisions, conduct and continuing obligation of the Palestinian leadership and terrorist organisations such as Hamas. Multicultural Affairs Minister Anne Ali says the matter will be discussed at Labour's upcoming national conference in Adelaide.
4: The Israeli embassy can put what they want to say, but the conference is about, you know, the Labour Party coming together and settling on our platform and having those robust discussions during conference in a very democratic way.
0: A magistrate has granted bail to a Melbourne woman who's been charged with terrorism offences. Here's court reporter Christian Silva.
5: Rayan Al-Houli is facing up to 10 years behind bars for terror offences and is accused of being a member of Islamic State. She travelled to Syria a decade ago and is accused of living under IS rule and showing her children terrorist propaganda videos. She came back to Australia last year and was arrested 2 months ago. Today, a magistrate agreed there were exceptional circumstances in her case, including the age of the alleged offending, psychological reports, potential legal delays and the need for her to care for her four children. Miss Al-Houli will be required to comply with strict bail conditions.
0: The official death toll in Congo's Ebola outbreak has risen to at least 930, with 37 new deaths reported in a 24-hour span from Friday into Saturday, one of the highest daily totals so far. The country's health ministry says the deaths were recorded out of the 2,344 cases confirmed on Saturday. The manager of Spain's national football team has praised his team's ability to neutralise a potent Argentina side to win the country's second World Cup. Spain's returned home after the team dominated proceedings in front of more than 80,000 fans in New Jersey, with Argentina failing to register a shot on target. Spain's manager, Luis de la Fuente, says his side's persistence was commendable.
6: In a final against an opponent like Argentina, a single slip can cost you a goal at any moment. And we maintained our intensity and focus right up until the very end.
0: You're up to date with the latest in ABC News. I'm Tim Wharton.
7: ABC Radio Weather Update. Sydney, mostly sunny, 9 to 20. Melbourne, partly cloudy, 8 to 16. Brisbane, a shower or two, 15 to 23. Perth, a shower or two, 7 to 18. Adelaide, partly cloudy, 9 to 17. Hobart, a shower or two, 8 to 15. Canberra, morning frost, minus 2 to 15. And Darwin, sunny, 18 to 30.
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11: The time is 6 minutes past four, 6 minutes past two in WA, 24 minutes to four in South Australia and the Northern Territory as well. So are LED lights on cars, are the headlights, they're too bright? Do they dazzle you? Do they make it dangerous, in fact, to drive? Or is it just that the people aren't putting them on low beam? Is it more of a high beam, low beam issue than it is to do with LED lights? So what are your thoughts on that? Another thing that you might be interested in commenting on, in Victoria, there was a billboard that was set up with a picture of Jacinta Allen on it with the line that says, "Ditch the witch." And it was off the road for a while, but it's back on the road. Jacinta Allen, the Victorian Premier, says controversial political billboards like this are corrosive and driving disrespect for women. So would you like to see that whole personal attack idea as far as politics is concerned with signs like that? Would you like to see that, I'm not going to say outlawed or banned because there is an issue to do with free speech. However, would you like to see people consider whether or not it's the right way to campaign, whether or not that sort of personalised attacks are good politics or is it bad politics? What are your thoughts on that? 1-300-800-222. Whether or not it be this particular sign, but when we see negative politics and personal attacks in politics being used, do you dislike it? 1-300-800-222. Text us on 0437-774-774. In regards to the lights, there was some research that's been done by David Beck, who's a road safety specialist and crash investigator from Datton Road Safety. And he says that the headlights, this is LED headlights, need to balance two requirements: to light the road ahead and not to dazzle oncoming traffic.
12: There's always trade-offs. So, yes, they do provide additional illumination, but they have a greater risk that they will dazzle any oncoming drivers that happen to be caught in the path of them.
11: Have you been dazzled by LED lights, or is it just that they're on high beam and that you get dazzled whether or not they're LED lights or not? 1-300-800-222. Trevor's on the road. Hello, Trevor.
13: Oh, good day, Trevor. How are you?
11: Good. What do you reckon?
13: My comments on the LED lighting is both positive and negative. I think for the point of view that they light up the road, it is very tremendous and safe. However, a lot of four-wheel drivers who have like several additional LED lights forget to drop them down to low beam, and it's just like looking into the rising sun at night time. And even you can flash, I flash my lights to indicate them that they need to drop their lights down. They still don't recognise because it's just so bright for them.
11: Is this, this isn't necessarily the ones that are in banks on top of the car. This is just through the normal headlight system.
13: No, well, I'm commenting on both. Firstly, yeah, the additions of lighting, aftermarket lighting, which is tremendous for nighttime driving, for lighting the road up. On the downside, if it's abused, like it's not, the lights aren't dropped down or put on low beam, it dazzles. I've had to stop because the lights are just too bright.
11: So even when they're on the low beam, they are?
13: That's okay. No, I think that's okay. But the second thing I'd like to comment on is that the height of cars the modern car, the four-wheel drive, let's say, or ute, in traffic or when a car comes up behind you, even though they're on low beam, I drive a Ford Falcon ute and the lights from the car behind are so

0: be my brake lights to say, for God's sake, will you put your high beam down? Because I can't see.
1: Yeah. Hey, do you reckon that they're also set? Because you know how you can set your beam? Yeah. That low beam perhaps needs to be set lower?
0: That's exactly what I was going to say, and thank you for commenting on that, because the manufacturer or the law needs to be on low beam. The angle needs to be much lower.
1: Yeah.
0: From these vehicles, which are high set, like it must be a meter high from the ground to the headlight. Even on low beam, it's just so bright. You know, I have to adjust my mirrors on my car, which are automatic adjustments, so I'm not blinded from the car behind me.
1: So
0: on low beam,
1: manufacturers should take a closer look at how they actually set low beam up.
0: Absolutely.
1: Thank you for the call, Trevor. 1-300-800-222. Is it a high-low beam issue or is it the lights themselves, I wonder? Hello, Tom.
2: Tom, yes.
1: Yes, Tom.
2: Everything the chap just said I think is correct, but I have a slight cure. You can buy glasses that deflect the, like for computer things, they're very good at, in fact, I have to wear driving glasses, not because I need them or want to wear them. It's because in the town I live in, everyone seems to have these stupid, very bright white LEDs. They run day and night.
1: Yeah.
2: And they run them at high beam in the daytime. It's like looking into multiple suns. I even got pulled up by the cops because I've got three vehicles. One's got the stupid LED, and the contrast with objects on the road with the bright white LEDs is horrific. But if you use good quality driving glasses or the computer glasses that deflect that blue light, which is supposedly not good for you anyway, for your visuals, it helps a hell of a lot.
1: Tom, thank you. An idea might work for a lot of people. Thank you very much for that. If you want to join us, 1-300-800-222. Hello, Bill.
3: Oh, g'day, Trev.
1: Political discourse, do you think that they need to stay away from negative politics?
3: Yeah, I was just going to say quickly before I start, happy retirement in case I don't talk to you again.
1: Thank you, Bill.
3: Yeah, you'll enjoy it too, Trev. I can. Retirement's good. Yeah,
1: it's fantastic. True.
3: Oh, yeah. Yes, but, yeah, there's too much nastiness, you know, and I think, you know, we can all have an opinion, you know. It's, and you should respect people to have a different point of view, you know. It's freedom of thought is a very important thing, you know. And I saw in Parliament, you know, you see things the other day on, you know, you see stuff on your phone, and it was the Attorney General of Victoria that bringing in hate speech. And this lady asked, well, is it going to apply to Christian people too, you know, with people mocking Jesus, you know, and the Attorney General turned it around. She's very nasty to the lady asking the question and sort of said, oh, that's your Jesus. You know, she sort of put her down and then turned it up. I'd be offended by you asking this question. It was a very valid question. I mean, laws should apply to everyone and we should all be respectful to everybody regardless of...
1: So do you think that there needs to be a more respectful political discourse, not only between voters and the messages that they're wanting to say, but also just between politicians themselves?
3: Oh, exactly. I think, you know, when you look at Parliament sometimes, it's really disgraceful, you know, and particularly it's a really bad example for young people, you know, because if you think back in the old days, Trev, people were much more respectful, you know, even if they had a disagreement in the Parliament. They had a bit more, I think they had a lot more class.
1: They were a bit funnier too.
3: Oh, yeah, they had a good sense of humour. But they had we should all be respect, you know. I mean, I love, and kindness, you know. You know, I love that Adam Lindsay Gordon, you know, the thing at the top of Spring Street.
1: Yep.
3: Life is mostly froth and bubble, two things stand like stone. Kindness in another's troubles, courage in your own. You know, we do need a lot more kindness in the world.
1: Thank you. That's a good point, Bill. So do you think that that idea of having billboards that say things like ditch the witch is negative and isn't needed in politics, both by the politicians themselves as the community as well? So your thoughts? Hi, Peter.
4: Yes, good morning. Agreeing with the previous callers, I'm a heavy vehicle

0: elevator, and the floor of my cab is 6 foot off the ground, so my eyesight level, eye level, is about 10 feet off the ground, and I'm still getting blinded by these LEDs, never mind the person in a traditional car, as your early callers mentioned. I think one of the things is the design, that in the days gone by, they were always, headlights were always recessed and under the bonnet.
1: Yeah.
0: Now they're all over the vehicle, and it's like fluoro tubes that they don't, they just open up, and so they shine in all directions. And I think it's just a sad reflection on this day and age that years ago in the 80s, you'd have random traffic light, I mean, headlight checking, where that's all gone by the wayside, and there's so many different vehicles with so many different combinations that's just, it's fallen behind even with the regulations. I think they're being imported in just with the tick and flick arrangement, never mind the young blokes that like driving along the beach, so they've put the high-rise kit under there on the wheels and to fit the bigger tyres, and then their high beam, their low beam is now high beam because, as the first caller said, it shines straight through the back window.
1: So, Peter, is it an issue of high-low beam, but it is also an issue of how they actually set low beam, that if they set low beam lower as far as the lights are concerned, that it would be better?
0: It is, but you see so many different things. People turn the fog lights on now without realising they've done that, and their taillights don't work at all, and yet those fog lights are quite bright in its own right, where they officially were supposed to be pointing down at the road.
1: Hey, Peter, I've got a text that says, but what about the trucks that have LED lights all around the cabin and on the trailer?
0: Yeah, well, it's all one and the same. It's sort of, it is an issue, but those ones, it's traditionally, red lights weren't allowed to shine forward and white lights were never allowed to shine to the rear.
1: Okay.
0: Where now that's around. So, yeah, not contesting that, that is the case with others, but it's just, it seems to be open season now. And the interesting thing with trucks, though, is it says all globes must be operating, not just the basic ones.
1: Well, that's true too. Look, thank you. Darren, who's also a trucker, says, hi, Trev. As a truckie who works early mornings, bright lights coming the other way are often the result of tradies' utes, which are loaded in the rear, bringing the lights up higher. That's a really good point. I never even thought of that. So even low beam is blinding me in the truck. It shows on high. Look, that's a good point as well. Kylie is with us. Hi, Kylie.
2: G'day, Trev. Look, I have to echo every person's sentiment, including yours, about LED lights. The only thing I have to add is I was driving from one town to another last night in the thick fog. You're doing 70 k's and you got your lights right coming in, as one caller mentioned, into the cabin of your car. Sometimes I've got to flick my rear vision mirror up and the side mirrors away, so I avoid the deflection of the light. My main issue is I now have to wear, at my own choice, cheap night glasses for driving. Okay,
1: I've got a few people Steve says I think, Trev, we need to wear anti glare coated glasses when we drive.
2: You're right. And now I think also in the long term, our eyesight will add to accidents because people will have bad eyesight due to the LED lighting being so bright. And another issue which I do have is when we are stationary in car parks, people leave their bloody lights on and it really annoys the hell out of me, Trevor. That's another point I have to raise.
1: Good on you, Kylie. Thank you.
2: Thank you very much, mate. This one.
1: I personally don't have any problems with them in that I just find that if they're on high beam coming at me, then it's an issue. But apart from that, mind you, I've never really had a problem with them coming up behind me, but I've never noticed

0: all that much. Hello, Ian.
1: G'day, Trev. How are you, mate?
0: Good. What do you think?
1: Well, I think everyone's pretty well nailed it, really. But the thing I'd like to say is there is an ADR rule on lighting. And years ago, you might notice on a lot of lights, you'll see a little circle with E. It's called E stare. So I want to know how in the hell some of these HID LED driving lights get into Australia, because a neighbour gave me a set for doing the job, only because we drove all the way down to Wagga on a truck on just standard H4 halogen tungsten lights, and he said, "You need some driving lights, mate."
0: Yeah.
1: I said, "Well, I'm happy with these." And I put these things on, and I found them absolutely ridiculously bright. And I used them on the highway, and I am super conscious of it, any oncoming vehicles. But in saying that, I think a lot of the guys hit the nail on the head on the way some of these cars have come in with these lights. I just find them a little ridiculous how they've, you know, how they've actually put on cars. I think it's probably a marketing thing. I don't know.
0: But, well, you know, but that
1: nailed it. It's pretty right.
0: Yeah, I mean, it's, listening to people, it's obviously an issue. It's not an issue that I've had. However, I'm not driving on open highways all that much. I am at night, but people who drive for long distances are probably noticing it a heck of a lot more than I am, Ian.
1: Oh, yes, yes, yes. There was, with the standard H4 halogen lights, which was just a H4 tungsten globe, they had a cutoff area. And a lot of people would have noticed that they are actually designed. So when you went on the low beam, they had a cutoff area, but they went slightly to the left. And if they were adjusted properly, when you flicked them up on high beam, they would only go to a certain distance, and that was it. But that's sort of that's gone out of the way. I'm talking back in the 80s.
0: Yeah.
1: And then when the LEDs come in the 90s, that's when I started to notice, gee, some of these lights are annoying.
0: Yeah, look, good on you. Hey, thanks for the call, Ian.
1: Yeah, no worries, mate. You enjoy your retirement too, eh?
0: I'm looking forward to it.
1: You will. You'll be driving a bit at night. You might see some of this.
0: I might take up truck driving.
1: Yeah, do that. It'd be great.
0: Mind you, I'd have to be able to reverse a B-double, which isn't going to happen.
1: Look, you'll manage.
0: Someone's going to
1: help you.
0: Right, you will. Thanks, Ian. Hi, Trev. The slogans such as "the vitriolic ditch the witch" reveal an inherent misogyny and lack of originality of the people involved and are devoid of any meaningful analysis of policy. They therefore appeal to those who wish to spread hate and cannot think for themselves, says Christine. Thank you, Christine. Simon. Hello, Simon.
2: Good morning. How are you, Trev?
0: Good. Tell us about LED lights.
2: Mate, I drive in the Princess Highway every morning from Sutherland in towards Balmain, and, mate, the new cars with all these lights on, even on low beam, they're absolutely shocking. I agree with one of your callers. They need to have them dipped. I think that would solve a lot of the problem.
0: Hmm.
2: The other thing that gets me about all these new modern cars is it's not just the headlights on them. The whole fronts and rears of some of these cars are just all lights now. They're all light beams and lights around the lights, not just the lights themselves. And the other thing I find a bit distracting when you're driving, especially if the traffic's a bit heavier in the morning and it's still dark, is the size of some of the screens in these cars. I don't know how people drive with them on.
0: Isn't that right? I didn't even think about that. But they're really bright.
2: Yeah, I turn my screen off. I go into the home and turn the screen off just so, because I find it so distracting in the morning. It lights the whole interior of the car up.
0: Yeah, I didn't even think about that. I mean, in my car, it's not a huge issue because the screen's not big. But when you take a look at some of the electric vehicles especially, the screens are huge.
2: Some of them are bigger than my second TV out in my shed.
0: Does that mean you need to get a bigger TV in the shed?
2: Well, that's what I'll be telling the missus.
0: Good luck.
2: Right.
0: Thanks, Simon. Mick. Another tip from one of the breakfast producers has said, adjust your side mirrors to reflect high beam back at the car behind you. If they won't dip them, they get the message. It's a harsh one. I didn't even know you could do that. Sounds a bit tricky, that one. Hello, Olive.
3: Yes. Just my comment on these LED ones. They just blind you. I'm only a short person and I'm in a car.
0: Hmm.
3: And If you're coming to a hill, you can see the lights coming up the other side, but they get to the top, and when they get to the top, then they'll duck them down. Well, if you're usually driving, you can see people coming by the lights, headlights, and you know that you're going to cop it when they come to the top of the hill, because they do not drop them, and when they do drop them, it goes right in your eyes. And lots of times you see, I mean, years ago in the RACQ wrote a head book, there was a discussion about lights, headlights, and a question was asked, why couldn't they have white lights instead of the yellow tinged ones? And the reply was that the yellow lights did not affect the eyesight of the oncoming traffic as much as a white light did, and that's why they stuck to the ones with the yellow tinge on them. And I find too that because I'm short, and when they go from high beam to low beam, it doesn't make much difference because it's just as glary, and you're actually driving by the white line on the side of the road, so you don't get blinded completely.
0: That's true too. The my mum used to have two cushions under her backside, Olive.
3: Yep.
0: So that she could see.
3: But if you even up that high, then you've got to rotate about the length of your legs to go down to touch the bottom. So,
0: that's true too.
3: You know, it is a bit of a problem like that, but no, they are definitely too bright, and people will use fog lights as well.
0: I know, fog lights are shock. Well, you're not supposed to use fog lights unless you're in foggy conditions. And similar, Justin has said, dazzling headlight tip. If there's a car behind you shining blinding lights through the back window, flick the lever at the bottom of the rear view mirror, which changes the angle of the internal mirror, but you can still see ghost images of lights behind you in the playing glass. A lot of people don't know that lever can be flicked. Do they still have they still have them? Because I can remember them on older cars where you'd flick that little switchy thing. I always wondered how that worked. I never quite understood that little flicky thing on the rearview mirror. But you're right, because you used to be able to flick it, and it's still got that. It's a little clicky. Is it a click? More of a click than a flick? Mick's just shaking his head at me. It's a click. It clicks. It goes click, click, click, click. That's click. Well, I reckon it clicks. Hello, Steve.
4: How you going, mate?
0: It clicks on that rearview mirror thing, doesn't it?
4: Yeah, it's like a little lever. You just push it backward or forwards and it moves the mirror up or down. Yeah.
0: Just say that it clicks, Steve.
4: But getting back to the caller talking about the film on the glasses.
0: Yeah.
4: It actually does work. I've got pretty heavy on my glasses because of like me travelling all night, but you get a lot of the truck drivers. They don't drop they think they're high and mighty when they have these high beams, especially with these LEDs. The film on the glass, it actually works really good.
0: Fine, and thank you. You are listening to Overnights. Levers, this is Mick. Levers don't click, they lever. A very smooth action, but it's got a click thing. It may not make a click noise, but it's got a click thing. A click feel is what it has. They're click adjacent is what they are. Trevor, when people make complaints about Ditch the Witch, could they please be accurate in their assessment? As the witch is not misogynistic, it is a neutral term. Furthermore, when you get a government that shows no transparency in its decision-making and treats the population like a pack of tweets or whatever, you'll get that sort of reaction. Does that mean that it's right, though? If you don't agree with the politics, is there a need to actually do that? I don't know if the assessment is not misogynistic. That, I guess, comes down to choice. You are listening to Overnights on ABC Radio. Thank you to everyone who called. I didn't realise that it was such a big issue with the LED lights, but obviously it is a huge issue. But you do know that you can, with your rear view mirror, you can move it with a lever that does a little clicky motion to actually change the angle of how it works. And apparently there are in modern cars as well. We're about half an hour away from the news. We just want to talk to you this morning about the rise in fast food and fast food outlets. I don't know about you, but near where I live, there's three, maybe four fast food outlets. And as you're coming into town, there along one set of roads, there'd be six, seven or eight fast food outlets. So when have you noticed the rise in fast food outlets? Are they just far too many fast food outlets? And when did you see it? When did you start to see the first of the fast food outlets? Once upon a time, many of you probably will remember that if we were going to get takeaway or fast food, it was fish and chips was about some of the only options that were available. But now with the rise in so many of the American fast food outlets, so enormous in Australia, when did you notice the difference? 1-300-800-222 or text us on 0437-774-774. When did you see some of those hamburger outlets, chicken outlets that we see so many of now? When did you see them start to appear in your suburb, in your town? 1-300-800-222. And are there a ridiculous amount now? What are your thoughts on that? 1-300-800-222 or text us on 0437-774-774. We'll just give Brad the last word on LED lights. Hello, Brad.
5: Oh, good morning. How are you?
0: Good. What did you want to mention?
5: Yeah, look, I drive a new ute, four-wheel drive ute, and I put the headlights on automatic. This ute's got some pretty unique features in its headlights. Each individual headlight will move around, so if the oncoming traffic's coming, the high beam will come on, but it'll veer left as the oncoming traffic comes. As they part, it'll point back in front again. If you come up behind somebody, it'll actually split the headlights in two and go either side of them. Headlights move around all the time. Yeah.
0: So as we see an increase in technology, what we're talking about as being an issue now may not be in the future.
5: That's right. Yeah.
0: Problem solved, Brad.
5: That's it. Yeah.
0: Big tick. Just wait for the technology to change and everything will get that little bit better.
5: That's it. Yeah, no glare needed.
0: Good on you. Thanks, Brad. That's really interesting that the car will sense and know whether or not you're going to be blinding someone and then change the way that it needs to. Thank you. So what are your thoughts about the rise in the amount of fast food outlets? And if you're going to take a look at the health aspects, that's enormous as well. But as you go along, do you notice that there are 5, 6, 7, 8 fast food outlets all together or in a dirty, great, big, long row? And when did you start to see it increase? Was it around the 60s and 70s that we started to see that number of fast food outlets increase? And what's it like in your town or in your area? Is it difficult to stop them from increasing? So what are your thoughts? When did you start to see fast food outlets become popular and we see a rise in them? And is there anything you can do about it? 1-300-800-222. Have you been part of a community group that said, no, we don't want them here, or at least we don't 5, 6, 7, or 8 of them? Hi, Trevor. I noticed the excess of fast food outlets when my pants won't fit anymore. Thanks, Dave. 1-300-800-222. Text us 0437-774-774.

0: Lots of sports and don't throw stones. The rise that you see in fast food. Look, I'll just give you an example. This is just, I was writing down a few things about this. That in Australia, between the late 60s and early 70s, with the arrival of brands like KFC, Pizza Hut and McDonald's in 1971, following that initial introduction, the industry has experienced massive explosion growth throughout the 1980s. Today, the sector is a $29.7 billion industry with over 28,000 businesses. This is in Australia, and it's experienced a massive modern boom due to population growth and food delivery apps. So if that's the case, do you think that there are too many of them? Is it just the way that it is, and it's up to us to decide whether or not we use them or not? So what are your thoughts? When did you start to see so many of these, and is it difficult to keep them out of your suburbs? What do you think? 1-300-800-222.
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0: Give us a ring. 1-300-800-222. I can remember the first chicken one in Midland was Chicken Treat. And we just thought it was amazing. You could go in there and you can get a rotisserie chicken and some chips and all of this sort of business. Red Rooster started in West Australia in 1972 in Kelmscott. So it's not as if that they are destructive, but is it the numbers, I guess, which is perhaps an issue in itself. Hello, Brendan.
4: Hey, Trevor. How are you going?
0: Good, Brendan. What do you want to mention?
4: Whenever we're travelling north and everything now, it just seems to be such an overabundance at every service station. But over all the years of from back years ago, driving the old 76 Combi up there to then updating over the years, but the roadhouses, how their menus actually changed because of the, I guess, people in trucks and who are driving for business, they're eating healthier and that now as well. So that's not necessarily that because of that overabundance of, I don't know, you see the Kids Fattening Club, which some people will call KFC, it used to be Kentucky years ago, and then you've got Dirty Bird, of course, you mentioned, that came out of Western Australia, and Rotten Ronnie's, and things like that. It just seems to be they're going to, no different than putting lollies at the aisles at the supermarkets because it's that whole pester to buy and kids, and as soon as they see those the big yellow M in the sky, well, they, you know, that's when it becomes so prevalent and kids are so locked onto it, then they start pestering because that's what they want. It becomes an issue, I guess, for people who are traveling with families up north and, or, you know, north or south or whatever. So it seems to be that's the target.
0: Brenda, do you wonder, though, how many, like, how they all survive?
4: Yeah,
0: there's just so many of them.
4: Yep. And the only one, the funniest one I ever thought as well, is when you come into Yass, and when you driving into Yass, and it'll have the big M sign and then it'll have Yass. So you look at it and you go, what? So if you look at it and go, oh, okay, well, I know I've got one. But then the other thing, just quickly as well, on the we talk about the brightness of the LED screens in cars.
0: Yeah.
4: What people need to be aware of, when they test your eyes, they use bright light, and the reason that is they want to see what your pupils are doing when they dilate. The brighter the screen inside the car, your pupils dilate and you don't actually see what's outside as good because your vision's not as good because the brightness in the car. That's why we need to have those screens down lower, and that's why back in the day you could turn your dash lights, you could turn them down, and that's so your pupils don't dilate. And because when your pupils dilate, you don't see out past that light as good as what you should. So you're not actually seeing things that may get in the road or whatever.
0: I'm with you. Thank you. Because you did used to be able to adjust them. Thank you. Trevor, I shouted fast chicken lunch packs for two young blokes and myself recently. I haven't eaten it for years. I was amazed how cheap it was. I mean, is that an issue as well? Hi, Pete.
5: G'day, Trev. Thanks for taking my call.
0: That's all right.
5: A couple of points. So you're right, it's the way it is and it's free choice. But I was told by an accountant not long ago that the fast food chains, a lot of their value is in the real estate that they hold. So the more they own, the more they can build and the more they can buy. Like, it's all, like, the third's a secondary line. It's all about the real estate and the assets. That's one point.
0: Yeah.
5: The other point, too, was youth employment. Like, I'm not pro it or anything, but it is a good avenue for young kids to learn to go and work, whether you agree with the money they get or not. It's like, oh, it's 15 and I worked at Crown Burger and I learned to work and I've never been out of work since. When I became an adult, I got a real job, if you want to call it that. But there are positives to it.
0: You know, Peter, just on that, I used to work as a youth worker, and up in the hills where I was working as a youth worker, there was a protest against a fast food outlet coming into town. And we were torn because as youth workers, it was providing employment for young people in that town that was drastically needed.
5: Yeah, it is. Yeah,
0: it's a really good point, and I think one that sometimes gets overlooked, especially in some towns where there are problems as far as employment is concerned for young people. And so having those outlets can be a positive for that particular reason. Hi, Trevor. The first KFC was in Innaloo in Perth. I remember having some in 1971 for a treat. But don't forget Bright Spot in Claremont. Oh, at Claremont Speedway. Thank you. Hello, Nellie.
6: Oh, good morning, Trev. I just wanted to say that I believe I was one of the first people to pay the payroll for one of the stores in Melbourne.
0: Yeah.
6: And my boss was a cunning old thing. And the employees came across the road to our Permanent Building Society office to withdraw their own money, and they had to pay a dollar.
0: Oh, really?
6: Yeah. I protested as well as to the people that had to pay it. But he wouldn't give in. He made them pay a dollar every time they withdrew their own money way back then.
0: Righty. I tell you, look, how things change and don't change as well, Nellie.
6: Yeah, yeah. And the man that mentioned the real estate's right. They buy the freeholds and they can extend, you know, any way they like, up, down, in and out. And they have in most places in Victoria.
0: So you know how I said that there are so many of them? So that reason isn't necessarily because they may be able to sell more chicken or more hamburgers. They're increasing their wealth as far as property is concerned.
6: Exactly. I mean, they're excellent businessmen and women, and we should all take note and learn. And
0: so maybe eat less of it and just take note of their business acumen.
6: Well, I don't eat much of it. I've only been in a McDonald's once in about the last 50 years. And it was a necessary evil because I was unwell and my friends got me a meal.
0: Nellie, thank you. Hey, Trev, what about the obesity? You see, this is undisputed. Is this linked to the prevalence of fast food outlets or our inability to just say no? One thing is that weight loss drug industry as well aren't complaining. Thank you, Andy, in G-Town. Cole, well, if you're wondering what G-Town is, it's Geelong. Hello, Cole.
7: Yeah, Trev, how you going, mate? Just want to say one thing. When you go, we'll definitely miss you. That's
0: thank you.
7: Sure.
0: I'll miss everyone as well, believe me.
7: Okay, mate. Yeah, fast food, I don't eat it myself, but I fish off the rocks and around the beaches, and I do see a bit of rubbish, you know, from fast food cartons and things like that. I don't know if they can put a levy on them, maybe 10 cents like bottles and cans, and people might have second thoughts about it, or other people that do that, you know, scavenge for the cans and bottles. Might be another thing. But, where I live at the moment, I've been here for a lot of years and there's no fast food place here or even a supermarket. So I don't miss it. I don't eat it. I'd rather just cut up, cook my own tucker.
0: You can do some lovely things in just the same amount of time. Cole, thank you. Did the surge in American fast food start with Starbucks, then others followed, like Nando's, Guzman? Oh, it's way before those. Nando's and a lot of those others that you're talking about, and Starbucks, well after things like KFC, Pizza Hut and McDonald's. This is in the early 70s and late 60s, in fact, as well. Hello, Greg.
8: G'day, how are you?
0: Well, thank you. What did you want to say?
8: I'm just saying it's the growing laziness of people, because I worked in a particular suburb in the northern suburbs of Brisbane for 40 years. When I first went there in 1980, you couldn't get a sit-down cup of tea. Now there are something like 25, 26 coffee shops in the 4017 postcode.
0: Mm.
8: And it's just, if people are just eating out, people are just like, you know, you drive past any of the takeaway places and there's great lines of people, you know, it's cars, just they can't even get out of their cars to get their food. It's just people's laziness.
0: And it's that, laziness, but also that need to have something now as well.
8: Probably. Yep. You're right.
0: Yeah, look, thank you. Actually, it's now they have small food courts in some of the larger service stations. It's ridiculous. The old days petrol stations were for selling petrol. I wonder if that's well and truly gone, because you see a lot of those major fast food outlets now in service stations. And you can choose in some of those cases as well. We'll continue taking calls if you want to join us in this conversation, 1-300-800-222 or text us on 0437 774 774. Give us a call.

That's a Hot House Flowers and Give It Up. Thank you for your lovely text, Elaine. For all of you that are sending texts in with your best wishes for me, thank you. I'm reading them all. I won't read them all out because some of them are quite long and also quite personal for you, the person sending the text. But just be aware that if you are sending them in, thank you. And I appreciate all of the things that you've written and your thoughts. So thanks for that. Kate Mead's here. I wonder if she was out with the Spanish yesterday morning. So we'll find out a little bit about that and how many of those rather thick Spanish chocolate drinks that she consumed during the day, whether or not she had any sangries, but I'm sure she wouldn't because she's a very professional woman. If you want to join us as we take a look at fast food, 1-300-800-222. A couple of texts. Hi, Trev. It is possible for places to resist franchise fast food. Byron Bay in northern New South Wales has managed to keep them out despite pressure from the industry. And Big Al says here, I read an article a few years back that the Golden Arches had overtaken the Catholic Church as the largest property owner in the world. Wow. Thank you, Alan. just the number of service stations now by which they are just dominated by fast food outlets is quite incredible. If you want to join us just with your thoughts, can you keep them out of towns? Does it matter? Is it really just a personal choice that you can drive past them and not go in? That is an option, but is it one that is very, very difficult? If you want to join us, 1-300-800-222 on text 0437 774 774.

0: Steve Winwood and While You See a Chance. Overdell Wessel, hello.
1: Hi, Trevor. How are you?
0: For listeners aren't aware, but have only just joined us, Adele Wessel is a food historian that spoke to me on many occasions about food history. Great to see you, hear you.
1: Yeah, you too. And I heard that you were retiring, so I thought I'd call in. But also, now you've got time for the Bungading Cookbook.
0: No.
1: We can do that together because I have also finished work. And so.
0: Oh, we can. We can make it happen.
1: That's right. We can do that. We can do that.
0: We did a show with you taking a look at the fast food history in Australia. Does it surprise you that it's so big?
1: No. Not necessarily. I mean, I think that the conversations that you were having with people about the length of time, I think that's a lot of people don't understand the really long history, I guess, of fast food outlets, because Kentucky Fried Chicken opened in 1968. So you had the kind of import of a lot of those sort of fast food chains. And I guess that's what you're talking about, because fast food itself, you know, isn't necessarily bad or even new. If you think about things like, you know, takeaway pies or takeaway Chinese food, takeaway hamburgers. I mean, all of those have been going for a really long time. It's just it's the outlets that you're talking about and the ubiquity of them. Because I think we did a show once also on road food.
0: Yeah.
1: And, you know, the old Golden Fleece service stations in the 1960s and 50s and 60s, people would stop there and they'd have a meal, you know, when they were kind of on the road. Whereas now, you know, there's playgrounds, there's fast food outlets, you can't really avoid doing that when you're stopping for petrol, which is, I think, one of your other listeners was saying.
0: So true. Hey, the news is coming up. Adele, thank you for the amount of time that you've spent with us on the radio. It's always been really, really good.
1: Yeah, it's been great. And best wishes for everything. And let's do the cookbook.
0: If you're wondering what the Bungading Cookbook is, it's just when you get a tin of something and just bung it in, don't you?
1: Yeah. Yeah, and you could take that on the road with you and you wouldn't have to stop at KFC.
0: It's true. Thanks, Adele. We will talk soon.
1: Hey, Trevor.
0: Adele Wessel, food historian that's joined us on many occasions on this program. Right now, though, we're heading off for the next ABC News.
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0: Good morning, Tim Wharton with ABC News. Britain's new Prime Minister has sacked several members of his predecessor's cabinet as part of a major frontbench reshuffle. Here's Europe correspondent Elias Kluwer in London.
1: The UK has a new Prime Minister, Andy Burnham, and within minutes of taking up residence at 10 Downing Street, he sacked several members of his predecessor, Sir Keir Starmer's cabinet. As part of Mr. Burnham's reshuffle, John Healey, whose resignation as Defence Secretary last month proved to be a major blow for Sir Keir's leadership, has been promoted to Chancellor, the government's most senior finance minister. Mr. Burnham has also been busy speaking to foreign leaders, holding calls with US President Donald Trump and Ukraine's President Volodymyr Zelensky. Elias Kluwer, ABC News, London.
0: US President Donald Trump has issued a strong warning to Iran, saying it will pay for the killing of any American soldier. Nick Parmeter reports.
2: In his latest flurry of social media posts, President Trump says every time Iran kills an American soldier, they will pay for that killing many times over. He says he's passed that directive on to his Defence Secretary Pete Hegseth and senior military staff. He also says Israeli Prime Minister Benjamin Netanyahu will not be arrested should he attend the next United Nations General Assembly in the US. New York Mayor Zohran Mamdani over the weekend said he was exploring whether his administration could arrest Mr. Netanyahu, who has an International Criminal Court arrest warrant out for him, over Israel's actions in Gaza.
0: Meanwhile, the Iranian-backed Houthi rebels in Yemen have announced a maritime blockade of Saudi Arabia, in a move which will put more pressure on global energy markets. Middle East correspondent Matthew Doran reports.
3: The conflict between the Houthis and the Saudis predates the broader war between the US and Iran, but it's flared up again in the last week, and now the Houthis say they'll block Saudi shipping in the region. That will mean disruption to the Red Sea, through which the Saudis have been exporting millions of barrels of oil, while the Strait of Hormuz on the other side of the Arabian Peninsula is blocked to shipping traffic. Iran had promised to disrupt global energy supplies as its conflict with the US deteriorated further, and now this move could make that threat a reality. Matthew Doran, ABC News, Jerusalem.
0: Israel's embassy has taken a swipe at Labour's proposed stance on Israel and Palestine on the eve of the party's national conference. Harry Buttonshaw reports.
4: In a four-page statement to the media, Israel's embassy strongly criticises Labour's draft national platform. It argues that too much responsibility for ongoing conflict is placed on Israel and not enough on Palestinian leaders or Hamas. Labour is set to outline a more detailed position on Israel and Palestine at the party's national conference beginning on Thursday. The new draft includes an opposition to Israeli settlement activity and settler violence. It also lays out support for the International Court of Justice and International Criminal Court, which has issued an arrest warrant for Israel's Prime Minister Benjamin Netanyahu.
0: Ukrainian authorities say at least three people have been killed and six others injured in a Russian missile strike on Odessa. It comes as Russia claims Ukraine fired more than 400 drones towards Moscow in its latest major attack on the Russian capital. One Nation MP Barnaby Joyce says he suspects Australia's richest person paid for Pauline Hanson's recent trip to Italy. During her so-called fact-finding mission overseas, Senator Hanson visited Sicily, where she was spotted several times with friend and political benefactor Gina Rinehart. The One Nation leader has assured the trip will not cost the taxpayer $1. Mr. Joyce has told 7:30 it's probable that Ms. Rinehart footed the bill.
5: First of all, I don't know whether that's the case. I suggested that it probably is, but I don't know, Sarah. So I haven't confirmed it. I don't know. Maybe she did it, paid for it all herself. I don't occupy my day worrying about what Pauline has paid for or hasn't paid for.
0: The manager of Spain's national soccer team has lauded his team's composure following their 1-0 win over Argentina in the World Cup final. Spain has returned home after dominating the final in New Jersey, but Argentina was able to force the match to extra time despite a late red card to midfielder Enzo Fernandez. Spanish striker Ferran Torres proved the difference, finding the back of the net in the 106th minute. Spain's manager Luis de la Fuente says his side knew the winner was coming.
6: There's a phrase we said, gentlemen, we have a date with history and we're going to get there first. And in extra time, it was simply a matter of reminding them that they were doing a great job, that we had the game under control.
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3: Good morning. It's 6 minutes past five, 6 minutes past three in WA, 24 minutes to five in South Australia and in the Northern Territory. Kate Mead, ABC reporter, will join us shortly to take a look at some stories that we'll hear more about today, as well as the consumption of chocolate drinks within sporting establishments and the Spanish we will discuss as well. What if Kate's become like a good luck talisman in that wherever she broadcasts from, they would win? So maybe if you have a club that is needing to have a win, you might like to get Kate to come out and broadcast from your club, which will then give inspiration or just give the luck that you deserve, because Kate might be able to do that. I don't know, slip her $20 and she might be in it. Fiona Clark is with us to take a look at finance. Hello, Fiona.
4: Good morning, Trev.
3: You wouldn't actually have to slip her $20.
4: That would be... Could she do it?
3: For $20.
4: Right,
3: she just nodded, so maybe so. I don't know if we should include. Could we include that in the finance report?
4: Give me $20 and I'll make stocks move or something exciting like that. Yeah, cool.
3: Is that called insider trading?
4: Only if I had some power, which of course I do, but you know, not really. Let's be honest.
3: Let's have a look at what's happening today, please.
4: Yes, well, in terms of the US markets overnight, things are a bit mixed. The Dow Jones is down quite a lot, down 300 points. That's about 0.6%. And the S&P 500 is also down not quite so much, 0.1%. But the Dow Jones, the S&P 500, I should say, getting all everything mixed up is, that's the NASDAQ. You did know what I mean. So S&P, Dow Jones down, NASDAQ up slightly, up 0.1%, that's 32 points, and that's driven by a rebound in some of the semiconductors and blue chips. In particular, we've also got Alphabet doing well. It's actually up 1.4% after reports that it's got a new chip being developed to optimise its Gemini AI model. And also, in terms of key themes for the markets, there's a couple of things going on. One is the developments between the US and Iran, which is causing some, you know, caution. And we've also got results season, so some big names out later in the week, Alphabet, Tesla, Intel. So a bit of caution ahead of those results coming out. So mixed to negative in the US. Turning to European markets, generally negative. The Stock 600 is actually down 0.3%, but that's largely driven by weakness in the UK market, which is down 0.7%. The German and French markets are both about flat, so no big changes there. It's mostly UK dragging down European markets overall. In terms of commodity prices, unsurprisingly, the oil price is up on the back of increasing tensions in the Middle East, and we've got the oil price up 1.3%. That's $1.07 to $82.85. Spot gold price also a bit stronger, up 0.4%. That's $13.90 to $4,005.76 an ounce. So we've breached that 4,000 level. And iron ore is weaker. It's actually down 0.9% to $99.35 a ton. What does all this mean for us? Well, unfortunately, the SPY futures are down. They're down about 34 points. So it does look like when the market opens this morning at 10 o'clock, it will be lower. In terms of things to look out for, there's no local economic data out today. But in ahead tonight, we've got European economic sentiment. There's also employment data in the UK. So not a huge amount. It really will focus on geopolitical tensions. Earnings in the US, they'll be the key drivers for the next couple of days at least. And finally, let's look at the currency. The Aussie dollar is almost at that 70 cent handle. It's 70.01 US cents. It's trading at 52.11 pence, 61.33 euro cents, and 113.76 Japanese yen. So unfortunately, I don't have better news. It looks like it is going to be a weak day.
3: Thank you very much, Fiona.
4: Absolute pleasure. Anytime.
3: Talk soon.
4: Bye.
3: Fiona Clark, Vantage Point Asset Management, 1-300-800-222. Do you have a team that isn't succeeding or you wish would win that little bit more? Would you like Kate to come out and broadcast from your club so that perhaps you will have that success? 1-300-800-222. 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
2: You can text as well if you would like to point that out. If you would need to make a case for why it is that you would bring Kate out and broadcast from your particular club, I'm not guaranteed it'll happen. Hello, Kate Mead. How are you?
3: Good morning. Good morning. And look, if there's one thing I do or can guarantee, it is that no matter what I go to, I dress for the occasion. Yesterday,

0: behind the bar, helping out, picking up the plates, you know. Just everyone's got to do their bit, right?
1: If you would like Kate to come out and not only broadcast from where you are, she'll also help in the tuck shop, she'll help behind the bar. There's all of those things that are added.
0: This is what good volunteers do, Trevor.
1: Exactly,
0: I'm telling
1: I know.
0: Everyone's got to do their bit.
1: 1-300-800-222. Let's take a look at some stories that we'll hear about today, Kate.
0: Now, if you're just waking up this morning, this may be something that you will hear across ABC around the nation today. There's a new study that has come out of Taiwan. It looked at 1 million couples, those that are experiencing dementia. Either one or both have dementia. Now, what this new study has shown is that if your partner has dementia, for women, they have a 74% higher risk of developing dementia.
1: Really?
0: If your partner if you're a male, you have a 69% increased risk. And they're putting this down to the way that we pick our partners. We usually pick our partners, this study says, that have similar health behaviours. So, you know, it's not just, you know, we visually pick someone that we like the look of. It's our behaviours are similar, ethics in life are similar, you know, our values, all of those types of things. Well, now it can come down to our health as well. So the World Organization have been also looking at almost half, they have been looking at this for a long time, and they have said that almost half of dementia risk is linked also to several factors, including alcohol use, smoking, diet, and exercise. So that may be something that people will look at. If you're waking up this morning or you've been listening for a while, I mean, this is research that people will start to talk about today. But it may be worth just having a bit more of a conversation about, you know.
1: I wonder if it has anything to do with socialisation or socialising as well, whether or not when you're in that situation as a carer, whether or not your focus is on so much on that care and whether or not you get out as much as you should as well.
0: Well, we read a lot, don't we, just even in terms about how carers care for themselves.
1: Yep.
0: And that those early warning signs of something perhaps not being okay can often be missed, you know, a serious health condition of their own. Mm. So, look, this is interesting new research. If you've got dementia in your life, it might just be worth having a little bit of a look at it and thinking about how you care for yourself as a carer.
1: True. It's important. Oh, you see, I get little notes about saying what you're going to talk about.
0: Yeah, yeah.
1: And it just says flipping firewood. So...
0: I nearly knew that this would make no sense to anyone.
1: Flipping firewood. I've had a gutful of it.
0: I mean, have you had to stack a fire shed?
1: No.
0: Oh, yeah. No. I'm telling you, you do not know the pain of picking up wood all day. Mm. You don't just touch wood once, right?
1: No.
0: You've got to go out, you've got to cut it down. Then you've got to put it in the trailer. Then you've got to bring it back to the trailer. Then when it's back at the house, I don't sound like I'm scarred for life here, then you've got to pick it up and take it into the house for it to be burnt. And then you've got to scrape up the ash later. There's a lot in the firewood business here.
1: The chainsawing part's fun, though.
0: Yeah, except if you're allowed to use it, which, you know, obviously I was not allowed.
1: So you got to chop it, stack it.
0: Stack it, restack it.
1: Restack it.
0: Yep, and then bring it into the house.
1: So you are saying flipping firewood.
0: No, actually. I'm talking about flipping firewood like people flip houses. You know when they buy something that is older and then they redo it up and then they make the money. Well, Mr. Peter Clancy, New South Wales, he's in the news today. And, you know, his kind of business, it's been running for about 40 years. His father had died. He was studying law at the time, but he decided to come home and get back into it. And basically, if you've ever bought one of those yellow bags at the servo station full of wood, there's a high chance that you've got it from this Mr. Peter. Hmm. And he grabs the wood from that's left over from the wood industry, basically.
1: Yeah, yeah.
0: So anything cut left over. But, you know, he's talking to about, you know, in a time where we're looking at better ways to, instead of burning and things like that, things are still booming and that there's still a real need for a wood fire. Hmm. And Trevor, I live, you know, I spend half my time in the city and the half in the country, right? I love a wood fire. Yeah. I'm sorry, everyone. I know we should be putting panels up and doing something else too, but I just love it.
1: It's lovely.
0: I can't not stand in front of that fire for hours and hours and hours and have a hot chocolate. But, yeah, so that's what he's talking about today in the news.
1: You did just bring up the hot chocolate. I thought it

0: Well, I thought we were over the hot chocolate, but I didn't mention that you don't have any hot chocolate.
1: No, I went and actually bought a pot of it, as in a the box of Spanish chocolate. No.
0: Oh, no.
1: Oh, no. My jeans might not fit in 2 weeks, but
0: enjoy
1: amazing.
0: The chocolate.
1: That's Spanish hot chocolate. I'm doing
0: we
1: that.
0: Regress. Animals have gone wild times two.
1: I feel like animals are going wild
0: are they?
1: Right now, possibly. You decide. 1 million bugs, more than 1 million observations of insects, spiders, snails, and other type of insects have been recorded by citizen scientists, a part of the big
0: Hold on.
1: Bug Hunt Australia since October 25. A million of these little suckers. Oh, my gosh. I love citizen scientists.
0: Yeah.
1: But
0: so
1: the
0: is
1: idea
0: lots of
1: like,
0: bugs?
1: Well, it sounds like a
0: sounds
1: lot to
0: like me.
1: Yeah.
0: I was going to say the same thing.
1: I don't know. So that's my one example. Okay, so people are out there. They are actively looking for not just new insects but different variations.
0: Yeah.
1: Love this. There's a website that you can go to and upload your, you know, your evidence and things like that. But over in Adelaide, this is where I decided to add the word wild.
0: Okay.
1: Can you stay with me for a
0: I'm
1: second?
0: With, no,
1: I feel
0: I'm with
1: like,
0: you. I'm with you.
1: I feel like I'm about to lose you.
0: No.
1: Glitter. I want to say this as seriously as I can. Glitter is being used for the first time in two female rhinos at the safari park. And it's to help monitor their reproductive health and detect pregnancies. So they're using their poo markers. We know that this is not new, but they're full of blue glitter at the moment. So if you go to the zoo in Adelaide, you may see something different out in the paddock that is sparkly and shiny.
0: What?
1: Thank you. I've tried to say that as seriously.
0: No,
1: as
0: but
1: I can.
0: Why
1: I'm
0: they
1: just
0: putting,
1: going, what is the world going to
0: do? Are they putting glitter in their food?
1: In their food. And yeah. So that they can track it. Look, hey, I've just read you what I've got today.
0: Thank you.
1: And I just go, okay, sometimes I just go, okay, cool, I'm happy for this. Maybe it's a new attraction at the zoo. Maybe there is some science behind this.
0: Our dog, Snoop the dog, when he was a puppy, he used to eat.
1: Good morning, everybody.
0: Poo conversation.
1: As you're about to make your toast.
0: He used to eat Lego.
1: Uh-huh.
0: Right, so we'd chew Lego up.
1: Yeah.
0: And then the deposits that were left afterwards were quite sculptural. Because there was blue and yellow and red and all sorts of things in there.
1: Were they ever connected? No, don't answer that. This is not what's happening this morning. Anyway,
0: if you want to if you want to join us, 1-300-800-222 or text us on 0437-774-774. Nobody wants you to come out. And,
1: I don't know why.
0: And to help them win. Although Samuel wants to talk about firewood. Hello, Samuel.
2: Oh, g'day. How you going?
0: Good. What did you want to mention?
2: Yeah, well, I just moved here from Sweden and we used to go through about 50 cubic meters every year. So that was about almost 2 weeks of work. You know, you have to cut it, stack it, dry it, and then restack it, and then you have to get into the house.
1: Mm. Sam, so, did you stay stacked a year in advance? You know what I'm talking about? Yeah, you kind of have to, Trev.
2: You have to. You always have. So the lot you get to deal with is not for that winter coming. It's for the winter after.
1: It's very organized.
0: Yeah. Yeah.
1: Well, it feels like it's never ending.
0: Is there anyone that you can get someone to come in and do it for you?
2: Oh, yeah, if you're lazy.
1: If you're lazy.
0: Pick it in one, Samuel.
2: No one, you know, if you talk to anyone up from Scandinavia, they say the richest person in the world is someone who has a full fire check.
1: Yeah.
2: You
1: know?
0: What a lovely saying. Samuel, thank
1: people
0: you.
1: People are very proud of their wood stacks. I'm telling you.
0: Yeah.
1: So there's two types of people. There's the people that throw it into the shed.
0: Yeah.
1: Doesn't matter.
0: Yep.
1: And then there's those that kind of make it this perfect line, like it's a wall, a brick wall, but it's full of wood.
0: I've done it.
1: You have not?
0: No,
1: have
0: I
1: you?
0: Have. I've chopped wood and stacked
1: once.
0: It. Not very well, though, but I have done it. Speaking of stacking wood, Jeremy Lee, ABC Southwest Warrnambool Breakfast presenter, is also with us this morning. Hello, Jeremy.
3: Good morning, Trevor. Good morning, Kate. Look, we the house we're in now, when we bought it, it had one of those combustion heaters in it. I can't tell you how glad I was to get rid of the thing so that I didn't have to buy wood, chop wood, stack wood anymore, bring it here, bring it inside up the stairs. It was just so much easier to just press the button on the wall to start the heater.
1: And it's hard work.
3: The beautiful warm air. It is.
1: It's
3: ridiculous.
1: So hard work, but There is nothing. I will still stand by that. There is nothing like sitting in front of a hot fire after a day out of being at the football or being actually anywhere that's freezing and just enjoying.
3: Yeah, but the
1: it.
3: Thing is, you know, it's not like you just click your fingers and the hot fire's there. You've got to light the fire. You've got to sort of do
1: Isn't
3: all that palaver to get it going. It's what wives were for, in my case, I'll tell you.
0: Hey, now, Jeremy, because you're from Southwest Warrnambool, breakfast presenter. Now, do you say that you're from the Bull?
3: I've never said that, I've got to say, Trev, but I know a lot of people do. And Kate, I know that's probably what... Is that how you just...
1: Well,
3: you
1: I
3: say,
1: just
3: Kate?
1: Say, how good is the Bull?
3: How good is the Bull? Well, that was a bit of a slogan, of course, for a few things, the Bull. Last week in the Bull, we had a visit, Trev and Kate, from the Victorian opposition leader, Jess Wilson. She's trawling around the state at the moment, going to every electorate, I think. And last week it was our turn. She popped into the studio and then went off to a tyre shop to make a pretty big promise, which was to increase road funding in Victoria by about, well, depending how you do the maths, 20 to 25% over the next 5 years. Because we've just had endless stories. It feels like, I don't know, it feels like the entire time I've been here, we've been doing stories about people blowing tyres, cracking rims because of the potholes, which just seem to be getting so much worse. And Kate, I'm sure you could attest to this. If you're driving backwards and forwards, you probably have come across a few new ones, have you? Unexpected ones on your travels?
1: It's amazing that I don't have needed to get new tyres. But Jeremy, what I would ask for you is, can you describe to Trevor and everyone listening sometimes how deep these are? Like people, I feel like people that live in the capital city go, people are carrying on about the potholes. They are not, we're not just talking about a little bump in the road, are we?
3: Well, we like to describe things in terms of Olympic swimming pools in Australia, and they're not quite that bad. But during the last federal election campaign, people locally here might recall Alex Dyson, who was one of the candidates. He was an independent candidate. He put out a whole series of photos where he did things in potholes. So he took a bath in a pothole and he sort of went fishing in another pothole and put some plants in another one. So that maybe gives you some idea as to how big some of them are. So, look, I don't know. The election's still some time away, but it feels like we're very much in election mode already, and that was, you know, that was certainly one thing that that was promised last week. The other interesting thing that she did while she was here was to talk about raising the speed limit. And once again, Kate, I don't know if this is something that's relevant to you or
0: not. Well, not with the potholes that are there, wouldn't we?
3: Well, no. Well, this is the thing. So there's a it's because at the moment, people who are driving in and out of Melbourne might know pretty much every highway going north, east. Up towards Ballarat, they all go up to 110 kilometres. But if you come to the southwest, the Princes Highway only gets to 100 kilometres. And the Coalition have made an election announcement now that, look, if we're elected, we're going to raise the speed limit to 110 between Melbourne and Colac, which is where there's a dual carriageway all that way. Interestingly, a lot of people have just said, no, this is not a good idea. We've had a lot of texts from listeners just saying, no, look, the road's just not up to it. And it does sort of make you wonder, I don't know how these things work, but the Department of Transport have certainly said in the past, and again, in the light of this latest announcement, that, look, the road is actually not up to being rated at 110 kilometres for various reasons. There's, you know, there's lots of crossroads, for example, and people have been asking questions like, well, when you design a road, surely you design it according to a speed limit, and you can't just sort of then say, well, we're going to make it faster because there might be bends in the road that can't cope with that or things like that. But I don't know. It's I don't know if there is any precedent for a politician to just come along and say, well, we don't like that speed limit. We're going to make a new one.
0: I guess it depends on if it's a popular choice.
3: Well, yeah, well, yes. But, I mean, the other side of it is that, you know, a lot of people are warning that, look, when this has been done in other places, the number of accidents and, you know, fatalities has actually increased quite significantly as a result. Even by just 10 kilometres, it makes that much of a difference. So if they do get elected, I guess hopefully they'll do some proper, you know, assessments of that road, fill in the potholes, and perhaps then it'll be up to 110.
1: And Trevor, Jeremy, you do talk about the amount of incidences on that road, and to Trevor, paint your picture. I don't know, and Jeremy, I'm not sure if you do either, but there are a lot of memorials along that strip, and then all the way down to the Great Ocean Road. You know, there is some type of sign that an accident had happened there, and that's what you think about. You go, well, wait a minute, which is coming first, the potholes or the speed limit? Or, you know, it's pretty white knuckle driving.
3: Yeah,
1: but visit Southwest Victoria. It's also beautiful, by the way.
3: Yeah. But just do it slowly and carefully.
0: Let's put everyone off going down there.
1: Hang on. It's actually beautiful. It's absolutely beautiful. But just, you know, Yeah, go slow. Yeah.
3: Well, that suggestion was also made that maybe we need to capitalise on this a bit. I don't know how long it is since we've had a new number plate slogan, but maybe Victoria.

0: Victoria's number plate slogan should be Victoria, the pothole state. Or we could, try to sort of put one forward as another big thing, perhaps, or something like that.
1: I've got a text here from Sharon who says, Norfolk Islanders say the potholes are so deep you lose radio reception when you go in.
0: Ours aren't quite that bad. But
1: what's your problem with recycling bins?
0: This is another sort of election related thing, actually. So we've Victoria has had is going to a four bin system. Ultimately, I think the government have a mandate by July next year that all councils will have four bins. So we have our normal rubbish bin with a red lid. We have the yellow lid bin, which is for for cardboard and paper. Mm. We have a green bin, which is for green waste, and a purple bin, which is just for glass. And the purple bins are sort of the last ones to be rolled out. And they're supposed to be completed by July next year. But at the moment, something like only 20, 27 or something of the 70-odd councils in Victoria have actually done it. And a lot of the other councils are now saying, well, actually, we can't really afford this because there's quite a cost involved in procuring the bins, in rolling it out, in getting the collection happening and all those sorts of things. And some councils are just flat out saying, look, no, we're not doing it. We're not going to, we can't afford it. It's not going to be done by next year. And I think the government have sort of, there was a bit of a rumour last week that, maybe this is something that's, could be damaging when we're heading towards an election. So the government was suggesting that maybe they'll sort of back away from this. And the opposition, once again, sort of smelling, an opportunity here, I think pretty quickly put out a press release last Friday saying, well, if we're elected, we weren't going to enforce this. You won't have to have this glass bin anymore. And we've had the container deposit scheme come in as well in the past couple of years, and that's probably diverted a lot of glass into that stream instead of into people's purple bins. I don't know, Kate, if your purple bin, the one we have at our place, I reckon I put it out maybe once every 4 or 6 weeks. It doesn't go out that often.
2: Look, I'd only be talking for a friend of a friend of a cousin of mine that just says that it can be very embarrassing when you're putting your purple bin out. It's clink, clink, clink, clink, clink, clink, clink, and you think,
0: that's right.
2: Oh,
1: isn't that the case when you're putting the glass and you do it really, really quietly and
2: trying.
1: You lean all the way down.
2: Yeah, but when you wheel that down, clink, clink, clink, clink, clink, clink, it's like it's been amplified up the whole street. Jeez, I've had a big week.
0: Well, certainly, because like all of us, I go to bed pretty early, and I always seem to go to bed around the time the glass collection bin comes. And, you get this sort of enormous clatter coming down the street, because it's the noisiest bin to empty, of course, is the glass bin. But anyway, we'll see if that indeed does loom as another election issue. A couple of people here were saying, look, maybe what we really need is a fifth bin for soft plastics. That's a bigger problem, perhaps, than glass. Mm. I don't know if that's... I can't see a fifth bin coming anytime soon, given some of the opposition that's around to this fourth bin at the moment.
1: Jeremy Lee, good talking to you. Thank you very much for joining us.
0: Trevor, you have a lovely retirement too.
1: Thank you, Jeremy. I've worked with Jeremy for a very long time as a producer as well here, so it's been a delight talking to you and also working with you, Jeremy.
0: Trev, I can't wait to hear your podcast that you're going to start as soon as you get the neighbours.
1: Oh, if only. Thanks, Jeremy.
0: Thank you.
1: Jeremy Lee, ABC Southwest Breakfast in Warrnambool. Kate Mead, thank you.
2: Thank you. I'm off to go have a Spanish hot chocolate. I bought the box, so I'm off.
1: Make one for me. News time.
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0: Good morning, Tony Matthews with ABC News. The UK's new Prime Minister has sacked several members of his predecessor's cabinet as part of a major front bench reshuffle. Here's Europe correspondent Elias Kluwer in London.
1: The UK has a new Prime Minister, Andy Burnham, and within minutes of taking up residence at 10 Downing Street, he sacked several members of his predecessor, Sir Keir Starmer's cabinet. As part of Mr. Burnham's reshuffle, John Healey, whose resignation as Defence Secretary last month proved to be a major blow for Sir Keir's leadership, has been promoted to Chancellor, the government's most senior finance minister. Mr. Burnham has also been busy speaking to foreign leaders, holding calls with US President Donald Trump and Ukraine's President Volodymyr Zelensky. Elias Kluwer, ABC News, London.
0: A meeting of Southeast Asia's foreign ministers begins today with senior leaders from the US, China, Russia and Australia all joining. Southeast Asia correspondent Tim Swanston reports.
2: The meeting of the foreign ministers of ASEAN countries comes amid renewed conflict in the Middle East, sparking fears in Asia of a worsening energy crisis. Southeast Asia bore much of the brunt of the closure of the Strait of Hormuz, restricting oil and gas supplies to heavily import-dependent Southeast Asian countries. It'll likely dominate discussions, particularly between ASEAN foreign ministers and US Secretary of State Marco Rubio. China's Foreign Minister Wang Yi will attend. So too will Australia's Foreign Minister Wong, who will likely have a meeting of the Quad, a partnership between Australia, India, Japan and the US.
0: Qantas has apologised to frustrated passengers whose flight from Sydney to Denpasar was stuck on the tarmac for 4.5 hours before takeoff due to a series of problems with the plane. Flight QF43, with around 250 passengers on board, was supposed to depart at 4:20 yesterday afternoon, but didn't take off until 10 to 9 last night. Qantas says it was initially delayed due to a refuelling issue, but engineers then identified a separate issue which resulted in a further delay while it was assessed. It says it's reviewing this incident and acknowledges that communication could have been better. This passenger on board rang ABC Radio Sydney 4 hours in to express his dismay.
3: They've come back with multiple messages and they've constantly been changing throughout the time frame to the point where a lot of people are not really sure now what's going on and what is the truth and are we actually going to get off the ground. But there's been some engineers in and out for hours trying to work out what's going on with the plane, and now we've just been told they're about to shut the computers down and reboot them.
0: A man has been charged with the stabbing murder of another man last month in Sydney's Inner West. Police found the body of the 63-year-old when they made a welfare check on a unit block in Newtown. Police say he'd been bashed and then stabbed to death. A 51-year-old man was arrested yesterday at Parkleigh Jail and he was later charged with murder and will appear in court today. A new study published in the Journal of the American Medical Association reveals that having a spouse with dementia puts you at a higher risk of also developing the condition. The specialist reporting team's Paige Coburn has more.
4: Researchers in Taiwan studied almost 1 million people to examine dementia risk among married couples. The paper found female spouses had a 74% higher risk of dementia if their partner had the condition, while male spouses had a 69% increased risk. The researchers said this association may exist because partners have similar lifestyles and health habits. It could also be due to the stress of being a caregiver for someone with dementia, which has known impacts on mental health.
0: Spain's World Cup winning men's soccer team has returned home, where the 26-man squad has begun an open-top bus parade through central Madrid. They've been greeted by the country's royals and have met with the Prime Minister, Pedro Sanchez. Hundreds of thousands of fans have turned out as the team travels down Madrid's historic avenues after the Prime Minister's official residence to the main square. Looking at the weather for New South Wales, isolated showers along the north coast and adjacent ranges, dry and mostly sunny elsewhere with temperatures above average. Sydney's weather, mostly sunny, a top of 20 degrees on the coast and 21 in the west. Right now it's 9 degrees on the coast, it's 5 in Penrith, and the humidity is on 94%. Mostly sunny for tomorrow and 21, sunny on Thursday and fine on Friday.

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3: Twenty-five minutes to 6 o'clock. Good morning to you. Great to have your company today on your Tuesday morning, the 21st of July. It's moist out again. I'm going to say I had my windscreen wipers on for most of the drive in. No rain, just trying to get that moisture out of the way. Day from Vasey, 5 degrees, 99% humidity in Vasey, where there is a thin fog with some of the brighter stars shining through the misty view of the sky. Thank you, Dave. How about you? What's going on in your world? How moist is it in your world? 0487 99 1233. Oh, I faced a difficult decision this morning. I realised I was about 200 metres down the road and I didn't have my coffee with me. I'd made my coffee. I'd espressed my coffee. Is that a verb? Is that the correct terminology? I'd espressed some coffee. All six shots. Yes, six shots. Yes. Yes, six. Yes, six shots of coffee. And then I'll, you know, languidly consume over the course of 3.5 hours of live radio broadcast. It gets cold by the end, but I don't know. I don't particularly care. Anyway, didn't have it. Didn't have the coffee. My house and my route to work, my route to work, such that it would require a right-hand turn at the traffic lights, a big U-turn in a side street. Feel bad at, you know, 4:30 in the morning, because, of course, you do a U-turn in the street, just means you're shining your headlights into all of the houses in the side street. So I was conscious of that. Pulled back into my driveway, accidentally turned on the car alarm, woke up my neighbours, I imagine, for the 1.5 seconds that the car alarm went off because I was fumbling with my keys. But the upshot is I'm caffeinated. Oh, I'm caffeinated, and increasingly so as we get through the program. But how far down the road before you just, you go, nah, it's not worth it. I don't have the wherewithal. I don't have the gumption. I don't have the fortitude to do all of this again. Because it feels like such a success to get out the door for work in the morning, doesn't it? It's just, you're like, I did it. I'm on the road again. I've woken up. I've had the shower. I've had the coffee. Or I've made the coffee. I've found clothes that are suitable for both wearing and the workplace. There's just a lot that goes into it. And to be halfway down the road and go, oh, I didn't bring the coffee. Shattering. But ultimately, I think I made the right investment for you and me in my caffeination this morning. We have, you know, we have the instant here at work. We have the instant. That's kind of breaking case of emergencies kind of situation, right? How you doing? Bit chilly. Bit chilly this morning. That's what happens when the cloud goes away. So it'll give way to a beautifully cloudy, cloudless day. Sunny afternoon, patchy morning fog. I don't think you'll see some wisps in the sky, I think. Some clouds will be around, but it's going to be quite clear today. And I think it might continue like that. Tomorrow, chance of morning frost about the Upper Hunter, chance of morning fog, sunny afternoon again. That's tomorrow. Thursday, mostly sunny. Friday, sunny. So we actually have no rain forecast all the way through till Saturday, except for, you know, I don't know, some errant flicks and flocks here. But it's going to be clear. We're going to get a whole lot of sunshine over the next 4 or 5 days, which I'm pretty happy about. But it is chilly this morning. Right now, it is actually -1 degree. At Merriwall, feels like -3.2. It is actually 0.4 degrees at Scone Airport, feels like -1.5. Williamtown, 4.3 degrees, feels like 2.1. Newcastle Nobbies, 9.3, feels like 6.3. Cessnock, 2.8, feels like 1.2. It's chilly. It's a cold morning. But that's what happens when the cloud goes away. So here we go. So we've got some beautiful weather on the way. I'm looking forward to my solar generation. Just really bringing it home, as it were. Rod at Swansea, good morning, Paul and team. 7 degrees Celsius with 94% humidity here in Swansea. What is it in Fahrenheit? 44.6 degrees Fahrenheit. Not useful to anyone. It's always very confusing when you're watching an American movie or something. It doesn't come up that often, I don't think. But they're like, oh, it's 92 outside. Weirdly, I just put on a more Australian accent just to do an American saying 92 degrees outside. Anyway, and you're kind of like, is that cold? That hot? How does Fahrenheit work? It's unknowable. It's absolutely unknowable. Let's do 2 Second Tuesday.
4: Yes, it's two.

Okay, on a Tuesday, I play you 2 seconds of a song, and you guess what the song is. You call up. That's the way to play. You have to call up if you want to be in it to win it. 1-300-33-1233. Those are the numbers. If you don't like pressing numbers, well, if you're listening on the ABC Listen app, you could just use the buttons right there on the app. The ABC Listen app takes you straight through to calling or texting us. Handy. 1-300-33-1233, though, for those keen to get number happy on the dial pad. Here we go. What's this song? Okay. Go on, man. Have a bit of this. What an absolute bop. What an absolute bop. In fact, the word bop rhymes with one of the words in the name of this song. Technically speaking, there is two words and then another two words in a bracket for the name of this song. And I'll probably just take either half. If you can give me all four, that'd be great. But I need the artist as well. I need the artist as well. I don't think this should be too hard. This is an absolute bop. This is from 2001. I feel like if you just like blindfolded me and put me in a dark room and said, what year was this from? I'd be like, I don't know, 1996. But no, 2001. I thought it was older. But there you go. Here we go. 2 seconds. What is this song? I need the name of the artist, name the song. Name the artist, name of the song. Solo effort, someone who is also from a rap group. But this is a solo effort, so I'm looking for a person's name. I will give you that clue as well. I feel like this person might still be performing, actually. I think she's still out and about. Oh, yeah. Playing Bridgeport, Connecticut tonight. If you can get yourself to Bridgeport, Connecticut. And then going to play Milton Keynes in the UK on August 7th. And then Paris, France on the 2nd of September. Still very much out there doing shows, which is pretty cool. What is this song, though? Need the name of the song, name of the artist. Absolute. This is. I think this is in the pantheon for like old school hip hop. In as far as 2001 can count as old school hip hop, which I think at this point it is 25 years ago. 1-300-33-1233. I know you know it. I know you know it. You've got this in the bag. This is in your look in your bag. There it is. What is it? Solo name, just a person's name. Four words, two of them in a bracket. That's right. This person recently performed at the Saturday Night Live 50th anniversary concert. I think that's why I became aware that she was still performing live. So there you go. That was a while ago. That was over a year ago. 1-300-33-1233. I reckon you can get it. 1233 ABC Newcastle. Of course, if you win an entry into our big prize draw at the end of the week, that's what you can win. Plus bragging rights. Who do you brag to? Whoever you like. Fergal Sharkey now. A good heart. Good morning. I hear a lot of stories. I suppose they could...

0: Good heart, Fergal Sharkey. Good morning to you. 12:33 ABC Newcastle. Paul Colliff with Hugh. No issues on the roads this morning. We're looking for a pretty nice day after the fog clears up, if you've got fog around. Fair bit of humidity, moistness in the air. Sunny afternoon, though. Light winds. Daytime temperatures up to about 20 degrees across the place. Maybe even 21 for Newcastle. That could be nice. 21 for Wallsend too. How are you doing this morning? 0487 99 1233 if you want to text. However, I would love a phone call. Haven't had a phone call yet. No one's got it. No one's got our 2 second Tuesday. Girls, some girls are this is a... I mean, this is... I don't know. How do I lead a caller to water on this front? 2001, an absolute banger of a hip-hop song. But by hip-hop, it is hip-hop. It's absolutely hip-hop. But it's, you know, of the most popular variety. Solo artist who is also in a band called The Fugees. There you go. Huge clue. Her band, The Fugees. But I need her solo artist name, which is her name. Still performs today. This song, this is like the one song you would know by this artist as well. It's the one song I know by this artist. Maybe I know other songs. I'm not aware. Girls, some girls are on me. If you think you know, 1-300-33-1233.
1: Jenny Marchant. Why are seals so good at this kind of amphibious hearing? Dr. James Rule is here to explain.
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1: What?
2: I mean, they'd certainly beat me.
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0: Surf report not too far away. Let's find out if we can get an answer to what this song is. Girls, some girls are home. On this day, 2001, the Raw Acoustic MTV Unplugged special was... recorded by this artist. Oh, this song is not from this... When's the song come out? Oh, this is from 1998. I was right. Oh, okay. This song is from earlier. There you go. 2001 is when she recorded the acoustic MTV Unplugged special. The song from 1998. Let's see. Mitch and Scone is on the line. Hello, Mitch.
5: Good morning. How are you?
0: Very well indeed. Can you help me out? What's this song?
5: I sure can. I just got in the car and heard it and I was like, I know that. That's Lauryn Hill, Doo Wop, That Thing.
0: Oh, my God. 10 out of 10. That thing. What can you tell me about Lauryn Hill, your relationship with this song, where you were when you heard it?
5: Well, Lauryn Hill is better known probably by her work with the Fugees.
0: Yeah.
5: And this is from the album Miseducation, Lauryn Hill. Yeah, no, I love this. I love it.
0: this is in the pantheon for like old school hip hop. This is just you want to get a party going. It's the golden era. It's some good stuff. Mitch, thank you for saving us. You're in the running for the big prize. Thank you so much.
5: Thank you. Bye,
0: Mitch and Scone. There we go.

0: wonderful stuff from 1998, Lauryn Hill, Doo Wop, That Thing. 25 years ago today, Lauryn Hill recorded her raw acoustic MTV Unplugged special. Fantastic stuff. Still performing today. Dave Anderson's your Lord of the Tides. Hello, Dave.
1: Hey, g'day, Paul. It's official. We're going to get a nice sunny day this morning. The stars are all out. There's just a thin band of cloud way out in the horizon. We've got fresh northwesterly winds and around about 5 to 8 knots this morning. So it's sitting on 9 degrees, the wind chill of 4 up here. So a little bit brisk this morning. Surf conditions, well, they have cleaned up. They've also dropped off as well. We're getting a low tide at 17 minutes past 7. So I think the waves will improve just that little bit as that tide starts to come in around about mid-morning onwards. At the moment, it doesn't seem to be closing out as much. Swell's gone around for east, so it's lining up on the banks a lot better. But we still have these little long gutters at all of the beaches. So it's you're looking at probably Newcastle Beach and South Bar if you want to have an early surf this morning. But quite a few people up here early exercising, a lot more than we had this time yesterday. Even a few people running along the beach at the moment. But surf-wise, yes, we're going to have offshore for most of the day, so clean conditions, and hopefully it's around about 2 foot, maybe a 3 foot set coming through, so it's chopped off quite a bit from yesterday afternoon.
0: Too easy. Thanks so much, Dave.
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0: Empire of the Sun, Walking on a Dream, 1233 ABC Newcastle. Post-in stamp, morning everyone, just a really chilly morning here in Merriwar. Currently minus 0.4 degrees here with fog patches. Have a great day. Thank you, Posty and Stamp. I was musing about knowing Fahrenheit temperatures, just somewhat unknowable. I mean, there is obviously a calculation. In fact, Dave from Vasey to the rescue, a hack for close approximation to convert Fahrenheit to Celsius is take off 30, then halve, or if converting Celsius to Fahrenheit, it is double and add 30. Nah, it probably won't bother. I'll just be like, you know, anytime you hear like Americans talk about Fahrenheit temperatures, you're like, oh yeah, context clues, maybe. Maybe that's warm. I don't know. Oh, dear me. Coming up to your 6 o'clock news, it is chilly though. What is it in Fahrenheit? Doesn't matter. It is definitely in Celsius. Most places about 3, 4, 5 degrees. Newcastle Knob is just below 10 degrees this morning. It's a chilly morning. Might be a bit of fog around, moisture in the air, but it's going to get pretty sunny today and really for the next few days. So looking forward to that. More on the way, including the new UK Prime Minister has given his first speech. More on that after 6 o'clock.
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4: ABC News, good morning. I'm Emma Tonkin. The Iranian-backed Houthi rebels in Yemen have announced a maritime blockade of Saudi Arabia in a move which will put more pressure on global energy markets. Middle East correspondent Matthew Doran.
5: The conflict between the Houthis and the Saudis predates the broader war between the US and Iran, but it's flared up again in the last week, and now the Houthis say they'll block Saudi shipping in the region. That will mean disruption to the Red Sea, through which the Saudis have been exporting millions of barrels of oil, while the Strait of Hormuz on the other side of the Arabian Peninsula is blocked to shipping traffic. Iran had promised to disrupt global energy supplies as its conflict with the US deteriorated further, and now this move could make that threat a reality. Matthew Doran, ABC News, Jerusalem.
4: Andy Burnham's begun his tenure as UK Prime Minister by sacking key members of his predecessor's cabinet. In London, here's Europe correspondent Elias Claw.
6: Andy Burnham has been sworn in as the UK's seventh Prime Minister in a decade. Shortly after his first address as PM, he began a major frontbench reshuffle, sacking several of his predecessor, Sir Keir Starmer's, closest allies. British media outlets have described the reshuffle as brutal and ruthless. Mr. Burnham also spent his first day in 10 Downing Street speaking to foreign allies, including US President Donald Trump and Ukraine's President Volodymyr Zelensky. Elias Kluwer, ABC News, London.
4: The Prime Minister acknowledges his views on Australia's border controls have changed during his political career. At the 2015 Labor National Conference, Anthony Albanese voted against a boat turnback policy supported by then Labor leader Bill Shorten. But ever since winning the 2022 election, the Albanese government's remained committed to the policy as part of Operation Sovereign Borders, established by a coalition-led government in 2013. Speaking to Annabel Crabb on tonight's episode of Kitchen Cabinet, Mr. Albanese's described the nation's migration system as orderly.
7: If you want to run a migration system that's respectful of the contribution that migrants make, it has to be orderly. That's the lesson that the British Labor government is dealing with. It's a lesson that the US Democrats should have learnt but didn't, and it's something that we have.
4: Singleton Council will consider lodging an official endorsement of Hunter Valley Operation's 19-year coal mine extension at tonight's meeting. Courtney Endell reports.
8: Hunter Valley Operations is seeking to continue mining until the end of 2045, a 19-year extension on its current 2026 expiry date. The bid from the Yancoal-Glencore joint venture has been referred to the Independent Planning Commission, with 2 days of public hearings last week drawing hundreds of mine workers and climate activists. Tonight, Singleton Council will vote on a motion from Councillor Mel McLaughlin, which calls for Council to formally support the extension, citing its crucial economic and employment contributions. The IPC is accepting online submissions on the proposal until August 2nd.
4: The historic Shepherd's Hill Cottage sitting above King Edward Park will be officially open today after sitting idle for more than a decade. The building and neighbouring gun emplacement were originally designed to defend the city's coal port in the 1890s. It will now reopen as a 100-seat cafe and restaurant with a ribbon-cutting ceremony scheduled later today. Lord Mayor Gavin Morris says the building's original character has been maintained.
2: We sourced the original wood, the original paint. We went back through the documents, so the colours are of the original building that existed back in the 1890s. So it's fantastic that now the community can enjoy this incredible location.
4: A 17-year-old boy will appear in court today charged with setting fire to his old school in Western New South Wales and then uploading vision to a social media platform. It's alleged the teenager broke into the school in Cowra and set the administration block alight early last night, causing thousands of dollars damage. The boy was arrested 3 hours later at a home in Cowra. The school is closed today. And in the NRLW, the Newcastle Knights have suffered a devastating blow with captain Yasmin Meeks to miss the rest of the season with a knee injury. Scans confirmed yesterday that the second rower suffered a ruptured ACL during the Knights' round 3 win over the Dragons. Meeks will undergo surgery before starting rehabilitation. Checking the Hunter's weather, patchy morning fog today, a sunny afternoon with light winds. Newcastle heading for tops of 21, 20 degrees in Maitland, 19 in Singleton, 18 in Scone. Sunny tomorrow. ABC News.
9: Good morning. Welcome to AM. I'm Melissa Clark in Canberra, coming to you from Ngunnawal country and acknowledging other custodians. The UK officially has a new Prime Minister, Andy Burnham, Britain's seventh leader in 10 years. He replaces Sir Keir Starmer, who was ousted just 2 years after leading the Labour Party to a landslide electoral victory. Andy Burnham has appointed former Defence Secretary John Healey as his Chancellor. He'd resigned from Sir Keir's cabinet over concerns about the level of defence spending, while former party leader Ed Miliband is the UK's new Foreign Secretary. Cyan Valance reports from London.
10: Britain's new Prime Minister, Andy Burnham, receives a rapturous welcome.
11: Thank you.
10: As he arrives at No. 10 Downing Street. This has become a familiar scene, and the new PM knows it.
12: I am acutely conscious that I am the sixth person in the last 10 years to walk up this street, the seventh Prime Minister since 2016.
10: The sixth, Mr. Burnham's unpopular predecessor, Sir Keir Starmer, stepped down following plunging support from the party and the public. In his final speech as PM, Sir Keir defended his legacy before leaving with grace.
13: I now pass the baton to Andy Burnham. I wish him every success. He has my full support.
10: Mr. Burnham is a former minister in the Blair and Brown governments who stepped back from national politics to become the mayor of Greater Manchester. But amid Sir Keir's plummeting popularity, he returned to national politics via a by-election last month. He's popular in the party and in Manchester, where he was nicknamed the King of the North. But for many Londoners, he remains an unknown.
14: So I'll be interested to learn more about his policies and what he's got planned.
15: I don't know him, like, personally. But he seems to have a lot of ideas.
10: In his first speech as Prime Minister, Mr. Burnham promised to do things differently.
12: We will make this moment a circuit breaker for Britain.
10: He delivered his speech without notes or a lectern, a big break in tradition, pledging cost of living relief within days and a long-term plan to follow.
12: I will bring forward a new plan for Britain. A 10-year plan.
10: But in post-pandemic, post-Brexit Britain, patience has been in short supply. He's former Labour MP, now politics lecturer at Queen Mary University of London, Tony McNulty.
16: That's the dilemma of politics. Everyone, including those backbench politicians, want instantaneous success at a time when the way the world, the complexities of the world dictate, it takes time.
10: Foreign leaders have been quick to congratulate him, including Australia's Anthony Albanese. Mr. Burnham's revealed little about foreign policies so far, but in his first speech pledged to
12: honour our commitments on defence to our international partners.
10: A hint he won't alter the AUKUS submarine pact. But for now, his focus has been largely domestic and optimistic.
12: Let us make this the moment when Britain starts to believe again. The moment we bring back hope.
10: This is Cyan Valence in London, reporting for AM.
9: One Nation leader Pauline Hanson is back in Australia after a controversial trip to Europe that included meeting a far-right political activist and holidaying with Australia's richest person. But she's returning with extra political baggage. Rachel Mealy reports from Canberra.
11: Pauline Hanson has been on tour, but what happened on tour isn't staying there.
17: So they opened up and got rid of the White Australia policy, then they started bringing in the different migrants.
11: Her overseas trip, which included an appearance on far-right activist Tommy Robinson's podcast, is causing headaches for her party. Added to that, this interview on Channel 7's Spotlight program.
18: Do you think, Senator, this concept of mass deportation is a good one?
19: Oh, I love it.
11: Her deputy Barnaby Joyce hasn't enjoyed a Euro summer, but has been feeling the heat back home. Appearing live on the ABC's 7:30 program, his barking dog added to his stress.
20: I think, sit down! Sorry, it's a dog.
11: He carried on with the interview, but the dog barked again.
20: I have to apologise for this dog, which has decided to bail up.
19: Don't worry about the dog. Just answer the question.
20: Don't be rude. Otherwise, this interview will come to a grinding halt, Sarah.
11: Barnaby Joyce says Pauline Hanson wasn't suggesting Australia return to the White Australia policy, and he defended her decision to meet far-right figure Tommy Robinson.
20: I believe that there is not a condoning of every action of Tommy Robinson. I don't think that was ever said.
11: But he says he doesn't know who footed the bill for the European sojourn.
20: No, I don't, Sarah. I don't know the answer.
19: You didn't ask?
20: Next question.
11: Professor Mark Kenny is the director of the Australian Studies Institute at the University of Canberra.
21: You know, this has been a very expensive trip, and it had an interregnum in Sicily and a Dolce & Gabbana event and so forth. So there are questions about who paid for all of this. These questions have not been resolved, and Barnaby Joyce doesn't seem to know the answer, so perhaps Pauline Hanson can enlighten voters.
11: This week's poll numbers indicate One Nation is now on an equal footing with the Labor Party on a primary vote at 30%. Mark Kenny asks if the support will remain when the detail of One Nation's policies is revealed.
21: The question is, do the details matter? Does what Pauline Hanson had to say at the press club, what she said about workers, what she said about childcare and parental leave and these types of things, does any of that detail matter, or is it the overall vibe that she's speaking to in the nation, and particularly so in respect of migration, of immigration numbers in this country? She's very strong on that.

0: That seems to be the thing that's animating quite a lot of support. And the recent polls show that even though there's been a bit of a dip, there's also now been a bit of a recovery.
1: Senator Hanson is due to address a breakfast hosted by Seven West Media this morning in Perth.
2: Rachel Mealy there. The global oil shortage caused by the war in Iran has prompted a surge in demand for electric vehicles. At the turn of the century, China's government bet big on EVs, a calculation that now sees the nation dominate the

0: dominate the industry. Alison Horn with this report.
1: Inside this Chinese car-making factory, there's barely a human in sight. Robots wheel the car frames along the ground between different stations, where more robots piece the rest of the electric vehicle together. The factory is owned by one of China's most well-known electric vehicle brands, NIO. Manufacturing in China is now so advanced, the company is able to produce one car every single minute. China is now the undisputed global leader of the electric vehicle industry. Almost 75% of the world's EVs are made here. But it's not just manufacturing. China is also now recognised as a top innovator and designer. At the Beijing Auto Show, the biggest car show on the planet, China's cheap standard EVs are on display. Featuring luxury items like fridges, TVs and massage seats, all for about 30 to 50,000 Australian dollars. But China's companies are also showcasing their newest tech, with flying vehicles, voice-controlled cars and EVs that can be charged in just 5 minutes. Global auto analyst Bill Russo says China has reimagined what a car can be.
2: They're introducing a whole new product configuration to the world, which is the smart device on wheels. Turning the car into a moving living space with digital connectivity features, that's the transformative innovation coming from China.
1: But China's EV success wasn't by accident. As far back as 2001, China's government identified EVs were the future, bankrolling hundreds of billions of dollars into building infrastructure, funding new car brands and developing new technology. Car brands across the world now increasingly look to China to keep competitive, like European brand Renault, who don't even sell cars in China, but set up a top-level research lab in Shanghai to get the China advantage. Xiao Xing from Renault says the Chinese know-how is helping them develop cars three times quicker than ever before.
3: China is the most competitive market in the world, so you cannot run away. You cannot hide. You need to embrace it. Cars, like, if you don't embrace it, but your competitor embrace it, you will lose. We don't want to lose, we need to win.
1: A winning Chinese industry that's now flooding markets across the rest of the world. This is Alison Horn in Beijing reporting for AM.
0: And you can hear more on China's electric vehicle industry tonight on Foreign Correspondent on ABC TV. And that's early AM for today. Briefly in finance, oil is higher, Brent crude trading at $89.27 US a barrel, and the Aussie dollar's higher, it's buying 70 US cents. I'm Melissa Clark. It's a quarter past six.
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5: Traffic.
6: Good morning, Mel Corneo for the Transport Management Centre. A bit of fog hanging around on the New England Highway approach to the Hexham Bridge this morning, so make sure the headlights are on. No other issues around or across the Hexham Bridge. Near Maitland at Phoenix Park on Hinton Road at Lawler's Road, there's been a minor crash, so just keep your eyes peeled if you are in the area. To trains on the Hunter Line, buses are replacing trains between Scone and Maitland due to track work. 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You can plan your trip with a transport app or go to transportnsw.info. 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
7: 16 minutes past six. Good morning to you on your Tuesday morning, the 21st of July. Great to have your company today, particularly if you perhaps didn't hang out with us at this time of the morning yesterday because of the World Cup. And I don't blame you. What a game that I certainly kept an eye on, if not could watch it closely as it was unfolding as we were live to air. But there you go. Great to be with you this morning. Something we're doing every day through till Thursday. So that actually just means today, Wednesday and Thursday. That's 3 days. Yep. As we did yesterday. Double pass to the Travelling Film Festival. So this is the 7th, 8th, 9th of August. So just a couple weeks away. How it works is every day we have a quiz. You can call up. You can win a double pass, and then you choose which move.

0: movie you want to get the double pass to. So you don't have to know the movies already. You just have to win the double pass, and then you can choose which movie of the 9 movies that are showing, which is pretty cool. But the quiz will be about a different movie every day. But look, it's just a bit silly. It's a bit of silly fun. Today, we're playing Minotaur or Minutemen. Minotaur is the name of one of the films that is in the Travelling Film Festival. Do you need to really know anything about Minotaur? No. Do you need to know anything about the Disney TV movie from 2008 called Minutemen? No, not really. This is a low pre-existing knowledge required quiz, because the answer will either be Minotaur or Minutemen. Two callers head-to-head, effectively a coin toss on who wants to have a crack at an answer and see if they can get it right. Yesterday, we were celebrating the fact that one of the Travelling Film Festival films is called Fjord. And so we played Fjord versus Ferrari. Today, Minotaur versus Minutemen. You see what we're going with here. It's all a bit of fun. But here's your call out. Call now if you want to win the double pass. I need two callers. 1-300-33-1233. It's as simple as that. Call now. We're going to do the quiz after the 6:30 news. Two callers. You can be one of them. You must be one of them. 1-300-33-1233. You don't need to know anything. You just need to have a verve and vigour to be on the radio and win something free. How good would that be? It is a foggy morning for some parts of the Hunter this morning. Certainly a lot of moisture in the air. I had the windscreen wipers going this morning despite no rain. Patchy morning fog, sunny afternoon. Temperatures continue to drop across the Hunter this morning. It's now minus 0.8 at Merriwar. It's up at 9 degrees at Newcastle Nobbies, but that has dropped since we've been talking this morning. Scone Airport 0.8, Williamtown 5.2 degrees, and that is because the cloud's gone away. Very little cloud. As we start to see the sun perhaps come up in the next half an hour or so, we're going to see very little cloud in the sky, and it seems like that might continue through the week. Chance of morning frost tomorrow, chance of morning fog again, but sunny days more or less through until the weekend. No rain at least of any great significance through till Saturday at this point is the current forecast. So happy days after much cloud, some needed rain, but probably appreciating the sunshine and a chance to dry out as well. Jennifer Ingalls here. Hello.
1: Hello.
0: Have you seen the 2008 Disney TV movie Minutemen?
1: I have not.
0: To be honest, I wasn't even sure that it was a real movie. I actually got confused with Monuments Men, which is, I believe, about collecting art after World War II, like reclaiming it from the Nazis or something, I think.
1: So that actually a movie or a documentary?
0: No, I think George Clooney's in it, yeah,
1: okay.
0: Which makes it not a doco.
1: Definitely not.
0: But Minotaur versus Monuments Men's not as fun to say out loud.
1: No.
0: And so IMDb helpfully told me that there is a 2008 Disney TV movie that nobody would have ever seen that's listening to this right now called Minutemen.
1: Minutemen. Do you know what it's about?
0: No, that might be part of the quiz.
1: It might be. Can't give anything
0: away. You could do a quick little bit of research if you wanted. But there you go. Did you feel good with Fjord versus Ferrari yesterday?
1: Yep.
0: Yeah.
1: Yes.
0: See what I did there? All right. What you got?
1: And, well, look, there's a fair bit of interest going to be in an auction next week when a verified piece of Captain Cook's ship, the Endeavour, goes under the hammer. Now, this is pretty rare because it was actually scuttled.
0: Yeah.
1: And so it's buried in silt in Newport Harbour, Rhode Island, deliberately scuttled by the Royal Navy in 1778 during the American Revolutionary War. And that was to stop French ships from entering the harbour. But apparently this piece of the ship's keel was donated to a school library in England in the 19th century. And then in 1980s, a Sydney Cook sort of scholar purchased it. So it's this little piece of the keel. it has a handwritten label on it that says this is part of the keel of the ship Endeavour, which under the command of James Cook Esquire circumnavigated the globe, yada, yada, yada, broken up at Newport, and there's a tiny, faint little signature on it. So experts have estimated it's currently valued at about $250,000. So you've got a space on your mantelpiece?
0: Oh, yeah.
1: For so, that?
0: Sorry, how much?
1: $250,000. I thought it'd be worth more, $250,000.
0: It's just a bit.
1: But it's just a bit of wood.
0: It's just a bit of
1: with
0: wood.
1: With a random bit of paper scratched on it with.
0: You know, where someone should buy it and put it into the Tomaree, they're putting together the shipwreck.
1: Oh, the shipwreck thing.
0: Exhibition on
1: yes,
0: at the moment.
1: Yes.
0: Which is going to be pride of place for Stinkpot.
1: Stinkpot.
0: Stinkers.
1: Next to Stinkpot, we can have a piece of the Endeavour.
0: Yeah. This does raise, do you remember that? Was it at one point in time, Scott Morrison, this former Prime Minister, allocated just shy of $7 million to send a replica of Captain Cook's HMB Endeavour on a 14-month circumnavigation of Australia. And I think it was cancelled because of COVID-19.
1: Right.
0: So we never did that. But also, the 250th anniversary of the Endeavour would have been April 2020. Did we do it? Did the nation just kind of go, you know what, it is 250 years, but we've got bigger fish to fry right now. Did we forget to
1: quite possibly
0: have a 250th birthday of that event?
1: Well, my calculations are a bit off then, because I thought it was about 248 years old.
0: Well, maybe since the Endeavour was scuttled. But I'm saying April 1770 is when it landed.
1: Oh, okay. Right. Yeah, yeah. I was calculating from the scuttlement of said
0: yeah.
1: boat.
0: Yeah, saying they didn't arrive in Australia and immediately scuttle
1: No.
0: the Endeavour.
1: And it wasn't in Australia that they scuttled.
0: But no, it's just reflecting on the fact that America has just had its 250th birthday.
1: Yeah.
0: And it's not, I don't know if we would call it the birth of Australia given our long millennia of history, but the 250th anniversary of that event, I think just kind of went by. Kind of like our 90th birthday here at the ABC. It's like December 19 last year and we were all like, we're on holidays. I don't think so.
1: No party this week.
0: Yeah. We'll throw a... Or did we turn 95? I don't even know. What did we turn? You're not sure.
1: Not 100
0: I think
1: yet.
0: We might...
1: We're not 100 yet. Let's wait for the big one.
0: We'll
1: do something
0: 6 days before Christmas.
1: Yeah.
0: When we turn 100.
1: Let's make it a really big event.
0: Yeah.
1: Yeah.
0: Anyway.
1: Anywho.
0: Anything
1: something else?
0: Else
1: that I caught my eye to was a collection of poems, some of them scribbled on slips of paper between food deliveries, has won a Chinese man the country's top literary honour. Wang Jibing has been named the Lu Zheng Literary Prize for his writing, which is inspired by the everyday challenges of being a delivery rider. Mm. He's done that job since 2019 and he's been scratching little poems on bits of paper and writing things, and he's published a book. He publishes them online and things like that. But a part of a growing group of blue-collar workers who are being celebrated for their literary works and just talking about the pressures they face in Chinese massive gig economy.
0: Mm.
1: So he's won this literary prize. He says it doesn't mean anything. It's got him a bit of money, but he said he's going to keep working till he's at least 60, loves it, continues to write, and, yeah, no intention of quitting his job at all.
0: Oh, God on him. Keep on keeping
1: exactly.
0: on.
1: Exactly. One of the poems actually was inspired by an incident in 2019 where he spent hours on a delivery after a customer entered the wrong address.
0: Excellent. We have...
1: What?
0: 5 months and 4 years. 4 years, 5 months.
1: To start planning our...
0: To plan our 100th birthday. The 19th of December, 2030.
1: Well, Paul Culliver, I'm nominating you as... the delegator of duties.
0: Sorry, I'm on holidays that day. I'm so sorry. It's a bit too close to Christmas for me. Thank you, Jen.
1: Thank you.
2: 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Surprises are plenty.
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0: If you'd like to be in the running to win a double pass to a movie of your choice at the Travelling Film Festival in a couple of weekends' time here in Newcastle, you can call now to be part of our fun quiz. You don't need to know anything. You just have to have gumption, verve, vigour, some get up and go. You literally just need to give me a call. 1-300-33-1233. 1-300-33-1233. You can call through and be part of the quiz. You might win something for free.

0: Simon Cars, 1233 ABC Newcastle. 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
1: When experts speak,
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4: News. Good morning, I'm Emma Tonkin. The Therapeutic Goods Administration says it's putting peptide promoters and suppliers on notice, warning of serious legal consequences. National Health Equity reporter Rachel Carbonell reports.
5: A Four Corners investigation identified around 100 Australian operators offering treatments promoting wellness and anti-aging, despite limited evidence for many of the claims. The investigation raised concerns that gaps in regulation of unapproved products may be exposing consumers to health risks. The TGA has warned that there are significant legal consequences for individuals and businesses unlawfully advertising, importing, manufacturing or supplying unapproved peptides. Australia's health practitioner regulator, APRA, says it's concerned that some practitioners may be seeking to exploit the latest health trends by putting profits ahead of patients.
4: A new study published in the Journal of the American Medical Association shows that having a spouse with dementia puts you at higher risk of also developing the condition. The specialist reporting team's Paige Coburn.
6: Researchers in Taiwan studied almost 1 million people to examine dementia risk among married couples. The paper found female spouses had a 74% higher risk of dementia if their partner had the condition, while male spouses had a 69% increased risk. The researcher said this association may exist because partners have similar lifestyles and health habits. It could also be due to the stress of being a caregiver for someone with dementia, which has known impacts on mental health.
4: Controversial influencer brothers Andrew and Tristan Tate have appeared in a US court as UK prosecutors fight to have them extradited to England. His North America correspondent Cayman Gok.
7: Self-proclaimed misogynist Andrew Tate and his brother Tristan were arrested in Miami after UK prosecutors said they had brought further rape and sex trafficking charges against the brothers. These are on top of previous charges they already face in the UK. The two fronted court today as Britain's Crown Prosecution Services tries to have them extradited to England. The ultimate decision on whether they will be extradited falls on the US Secretary of State Marco Rubio. The controversial brothers have denied any wrongdoing. Cayman Gok, ABC News.
4: Back home in Hunter Valley, tourism representatives have cautioned against plans for two energy storage facilities in Cessnock, arguing it could detract from the region's country charm. Ben Clifford reports.
8: Two separate battery energy storage systems on Wine Country Drive in Rothbury have been declared state significant. In a public submission, the Hunter Valley Wine and Tourism Association has encouraged the proponents to get the balance right. It says it recognises the need for reliable power, but argues the region's economy depends on the preservation of its internationally renowned landscape. It's questioned whether the two projects to be built side by side set a precedent for industrial scale energy infrastructure, and has asked for stronger controls to preserve the visual standard of Australia's oldest wine region. Both projects have vowed to blend in with local surroundings.
4: Lake Macquarie Council says the new $2.8 million Belmont Wharf will improve access to Lake Macquarie for local boaties. The 50-year-old wharf was demolished late last year. The new structure, which opens today, will add an additional 10 metres and include a new pump-out station for marine waste. Manager of Assets, Dane Harris, says the new wharf is better equipped for modern boating.
9: It's a fantastic piece of infrastructure, replacing the 50-year structure that was there. It's certainly considered the marine challenges and environmental concerns in that vicinity, and we're excited to deliver that and open it up to the community to enjoy again.
4: Former Newcastle Knights and Catalans Dragons player Scott Duro has died after a battle with brain cancer. In a statement, the Catalans Dragons say the 39-year-old had been battling cancer for several years. Duro started his NRL career at the Knights in 2007 before moving to the Super League with the Dragons in 2011. The Newcastle Jets kick off their Australia Cup title defence in Melbourne tonight, taking on the Preston Lions. The hosts are on a six-game unbeaten run in the Victorian NPL, while the Jets are just getting started and will field a squad that's a mix of old and new faces. Newcastle coach Mark Milligan says he's expecting a tough and physical encounter.
10: The competition is meant to be difficult for us. It's not meant to be easy. It's meant to be hard. It's meant to test us, and it is going to test us. They're a fantastic team. We know they're going to have fantastic support. I've seen a few games of theirs now. We know it's going to be a challenge.
4: Patchy morning fog, a sunny afternoon, light winds, Newcastle heading for 21. ABC News.
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0: 25 minutes to 7 o'clock. Good morning to you. Great to have your company today on what is about to be a very sunny day. Starting to see a bit of light in the sky from the east. Looking forward to what could be quite a very nice sunrise. And nice just because we get to see it. It's been so much cloud for the last couple of weeks. So, looking forward to that. In fact, it's going to clear up so much that I think we're going to not see that many clouds today and even over the next few days, and no sun, no rain. No rain is really on the forecast for the next 5 days. So enjoying that. Weather Bureau will explain what's happening with that in just a little bit, and why temperatures are going to get a little bit chilly as well overnight. We'll find out about that in a little bit. Now, I just need one more caller. I'm just a man standing in front of you, simply asking you to try and win something for free. That's what I am. That's what I am. Can I tell you, if you've never been to the Travelling Film Festival, here's the thing. It's 9 films that you might have never heard of. Unless you literally heard our interview a couple of weeks back when they announced the program. You might be like, Paul, I don't know about any of these films. I've never heard of Minotaur. I've never heard of Fjord. I've never heard of A History of Concrete. That's kind of the point in some ways. These are fresh from some of the big film festivals around the world. Sydney Film Festival have screened many of them, if not all of them. Hand-picked, trust me, I have been to the Travelling Film Festival the last couple of years, end up being some of my favourite films that I've seen that year, and I watch a lot of films. So if you trust my taste at all, and

You might not, but I trust your taste because you listen to this radio station. So, you know, trust goes both ways. You will find something worth watching at the Travelling Film Festival. I reckon. I'd be surprised if you didn't. So what's up for grabs today, Wednesday, Thursday? A double pass, but I do need you to call, play a very silly quiz that honestly doesn't really require a knowledge base, but just a, what do we call this? A willingness to have a crack. A fair go, a fair shake of the sauce bottle is what I need from you. And I need you to call 1-300-33-12-33. 1-300-33-12-33. I need you to call now to be part of our Travelling Film Festival quiz. 1-300-33-12-33. You choose the movie after you've won the double pass, by the way. So you win the double pass. You peruse the 9 films that are on in a couple weekends' time. And then you decide which one you want to go to. So I need you to call 1-300-33-12-33. Let's go.

0: Okay.
1: Wow. You know what? We're doing it. We're doing it. Where's Phil? We have one caller. We have one caller. He's not on the line yet. He called earlier. We're going to do that. Sorry, I thought Phil was there. Some trivia from Dermot. We were talking about the Endeavour, a bit of the wood, the timber from the Endeavours going on auction next week. Dermot says, some trivia I learnt recently. By the time the Endeavour was scuttled in Newport, Rhode Island, it had been renamed Lord Sandwich. A year later, its former captain, James Cook, was killed where? The Sandwich Islands. Well, conspiracy, man. Conspiracy. Thank you, Dermot. Yeah, I was making the point that the Endeavour landed in 1770. So 2020, April 2020 was the 250th anniversary of it. And we kind of just didn't do anything for it because COVID. COVID meant we missed it. I think we all just missed it. So I don't know. Should we have a makeup celebration? I don't know. Obviously for some people it's not something to celebrate, but important part of our history, regardless of how you view it. 0487 99 1233. Although making the very valid point that we missed our own 95th birthday. I don't know that we did. I mean, I was on holiday. Maybe there was a birthday party and I just wasn't invited. I'm not sure. Anyway, we'll do something for our 100th. We definitely will. Oh, this is very exciting. Okay. This, see, when you beg and plead, I have no shame. Phil's in redhead. Hello, Phil.
2: Good morning. Good morning, Paul.
1: What made you want to call?
2: Oh, you just brighten everybody's day. I thought I might as well join the team.
1: Yeah, good on you. Very good. How's Redhead this morning?
2: I don't really want to say. We're enjoying paradise out there. If we talk about it too much, we're going to have piles. You know, there'll be fees in the car park soon.
1: This is the thing. But here's the thing. God's country, as we like to call Newcastle, every part's good. I had people coming to the Black Butt Park Run and then people complaining that I told people to come to the Black Butt Park Run. They're like, don't tell people. It's so good.
2: That's right. Yeah, I'm with you. I agree. We live in paradise. Newcastle is the bomb. It's fantastic.
1: Very good. Well, love the passion. Love the keenness. Oh, this is going to get confusing. This has never happened in the history of me doing quizzes on ABC Newcastle. Phil in Bronkerville has joined the chat. Hello, Phil.
3: G'day. How are you going?
1: You're very well. How's Bronkerville this morning?
3: I can't see out the windows. It's so misty.
1: Oh, very good. Yeah, it's good.
3: On the inside of the windows.
1: It's quite a bit of moisture around. Yeah, very good. All right. Well, so I dare say it's probably pretty foggy out then. Well, that'll clear. Sunshine will come. I believe in it. Now, here's the thing. We usually get you to buzz in with your first names. So, Phil, what are we going to do about this?
2: I'll go Phil up.
1: Oh, Phil up? Okay. Wait, which one? Who said that?
2: Phil up said that from Phil in Redhead.
1: Phil

0: Oh, this is like the Spider-Man pointing meme. This is very confusing. All right. Okay. Let me write this down. Phil in Redhead is going to be Phil, like a Philip, like the king. Okay. Queen's Consort. I don't know. Anyway, Phil in Bronkerville, I feel like you need a second syllable as well, just to make it fair.
1: Yeah. I'll be Phil Ip.
0: Phil Ip. Phil. That's so confusing. Okay. So Phil. No, we're doing it. Phil in Redhead, you are Phil Up. And Phil in Bronkerville, you are Phil Ip.
1: That's the story.
0: Oh my God. This is great. This is terrible. This is great. Okay, Phil Bronkerville, Phil Ip.
2: Phil Up.
0: Oh, my God. It's disastrous, and I'm here for it. At 18 minutes to 7 on 12:33 ABC Newcastle, if you've just tuned in, we are playing our Travelling Film Festival quiz with two Phillips. It's never happened before in the history of radio. Phil Up, can I test your buzzer?
2: Phil Up.
0: No, hang on a minute. I just got two. What happened there?
2: Sorry, Phil Up.
0: This is
2: you got us up too early. Okay. It'll be okay. Hold on to it.
0: Okay, is this gonna work? This could be disastrous. We might have to go to VAR. We might have to go to like this could be like Hawk. Okay. Let me try that again. Phil Up. You're just going to have to be very clear. All right. The way this quiz works, if it has any hope of working, I ask a question about two movies, okay? We have the movie that is definitely showing at the Travelling Films Festival called Minotaur, like, you know, the mythical monster, Minotaur. We also have a movie that absolutely nobody's ever seen but does exist, the 2008 Disney TV movie Minutemen, okay? Minotaur, Minutemen. I'm going to tell you something about one of these movies. You're going to buzz in and tell me whether I'm talking about Minotaur or Minutemen. Okay.
2: Copy.
0: If you buzz in, you got to buzz in with your name first. If you get it right after you've buzzed in, you get a point. If you get it wrong, the other person gets the point. So after three questions, we will have a result. Do we feel good?
2: Feel awesome.
1: I did it wrong.
2: Phil, awesome.
0: Yeah, very good. I got that. Okay. All right. Buzz in whenever you like, but here we go. It's just basically one sentence. I'm going to tell you about the movie and you can buzz in. All right. Question one, clue one. This movie is about three teenagers who invent a time machine. Phil Up.
2: Minutemen.
0: That is right. The 2008 Disney TV movie is about that. That is 1 point to Phil Up. No points to Phil Ip. Question two. This movie is based on the 1969 French film The Unfaithful Wife by Claude Chabrol.
2: Give it to the Misty Man.
0: Okay. Phil in Bronkerville. Philip in Bronkerville.
1: Yep.
0: What's your answer?
1: Minotaur.
0: That's correct. I'm so nervous here. It's one all. We go to number three. This movie is directed by a Russian.
2: Philip Minotaur.
0: I think that was a Phil Up who followed the correct procedure. Phil Up.
2: Minotaur.
0: It is Minotaur. Andrei Zigvag Instev, to butcher that surname. That is absolutely correct. Phil Up, you have taken it away. Philip, you've been an absolutely wonderful participant. Thank you.
2: That's awesome.
1: No worries.
2: Well done. Well done, Phil. Man, good, really hot name. That's well. Good guy. Love your work.
0: Incredible. I hope your windows unfog at some point, Philip.
1: No problem.
0: Good stuff. What a champion. Phil Up, how are you feeling this morning?
2: Well, feeling good. It's that was just sensational. Woke us all up. I think Australia's ready to go to work today after listening to us. You,
0: yeah. I love it. All right. Well, I'll pass back to producers. We'll sort out that double pass. You can have a look at the program. Decide which movie you want to go see.
2: Awesome.
0: Good
2: great
0: stuff for you. Thank you, Philip. Fill up the most baffling quiz. I mean, they're baffling around enough in their construction. let alone two people called Phil.

0: God. Okay. Two more chances to win your double pass to the Travelling Film Festival. Tomorrow and Thursday, we'll let you know when to call in. I don't think I've quite decided what my quizzes will be the next 2 days, but we're having a lot of fun. Are we learning anything? Not sure.
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0: 1233. Oh my God, I need to breathe after that. All right, let's get some sense on the radio. Someone who does know what's up, what's down, that would be Casey McCarthy from the Bureau of Meteorology. Hello, Casey.
6: Good morning.
0: Please save me. Please bring me some factual, evidence-based information to the radio this morning. What's happening weather-wise in the Hunter?
6: Yeah, sure. Look, it's another cool start. We're sitting on about 8 degrees through Newcastle. Some cooler inlands make your way inland. 2.3 degrees at the moment through Cessnock. So cool start, and that's usually a good indication of a calm, sunny day. And we've got just as much as that on the forecast, 21 degrees generally across the Hunter today, and sunny, a little bit cooler, tops of 19 to 20 inland at Cessnock and Scone, and some fog just in inland parts of the moment, but to expect that to lift pretty quickly in the next couple of hours.
0: Yeah, fair enough. And so this fog, are we getting fog kind of every morning for the next few days? Is that the kind of the deal?
6: Yeah, we'll see fog again tomorrow morning throughout the Hunter, and very much the same forecast beyond that, tops again of 20 to 21 degrees or so across the Hunter and sunny. But from there, we'll see the fog risk really fall away. Later in the week, it'll be more so frost, as we do have a bit of a cooler change coming through on Thursday. It'll take effect in the Hunter more so late Thursday into Friday, but a continuation of sunny weather through Thursday, again, tops of 20 to 21 degrees. But then from Friday, we'll see both day and night temperatures come down at much cooler. But again, continuing sunny conditions, we'll even see overnight temperatures in the 3 to 4 degree range right along the coastal areas, even in the Newcastle. So very, very cool right across the board, inland, right into the coast in terms of overnight temperatures, daytime temperatures from Friday back into the teens throughout the Hunter.
0: All right, too easy. Very good. Anything else we need to know then to start our day, Casey?
6: Just on the coastal waters today, over the next few days, we'll see winds turn around a little bit. So light today, not so much wind building northwesterly tomorrow, 15 to 20 knots, becoming westerly, 15 to 20 knots on Thursday, but partly cloudy to sunny over the next few days offshore as well.
0: Too easy. Thanks, Casey.
6: Cheers. Thanks.
0: Casey McCarthy on duty at the Bureau of Meteorology, 1233 ABC Newcastle. We just had our quiz, Travelling Film Festival. A Phil versus a Phil. It was very confusing. A lot of fun, though. Text here, double pass. Maybe Phil can take Phil to the Felix. Dave Anderson, Surf Report next. Noiseworks, Take Me Back. Good morning.

0: Take Me Back, Noiseworks, 1233 ABC Newcastle. Dave Anderson, your Lord of the Tyres. Hello, Dave.
1: G'day there, Paul. Yes, the sun's just coming up. Just a thin band of cloud out on the horizon. 9 degrees, wind chill of 6. Offshore winds are starting to freshen out of the northwest at around about 5 to 8 knots. They've really cleaned the surf up. And with that swell getting around to the east, there's much better waves today than what we've had for nearly a couple of weeks, really. And it looks like it's going to improve later on in the morning when the tide starts to fill up. At the moment, the low tide's coming up at 17 minutes past 7.6 per metre. We've got quite a few people out having a surf already along the Bar Beach and Merrin the Stretch, and you'll probably find some nice waves in at Newcastle Beach as well. The wave rider buoy is pretty much the same as yesterday, 1.35 metres at 11 seconds for 119 degrees. Wave size is around 3 foot, occasional 4 foot set wave coming through down at Dixon Park. We've got the high tide this afternoon at 1 minute to 2, that's 1.56 metres, and the water temperature still on 17 degrees with long gutters at all beaches, a little bit of a sweep running into the southern corners which have sanded back up again. Currently there are 2 ships at anchor back off port. We've had clear horizons there for a couple of weeks now, and in the harbour they've got winds out of the northwest at 12 knots. As you move down to Swansea, they've got northwesterly winds there at 6 knots. The bar is moderate. The bridge openings won't be till this afternoon at 1 o'clock, 2 o'clock and 3 o'clock. 1.5 metre seas and swell. Pressure there 1,030. They've got 11 degrees. Port Stephens, westerly winds at 4 knots. Inside water slight. No break on the shoals. They're barometer 1,028 and 90% humidity. 12 degrees up there and only 1/8 cloud. So, yes, it's good to see some sun out and also some nice clean waves, which are going to improve later on after mid-morning.
0: Very good. Thanks, Dave. Enjoy.
1: I certainly will.
0: Dave Anderson with your surf report. Looking forward to that sunshine.
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0: It's Skin Deep, The Stranglers, 12:33 ABC Newcastle. Racing up to your 7 o'clock news, how often do you get food delivered? It might be once a week, it might be pretty regular, it might be convenience, it might be a treat. But how much are you paying for that privilege? And what does it do to the economics of your local restaurant, your local cafe, if you are paying for those delivery drivers? They're about to get a pay rise, a Fair Work Commission decision is going to see to that. But how much will the restaurants have to bear? You'll find out when it comes to their relationship with our various delivery apps on your radio after 7 o'clock. It's news time.
1: Jenny Marchant.
2: There's been a second positive case of H5 bird flu in the Hunter. Dr. Joanne Coombe is the state's chief vet.
3: Avoid contact if you do find a sick or dead wild bird. Record the event and report.
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0: ABC News. Good morning, I'm Emma Tonkin. The UK's new Prime Minister sacked several members of his predecessor's cabinet as part of a major frontbench reshuffle. Here's Europe correspondent Elias Clure in London.
1: The UK has a new Prime Minister, Andy Burnham, and within minutes of taking up residence at 10 Downing Street, he sacked several members of his predecessor, Sir Keir Starmer's, cabinet. As part of Mr Burnham's reshuffle, John Healey, whose resignation as Defence Secretary last month proved to be a major blow for Sir Keir's leadership, has been promoted to Chancellor, the government's most senior finance minister. Mr Burnham has also been busy speaking to foreign leaders, holding calls with US President Donald Trump and Ukraine's President Vladimir Zelensky. Elias Clure, ABC News, London.
0: During Andy Burnham's wide-ranging conversation with President Trump, the leaders discussed the Soccer World Cup and the Middle East. The British PM also says he hopes to show Mr. Trump the northern English city of Manchester, where he was mayor. The Iranian-backed Houthi have pledged to disrupt Saudi Arabia's shipping through another busy trading route, threatening global energy supplies. Here's Middle East correspondent Matthew Doran.
2: The Houthis have announced a blockade on Saudi Arabia, the country it's been in conflict with for more than a decade. The tensions between the two sides have flared in the last week, and it's fueling more chaos in the Middle East because any blockade will likely target Saudi oil shipments through the Red Sea. And the kingdom has been dispatching millions of barrels through that waterway after Iran shut down the Strait of Hormuz early on in its war with the United States. Iran had threatened global energy supplies in recent weeks as its war with the United States escalated again, and the move by the Houthis could do just that. Matthew Doran, ABC News, Jerusalem.
0: A meeting of Southeast Asia's foreign ministers begins today with senior leaders from the US, China, Russia and Australia all joining. Southeast Asia correspondent Tim Swanston.
3: The meeting of the foreign ministers of ASEAN countries comes amid renewed conflict in the Middle East, sparking fears in Asia of a worsening energy crisis. Southeast Asia bore much of the brunt of the closure of the Strait of Hormuz, restricting oil and gas supplies to heavily import-dependent Southeast Asian countries. It'll likely dominate discussions, particularly between ASEAN foreign ministers and US Secretary of State Marco Rubio. China's Foreign Minister Wang Yi will attend. So too will Australia's Foreign Minister Penny Wong, who will likely have a meeting of the Quad, a partnership between Australia, India, Japan and the US.
0: Qantas is reviewing its handling of an incident which saw passengers waiting nearly 5 hours after boarding until takeoff from Sydney Airport as engineers grappled with various problems. Flight QF43 to Denpasar with around 250 passengers on board was supposed to depart from Sydney Airport at 4:20 yesterday afternoon but didn't take off until 10 to 9 last night. Qantas says it was initially delayed due to a refuelling issue, but then a separate issue emerged, causing a further delay while it was assessed by engineers. It's apologised for the frustration and poor communication, with the review into the incident now underway. This passenger on board called into ABC Radio Sydney 4 hours in, saying the information passengers were being given kept changing.
4: Everyone on board took it in their stride at the very start and sort of joked around a bit, but it's gotten to the point where you start asking the question of how long is a reasonable time to keep people stranded on board an aircraft at a gate.
0: The Royal Commission will today hear evidence from the community at the Adas Israel Synagogue in Melbourne's inner southeast, which was gutted by a firebombing in 2024. Georgia Linton-Williams reports.
5: The Royal Commission on Anti-Semitism and Social Cohesion is holding its fifth hearing block in Melbourne this week before moving back to Sydney. It's focusing on security arrangements for the Jewish community, and later today we'll hear from a member of the Adas Israel Synagogue in the Melbourne suburb of Rip and Lee. The synagogue was destroyed in an arson attack in December 2024. Yesterday, the commission heard evidence from members of Jewish community security groups, as well as former Attorney General Mark Dreyfus.
0: Singleton Council will consider lodging an official endorsement of Hunter Valley Operation's 19-year coal mine extension at tonight's meeting. Courtney Endel reports.
6: Hunter Valley Operations is seeking to continue mining until the end of 2045, a 19-year extension on its current 2026 expiry date. The bid from the Yancoal-Glencore joint venture has been referred to the Independent Planning Commission, with 2 days of public hearings last week drawing hundreds of mine workers and climate activists. Tonight, Singleton Council will vote on a motion from Councillor Mel McLaughlin, which calls for Council to formally support the extension, citing its crucial economic and employment contributions. The IPC is accepting online submissions on the proposal until August 2nd.
0: Two battery projects in the Hunter Valley have tourism operators concerned award-winning wine country could be compromised. Ben Clifford reports.
7: Two separate battery energy storage systems have been slated for Wine Country Drive in Rothbury. Both have been deemed state significant. The Hunter Valley Wine and Tourism Association has encouraged the state's planning authority to assess the projects in tandem, arguing any large-scale infrastructure project should not threaten the local landscape. It's concerned having two systems in close proximity could impact the visual amenity, noise, traffic and broader character of Wine Country, a major economic driver for the region. Cessnock Council has opposed both projects. Ausgrid and Novenas Energy, the project proponents, must now respond to submissions.
0: The historic Shepherd's Hill Cottage sitting above King Edward Park will be officially reopened today after sitting idle for more than a decade. The building and neighbouring gun emplacement were originally designed to defend the city's coal port in the 1890s. It'll now reopen as a 100-seat cafe and restaurant with a ribbon-cutting ceremony scheduled for later today. Lord Mayor Gavin Morris says the building's original character has been maintained.
8: We sourced the original wood, the original paint. We went back through the documents so that

0: colours are of the original building that existed back in the 1890s. So it's fantastic that now the community can enjoy this incredible location.
1: Conflict over the use of agricultural land to support the renewable energy transition will be a key talking point at the New South Wales Farmers Association conference today. Emily Doak reports.
2: More than 300 farmers from across the state will be in Sydney to set the policy agenda for the state's peak farm lobby group. More than 100 motions will be debated over the next 2 days, more than a third of those relating to the environment, where government subsidies for renewable energy projects, land acquisition for electricity transmission lines, and carbon farming will be up for discussion. Drought assistance, electronic sheep ID, and fertiliser and fuel security are also on the agenda. Members will also vote for a new president as incumbent Xavier Martin retires.
1: Work's underway to convert the old Gosford Council Chambers building into student accommodation for the University of Newcastle. 127 beds will become available in a mix of studio and share apartments in the heritage-listed building on Mann Street. Professor Mike Bowyer, Executive Dean of the Central Coast University of Newcastle campus, says the renovation will be a nod to the history of Gosford.
3: We want to obviously make sure that it's a building that reflects the heritage, not just of that style of architecture, but also of the region itself and the surrounding landscape as well.
1: Construction's expected to be finished in time to welcome students in 2028. Now a sport, Jared Coote.
4: Spain's World Cup winning men's soccer team has returned home with an open-top bus parade through central Madrid. The 26-man squad has been greeted by the country's royals and have met with Prime Minister Pedro Sanchez. Hundreds of thousands of fans have turned out along Madrid's historic avenues and the main square. Olympic swimming champion Cam McAvoy is determined to improve on his own 50 metres freestyle world record at the Commonwealth Games in Glasgow. The games start later this week and McAvoy will be the favourite to claim gold in his event. The 32-year-old swam 20.88 seconds at the China Open earlier this year, breaking the record set in 2009. He's told ABC Sport it was never the plan.
5: It was something that was not on the horizon, which means that coming back from China, I had to spend a bit of time to, I guess, decompress, recalibrate, find a new leveling zone, so to speak. But you've also got to think this season is nested within a 4-year plan.
4: And the Adelaide Crows have failed in their bid to challenge Darcy Fogarty's 3-match ban at the AFL Tribunal for striking Sydney's Harry Cunningham.
1: In the NRLW, the Newcastle Knights have suffered a devastating blow with captain Yasmin Meeks to miss the rest of the season with a knee injury. Scans confirmed yesterday the second rower suffered a ruptured ACL during the Knights' round 3 win over the Dragons. Meeks will undergo surgery before starting rehabilitation. A sunny afternoon, light winds, Newcastle heading for tops of 21, 20 degrees in Maitland, 19 in Singleton, 18 in Scone. Sunny again tomorrow, mostly sunny on Thursday. ABC News.

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3: Well, hey, good morning to you. It's 10 past 7 on your Tuesday morning. Looking for that sunshine. The clouds are non-existent out of my window, and certainly we're looking for a pretty clear day. A fair bit of fog around, though that's going to start to burn off. How's it looking at your place? It's a very chilly start to the morning, but that's what happens when the cloud goes away, right? Patchy morning fog, sunny afternoon, and really no rain of any significance on the forecast, right through until Saturday at least, and you wouldn't really want to look ahead too much more than 5 days to trust a forecast anyway. So, happy days that we are getting a bit of sunshine after a lot of cloud and a lot of rain here and there. Was it enough rain? Are we done for winter rain? Not entirely sure on that front, but how are you feeling this morning? 0487 99 1233. If you perhaps were not with us at this time yesterday because you were too busy watching the World Cup, fair enough. I absolve you. It's okay. Your attendance today is noted and recorded, and I thank you for it. Petonk. We were talking Petonk with Linda Drummond yesterday. I think I'm actually still hitting those K sounds a bit too hard. Petonk. As Linda taught us, you've got to swallow the...

sound at the end, as per the French. Well, as we mentioned, a huge Patong competition coming to New South Wales, coming to Newcastle this weekend. You'll find out how you can get around it and if Patong might be the new sport for you. Plus, when's the last time you got a delivery of food? Maybe this is a regular occurrence in your life. We're living increasingly busy lives. Cost of living, though, is another pressure on the other end of things.

0: using delivery drivers, particularly when I am sick and infirmed. That is the most likely case for me. Otherwise, love to drive past a place and pick it up. But how much extra are you paying for that delivery? Now, obviously, a bunch of people keeping in jobs and employment through that. Fair Work Commission making a decision in the last few weeks that they would see a minimum wage of over $31 for delivery drivers, and the Labor government certainly making sort of a big posts about this. I've seen various social media posts touting this as a plus for delivery drivers. But what is the economics for our restaurants, for our cafes, for our hospitality venues who are trying to serve up as much food as possible, trying to make a profit, trying to deliver you delicious food along the way? How does it all sit with them? Well, Deanna is owner-operator of a pizza place in Adamstown and joins you on the line. Deanna, good morning to you.
1: Good morning, Paul.
0: Food delivery drivers now getting a 25% pay rise as our Labor MPs are touting. What's on your mind when it comes to the economics of our delivery drivers and our restaurants in Newcastle for yourself?
1: Well, Paul, I have a business myself in Adamstown. So essentially, these delivery platforms take quite a high percentage of sales from businesses. So it's actually over 30%. But as a business owner, we need to increase our prices 49% because they take the 33% from the higher price. Naturally, as a business owner, we do need to put our prices up because I just feel like we shouldn't be having to absorb those costs, and obviously all other costs. My question is, does that actually go to the delivery drivers itself, or are business owners again going to have to wear it? Like, where's that money going to come from? It's a bit of a domino effect. So we put our prices up to help alleviate that additional delivery fee, but then customers ultimately are the ones having to pay the higher prices for items. And it's this constant domino effect.
0: To understand the economics, because of course, when someone puts in an order through most delivery platforms, they are paying a service fee, they are paying a delivery fee. That is an amount on top of the consumer's bill.
1: Correct.
0: But then you're telling us, and perhaps people already know this, but just to make it clear, there is a chunk of that money.
1: Huge chunk.
0: That is also going to the delivery platform. So it's not
1: Correct.
0: Like it's not like every other dollar you pay for on your order goes to the restaurant.
1: No, not at all. And I think we need to educate customers on this and go back to old school and order direct through the venues and come and pick up your food. Like, we're sort of missing that customer service element as well, where people aren't having interaction with the businesses. So, they take a huge chunk.
0: Yeah.
1: It's massive.
0: So, and just to explain that in terms of the impact for you, I assume you see the need to be on these delivery platforms because that's where everyone is and that's where you can get
1: Correct.
0: The volume of orders.
1: That's right.
0: But you're effectively making less on each of those orders.
1: Absolutely.
0: But you just need the volume.
1: Yeah. And the general feedback is so many people are not aware that they take such a big chunk. So they just think that I'm being greedy as a business owner and charging close to $40 for a pizza, for example. But it's not. It's for me to make the same profit margin as I would if someone was ordering in store. I have to put my prices up that high on these platforms.
0: Yeah. So now, what communication have you had from the delivery platforms? Do you have any understanding of how the higher wages for delivery drivers will flow through to you?
1: Nothing as yet.
0: Okay. Has there been have rates or anything gone up for you?
1: Not at this stage.
0: What is that? I imagine you're talking to other business owners and this is a common experience across Australia.
1: Yeah.
0: What is sort of that push? What is that conversation being had about trying to make this sustainable?
1: There was talk at one stage that all businesses on the platform should actually boycott these platforms for one day. So that means, yes, we may take a loss as a business owner for one particular day, but it would effectively really hurt these delivery platforms. Whether all of us in Australia on one particular day don't get on the platform, will it affect them? I'm not sure. But yeah, as a business owner, it really does. The percentages itself really does hurt us. And I guess there's a call out to

0: to customers is like, please just ring up and, pick up your food yourself. Or, a lot of stores have their own delivery service. We certainly do, and we charge our normal in-store prices. Like, just give us a call and we'd be happy to deliver your food to you. But yeah, as consumers, I guess go back to what we used to do, walk into the store, pick up the food yourself, and, have that
1: Yeah.
0: money go to the stores itself.
1: And Deanna, when you talk about, that idea that was floating and whether that would happen or not, an actual boycott of these platforms, is the idea is that you would use that as a spark to have a conversation about the rates that they take, the chunk of
0: Definitely.
1: revenue. That would be the kind of the bargaining point.
0: Definitely. But
1: Yeah.
0: and just, yeah, a lot of people would have to, a lot of venues would have to get on board with it. And there are quite a lot of what they're called ghost kitchens, where they don't have a shop front and they are literally just on the delivery platform. So whether they would get involved, it would be really hard to ascertain.
1: When it comes to the economics of your business at the moment, and all of these considerations, like how is business? Is Newcastle buying food? Are you getting the orders generally?
0: Newcastle are definitely buying food. This week alone, we actually had one of our busiest weeks that we've ever experienced as a business. And it wasn't from the platforms. Like, we were so incredibly busy with people coming into store and using our own online ordering service and phoning up that we actually had to turn off our, we're only on Uber Eats. We actually had to turn it off because we couldn't maintain like the number of orders we were getting. We were just, yeah, people are definitely still spending money.
1: Yeah. What do you attribute anything to like having such a busy week?
0: I had this food review guy in that sits in his car and eats, and he actually has so much power, I guess, on his platform, on his social media platform, that it just literally drove people into our business, which is amazing.
1: Yeah, well,
0: But there's,
1: it's
0: yeah, after a, oh, sorry, after like the last couple of months we've had, like, especially with like the fuel excise and everything like that, we had so many suppliers putting on fuel surcharges and delivery surcharges onto us. And as a business, again, it was a cost we had to absorb because if we put our prices up, customers wouldn't be happy and it would potentially drive them away. So it's, yeah, it's just something we had to absorb. 1st of July, the minimum wage went up. So all of my employees received a pay increase. And I'm like, as a business owner, I'm all for everyone getting paid more. But it was just, again, it's just another cost we had to absorb and it just snowballs. So then, yeah, there's obviously these percentage from the delivery platforms. There's suppliers charging fuel levies and delivery fees now, and then a pay increase. And come 1st of October, we won't be able to. It's another cost we have to absorb is FPOS fees. So, as a business, we need to now pay that. So that's, between $15,000 and $30,000 a year out of my pocket, because customers won't have to pay the card surcharge.
1: Yeah.
0: So it's just, yeah, this constant taking from small business owners. And the sad reality is so many are actually closing, not just within food, but it's just not sustainable. It's quite sad.
1: Deanna, really appreciate the chat today and learning a bit more about the economics of getting our food delivered. Thanks so much.
0: No problem. Thank you for having me.
1: Deanna Zilimovsky, owner and operator of Ribs and Pizza on Glebe, giving you some insight. I actually saw Pat Conroy, of all people, of course, MP for Shortland and federal minister, touting this 25% increase for the minimum wage for delivery drivers, and saw a comment there from Deanna and thought very much worth elucidating further. So there you go. Do you use those kinds of strategies? Do you try to contact your local restaurant directly, your local takeaway place, to try and get better prices? It's always interesting when you go on to sort of, obviously there's various delivery apps, whether it's Uber Eats or DoorDash and all the others. You compare the menu prices. Do you do that? You go, hang on a minute. If I want the beef stir fry, it's $17.80 on Uber Eats, but it's only $15.80 if I order it directly from the store on their menu. Do you do that? Because I do that. I'll check whether there's a price difference. So then if I can go directly, I will, because saves me dollars. 0487 99 1233. Yeah, what is your takeaway food strategy for saving a few bucks and hopefully supporting local?
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1: All right, apart from anything, I'm about to learn the absolute correct pronunciation for a word that is P-E-T-A-N-Q-U-E. I'm going to go with Linda Drummond's pronunciation, Patong. It is coming to Newcastle. In fact, some of the best from across the state. Kieran Clark is one of the Patong competitors ahead of the New South Wales Championships. Hello to you, Kieran.
7: Hello, Paul. How are you?
1: I'm very well. Can you give it to me? Can you give me the pronunciation?
7: It's pronounced Patunk.
1: Patunk. Oh, you had a Patunk. Hit a K sound there.
7: Yes.
1: Okay. Patunk. Okay, yep. Not Patonk, Patunk.
7: Yeah, Patunk.
1: Okay. We've all learned something this morning. At least I have. Maybe everyone else already knew. All right. What is Patunk and why is it coming to Newcastle?
7: So Patunk is a growing sport in Newcastle in Australia. It's a bull sport that originates from France. And, so we've got our state championships on this weekend hosted by our Newcastle Patunk Club. And, it's going to be quite an exciting one with many, many teams from across the state coming to compete.
1: That's so good. All right. How did you get into Patunk?
7: I started at 4 years old in France. My father brought me into it and I've competed many times with my father.
1: Wow. Okay. So this is like a big thing in France. Like there's some pretty elite Patunk players, I'd imagine.
7: Yes.
1: Yeah.
7: Yes, okay. It is.
1: What's the talent level in New South Wales then that we're going to see on display in Newcastle this weekend?
7: We do have some fantastic talent in Newcastle and in New South Wales all around.
1: Yeah, yeah. I mean, how many have French roots like you do?
7: A few.
1: Yeah.
7: A lot in Sydney. A few in Newcastle, but yeah.
1: There you go. How good are you, Kieran?
7: I've done quite well over the years.
1: Yeah.
7: I've managed to win a few national titles.
1: Okay. Are you defending anything at this particular games?
7: Yes, so I won the New South Wales the triples last year with my father and another player.
1: Okay. So yeah, talk to me about the triples. How does that work with the it's basically just a team of three?
7: Yes, a team of three. You have two balls each. And you have three different positions. You have a pointer, which essentially just tries to get as close as he can to the jack,
1: yeah,
7: which is a little wooden ball. You have a middle that plays more of an all-rounder sort of position where they both point and shoot. Now, shooting is when a player gets a ball very close to the jack where it makes it difficult for the pointer to beat that. So then you have your shooter come in and try to hit that ball out the way. And essentially, that's what the shooter's role is.
1: Oh.
7: Yeah, so
1: it's a bit different to people like just knowing, like, say, lawn bowls, for example, where everyone's just having a role kind of thing. It's like there's specific roles. Sorry, I'm using two different roles in two different contexts here. But there are different specific tasks for each player.
7: Yes, correct.
1: Okay. Okay, and so how do you determine who's better at doing what parts of that job?
7: So, each player sort of has their strengths and weaknesses, and they generally you set up your team with sort of who fits the role best.
1: Yeah.
7: But more so, the player that plays in the middle is more of the all-rounder sort of player that can shoot well and also point well. So usually you have more so your stronger player in the center, yeah, the middle role.
1: Very good. If people want to come along and see some really high class petanque. I've already forgotten.
7: petanque.
1: Oh my God. Petanque. Yeah. Thank you. How do they get along and check out some of this this game happening this weekend, Kieran?
7: So it'll be held at Nesca Park this weekend over in Cooks Hill. It's quite an open area, plenty of seating for people to come and watch. There's also a little barbecue area if people want to cook a barbecue as well as watch the game. There is plenty of facilities and stuff that we have there.
1: That's awesome. Well, thank you for telling us a bit about it. Thank you for bearing with me as I rewire my brain to say petanque correctly. And good luck in the competition.
7: Thank you very much.
1: Competing in the petanque gender triples tournament on Sunday. Fantastic stuff. Petanque. Coming to Newcastle with some great challenges around New South Wales. Letting you know, there's a breakdown of a car at Whittingham, New England Highway, just past Racecourse Lane. Eastbound traffic is affected. We'll get an update just after 7:30 from the TMC on that. Also, Ashtonfield, New England Highway at Ferriby Drive. There has been a crash between a truck and a car. There are heavy traffic conditions for eastbound traffic there as well. Also, get an update on that in a few minutes after your 7:30 news, Transport Management Centre. Also getting some of your feedback on how you manage getting food delivered. Delivery drivers will get a minimum wage of, it's about $31 after a ruling by the Fair Work Commission, decision by the Fair Work Commission. But talking about exactly whether delivery apps will be absorbing those costs themselves, whether they might pass on those costs to restaurant owners, whether you use the delivery apps, and whether you end up paying more for your food sometimes instead of ordering directly. Lots of your text messages coming in about this. We'll talk more about this after 7:30. Someone saying, why don't you have a separate menu with different prices? Well, some places actually do. Some places, they're more expensive on the apps. So it's worth the comparison. I'll get to some more of your text messages after 7:30. News time.
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0: ABC Local News. Good morning, I'm Emma Tonkin. A Singleton councillor is calling for council to formally support the extension of the Hunter Valley Operations coal mine. HVO's proposed 19-year extension would see mining continue until 2045 and an additional 430 million tonnes of coal extracted. It's currently being assessed by the IPC, with council to vote tonight on a motion to lodge an official submission in support of the extension. Councillor Mel McLaughlin put forward the motion and says it reflects the strong support on the ground in Singleton.
1: I think it's really important that we're representing the voices of the community as a whole. HVO has been a major employer and also economic contributor to Singleton for decades.
0: Hunter Valley Tourism representatives have cautioned against plans for two energy storage facilities in Cessnock, arguing it could detract from the region's country charm. Ben Clifford reports.
2: Two separate battery energy storage systems on One Country Drive in Rothbury have been declared state significant. In a public submission, the Hunter Valley Wine and Tourism Association has encouraged the proponents to get the balance right. It says it recognises the need for reliable power, but argues the region's economy depends on the preservation of its internationally renowned landscape. It's questioned whether the two projects to be built side by side set a precedent for industrial scale energy infrastructure and has asked for stronger controls to preserve the visual standard of Australia's oldest wine region. Both projects have vowed to blend in with local surroundings.
0: Lake Macquarie Council says the new $2.8 million Belmont Wharf will improve access to Lake Macquarie for local boaties. The 50-year-old wharf was demolished late last year. The new structure, which opens today, will add an additional 10 metres and include a new pump-out station for marine waste. Manager of Assets, Dane Harris, says the new wharf is better equipped for modern boating.
3: It's a fantastic piece of infrastructure, replacing the 50-year structure that was there. It's certainly considered the marine challenges and environmental concerns in that vicinity, and we're excited to deliver that and open it up to the community to enjoy again.
0: Student accommodation in Gosford

0: for the University of Newcastle's on track to be completed by the start of 2028, with construction officially underway. Initial stripping works being carried out before the heritage-listed former council chambers is converted into a mix of studio and dormitory accommodation. Professor Mike Bowyer, Executive Dean of the Central Coast University of Newcastle campus, says local graduates from both university and TAFE are involved in the build.
1: It's great to have them on board, and it's really good to see that those graduates have been able to go on and have fantastic careers in the building industry on the coast.
0: Conservationists have renewed their pleas for the New South Wales Planning Minister to reject the proposed route for the Hunter Transmission Project, which cuts through critical frog habitat in the Wattagans Mountains. Aussie Ark successfully bred more than 800 of the Little John's tree frog, but has raised concerns the frogs won't be able to return home if the project goes ahead. CEO Hayley Schutz says the frogs need to be released into their natural habitat for the best chance of survival.
2: They've never been bred before, and we've done that, and now we've got over 800 tadpoles, and we wanted to release them into the Wattagans, and now we can't. Really, they should go back to where the founders were collected from.
0: In a statement, the state's energy body says it's worked to avoid natural areas where possible and has avoided more than 95% of the frogs' breeding ponds. Former Newcastle Knights and Catalans Dragons player Scott Duro has died after a battle with brain cancer. In a statement, the Catalans Dragons say the 39-year-old had been battling cancer for several years. Duro started his NRL career at the Knights in 2007 before moving to the Super League with the Catalan Dragons in 2011. The Newcastle Jets kick off their Australia Cup defence in Melbourne tonight, taking on the Preston Lions. The hosts are on a six-game unbeaten run in the Victorian NPL, while the Jets are just getting started and will field a squad that's a mix of old and new faces. Newcastle coach Mark Milligan says he's expecting a tough and physical encounter.
3: The competition is meant to be difficult for us. It's not meant to be easy. It's meant to be hard. It's meant to test us, and it is going to test us. They're a fantastic team. We know they're going to have fantastic support. I've seen a few games of theirs now. We know it's going to be a challenge.
0: Patchy morning fog, a sunny afternoon, light winds. Newcastle heading for tops of 21, 20 in Maitland. ABC News.
4: This is 12:33 ABC Newcastle. Traffic.
5: Good morning, Mel Corneo for the Transport Management Centre. At Ashton Field on the New England Highway, there's been a truck and car crash. One of two eastbound lanes of the highway is closed at Ferriby Drive. Heavy eastbound traffic expect to be on the brakes from around Mitchell Drive. The rest of the highway towards Taro and Hexham is all good at the moment. For anyone heading south on the M1 Pacific Motorway this morning, it's very foggy on the Moonee Moonee Bridge, so keep the headlights on. Checking trains, Hunter Line track work means buses are replacing trains between Scone and Maitland. Nothing worth mentioning on the Central Coast and Newcastle line. You can plan your trip with the Transport app or go to transportnsw.info. And for the latest on roads, go to livetraffic.com.
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7: Minutes to 8 o'clock. Great to be with you this morning as we see some sunshine across the Hunter. Happy days indeed. A few places that got pretty squelchy over the last few weeks and probably appreciating the dry off. Text message earlier saying, remember, some places just have not had enough rain. I think that's certainly the problem that we've had quite a few weeks now, if not months, of fair bit of cloud. I think a cloudier winter than last year, to be honest. And yet not as much rain seems to be the case. I haven't checked the exact numbers, but yeah, certainly you might be in a place going, oh, I could actually do with some more decent showers through this winter. So how are you going out there? Some sunshine certainly here in Newcastle West. A bit of fog around in some places, including, got a text from Posty earlier saying really foggy around Merriwar. So just being mindful of how you're using your headlights and the like to get around. Give yourself lots of stopping distance. 0487 99 1233 if you want to have your say. Talking to Deanna earlier, she runs a takeaway, what's called Ribs and Pizza. It's in Adamstown. And we were talking about the rate at which delivery apps take a chunk out of online food orders. So

0: this is all sparked by the fact that delivery drivers are going to have a minimum wage, which certainly Labor MPs have been out on social media touting this as a success. And if you're a delivery driver, having a minimum wage is certainly going to be a good thing for some economic security for you. But the question is then, is that something that, say, Uber Eats, DoorDash and the like will absorb into their costs, or are they going to decide that they want to pass on that cost pressure to restaurants who already effectively have to hand over about 30% of their online food orders to the delivery apps when those orders are placed through them, right? And it's sort of a chicken and egg situation. If that's where people are going to make the food order, then you've kind of got to be there to get the traffic, to get the orders, to make the sales. But you also sometimes just have the option, in fact, in most cases, you can call directly, try and put the order through. In some cases, local businesses have their own delivery drivers if you do need delivery, or even go pick it up yourself. So it's a bit of a game of how do you get the best deal as the consumer, and how do you also support your local businesses in the best way possible. Brett said, I find it challenging to order through the venue because of all the sponsored ads. I don't really know what that means. Are you going to their website and scoring a lot of ads? I guess you can look into an ad blocker, Brett. One texter says, people sitting around waiting for food deliveries. Why is the obesity problem increasing? Cost of living. Well, look, I think that I don't know about being particularly judgmental about it. It's a curious point. I think that some people use it out of convenience. I certainly, Trevor on Overnights was having a bit of a chat about this, and one caller called it laziness. In some cases, maybe you don't have transport. Maybe you don't have a way to get that food. Maybe you are just a very busy person in your life, and having a delivery there for the food that you need to feed your family is what you need. So I don't know. I take all the different perspectives on that. 0487 99 1233. How do you interact with your local restaurants? How do you go getting the food you want to eat, but also at the best price and supporting local? Rebecca's called in from Singleton, owns a small business. Hello, Rebecca.
1: Hey, Paul. How are you?
0: I'm well. What did you want to tell me?
1: Well, similar to the issue just highlighted by the small business owner, I have a retail shop in Singleton, and Afterpay charge, I don't think customers are aware just quite how much Afterpay charge the small business for the use of their financial product. We're not allowed to. If we're a Afterpay merchant, we're not allowed to charge the customer anything additional for using Afterpay. And we get slugged with really exorbitant fees for those customers using the convenience of Afterpay.
0: Okay. And there's obviously various different sort of basically pay later schemes, Afterpay being the best known one. And this is effectively a no interest loan until you miss some payments, and all of a sudden you're paying quite a lot more. So you're saying that while there is a fees that the consumer can incur by using Afterpay, you also cop some of that?
1: So the fees that the consumer cop are only if they make late payments. If they use Afterpay as per the guidelines and they pay everything on time, then they pay nothing, zilch. The small business bears the whole cost of the consumer using Afterpay, and it's quite considerable when you compare it to other financial platforms such as PayPal and the like.
0: Yeah. So when you say you bear the whole cost, what do you mean by that? What's the actual breakdown?
1: So for Afterpay, I think off the top of my head, it's around about 6.5% per transaction, which seems like a really small number, but there's a lot of people that use Afterpay now because there's no doubt it's a convenient option for people. But when you add it up, it's a huge amount of money for small businesses over a year.
0: Yeah. And to be clear about that, Rebecca, do you have a choice as a small business whether you accept Afterpay or not?
1: Oh, absolutely, yes. And I could make the choice to walk away from Afterpay. But a lot of customers do come into the shop and specifically ask, do you use Afterpay?
0: Yeah, yeah.
1: Because that's the way of the world now. We do offer, we're one of the businesses that still do offer lay-by, but of course you don't have the convenience of taking the product home with you on the day, unfortunately. Look, it is a convenient product, there's no doubt about it, but personally I don't use it in my personal life because I know how much it costs small businesses. And I do know of some small businesses locally who have had Afterpay and walked away from it simply because of the fees.
0: So I guess the

0: point, if people have the option of not using Afterpay, it is going to actually help the small business that they're shopping at in their own local town if they can do that. Yeah.
1: Yeah.
0: Rebecca, I really appreciate you mentioning it. Thank you.
1: No worries, Paul.
0: Small business owner called in from Singleton, 1300 33 12 33. I guess those hidden costs that you might not know about unless you are running that business. The way you choose to spend money. Of course, we know that those changes will come for FPOS fees as well in October, which we'll talk a bit more about as it comes closer. The merchant fees being not something that consumers will have to bear anymore. 0487 99 1233 if you want to have your say. Let's get into TV.
2: May I ask you to describe Thomas Ripley?
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4: 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Bart, stop it.
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7: No.
8: Call him Bridgerton, betrothed to Penelope Featherington.
9: You coaching football, you are a legend for doing something so stupid.
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13: Whoever did this is in very deep trouble.
0: Okay, let's do it. On a Tuesday, we like to look at some of the big TV that's around. Michael Garrity is a local TV and film critic and joins you on the line. Hello, Michael.
14: Good morning. How are you, Paul?
0: I'm very well. Great to check in. Let's talk about a new offering on ABC iView. It's called Treasure and Dirt.
15: Oh, you're the fuzz. You're here for the whole, like, decapitation business thing. Yeah, that's probably been one of the best things that ever happened at the Golden View Motel.
16: I was stationed here when I was in uniform.
17: Taught young Narelle everything she knows. Now she's back for more.
16: Victim's 42. He was found at the bottom of his opal mine.
18: Fly solo.
19: Yeah. Just me and the flies.
0: Treasure and Dirt. Michael, what are we getting here?
14: We're getting another episode, Paul, in I think what is Australia's greatest offering to TV and cinema, the Outback Noir genre. So I think this,
0: greatest or this just only?
14: Oh, look, that's another conversation, isn't it?
0: Yeah.
14: another day. Look, I think it all kicked off with that great novel by Jane Harper about 10 years ago, 2016, I think it was, The Dry, that was turned into a film with Eric Banner, which was magnificent.
0: Yeah.
14: This series is almost like another chapter in that story. So we're in the outback. We're in a fictional town called Nulla. It's an opal mining town. Perhaps it's got Lightning Ridge vibes, Cooper Petey vibes. It's very hostile. We have, of course, a detective from the big city who announces at some stage early in the piece that he hasn't brought the right clothes. So he's in a shirt and tie under the blazing sun, and he arrives on the tarmac. He's met at the airport by a man in boxer shorts and a trench coat. And he says to the detective, "Are you here for the decapitation?" And that really sets the scene. It's very disturbing. It's very sinister. This is an absolute treasure, as the name suggests. Don't worry about the dirt. The dirt will look after itself. I was actually a bit blown away by how beautifully this is filmed. The cinematography is amazing. Performances are great. This is definitely a binge, and it just came out on the weekend. I dare you to take your eyes away from this. It's an absolute stunner.
0: Oh, fantastic. I know Michael Dorman had a chat to Kylie on the breakfast program in my absence at the tail end of last week. So sad not to check in with Michael, because I've watched Michael in the Apple TV sci-fi series For All Mankind, where he was absolutely affecting an American accent because he was an American astronaut in that show. I didn't realise he was an Australian actor.
14: He's an Australian actor. Now, I probably revealing my age here, but way back in the glory days, he first popped up on our screens in The Secret Life of Us.
0: Oh, okay. See, Secret Life of Us was just like, I was a bit too young for it. It kind of missed me.
14: Yeah, look. It was a bit of a pivotal show, 20-somethings in inner-city Melbourne. It has a real sort of cultural resonance, I think, and a lot of the actors who I first saw on that show, actors like Deborah Mailman, for example, Samuel Johnson, have gone on to have great careers. And as soon as I saw Michael Dorman's name, that's the show that I thought of. But, yeah, as you point out, he's nailed the American accent, as great Australian actors eventually have to do, and is doing a lot of TV at the moment. And look, I'm sort of thinking it's about time Michael Dorman gets his name on the top of a film poster. He's a fantastic performer. Yeah, I don't quite think he's made his big film break yet in the US, but this performance really anchors this show. He's amazing. And, of course, as is often the case with this genre, you have a stranger from out of town coming in. Of course, they have their own

0: and secrets.
1: Of course, they've got to have secrets. Revealed.
0: They've got to have secrets. But look, it's
1: thematically
0: not
1: linked secrets, Michael.
0: Yeah, I know. And look, this is a great show because it has those like those genre touchstones. You know, you have the hostile locals, you have the hostile outback environment, the stranger from a strange town entering the fray and trying to find his or her feet. You know, you have the lazy cops. And you have the mysterious characters. But I will just say this show, I think, stands alone and is a bit of a step up from everything we've seen so far. It's absolutely magnificent.
1: And I should, of course, definitely mention Liv Hewson as well, who has gone off and done amazing things around the world and on Netflix series and the like, and is back on our ABC TV screens as well. So great to see that. It is Treasure and Dirt. You've already told us it's a binge. That was already spoiled. Let's get on to our next offering. A dropping of the S word here from Larry David. Life, Larry, and the Pursuit of Unhappiness. In this sketch, this is the idea that there was a third Wright brother at the invention of the aeroplane.
2: We threw a rod. Get comfortable.
3: Well, it's going to be a while.
2: He's got the wrench. No. We got to wait here.
3: What are you
2: talking
3: about?
2: We got to wait on the plane.
3: Yeah, what?
2: We got to wait right here until they fix the mechanical issue.
3: I got to sit in the middle with shitty snacks?
2: Yeah.
3: For 5 hours? Are you crazy?
2: This is the airplane experience.
3: Well, it's not a good experience.
1: People, of course, would know Larry. I mean, you know, co-creator of Seinfeld, Curb Your Enthusiasm. What's Larry David up to now, Michael?
0: Larry, I just hearing that just made me think there's something in Larry David's voice which expresses, I think, all of our confusion and madness about the state of the world. He, you know, like we sometimes see in shopping centres or in public, people just losing it at the smallest, most trivial things. That's kind of Larry David's shtick. So he has recreated in sketch miniseries format pivotal moments in American history. And he's put his own spin on them, primarily by putting himself in the picture and reimagining some of those moments that Americans hold so dear. These are kind of the sort of things that I mentioned a couple of weeks ago when we talked about the American Experiment on Netflix. You know, the very sort of solemn view of American history. We can't make jokes about it. This is the cradle of democracy. We have the Declaration of Independence.
1: Yes.
0: We have Rosa Parks on the bus. All of these cultural touchstones, which Larry David just makes fun of, and it's hilarious.
1: Yeah, and it's basically crowbarring Larry David's observational humour and situational social humour into all of this historical place. Like, you know, the Boston Tea Party, imagining as if it was actually a party and Larry David wasn't invited. And why wasn't Larry David invited to the Boston Tea Party?
0: Ridiculous that it worked. And in the first episode, you have obviously a very famous American, Alexander Graham Bell, the inventor of the telephone, giving a demonstration, the first demonstration of his prototype, and then making a call, connecting to someone who's in another room, and then becoming increasingly bored by the conversation that he has to have on the phone. He's trying to get off, and I've got to go.
1: Yeah.
0: And then straight after that conversation, throws the telephone in the bin.
1: I think we're 4 episodes into a 6-episode run. Life, Larry, Pursuit of Unhappiness. So far, is it a binge it or bin it, Michael?
0: I will bin something one day, but this is not the time. It's definitely a binge.
1: Great start. It's streaming on HBO Max. Michael, thank you.
0: Thanks, Paul.
1: Michael Garrity, local TV and film critic, 1233 ABC Newcastle.
4: 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On AM After 8, the UK's new Prime Minister Andy Burnham takes office, vowing to be a circuit breaker. And how China's taking advantage of global uncertainty, dominating the EV industry.
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1: 1233. I almost got through the morning without mentioning Barnaby Joyce. 7:30... Sarah Ferguson having a chat to Barnaby Joyce last night. Did you catch this moment in the interview?
8: You're defending your leader, but are you really comfortable with where she is taking you?
9: My feet. Sit down. Sorry, it's a dog. I think that is incredible.
1: What was the dog doing? I hope the dog's okay. Can we get a welfare check for the dog? Barnaby Joyce, live on television, being interviewed about important issues about racial discrimination, immigration, and his allegiance to Paul.

0: Robin Hanson and a very aggressive sit down to that dog. Do you think the dog obeyed? My, oh, my. Welfare check for Barnaby's dog, please. Anyway, incredible stuff on live television last night. 0487 99 1233 if you think that dog is okay. I'm sure it is. I'm not implying anything, obviously. It's just the tone. I'm merely talking about the tone. It's quite aggressive. Paul Culler with you. Speaking of animals, let's take you back to Lochinvar. You may remember a couple of weeks ago, we spoke to a local, Mariette, who was pretty concerned about a kangaroo that had been hit by a car and had not been reported until she did to the local council. And given there's lots of development happening around Lochinvar, the idea that this is a pretty clear illustration of what happens when increased population, increased activity comes up against our wildlife.
1: The two concerns that I have is the first one is wildlife. We've built this estate and what was their habitat. So it's no surprise that they're still trying to move through this area. Mm. Secondly, it's about the safety of our kids. Because today it might be a kangaroo, but tomorrow it could be a child on a bike, a little one chasing a ball, or someone stepping onto the road unexpectedly. Paul, I spoke with Councillor Don Ferris last night. He yep. came to visit me and he is in full support of what we were trying to propose here.
0: That was Mariette, a local in Lochinvar. We're going to talk to Councillor Don Ferris in just a moment. I have just had a text message from Dermot saying the highway is now open at Metford. Thank you for that update, Dermot. Certainly if you see something on the road, 0487 99 1233. Now, that interview was a couple of weeks ago. We did reach out to the council at the time. Don Ferris wanted to have a little bit of a look into some of what the council could do about this. So we've invited him back on today to talk about it. Don Ferris, good morning to you.
2: Good morning, Paul.
0: What are your thoughts about, well, Mariette's concerns here?
2: They're understandable. Sometimes it takes a fresh set of eyes to make us appreciate what we've got. And Mariette's South African and she's come here and she, I guess Aussies are used to seeing a lot of squashed wildlife on the side of the road and she's not, and she's called it out and she said, you know, we need to do something about this. And it can turn into a win-win if we slow people down in some of our residential subdivisions. And it's not only good for wildlife, it's good for kids on bikes and pedestrians as well. So it's certainly worth having a look at.
0: Please continue, Councillor.
2: I've asked some questions of the council staff and I've found out that we've only got 7 wildlife warning signs in all of the Maitland LGA on the local roads. And we haven't installed any new ones in the last 12 months. Also, the survival rate from being hit by a car when it's travelling at, this is for people, not for kangaroos, for somebody getting hit by a car at 40 kilometres an hour, you've got a 60% survival rate. If the car is going 50 kilometres an hour, you've got a 10% survival rate. So it's it makes sense. And not all, I'm not saying that all roads should be, all current 50 kilometre roads should be brought down to 40 kilometres. Some distribution roads and roads where footpaths are well away from the road and you know, probably makes sense for some of those roads to remain at 50. But look, to be honest, if you're driving around 50 kilometres in some residential areas, you're a mug because the roads are that narrow and we've got cars and kids everywhere. I've got an L plater at home at the moment and I'm always telling her, drive to conditions, you know. You don't know what's around the corner, slow down.
0: So, I mean, Lochinvar is obviously one place where there's lots of development happening, but this is an issue for, well, lots of places in the Maitland LGA, lots of places around the Hunter, but your responsibility, of course, is Maitland. I mean, does there need to, like, what needs to happen in terms of, is it a street-by-street approach? Is there a greater review that needs to be done about what speed limits we're putting in?
2: I think that is a good start. I think, yeah, a review does need to occur for, some of our residential areas, particularly the very narrow residential streets.
0: Yeah, right. Is that something you're going to bring to council then? What do you think?
2: Yeah, I'll talk to my council colleagues about it. Yes, for sure.
0: Don Ferris is with you. And in terms of, there's also just the idea of, I suppose the idea that this kangaroo was hit. We don't know by who, of course, but it wasn't reported. I don't know, to hear that, to think that someone has been driving around our suburban streets, hit a kangaroo.

0: kangaroo, not reported it. It's an unfortunate thing. It does happen. But, I mean, I guess also there's the question of just mindfulness of everyone in any local area to do the right thing.
1: Yeah, and check the pouch. We don't know if there's a baby joey in there. I didn't know that's why kangaroos actually get painted with the paint. That means that somebody's actually checked the pouch. So, look, yeah. In the bush, we're sort of used to seeing kangaroos on the side of the roads. There's a lot of interactions between new subdivisions and people moving in on land, a lot of interactions with wildlife, and we just need to be a bit more mindful and a bit more careful.
0: Don Ferris, Maitland Councillor, is with you this morning. I've only got a couple of minutes, or really only about 90 seconds, but I want to mention you are looking at potentially a new trail, potentially a new park run for the Lochinvar area?
1: Absolutely. Park run is a great free activity that brings the community together and just makes for healthier communities. I've got an English neighbour and she often tells me that back in England there's plenty of, you know, long country walks that she can go on. Here in Maitland we've got beautiful countryside, but we don't, particularly in the west around Lochinvar, we don't have anywhere to walk, any nice long walks. And what park run needs is a nice long pathway that doesn't have a block, it doesn't have a street at the end of every block. And while we're doing master planning for Lochinvar, let's incorporate something like this so that we don't all have to go to Walker Waterworks, which is, you know, a 20-kilometre round trip to do parkrun. It's such a popular thing in Australia and it's great for healthy communities.
0: Well, I'll certainly come run it if it happens. We'll be curious to see the progress then. Don Ferris, appreciate your time.
1: Terrific. Thanks, Paul.
0: Don Ferris, Maitland Councillor, covering a few different issues there, including, of course, the growth of Lochinvar and when human development comes up against our local wildlife. 1233 ABC Newcastle. what do you think about the Barnaby Joyce moment on 7:30 last night? This is what happened.
2: I think... Sit down! Sorry. It's a dog.
0: Live in an interview with Sarah Ferguson. I'm sure the dog is fine, but what'd you make of that moment? 0487 99 1233. Just very funny. Anyway, lots more to come after your 8 o'clock news and AM. It's 8 o'clock news time.
3: ABC News, good morning. I'm Emma Tonkin. The New South Wales government will change the law to allow police access to images of suspected criminals using Sydney's roads and tunnels. The reforms recognise the important role toll cameras can play in helping police investigate serious offences and establish a clearer picture of events and movements. Premier Chris Minns has told Tapped Media, under current legislation, police are allowed to check vehicles caught on toll road cameras, but the faces of those driving are blacked out.
4: Which is obviously insane, all this modern technology that can play an incredible role in solving crimes and keeping the public safe and having a big impact on criminals and murderers is not being used by police.
3: One Nation leader Pauline Hanson set to address a leadership business breakfast in Perth this morning. Lauren Smith reports.
5: It's the second time Pauline Hanson has travelled to Western Australia in as many months. The ABC has been told she made a low-profile visit to Secret Harbour on Monday, her trip coinciding with the campaign for next month's by-election in the outer suburban seat in Perth South. At the weekend, One Nation announced its candidate as gym owner and former champion weightlifter Luke Hurdigan. Senator Hanson and Mr. Hurdigan were seen speaking to constituents in Secret Harbour yesterday afternoon. Senator Hanson is expected to speak alongside Mr. Hurdigan after this morning's breakfast hosted by Seven West Media.
3: Andy Burnham's begun his tenure as UK Prime Minister by sacking key members of his predecessor's cabinet. In London, here's Europe correspondent Elias Clure.
6: Andy Burnham has been sworn in as the UK's seventh Prime Minister in a decade. Shortly after his first address as PM, he began a major front bench reshuffle, sacking several of his predecessor, Sir Keir Starmer's, closest allies. British media outlets have described the reshuffle as brutal and ruthless. Mr. Burnham also spent his first day in 10 Downing Street speaking to foreign allies, including US President Donald Trump and Ukraine's President Volodymyr Zelensky. Elias Clure, ABC News, London.
3: A Singleton councillor is calling for council to formally support the extension of the Hunter Valley Operations coal mine. HVO's proposed 19-year extension would see mining continue to 2045 and an additional 430 million tonnes of coal extracted. It's currently being assessed by the IPC, with council to vote tonight on a motion to lodge an official submission in support of the extension. Councillor Mel McLaughlin put forward the motion and says it reflects the strong support on the ground in Singleton.
7: I think it's really important that we're representing the voices of the community as a whole. HVO has been a major employer and also economic contributor to Singleton for decades.
3: Conflict over the use of agricultural land to support the renewable energy transition will be a key talking point at the New South Wales Farmers Association conference today. Emily Doak reports.
8: More than 300 farmers from across the state will be in Sydney to set the policy agenda for the state's peak farm lobby group. More than 100 motions will be debated over the next 2 days, more than a third of those relating to the environment, where government subsidies for renewable energy projects, land acquisition for electricity transmission lines, and carbon farming will be up for discussion. Drought assistance, electronic sheep ID, and fertiliser and fuel security are also on the agenda. Members will also vote for a new president as incumbent Xavier Martin retires.
3: Hundreds of thousands of jubilant fans are on the streets of Madrid celebrating the return of the Spanish men's soccer team after their World Cup victory. Following receptions with King Felipe and the Prime Minister, the team's open-top passes paraded through the Spanish capital before a concert. Spain's captain Rodri says it's an honour to follow in the footsteps of the national side that won it 16 years ago.
9: I always say that winning with your country is the greatest feeling there is, especially a World Cup. This generation grew up watching Casillas and Iniesta lift the trophy, and to be able to do the same today is the greatest achievement there is in football.
3: The new-look Newcastle Jets are about to face their first test in a busy campaign that will see them contest the A-League, the Asian Champions League and the Australia Cup. They kick off their cup title defence in Melbourne tonight against Victorian NPL side the Preston Lions, who are on a six-game winning run. Sunny today with light winds, Newcastle heading for tops of 21, 20 degrees in Maitland, 19 in Singleton, 18 in Scone. Sunny tomorrow, mostly sunny on Thursday. ABC News.
10: Good morning. Welcome to AM. I'm Melissa Clark in Canberra, coming to you from Ngunnawal country and acknowledging other custodians. On today's program, Dog Day interview. Barnaby Joyce defending his party leader Pauline Hanson while trying to keep his canine quiet.
2: I think, sit down! Sorry, it's a dog. I have to apologise for this dog.
10: And China's big bet pays off. How the Middle East conflict has helped it dominate the market for electric vehicles. But first, the UK officially has a new Prime Minister, Andy Burnham, Britain's seventh leader in 10 years. He replaces Sir Keir Starmer, who was ousted just 2 years after leading the Labour Party to a landslide electoral victory. Andy Burnham has appointed former Defence Secretary John Healey as his Chancellor. He'd resigned from Sir Keir's cabinet over concerns about the level of defence spending, while former party leader Ed Miliband is the UK's new Foreign Secretary. Cyan Valence reports from London.
11: Britain's new Prime Minister, Andy Burnham, receives a rapturous welcome.
12: Thank you.
11: As he arrives at No. 10 Downing Street. This has become a familiar scene, and the new PM knows it.
12: I am acutely conscious that I am the sixth person in the last 10 years to walk up this street. The seventh Prime Minister since 2016.
11: The sixth, Mr. Burnham's unpopular predecessor, Sir Keir Starmer, stepped down following plunging support from the party and the public. In his final speech as PM, Sir Keir defended his legacy before leaving with grace.
13: I now pass the baton to Andy Burnham. I wish him every success. He has my full support.
11: Mr Burnham is a former minister in the Blair and Brown governments who stepped back from national politics to become the mayor of Greater Manchester. But amid Sir Keir's plummeting popularity, he returned to national politics via a by-election last month. He's popular in the party and in Manchester, where he was nicknamed the King of the North. But for many Londoners, he remains an unknown.
14: I'll be interested to learn more about his policies and what he's got planned.
15: I don't know him, like, personally. But he seems to have a lot of ideas.
11: In his first speech as Prime Minister, Mr Burnham promised to do things differently.
16: We will make this moment a circuit breaker for Britain.
11: He delivered his speech without notes or a lectern, a big break in tradition, pledging cost of living relief within days and a long-term plan to follow.
16: I will bring forward a new plan for Britain. A 10-year plan.
11: But in post-pandemic, post-Brexit Britain, patience has been in short supply. He's former Labour MP, now politics lecturer at Queen Mary University of London, Tony McNulty.
17: That's the dilemma of politics. Everyone, including those backbench politicians, want instantaneous success at a time when the way the world, the complexities of the world dictate, it takes time.
11: Foreign leaders have been quick to congratulate him, including Australia's Anthony Albanese. Mr Burnham's revealed little about foreign policies so far, but in his first speech pledged to
16: honour our commitments on defence to our international partners.
11: A hint he won't alter the AUKUS submarine pact. But for now, his focus has been largely domestic and optimistic.
16: Let us make this the moment when Britain starts to believe again. The moment we bring back hope.
11: Dr McNulty says the new PM will get a short honeymoon period to try.
17: I learnt when I was a politician that the one thing in short supply, quite rightly from the public, is gratitude. They want to know what you're going to give them tomorrow, not what you've given them already. So we shall see. But I would be optimistic for Labour at the moment.
11: This is Cyan Valence in London, reporting for AM.
10: To federal politics, One Nation leader Pauline Hanson is back in Australia after a controversial trip to Europe that included meeting a far-right political activist and holidaying with Australia's richest person. But she's returning with extra political baggage, with questions now dogging the party over whether any of her trip was paid for by mining magnate Gina Rinehart. Rachel Mealy reports from Canberra.
18: Pauline Hanson has been on tour, but what happened on tour isn't staying there.
19: So they opened up and got rid of the White Australia policy, then they started bringing in the different migrants.
18: Her overseas trip, which included an appearance on far-right activist Tommy Robinson's podcast, is causing headaches for her party. Added to that, this interview on Channel 7's Spotlight program.
20: Do you think, Senator, this concept of mass deportation is a good one?
21: Oh, I love it.
18: Her deputy Barnaby Joyce hasn't enjoyed a Euro summer, but has been feeling the heat back home. Appearing live on the ABC's 7:30 program, his barking dog added to his stress.
22: I think, sit down! Sorry, it's a dog.
18: He carried on with the interview, but the dog barked again.
22: I have to apologise for this dog, which has decided to bail up.
21: Don't worry about the dog. Just answer the question.
22: Don't be rude. Otherwise, this interview will come to a grinding halt, Sarah.
18: Barnaby Joyce says Pauline Hanson wasn't suggesting Australia return to the White Australia policy, and he defended her decision to meet far-right figure Tommy Robinson.
22: I believe that there is not a condoning of every action of Tommy Robinson. I don't think that was ever said. I believe that what is so important there is when they did go to sections of the suburbs and saw something that was ultimately not a reflection of what most English people would see as England. It's a sign that of where basic society has fractured into two. We also hear areas now where councils are having debates whether they have to speak in English.
18: But he says he doesn't know who footed the bill for the European sojourn.
22: No, I don't, Sarah. I don't know the answer.
21: You didn't ask?
22: Next question.
18: Professor Mark Kenny is the director of the Australian Studies Institute at the University of Canberra.
23: You know, this has been a very expensive trip, and it had an interregnum in Sicily in a Dolce & Gabbana event and so forth. So there are questions about who paid for all of this. These questions have not been resolved, and Barnaby Joyce doesn't seem to know the answer. So Perhaps Pauline Hanson can enlighten voters.
18: This week's poll numbers indicate One Nation is now on an equal footing with the Labor Party on a primary vote at 30%. Mark Kenny asks if the support will remain when the detail of One Nation's policies is revealed.
23: But the question is, do the details matter? Does what Pauline Hanson had to say at the press club, what she said about workers, what she said about childcare and parental leave and these types of things, does any of that detail matter, or is it the overall vibe that she's speaking to in the nation?

0: taxi platform, a process that happens once every 3 years. A draft position on the Middle East is drawing the ire of the Israeli embassy, which has issued a statement of complaints about it. Our political reporter Claudia Long joined me earlier. Claudia, which section of the draft platform is it that the embassy is complaining about?
1: So it's specifically the bit detailing the party's stance on Palestine and Israel. So this significantly expands on what they've had in previous platforms when it comes to the party's position. So in 2023, the focus was really on recognising a Palestinian state. Now, as we know, that has since happened. It's something Australia's done with a number of other nations. This draft includes sections about toughening up opposition to illegal Israeli settlements and also criticisms of settler violence, as well as condemnation of those recent laws in Israel approving the death penalty for Palestinians who murder Israelis. It does also include a line that's along the lines of unreservedly condemning terrorism and violent extremism, including as perpetrated by Hamas. But the Israeli embassy says that this draft platform still places too much responsibility on them and not enough on the terror group Hamas. So in their four-page document that they've sent out to the media, they also claim the settlements don't violate international law. They say settler violence, while illegal, is a marginal issue. Now, Mel, it's important to note that under international law, these settlements are considered illegal, including by the Security Council of the United Nations and the International Court of Justice.
0: And the International Court of Justice is another area where the Israeli embassy here is frustrated with what is being debated within the Labor Party.
1: Yeah, that's exactly right. So this platform includes support for them. It also has support for the International Criminal Court. Now, in this four-page document, the Israeli embassy takes significant issue with that support because it claims both of those international bodies are politicised and, in their view, that those bodies maintain a disproportionate focus on Israel. Of course, it's important to note as well that in 2024, the International Criminal Court issued an arrest warrant for Israeli Prime Minister Benjamin Netanyahu. On the same day, they issued one for a Hamas commander and a former Israeli defence minister as well. But Israel still says that the platform draft is unfair and pressures only one side. On the flip side of that, Palestinian advocates have also criticised this platform draft, saying that it doesn't go far enough. They want to see it go further with stronger commitments around exports of defence materials that can be used then in the supply chain of things that are used in the war. They also say that they want harsher action around illegal settlements. Now, the federal government has repeatedly insisted that it is not exporting weapons or ammunition.
0: Claudia, this is the debate around the party platform, but that doesn't necessarily bind the Prime Minister or anyone in government to follow it, does it?
1: That's exactly right, Mel. And we've seen them previously do things that are perhaps considered against the party platform as well in federal parliament. This isn't unheard of. And we've also heard from the Minister for International Development and Multicultural Affairs, Anne Ali. She's made this point, essentially, which is that the Israeli embassy can put out what they want to say. Ultimately, this is about Labor coming together, settling on a platform and having robust discussions. And of course, just because these robust discussions happened in Adelaide this weekend, it doesn't mean that they're necessarily going to be enacted by the parliamentary party.
0: Claudia Long. You're listening to AM, where it's now 16 past 8. Yemen's Houthi rebels have declared a maritime blockade on Saudi Arabia, targeting ships carrying Saudi exports through the Bab el-Mandeb Strait in the Red Sea. It's a move that could put further pressure on international energy supplies. Tanya Dendrinos reports.
2: A further escalation in an already volatile region, Yemen's Houthi rebels declaring a maritime blockade on Saudi Arabia. The Houthi military spokesperson is Yahya Sarea.
3: The criminal Saudi enemy continues its unjust and oppressive siege on our dear people for nearly 12 years. It's plundered our wealth and been imposing a comprehensive blockade on ports and airports, which has exacerbated the suffering of our great people. The situation has reached an unbearable level without any right or justification. And this is something that cannot be accepted or tolerated.
2: The group fired missiles at Saudi Arabia last week after accusing the kingdom of bombing Sana'a Airport. It marked the most significant increase in tensions in the conflict between the Houthis and Saudi Arabia since an informal truce in 2022.
3: The Yemeni armed forces affirm a complete readiness for all operations. Any foolishness committed by the reckless Saudi enemy through a full-scale escalation, we will confront with a full-scale and harsh escalation by God's will and power.
2: The UN has voiced its concerns over the threats, saying they risk an even wider regional escalation. The UN spokesperson is Stefan Dujarric.
4: We call for immediate de-escalation. We urge all parties to address their differences through dialogue and diplomacy. Farah

0: Al-Muslimi is a research fellow at Chatham House's Middle East and North Africa program.
1: This is definitely an official end to the Saudi Houthi truce that took place in 2022 and has been, despite many things, actually surviving. And I think first what this will happen is the Houthis will try to go after Saudi shipments, specifically in the Red Sea, but I wouldn't be surprised if further.
0: Targeting the Bab el-Mandeb Strait is significant. It's the southern gateway to the Red Sea between Yemen and the Horn of Africa. The Red Sea also feeds the Suez Canal, making it a lifeline for Saudi Arabia, particularly amid major disruptions for smaller Gulf states in the war between the US, Israel and Iran, which saw Tehran block the Strait of Hormuz. John Berry is the geopolitics lead at KPMG.
2: It's almost sort of twice as bad as earlier this year. So if you think about how everybody's fuel costs got early this year in March and April when the full blockade of the Strait of Hormuz was happening, that was based on about 10% of the world's oil supply not reaching the market out of the Persian Gulf. So right now we've got the Strait of Hormuz blocked again. And if the Bab el-Mandeb Strait is also blocked, it would be more like 15 or 17% of the world's oil supply that's blocked.
0: He says if there isn't a swift resolution, Australia is particularly exposed.
2: It's a higher percentage of the oil that Australia relies on. And that's because we buy our diesel and petrol and aviation fuel from refineries in Asia that are set up to run on oil from the Middle East. And they can't just swap to another source like American oil or Venezuelan oil. So in terms of impacts, usually the first thing you see is prices going up. But as we saw in March, you can start to see some shortages.
3: John Berry from KPMG, ending that report by Tania Dendrinos. And as we just heard there, the choke on the flow of oil through the Strait of Hormuz really has hit Asian economies hard, given their reliance on oil and gas from the Middle East. So given that, the war between the US and Iran will be front of mind for the region's foreign ministers as they gather in Manila today for a key meeting of ASEAN, the Association of Southeast Asian Nations. Our Southeast Asia correspondent Tim Swanston reports.
4: As the world's foreign ministers gather in the Philippines, their minds are firmly on this. Renewed strikes between the United States and Iran, some 7,000 kilometres away from Manila. The effective closure of the Strait of Hormuz has devastated Asia, many of them deeply reliant on oil and gas flow from the Middle East. At the outset of the war, leaders of the Association of Southeast Asian Nations, or ASEAN, scrambled to coordinate a joint response. And at their annual foreign ministers' meetings, which begin today, the war in Iran and its impact on energy supply looms large. Philippines Foreign Secretary Teresa Lizardo.
5: It's very important what's happening to the Middle East to provide the stability of prices as well as, of course, the many other issues surrounding the crisis.
4: Hunter Marston is the director of the Lowy Institute's Southeast Asia program.
6: I think that crisis has not abated.
4: Large. Philippines Foreign Secretary Teresa Lizardo.
5: It's very important what's happening to the Middle East to provide the stability of prices as well as, of course, the many other issues surrounding the crisis.
4: Hunter Marston is the director of the Lowy Institute's Southeast Asia program.
6: I think that crisis has not abated, and the frustration with the continuing conflict in Iran will likely be of priority concern for many of the ASEAN representatives at the table.
4: Reflecting the significance of Southeast Asia, global foreign ministers have descended on Manila. Australia's Penny Wong, China's Wang Yi, Russia's Sergei Lavrov, and U.S. Secretary of State Marco Rubio. The leaders meet at a time of clashes, not just abroad, but also closer to home. Tensions in the disputed South China Sea are high, particularly between the Philippines and China. China claims most of the South China Sea through its Nine Dash Line, a claim rejected by a tribunal in The Hague 10 years ago. But Philippines and China repeatedly have clashes in the Philippines' exclusive economic zone. Leaders in ASEAN want to finalise a code of conduct in the South China Sea designed to manage these disputes and prevent escalation. Teresa Lizardo says that code of conduct is a priority.
5: It is important because, well, we have been discussing this issue for quite some time decades, I might say. I am an optimist.

0: optimist, and yet I'm a pragmatist. So we cross our fingers.
1: Australia's Foreign Minister, Penny Wong, is also expected to meet with her Lao counterpart on the sidelines of these meetings to discuss the deaths of two young Australian women who died in a mass methanol poisoning incident at a Laos backpackers in 2024 that killed six people. Charges laid against a distillery owner only carry a maximum jail term of up to 4 years. Penny Wong said she will be expressing the Australian government's deep frustration and bitter disappointment. This is Tim Swanston in Jakarta reporting for AM.
2: The global oil shortage caused by the war in Iran has prompted a surge in demand for electric vehicles. At the turn of the century, China's government bet big on EVs, a calculation that now sees the nation dominate the industry, reaching a record level of exports. Alison Horn has this report.
3: Inside this Chinese car-making factory, there's barely a human in sight. Robots wheel the car frames along the ground between different stations, where more robots piece the rest of the electric vehicle together. The factory is owned by one of China's most well-known electric vehicle brands, NIO. Manufacturing in China is now so advanced, the company is able to produce one car every single minute. China is now the undisputed global leader of the electric vehicle industry. Almost 75% of the world's EVs are made here. But it's not just manufacturing. China is also now recognised as a top innovator and designer. At the Beijing Auto Show, the biggest car show on the planet, China's cheap standard EVs are on display. Featuring luxury items like fridges, TVs and massage seats, all for about $30,000 to $50,000 Australian dollars. But China's companies are also showcasing their newest tech, with flying vehicles, voice-controlled cars and EVs that can be charged in just 5 minutes. Global auto analyst Bill Russo says China has reimagined what a car can be.
4: They're introducing a whole new product configuration to the world, which is the smart device on wheels. Turning the car into a moving living space with digital connectivity features, that's the transformative innovation coming from China.
3: But China's EV success wasn't by accident. As far back as 2001, China's government identified EVs were the future, bankrolling hundreds of billions of dollars into building infrastructure, funding new car brands and developing new technology. Car brands across the world now increasingly look to China to keep competitive, like European brand Renault, who don't even sell cars in China, but set up a top-level research lab in Shanghai to get the China advantage. Xiao Xing from Renault says the Chinese know-how is helping them develop cars three times quicker than ever before.
5: China is the most competitive market in the world, so you cannot run away. You cannot hide. You need to embrace it. Cars like, if you don't embrace it, but your competitor embrace it, you will lose. We don't want to lose, we need to win.
3: A winning Chinese industry that's now flooding markets across the rest of the world. This is Alison Horn in Beijing reporting for AM.
2: And you can hear more on China's electric vehicle industry tonight on Foreign Correspondent on ABC TV. The Queensland government has again used special powers to approve a major controversial development, allowing Dreamworld to clear land for resorts, residential apartments and restaurants. It comes amid continuing opposition to the 2032 Olympic Stadium being built on parkland. But supporters say Dreamworld's expansion will boost tourism and the economy. Annie Guest reports.
6: The death of four visitors in the 2016 Dreamworld tragedy left Australia's largest theme park with an uncertain future. A decade on, Coast Entertainment Group chairman Gary Weiss says,
7: "This is indeed a watershed moment for Coast Entertainment."
6: After opposition from a divided Gold Coast Council, Queensland's Deputy Premier Jared Blaye used special powers to approve Dreamworld's major expansion plan.
8: "This is an approval for a 55-hectare site that looks at building jobs, retail, housing, tourism, ecotourism.
6: Tourism is just one of the industries expected to benefit, according to Greg Yong, CEO of Coast Entertainment.
9: When we do well at Dreamworld, aviation does well, ground transportation does well, hotels do well, restaurants do well, suppliers right across the Gold Coast do very well as well.
6: Koalas are a tourist attraction within enclosures at Dreamworld, but the well-being of hundreds of local wild koalas amid clearing for the approved resorts, residential apartments and restaurants worries Sarah Hicks from Gecko Environment Council.
10: These last pieces of habitat are pivotal for the survival of urban koalas, and the significant loss of habitat here is in direct conflict with on-ground conservation efforts for koala survival.
6: Sarah Hicks says special powers used to approve the development bypassed standard assessment and removed community rights to appeal.
10: The proponent also has a responsibility to refer this project for federal assessment under Commonwealth environmental laws because it does have significant impacts on an endangered species, and we're calling on that to happen.
6: But Queensland's Deputy Premier, Jared Blaey, who's also the Minister for State Development, Infrastructure and Planning, says arrangements have been made regarding habitat loss.
11: There are offsets required in the approval that I've given, and we think that's manageable.
6: The site is adjacent to the busy highway connecting Brisbane and the Gold Coast. Commuter Clive Ibanez worries the development will increase traffic.
12: It barely can cope the way it is. The commute, it's, you know, one broken down Commodore away from being absolute gridlock.
6: Jared Blaey says the approval is tied to traffic mitigation.
11: And that's all manageable, and we went through that process in the 8 months of deliberation.
6: The development is expected to provide some of the accommodation for visitors to the Olympics in 6 years. It adds to a list of fast-track projects, including the Olympic Stadium in Brisbane's Victoria Park, which faces community and Indigenous protests.
13: Annie Guest. Briefly in finance, Wall Street's had a quiet finish and oil's trading higher, Brent crude at $89.27 US a barrel. And that's AM for today. I'm Melissa Clark. It's 8:30.
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16: Good morning, Tuesday morning, 21st of July. For the next, I think, just 29 minutes, I'm just going to play Barnaby Joyce yelling at a dog on repeat, and that'll be the program. That's pretty much what happened over the last 40 minutes. We played it like twice in the lead up to the 8 o'clock news, and then AM just went hard on it once again. We will play it at least one more time. What do you think? Cause for concern for the dog and the way that Barnaby Joyce spoke to that dog? You're going to hear the clip again if you haven't heard it yet. Or just that's how you talk to dogs that are doing the wrong thing. Is that how you get them to obey, to achieve subservience in your canine fellows? I don't know. What do you think? 0487 99 1233. It was a jarring moment in live television. Barnaby Joyce shouting at his dog live in the middle of an interview with Sarah Ferguson on the 7:30 program. What do you make of it? 0487 99 1233. Well, maybe... he'll do something nice for the dog today. Don't know the dog's named, by the way. We'll have to find that out. But maybe take it for a bit of a swim somewhere, maybe even to the Belmont Wharf. I don't know if that would be the right place for it, but the Belmont Wharf opens today. Brand new refurbishment of the bit of public infrastructure there. We'll take you there to find out what's going on. Plus, someone who is a dwarf by fantastical filmic reasoning only, Stephen Hunter is coming to the region. He has played a dwarf in the Hobbit movies, as well as, well, just an incredible number of other wonderful iterations and characterizations in his filmography. Stephen Hunter, your guest, someone who has rubbed shoulders with hobbits and dwarfs alike in the wonderful Middle Earth. So that's on the way for you as well. First, though, the latest news headlines with Emma Tonkin. Hello.
15: Good morning. Singleton Council will consider lodging an official endorsement of Hunter Valley Operations' 19-year coal mine extension at tonight's meeting. Hunter Valley Operations is seeking to continue mining until the end of 2045, a 19-year extension on its current 2026 expiry date. The bid from the Yancoal-Glencore joint venture has been referred to the Independent Planning Commission, with 2 days of public hearings last week, drawing hundreds of people. Tonight,

0: Singleton Council will vote on a motion from Councillor Mel McLaughlin, which calls for Council to formally support the extension, citing its crucial economic and employment contributions to the region. Hunter Valley Tourism representatives have cautioned against plans for two energy storage facilities in Cessnock, arguing it could detract from the region's country charm. Two separate battery energy storage systems on Wine Country Drive in Rothbury have been declared state significant. In a public submission, the Hunter Valley Wine and Tourism Associations encouraged the proponents to get the balance right. It says it recognises the need for reliable power, but argues the region's economy depends on the preservation of its internationally renowned landscape. And the Newcastle Jets kick off their Australia Cup title defence in Melbourne tonight, taking on the Preston Lions. The hosts are on a six-game unbeaten run in the Victorian NPL, while the Jets are just getting started and will field a squad that's a mix of old and new faces. Newcastle coach Mark Milligan says he's expecting a tough and physical encounter. That's the latest in ABC News. There'll be more at 9.
1: Emma, your little dog is called Herbie.
0: Yes, he's not little. He's big.
1: Oh, how big is he?
0: Ginormous. Oh, about up to my hip.
1: I always forget the breed.
0: He's a Groodle.
1: He's a Groodle. You've told me so many times.
0: Mm. And I do not. No, I do not speak to him like that. If anything, I do the exact opposite and speak to him in a baby voice.
1: Right. Okay. Yes. So if you were doing a live interview on the television, you would not be shouting at Herbie.
0: No, that was, I watched that last night with my husband live and it was like, we just both went, whoa, what was that?
1: There you go. Well, nice to know that Herbie gets some kinder words.
0: He does. He gets in trouble sometimes, but, you know.
1: You've got to be firm but fair with
0: yeah,
1: dogs.
0: And sit's his best trick. He can sit. It's his best trick.
1: Love that. Thank you, Emma. Emma Tonker there. Lots of heavy traffic at the moment, so let's get a traffic update.
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3: Traffic.
1: 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Hello, Mel.
4: Good morning. Yeah, you're right, Paul. We do have lots of heavy traffic today, and we had a couple incidents this morning. Let's start with one happening at Taro right now on the New England Highway. There's been a two-car crash closing the right-hand lane just past Anderson Drive, and traffic is very heavy. Delays on the highway are back to Thornton, and then it's very heavy on John Renshaw Drive as well through Beresfield on the approach to the highway. So do factor in plenty of extra travel time if you are in the area. We did have an earlier crash on the highway at Ashtonfield, which was causing delays as well. Thankfully, those delays have eased there. But yes, if you are continuing to head towards Hexham on the New England Highway, you'll hit the delays now through Taro due to a separate crash. And then at Morisset, we've got a bit of residual heavy eastbound traffic on Mandalong Road. That's after a crash that's just been cleared. And then just noticing some of the usual delays for this time now that school is back in full swing. So you've got your eastbound delays through Cameron Park on Newcastle Link Road. And then Newcastle Road through Jesmond eastbound is quite heavy as well. Checking public transport, we've just got a bus diversion at Birmingham Gardens. Route 27 buses are diverting away from a part of Burke Place due to roadwork. They're missing up to two stops. And then to trains, it's all good on the Central Coast and Newcastle line. On the Hunter line, there is track work, so buses are replacing trains between Scone and Maitland. You can check the latest with the Transport app or go to transportnsw.info. And for the latest on traffic, including that Taro crash, go to livetraffic.com.
1: 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Thanks, Mel.
4: You're welcome.
1: Mel Cornelius at the Transport Management Centre. We'll keep an eye on, some fairly heavy traffic conditions Mel just went through as we get through the morning. Certainly, if you see updates, if something's flowing better or worse, 0487 99 1233 if you want to send me a text message. Look, it's a beautiful sunshiny day today. And for places that have copped a fair bit of rain and wetness and muddiness over the last few weeks, I dare say this is some good stuff because it is going to be pretty dry for the next 4 or 5 days at least. In terms of the trustable forecast, sunny afternoon today. Of course, we've got still probably a little bit of, I'm assuming, a few wisps of fog around, but I dare say that's mostly burning off at this point. We'll have a return of the fog tomorrow, it seems, and a chance of morning frost as well about the Upper Hunter. But top temperatures today, 19, 20, even maybe 21 degrees for places like Newcastle and Wallsend. Possible. Here it is again. Barnaby Joyce. MP for New England, of course, no longer of the Nationals, defected to One Nation, giving an interview to Sarah Ferguson live on 7:30 on ABC TV, and then this happened.
3: You're defending your leader, but are you really comfortable with where she is taking you?
5: I think... Sit down! Sorry. It's a dog. I think that is incredible.
1: Okay. Is that how you talk to your dog? I don't know. Am I what you might call concern trolling here? Like, is it a point of concern? Or is it actually like, no, actually, that's just how some people talk to their dog. Barnaby is certainly someone who, in interviews on this program and in other media interviews, is a pretty unfiltered personality. He is who he is, and he's unabashedly so. So was this particularly jarring for you, or more or less path of the course? Does it matter to you how a politician might speak to their dog? Mitch says the dog is fine. Barnaby has working dogs. They're not fluffy little city-dwelling accessories. Gina, and I think Gina has sort of done a little bit of fan fiction here. I'm not sure that this is based on any reporting. But Gina has suggested Barnaby's wife was late getting home. You could see a car driving in the background. He had the kids by himself. They were running amok inside. He took himself out, but the dog was hyped up as well. He felt like yelling at Sarah and Pauline, so took it out of the poor dog. I think that's a theory. That's Gina's theory on the matter. So that is purely speculative, but perhaps that fills in the blanks. What do you think? 0487-99-1233. How do you speak to your dog? How do you make sure it sits down during live TV interviews?
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1: All right, might I suggest, glib suggestion earlier that Barnaby Joyce should do something nice for the dog today. Taking it to Belmont Wharf, not a good idea, because Belmont Wharf is a place for boats. And in fact, the Belmont Wharf looking mighty schmick this morning. Let's find out why. Dane Harris, manager of assets at Lake Macquarie Council. Hello, Dane.
8: Hi, Paul. How are you?
1: Very well. What's happened at the Belmont Wharf?
8: I'm pleased to announce that Belmont Wharf has reopened. So we've replaced our 50-year-old structure with a modern equivalent. So there's a 71-metre new wharf that's being constructed at around 2.4 metres wide, which is 10 metres longer than the original structure.
1: Okay. What's the point of it?
8: I guess we've had an aging asset there for some time. We've got around 20,000 people, boat users that we know within the Lake Macquarie area. So it was time to replace that structure. We had some issues, structural issues, and we've ended up replacing it in its entirety.
1: Okay. I imagine there's a lot more boat users in Lake Mac than there was 50 years ago.
8: There certainly is. Yes, that's right. We keep an eye on all of our jetties and infrastructure, and we try and keep them up to date for those users.
1: Yeah, right. Okay, so what are the mod cons, what are the features that you sort of wanted to see featured in this refurbished Belmont Wharf?
8: Absolutely. So for boaters, we've got a new marine pump-out station. There's some better vessel protection through some defenders, which protect the boats when they come up against it. We've got marine-grade construction. There's a longer and wider structure. In terms of the community, there's improved accessibility, so we've updated the concrete surrounds through to that wharf. We've got the better connections to the pathways in that area. So in turn, everybody will enjoy it for future generations.
1: Now, when it comes to wharfs in our water, which is where you would want to put a wharf, fishing, not allowed, right?
8: No, fishing is allowed.
1: Oh, it is?
8: Certainly. We've got multiple wharfs you can fish off.
1: Okay. Does it change depending on the wharf then? Is there signage specific to that?
8: It's definitely a consideration when we're trying to have multiple users using the one structure for different things. So keep an eye out, and everybody can use the infrastructure to their benefit.
1: Okay. So what is the, what is the social understanding? What is good use of using a wharf by boat, using a wharf to fish? Like how can everyone get along in that use?
8: It's just really what makes sense at the time. If somebody's putting in it has a boat in that vicinity and you're fishing, keep an eye out, look out for each other and try not to have any conflicts.
1: Yeah, fair enough. So it's just be a good citizen, really.
8: That's right.
1: A good idea. Okay, fair enough. Do you expect, have boaties been giving feedback that while this refurbishment work has been happening, they've sort of been, champing at the bit to get back out there?
8: Oh, they're quite keen. I guess that pump-out station that we mentioned, there's a couple of those on the lake, so Everybody be quite keen to get back on board with that. And it is quite located within the heart of Belmont there. So we've only recently opened it at the end of June. So it's back on board now. So we're looking forward to positive feedback.
1: Okay. Now, I know when you christen a boat, you smash a bottle, right? How do you christen a wharf?
8: I don't think there's a christen as such. The project itself was funded by the New South Wales government with a 50% contribution from council and the New South Wales government. So Mr. Mayor Adam Schultz and Yasmin Catley will be opening the wharf.
1: Well, thank you. No bottles involved, though.
8: No bottles.
1: Very good. Well, if people are keen to check it out then, I suppose it's boaties will know about it, but it's there and it has been there for use for the last month or so. People can get around it.
8: It certainly has. That's right. It's reopened for the public, so come down and have a go.
1: Good stuff. Thanks, Dane. Appreciate the chat.
8: Thanks, Paul.
1: Dane Harris, Manager of Assets, Lake Macquarie Council. There you go. Maybe you've gone, hang on a minute, is that open? That Belmont Wharf? Oh, yeah, it's been officially open today. but there you go. Maybe, what do they call that? A cold open. An unofficial opening over the last few weeks. Maybe you've already made use of it. If you are a boatie, let me know. Is it schmicko? Is it good? Does it do what you need? I part of the reason I ask about the fishing is that I went on this oyster tour it was on the Hawkesbury. This is probably about a month ago, and the boat tour and the boat that we were on was trying to pull into the wharf there at one of the stops to have a bathroom break, and there were a bunch of kids fishing, and the boat operator, the tour operator, actually got into a bit of a verbal altercation, not physical, with a bunch of kids and some other people. There were some adults there trying to fish, and he was basically like, they were very slow to act to get their fishing rods, all of their gear off the edge of the wharf so that he could dock the boat. And he ended up kind of yelling at them quite aggressively to kind of be like, get your stuff out of here. I'm trying to bring this boat in to this boat tour. And so I wondered how often that kind of conflict might arise, boaties versus people just trying to go for a fish off a wharf. Anyway, I don't know if that's a common experience or one that I just it was an extra sightseeing stop on my boat tour. I saw lots of oysters, I ate lots of oysters, and I saw a bit of conflict on our waters too. So I don't know if that's a common experience. You can tell me. 0487 99 1233. Next, a man coming to Lake Macquarie, who has, and in fact is, in the Hobbit movies. But he isn't a hobbit. He was a dwarf. Stephen Hunter, your guest next. Stepping out now, Joe Jackson, 1233, ABC Newcastle. Good morning.

0: Joe Jackson stepping out, 12:33, ABC Newcastle. Some of your text messages still coming in, reflecting on the Barnaby Joyce dog moment in the 7:30 interview last night. Sarah Ferguson attempting, and of course ably, interviewing Barnaby Joyce, but in the middle of it, him getting distracted and shouting, was it sit down, very aggressively at his dog. Never didn't see the dog, to be fair. So we need proof that the dog exists, I think, as well. That's just journalism 101. I think we might have heard the dog a little bit. Fran says, poor Barnaby, poor doggy, all the Pauline frustration coming out. Another text says, Paul, I would react to a dog in the same way under the circumstances, even in this woke society that we live in. They are dogs after all. What's woke? I don't understand. How is that relevant? It's not woke to be nice to dogs. I don't know. Anyway. John in Islington, Paul, a complete contrast to the member for New England shouting, the Australia story that follows was a wonderful example of kindness, inclusion, hope and optimism. John in Islington, thank you. The episode was, John says, was a story of friendships between Jewish volunteers and Muslim refugees. Great stuff. What do people think woke means? It's always my, whenever people think, call things woke, it's just like, it's like they're complaining that people are calling for people to be like nice and considerate of each other. Ah, it's so woke. I can't believe you'd have empathy. It's usually, that's the context that always people used to be used in. It's like complaining that you can't be mean and rude to people. You're like, I want to be not woke. I want to be rude to everyone around me. That's what it always sounds like to me. I don't know. What do you think? Your thoughts welcome. 0487 99 1233.
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0: All right, far and away from New England, let's go to the Shire.

0: That's the kind of serenity we need in our lives. The beautiful musical score, of course, from Lord of the Rings and the Hobbit movies. This Saturday at the Hunter Sports Centre in Glendale, Pop Bam returns. And absolutely stoked to say that someone who we have loved on our TV screens and our big film screens for many years. He was Bomber in the Hobbit movies. He's been in the Thor movies. He's been a million things. And his name is Stephen Hunter. And he's on the line. Hello, Stephen.
1: G'day. How are you?
0: I'm well. I've just been put into a place of serenity listening to some Lord of the Rings music.
1: I'm not surprised. And without wanting to go backwards, I think Barnaby would make a very good angry orc.
0: I wasn't sure with his wag
1: to the side, yelling angrily at his wag. Anyway,
0: I wasn't sure which fantastical creature you were going to end that sentence with, because he could have been a because the dwarves can also be a little bit grumpy and a little bit cantankerous, so that probably could also fit.
1: That, like they can be, but they're very good at containing their anger. They don't kind of let it ooze out the sides and manifest in such a way. But yeah, it is a very, very serene place, and just hearing you say Pop Bam for the first time, it does remind me of the old Batman TV show I used to watch, and it'd be like Pop Bam, whack, wowie. There was those big illustrations that would have on it. But I'm very much looking forward to it. I love Newcastle. I haven't been there for a little while, so I'm looking forward to coming up. And I've just been to Canberra last weekend, and you know what strikes me about doing these shows is, you know, like in this crazy world where we're at. At the moment, it's just the place where people can be themselves. And, you know, from my perspective, you know, doing these kinds of films, which I don't try and put too much significance on it for myself personally, but people are really excited and they're happy to see you. And it's just such a really cool vibe. And that's why I love going, and that's why I'm looking forward to coming up this weekend.
0: Yeah, it's I'm curious, Stephen, how you came to, because to explain my thinking here, like over the last 25 years, it's really been like the rise of the nerd, like superhero movies, fantasy movies. Sure, we've had that over the last 50 plus years in cinema, but it's really taken over in the last 25 years when we talk about Lord of the Rings and Spider-Man in the early 2000s, all of that. Like, did you come into acting being like, I want to be like doing those kinds of projects, or is that kind of just where you found yourself and then that's opened you up to the world? Like, what's your relationship with this kind of stuff?
1: Well, I think I read The Hobbit, and to be fair, with you know, I have ADHD, so I found it very hard to read Lord of the Rings. I think it took me a year and a half, but I always enjoyed that. But my world and my fan world is Star Wars. So,
0: yes. Okay.
1: You know, I was like 9 years old when Star Wars first came out, and that's always been my fan base. And at these shows, I've had my fanboy moments. For there'll be a lot of listeners, I imagine, would remember the $6 Million Man, Lee Majors. And I met him in Melbourne a few years ago, and I was just a blubbering mess. Because he was kind of, and I think these things kind of remind you of your childhood. It takes you away, you know, from whatever's going on in your life. And you know, it does, you know, movies make people feel good. And I don't want to overstate my importance in that, because I'm merely a custodian for this, like, incredible world of Tolkien. But, yeah, like, it does make people feel amazing. And like, Star Wars. And I got to meet C-3PO a couple of weeks ago, and I just completely just flipped out. I mean, it was in the lunchroom, like, in the green room, and he did initially thought I was working in catering, but that was fine. Like, I was quite happy with that. He was lovely. So,
0: do you mean like you met Anthony Daniels, the actor behind C-3PO?
1: Yeah.
0: Oh, and incredible.
1: Yeah. Yeah, so I've met him, and I've, like, the very first con I did back in 2013 was with the Hoff.
0: Oh my God.
1: And Barbara Eden, Dream of Genie, which I used to watch when I was a kid, and so, like, those moments kind of pop up all the time. And I did a bizarre convention in Sweden a few years ago with Greedo from Star Wars and Leatherface from the original Texas, Gunnar Hansen and Paul Blake, who are two of the nicest gentlemen. And we end up eating shrimp sandwiches on the top floor of this place in Gothenburg. So, like, you do meet some incredible people. But, yeah, like, I think you really you know, some people don't do cons, but I think you really have to embrace like the culture, and you have to embrace the fact. And, you know, my daughter recently went to an anime convention, and, you know, just a place where people get this incredible sense of belonging and they can just be themselves and they can be their geeky selves. I mean, I'm a geek. I'm kind of a geek and a nerd and a bogan wrapped up in one. I'm an interesting mix, but yeah. I just love going, and I'm really looking forward to, you know, just seeing the people of, you know, of Newcastle and surrounding areas, you know, and see what costumes come up, you know.
0: Yeah, for sure. Stephen, obviously part of these opportunities come up because of filming in Australia and New Zealand. Thor: Love and Thunder here. We know that The Hobbit, of course, Lord of the Rings filmed in New Zealand. Like, what are you hearing from people about like that mix of Australian productions versus the opportunities that are coming up because, you know, big Hollywood movies and the like want to come film here?
1: Yeah, look, it's interesting because, you know, like I talked to a

0: like a, you know, cinematographer on Saturday night, and he just said, like, you know, Hollywood's, you know, just dead. It's like a ghost town, parts of it. Everyone's coming out. I mean, yeah. New Zealand's been getting big productions, but they don't get as many. Most of the work that I audition for and even do, like just little parts, are like American productions. There's a movie called Spa Weekend with Leslie Mann and Anna Faris and Michelle Buteau and Isla Fisher. And I filmed that at the start of last year. And it was just like a day's work and one scene, but a very funny scene working with these comedy legends. And, you know, those opportunities are coming to Australia now, mainly because no one really wants to work in America for obvious reasons. But also the crews are great, the exchange rate's great, and, you know, they've got great subsidies. But yeah, it's kind of the place to be. And I did a movie called Children of the Corn back in the lockdown, which I don't know if anyone's seen, but they spent a lot of money on it because they had to follow all the protocols. But, you know, I think that was one of the first ones, and they were like, a lot of people are going to come out here and film and now there's, you know, there's studios in Cairns, there's, you know, there's a new one now in Perth, they're going to build a second one in Sydney, and, you know, it's pretty bright.
1: That's so good. Oh, I've really been enjoying the trailer for Spa Weekend. Actually, looks really great. I think it looks like a really fun time. So I'm even more excited, Stephen, that I get to see you doing a very funny scene in it. That sounds great.
0: Well, I mean, hopefully. I haven't seen it. I haven't seen any cut. I did some, you know, I don't think I even did ADR for it. So I'm assuming my scene's still in there, but yeah. It may not. I went to see Thor: Love and Thunder, the cast and crew screening, and, you know, I had a whole lot of lines, and I was featured just for a tiny amount of time, yeah. But it was enough to get in it. But so many people didn't make it. So you just, sometimes you don't know and they don't tell you and you just sort of watch it and you go, oh.
1: Well, there's one place we definitely will see you, Stephen Hunter, and that is, of course, Pop Bam at Glendale this weekend. So great to check in with you. I can't wait to see you back in Newcastle. Thanks so much.
0: You too, mate. Yep, come say hi.
1: Good stuff. Stephen Hunter, he, of course, has played many favourite roles, including one of the dwarves in The Hobbit. 12:33 ABC Newcastle. That's me for today. Carly Morris will keep you company on your radio after 9 o'clock. I'll talk to you again tomorrow.
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3: ABC News, good morning. I'm Emma Tonkin. New South Wales Police Minister Yasmin Catley says changes to the law to allow police to access images of suspected criminals will be a game changer in the fight against crime. Under current legislation, police are banned from looking at photographs of drivers using Sydney's network of tollways and tunnels. Ms. Catley says the government will change that when Parliament resumes next month.
4: Under the current system, investigations into serious crime are being hampered as toll images provided to police are pixelated, preventing investigators from identifying the suspects and potentially allowing cases to go cold.
3: The Israeli embassy is criticising Labor's draft platform ahead of the party's national conference later this week. Political reporter Claudia Long reports from Canberra.
5: In a four-page document released to media, the embassy accuses Labor of unfairly focusing on one side of the Israel-Gaza conflict and criticises the party's support for the International Criminal Court and says it isn't harsh enough on Hamas. Minister for Employment and Workplace Relations Amanda Rishworth says the government can't be any clearer in its condemnation of the terror group.
6: We have unequivocally condemned Hamas.
5: The party's 50th conference will begin in Adelaide on Thursday.
3: The US president's denounced he'll impose a 50% tariff on most Canadian goods unless the country drops what the White House calls discriminatory trade barriers against US products. North America correspondent Lauren Day.
7: Donald Trump has signed a proclamation that will impose tariffs on a wide range of goods, from hockey sticks to cement, in a move that's set to reignite a trade clash with one of America's closest allies. The White House says the tariffs are punishment for what they claim is Canada's discriminatory treatment of US cars, alcohol and dairy, and will come into effect in 30 days unless the two nations resolve the dispute. The move comes after the president threatened to impose tariffs on Canada following bushfires that sent thick smoke over large swathes of the US, but the White House says this is unrelated.
3: Two battery projects in the Hunter Valley have tourism operators concerned award-winning wine country could be compromised. Ben Clifford reports.
8: Two separate battery energy storage systems have been slated for Wine Country Drive in Rothbury. Both have been deemed state significant. The Hunter Valley Wine and Tourism Association has encouraged the state's planning authority to assess the projects in tandem, arguing any large-scale infrastructure project should not threaten the local landscape. It's concerned having two systems in close proximity could impact the visual amenity, noise, traffic and broader character of Wine Country, a major economic driver for the region. Cessnock Council has opposed both projects. Ausgrid and Avenus Energy, the project proponents, must now respond to submissions.
3: Maitland Councillor Don Ferris says he'd like to see a review of speed limits in Lochinvar in the wake of a community petition. Residents have raised concerns about the dangers of increasing numbers of construction vehicles in the suburb. A petition, which has around 500 signatures, calls for reduced speed limits and the introduction of wildlife warning signs. Councillor Ferris agrees.
9: I've asked some questions of the council staff and I've found out that we've only got 7 wildlife warning signs in all of the Maitland LGA on the local roads, and we haven't installed any new ones in the last 12 months. And I think, yeah, a review does need to occur for some of our residential areas.
3: The new-look Newcastle Jets are about to face their first test in a busy campaign that will see them contest the A-League, the Asian Champions League and the Australia Cup. They kick off their cup title defence in Melbourne tonight against Victorian NPL side the Preston Lions, who are on a 6-game winning run. Jets coach Mark Milligan will name his team later today and says everyone is fit except for defender Joe Shocknessy.
10: Joe won't be available. Obviously, he had surgery in the off-season. He's very, very close. He's full training, but not one that I'm really willing to take a risk with at this point. Everyone else is available.
3: 3-time Olympic gold medalist Jessica Fox has won the women's kayak cross individual time trial at the Canoe Slalom World Championships in Oklahoma. Fox set a time of 51.05 seconds, which the remaining 27 paddlers failed to beat. Jess's sister Naomi Fox finished 11th. In the men's event, Australian Merle Long finished 6th. Sunny today, light winds, Newcastle heading for tops of 21, 20 degrees in Maitland, 19 in Singleton, 18 degrees in Scone. The chance of morning frost about the Upper Hunter tomorrow, a sunny afternoon, mostly sunny on Thursday, sunny on Friday. 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
12: Some sunshine heading your way today. Nice and bright after all those clouds, sailing toward a max of 20 degrees. Every chance. It's going to be a lovely day. Good morning. So while all that rain fades into memory, the creeks and waterfalls in our natural bushland are still full to the brim, burbling along. There are some beautiful photos by local photographers of the scenes inside the Glenrock Conservation Area on social media. Maybe you've seen a few of them or even taken a few. We'd love to see them if you feel like sharing. You'll hear shortly from someone who knows Glenrock very well. She runs tours through the bushland there and can talk us through the watery scenes that she's seeing. Coming up next, there's been so much focus at the parliamentary inquiry into the Mater Hospital on the pests and mould problems that maybe the level of physical aggression faced by staff hasn't really been discussed as much as it should have been. It's heartbreaking, really, isn't it, to think of these nurses and allied health workers just doing their jobs, you know, these jobs that are so important within our communities and facing physical risk when they turn up to work. You'll hear shortly from a union leader who says something must be done. Also, a mystery song is heading your way. This time it's all about food, because why not? It's a broad menu. You'll have some hints in the next 20 minutes. And did you catch this on 7:30 last night?
13: You're defending your leader, but are you really comfortable with where she is taking you?
14: I think... Sit down! Sorry, it's a dog. I think that is incredible.
12: That's Barnaby Joyce reprimanding his dog on the 7:30 report last night during an interview. It got us talking today about our favourite unguarded moments on television when reality bites and cuts through unexpectedly. Do you have a favourite when something surprising interrupts the flow of an interview or a television spot? I've got to say mine is probably that BBC interview. I think they're talking about North Korea. This is a few years ago now during COVID. It was on Zoom. And so there's a guy sitting there, an expert, speaking to the host in the studio on Zoom. And while you're looking at him, his toddler and then his baby kind of scoot into the room where he's sitting with the computer. So they're there in the background and then their mother follows, kind of trying to stay low to stay out of the picture, but doesn't quite make it, even as he keeps talking. And I think that's what makes it even funnier, that he's just trying to pretend that it's not going on, but it is actually going on. Maybe you have memories of a moment like that that you'd like to share. Please give us a call on 1300 33 12 33, or you can text us on 0487 99 12 33.
2: Jenny Margent.
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15: Wow.
16: So the fact that Beautiful Bluey is actually not in the field this year, Play School and the other nominees might actually stand a chance.
2: ABC Newcastle.
12: Now, nurses in our hospitals have a lot on their plate already. So it is really unfortunate to hear about a rise in physical assaults and aggression at the Calvary Mater Hospital. These findings may not have come to light today were it not for the parliamentary inquiry into the hospital's mould and maintenance scandal. Assistant General Secretary of the New South Wales Nurses and Midwives Association, Katrina Bauer, joins me now to talk about what's happening. Good morning, Katrina.
17: Morning, Kylie. How are you?
12: Yeah, I'm okay. And I think I'm much, much working in a much safer workplace than a lot of nurses by the sounds of things. I mean, according to reporting in the Newcastle Herald today, Katrina, nurses at the Mater have faced 400 instances of physical aggression over the past 5 years. What kinds of things are we talking about here?
17: Look, I would love to say that those instances are one-offs or, but unfortunately what we're seeing across the state is violence escalating across all nursing workforce areas, not just emergency departments and mental health units where we often hear where that's happening, but in areas where there's short staffing like maternity services and medical surgical wards, it's happening there too. And as an RN who worked in emergency department, My heart goes out to these nurses that are dealing with that on a day-to-day basis.
12: So when you were working in an emergency department, Katrina, how would you describe those kinds of events that you faced?
17: Oh, look, they're quite often, confronting at the time. And you do receive some training, but part of our report, the occupational report that we have put out, describes the issues that relate to how they're dealt with within those hospital systems. So not just my own personal experience, but the lived experience of our nurses and midwives all across the state with a system that's not helping them, it's creating barriers for them to report that violence and a system that's there to support them, which is what we really need. And we're hoping the task force will help deliver that.
12: So what's the advice for staff currently when they are faced with someone who becomes aggressive or physically threatening toward them?
17: Look, there's systems in place within New South Wales health policies, but also in the private sector as well. There's often response teams, de-escalation and reporting systems. But the problem with the reporting systems is they're usually quite clunky and it's a bit of a deterrent for reporting it. And the supports that exist afterwards, particularly for people that have experienced physical assault, it's just not. They're already at a heightened state and it's very difficult for that to be managed under the current system.
12: So, and I imagine that the impact that these kinds of situations have personally on you as a nurse or as a hospital worker doesn't necessarily finish when you go home after that shift, right?
17: No, it stays. Our nurses and midwives are experiencing this day in, day out, and you think about filling up a cup, you put a little drops of water in it And it continues to compound, and then one day it overflows. So that's what we're experiencing, what we're seeing our nurses and midwives experience, is that getting to the top, and they've had enough.
12: Yeah, I can hear in your voice how troubling
17: I care
12: it is.
17: Deeply about it.
12: Yes.
17: Yeah.
12: So do you know at the MARTA currently, can we talk about what's been revealed about the parliamentary inquiry into, it was originally into the hospital's mould and maintenance scandal, but what kind of advice, what kind of support do staff at the MARTA receive when they're faced with these kinds of conditions? Let's say in the emergency department, are there security officers on site to support them? How does it work?
17: Look, I can't give you the specific details about the MARTA.

0: how to manage this. What do you want to see happen in hospitals?
1: Look, we want to see a systems approach, and, you know, it really takes that whole of system approach to support workers that are on the ground facing levels of violence, and easier access to the incident reporting systems and dignity that's given to both patients and healthcare workers. And it includes things like facility design, consultation with staff. Quite often the staff are the ones that are left out of the discussions around what would help them feel safe at work. So bringing all of that into play, and we've tabled that on at the task force and asked for those recommendations to be addressed and, you know, taken up.
0: I mean, the figures are shocking. I'm just looking at one of the lines today is that 88% of nurses and midwives surveyed have experienced or witnessed violence in the last year with public sector staff. So we're talking about, you know, workers in public hospitals most at risk.
1: Yeah. Look, and, you know, public hospitals should be safe for everyone. You go to the hospital either as a worker or as a patient or a member of the public, and you expect to be safe there. They're open. And, you know, we're seeing levels of violence rise. We're particularly seeing in the report, you would have seen that our culturally linguistically diverse nurses and midwives are experiencing sort of hate speech and verbal aggression at a higher rate. And, you know, it's just unacceptable.
0: Katrina, thank you so much for talking to us today. I mean, it is terribly troubling that this is going on, but it's important too, I think, that there is a widespread awareness, right, that this is the kind of situation that nurses are facing in the workplace and that they need our support. Thanks so much for your time.
1: Thanks, Kylie.
0: So that's Katrina Bow from the New South Wales Nurses and Midwives Association, the Assistant General Secretary there. As you heard, talking specifically about the situation within the Mater Hospital, where we're hearing that nurses have faced 400 instances of physical aggression over the past 5 years. But as Katrina was saying, this is happening everywhere. It's particularly bad in public hospitals, particularly for nurses of different cultural and linguistic backgrounds. And it's physical, and it's something that stays with you. Absolutely not on, but important for us to be aware of. And let's just hope that there are changes made that make to ensure that they feel safe in their work.

0: Vicar and Linda Bull, Bliss, that's off their Where Do You Come From album in 2026. Coming up, have you ever had a hobby that ended up saving a life? Maybe not, but one man possibly would not be alive today if a teenager hadn't decided to take up rope throwing. We find out what happened next.
1: We've been out on the streets.
2: Hi, my name's Tanya and I live in Shortland.
1: Finding out why you love where you live.
2: I love living in Newcastle because it's much different to Sydney and the kids get much more freedom.
1: Love where you live.
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0: do you read?
1: Nick Gill joining us this morning with his news extra. Nick, hiya.
2: Hello, Kylie. I want to know, have you ever had a moment in your life where maybe your useless skills that you've learned in your life turned out to be not so useless? Or, you know, where you had a moment where you're just like, this is exactly where I need to be. My skills have led me to this situation to be exactly where I need to be.
1: Nothing as happy as a kind of a useless skill or hobby, I've got to say. But I did, a few years ago, I had just done a refresher in my first aid. I worked in lots of kind of conflict and hostile situations. And so in the media, you have a specific set of kind of training around that.
2: Mm-hmm.
1: And I was covering a hurricane in the United States, and we were in a hotel and a window blew out.
2: Oh, gosh.
1: And injured a producer who was working for another team. But because I was I was 3 days out of my hostile environments training, and there was a cameraman there who had the same skills as I did, we were able to very calmly help her and get her to assistance. And the people who she was working with had none of that kind of training. So it was a moment where I thought, oh my God, I was so thankful and grateful for the fact that I felt prepared.
2: Yeah,
1: and
2: right.
1: And often in those situations, the thing that really throws you is that you don't know how to help because you're just not prepared.
2: Yeah.
1: So, yes, I'm not meaning to say how clever am I.
2: But it felt as though the skills and the timing of everything, it was just
1: exactly,
2: like, this is where I needed
1: together.
2: To be.
1: Exactly.
2: You're like that doctor who was also a cave diver who went and saved the kids.
1: Yeah, maybe not so much, but yeah.
2: Well, this has happened for a 14-year-old boy. His name's Jory Thomas. He's from Montana. And about a year ago, to give you the background, he started learning some rope throwing skills. So, you know, like lassoing stuff. And it ended up saving a life. So to take you back, here's how it happens. The family, they're camping by a river. And the river's flowing, the current really going hard. And they hear a cry for help. And they see that a raft is overturned. There are three people who are kind of paddling away but going okay, seemingly making their way to shore. But then there's a fourth person who is holding onto an esky and only just. Okay. That is the one thing that's keeping him afloat. He seems almost non-responsive. Now, if we go back another year, this young man, this 14-year-old Jory, starts learning how to use a lasso. He started really, really getting into it. And he was enjoying practice so much that whenever he got free time, he thought, you know, I'm going to have another go. I really, really want to practice. I'm really enjoying this. He got to the point where he even started bringing it along to his family camping trip that they are on at this river, so he can get some further practice. Now I'm going to draw you back into the situation with the river.
1: Okay.
2: Guy hanging onto an esky.
1: He's got that
2: fast-flowing river.
1: Yep.
2: 14-year-old Jory is just like, this is my moment. He sprints along the bank. He goes through some waist-deep water, and then he brings out his lariat, which is his, like, throwing rope, at that moment, and starts winding it up, using his rope skills, throws it across the river, and first time manages to lasso the man who is on the esky. He pulls him in, and emergency services arrive like 20 minutes later, and they say, if you weren't here, this was not going to go well. And
1: wow.
2: He saved a life with his hobby.
1: Wow.
2: Yeah.
1: Good on him.
2: I know.
1: And obviously had the presence of mind to know that this was... Because you've got to find the calm, right?
2: Exactly.
1: He didn't panic. He's like, you know what? I've got a solution for this.
2: Absolutely. And he actually said that, which I quite like the imagery of. He was picturing the, I can't remember what it was called, but like a lassoing dummy that he practices with at home.
1: Okay.
2: And he was just like, this is just another dummy flowing down a river. Off I go. Yeah.
1: That's beautiful.
2: I know.
1: I should ask you, have you ever had anything that you felt particularly prepared for, a moment?
2: Well, I've just heard your story where you've literally saved a producer's life and a 14-year-old that saved a life.
1: Can I just say that my producer wasn't going to – she wasn't gravely injured.
2: Yeah.
1: She was hurt.
2: But even so, my one is probably – I remember that there was this radio promotion for one of the commercial stations and, you know, they have giveaways on the street and stuff like that. And there was a perfume that they were giving away and I knew that my partner at the time really wanted this specific perfume. So that lined up. And what they were doing to give it away was a Mario Kart competition. And I, as a teenager, spent way too much time playing Mario Kart. And I was just like, this is my moment. I can step up. I won the tournament. I won the perfume, and I was just like, this is where my useless skill has finally paid off.
1: Not so useless.
2: Yes.
1: Not so useless.
2: But I'm not saving lives or...
1: No, but all those times that Mum and Dad were saying to you, look, you've got to put that Mario Kart away, it'll never come to any good. You could turn around and say, well, guess what?
2: Spray, stay, walk away. You know, it sounds, smells beautiful, doesn't it?
1: Beautiful. Thanks so much, Nick.
2: Thanks, Carly.
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1: So a quick look at the Hunter's weather today. You might have seen some patches of morning fog, but we're heading toward a sunny afternoon. Happily, light winds. Daytime maximum temperatures between 17 and 20 degrees. Tomorrow, again, the chance of morning frost and fog about the Upper Hunter, but another sunny afternoon. Overnight temperatures, though, falling to between 3 and 7 degrees. So it will be cool through the night. Right now, though, in Nelson Bay, Singleton and Maitland, you're hovering between 7 and 8 degrees. Scone and Merriwar are both 5 degrees. Swansea and Newcastle are 9 and 10 degrees, respectively.
0: Traffic.
1: Roads are looking good at the moment, but do give us a call or send us a text if you see something that you think other motorists should be aware of. You can text us, if it's safe, on 0487 99 12 33, or you can call on 1300 33 12 33. Now, we will have a mystery song coming along for you a little bit later on, and we do welcome any guesses you might have on the text line. The 21st of July, which is today, it turns out, is in fact the National Day of the Leamington. Although I think there's an argument to be made that every day is the National Day of the Leamington, but it turns out people who decide these things have decided that today is officially its National Day. So we thought, taking their cue, we'd pick a song about food. Now, there are lots to choose from. It's a very long list. But this particular song is about a food, or the title of it is a food that is a fruit. The food they sing about shares a name with songs by other artists, including Jack Black and Justin Bieber. Nick, this is pretty tough. You've made this really challenging. The song comes off their debut self-titled album from 1995. Final hint, the lyrics state that this fruit doesn't come from trees, but instead comes from a can. Is this ringing any bells for you? If it is, send us a text on 0487 99 12 33, or you could give us a call on 1300 33 1233. I'm Kylie Morris. You're listening to ABC Newcastle Mornings. It's 29 minutes past 9, and it is lovely to have your company. Here are the Doobie Brothers.

by Minute. That's from 1978, Minute by Minute. It won the Grammy Award for Best Pop Vocal Performance back in 1980. It's a beauty, isn't it? I'm waiting to hear whether or not you have any guesses for our mystery song. We're inspired by today being the National Day of the Leamington, because how could you not be? So we thought we'd pick a song about food. We've chosen a song where the title is a fruit. The lyrics state that this fruit doesn't come from trees, but instead comes from a can. What else can I tell you? It's off the band's debut self-titled album from 1995. If you listen to the radio in the 90s, you will have heard this song, and it's a good one. So please have a guess if you can. While you're getting your phones out to text us on 0487 99 12 33. Interested to know whether you have any favourite moments that are kind of unguarded moments on TV or even the radio, where real life has broken through a bit, as it did to Barnaby Joyce last night on 7:30 Report, when he roused on his dog in the middle of an interview with Sarah Ferguson. I was recalling earlier that amazing moment on the BBC with a North Korea expert, when his kids burst into the background of the room and then his wife comes in trying to get them out, even while he remains straight-faced and talking about North Korea, which is kind of very funny. I think it's the pretending that it's not happening that makes it particularly funny. Todd from Elibana has written in and said he saw Helen Kapalos, great journalist, who I'm sure many of you know and remember, do a Nightline report on NBN years ago. He said, I think it must have been her first report. She did a great job, but right at the end she made a huge grimace at the camera, obviously thinking that she was clear and had survived. Oh, Todd, that feels very familiar to me, that kind of sense of relief. It's never a comment necessarily on the content or the interview that you've just done, but I think it's just a sense that, oh, we escaped, that got through, even though the line was bad, or even though we didn't know whether we were going to have that on time, it all turned out well. So, yeah, thanks for sharing that one, Todd. Well, why don't we go to another song? And coming up, we've got Hip Pocket. We're going to be talking about housing and some of the surprising turns the housing market is taking.

Ain't No Mountain High Enough there by Jimmy Barnes. And clearly there ain't no mountain high enough for ABC Mornings listeners, because our mystery song, suddenly, thick and fast, all of these answers. The question was a song inspired by food. The food is a fruit. The band play what is possibly one of a kind instruments, a three-string bass and a two-string bassitar. Do these things even exist, or are they just made up words? But the good news is that the song to which we were referring is Peaches by Presidents of the USA. Fiona in Scone had a stab and got it right. Gary sent us the same answer. So, yes, thick and fast. Thank you very much. That is all true. Well and good. We should probably listen to the song, shouldn't we? Here it is, Peaches by Presidents of the USA.

0: Presidents of the USA with features. Congratulations to Paul and to Gary and to Fiona for getting that right.
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4: How much is enough?
5: I got a little bit of. I got a little bit of money coming my way. Got a little bit of money coming my way.
0: Time to think about our hip pockets, even your hip pocket. Investment advisor Roger Montgomery is with you. Roger, good morning.
6: Good morning. How are you?
0: Yeah, fine, thank you. Welcome. Let's start with some housing, because there is a lot going on, isn't there? I mean, the write-up on the ABC News site at the moment has this headline: property market transforming with cold feet, cooling prices and withdrawals. And one key piece of data cited there is the auction clearance rate. What's happening with that, Roger?
6: So basically in simple terms, the tax crackdown in the budget on property investors and property buyers has effectively killed the market for the time being. But there's a number of reasons for that. Number one is that existing established properties, the tax benefits of those, for example, negative gearing and capital gains tax, they've been preserved. In other words, if you already owned an investment property before the budget and you were negative gearing it, well, you can continue to do that. And now what that means is that investors who own those properties, and many of those properties are the sort of stock that new home buyers would like to buy, they're not coming to market now. Why would an investor who has those negative gearing benefits sell? Because the next property that they buy is an investment property, they won't have those benefits. So they're hoarding, if you like. Well, it sounds like a negative word, but they're holding on to those properties because the government has grandfathered those properties for them. And the other problem is that, yes, property prices are starting to come down, and on an annualised basis, property prices are probably falling at 11 or 12% at the moment, Australia-wide, with the exception of Western Australia and the Northern Territory. And so you would think, well, that would be great for new home buyers, but unfortunately, banks... The budget was announced and these changes were announced after the February 1st implementation of APRA's new loan-to-income restrictions on banks. So what that meant is that new buyers, young buyers, first home buyers, their ability to borrow has contracted faster or by more than property prices are falling. So that's a big problem. And then what we know is that there's been, and consequently, we can see this in the data, lending demand has completely evaporated. In fact, loan demand is down something like 14% year on year now. That's in June, not July. And that accelerated from an 11% drop back in May. But what I think is the critical evidence that the reason why this market is so quiet and the reason why auction clearance rates are so low is that investor mortgage demand has fallen by about 12.7% in June, but first home buyer demand has fallen 17%.
0: Wow. And so that's quite a decline.
6: So really the structure of these tax changes have killed the market for new home buyers, first home buyers, even more than it has for investors.
0: Can we talk briefly about the rules for self-managed super funds? Because that's part of this picture, isn't it, Roger, that we've had changes to those rules. I mean, the Housing Industry Association have, you know, said that this is going to have an immediate and dangerous impact when it comes to the number of new houses that will be built, because a lot of people were using self-managed super funds to pay for that. Are their fears well-founded?
6: Yes, I think they are. I mean, I work in the stock market, but everything, the framework that I use for understanding what's going on is always based on supply and demand. And what we're seeing is demand has been killed by a combination of these changes. So there's the reforms to borrowing within your super, there's the budget changes, and then the ATO also implemented a much stricter interpretation of what a rental property is, an investment rental property. And so basically, if you have a rental property in regional Australia or in, you know, on a beach somewhere or in a beachside town, and you rent that out for holiday letting, you use it at Christmas time and at Easter time, well, that's now considered a leisure asset. And so what we're seeing is in regional towns, we're seeing a lot of property coming up for sale, but they're not being sold because investors who would normally want to buy those properties, they're not able to now because of the changes. And first home buyers can't buy them because, one, they might not be in a region that they want to work and live, but more importantly, they haven't got the borrowing capacity now.
0: That's something we should be aware of, certainly in this region, no doubt, Roger, and we'll see more of that happening, particularly in the kinds of places where people would have had a bet each way, right? They could invest and they could also spend the time there themselves. But as you're describing it, there are now real limits on that. I wanted to move us away from housing, if I could, and just to talk about Australia's corporate regulator, which is... the body that penalises major companies for bad behaviour, and it turns out that they've penalised major companies more in the past financial year than the previous four combined. So this is $830 million in civil penalties. Is there any particular reason for that, you know, serious upturn?
6: Look, I can't pinpoint what's caused the upturn, but I'm pleased that it's happening. And the reason I say that is because, unfortunately, it doesn't matter what you write down as legislation or what you write down as rules. By definition, people who are going to do the wrong thing, they don't care about what's written down. They don't care about the rules. And the temptation in industry, when you've got a profit motive, the temptation is very great to do the wrong thing, particularly if you don't think anyone's going to find out. So while I don't know what the particular cause of the uptick is, you know, it could be a new chair, but I think many of these cases were brought by ASIC before the courts, before the new chair of ASIC came in. And so even though I can't pinpoint what the cause of the uptick is, I'm pleased that that malfeasance is being called out and being prosecuted.
0: Roger, it's always interesting talking to you. Thanks so much for all of that.
6: It's an absolute pleasure. Have a great day, Kylie.
0: Cheers. There's Roger Montgomery talking about, the very confusing kind of housing market picture, but some pretty extraordinary declines in the number of new houses coming on, being able to be built, the number of houses being sold, the difficulties for first-time home buyers getting the finance that they need, a huge drop in lending demand. So, yeah, that housing picture is changing yet again. Now, do you do much bushwalking in your local area, I wonder? Apparently one of our region's most popular spots is thriving right now. So what can you expect when you head along? That is next.
7: Saturday Breakfast with Scott Bevan.
8: So you do not have any industry, coal mining included, without water. And you have to get that balance right, and this extension is not there. We can't say transition and then allow this. I mean, we're about to host COP.
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0: Now, do you spend much time at Glenrock? It's a pretty popular place for bushwalkers, for runners, for bike riders, for nature lovers. And I actually saw a photographer, a guy called Dale Lotherington, had shared a pic of a waterfall he took recently at Glenrock on social media, saying that the creeks there were charging after all the rain we've had in Newcastle. It was a beautiful shot of a waterfall and just water kind of cresting, bubbling over the rocks inside Glenrock. Now, someone who knows that place very well is Dr. Karen Livesey, who runs ghost fungus tours in the area. Good morning, Karen.
9: Good morning, Kylie.
0: So have you noticed a difference in the waterways at Glenrock recently?
9: Yeah, there was a lot of rain on Thursday and Friday. And so I think the picture you were talking about was taken on Sunday. That was probably when the waterways were at their peak. I took a little run around just before our talk. I thought I'd better be prepared. And I think they're still pretty full, but not as full as that picture that you were referring to.
0: So what difference does it make on the tracks around those waterways, Karen? Does it mean you have to be particularly careful? Did things get quite slippery?
9: There are some trails that get some muddy parts to it, but national parks have done a really good job of putting little bridges and little crossings in where there are natural waterways. So it's not too dangerous in there, just a little bit slippery on the mud.
0: And after all this rain, what impact does that have on the immediate environment inside Glenrock?
9: So for me, I'm always looking for fungi, and straight after rain is peak time to look for fungi in Glenrock. A lot of these fungal species that live under the ground or in dead wood all year only send up their fruiting body or the mushroom straight after rain, and maybe only once per year. So definitely the last couple of days I've been going out with tour groups or by myself and seeing a lot of different species of fungi after the rain we've had.
0: Do you go back to the same locations inside the area where you know that a year ago you saw this particular fungus here, and you're going back in the hope that it will reappear?
9: That's a great question. Yes, but every year is different because of the weather. So, for example, this year our April was really dry and warmer than usual, and so a lot of species have come later in the year compared to last year. So every year is quite different, but definitely you go back to the same spot if you have a species that you're looking for and you want to see it again. So, for example, the glowing ghost fungus, there's some areas where I know I've seen it before and I'll go back and check there.
0: And what should people do if they see fungus? I guess there is some critical advice here, Karen, about not disturbing the growth and standing well back in a way that you're not going to damage any of the system.
9: Yeah, we're in a national park in Glenrock, so that's great because it means we shouldn't be disturbing anything. We should stay on trails as much as possible, take lots of pictures. At the moment, this July, something's going on called the Great Aussie Fungi Hunt all month. Right. And so, yeah, if you take a picture, and there's instructions on the internet if anyone wants to look it up, take a picture and upload it to iNaturalist. It's all being collected. It's one of Australia's largest citizen science projects. It's taking one giant snapshot of what fungi species are occurring around Australia in this month of July. So if you take a picture, you can enjoy it, you can share it with friends, but you can also contribute to this very large-scale science project.
0: Are fungi useful in the forest?
9: Yes.
0: What are they
9: very
0: doing?
9: Much
0: what's
9: so.
0: Their job? What are their jobs?
9: So there's some data that suggests up to 90% of the plants in Glenrock rely on fungi species to get nutrients to survive. Like, that's mind-blowing, isn't it? The fungi has this underground network known as mycelium that winds around the roots, and there's a symbiotic relationship where the fungi is providing nutrients like nitrogen to the plants, and in return the plants are giving the fungi carbohydrates and energy to grow. So that's huge. But there's also species of fungi that grow on dead wood, and they are actively breaking down that dead wood and returning the nutrients to the ecosystem. So that's another really important role they play.
0: And what are some tips for spotting them?
9: Oh, I think my top tip is to take your time. Often when we're doing a walk in Glenrock, we're trying to get to some beautiful vista or some destination. But if you slow right down and spend a bit of time and start looking a little bit more closely at the leaf litter and also at that dead wood, those logs that are lying around, you'll start realizing that there's more there than you expect. And not always are the fungi producing fruit that looks like a mushroom that we're all expecting to see. Sometimes they can look like coral or little clubs. They can look like jelly. So there's lots of different shapes and colours in which they occur.
0: They're not always on the ground, are they? In the sense that they can climb up a tree, can't they?
9: Exactly. And in most cases, if you look at that tree, it's a dead tree. So I saw with a group on Saturday a couple of dead trees that were absolutely covered with what we call bracket fungi. So one tree had about 200 brackets up it, and another one my son reckons was about 80. So it's quite spectacular. But you look for dead trees mainly to see the fungi growing up high.
0: And Karen, I mean, this is one of the great rich experiences, isn't it, of being in the bush, is that for every season, or, you know, after rain, before rain, when it's dry, when it's wet, the whole vista can just transform, can't it?
9: I think that's exactly right. And I didn't quite realise before starting this business how much that was true. So I'm now in the park every couple of days, and the view along the trail completely changes as different species of fungi come about. So at the moment we're seeing more coral, we're seeing more earth stars and earth balls than a month ago, whereas a month ago there was more sort of mushroom-shaped fungi around. So it's quite fascinating. I am learning a lot this year.
0: So much to see. You're giving me itchy feet just talking about it. Karen, thank you so much for your time
9: thank
0: this morning.
9: You.
0: And thanks for doing the quick run out for research. We respect.
9: I've got to be prepared. I've got to be prepared. I want to be the correct crossover person for you.
0: you've brought a lot of info our way and a lot of insights today. So thanks for that.
9: Thanks, Kylie.
0: So that's Dr. Karen Livesey, who, as she was saying, she runs ghost fungus tours up in Glenrock, but talking about the kind of transformations since that recent rain and all those lovely full creeks

0: Coming up next hour, the World Health Organization has revealed findings today that suggest people with partners who have dementia have a much higher risk of getting the condition themselves. We'll look at the reasons behind that and how we can do our best to prevent it. That's after the news. Also, a farmer who needed to come up with a way to save his sheep and cattle farm after a bushfire, and what he actually came up with has turned into a million-dollar business. So stay tuned for that.
1: When our leaders speak.
2: I find it astonishing that Pauline Hanson has travelled overseas in order to denigrate and talk down Australia.
1: When you need the details.
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1: 12:33, ABC Newcastle.

0: The ABC News. The host of the ABC 7:30 program says repeat interruptions during last night's interview with Federal MP Barnaby Joyce due to his dog marked a first for her. The interview between Sarah Ferguson and the One Nation MP was interrupted by Mr. Joyce yelling at his dog to sit down. Later, as Ms. Ferguson questioned One Nation's policy on identifying visa overstayers through the health system, the dog interrupted the interview again with Mr. Joyce apologising. Ms. Ferguson says the audio was quite funny when she listened back to it, and she doesn't believe it was deliberate.
1: So I think that he was committed to the 10 minutes that he'd given us. No, I'm not. I don't think it was an avoidance technique. Okay. I think it is the real man.
0: Opposition leader Angus Taylor says a merger between the Liberal Party and One Nation in South Australia won't be happening. Liberal Senator Alex Antic is reportedly angling for the parties to join forces in the state. At the recent state election, the Liberals suffered a thumping defeat, losing half a dozen seats. But Mr. Taylor says his party remains strong in South Australia.
2: Whatever Alex's view, that is what's going to happen. We won't be merging and we won't be forming a coalition. That will not be happening, I can assure you of that. So the Liberal Party is strong in South Australia and will remain strong in South Australia.
0: The state government says it's working with a regional New South Wales community after its high school was destroyed and an alleged arson attack. A blaze broke out in the administration building at Cara High School last night, causing extensive damage to the site. A 17-year-old former student was arrested a few hours later. He's accused of lighting the fire and posting it on social media. Education Minister Prue Carr says it's a distressing set of circumstances and they're providing support to students, parents and teachers.
3: This is a really disgusting act that has really brought destruction to that community. And as Minister for Education, I'm really sad for Cowra. I'm really, really sad for Cowra, and we will do everything possible to get their education back up and running.
0: Influencer brothers Andrew and Tristan Tate have appeared in a US court where UK prosecutors say they've brought further sex trafficking and rape charges against them. North America correspondent Cayman Gock reports.
4: Britain's Crown Prosecution has brought an additional 38 new charges against the controversial brothers, including rape and sex trafficking offences. The dual British-US citizens have millions of followers and are known to flaunt their luxurious lifestyle as well as spread misogynistic and racist content online. Both were taken into custody in Miami and faced an initial hearing today as UK prosecutors seek to have them extradited to Britain. The US Secretary of State Marco Rubio will make the final decision if the two were to be extradited. The Tate brothers have denied any wrongdoing. Cayman Gock, ABC News.
0: The Trump administration has given Canada 30 days to end what it describes as discriminatory trade barriers against US goods or face a 50% tariff. North America correspondent Lauren Day reports.
5: The move comes after Donald Trump threatened to impose tariffs on Canada after wildfires blanketed large parts of the US in thick smoke last week. But the White House says they were unrelated. Instead, they're a response to Canadian retaliation to last year's tariffs, which the Trump administration says included the country taking US alcohol off